0: that ornate and not know it just wasn't level.
1: Mm.
0: It's because they got the foundation wrong. You know, there's a story, a parable, actually, Jesus tells in Luke 14, verse 28. For which of you intending to build a tower does not sit down first and count the cost, whether or not he's going to have enough to finish it, lest after he lays the foundation, he's not able to finish, all who see begin to mock him and say, this man began to build and was not able to finish. But maybe I shouldn't mix my amazing facts, but I don't know if people know that the Washington Monument, another tower, they ran out of money before they built it. And there were years, I think 40 years at one point, where it was kind of half built because the government could not get enough money to finish. And so there it was, a monument that everybody mocked. But even more important than that, Jesus talks about foundations. And you know the parable of the wise man and the fool. The wise man builds his house on a rock. The fool builds his house on the sand. Problem with the Tower of Pisa is it was sandy soil and they just couldn't get a stable foundation. And Jesus said, if you're going to have a successful life, you need a good foundation. And the foundation, he said, is he that hears these words of mine and does them. The word of God must be the foundation for your life. The Bible is a rock you can build on. And when the storm comes, your house will stand. Friends, what is guiding your worldview about what is truth and what is right and what is wrong? If it's anything other than the Bible, you're building on the sand. And we'd like to encourage you to explore why the Bible has been the best-selling book through history and why it makes a wonderful foundation for your life and for your faith. We have a free offer we'd like to make available tonight.
1: We have an offer that really deals with the Bible. 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And we'll be happy to send this to anybody who calls and asks. 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And if you have a Bible question, our phone line here to the studio this evening is 800-463-7297. 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We're going to go to the phone lines. Our first caller this evening is Steve, and he's listening in Oregon. Steve, welcome to the program.
2: Hey, how you doing? This is Steven.
0: Thanks for calling and your question tonight.
2: So my friend and I have started a ministry on Facebook, and it's called His Feet Ministry, and we're just putting out some studies there and stuff. And we were doing a study on the health message, and one of the scriptures that came back from somebody was Genesis 9:3. And you want me to go ahead and read it?
0: Sure, that'd be fine.
2: Genesis 9:3. Every moving thing that lives shall be meat for you, even as the green herb have I given you all things. So the person was concerned that this scripture said that God has given every animal for us to eat. And I was just kind of, I've never heard this one addressed in the health message, so I was just kind of wondering if you could give me some thoughts on this.
0: All right, well, first of all, this is after the flood, and all the vegetation had been, or nearly all of it had been destroyed. You remember it was great celebration when a dove came back with a little olive leaf in its mouth, telling that things had begun to sprout and to grow again. And so that there were clean animals and they were unclean. And so based on the specification, they were free to eat those things that were deemed clean. And so he said everything. There were fish they could eat. There were animals they could eat. There were birds they could eat. But they needed to be in the clean category. And all a person has to do is use common sense and say, I mean, what human in the world believes it's okay to eat anything? Will you eat a starfish? Would you eat a skunk? Would you, you know what I'm saying? Would you, you know, eat cockroaches and... And so stuff like that. So obviously God wasn't, you know, when he said that, he said, I'm giving you permission to eat things that are in the category from the earlier chapter about the clean and the unclean. And if anyone's wondering what those are, you can find both the clean and the unclean. By the way, we are all related to Noah. And so everybody, I think, should follow these health laws. God specifies
2: Amen.
0: That the clean animals... Go ahead.
2: I appreciate you saying that, because those were kind of my thoughts, too, and that's what I kind of put out there. But, you know, we are dealing with a lot of people that don't really have much common sense anymore in the world today. I hope I'm not offending anybody by saying that, but...
0: Yeah, I know what you mean. You know, we do have a free study guide, and I'm sure that you are aware of it, but others listening may not know, and it's called God's Free Health Plan. And it talks about what the Bible says are the specifications for the clean and the unclean animals.
1: The number to call to receive that study guide

0: is 800-835-6747. That is our resource phone number, and you can just ask for the study guide called God's Free Health Plan. That number is 800-835-6747. We'll be happy to send that to anybody who calls and asks. Well, thank you for your call, Stephen. We're going to go to William, who is listening in New York. William, welcome to the program.
1: Hello?
2: Hey, William, you're on the air. Thanks for calling.
1: Thank you so much, Pastor Doug Batcher. How are you today?
2: Doing good.
1: Good, good. Well, my question is that ever since that you came out with the prophecy code, this tremendous series that you come out, it gives me a great revelation where actually I share with believers, and you talk tremendous stuff that's actually biblical, because I can know this because I get a confirmation from the Spirit. And during the seminar that you teach, I watch it maybe over 10 times. I don't get sick or tired watching it because I know that God's always revealing me something new when you give the message.
2: Uh-huh.
1: Whether I heard it for 10 times. But ever since that, you talked in the program, and you said that actually one day about the dead man and Lazarus. So I'm thinking in the seminar, you're going to speak this, and you never speak about the question. My question, even though the Bible teaches us a godly man should not quarrel, I had a discussion on another believer, and he was telling that Jesus is not a God that can lie. And I said, absolutely not. So why would he tell a story about the rich man and Lazarus, and at the same time talking about the tormenting that's going to happen? And I didn't want to debate with him too much because I don't want to start a strife. Because, you know, when
2: right.
1: you start a strife, you know, comes to a place where it's not edification of in the spirit. But he's telling me, so why would Jesus say this? And Jesus is telling the story. And I said, this has to do with a symbolic reason. I know it has to be a symbolic. It's a parable. It's metaphoric that actually he's talking about things that we can learn from. Can you be more specific, even though I never got to hear the answer to
2: yeah.
1: that question when you posted on prophecy?
2: Well, let me talk a little bit about the parable of the rich man and Lazarus. You find it, by the way, in Luke chapter 16, verse 19, and it says, there is a certain rich man clothed in purple, fine linen, he feasted every day, and a poor beggar named Lazarus, full of sores, that laid at his gate. And people, then it says, the rich man dies, and he goes to torment, Lazarus dies, and he goes to Abraham's bosom. And the rich man asks Lazarus, Father Abraham, if Lazarus can bring him a drop of water to cool his tongue. Well, first of all, I don't know too many people that believe that the saved and the lost are going to be able to talk to each other. The saved are going to talk to the people burning in hell. Or that a drop of water would cool a person's tongue. Or that everybody that is saved is going to Abraham's bosom. There's no other place in the Bible that talks about Abraham's bosom. So what Jesus did here is he told a parable with some paradox in it. It's obviously an illustration. And he said that basically the meaning of it is that the Jewish nation was rich. They had the truth. They were feasting on the truth, the bread of life, the word of God. And they had the Gentiles, Lazarus, the beggars around them that were starving for the crumbs that fell from their table. But Jesus was warning them that if they did not share the word of God with others, they might find that when they die, that they are outside and the Gentiles are on the inside. Now, many of the disciples shared the same thing. They said, many will come from the east and the west and sit down in the kingdom with Abraham, Isaac, and Jacob. But the children of the kingdom, meaning there could be some Jews that will be on the outside because they didn't care about the lost, they did not love their neighbor, and there'll be Gentiles on the inside. So this is the essence of his parable. And what Jesus does is he says that Lazarus, the Gentile, is in the Jewish heaven with Abraham, and the rich man who represents the Jews who did not believe, they are in the pagan, Jesus uses the word Hades, they're in the Greek place of torment. And so Christ is using a little bit of humor and a paradox here to teach this parable. It's not to be taken literally, it's a parable. So I do have a book, I'll send you a free copy, Stephen. It's called The Rich Man and Lazarus. And all you've got to do is call the resource number and we will send you that book. And we appreciate your call.
0: The number to call is 800-835-6747. Just ask for the book called The Rich Man and Lazarus. Again, that number is 800-835-6747. And if you have a Bible question and would like to get your question on the air this evening, our phone line here to the studio is 800-463-7297. 800-463-7297. And then we have Ron listening from Arizona. Ron, welcome to Bible Answers Live.

0: that man did not come down from the cross and go run and get baptized. And, of course, there's a lot of people in the Old Testament before the practice of baptism that will be in the kingdom, such as Abraham, Isaac, and Jacob. And so the idea that you have to be baptized to be saved, it is a Christian rite. We teach it. Jesus did say, go preach into all the world, baptize in the name of the Father, Son, and Holy Spirit. The disciples did say, repent and be baptized. But the idea that you can't be saved without baptism is like saying you can't love someone without marriage. So, we're not saved by baptism. We're saved by Christ and by faith in him. Now, if a person says, well, I know what the Bible says about baptism, and I want to accept Jesus, but I don't want to get baptized. It's inconvenient. Well, that's dangerous. That's disobedience. But if a person's in a prison or they're in a hospital and they're dying and they come to Christ, baptism will not be an obstacle to their salvation. Now, here's one more thought on that, Ron. Was Jesus baptized?
1: Yeah.
0: All right. Was Jesus baptized to wash away his sin?
1: I can't answer that.
0: Well, no. The Bible says Jesus never sinned, correct?
1: Correct.
0: All right. So Jesus died not for his sin, but he died for our sin. Jesus was baptized not for his sin, but he was baptized in behalf of those who could not be. And they can get credit for Christ's baptism. Jesus will give them credit for his own baptism, just like he gives us credit for his righteousness to cover our sin. Does that make sense?
1: Yeah, I appreciate it. The person who told me, belong to a church, which I won't mention because you asked me not to. I just believe that they're just dead wrong. Thank you so much, brother. God bless you.
0: All right. God bless. Thanks for your question, Ron.
2: I'm just thinking if we have a free offer that kind of goes along
0: baptism,
2: with that.
0: Baptism, is it necessary?
2: That's right. I think that book would be ideal. The number to call is 800-835-6747, and you can just ask for the book on baptism called Baptism, Is It Really Necessary? We'll be happy to send that to anybody who calls and asks. And if you would like to read the book online, just go to the Amazing Facts website, just amazingfacts.org. You can type in the little search bar, baptism, and I think not only will you find the book, but you'll also find some sermons dealing with that same subject. So
0: yep,
2: just a great resource. If you have a Bible question, the phone line is 800-463-7297, 800-463-7297. Joshua is listening in Orlando, Florida. Joshua, welcome to the program.
3: Hey, guys, how are you?
0: Good. Appreciate your call. You got to hit
3: hey,
0: it again.
3: Hey, Pastor Doug, how you doing today? Good to talk to you.
0: Yeah, glad you called in. Your question?
3: Yes, sir. So they said to keep it under 3 minutes. I got to give a little bit of background, but basically I just wanted your thoughts on this question. Okay, so basically I've been researching. I've been a Christian for a while, and Reformed theology seems to be very accurate to me. And my question is on unconditional election as far as it also applies to the free will. Now, I'm not asking whether it's free will or God's sovereignty. I know the answer is both, and it's God's ways are higher than ours. But I feel that I hear pastors ignoring the Reformed, which I feel is very backed up by Scripture, of total depravity. We're dead in sin. Filthy rags is our righteousness. None comes to me unless the Father draws him to the Son, right? So we balance that, but then I hear, you hear a pastor saying, God leaves it up to you. You know, he stands at the door and knocks, and, the scriptures about Jesus didn't, heal them because of their belief. Like, it depends upon us, right? That God is waiting on us to respond. But that seems to be unbiblical in my view, and I just wanted to know, is that something that, semantics that I'm just being critical on, and I should just upset about it or whatever, you know what I mean?
0: I think so. Joshua, you're asking the big questions in the Bible. The great theologians have grappled over the free will and the sovereignty and the Calvinism. And I'm of the belief, based on a lot of Scripture, at least I think, that I'm basing this on Scripture, that God loves us, God draws us, he takes the initiative to save us. If we are saved, he gets the glory. But because you cannot have love without choice, otherwise we're just automatic robots. God may as well make a tape player that says, I love you. He really does give us a freedom to choose. And while he knows the future, he is not making us choose him. Otherwise, why would he tell so many prophets, choose you this day who will you will serve, or turn ye, why will you die? And there's just a number of cases where he sends

0: messengers that are appealing for the listeners to make a decision. Like Elijah on Mount Carmel, how long will you halt between two decisions? If it's all predestined, why do they use that language inviting us to choose? Jesus said to some disciples, follow me, and they forsook everything and followed him. He said to the rich young ruler, follow me, but he couldn't because he was rich and he just made the decision not to. And so I think a lot of people don't realize that, you know, we are making eternal decisions regarding our destiny. If we're lost, it's not God's fault because he did not pre-program us correctly. It wouldn't make sense for him to then punish us for not doing what we were incapable of doing. You know what I'm saying?
1: Right, and that was my question, because it just seems that the Bible backs up that you are incapable of choosing, that unless God enables us by his Spirit, but it almost seems like it's more watered down to like wooing instead of how the Greek in that drawing of Jesus, he literally means unless the Father drags them, you know, draws them to him, then he can't even come to the Son. None can come unto you unless the Father drags him, literally, you know.
0: Well, I don't think it's dragging any more than, you know, a husband takes his wife by the hair and drags her to a cave. I think he draws us.
1: Right.
0: the Bible tells us with a loving kindness he has drawn us. And so, I believe, you know what, I've got a book I'll send you that's got a lot more scripture than we can share in just a few minutes here, and it's Can a Saved Man Choose to Be Lost? And it's really a good book, got a great study in it. It's a quick read, but it's got lots of studies, and it's free. And a matter of fact, you may want to read it online tonight. You can probably find it at the Amazing Facts Free Library.
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0: Hi.
2: Hello.
3: My question is stemming out of two scriptures, Genesis 9, verse 20-25, and also scripture out of Leviticus 20. You know, Genesis 9, verse 20-25, talk about when Noah was drunk, and I believe it was Ham saw the nakedness of his father and told his two brothers out, and, you know, Shem and Jacob covered him up. And then the thing is, when Noah woke up, he said, cursed be Canaan. And I guess growing up, I always thought that the scripture was just blatantly saying that Ham saw Noah in the nude because he was drunk. But when I looked at the next scripture, it just simply says that Noah was uncovered within his tent. And that reminded me of Leviticus chapter 20, verse 11, life of his father's wife hath uncovered his father's nakedness. Since both Leviticus and Genesis are written by Moses, I was just assuming that maybe it's the same literary semantics, if you will, in that perhaps what Genesis 9 was actually saying happened was that Noah was drunk, and then while he was drunk, that Canaan, since he was the one that actually got cursed, slept with Noah's wife. I'm not sure if I'm, you know, being too much of a stickler on semantics here, or is that, do you think it's a fair reading?
0: Yeah, no, I understand what you're saying. It is a difficult passage. The way I have understood it is that Noah, being drunk, was uncovered. I don't think that means that Ham or Canaan slept with their father. I think what happens is Ham came into the tent with his son. They saw dad and grandpa was drunk. They went out and they kind of mocked him to others. And the Bible says you should respect your father and mother. And so a curse fell upon them for being disrespectful. Now, the reason I say that, it says Shem and Japheth took a garment, they put it on their shoulders, and they went backward and covered the nakedness of their father. So the next verse makes it pretty clear Noah was naked. And they didn't want to look upon, out of respect, the nakedness of their father and or be disrespectful. And so they did it that way. Whereas Ham came in and he gazed and he mocked and probably described it to others in the village there. That's the, you know, when I look at different commentaries, that's the take that I get from that. And then, you know, he basically broke the commandment about honoring your father. Now, it doesn't justify Noah being drunk, but they should not have responded that way.
3: Right. I was always just I was a little confused because it says Ham saw his nakedness, but then when Noah woke up, he said, cursed be Canaan.
0: Yeah, I think that it's because after Ham saw it, he went out and obviously he told others. That's how they knew he saw it. And I think that maybe his son Canaan was, you know, mocking. Do you remember the story in the Bible where Ishmael was mocking Isaac when Isaac, they had a feast for Isaac, and it was pretty serious, and finally Abraham sent Hagar and Ishmael away. So I think something like that was going on here as well. Hey, I appreciate your call, Michael. We do have a couple of more lines open. I don't know if we've got a time for a break. We got to 1 minute. Tell you what, instead of taking another call and cutting them short right now, stand by. If you're on the line, we're going to get your call. And we do have a couple of lines still open. Let me give you that number again, 800-463-7297. Also, keep in mind that not most of the books and the free resources that we offer to send you from Amazing Facts that have, we got hundreds of studies on hundreds of subjects. 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
0: Welcome back, listening friends, and for those who tuned in along the way, this is Bible Answers Live, and we are taking Bible questions. 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Here's the number, 800-463-7297. I'm Doug Batchelor.
2: My name is John Ross, and Pastor Doug, I think we're ready to go straight to the phone lines. The next caller is Mark, and he is listening in, Damascus, Massachusetts, I believe. Mark, welcome to the program.
6: Good evening. It's actually Damascus, Maryland.
2: Maryland, okay.
6: I'd like to revisit the question of the subject of free will.
0: All right, let's do it.
6: It's my understanding that the reason why, one reason why there is evil and sin in the world is because we have free will to choose right from wrong. God gave us that free will so that we would not become programmed automatons, and that the right choice would have value. My question is, after the tribulation, after the second coming, during the millennium, we will have new bodies, and we will be in a new world. My question is, will we have free will once we get our new bodies?
0: I believe so, because if we're going to love God, we need a free will. I believe the angels have a free will, and that's why some followed God and some chose to follow Lucifer. They were able to choose. And the angels that followed Lucifer were cast out.
6: Because as I understand it, there will be no sin and no suffering, no evil in the millennium. And I was curious if we will still have free will or not.
0: Right. Yeah, so we'll still have free will, I believe, because we love the Lord. Sin will never rise up again, and you can read about that in the book Nahum. Sin will not rise up the second time, or affliction will not rise up the second time. Forever, Jesus will have the scars in his hand that remind us about the cost of sin. And we have this life to choose whether or not we want to love and serve God. And so we will be thoroughly settled in the truth in our choice and love for God. A man and woman can date, and they can choose each other to get married. They make a covenant. They love each other. They're committed, and they can be married for, 100 years, at least back in the days of the patriarchs. And they've always got their free choice, but they've settled on their covenant to each other, and they love each other. You see what I'm saying?
6: So they have free choice, but the...
0: Free choice doesn't mean you're going to always choose to sin.
6: But because the millennium, there will be no sin or suffering during the millennium. That non-sin will be written to our hearts.
0: Yeah, well,
6: we will still have free will.
0: Well, of course we still have free will, because, like I said, you can't love God if we don't have a free will. It ceases to be love. Love must be freely given. Otherwise, it's just a computer program that is saying, "I love you, God, I love you, God." And that's meaningless to God. He wants us
6: that clears it up for me.
0: To choose
6: Thank
0: him
6: you
0: because,
6: very much.
0: Yeah. Please send for that book we offered earlier on Can a Saved Man Choose to Be Lost? It'll also deal with this issue, Mark. Thank you for your call.
2: Our next caller is, Cliff is listening from Florida. 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
7: Hi, Pastor.
0: Hey, Cliff, thanks for calling.
7: Hi, yes. My question is based on a sermon, and correct me if I'm wrong, but I didn't catch the whole sermon, and I don't even remember what the topic was about, but I thought that I'd heard you mention unfallen worlds in the sermon, and I didn't catch the whole thing, so I was trying to ask if you believed biblically based, and if so, where are you getting it from in the Bible? But do you believe that there are unfallen worlds out there? And do you mean unfallen worlds that are inhabited by people, or just unfallen worlds like unfallen planets that will one day be for us?
0: All right, good question. I've got a message I shared a few years ago that's on YouTube, and it's got many thousands of hits on it. A lot of people have passed it around. And I think it talks about, is there life on other planets? And I say yes. And I start with a very simple premise. God talks about angels. Angels are alive. They're ministering spirits. There's a number of scriptures where the Lord talks about making worlds. And you can read, is it Hebrews chapter 1, verse 2, Pastor Ross, where it says, through whom he made the worlds.
2: Mm-hmm.
0: Now, do they have people on them? No, I don't think so. Because on this planet, God made man in his image. We are unique in many respects. But does he have life on other planets that is sinless? Well, there's a scripture where Jesus shares a parable about a man who's got 100 sheep, but one goes astray. He leaves the 99 safe in the fold, and he comes looking for the one lost sheep. Well, I think that this world was a lost world. Adam fell. Christ came to this world to save us. But you just remember that Jesus is eternal. God is eternal. Space is infinite. The idea that we are it is sort of an egomaniac idea that there's no other intelligent life out there but us. I don't think the others have sinned.
7: Right.
0: I think they're unfallen.
7: Created, I mean, the life that you think might be out there, do you think that life, but Earth is exclusive in the sense that we are the only ones made in it, created in his image. The other worlds would not have life created in his image, just us.
0: You know, I think that when we start to speculate about what the creatures on the unfallen worlds are like, I believe there's other intelligent creatures that God has made that worship him. You know, you could start going through all the strange things you see on Star Wars or Star Trek and try to imagine what they look like. They always look like people in strange makeup. But I think we can't even imagine. The Bible says the things that God has prepared for those that love him. But
7: I guess one follow-up question, if I may.
0: Yeah.
7: So part of the same question. If that's the case and God kicked Satan out of heaven, then I always wonder why do you think when he kicked him out of heaven that he would have cast him down to earth, our world, versus one of these other worlds?
0: Well, the time when Satan was cast down to our world was after Adam and Eve sinned. And you read about that in Revelation 12, where it says that the devil was cast to the earth. When Adam and Eve sinned, the Bible says in Romans 6, whoever you obey, that's whose servants you are. And originally, God gave dominion of the world to Adam and Eve. When they chose to listen to and obey the devil instead of God, they handed over dominion of the world to the enemy. And that's why Jesus calls the devil the prince of this world. And so, you know, we do have a study guide that talks about that. That will give you a little more information. It talks about the fall of Lucifer. And it's, did God create a devil? We'll send you a free copy, Cliff, if you'd like that. Did God create a devil?
2: Yeah, the number to call is 800-835-6747. You can ask for the study guide called Did God Create a Devil? And we also have another book, Pastor Doug, as you were mentioning, talking about these other worlds, called Who Are the Sons of God?
0: Oh, that's
2: and
0: right.
2: And we'll be happy to send that to you, Cliff, or anybody. It talks about the inhabitants of these unfallen worlds. What does the Bible say about it? And what scripture references are there? It's a great resource. Just call and ask, Who Are the Sons of God? Is what the book's called, and the number is 800-835-6747. And if you have a Bible question, the phone line here to the studio is 800-463-7297. One more time, 800-463-7297. Our next call is Laz, listening from Orlando, Florida. Program.
8: Thank you. How you guys doing?
0: Doing good. And your question tonight?
8: My question is, I'm struggling on when the Sabbath starts, whether it's evening or morning. When I first learned about the Sabbath, when I found out about the evening, I just wanted to find out which was the truth so that I don't have to keep thinking about it because I keep stressing about it. And then I came to the persuasion that it's in the morning. And two examples real quick is that, like, in the beginning, in Genesis, in the evening and the morning were the first day. I would read that as the evening came, and then the morning came, and then that's the first day. And then also, like in the crucifixion, the way the evening and the morning were used, I just read it as if the evening, if the morning is the beginning of the Sabbath, morning to morning. I just need some help with this.
0: Yeah, the Bible has a statement that makes it pretty clear. It says, well, and first of all, for anyone that's listening, there's a lot of Christians that are kind of rediscovering the fourth commandment in the Ten Commandments. It says, remember the Sabbath. A lot of blessings. I read about people that are even taking a Sabbath from their electronics and saying, boy, we need a rest. We get tied down. We have, there's so much stress and anxiety. I think the top medications all are related to stress. And people are struggling to sleep, and a lot of it can be traced back to not taking time off to rest the way God commands. It does say in the Bible, from even unto even will you celebrate your Sabbaths. And then again, and where is it, Pastor Ross, in the New Testament, at even when the sun did set? It is in the Gospel of Mark, I'm pretty sure. Maybe it's Mark chapter 2. They brought all the people to him.
2: That's Mark chapter 1, verse 32.
0: Mark 1:32. And so there's several verses that make it clear that the Sabbath would begin at sundown. And even your Orthodox Jews around the world, they celebrate the Sabbath when the sun goes down. Now, sundown varies, you know, depending on what time zone you're in. But today, it's really easy to figure that out. They've even got an app that will beep you before the Sabbath begins, give you a 15-minute warning or something. Does that help a little bit, Laz?
8: The verse you said about the evening to evening, you should celebrate your Sabbath, I came to learn that verse was just only for that specific feast. And what helps a little bit is when you mentioned the Jews, because, you know, if tradition is being passed down since the beginning, you know, it would make sense that they're still keeping that way.
0: Yeah, so
8: I didn't think about it that way.
0: They always believed that a day began and ended at sundown. And one more evidence, of course, is Jesus, when he's crucified, it says that the Sabbath drew on. He died, He was executed in like 9 in the morning. They took him off the cross at about 4 in the afternoon, and they wanted to finish embalming his body before the Sabbath began, and that would be at sundown. And so they said, we won't come back until Sunday morning, because they wanted to wait and let him. Jesus even kept the Sabbath in his death, you might say. So,
8: I'm sorry, what makes me struggle a lot is that when Joseph was able to take Jesus' body, it says that evening already came. So I'm assuming it's a whole new day. I feel like I'm struggling with how I'm interpreting the evening when it comes to when it starts within the evening, if that makes any sense.
0: Well, yeah, Joseph came and got his body off the cross before sundown. And he was with the women, and they stopped. And you can read there in Luke that they put his body in the tomb, and they went home and rested according to the Sabbath. And Jesus died before sundown. So, you know, we do have a book we can send you that talks about that. We have a study guide that talks about, well, you know, let me see. We got several books, but to specifically answer what you're asking, would it be, what's the best? Oh, hey, can you get online, Laws?
8: Yeah.
0: Yeah, here's a website that's got some great stuff, Sabbath Truth. Mm-hmm. Just go to sabbathtruth.com. It's the most popular website on the internet on the Sabbath. It's got all the verses for you right there. And anybody, if you want to know more about the subject, a lot of people are rediscovering the Sabbath, sabbathtruth.com.
2: And if you'd like to receive a study guide dealing with it called The Lost Day of History, talking about the Sabbath, we'll be happy to send it to anybody who calls and asks. The number is 800-835-6747. And again, you can ask for the study guide called The Lost Day in History, and we'll be happy to send it to anybody who calls. Let's see, our next caller is Spencer, listening from Los Angeles. Spencer, welcome to the program.
9: Hello.
0: Hi, you're on the air.
9: Hi, this is Miss Spencer from California, and I wanted to ask the question about women pastors. When it speaks of in the Bible that women are to be, he suffers a woman not to teach, but for a woman to be silent and not have the authority over men, why are people ordaining women pastors?
0: Well, there are people doing a lot of things that aren't biblical. That would be, of course, my first answer. I want to make it clear that I do think that God calls women to various aspects of ministry. There are women prophets in the Bible, and you've got the women like Priscilla, the wife of Aquila, that are giving Bible studies. But what you don't find in the Bible is there is no example from Genesis to Revelation in the Bible of a woman serving in the capacity of a priest or a pastor or an elder. And so these were roles that were God designed, that men should be the priest leaders of the family. Now, you know, men and women could be part of the priesthood, but the job of the women in the priesthood was very different from the job of the men. Only the men would sacrifice. No example in the woman, I'm sorry, no example in the Bible of a woman being ordained as a king. There's no example of a woman offering a sacrifice. The men were to be the priests for the family. But there were women, the daughters of Aaron. Matter of fact, Elizabeth was called a daughter of Aaron, and there were roles for them to serve in the sanctuary too, but they did not do the public teaching, and they did not do the sacrifice. You still there?
9: The Lord said such as a woman not to keep silent. He doesn't mean to just keep silent and say nothing, just don't have authority over the man.
0: Yeah, I believe that's correct. There's many cases of women that were speaking in church, and they were filled with the Spirit. You've got Hannah, who she went to the temple and she prayed and she, you know, praised God. And then you got Anna, when Jesus was a baby, she was in the temple and she spoke. And so it wasn't, Paul, I don't think, is making a statement. First of all, don't ever build a doctrine on one verse. So if it seems a little outrageous, then find out compared to other verses. So I don't think God is saying that a woman was never to speak in church. I think that the Bible was telling us that in that Corinthian church, sometimes the women were asking their husbands questions, and Paul is saying, look, you need to talk together about these when you get home. The women also sat separately from the men in many of these services, and they were calling over their husbands, and it was, I guess, creating a ruckus. So that's probably what was going on there. And I've got a book that I can send you a free copy, Spencer, or anyone else that would like one. It's called Women in Ministry. Women in Ministry. We'll be happy to send that to you.
2: Our next caller is, number I forgot to give the number, it's 800-835-6747. That is our resource phone number, and you can ask for the book called Woman in Ministry. We'll be happy to send that to you, Ms. Spencer, or anybody who calls and asks. Our next call is Lisa, listening in Orangevale, California. Lisa, you on the air.
10: Yes, hi.
0: Hi, thanks for calling.
10: Yeah, first just wanted to say thank you for your program. It's been very helpful and a big blessing, I'm sure, to many people.
0: Well, thank you.
10: And I wanted to get some clarity to make sense on, there's, you know, like if you're single and it says if you got to be willing to work to eat, okay? And then there's the other part of you can't serve both God and money.
0: Right.
10: So can you please clarify all that for me?
0: Well, when Jesus says that you can't serve God and mammon or money, he's not saying don't work for money. He's saying don't let it be your God. And, of course, you know, Paul says that the love of money is the root of all evil.
10: Right.
0: And so, again, he's saying not money is evil because Paul, you know, he went through Asia and picked up a big offering to bring to Jerusalem. So he thought that there was a purpose for money. And Paul worked, and he got paid. Paul was a tent maker. And so when Paul said, if you won't work, you shouldn't eat, there, the church in the early days had a fund to take care of the orphans and the widows. And then Paul actually goes through some guidelines about which people would qualify to receive of the church assistance program that they had. And you had to be a widow over 60 that was in good reputation. And, you know, sometimes they couldn't earn. If they were younger, he said that they should either, you know, work and contribute or get married again is something that Paul said. So I don't know if that, does that help answer your question, Lisa?
10: Yeah, very well. Yes, thank you.
0: All right, thanks so much.
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11: Hello, sir. How you doing?
0: Doing good. How can we help you today?
11: I have a question. When Delilah found out the secret of Samson's strength, of course, we know it wasn't really his hair. It was God that gave him the strength.
0: Right.
11: But did she cut off his hair, or did she call forth the barber and he cut off his hair?
0: Well, if I remember correctly, while he slept, she called for somebody to come, and that would be in Judges, I'm trying to remember what chapter in Judges that's in. It's one of the last chapters. But I'm pretty sure she called for somebody that came and cut off his hair, and she kind of put him to sleep in her lap and said, the Philistines be upon you. Let me see here. I've just about got it. Uh-huh. Yeah, here we go. She lulled him to sleep on her knees and called for a man who had him and had him shave off the 7 locks of his head. So she had one of the servants that was hiding in the wings somewhere sneak out when he went to sleep.
11: Okay.
0: And they had a sharp implement to snip off his locks. And the hair, of course, was a symbol of his covenant to God because he was a Nazarite from his youth. So, yeah, God gave him his spirit. But when he gave away the secret of his covenant, he lost his power. But when his hair grew back and he prayed, he got his power back again. And, of course, his last prayer, he put out his arms and brought down the house.
11: Yes, he did. Yes, he did.
0: So that tells us God can forgive.
11: I guess he destroyed more Philistines then than he did before.
0: You know, this is one of the stories in the Bible, Ray, where Samson is even a type of Christ. The last act of his life was one of sacrifice. He stretched out his arms like Jesus stretched out his arms. And through his death, it says he killed more enemies through his death than he did in his life. And Christ did more to deliver us from the enemy by his death. And he was a sacrifice that stretched out his hands. And so we believe we'll see Samson in heaven. And he'll probably have his hair back then too, and his eyes. But he's mentioned in Hebrews 11 among the faithful. So I think that's a good indicator. And thank you for your call, Ray. Good question. Who do we have lined up next?
2: 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Mark, welcome to the program.
12: Thank you for your radio ministry. It's a tremendous blessing to the community.
0: Well, thank you. It's a privilege.
12: So here's my question. About 25 years ago, maybe around 1992, a medical doctor asked a young couple, would they like their newborn infant to have a microchip or a nanochip implanted into their baby? Flash forward to today. A young lady wants to go the extra step. We're moving towards a cashless society, and now instead of paying at the register with her phone using Apple Pay or Android Pay, she wants to have a procedure done where she can have a type of microchip, nanochip, embedded into her hand so she can just wave her hand at the register instead of her phone, that being with all her financial information embedded into the chip that's embedded into her hand.
0: Sorry, let's turn it into a question.
12: Huh?
0: Let's turn this into a question.
12: The question is there any scriptural guidance, wisdom, advice that would be able to have helped the young couple make the decision when approached by the doctor 25 years ago or this young lady today as to whether they should be doing that?
0: All right. I think I understand what you're asking. Personally, I think it would be going I think it would be going beyond the limits of privacy when, if the government were to embed your body physically with some kind of ID. It kind of reminds me of what the Nazis did in tattooing people in their prison of war camp. We all know about the mark of the beast in the hand of the forehead. I do not believe the mark of the beast is a microchip. We had our dogs got a microchip when we adopted them. You can't help it. They do it to all the pets now so they can scan them and find them. And we did an amazing fact a couple weeks ago about someone who lost a cat in California, ended up in Canada. How it got 2,000 miles away is a mystery. We'll have to ask the cat. But it was the microchip that helped him find his way home. So there are some advantages to these things. But I personally wouldn't want to do that. I think your body's a temple of the Holy Spirit, and you should avoid, you know, having the government put embed your body with ID. You can carry a card. But it is not the mark of the beast. The mark of the beast, it tells us, is the opposite of having the law of God in your heart or in your hand or in your forehead. You can read in Deuteronomy chapter 6 where Moses said, "He that hears these words of mine and does them," we're to hide God's word in our heart. We're to have it as frontlets between our eyes. We are to tie it on our hand. So between the eyes, on the hand, that's having the law of God. That's the seal of God. "Thy word I have hidden in my heart." The mark of the beast is when you have the laws of the beast and you'll obey the beast and worship the beast in your hand or in your forehead. Meaning in your actions is in your hand. Between the eyes is in your forehead. That means in your thoughts. So I know we're seeing more and more computer technology being used to govern the buying and selling. And these things, Mark, like the chips, may be used to govern buying and selling, but it is not the mark of the beast. Hey, we will send you a lesson if you want to know about that, about what is the mark of the beast, and just call the resource line. That number, 800-835-6747. That's 800-835-6747.
2: 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Carol, we have just a few more minutes. Carol,
13: hi.
2: Are you there?
13: Thank you. I guess my question summed up is, what role does the United States play in the end times? My daughter heard a sermon by a pastor, and he said because the United States is not mentioned, like the bear, Russia, and those other countries that are going to descend on Israel, he felt that we would be destroyed before that happened.
0: Well,
13: and I wondered what your thoughts were on that.
0: All right, Carol, I'm going to have to give you sort of a quick answer here. We have a message online for free on YouTube. It's called the USA in Prophecy. You just type in Doug Batchelor, USA in Prophecy, or a free study, Amazing Facts website. 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Look for the USA in Prophecy. It is in prophecy, friends, and those things foretold there are coming soon. Look forward to studying together again next week.

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3: The Lord reigneth. He is clothed with majesty. The Lord is clothed with strength, wherewith he hath girded himself. The world also established that it cannot be moved. Thy throne is established of old. Thou art from everlasting. The

0: Lord on high is mightier than the noise of many waters, yea, than the mighty waves of the sea. Thy testimonies are very sure. Holiness becometh thine house, O Lord, forever.
1: Blessed are the poor in spirit, for theirs is the kingdom of heaven. Blessed are they that mourn, for they shall be comforted. Blessed are the meek, for they shall inherit the earth. Blessed are they which do hunger and thirst after righteousness, for they shall be filled. Blessed are the merciful, for they shall obtain mercy. Blessed are the pure in heart, for they shall see God. Blessed are the peacemakers, for they shall be called the children of God. Blessed are they which are persecuted for righteousness' sake, for theirs is the kingdom of heaven. Blessed are ye when men shall revile you and persecute you, and shall say all manner of evil against you falsely for my sake. Rejoice and be exceeding glad, for great is your reward in heaven.
2: I will bless the Lord who hath given me counsel.
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4: Now a look at your evening weather on Bakersfield Christian Talk Radio. Mostly sunny today with a high near 99 and lows around 72. Partly sunny tomorrow with a high of 96 and lows around 66. For your Friday, sunny with a high near 92 and lows around 67. And for Saturday, sunny with a high near 95 and lows around 68. That's your evening weather on Bakersfield Christian Talk Radio.
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6: From the Christian News Radio Network, I'm Jim Miller. Three people, including a young child, dead after a Minnesota in-home daycare incident. Hopkins police say two adults and the child found dead at the scene. The two adults said to be the owners of the daycare, the parents of the child who was killed. The adult males believed to have been the incident suspect. At least three people dead, thousands without power after dangerous storms swept the Midwest this week. Two of the deaths in Indiana. A four-year-old boy died when a tree fell on his home in Jennings County. Another died in a house explosion believed to be storm-related. Another died in Ohio. Violent crime falling across many of the nation's biggest cities. News Nation's Nicole Burley.
7: New numbers show a historic decline across the U.S. Homicides down more than 17%. Robberies down more than 16%. Rapes and aggravated assaults are also down. The decline now spans two presidencies. It began falling under President Biden after a pandemic-era surge, and it has continued dropping under President Trump.
6: Experts attribute the decline to a combination of factors, including federal and state law enforcement strategies. More news just ahead. Right now, here's a word from our sponsor.
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6: A psychiatric nurse says Lindsay Clancy expressed suicidal thoughts before killing her children in Massachusetts. Rebecca Gelada testified Tuesday that Clancy described worsening depression and intrusive thoughts 1 month prior to the killings. Gelada said Clancy never expressed a plan to kill herself or her kids and showed zero signs of psychosis. Just a few weeks after recalling iceberg lettuce because of a potential link to Cyclosporine outbreak, Taylor Farms issuing the recall of the products. News Nation's James Sears has more.
10: The recall involves more than a dozen jalapeno products, including salsas, dips, and more. Some of the products include Best Buy dates up to and including August 16th. The jalapenos were supplied by Coast Citrus Distributors, currently at the center of a salmonella outbreak linked to Chipotle and Qdoba. The FDA's tracked more than 300 cases in 27 states, sending at least 36 people to the hospital.
6: The FDA and the CDC are investigating. Tropical storm Cristobal is formed in the subtropical Atlantic. According to the National Hurricane Center, sustained winds at 45 miles an hour. It's moving east away from the U.S. Be sure to check out your travel destinations. From Christian News Radio Network, I'm Jim Miller. To hear this and other reports on demand, visit ChristianNewsRadio.org.
11: Jesus tells us to treat other people the way we'd like to be treated. 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
13: This is It Is Written. I'm John Bradshaw. Thanks for joining me. It's a great American tragedy, really. Maybe the greater part of the tragedy is that this story is not entirely unique. But this is also the story of redemption, vindication, and ultimately, victory. There are roughly 1.4 million people in prison in the United States of America. There are another 750,000 in American jails. That's well over 2 million people incarcerated. One quarter of all the incarcerated people in the world are in the United States. Now, there's no question people want and deserve safe communities. Those who fall foul of the law should pay their debt to society. Who would argue that? But what about those who are wrongfully convicted? Those who are sentenced to prison when they should not have been? Unfortunately, it happens. In the 1960s, professional boxer Reuben Hurricane Carter was convicted twice of a triple murder and spent 19 years in prison. But he was innocent. Kevin Strickland was imprisoned in 1979 after being found guilty of a triple murder. He was exonerated and freed from prison. In 2021, he spent 42 years in prison for a crime the justice system says he did not commit. Now, that's not to say the justice system always gets it wrong. That's simply not the case. But it does happen. And that it happens is a tragedy.
14: In the beginning, I had no idea why Gil was in prison. You really don't ask people that while they're in prison. Sometimes they'll volunteer it. I had no idea why he was there or how long he was going to be in there. But as things unfolded, I learned that he had, at 22 years of age, had been convicted of murder and sentenced to life in prison.
13: Gil is Gilbert Poole.
15: Mr. Poole was charged with murder in 1988. In June of 1988, a Oakland County employee was murdered after he left a bar. And there were a handful of individuals in the bar that said he left with an unknown individual. They got descriptions from witnesses. They put composite drawings in the newspaper. They solicited information, interviewed witnesses, none of that investigation led to a suspect, and the case went cold basically in July or August. So within a month or two of the murder, they had no further leads. Mr. Poole was living in Pontiac, Michigan in June of 1988, and he left the state shortly thereafter. He moved to North Carolina with his then girlfriend, Connie Cook, and it was Miss Cook who then in November of 1988 reached out to the North Carolina police and told them that her boyfriend had confessed a murder to her that occurred in Pontiac. So that's who became a suspect. He was subsequently arrested, extradited to Michigan. The detectives in the case solicited the assistance of a forensic odontologist by the name of Dr. Alan Warnick, who took dental impressions of Mr. Poole. He compared those impressions to what appeared to be a bruise or a bite mark. To this day, we don't know for sure if it was even a bite mark, but certainly a mark on the victim's arm. Dr. Warnick concluded that the mark on the victim's arm was made by Mr. Poole's teeth. So that was the second piece of evidence that was used against Mr. Poole at trial. And then finally, the girlfriend obviously came to trial, testified about the so-called confession, and witnesses in the bar who, again, had never, to this day, we have no reason to believe they've ever seen Mr. Poole in their lives, identified Mr. Poole in court as the individual who left the bar with the victim.
13: Gilbert, thanks so much for joining me. I really appreciate it.
16: You're welcome. I'm glad to be here.
13: You are 22 years old. You're minding your own business, living in North Carolina. You'd been in Michigan. There's a knock at the door of your life. You are suspected of the murder of a man you'd never met. What does that do to you?
16: Yeah, it takes you back. But at the time, I had faith in the judicial system and figured it's going to be all right because the truth will come out and I'll be released.
13: Yeah, I think it's pretty understandable you might have had faith in the judicial system, which thankfully works a lot of the time. But here's one of those times it failed spectacularly. You weren't at the bar where the unfortunate man had been. You'd not met him. The evidence didn't point to you.
16: Right.
13: And what goes through your mind when you hear the judge say, guilty, and we're sentencing you to life without the possibility of parole?
16: You know, it's like the world stopped turning at that point. I didn't know what to do. Tears welled up inside me. I did not have anybody in the courtroom because there was no possibility I was going to be convicted. So I was standing alone, a long ways away from home. And I just couldn't believe it.
13: There was no possibility I was going to be convicted. Well, Gilbert Poole couldn't have been more wrong. But he did have the right.

0: to appeal his conviction. And he did. So what happened when an innocent man appealed? And where was God in all of this? I'll tell you in just a moment.
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0: Thanks for joining me on It Is Written. Charged with a crime he didn't commit, Gilbert Poole was sentenced to life in prison without the possibility of parole. We're going to learn that while he was in prison, Mr. Poole had a miraculous conversion experience, which ultimately helped change the course of his life. But of course, this was not the end of the story. He still had the appeals process to work through.
2: Well, the appeals process was, in my mind, a joke, because every step of the way, it failed. The attorney didn't file an appeal. His appeal that he was forced to file afterwards was lackluster at best. The courts would not address my issues that I was presenting, specifically as I was addressing them. They should be given leeway because it's a prisoner making his own pleadings at this point. But it just seemed like all my points were ignored, and they were using circular logic. It was just absolutely frustrating, and I don't know how anybody can navigate that without an attorney.
0: Marla Mitchell Sachone was the director of the Western Michigan University Cooley Law School Innocence Project. She spent 20 years working with Gilbert Poole on his case.
3: Mr. Poole wrote to us in 2002, about a year after our clinic was started here at Cooley Law School, and our clinic was designed to do post-conviction work to assist prisoners who were claiming factual innocence, and the tool that we used at that time to prove innocence was post-conviction DNA testing. I've screened probably thousands of cases myself to try to hone in on, do these individuals meet our criteria, because it's really more about meeting our criteria than it is, are they factually innocent, because we can't help everyone. We need to know, is there biological evidence that was collected that potentially we could find and test? And then more recently, were there forensic practices used in the case that we can challenge as unreliable? So in Mr. Poole's case, he had both. He had biological evidence that was collected at the time that, if tested, might identify someone other than Mr. Poole, who had never been identified through any forensic practice in terms of the biological evidence at the crime scene. And then later, the fact that his case involved a bite mark was very important. He would have been meeting our criteria, given that in this particular case, the victim was murdered with a small knife. There was a chance that the perpetrator would have left his DNA behind at the crime scene. And so we would have been obviously interested in finding that evidence and DNA testing it. There's usually not one cause for a wrongful conviction. There's usually multiple causes. And Mr. Poole's case had a number of factors showing up as we gathered case materials that suggested that this is a potentially innocent person.
0: Even though DNA evidence wasn't being used in trials in 1988, forensic evidence definitely was. At the crime scene where a man lost his life, blood was discovered. Blood from the victim and blood from someone else. In 1988, the Michigan State Police Crime Lab evaluated those blood samples and identified a foreign blood sample. That is, blood that didn't belong to the victim of the crime and that didn't belong to Gilbert Poole. Now, that should settle it, right? Not right. That crucial evidence was not presented before the jury. And as problematic as that was, it got even worse for Gilbert Poole.
3: So we all know from eighth grade science, right, that science is you do an experiment, you get results, and you can replicate those results consistently. Bite mark comparison in the context that we're discussing has never been science.

0: a doubt, without a human doubt, really, those impressions were made by Mr. Poole. That type of testimony would not be permitted by today's standards. And it was, in Mr. Poole's case, the only evidence that tied him to the crime scene. This case is a lot about the backstory, meaning the key time frame and where the storyline began was in a bar on a Sunday night. But what happened a few miles away from that, in a somewhat of an abandoned area, and no one witnessed this crime. So the only individual and the only witness that linked Mr. Poole definitively to the crime scene was Alan Warnick. If you were a juror and you heard that some individuals are identifying the man sitting at the counsel table, an ex-girlfriend who's saying he admitted this to her, a dentist, someone who had a medical education, say that without a doubt it was Mr. Poole's teeth marks, most jurors would find that evidence very compelling. And obviously it was very damaging to Mr. Poole.
1: So describe what it's like inside the mind of a young man, who has decided this system has forsaken me and I'll never get out. How hopeless does a man become?
2: Well, it's beyond hopeless. I mean, I would wake up in the mornings, and before I found God, I would wake up in the mornings and have to decide whether or not I want to do this or not. Do I want to finish this day? Do I want to go out and shake the fence till they shoot me off of it? It was pretty desperate times, you know.
3: When you walk through the yards or anywhere out there, there's not a lot of smiles on the faces. It's kind of a prison atmosphere, shall I say. I volunteer for prison ministry because I realize the great need there is for prison ministry. There's tens of thousands of men right here in Michigan and women who would love to have someone come in and tell them about Jesus.
1: So you were in prison for a crime you didn't commit. You knew you didn't commit, but then the light started to shine. And tell me what happened that started to turn things around for you.
2: I had to reevaluate how I was living my life, even inside prison, because that was not leading anywhere. And at the same time, I was being asked by other prisoners to do Bible studies. But these people had been asking me to do Bible studies for 25, 30 years, and I've always pushed them away. But they've always came back. For 30 years, they've always came back. Well, when I decided to reevaluate how I was living in my life in the prison, I said, well, maybe this is something I need to investigate. And I got to reading it and seeing the truth in it. Things started changing. I gave up on my case, and I turned it over to God. I said, I'm done. If you want me out, I'll be out. But you can use me in here. And I started doing his work as best I could in the prison.
1: And right about that same time, there were some legal scholars who got involved with your case, and the wheels really started to turn.
2: Things did start to turn around. There was a new development, and DNA testing that allowed them to take a closer look at the DNA evidence that they had. And we came up with new evidence that excluded me from the crime. We had this, and we were going to file back in court and ask to have the case revisited, but we didn't know whether that was enough to overturn the conviction. That in itself, in isolation. But then something else happened. The state attorney general's office started a conviction integrity unit that covered my county. My lawyer submitted the application to them with the new evidence that we just got, and my case was the first case that they actually vetted, and they went through it for an entire year. And at the end of that year, they decided that I was wrongfully convicted.
0: When it came to the day to walk him out of prison, not only were we so ready and happy and thrilled, but it was sorry, I'm getting choked up now, but it was a great day. You know, it's like, it's so much hard work. There's so many letdowns. He's such a good person. So the day that he walked out, we had everything in place.

0: for him, and it was a beautiful day.
1: As I watched Gil walk across the grass towards the pavilion, it was an extremely emotional moment for me and for a lot of people. There were a lot of tears flowing at that moment. I kind of stood back and let everybody else in the media go crazy. I was standing back 4 or 5 feet, and Gil finally laid eyes on me. He says, "Rod," and we embraced.
2: I was walking on air. Didn't know what to do, wide-eyed. If you can imagine going to an amusement park for the first time and just seeing all the wonders around you. I didn't know what to do, didn't know how to use a cell phone. I'd never seen a cell phone before. I'm able to help others by staying involved in the system, staying involved with the attorneys, staying involved with the state of Michigan and their forensics committees, giving my testimony to them so they can help stop some of the wrongful convictions. Joined a band of other exonerees and the National Organization of Exonerees. We've taken up the task of helping others that are wrongfully convicted try to get out, and once they're out, helping them transition into society. There's endless work to be done. Bad things happen to good people. And it could be me, it could be you, it could be anybody walking down the street that fall a victim to somebody trying to solve a crime.
3: Are you angry about what's happened?
2: No. I was mad at the courts, you know, when they wouldn't hear my appeals. I was mad at my attorneys when they wouldn't come see me or wouldn't present the issues that I wanted. But I've had a whole different attitude that I don't want to be angry anymore. That's all behind me. I'm tired of being mad. Nobody likes to be mad. So when I wake up in the morning, I try to find the good in the day and to find the best things I can do today for me and the people around me. But really, it's not about me. It's about the people around me and what I can leave behind.
4: 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And this affects you and everyone you know. 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
4: The prophet Daniel writes authoritatively about the rise and fall of kingdoms, the fate of nations, and the soon return of Jesus. Join me for Kingdom Come. We'll witness the rise and fall of global powers. We'll understand symbols found in the writings of the prophets. And we'll learn how Bible prophecy applies to our current reality. Waiting for the world to get better seems futile. We exist in the midst of global confusion, in a world wrestling with the devastating effects of sickness, war, and death. Yet God encourages us. The dream is certain. The interpretation can be trusted. Jesus is coming back soon. The best is yet to come. Don't miss Kingdom Come as we explore the book of Daniel, Kingdom Come, on It Is Written TV. A man celebrates his birthday at a bar half an hour northwest of Detroit, Michigan. 48 hours or so later, his lifeless body is found by people out jogging. 2 days after Christmas, that's more than 6 months after the tragic murder, Gilbert Poole was arrested after his then-girlfriend went to police. After being extradited to Michigan, tried and convicted of murder, he was sentenced to life in prison without the possibility of parole. What sealed his fate was expert testimony from a dentist who claimed it was a virtual certainty that Mr. Poole left a bite mark of some kind on the victim's body. The science the dentist used is no longer admissible in a court of law. It's what you'd call junk science. But it was enough to put Gilbert Poole away for what turned out to be more than half his life.
6: The Innocence Project at the Western Michigan University Cooley Law School took up Mr. Poole's case. And with DNA testing having become available, and with the state of Michigan having recently established a conviction integrity unit, which investigates claims of innocence, it was discovered that what Mr. Poole had maintained all along was true. Gilbert Poole had nothing whatsoever to do with that terrible crime committed in 1988. He spent 32 years in prison for nothing, while whoever committed the crime has never been brought to justice. So Gilbert Poole was exonerated. The state of Michigan admitted it had got it wrong. The justice system failed spectacularly, but then it worked. And we can be glad that an innocent man went free. But what about guilty people going free? That's where you fit right into this picture. The Bible tells us that all have sinned and come short of the glory of God. That's you, me, your neighbors, all have sinned. The consequence of that? Well, the same book says that the wages of sin is death. That's more than a life sentence. That's an eternal sentence. After the fall of Adam and Eve in the Garden of Eden, death came to the world as a consequence of their sin. Sin separates from God, and it brought death to the world. And there's no way back from that. Science cannot help you. Money cannot help you. Ingenuity can't come to your aid. Sin leads to spiritual death, eternal death, and everyone has sinned. We're all guilty. But there's hope in one place. For God so loved the world that he gave his only begotten Son, that whosoever believeth in him should not perish, but have everlasting life. John 3:16. The Bible says that Jesus is the propitiation for our sins, and not for ours only, but also for the sins of the whole world. The propitiation, the atoning sacrifice. God pardons the guilty. God forgives sin. Sinners are nothing like the Gilbert Poole of this tragic tale. He was an innocent man. He did not commit the crime. He was released from prison. Sinners did commit the crime and are released from the prison house of sin. The apostles were released from prison in Acts 5. Peter was escorted from prison by an angel in Acts 12. The prison cell that Paul and Silas were detained in miraculously opened in Acts chapter 16. God's telling you something. He's in the business of setting people free, liberating people from the prison of sin. Your guilt isn't the question. That's beyond question. But God forgives the guilty, declares them innocent, and frees everyone who believes, frees them from sin. That's God's will for you. You'd rather be free, wouldn't you? In an earthly court, we try the accused, sentence the guilty, and free the innocent. Before God, we're all guilty. But for those who place their faith and trust in Jesus and believe in his death, Jesus is the way out. He's the only way out of sin. And he offers you everlasting life. If we confess our sins, he is faithful and just to forgive us our sins and to cleanse us from all unrighteousness. Gilbert Poole was released from prison because he was innocent. You're not. You're guilty. Guilty of sin. But God says he will forgive us freely, no matter the life you've lived or are living, no matter the mistakes you've made. When Jesus comes into your life, God looks at you and says, not guilty. Thank you for remembering that It Is Written exists because of the kindness of people just like you. 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Let me pray with you now. Our Father in heaven, the reality is we have sinned. we have come short of the glory of God. We chose to go astray. We chose to sin. You chose to allow your Son Jesus to come to this world to bear our sin and assure our pardon and salvation. Friend, as we pray, ask yourself this question. Are you free? If you're free, you will say, "Thank you, Jesus." If you're not, if you're stuck in sin, if you look at yourself and say, "Yet, would you look to heaven now? Would you look beyond your present circumstances and this world into the world to come and say, I want that, this everlasting life offered to me in Jesus. Would you claim it now? Would you claim it?" Let's pray that prayer. Lord, we claim salvation through Jesus. We are not worthy. We are not deserving, but Jesus grants us his righteousness and we accept it. We thank you that we may be free in Jesus. We claim it now. We believe it now, and we thank you for it right now. In Jesus' name we pray. Amen. Thank you so much for joining me. Looking forward to seeing you again next time. Until then, remember, it is written, man shall not live by bread alone, but by every word that proceeds from the mouth of God.
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9: This is John MacArthur with more Portraits of Grace. A local newspaper reported the story of a young woman who had been brutally beaten and left for dead. As she desperately sought help, people turned their backs on her cries. 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The story illustrates the lack of compassion so prevalent in our society. Many people are unwilling to make sacrifices on behalf of others. That should never be true of Christians. Jesus showed great compassion to those with special needs and expects us to do the same. Let your love be sacrificial. Let it be focused on others. Generously invest your time and resources in ministering to those who have no resources of their own. This is John MacArthur, praying that you're continuing to be portraits of grace.
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0: 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I'm your HeartWise host, Charles Mills. When was the last time you thought about your bones? Yeah, me too. We kind of take them for granted. They're there, hidden inside of us, holding us up, forming the structure that shapes the way we move and look. But bones should be thought of every once in a while because we can harm them in some rather surprising ways. Dr. James Markham, founder and director of HeartWise Ministries, is here to talk about bones with us today. Dr. Markham, the time is yours.
1: Hey, well, thanks, Charles. I'm glad to be here. And, you know, it's something that's very important, and yet we don't talk a lot on medical bones.
0: Yep.
1: But bones is important because there's a modern medical component, there's a preventive component, and there's a large nutritional component. And just to sort of give our audience sort of a glimpse of the problem, you know, right now, the odds of a person over the age 50 that a woman breaking a bone is 1 in 2. If you're a woman over the age of 50, there's a 50% chance you will break your bone before you die.
0: That's not good.
1: No, and if you're a man, the same age, over 50, there's a 1 in 4 chance you're going to break your bone. Wow. And if you think about percentages, for a man, that's higher than the risk of a man developing prostate. Okay? And everyone's heard this term osteoporosis. Another name is, just think of that as weak bones or brittle bones. But it's estimated that 10 million in America have brittle bones. And all around the world, more and more people are getting brittle bones. And we're going to talk about why they're getting brittle bones as we go on. And unfortunately, out of those 10 million people that have osteoporosis or the weakest bone, another 43 million have weak bones, you know, osteopenia. That's not as weak as osteoporosis, but osteopenia means weak bones. So those people with weak bones have a greater chance of fracturing their bones. And I take care of a lot of elderly people, Charles, and when someone in their 80 breaks a bone, especially a hip bone, that is a big deal. Not only does it hurt their mobility, it's hard to recover. There's also bleeding involved. The healing process takes time. The older person gets. So that's a lot of people. Now, caring for this is very expensive, and that costs about $19 billion from all this bones.
0: Yeah.
1: So this is something that's very worth us talking about today, and there's quite a few questions that have come into our website about bones, what makes them weak, how to get them stronger, and I thought we would sort of tackle those today. And so if someone's out there over at age 50, we want to decrease a chance of you having a fracture. If you have a fracture, we don't want to have another one. We want to give you some good advice today about how to keep your bones strong and healthy, and pass this on to your friends and neighbors because they will want to have the same information so they can keep their bones strong. Hey, Charles, have you ever broken a bone?
0: I have never broken a bone. I have bent a bone. Yeah. I have bruised a bone, but thank goodness I have not broken a bone. And I wanted to ask you, Dr. Markham, if we have weak bones and if we look in the mirror, can we see that we have weak bones? Does it hurt to have weak bones as we're standing there?
1: That's a great question, Charles, and that's a good one for all of us. But once we get over the age of 50, that's when we start to age. Mm. And we age a little bit faster over that. And a woman, for instance, loses about 15% of their bone density in the 5 to 7 years after menopause. Okay.
0: Uh-huh.
1: Now, men don't lose it quite as fast, but they're still at risk. So often this is a disease, a hidden disease. We don't even know our bone until something happens. So you can look at an x-ray. An x-ray will show us if the bone mineralization is decreasing. But most people find out either from a x-ray or they break a bone.
0: Yeah.
1: Now, there's a fancy test that they used to do a lot of in the doctor's office, and that was called bone densitometry, where they would measure your bone mass and give you a score and tell you basically nicely. If you had full-blown osteoporosis, which would put you at the greatest risk, or osteopenia, which was a little bit weak bone, they would give you a score for that. Mm-hmm. But they quit paying for that in doctor's offices, so doctor's office says, hey, no money, I'm not going to do this anymore. So they quit doing it. So now they only really do it in hospitals. And, you know, a lot of people didn't want to do that because of, you know, there is a small risk of radiation.
0: Sure.
1: So if you did want to really know about your bone mass, you could always, you know, get that test done, usually at a hospital. And the risk of it, as far as radiation, the risk of getting one of those tests done is the same radiation risk as you would get in flying on a round trip in an airplane between New York and San Francisco.
0: All right, okay.
1: Actually, that would actually expose you to more radiation. It's not a big radiation. But I tell people, let's all assume that our bones are a little bit weak because we're aging, and let's do everything we can to make them stronger. Then we won't have to worry about these tests. Then we won't have to be so concerned about our bones being weak and fracturing so easily.
0: Yeah, that's what I wanted to ask you. Is this age-related bone loss, irregardless of exercise level and diet and everything, it just happens across
1: the
0: board?
1: Yes, it happens, but the rate it happens is different, okay? If we're a couch potato that eats a poor diet, we're going to accelerate bone loss.
0: Gotcha, okay.
1: But if we're a person that does these things that we're going to talk about, exercises, eat that really healthy diet, eat a diet that what we call as an alkaline diet and not an acidic diet, and we'll explain that a little bit later, if we do those things, we optimize the loss of our bones. You know, I wish, Charles, none of us would ever age and gradually deteriorate, but unfortunately, as time goes on, our bodies slowly get older, things start to happen. But we want them to start to happen as slowly as they possibly can, and we don't want to bring a lot of things on ourselves. So that was a great question.
0: Okay, now, so we will assume that as we cross that 50-year-old threshold, and I can look back at that one, as we cross that threshold, we can assume that that process is beginning, and we don't want to accelerate it without exercise and without diet. So how about before that? Can a younger person, a 30-year-old person, know if he or she is losing bone?
1: Yeah, they can. And you can get that on the same x-ray if the bone breaks easily
0: and
1: it keeps breaking. But, you know, a question that comes up quite a bit is, why do the bones break in the first place?
0: Yeah.
1: Okay. Well, one of the things in a young person, they break easily because they haven't sometimes a person hasn't developed enough and they haven't reached their optimal mass of their bones.
0: Mm.
1: So younger people, you know, their bones aren't as strong, you know, so they tend to not have enough bone. Of course, older people tend to break bone because their bones are getting brittle.
0: Right.
1: Now, you reach your peak bone mass at about age 25.
0: Okay.
1: That's when your bones are about as strong as they're ever going to be. Now, this is interesting, but 80% of your bone mass is genetically determined.
0: Ooh.
1: So a large amount of how strong your bones are runs in your family.
0: Okay.
1: You know,
0: okay.
1: If someone in your family has weak bones and brittle bones, then, you know, chances are you're going to have to be more careful with your bones. And if you have a nice, strong genetic bones, then that's going to be great for you. About 20 to 30%, though, is directly related to lifestyle.
0: Mm-hmm.
1: And the lifestyle that we want is mainly focusing on exercise and good nutrition.
0: All right. So a young person can look at his history, his family history, and if there's weakness there, they should do what? What can we do as a young person? And I'm assuming that we do the same thing as an older person that can strengthen those bones.
1: Yes. And one thing is build muscle. Okay. We want muscle around those bones to be strong because resistance on muscle helps build up our bone mass.
0: Oh, okay.
1: So that's one thing that will help. And then we talked about you really want people to get calcium in their body, calcium and magnesium. Those are some things that help build up our bone mass. Vitamin D is right there as an important thing for bones being strong. Unfortunately, you know, we talk about it like it's no big deal, but Charles, a lot of people don't have much muscle in them.
0: Yeah.
1: They don't have much calcium in them.
0: Yeah.
1: They don't have much have vitamin D in them, and they don't move around much. Remember, our original design was not to sit at a computer desk on a computer texting all day.
0: Yes.
1: That doesn't do a lot for our muscles. That doesn't do a lot for our bones.
0: So when we have bones and we wrap those bones in strong muscles, the presence of the muscles, and of course the exercises that go along with that building of the muscles, that's what's good for the bone. Is it like bending and stretching that bone?
1: Absolutely, Charles. And, you know, you can't get a muscle without moving the bone.
0: That's true.
1: You know?
0: That's true.
1: So that sort of goes together. Yeah. You know, your muscle gets bigger because you're moving the bone, yeah. and it puts resistance on it. And then you don't really get big muscles if you don't eat good food.
0: That's true.
1: You know,
0: that's
1: so
0: true.
1: It all sort of works together. But our society over the last 50 years, you know, two things that really hurt us bad is we don't move and walk. Ask all day long, we don't do anything. Yeah. And, you know, this has to be dear to writers and interviewers. You know, what do they do all day? You know, come on. I know you guys just sit around and write, but you should get up and move around the room at least every hour.
0: You know, Dr. Markham, I have listened to you long enough that I have a routine that when I find myself sitting for more than 30 minutes, I get up and go over and hug my wife or go play with the dog and then come back. I do something. I've listened to you.
1: You know, and a lot of people out there are driving cars all day. We have a lot of people that drive trucks and listen to these radio programs. Well, you know, you have to figure out if you can't stop the big rig that you're driving right now, at least move around, you know? Mm-hmm. You know, don't be dangerous, of course, but find ways to move all the spot. Put some resistance on those muscles. It's not so much a heavy exercise routine, but it's a moving routine. Mm-hmm. Move all the joints. Move things that you normally don't move. But think about it, because it's going to make a big difference in the resistance on the bones. And you know, if you think about last 50 years, we quit doing that.
0: Yes, we do.
1: Most of our jobs, we sit behind computer desks. Yeah. We sit at desk all day, and sometimes people don't move at all. And when we don't move at all, that's going to pull down our bones, and that's why we're seeing more, you know, the statistic, 1 in 2 women, 1 in 4 men over 50, you're going to break a bone. Mm-hmm. So that's why we see these statistics, because we're not moving. A second reason is our nutrition. Mercy, Charles, you know, I know you have interviewed the biggest names in nutrition, yes. and you've talked to them all. And I can't tell you how many people that I've heard say, we're not on the right road in nutrition. Mm-hmm. And not only does nutrition affect the heart, affects cancer, but it's a big component of bone health. And if you don't have good nutrition, you're going to have terrible bones. And I think one of our questions talked about some nutritional issues, and we're going to give people some really good things that they can eat that will help their bones. But the first point we want to make is, if you're sitting there, start moving, shake your arms, move your heads, move your legs up and down, get something going, and this will help your skeleton, which will help your bones. If you move your bones and don't break them, you're going to help your heart out, you're going to get your blood flowing good, it's going to help your brain look good. You're going to have less memory problems. You're going to think better. It's just going to change everything.
0: All right, get moving. We're going to take a short break, and this is a good opportunity for you, listener, to get up and walk around the room during the break. We'll have something for you to listen to during this time. And when we come back, more on the nutritional aspect of preventing bone loss and bone brittleness, and also a question that came in about losing height. What's that got to do with osteoporosis? The answer is a lot. So stay right where you are.

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0: Welcome back to the program. I'm your host, Charles Mills. We're here with Dr. James Markham, cardiologist, and today talking about bones. All these things are connected: the heart, the weight loss, the bones, the kidney, the liver, all of our organs. They're all connected together because what, Dr. Markham, there was a question that came in to heartwiseministries.org about losing height. And here it is. If I am losing height, does it mean that I am having fractures in the spine? And that's got to hurt. What's going on?
1: Well, most people that have fractures in the spine, and this is a very common thing that I see in the elderly, because we talked about weak bones.
0: Yes.
1: And weak bones in the spine, the disc and that, they have problems. Most of them have pain, okay? But a lot of people say, well, if I'm losing height as I get older, does that mean I'm having silent fractures and my vertebrae getting smaller? Well, that's not necessarily

0: so, because as we get older, we actually lose the height because we lose water in the disc space. You know, that's the cushions between the vertebrae.
1: Yeah.
0: Now, the vertebra is the bone pot.
1: Yeah.
0: But as we get older, you lose about an inch and a half of height just to the water loss that you have.
1: Okay.
0: Now, if you lose much more than that, then you might be having compression fractures. But most people that have compression fractures feel it.
1: Mm-hmm.
0: And they feel pain when they do things. It's a back thing. You know, of course, an x-ray will show if they've had a fracture. But it's natural to lose water loss in those disc space, and that's why we actually lose our height.
1: You know, there was a question that also came in, Dr. Markham, concerning fractures and brittleness of bones. When we fall, when we stumble, when we lift and whatnot like that, should we become more attuned to doing these things? Should we lift less weight? Should we walk up fewer stairs? Should we carry smaller weights as we get older?
0: Yeah, that's a great question. And Charles, the answer to that is actually yes.
1: Mm.
0: We need to be more careful the older we get for a couple of reasons. Even if we think we're doing well, our balance system is not as good. Our bone system is not as good. So we're at a higher risk of falling. And remember, we've lost a certain amount of genetic bone that's happened. We've lost a lot through the aging process. So you know, as we get older, it's a little bit risky. And I have a lot of people that I take care of, Charles, that are between 80 and 100 years old.
1: Mm-hmm.
0: Okay. And when they come in, one of the things that I counsel them on is I say, listen, your brain might be a lot younger than your body. And sometimes the brain talks the body into doing things they shouldn't do.
1: Absolutely.
0: I had an 85-year-old guy that was up cleaning the leaves out of his gutter, And his balance wasn't as good, you know, as it was years ago, and his bones weren't quite as strong. Even though he wasn't an invalid, he was, you know, in pretty good shape, but he just wasn't what he was. He fell down, And of course, falling down and hurting yourself, the body just took an enormous amount of time to heal.
1: Yeah.
0: And he was on some other medicines that thin out his blood, so it wasn't such a good sight. So as we get older, you know, we have to go at 50 instead of 80.
1: Mm-hmm.
0: We actually get better gas mileage, and we have to realize that we shouldn't take the chances, you know, walking up stairs, you know, make sure we have something to hold on to.
1: Yes.
0: You know, we shouldn't take the chances that we have, because our bodies, if we do fall and hurt ourselves, we're not as has the ability to recover as well as heal as well. But also, sometimes when you're young, you know, you can get away with a lot because you're strong and you can bounce back up and do things. Well, as we age, that ability slowly deteriorates over time. So I think we have to be more careful about everything. And that's not only, you know, falling and that. It's about everything that we do, everything that we think. All these inputs we have carry risks. And the more negative inputs we have on our body, as it ages, it has a greater impact. So, you know, you might be able to get away with something when you're younger, but when you're older and you try something that's not so smart, the implications are much more pronounced.
1: Tell us about calcium, Dr. Markham.
0: Yeah.
1: We hear about calcium all the time. One question is, what's a good source of calcium for our bones?
0: Yeah, well, you know, calcium is a big deal because everyone's talked about calcium in the bone. It's essential to bone health. The average amount that we need is about 1,000 to 1,200 milligrams a day, okay? And a lot of people that have weak bones, you know, the doctors say, well, let's take a calcium supplement or let's put them on a bone shot. Well, I'm one that does not think that that is the best way to build calcium. I think the best way to build calcium in the bones is to eat healthy foods and do lots of exercises. And a lot of people say, well, I can't get enough calcium without eating, you know, taking a supplement, or I can't get enough calcium without eating dairy products. I hear that a lot of times, but that is just not true, Charles. Some ideas of different foods that have calcium in them, you know. Just one cup of orange juice has 350 milligrams of calcium. That's almost one-fourth of our daily need, just in one glass of orange juice. Tofu, that's a great source of calcium. Now, my favorite is greens.
1: Yes.
0: Greens, collard greens, spinach, all of those have great amounts of calcium in them. All browns, oats, oatmeal, that has calcium in it. One slice of whole wheat bread has calcium in it. Almonds have calcium in it. Kale is another good source of calcium. Oranges, those beans that we eat, those shelled edamame, they're loaded with calcium. Broccoli has lots of calcium.

0: So there's lots of different foods out there that are in our normal diet that not only has calcium, but it has fibers in it, a lot of good other things that we can take besides supplements. Now, some people might have to take a calcium supplement, but it's very, very few book. Well, who might need to take a calcium supplement? Well, basically, only those people that can't eat it in their diet,
1: right,
0: or refuse to eat it in their diet.
1: Right.
0: But the problem with calcium supplements aren't absorbed as well. So they're not absorbed as well as you would get when you eat the food in its natural state. So those are a bunch of great foods that have calcium in it that people can get right away. And if they get that in them, that will build up their bones. They start doing some exercises, and this is heading in the right direction. But also, we don't want to forget vitamin D as well, Charles.
1: Yes, absolutely. Vitamin D. Get out there in that sunshine or take a supplement of that as well, I'm understanding.
0: Yeah. Now, Charles, if you don't get outside for 30 minutes about 3 days a week, you might need a little vitamin D supplementation.
1: Mm-hmm, mm-hmm.
0: And we know that vitamin D is essential because without vitamin D, you don't absorb calcium.
1: Yes.
0: So vitamin D will lower the risk, and it helps also. Vitamin D helps build muscles, helps increase muscle mass, and lots of things. And vitamin D, they can measure that in a blood work, or you can get a vitamin D3 if you don't get outside in the sun very much. So that is also very important to do that.
1: All right. I'm understanding here now. We need lots of weight-bearing exercises for our bones. We need lots of calcium from plant sources for our bones. And if we're 80 years old, we need to hire someone else to clean our gutters. Am I on the right track here?
0: You're on the right track. Okay. But, you know, we also need to talk about things that we do that break down our bone if we have time, Charles. Do we have a little second?
1: We just have 45 seconds. You can talk.
0: I'm going to mention this. Okay. We know that people that eat a high protein, high fat diet, that makes our diet more acidic. When it gets more acidic, we more likely pull calcium out of bones and make them weaker. So we want to eat what we call an alkaline diet, a diet rich of fruits, vegetables, nuts, and grains. Moving towards a plant-based diet is where we want to head. That will help us from leaching calcium from our own bones. Some medicines can pull calcium out of bones too. The antacids are high in that list.
1: All right. Very good. Lots of good information for us today. Dr. Markham, thank you so much for sharing with us today. Appreciate it.
0: My pleasure, Charles.
1: And until next time, listener, this is Charles Mills along with Dr. James Markham, inviting you to remain heart and bone wise. Bye-bye. Thank you for joining us today on HeartWise. 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
3: 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Mostly sunny today with a high near 99 and lows around 72. Partly sunny tomorrow with a high of 96 and lows around 66. For your Friday, sunny with a high near 92 and lows around 67. And for Saturday, sunny with a high near 95 and lows around 68. That's your evening weather on Bakersfield Christian Talk Radio.
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6: From the Christian News Radio Network, I'm Jim Miller. Three people, including a young child, dead after a Minnesota in-home daycare incident. Hopkins police say two adults and the child found dead at the scene. The two adults said to be the owners of the daycare, the parents of the child who was killed. The adult males believed to have been the incident suspect. At least three people dead, thousands without power after dangerous storms swept the Midwest this week. Two of the deaths in Indiana. A four-year-old boy died when a tree fell on his home in Jennings County. Another died in a house explosion, believed to be storm-related. Another died in Ohio. Violent crime falling across many of the nation's biggest cities. News Nation's Nicole Burley.
7: New numbers show a historic decline across the U.S. Homicides down more than 17%. Robberies down more than 16%. Rapes and aggravated assaults are also down. The decline now spans two presidencies. It began falling under President Biden after a pandemic-era surge, and it has continued dropping under President Trump.
6: Experts attribute the decline to a combination of factors, including federal and state law enforcement strategies. More news just ahead. Right now, here's a word from our sponsor.
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6: A psychiatric nurse says Lindsay Clancy expressed suicidal thoughts before killing her children in Massachusetts. Rebecca Gelada testified Tuesday that Clancy described worsening depression and intrusive thoughts 1 month prior to the killings. Gelada said Clancy never expressed a plan to kill herself or her kids and showed zero signs of psychosis. Just a few weeks after recalling iceberg lettuce because of a potential link to Cyclosporine outbreak, Taylor Farms issuing the recall of the products. News Nation's James Sears has more.
10: The recall involves more than a dozen jalapeno products, including salsas, dips, and more. Some of the products include Best Buy dates up to and including August 16th. The jalapenos were supplied by Coast Citrus Distributors, currently at the center of a salmonella outbreak linked to Chipotle and Qdoba. The FDA's tracked more than 300 cases in 27 states, sending at least 36 people to the hospital.
6: The FDA and the CDC are investigating. Tropical storm Cristobal is formed in the subtropical Atlantic. According to the National Hurricane Center, sustained winds at 45 miles an hour. It's moving east away from the U.S. Be sure to check out your travel destinations. From Christian News Radio Network, I'm Jim Miller. To hear this and other reports on demand, visit ChristianNewsRadio.org.
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12: Chapter 18 of Genesis. It says here that as he was sitting in his tent door in the heat of the day, Abraham lifted his eyes, verse 2, and looked, and behold, three men were standing before him. And when he saw them, he ran from the tent door to meet them and bowed himself to the ground and said, "My Lord, if I have now found favor in your sight, do not pass on by your servant. Please let a little water be brought and wash your feet and rest yourselves under the tree." Verse 5, "And I will bring a morsel of bread that you may be refreshed and refresh your hearts. After that you may pass by, inasmuch as you have come to your servant." And they said, "Do as you have said." And so Abraham hurried into the tent to Sarah and said, "Quickly make ready three measures of fine meal, knead it, and make cakes." And Abraham ran to the herd, took a tender and good calf, gave it to a young man, and he hastened to prepare it. Verse 8. And so he took butter and milk and the calf which he had prepared and set it before them, and he stood by them under the tree as they ate. Three individuals. We know from the story who they were. There were two angels, mighty angels of God, and there was a third. There was another who was not an angel, but was Jesus himself. Three strangers that had come by to talk with Abraham. And you know what they talked about, and you know the story. But just slipping, if you would please, to verse 16. "Then the men rose from there and looked towards Sodom, and Abraham went with them to send them on their way. And the Lord said," verse 20, "because the outcry against Sodom and Gomorrah is great, and because their sin is very grave, I will go down now and see whether they have done altogether according to the outcry against it that has come to me, and if not, I will know." Then the men turned away from there and went towards Sodom, but Abraham stood before the Lord, and Abraham came near and said, Would you also destroy the righteous with the wicked? Suppose there were 50 righteous within the city. Would you also destroy the place and not spare it for 50 righteous that were in it? Verse 25. Far be it from you to do such a thing as this, to slay the righteous with the wicked, so that the righteous should be as the wicked. Far be it from you. Shall not the judge of all the earth do right? And so the Lord said, If I find in Sodom 50 righteous within the city, then I will spare all the place for their sakes. Then Abram answered and said, Indeed now, I who am but dust and ashes have taken it upon myself to speak to the Lord. Suppose there were 5 less than 50 righteous. Would you destroy all the city for lack of 5? And so he said, If I find 45, I will not destroy it. Verse 29. And he spoke to him yet again and said, Suppose there should be 40 found there. And so he said, I will not do it for the sake of 40. And then he said, Let not the Lord be angry, and I will speak. Suppose 30 should be found there. So he said, I will not do it if I find 30 there. Verse 31. And he said, Indeed, now I have taken it upon myself to speak to the Lord. Suppose 20 should be there. So he said, I will not destroy it for the sake of 20. And then he said, Let not the Lord be angry. Would you be getting a little bit frustrated with this man by now? Let not the Lord be angry, and I will speak but once more. Suppose 10 should be found there. And again he said, I will not destroy it for the sake of 10. And so the Lord went his way as soon as he had finished speaking with Abraham, and Abraham returned to his place. And Abraham was probably wiping his brow of worry, saying, Whew, I know there's at least 10 in Sodom. I mean, there has to be at least 10, right? Verse 27, chapter 19. And Abraham went early in the morning to the place where he had stood before the Lord in the previous, to where Lot lived, and toward all the land of the plain, and he saw, and behold, the smoke of the land which went up like the smoke of a furnace. Can you imagine how Abraham must have felt that morning as he saw that heavy smoke billowing up from the valley down below, wondering if Lot had made it out. Not only had Lot made it out, but 2 of his daughters that lived with him made it out, and also his wife made it out. A whole little family made it out, but not 10. For there were not 10 inside of Sodom. You and I look at our world today, and you've heard comments by evangelists and leaders. I think even Pastor Billy Graham once made a statement a number of years ago that if God doesn't come quickly, he'll have to apologize for destroying Sodom and Gomorrah. You've heard some statements along that line. In other words, there's a perception going on within the minds of many of us, perhaps even today, that our society, our culture, our world, nation, looks a lot like what we perceived Sodom and Gomorrah looked like, where freedom and sin and vileness and evil and blaspheming and every kind of perversion was experienced. We see a lot of that today, and perhaps one of the reasons we are so focused on it is because it's become a major part of our news media. We seem to focus on the extreme. But I'd like to believe that in our community there's more than 10 today. I'd like to believe that in our church there are more than 10 righteous individuals. And that's why God has not seen fit to annihilate our nation and our country and our world and our church today. God is a lover of people. God wants to save to the uttermost all who come to Him. There's an interesting statement I ran across in Patriarchs and Prophets, page 165, in reference to Sodom and Gomorrah and the cities there in the plain or the Vale of Siddim. I was impressed to share it with you this morning because sometimes we have a tendency to see Sodom through our self-righteous eyes, and we look at it as a comparison of the world around us, and again, in our self-righteous eyes, we say, Lord, how can you not come and save us? Look at all the terrible things that are going on.

But a little reminder for us this morning. Listen to these words. It says, "The Redeemer of the world declares that there are greater sins than that for which Sodom and Gomorrah were destroyed." That should cause us to ask, what could be worse than the sins of Sodom and Gomorrah? And then we're told, listen to these words, "Those who hear the gospel invitation, calling sinners to repentance and heed it not, are more guilty before God than were the dwellers in the vale of Siddim." That's an interesting thought, isn't it? Those to whom we are giving the gospel day by day over radio and television and door to door, those individuals who hear the gospel, the good news of salvation, and refuse to repent and be converted, God looks at them in a different way than He looked at those who were living in Sodom and Gomorrah in their wild lifestyles, not knowing about God. And then, listen to this. "And still greater sin is theirs who profess to know God," would that be us, "and profess to keep His commandments," would that be us, "and yet who deny Christ in their character and in their daily lives." Could we as Seventh-day Adventists stand today condemned before God in a greater sense than those who lived in Sodom and Gomorrah? You know the statement well, and so do I, that to those to whom much has been given, much will be required. Those of us who know and don't do, God holds us more accountable than those who sin out of ignorance. And so we move from the Old Testament to the New Testament. Jesus is given a parable of a king, and we're told in the little book Christ Object Lessons that this parable Jesus told with reference to the last days of earth. In other words, this little parable is about you and me today. Listen to it as it unfolds again. "And then Jesus spoke a parable to them that men always ought to pray and not to lose heart, saying, there in a certain city a judge who did not fear God nor regard man. Now there was a widow in that city, and she came to him saying, 'Get justice for me from my adversary.'" I'd like to suggest that the widow represents God's people. In this situation, this woman had lost her husband, and in so losing her husband, she had also lost her inheritance. She had lost her home, she had lost her land, she had lost everything, and the adversary of the city or the state had taken possession of everything. And she now comes before the judge, asking that justice be done in her case, and that she be vindicated, and be given back what was rightfully hers through her husband. The enemy of God, the enemy of man, our adversary is Satan, right? Satan is the accuser of the brethren. Satan is like this judge, if you please, that sees God's people forsaken, abused, embarrassed, having nothing. And then he mocks us. In this case, we find the judge does not have any time for this woman. He's not concerned about this woman in the slightest. He turns a deaf ear to this woman. Just like Satan turns a deaf ear, as it were, to our cries when we cry out because we are in need, because we hurt, because we're in pain, because of what he's done to us. And so the enemy of God, the enemy of man, Satan, sits, as it were, on his little white throne, pleased that God's people hurt. Not like Jesus, for sure. But interestingly enough, this particular individual takes advantage of this woman. In verse 4 it says, "And he would not for a while listen to her. But afterward he said within himself," in verse 4 it says, "And he would not for a while listen to her. But afterward he said within

If the unjust judge is truly a representative of Satan attacking God's people in the last days, God's woman, if you please, then listen to what bothers Satan about the woman. Because this widow troubles me, I will avenge her, lest she continually comes to me and ultimately wears me down, wearies me. Can you imagine a church wearing down Satan? Quite the opposite. We see Satan wearying us, wearing us down, right? Who is the stronger? God and or Satan and his angels? God and his church are an impregnable force against the attacks of Satan. But our problem, beloved, is that we have a tendency to give up. We have a tendency to quit pleading our case. We have a tendency to walk away from the power of God. There's a little statement in Christ Object Lessons, page 175, that says, there is no danger that the Lord will neglect the prayers of His people. There's no danger that God will not listen to our prayers. But He says, the danger is that in temptation and trial, they, you and I, will become discouraged and fail to persevere in prayer. The problem is us. The victory, and we lack the power, is because we lack perseverance in prayer. Don't give up, is what this parable is saying. No matter how He takes away your freedoms, He takes away your land, He takes away your house, He takes away your husband, He takes away your wife, He takes away your children, He takes away your rights, He takes away everything. Don't quit persevering. Hold on, keep praying, because God is on your side. And so the lesson is for us. And Jesus even reminds them there and reminds us here that the unjust judge can become weary of us. Praise God! We can make the enemy weary to the point he will give up and say, let him have Jesus, let him have success. Few of us have wearied Satan that much. Do you understand what I'm saying? Few of us have troubled him that much by holding on and not letting go of God. But notice verse 7. It says, and shall God not avenge His own elect who cry out day and night to Him, though He bears long with them also? I tell you, He will avenge them speedily. Then when He will avenge them of the enemy, of the accuser, of Satan himself. Nevertheless, when the Son of Man comes, will He find faith on the earth? What's faith? It's broken down into two little words, and I've shared this so many times to a number of you. It simply means trust and belief. Faith, broken into two words, it means trusting God. It doesn't matter what comes, what happens to you in your life, you will trust God knows, and that He will deal with it in His way and in His time. But your job is to persevere and hold on and claim the promises of God, knowing that all things work together for good to those who have been called of God according to His divine plan for your life. We need to hold on and never give up. And Satan's counting on us to give up so that he can destroy us. And Jesus says, I will, I promise, I will avenge you, and that will be speedily in His time. But I don't want you to lose faith. I don't want you to lose trust in me, and I don't want you to turn your back on me and no longer believe in me. That's why God gives us little nuggets along the way. Have you ever had one? A special little answer to prayer? A special little ray of light that's come into your dark world? Has that ever happened to you where God says, I know you're praying, hold on, don't give up. The clear light will appear soon. God gives us those moments, those refreshing moments. And when we're in major trials, God is standing there waiting for the opportunity to avenge us so that glory will be given to Him and all the universe. And so oftentimes, He's waiting to give us a bigger picture and a bigger blessing than we could ever receive. And so oftentimes, we

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0: Listen to this little counsel that's been given to us. And again, I'm reading from Christ Object Lessons. His pleasure, referring to Jesus, is more for His people struggling with temptation in a world of sin than in the host of angels that surround His throne. I'm going to say that again. God's pleasure for you and me, in reference to our struggling, our temptation in this old world of sin, is more important to Him than all the host of angels that surround Him around His throne. His focus is beyond the glory of heaven. His focus is through this dark world to human beings that He came to die for because He loves us. Amid the anthems of the celestial choir, listen to this. Amid the anthems of the celestial choir, God hears the cries of the weakest human being. While heaven is praising God, you would think He would be enjoying the praise. He would be focused on that. But you know what He's focused on? In all of the anthems of heaven, He's focused on a prayer from Post Falls, from Spirit Lake, from Spokane Valley. He's listening to His children pray. We pour out our heart's desire in our closets. We breathe a prayer as we walk by the way and are reached the throne of the monarch of the universe. They may be inaudible to any human ear, but they cannot die away, nor can they be lost through the activities of business that are going on. Nothing, you catch that? Nothing can drown the soul's desire. It rises above the din of the street, above the confusion of the multitude, to the heavenly courts. It is God to whom we are speaking, and our prayer is heard. God doesn't always choose to come and answer immediately, but He does tell us that He will come speedily. When the time comes for us to be avenged, God will avenge us that He might be glorified. A few weeks ago, I told you of a man who had come to Jesus, inviting Jesus, encouraging Jesus, persuading Jesus to come to his house. His prayer continually, that my daughter might be healed. And then a messenger came and said, "Your daughter is dead. Don't trouble the Master." And at that moment, he ceased his prayer. And you remember what Jesus said? "Oh, don't let go of faith. Don't let go of faith. Believe." What was Jesus wanting? Jesus was wanting a resurrection. And when they got to the Father's house where his little daughter had died, it was Jesus who made the light shine in the room. It wasn't just a healing that he had come for. He wanted a greater, glorious experience that the Father would never forget the rest of his life. He wanted a resurrection. Beloved, God wants something great in our life when we're going through trials. He wants the world to behold, not our struggle, but the triumph that comes at the end of the struggle when we have persevered and not let Him go. And so many times I wonder if we've cut ourselves short because we've lacked the perseverance, the faith, the trust, the belief in God, that what He promised, "I will see you through. I will never leave you. I will never forsake you. I will be with you unto the end." How come we let Him go? Oh, beloved, if we would refuse to let Him go, we would weary the enemy. And he would have to let us go. And God would be glorified. I love this little statement. Again, Christ Object Lessons 173. If we surrender our lives to Jesus and to His service, we can never be placed in a position for which God has not made provision.
1: Amen.
0: You can't be put in a position that God doesn't have provision for you. So no matter what the accuser does, no matter what he brings upon us, if we are in Christ and he is in us, it's okay. We are okay. Listen, it gets better. Whatever may be our situation,

0: Did you catch that? Whatever may be our situation, that includes every one of us today and every trial that we're going through, we have a guide to direct our way. Isn't that nice to know? We need not be in a state of confusion, frustration, blindness, if you please. Whatever may be our situation, we have a guide to direct our way. Whatever our perplexities, we have a sure counselor. That means one who will give us guidance. Whatever our sorrow, our bereavement, our loneliness, we have a sympathizing friend. A friend to pour a heart out to, who understands, who will listen. If in our ignorance we even make missteps, Christ does not leave us. And how easy it is to make missteps when we're troubled and frustrated and anxious about tomorrow. Even then, Christ does not leave us. His voice, clear and distinct, is heard, saying, I am the way, I am the truth, and I am your life.
1: Amen.
0: He shall deliver the needy when he crieth. Did you catch that? He will deliver the needy when he crieth. The poor also, and him that hath no helper, such as the widow, had no husband, nobody to speak in her behalf. And God said, I will listen, but don't you give up. And you weary that judge to the point that he will give up on you. And when he does, I will come speedily and glorify you, that you might glorify me.
1: Amen.
0: What a plan.
1: Amen.
0: Beloved, Satan would take every city in this world and turn it into a Sodom if he could. And there are many places throughout this world that you and I look at today and believe in our heart of hearts that perhaps there's not even 10 righteous there. But I want you to know something, beloved. God knows every heart in every Sodom in this world. And God is the same in their life as he is in your life and mine today.
1: Amen.
0: He's just as real. He's there. He's potentially their Savior as potentially he is ours. And he's wooing and drawing them just like he's wooing and drawing us. Jesus says on page 180 in Christ Object Lessons to us as a people, he says, whatever crosses you have been called to bear, whatever losses you have sustained, whatever persecution you may have suffered, even if you lose your own temporal life, you will be amply repaid. For you shall see his face, and his name shall be written in your forehead or in your heart. Beloved, God will never leave you. He will never forsake you. He's promised that. What you and I need to remember in today's study is that no matter what the problem, no matter how dark it may seem around you, no matter what your confusion, God will say to you, persevere. Don't let go of hope.
1: Amen.
0: In other words, don't let go of faith, trust, and belief. Hold on, because I will avenge you. I will come when I know the moment is right.
1: Amen.
0: So that you can be glorified in him.
1: Amen.
0: God wants to give us hope today, beloved. He wants to give us courage today. Even in those cities that we see no hope. Believe me, beloved, God will send his angels to bring the people out of those cities, just like he brought Lot and his wife and his two daughters out. God knows the hearts of his men and women. But you must not give up on hope. Keep hope alive. You can trust God. You can believe in God because he made us for a purpose. But you must keep hope alive until God can glorify us in him.
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1: Hi, I'm Johnny Erickson Tada. And nowadays in our crazy busy world, we have to be downright intentional about connecting with God. For instance, my day starts when my friends arrive to help me with my morning get-up routine. A flurry of activity involving toileting, bed bath, range of motion exercises, strapping on my corset, and much more. It would be easy to rush through it all, but right before I sit up in my wheelchair, we all stop. While I am still lying flat in bed, we take time to connect with God. We pray for the day, for our husbands and our friends with needs, and that intentional pause makes all the difference. If we are not intentional about creating such moments, our busyness makes us forget the Lord. So Jesus says in Matthew chapter 11, "Are you tired, worn out? Then come to me, get away with me, and you will recover your life." That's great advice for any busy day.
2: A nagging, discontented wife has broken the concord of many a marriage. One woman complained bitterly when her husband was transferred and died as a result. I'll be back in a moment with the amazing facts about the wife who didn't want to move.

Hello, this is Joe Cruz on the Amazing Facts broadcast, Facts Which Affect You. In Luke 17, we find one of the most dramatic illustrations Jesus ever gave concerning the end of the world. The disciples had been asking about the signs, just how near the end was. Now let's read the answer Jesus gave in Luke 17, 28-32. Likewise also, as it was in the days of Lot, they did eat, they drank, they bought, they sold, they planted, they builded. But the same day that Lot went out of Sodom, it rained fire and brimstone from heaven and destroyed them all. Even thus shall it be in the day when the Son of Man is revealed. In that day, he which shall be upon the housetop and his stuff in the house, let him not come down to take it away, and he that is in the field, let him likewise not return back. Remember Lot's wife. Now, friends, let me ask you something. Why did Jesus tell those living at the very end of the world before Jesus comes to remember Lot's wife? What does this woman of the long ago have to teach us about the end of the world? Well, Jesus used this as a fearful warning. You see, this woman fell away from the truth. She gradually let the world steal her affections until she became careless with holy things. And Jesus had plenty to say on this point. I gather, in fact, that this must be one of the most deadly perils facing God's people in these last days. Christ said on another occasion, "Because iniquity shall abound, the love of many shall wax cold." So there's a danger, friends, that we get cold and careless, that we lose our way on the narrow road and fall into that miserable majority on the broad road to destruction. I confess to you today that this is one of the pastor's most perplexing problems. How can people lose their love for holy things? How do they stop appearing at church and prayer meeting? How do excuses for their spiritual failures? It's not because they disbelieve the truth, but it's simply because they have no more love for the truth of God. And it doesn't come by just a sudden experience. There's a gradual slackening that takes place. Christian experience is lost by degrees. And finally, an individual wakes up to realize that the power has simply disappeared. It's been nibbled away little by little, and finally has slowly slipped away. Only a dead arm is left. In 2 Timothy 3, we read about men having a form of godliness, but denying the power thereof. Jesus said many will come in that last day, and say, "Lord, Lord, have we not done this and that?" And he'll say to them, "I never knew you." Now, I cannot think of anything worse than this. These people have given up much, indeed. They had contributed their time. They had put their effort into the matter of serving God. And yet they were left out at last from the kingdom of heaven. They became double losers, friends. They didn't get anything out of this life, and they were also losers of eternal life. Well, after reading all that Jesus said about those who were saved, one absolute truth stands out clearly. There will be no divided heart in heaven. There will be no half-surrender on the part of the redeemed. In Luke 14:33, we read these words, "So like

Wise, whosoever he be of you that forsaketh not all that he hath, he cannot be my disciples. Now just as that merchant man had to sell everything in order to buy that pearl of great price, so we must be willing to put everything into that investment for heaven. But now let's get back to the story of Lot again. We really can't study his wife without knowing something also about him. Now apparently this was an excellent family. They had heard the call of God, just like Abraham did, to leave Ur the Chaldees. You see, this family shared Abraham's faith. And hundreds of times, no doubt, they had prayed at Abraham's altar. You see, this was Abraham's nephew. And I can picture that caravan as it came to the entering in place of Canaan. The uncle and nephew had their great herds. They were wealthy men, both of them, Lot and Abraham. In fact, they're what we would call today millionaires. But some trouble developed among their herdsmen as they entered into the promised land. So Abraham said, "Look, Lot, let's divide here. You go one way and I'll take the other way. We're too many to dwell together. Choose which you would like to have." Well, Lot looked down on those teeming cities of the plain. He saw there the possibility of wealth and commerce. He saw also, of course, the wickedness of those cities. But the Bible says simply that he pitched his tent toward Sodom. Abraham, I believe, was very happy about that choice because he wanted to go towards the hills with his herds and flocks. But Lot went down to live near those great cities of Sodom and Gomorrah in the plains. Now, I think Lot was a man of good intentions. Apparently, he didn't even plan to go inside those wicked centers. He only pitched his tent nearby where he could take advantage of the wealth and commerce. But listen, friends, good intentions will not save anybody. The whole tragic loss of this man was triggered by that one simple choice that he made in those early days. That early decision to move down into the vicinity of those godless cities cost him the loss of almost everything. And nobody can really be blamed except Lot himself. You see, he was really prompted by selfish, temporal advantage. And what did he gain from it? Of course, he gained nothing. He lost his goods, his home, his family, and practically his own life. And I repeat to you today that he didn't intend to lose any of those things. He planned to hold on to his religion. There was no thought, I'm sure, that he would live inside those wicked, wicked cities. But nearer and nearer he moved until finally he sold out. He got rid of his flocks and herds and actually did make his home in Sodom and Gomorrah. Still, I suppose, he rationalized, he reasoned that he would guard his children and protect his home by strict, careful prayer and religion. But the fact is that he gradually compromised. He failed to hold up the truth and lost out at last. You see, he had already made two bad choices before this. First of all, in the matter of marriage. His wife was a very worldly-minded individual who seemed to love pleasure more than she loved God. His second bad choice was, of course, in the place he chose to live. He still felt, though, I'm sure, that he could control things. His case was going to be different, even though it didn't usually work out. The same old shallow argument is still being used today, friends, making an exception of my case. Well, Lot was a neutral, nominal influence of the very best. He lived in Sodom, but he felt he wasn't really doing anything too bad while he was living there. Now, understand, friends, that this man's worldly family didn't help any. I can hear them pleading with him to move closer so that they could have the advantages of the metropolis. They didn't like to travel so far to go to school. They wanted to get nearer so they could tune into the local TV channels, maybe. And so poor Lot yielded slowly to the demands of his unregenerate wife and worldly children. Now, friends, here's the greatest tragedy of all. Mrs. Lot not only wanted to get into Sodom, but Sodom got into Mrs. Lot. The society there was a shameless, vicious, vile, immoral, degenerate, sex-perverted place. And yet into the midst of this stepped this family of Lot presumptuously. And Mrs. Lot loved the fine things of the city. She was attracted by the social prestige of it all. And the gay life of Sodom fascinated her. She began to love it, and very, very quickly she actually became one of the Sodomites herself. Now, why did this thing happen to this woman, my friends? How could it happen? Was she warned about it? Maybe that's why she got into trouble.
Oh, no, she was warned. Did somebody pray for her? Oh, yes, Abraham. Uncle Abraham was praying for that family constantly, I'm sure. And even the angels came down to speak personally to her and urge her to get out and warn her about the dangers of that city. But in spite of God's interest, she failed. She was lost, just as lost as the vilest soul who lived in Sodom. Now let's analyze this for a moment and see if we can detect why this terrible ruin came upon this woman. It was not unbelief, because she did believe the message of the angels. She didn't mock as her children did at that warning message. She responded to it, in fact, and she actually started from the city. But notice something. There was no eagerness in her heart. There was no enthusiasm for the program. She lingered there, very loath to leave her fine home and beautiful furniture. I suppose she kept looking around at it, the beauty of it. She tried to tear herself away from the television set. With death at her heels, she lingered. With life secure on the mountaintop, she lingered. It seemed that she wanted to stay as long as possible, even under the desperate, dangerous conditions that prevailed. Listen, friend, she loved the world more than she loved God. She still believed the truth. She knew what she ought to do. She still wanted to be saved. But she was lost. She lingered. And every day almost I plead with people just like Mrs. Lot. Sometimes I just go away and weep because they linger and hesitate just like that woman of the long ago. Why will people linger over the call of God, friends? Have you ever done it? Millions have lingered till the best years of their life are gone. They've lingered until their children have grown up and been lost in the world. They lingered until the world held them with bands of steel. They lingered till the voice of God grew dim and faded away. But at last, Mrs. Lot started. Angels, of course, had to move her forward. They said, "Don't look back as you flee into those mountains." Now let me ask you a question. Why didn't she reach the safety of those mountains, friends? In very simple language, the Bible says she looked back. Now that seems a very slight offense. Why should the terrible judgment of God come on her for merely turning her head slightly to look back? Oh, friend, it was disobedience, that's why. And God is particular. God means what he says. Mark this down well. This offense indicated a divided will. It revealed the fact that she was still in love with Sodom. You see, two voices were in her, the voice from the highlands, the voice of God calling her to liberty, salvation, and purity. And then there was the voice of the lowlands, the voice of Sodom, the voice of society, the voice of popularity. Well, in this case, the voice of Sodom won, and she stands as an example of the tragedy of a divided heart. And Jesus said, "Remember Lot's wife." And he says it to those living in these last days because he knows that millions are just like her. Some are listening to my voice right now who need to heed this message. Like Mrs. Lot, you find no time to pray with your family. Like Mrs. Lot, you enjoy television more than the prayer meeting. Like Mrs. Lot, you prefer the music of the world to the beautiful hymns of Zion. And like Mrs. Lot, you read magazines more than you read the Bible, God's holy word. Yes, millions are backslidden in heart and refuse to admit it. Even Lot hated to admit it. He kept on consoling himself that everything would be all right in the end. He kept rationalizing about his own neutral experience. And what do you think God thought of that namby-pamby way of Lot? I hate to think about this man. He came down to visit Abraham. He interceded for Lot, pleaded for God to spare that family, and at last they went in. And God agreed that if there were just 10 families, he wouldn't destroy them. And then he came to face that compromising family. And he told them, "You've got to take sides now. You must get out or stay in. This is the end of your fence straddling. You must make a decision and go one way or the other, and you've got to do it now." My friends, every one of us face a final decision for God. Are we going to continue holding on to the world and to God at the same time? He says you can't do it. You must give up one or the other. The Holy Spirit is telling us now that time is running out, and we'd better make our decision and make it very, very quickly to go one way, or there's no dividing of our affections. Well, this subject of obedience is so important that I'd like to urge you to write for our information folder F, entitled, "You Are Responsible."
You can never doubt the serious nature of sin after studying this folder, so sit down right now and write for it while you're remembering. Today's message is also available if you request it.

We're reading from the book of Revelation today, an important prophecy found in chapter 13. We'll read the first three verses. And I stood upon the sand of the sea, and saw a beast rise up out of the sea, having seven heads and ten horns, and upon his horns ten crowns, and upon his heads the name of blasphemy. And the beast which I saw was like unto a leopard, and his feet were as the feet of a bear, and his mouth as the mouth of a lion, and the dragon gave him his power and his seat and great authority. And I saw one of his heads as it were wounded to death, and his deadly wound was healed, and all the world wondered after the beast. A lot of the popular prophetic books today tend to take this beast from Revelation 13 and turn him into a single individual, maybe an evil dictator who seizes world control and forces everybody to worship him. But take a careful look at the prophecy, and you discover that it's not about a single individual at all. First of all, if you read the whole chapter, there's a second beast who joins the team and builds an image to the first beast. Secondly, in the passage we just read, there's a dragon who gives the beast his power, seat, and great authority. If anything, Revelation 13 is talking about a last day coalition that stands in opposition to the government of God. And it's not something that happens all of a sudden at the last minute. This passage in Revelation is building on another prophetic chapter from the Old Testament, Daniel chapter 7. And when you read Daniel chapter 7, you make a remarkable discovery. It's virtually identical to what we just read. It shows Daniel standing on the beach. Four distinct animals crawl up out of the sea, and they're the same four animals that make up all the components of this beast in Revelation 13. So what's so important about that? Well, back in Daniel chapter 7, the Bible tells us explicitly what a beast represents in this prophecy. It says, "These great beasts, which are four kings, which shall arise out of the earth." You find that in Daniel 7:17. The Bible makes this very simple to understand. A beast or animal in Bible prophecy represents a king. Then a little later, down in verse 23 of Daniel 7, Daniel expands on it. He says, "The fourth beast shall be the fourth kingdom." So, a beast in Bible prophecy represents a king or kingdom. It's a political power, and it represents the entire kingdom. So, take a look at the beast from Revelation 13. It's a conglomerate beast made up of all different animal parts. When you study the rest of Daniel 7 carefully, you discover that Daniel was shown all the great world empires, starting way back in his day, all the way down through the Roman Empire. This beast in Revelation 13 is made up of all those kingdoms, sort of like the sum total of all the world's political and religious problems, all rolled up into one. What it's talking about is a political and religious power, not a single individual. No doubt there will be a single individual running the show at times, but that's not the primary meaning of this vision. It's a whole lot bigger than that. It's showing us an entire system of false religion that seizes political control in the last days of planet Earth. Which, of course, makes it all the more important to know right now where you stand, religiously speaking. The issue presented in this chapter is an issue of worship. And knowing now which God you serve and how He likes to be worshipped is going to too distant future to be a much better way to live.

30 days to natural blood pressure control, the no pressure solution. One of the world's foremost exercise advocacy groups is the American College of Sports Medicine. It reminds us of the caution needed when ramping up physical activity when individuals begin

0: in a typical exercise program. Here's the quote. Prior to beginning any exercise program, individuals should seek medical evaluation and clearance to engage in activity. Not all exercise programs are suitable for everyone, and some programs may result in injury. Activities should be carried out at a pace that is comfortable for the user. Users should discontinue participation in any exercise activity that causes pain or discomfort. In such event, medical consultation should be immediately obtained. End of quote. Exercise? Yes. But exercise caution.
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2: Children who master a new skill are constantly saying, "Mommy, Daddy, look at me." As a grown-up, I can still be childish and crave attention when I've learned something new, even when I learn a spiritual skill. If you're tempted in that area, then stay tuned. I'm Christine Wurtzen. You're listening to Daughters of Promise. Well, think about it with me. Pastors can think, "I held everyone spellbound during my sermon." Seminary students can boast to each other, "I finally get the concept of predestination, and I wrote a 5-page paper on it and got an A." Each announcement can easily lack praise for the one who really deserves it. I can steal God's glory, and that shouldn't be taken lightly. Does this seem like nitpicking? Well, I guess it could at first hearing, but for any of us who spend our life voraciously exploring the scriptures, there can be a kind of pride that develops. It's easy to forget who it is that opened our eyes to truth so we could see, who took the veil off of our souls so that there could be understanding. If we see God's glory and believe, it is only because God enabled it. Some of God's children are wise. They're just rich in heavenly concepts. Perhaps you know one or two. We can look up to them and praise their godliness, yet that would be a mistake in and of itself. The one who made them wise was a sovereign God who orchestrated their lives with enough heartache so that they would seek Him. The pain of their lives facilitated brokenness, and in their brokenness, God became the center of their attention. He touched their eyes and made them see, touched their ears so they could hear His voice, and touched their heart so they could perceive spiritual realities. For Daughters of Promise, I'm Christine Wurtzen.
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4: You've got questions? God has answers, and they're all familiars. Let's see what's hiding in God's Word today.
5: Is it a sin to be boyfriend and girlfriend at age 12?
4: It says in God's treasure chest, "Everyone who sins breaks the law." In fact, sin is lawlessness, 34 NIV. Any relationship, whether you're 12 or 20, that breaks God's law is sin. Each of the rules for better living, as I like to call commandments, serves one unchanging purpose: to protect God's people from the heartbreaking results of sin. His rules include things like don't love something or someone more than you love God, don't lust after someone else's husband or wife, and love your neighbor as yourself. What's that got to do with having a boyfriend or girlfriend, you ask? Everything. You see, sometimes, in order to please the person we like, we lose sight of God's law. We break them. We do things we shouldn't. go places we shouldn't, harm our bodies with impure thoughts and actions, all in an attempt to keep

0: the attention of the guy or girl we're interested in. The Apostle Paul says, "For it is not those who hear the law who are righteous in God's sight, but it is those who obey the law who will be declared righteous," Romans 2:13 NIV. If boys and girls, men and women, keep their relationships safely within the boundaries set by God's laws, there is no sin. If you'd like to learn more about God and His amazing treasure chest, write for your free kids-only Bible course. The address is Treasure Chest, P.O. 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
3: 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Children think we deeply believe what we say. The Hebrew proverb did not overstate the reality when it said, "The tongue has the power of life and death." Words are spoken quickly, but are not soon forgotten. A child reaps the benefits of affirming words for a lifetime.
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6: 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Mostly sunny today with a high near 99 and lows around 72. Partly sunny tomorrow with a high of 96 and lows around 66. For your Friday, sunny with a high near 92 and lows around 67. And for Saturday, sunny with a high near 95 and lows around 68. That's your evening weather on Bakersfield Christian Talk Radio.
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8: The events of our lives may not be what we have chosen, but hallelujah, God is still in control. 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
9: 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That's 888-244-HOPE. 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
8: Four lessons from the Exodus on the plan of life. Exodus 13. We're looking there at verse 18. Now Israel leaves Egypt. They're in the desert. It's barren. The desert is hot. The Egyptian armies are pursuing them. The Red Sea is before them. And they wonder, "God, where are you?" Exodus 13, verse 18. So God, what's the next word, everybody? What is it? So God, what? Led the people around by the wilderness of the Red Sea. Who led them into the wilderness? Who did that? Did he really do that? Does the text say he did it? Did they know he was leading them? Did they understand he was leading them? The Bible says that they grumbled. So when things seem out of control, even if things don't seem to make much sense, even if things don't add up, even if you're confused with what is happening, God still has a plan. Even if you seem to be wandering in the wilderness, not understanding the future, God has a plan. You, my brother, you, my sister, are destined for glory. You're destined for glory. Christ has redeemed you. You are his child. Christ is going to use every experience of life to reveal his glory through you. Your testimony of his faithfulness will powerfully touch other lives. He's working in ways that are for your good and his glory. God knows what he's doing. The enemy may attack you. He may try to destroy you. But he will not prevail. For Israel, the journey was long. For Israel, the road was rough. For Israel, the desert was barren. The Egyptians were pursuing, but the Red Sea deliverance was certain. God sees deliverance when we see only the desert. God sees the waters parting when we see only the raging sea. God sees the Egyptians drowning when we see only the Egyptians pursuing. God sees us standing on the other shore when we see only the desert before us. The events of our lives may not be what we have chosen, but hallelujah, God is still in control. God is still sovereign. God is still weaving into our lives the divine tapestry of his overarching plan. Now here's the second principle, the second great lesson to learn from Israel. Lesson number one is what? God is in control even if we don't see it, even if we don't understand it. Here's the second lesson. This is wonderful. This is wonderful. God will give us tokens of his care when the way seems dark. He'll give us evidence of his guiding hand when we're passing through life's toughest times. Now, I'm not talking about some vague thing here. When Israel went through the most difficult times of their life, God gave them specific, God gave them distinct tokens of his love and care to remind them of his guidance. That's in the Bible. You know Pastor Finley wouldn't preach it if it wasn't in the Bible, right? Okay, Exodus chapter 13. Exodus chapter 13. This is a key point in understanding God's plan. It's a key point to cherish in discerning God's plan, and it's a key point to cherish when you're going through challenges. Exodus, the 13th chapter, the 21st verse. So Israel's wandering in this wilderness, and they're grumbling about it. They're wondering where God is in all this. And what does God do? The divine sovereign God knows that they need some visible sign of his presence. So this is what he does. Exodus 13, verse 21. And the Lord went before them by day in a pillar of cloud to lead the way, and by night a pillar of fire to give them light to go by day and night. He did not take away the pillar of cloud by day or the pillar of fire by night from before the people. Now notice, what does God do? God says, okay, you're confused and you're wandering, and what you need is some visible sign that I've not abandoned you. So I am going to give you the pillar of fire. I'm going to guide you by that. I'm going to guide you by the cloud. Later, he rained manna down from heaven to demonstrate his power. He brought water out of a rock in the desert. Here is the point. When we go through challenges in our life, or when we're at a decision point in our life, God will give us some sign of his token and favor. And we grasp that sign. We watch for that, the directions of his providence. We look for the tokens of his love. When his plan seems obscure, when things seem uncertain, look for those little evidences. Look for those tokens of God's love. There's a wonderful story about Abraham Lincoln. Abraham Lincoln and a friend of his, Mr. Barry, when Abraham Lincoln was really, really young, he was just a young man in his 20s, and he and his friend, Mr. Barry, had a little country store, and they were trying to make it in business. Lincoln was not very good businessman. In addition to that, the little town that they had it in, really, this little store in, was not, may I say, it was not a thriving metropolis where a business of that style would go well. So they kept losing money, losing money, losing money. It was a hot summer afternoon in this little town in Illinois. They were sitting on the porch, and Mr. Barry and Lincoln were talking. They said, you know, we got to close this store. And Lincoln said, you know, if we sell everything in it, if we sell everything in this store, we sell the store out, if I had 50 cents profit, I would be happy. Because all he had to his name at that time was 50 cents. That's all he had to his name, 50 cents. So if I had 50 cents profit, I'd be happy. So Barry says to him, if you got 50 cents profit, what would you do? And he said, this is what I'd do. I would buy Blackstone's commentary on British law, and I would study and become a lawyer. Is that what you want to do? That's what I want to do. More than anything else, I want to be a lawyer. So they sat there talking back and forth, and Barry's chiding Lincoln. And pretty soon they see this wagon coming up, this horse-drawn wagon. And the man pulls the wagon up to the porch, and he says, sir, I'm leading my family west. And the wife is sitting next to the man, and she's looking thin and emaciated. He said, I've used most of my money, but I'm trying to sell goods for my wagon, and I got this old barrel. And Lincoln looks at this old, emaciated, skinny wife of the guy, and he says, what do you want for the barrel? And the guy said, only if I had 50 cents. Now, 50 cents in those days is more than 50 cents in our day. And so all Lincoln had to his name, he said later, was 50 cents. He reaches in his pocket. He couldn't bear turning that poor lady down and gives the lady 50 cents. And the wagon goes on. Lincoln gets this old wooden barrel, puts it on the porch, says, ah, another thing to sell. And all day, Barry is chiding him. All day, Barry says, Lincoln, you gave your last 50 cents. And Lincoln said, what else could I do for that old wooden barrel? At the end of the day, Lincoln goes out, you know, long, gangly, reaches down with his long arm, and he finds some paper in the bottom of the barrel. Then there's something hard in the bottom of that barrel. He pulls it out, and he can't believe it. It is Blackstone's book that he's wanted all his life on English law. He is absolutely amazed, and I want to read you Lincoln's own words. Here's they are. This is what Lincoln wrote. I stood there, holding the book and looking up toward the heavens. There came a deep impression on me that God had something for me to do. God had a plan for my life. He was showing me now that I had to get ready for it. Otherwise, why this miracle? Why in the bottom of that wooden barrel was Blackstone's book on English law? What did God do? At that critical time in his life, God gave him a visible token. What did God do for Israel? At that critical time in Israel's life, when Israel's wandering all around, what does God do? He puts up their cloud by day. He puts up their pillar of fire by night. Are you facing some decision in your life right now? Look for the visible symbol of God's love, care, and direction. Are you going through one of the greatest challenges of your life? Embrace the sign that God's going to give you. He's gonna bring somebody into your life, a neighbor that'll pray with you. He's gonna lead you to a Bible passage. He's gonna do something in your life, some providential thing to let you know that he is still there. When you're facing challenges, look for the tokens of God's guidance. Look for your cloud by day. Watch for your pillar of fire by night. You are not left alone, and God will give you some special sign of his love. He'll open some providential opportunity for you. We have the blessed assurance that God will lead us. We may not see the pillar of fire. We may not see the cloud these days, but there will be tangible evidence. There will be some real token. God will do something to let you know that he is still there. He'll provide direction. We don't have to fear to be left alone. Third thing, principle number one in knowing God's plan for your life. When things seem out of control, God is in control. When we can't see the plan, it's still there. God knows what he's doing. Principle number two, when you go through a challenge, difficulty, when you have to face a decision, look for the providences of God. Look for the tokens of his love. When you don't understand the plan, look for those divine moments that he's going to give you, something tangible. Principle number three, when we see problems, God sees possibilities. When we see obstacles, God sees opportunities. When we see difficulties, God sees a new direction for our life. He will open a way where there seems to be no way. He'll carve a path through the wilderness of our lives so that one day we'll only marvel at what he's done. The greater the challenge, the greater the opportunity for God to manifest his power. Take your Bible and turn, please. Exodus chapter 14. Exodus chapter 14. The challenge that Israel faced was an opportunity for God to demonstrate his hand. Because when we cannot, he can. We may not see the plan, but that doesn't mean he doesn't have a plan. The greater the challenge, the greater the opportunity of God to work powerfully. The 14th chapter of the book of Exodus, we begin with the 9th verse. Now imagine you are an Israelite, and you look back and you see the sun dancing off the sparkling swords of the Egyptians. You hear the rumble of the chariot wheels. You feel the ground shake under the hoofbeats of 1,000 times 10,000 horses as they're coming. You see and hear the yell of the Egyptian soldiers. Fear grips your heart. There is no place to retreat. Death appears to be certain. The scripture says in Exodus 14, verse 9, so the Egyptians pursued them, all the horses and chariots of Pharaoh. His horsemen and his army overtook them camping by the sea. So here the Egyptians are right upon them. Verse 13, Exodus 14. And Moses said to the people, do not be afraid. Don't be afraid. Look at those armies. Stand still. See the salvation of the Lord, which he will accomplish for you today. For the Egyptians whom you see today, you shall see again no more forever. The Lord will fight for you, and you shall hold your peace. And the Lord said to Moses, why do you cry to me? Tell the children of Israel to go forward. Things were looking bleak and dark, yet God had a plan. Wilderness wanderings, yes. Defeats in the desert, yes. Trials and obstacles, yes. Of course, but God had a plan. God's purpose, God's people, God's plan would ultimately triumph for Israel. They would be led to the promised land. Jesus said to them, go forward. And what God is saying to you today, are you faced with some decision? Commit your life to Jesus. Look for the providences of God and move forward. Are you faced with some challenge today? Don't focus on the challenge. Don't focus on the problems. Don't let Satan strangle you with doubt, darkness, and discouragement. Move forward in Jesus. He will miraculously, some way, open that Red Sea for you. Point number four. We can focus on our wilderness wanderings, or we can accept the reality that we live in a world of both good and evil. But God still has a divine plan that he wants to accomplish in our lives. He still has a divine plan, and he will still lead us through our wilderness and open.

what your eyes see. Don't trust what your ears hear. Don't trust what's going on around you. Let your faith grasp the divine reality. And what does it say in Exodus 14, verse 14? This is the promise for you today. Exodus 14, verse 14. God has a plan, and he will battle the enemy that's trying to destroy you. He will battle that enemy, and he will fight for you. Exodus, the 14th chapter, the 14th verse. Fight for you, and you shall hold your peace. So what does he say to us? He says, verse 15, go forward. If we go forward in faith, trusting his grace, believing that he has a plan for our life, and if we reveal his glory even in difficulty, he will fight for us, and the battle is certain, the victory is certain. We may be facing our own Red Sea this week. Maybe the enemy seems hot on our trail. Maybe he seems to be lurking close. Maybe he's whispering lies in our ears of defeat. Maybe the obstacles that loom before us are hard to overcome. Maybe we want to turn back. Maybe we want to give up. Maybe we find ourselves questioning and doubting God's care. But that does not change this truth. God has a pre-designed plan for you. And as believers who've made a choice to faith in, to trust Christ in faith, we stand on the assurance he'll never leave us. He'll never forsake us. He will guide us to victory. Francis Havergal wrote that marvelous hymn, Take My Life and Let It Be. She was an amazing woman. Her father was an Anglican preacher. She was brought up in a pastor's home. But from the time she was just 3 or 4, she was sick. And Frances Havergal was a very sickly girl. It looked like that certainly God couldn't do very much with her. Thin, feeble, sick. She began to memorize the Bible. By the time she was 7, she had memorized a good portion of the Psalms. Into her teens, she had memorized the Psalms in Isaiah in almost the entire New Testament. In addition to that, she began to study Hebrew and was able to read the Old Testament in Hebrew. She began to study Greek. She could read the New Testament in Greek. She was a prolific scholar, an outstanding musician. Frail, sickly, her health was going down. She actually died at 42 years old. But during this life, she said, I believe that God has a plan for my life. And she began to write hymns. And those hymns touched tens of thousands of people. 133 years ago, in February of 1874, it's actually just over that now, 134 years ago, she wrote the hymn, Take My Life and Let It Be, Wholly Consecrated, Lord, to Thee. The story of that hymn is quite a remarkable one. This woman who could have been bitter, this woman who could have been angry, this woman who died at 42, this woman who was sick all of her life, believed God had a plan for her life. And she determined that she would reveal God's glory throughout her. One day, Frances was in a home of a family where some were Christians, but they were very nominal Christians. They went to church, but they had no heart-burning commitment to Christ. The others in that home were not Christians at all. They were uncommitted. And she began to pray for that family. And I want you to read you her words. This is what she said. There were 10 persons in the house. Some were unconverted and long prayed for. Some converted but not rejoicing Christians. God gave me this prayer. Lord, give me all this house. And she began to pray, Lord, give me all this house. Lord, give me all this house. And he just did. Before I left the house, everyone got a

0: blessing. The last night of my visit, I was too happy to sleep. I passed most of the night in renewal of my consecration, and those little couplets formed themselves and chimed in my heart, one after the other, till they finished with, "Ever only, all for thee." And there, that night, as she prayed for that family, and as she saw them come to Christ, she wrote the words, "Take my life and let it be." Take your hymnal. Let's take a look at it. "Take my life and let it be consecrated, Lord, to thee. Take my moments and my days. Let them flow in endless praise. Here is a sick woman, lacking in health, but it begins to write because she believed that God had a plan for her life." It's hymn number 330. Please take your hymnal. Look at the words. She says, "Take my hands and let them move at the impulse of thy love. Take my feet and let them be swift and beautiful for thee. Take my voice and let me sing always only for my King. Take my lips and let them be filled with messages from thee. Take my silver and my gold. Not a mite would I withhold. Take my intellect and use every power as thou shalt choose. Take my will and make it thine. It shall be no longer mine. Take my heart, it is thine own. It shall be thy royal throne. Take my love, my Lord, I pour. At thy feet its treasure store. Take myself and I will be ever only all for thee." God has a plan for your life. A plan he's designed from all eternity just for you. Whatever valleys you have walked through or are walking through right now, whatever mountains before you that you have to climb, God has a plan for your life. He's greater than all the difficulties. He's bigger than all the challenges. He's larger than all the problems.
1: 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One of our team is available to assist you right now. 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Spiritualism, in a variety of forms, is making its way through the Western world. The afterlife, the spirit world, and spirit mediums can be found in movies, best-selling books, and popular TV programs. These themes are making their way into our children's entertainment, even. We have this free book to help you understand things a little bit better, entitled Dark Tunnels or Bright Lights. This book candidly reveals biblical truth about this subject and pulls the curtain aside to reveal why there is so much interest in this topic. The book reveals the deceptions of spiritualism based on biblical teachings so that you can confidently discern truth from error as the topic continues to gain momentum across all levels of society. Now, this book is absolutely free. You can simply call us at 1-888-244-HOPE. That's 888-244-HOPE, day or night, 24/7. Don't forget that our prayer team is also available at that number to pray with you. Join us again next time on Hope Lives 365.

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1: 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And when the Mercy Ship arrived, Elvin saw her prayers answered in a way she never expected. 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
3: Ancient Scandinavian history tells of a fearsome class of Norse warriors called berserkers. To appear more terrifying, these berserkers would dress themselves up in the skins of bears, wolves, or other wild animals. Before entering battle, berserkers whipped themselves into a crazed frenzy, biting their shields and howling like animals, possibly aided by mind-altering drugs. In this trance-like state, they were ferocious fighters, impervious to pain. They attacked boulders and trees and sometimes even killed their own people during their rampage. Irrational and violent, they were totally out of control. Of course, these frenzied Scandinavian fighters gave rise to the English word berserk to describe somebody who's overcome with uncontrolled rage. Now here's a question. If Christians lose their temper and fly off the handle, are they really Christians? When professed believers act berserk, are we really abiding in Christ? Remember, one of the fruits of the Spirit is self-control. Let's explore this subject together. Is my Christianity real? And I saw online, they've got a test. I knew it was there. But the National Council on Alcoholism and Drug Dependency created a test after years of research and looking at some of the characteristics. If a person is drinking and they're wondering, am I an alcoholic? They've got a test with 26 questions that you go through. I'll give you an example. I'm not going to read them all to you. And you can find this online. You can take the test and you can click results and it'll tell you if you're an alcoholic or if you're a problem drinker, and they have these different levels. Do you avoid family or close friends while you're drinking? Do you drink heavily when you're disappointed, under pressure? Can you handle more alcohol than when you first started to drink? Do you sometimes feel uncomfortable? And each one of these has a yes or no next to it. And if you say yes to a certain percentage of them, that means that you've got problems with your drinking. If you say, I think it's like, 12 or more, if you say yes, you are an alcoholic. And so there's a test. They've got the questions, and you can look at this, and you can evaluate, and you might be thinking, well, Pastor Doug, is that what it's like to test and see if you're a Christian? Well, there are questions you can ask. I was really happy when I looked at this, because I could say no to all of them, because I don't drink. And so the test can be positive, and the test can be negative. But the Bible tells us that there are guidelines that you can go through to evaluate, am I a Christian? Is my Christianity real? We're supposed to use good judgment. Everyone says, don't judge. Well, Jesus actually said, when you judge, judge a righteous judgment. Not only does it say you should examine yourself, Lamentations 3:40, let us search out and examine our ways. Again, Psalm 119, verse 59, I thought about my ways and I turned my feet to your testimonies. One of the things that often precedes our turning back to God is doing a little self-evaluation. The book Haggai, chapter 1, verse 5. Now therefore, thus says the Lord of hosts, consider your ways. And so this is what we're doing in this two-part series. We're looking at some of the Bible tests you might go through to do a little healthy self-evaluation and say, am I a real Christian? You know, this sermon bothers people who need it the most. People will say, I don't want to think about that. Why? I'm afraid I might find something. Or I might discover that maybe I'm not genuine. What did the disciples say to Jesus? Lord, is it I? Lord, is it I? And we need to sometimes ask that question. Luke chapter 13. Then one said to him, Lord, are there few who are saved? And he said to them, strive to enter in through the narrow gate. For I say to you that many will seek to enter and not be able. When once the master of the house has risen up and shut the door and you begin to stand outside and knock, you say, Lord, Lord. They know the Lord's name. They think they're his servants. Lord, Lord, open for us. And he will answer and say, I do not know where you are from. And then you'll begin to say, we ate and drank in your presence, and you taught in our streets. But I'll say, I tell you, I don't know you, where you're from. Depart from me, all you workers of iniquity, and there will be weeping and gnashing of teeth. Now, this is one of many parables that Jesus shares that illustrates there are some who think they are saved, and they find out too late that they are not. You got the parable of the 10 virgins. 5 of them, they think they're going in. They're stopped at the door. You get the sheep and the goats. They say, Lord, when did we see you hungry or thirsty or naked or stranger? They don't know. You got the wedding feast. You got the parable of the talents. There's several parables where Jesus said, there's a danger you need to be aware of while you're alive, while there's mercy, while there's hope, the door is open. Examine yourself. Make sure that you have the real McCoy. Now, don't you want to know? Do you want to find out too late? Proverbs 14:12, there is a way that seems right to a man, but in the end thereof, there are the ways of death. You know who's especially at risk, if you don't mind my saying so? Those who have grown up in the church. They think, oh yeah, I've done this all my life. I know that I know the Lord because my father, my mother, my grandparents, of course he's going to know me. He's going to let me in. And they've almost had just enough religion over their lives to inoculate them against catching the real thing. It's like we had in our study earlier today, the Apostle Paul. He was just so on fire for God, and he didn't realize he was on fire against God. And he was fighting God. And he had that aha moment, but it was in time for him. We want to examine ourselves and know now. Let me give you one more verse. And Paul wrote this. Galatians 6, verse 3. For if anyone thinks himself to be something, when he's nothing, he deceives himself. But let each one examine his own work. So if you've got a problem with this kind of message, your problem's with the Bible. The Bible's pretty clear that it is healthy for us to periodically do some self-evaluation, to take an inventory, take stock of ourselves and see, am I genuinely a Christian? First of all, do I love the truth? First of all, Jesus is the truth, so I hope you love him. He is the truth embodied. 2 Thessalonians 2:10, with all unrighteous deception among those who perish. Why? Because they did not receive a love of the truth that they might be saved. And for this cause, God sends them strong delusion that they should believe a lie. God wants us to love the truth. How many times have you met somebody who grew up believing something, and even though you show them the evidence that it's not true, they say, I don't care, it's what I've always done. They don't love the truth. A person who loves the truth will make difficult decisions to bring their lives in harmony with the truth because it's the truth. You know, when I message, I never met Seventh-day Adventists before. I was just saying, I don't care. I just want to know, what is the truth? What is the truth about life? What's God's purpose? Because who are we going to answer to in the last days? People's opinions? We're going to answer to the truth. A love of truth. The truth will set you free. So if you're satisfied believing the lies, if you don't cherish truth, if you don't have a desire to share truth, 1 John 1:7, but if we walk in the light as he is in the light, we have fellowship with one another, and the blood of Jesus Christ, his Son, cleanses us from all sin. This is what it means to walk in the truth. The truth will set you free. You can't just call something the truth. There is absolute truth. It's like these reporters were giving Lincoln a hard time parsing his words, and And there's a lot of dishonesty in politics. And so Lincoln, he used to love to tell stories. And he said, how many legs does a dog have? And they said, four. And Lincoln said, now suppose you call the tail a leg, then how many legs would the dog have? They said, five. He said, no, the dog still's only got four legs. He said, just because you call the tail a leg, he can't walk on it. And sometimes we think we can just believe something, and because we believe it, we'll just make our own truth. And you've got your truth, and I've got my truth. No, there is a truth. And we need to know what that truth is. So one of the characteristics of Christianity, a real Christian, is you love the truth. And you want to know what it is, and you dig for it in His Word.

Do I have regular devotions? Are you spending time in Bible study and prayer? That, I think, is a good question to ask. If you love the Lord and you want to please Him, you should have a hunger, Jesus said, and a thirst for righteousness. Who's going to be filled? The ones who do search, the ones who do hunger and thirst for righteousness, they will be filled. You know, a doctor, when you go for a test, one of the things he might ask you is he'll say, how is your appetite? You say, you know, I've got no appetite. Isn't that sometimes a sign there's something wrong? If you have no appetite for the Word of God, if you have no appetite for the presence of God in prayer, if you don't have any hunger for His righteousness, if you're not seeking for His Word, that's not a good sign of spiritual health. Job 23, verse 12, I have not departed from the commandment of His lips. I have treasured the words of His mouth more than my necessary food. The Bible calls it a hunger. Do you have a hunger for God? Jesus said, I'm that bread that came down from heaven. Are you hungry for that bread? Jeremiah 15, 16, Thy words were found and I did eat them. And Thy word was to me the joy and rejoicing of my heart. You know, the Bible tells us that Martha, who was a good believer, a follower of Jesus, she was a servant. And there was a supper in Jesus' honor. It's a good purpose. And she was just busy cooking and storming through the kitchen. And every church wants to have Marthas in the church because, boy, they make things happen. And if you want something done, give it to Martha. And one day as she was preparing for a dinner, she had to keep stepping over Mary, her sister, who was sitting at Jesus' feet, listening to Jesus as He was teaching there. Maybe some of the disciples and apostles were in the room with Him. And she's looking wistfully into His face and listening to every word. And Martha became a little perturbed. And every time she went through the room, she'd kind of glare at her sister, and Mary ignored her, and she kept listening to Jesus. Finally, Martha had all she could stand, and she stopped, and she folded her arms and tapped her foot and said, Lord, don't you see I'm doing all of this serving? I'm making your dinner. Can you tell my sister, younger sister, come and help me? And what did Jesus say? Martha, Martha, you are worried and troubled about many things, and one thing is needful. And Mary has chosen that better part. That one thing is to seek first God's kingdom. She was sitting at Jesus' feet. We need to spend time at Jesus' feet every day, several times a day in prayer, but at least once a day we should sit down and open the Word. Am I regular in my church attendance and fellowship with others? Well, I'm probably preaching to the choir right now because you're here. But are you here faithfully? And does that matter? If a person is sporadic and erratic in their regular attendance and worship, these times that God's appointed, we should come before Him and worship. That is not a good indicator of our spiritual health. The Bible says in Acts chapter 2:46, when God poured out the Spirit, so continuing daily with one accord in the temple and breaking bread from house to house, they ate their food with gladness. They came together house to house. They were meeting together all the time to worship God, to study His Word. If you don't have enough faith to get you to church once a week, you probably don't have enough to get you to heaven. That's a pretty safe guess. And, you know, I've heard some just very spiritual, sophisticated excuses, what they are, for not going to church. They say, well, I keep the Sabbath at home. I've had a rough week. Tell your boss you had a rough week and you're just not coming in. Say, I had a rough week at church. I'm not coming to work. Reverse that and see. If you put God ahead of your boss, how that's going to work. And I suspect it won't work very well. Or they say, well, it's the Sabbath and God's the creator, so I kept the Sabbath in nature. Well, that's lovely, after church. But you know, the Bible calls the Sabbath a holy convocation. That's Leviticus chapter 23. And what does convocation mean? A convening, a coming together. 6 days you shall work, but the seventh day is a Sabbath, a solemn rest, a holy convocation. The word convocation means assembly. The Sabbath is called a holy, solemn assembly. We are to come together. There's something that happens when we corporately worship God
And this is not a suggestion. Don't go anywhere, friends. In just a moment, we'll continue with the rest of today's presentation. Have you ever thought that life sometimes seems to be a relentless battle just to stay ahead? You wash the car, and then it rains, you have to wash it again. You weed the garden, and 2 weeks later, there's a whole new crop of weeds. Well, it's the same way in a Christian's life. Sometimes it seems like when you successfully resist one temptation, then another one surprises you from left field. So you might be wondering, how do you stay ahead in the battle with temptation? Does God really expect us to experience consistent victory? Absolutely yes. The Lord wants you to experience a life of joyful victory and triumph. Amazing Facts would like to send you a special book that's called The Surrender of Self. This short but encouraging book will reveal how to overcome your biggest enemy and experience a consistent life of victory. You'll be amazed by the real changes in your life. To get your free copy, call the number on your screen and ask for offer number 153, or visit the web address. And after you read this incredible resource, make sure and share it with a friend. Well, now let's get back to the rest of today's presentation and learn some more amazing facts from the Word of God. Not only where are we to be doing this on earth, the Bible says we're going to do it in heaven. From one Sabbath to another will all flesh come and worship before me. There's a coming together to worship before God. How many of you want to be in heaven to come together and worship before Him there? Do you think it'd be a good idea to practice coming together and worship before Him here first? Yeah. You read in Hebrews chapter 10, let us consider one another in order to stir up love and good works. That's what I'm trying to do, friends. Not forsaking the assembling of ourselves together, as the manner of some is. They had that problem way back in Paul's day. But exhorting one another. This is called exhortation, what's happening right now. To encourage you, to admonish you. We need to come together. Why? All the more as you see the day approaching. If you want to look that one up, that's Hebrews chapter 10, 24 and 25. And you know what it says in the next verse? If we continue to sin willfully after we've received a knowledge of the truth, it calls it willful sin after it talks about coming together to worship Him. It says, if we continue to sin willfully after we've received a knowledge of the truth, there remains no more sacrifice for sin, but a certain fearful looking forward to of judgment and fiery indignation. So, you think, you know, Christianity 101 is we go to church. But we're living in the age of American independence and spirituality, and they think, well, but I'm spiritual. I'm just going to be spiritual at home. It's often a cop-out. People are doing what they want to do. We need to go to church whether we feel like it or not. Oh, well, no, I mean, if you're sick. And some people are shut in. Don't misunderstand. A lot of people watch this program at home. They can't go. We understand that. God understands that. But it's when you can and you just don't feel like it. Or you say, it looks like it might rain. That never stops people from going to a football game. Right? Is your speech Christ-like? What about your words? That's a gauge of where the heart is. Jesus said, out of the abundance of the heart, the mouth speaks. Let me read this to you. Matthew 12, 34, he said, brood of vipers, how can you, being evil, speak good things? He's basically saying there needs to be a change in the heart. For out of the abundance of the heart, the mouth speaks. A good man out of the good treasure of his heart brings forth good things. An evil man out of the evil treasure of his heart brings forth evil things. But I say to you, for every idle word men may speak, they will give an account thereof in the day of judgment. Does that make you shudder like it does me? For by your word and by your words you will be condemned. One of the chief editors of Christianity Today shared a story that they were traveling with a friend from San Francisco to Chicago, and his friend got pulled out of line for one of these random security checks. And he ended up getting on the plane last. As he's getting on the plane, he's sitting down next to the editor. The editor says to him, just loud enough for others to hear, so why'd they pull you out of line? Was it your beady eyes or the explosives? He says, kidding. One of the other passengers heard that. They said something to the flight attendant. The flight attendant put him off the plane. They called airport security. And in the process of interrogating him, doing all this research on him, the plane left without him. And
Finally, they realized he was joking, even though it's a real bad idea these days to

0: spoke about that.
1: He had to wait in the airport. He said it was just a few, this is a Christian, a few idle words, but the airports and the airline companies, they don't take any risk with who they let through the gates of a plane because it could endanger everybody else. Is God less careful about what happens in heaven and getting through his gates? And so you've got to be careful what we say. The Bible has a lot to share about this. Ephesians 4:29. Let no corrupt word proceed from your mouth, but what is good and necessary for edification, that you might impart grace to your hearers. Is our speech imparting grace, or do we say a lot of negative, critical things? Someone said, be careful what you do with the tongue. It's a slippery place. James chapter 3, verse 2. For we all stumble in many things, so don't get discouraged when you go through the test and you find there's areas where you stumble. Even James said, we all stumble in many things. But he said, if anyone does not stumble in word, he is a perfect man. So I probably should have put this further up on the list, huh? If you can control what you say, if you don't engage in gossip or exaggeration, that sometimes is another way of saying lying, if you're honest, if your speech is always calculated to bring glory to God. Colossians 4, verse 6, let your speech always be seasoned with grace, seasoned with salt, that you might know how you ought to answer each one. And so, the Bible says one of the ways that we can decide, one of the criteria, if you're doing your list of evaluating yourself, how do I talk? Now, let's suppose you've got a problem with what you talk about. Where do the words come from? Out of the abundance of the heart, the mouth speaks. So, what do? Muzzle yourself? Or do you pray that God will give you his spirit and change your heart? And a change of heart will change the words. But words are pretty good criteria. Do I have peace and joy? Is a Christian supposed to be happy? Shouldn't there be joy? It doesn't mean you're giddy and joking all the time, but it means that there is an abiding peace. There's a depth. This is one of the most sublime evidences of the Spirit is peace. Psalm 119, verse 165. Great peace have they which love thy law, and nothing will offend them. John chapter 14, Jesus said, my peace I give you, not as the world gives do I give to you. Let not your heart be troubled, neither let it be afraid. If you're living in constant fear, and I know some people struggle with anxiety, and there might be medical reasons for that, and I've got some friends that they want to have this biblical peace, but they're anxious, they're panicking. But I'll tell you what the Bible says, perfect love casts out fear. The Bible says the fearful and unbelieving are cast into the lake of fire. Christians ought to have a peace and a joy. The gospel is not sad news. It's not bad news. It's good news. And if we always go around looking like we've been baptized in lemon juice, then nobody's going to want your religion. Someone said, if your religion's made you happy, then you should notify your face. F.B. Meyer said, joy is peace dancing, and peace is joy at rest. The things which you have learned and received and heard and saw in me, these do, and the God of peace will be with you. You know, one of the things that's beautiful about the peace of God is that it's not, the joy of God and the peace of God is not dictated by circumstances. In other words, your circumstances and even your level of contentment or happiness in that respect may go up and down, but when you know the Lord, you've got an abiding peace and a joy. The circumstances don't change it. Amen. The only thing that changes it is when you take your eyes off the Lord. Amen. You start to sink. And so we can have that peace. It's God's desire for us to have that peace. Matthew chapter 13, 44. Again, the kingdom of heaven is like a treasure hidden in a field. When a man finds it and he hides it, and for joy over it, he goes and he sells all that he has. Why has he got that inner joy? He knows, man, I've got a treasure. Nobody knows about the treasure I've got. I've found something that is so valuable that you're just excited about it. Jesus, John 15, 11, these things I've spoken to you that your joy might remain in you and that your joy might be full. Billy Sunday said, if you've got no joy, there's a leak in your Christianity. We need to have that happiness. So, the Bible says, let everyone examine himself whether he's in the faith. How did you do? If you found that there were some areas where there's room for improvement, don't let that trouble you. That is the biggest room in the world, the room for improvement. God wants us to do that because, as I mentioned earlier, being a Christian is not, it's not a sprint, it's a marathon. And it's like running a farm. You need to start over every day. Have you ever driven by a house of somebody and they get just a beautiful garden and their house in the yard is always beautiful? And you think, how do they keep their house in their yard so beautiful? It's because they are constantly weeding. They're constantly out there. They are pruning. They are weeding. They are investigating. They're evaluating. This is what it's like to be a Christian. There is maintenance involved. The Bible says on a regular basis you need to evaluate. You need to examine yourself. It doesn't say examine your beliefs because you say, oh, yeah, I got good beliefs. No, he said examine yourself. That means, are you walking the walk of a Christian? Because the worst thing that could happen is for you to neglect that healthy self-examination and come to the great judgment day. Jesus has given us so many parables to warn us against waiting until it's too late. And to hear him say, I don't know you. I want to hear him say, well done, good and faithful servant. Enter into the joy of the Lord. Christians can have assurance about the relationship with the Lord if they do the regular maintenance, if they will take stock, if they will do inventory with the Holy Spirit and then make the adjustments as God shows it to them, they can have peace. They can have assurance based on the promise of God and the power of God, but we also need to be faithful with ourselves.
0: Don't forget to request today's life-changing free resource. 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And most important, to share it with others.
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6: Lord, who shall abide in thy tabernacle? Who shall dwell in thy holy hill? He that walketh uprightly, and worketh righteousness, and speaketh the truth in his heart. He that backbiteth not with his tongue, nor doeth evil to his neighbor, nor taketh up a reproach against his neighbor. In whose eyes a vile person is contemned, but he honoreth them that fear the Lord. He that sweareth to his own hurt, and changeth not. He that putteth not out his money to usury, nor taketh reward against the innocent. He that doeth these things shall never be moved.
7: Lay not up for yourselves treasures upon earth, where moth and rust doth corrupt, and where thieves break through and steal. But lay up for yourselves treasures in heaven, where neither moth nor rust doth corrupt, and where thieves do not break through nor steal. For where your treasure is, there will your heart be also. Take therefore no thought for the morrow, for the morrow shall take thought for the things of itself.
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11: Now a look at your evening weather on Bakersfield Christian Talk Radio. Mostly sunny today with a high near 99 and lows around 72. Partly sunny tomorrow with a high of 96 and lows around 66. For your Friday, sunny with a high near 92 and lows around 67. And for Saturday, sunny with a high near 95 and lows around 68. That's your evening weather on Bakersfield Christian Talk Radio.
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13: Have you ever felt like you can't help the way you are and you don't like yourself? 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

0: At some point in our study of how the human brain works, we became painfully aware that all this stuff we experience as kids has a real bearing on who we are and how we act and behave as adults. So, for example, if you lived in a hypercritical environment where nothing ever earned your parents' approval and you just couldn't do anything right, that's more likely to make you a little hypersensitive to criticism as an adult, or to make you less confident in a situation where you're being scrutinized, like usually happens at work. Or maybe it makes you more critical with your own kids. This is just the way it works. You bring your whole life to every decision you ever make. And sometimes you don't even know why you do the things you do, because you can't possibly remember the events that helped program your brain to be the way it is right now. So there might be things that make you angry or scared, and you don't know why. It doesn't make sense. But somewhere along the way, you were programmed for those responses. Something made your brain fire signals down the same neural pathway over and over and over, making it easier and easier to react the same way to the same situation. Now, for the most part, that's not a bad thing. If you're learning to play the piano, you want your brain to act that way. You want to repeat the same experience again and again until it's second nature. But with your emotions, that kind of programming can actually set you up for trouble. Let's say your mother angered you with something she did years ago. Then decades later, when your wife does something even remotely similar, your brain fires off the same kind of angry response. And here's the problem with it. If your response barely makes sense to you, then imagine how your programmed response might seem to somebody else. You've reacted to the same set of circumstances the same way for years and years and years, so your behavior seems natural to you. But to the other people in the room, you might seem irrational. You see, they don't have the background. They don't have the same kind of programming you do. And something that irritates you to no end might be perfectly enjoyable to everyone else in the room. It's just a matter of conditioning. This is Pavlov's dogs salivating when they hear a bell ring, because once upon a time in the distant past, that bell meant dinner time. This is a 15,000-pound elephant who can't break free from a tiny little stake in the ground, because that same tiny stake used to hold him down when he was a baby, and now his brain says, look, it's impossible to escape. Of course, in the 21st century, none of this is news. In fact, you're probably wondering, why in the world is he even discussing this stuff? Because everybody knows this. We all know we get conditioned. But what some people don't think about is the way that human decisions can affect the whole human race over time. You see, it's not just our own personal experiences that pile on top of each other. The same thing happens for the whole human race. And that's an important key to understanding some of the biggest themes that show up in Bible prophecy. Here, let me give you an example. In Daniel chapter 7, we have this astonishing prophecy of world empires represented by this series of animals that come up out of the sea. You have a lion, which represents the Babylonian Empire. There's a lopsided bear, which represents the Persians. Then you have a leopard, which represents the Greeks. And finally, this ferocious-looking animal that defies all description. And of course, that animal represents the Roman Empire. Bible prophecy gives us four world empires, and if you've never heard anything like this before, it's time to read the book of Daniel, because the details will absolutely blow you away. Honestly, it was actually the book of Daniel that finally convinced me beyond all shadow of a doubt that God is real, that there's something more than just the observable universe. You can't read Daniel and just explain it away. Now, the fourth beast in Daniel 7 has 10 horns, which represent the fragments of the Western Roman Empire after it collapses. It represents the barbarian tribes of Western Europe. And out of those 10 horns comes another little horn, which represents a whole lot of trouble for the human race. In fact, it proves to be the same thing as the beast described in Revelation 13. Now, today, I don't have time to identify that little horn or try to pin the tail on the Antichrist. That's actually what our Discover Bible School is for. What I want you to think about today is just this one point. God sets the table for understanding last day issues by showing us this incredible progression of human empires over hundreds and hundreds of years. And when the beast power, this little horn, finally appears, it's actually described as the product of all those kingdoms. It's like all those kingdoms rolled into one. Just like your life experiences have made you the person you are, all of human history has made this little horn power what it is. This power is the grand climax of human rebellion against God. Here, let me show you from the book of Revelation. If you read chapter 13 of Revelation, right after you read Daniel 7, it is obvious that Daniel and John are talking about the very same thing. But where Daniel sees four separate animals coming up out of the water, John sees the same four animals, but they're all lumped into one being. Now here it is, Revelation 13, verse 2. John is speaking. He says, "Now the beast which I saw was like a leopard. His feet were like the feet of a bear, and his mouth like the mouth of a lion. The dragon gave him his power, his throne, and great authority." Now you'll notice, it's the same four animals described in Daniel 7. A lion, a bear, a leopard, and a dragon. But instead of showing us a bunch of kingdoms that follow each other, now these same animals are being used to represent the ultimate product of all human kingdoms, the beast of Revelation. It's this blasphemous religious and political power that exerts itself over the whole human race. In the book of Daniel, we see these human kingdoms rise and fall until they produce the little horn. But in Revelation, we see that same little horn power being described as a conglomeration, a mashup of all those empires. This final beast is part Babylonian, part Persian, part Macedonian, and part Roman. And it's entirely human. It's almost as if all those other kingdoms were just test runs, laboratories for the final crisis. And right after we take a short break, I'm going to come back and unpack that idea just a little bit more for you. So don't you go away. This might actually prove to be really important for your life.
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0: And we're back from the break. I'm Sean Boonstra. You are listening to The Voice of Prophecy. And today we're talking about the way that thought patterns and behavior actually accumulate over time to create the way people and organizations behave later on in life. It's true for individuals, and it's true for the human race as a whole. You can see it in the way that different cultures react to the same event in different ways. So, for example, one culture thinks that whistling while you work is a sign of a sunny disposition. But another culture thinks that whistling, especially indoors, is a sign that you are a troublemaker. Now, how do I know that? Well, it actually happened to me in Eastern Europe. I was whistling in an auditorium as I set up, and someone told me, "Hey, stop that, because," and I quote, "only a playboy whistles inside." Now, why do they believe that? I haven't got a clue. But something apparently happened in the distant past to make that culture think that way. Different human cultures build up over hundreds and hundreds of years among people who have shared experiences. Let me give you another example, a far more serious one. The Western world was horrified by what happened on 9/11. We were absolutely outraged. But maybe you noticed that some parts of the world thought the Twin Towers were a cause for celebration. Now, that probably made you angry. I know it made me mad. But you have to ask yourself, why the difference? You and I react differently to the same set of circumstances based on a different set of experiences. And that leads to a different set of values and a different way of reacting. Our behavior is the result of centuries of collective cultural programming. One culture thinks that bullfights are exciting and noble. Another culture thinks they're barbaric and cruel. It all has to do with our programming. So when God shows us the beast of Revelation, he's underscoring a very important point. That beast is the result of thousands of years of human programming. It's the joint product of Babylon and Persia and Greece and Rome and all of Western civilization. Our thoughts and our values get handed down from generation to generation, and eventually they snowball into something really big and really offensive to God. And given the way the Bible talks about how the world wanders after this beast, and given the way Jesus mentions last day deception over and over and over, it's obvious that you and I are going to have to know our stuff before the final crisis hits. We need to study what the Bible says now about all those different human governments. We need to be grounded in biblical history, or we will not recognize what's going on. History makes a difference. Let me give you an example of how small decisions in the ancient past can have a profound impact on current events. It turns out that way back in the year 630 AD, there was this small city in Saudi Arabia that refused to acknowledge the authority of the Prophet Muhammad. They did not want to become Muslim.

So, of course, that irritated the prophet to no end. And because it was his mission to bring Islam to the world, eventually he laid siege to that city. And at one point, the prophet's men were faced with making a very serious decision. Should they use weapons of mass destruction? Should they use catapults to defeat the city? They knew that if they did, innocent women and children would die. But if they didn't, they might not win because that city was determined to hold out. So they debated it. And in the end, they decided that collateral damage was permissible if it achieved the greater good. And the greater good, of course, was the spread of Islam. So they used the catapults. Now, go forward some 1400 years and you've got Al-Qaeda, another group that wants to spread their religious values to the whole world. According to some modern historians, Al-Qaeda actually debated whether or not they should fly airplanes into the World Trade Center because they knew that thousands of innocent non-combatants would die. Now, personally, I do take some comfort in knowing that at least they had that debate. At least they had some inkling of conscience. But of course, we know what happened. They decided to do it. They decided to kill thousands. Why? Because Muhammad allowed the use of catapults back in 630 AD. They used an ancient precedent to make the decision. And you and I do the same thing all the time. We dig into the past, either consciously or subconsciously, and we form opinions and make decisions based on the data that we find in our memory banks. And if you make a long string of bad decisions, if you're used to doing the wrong thing, eventually it gets easier to do it, because the human brain loves a well-worn path. When the Babylonians were successful in promoting their own glory and demanding the tribute of conquered subjects, it was only natural that succeeding empires would do the same thing. So, to some extent, the Persians learned from the Babylonians, and the Greeks learned from the Persians, and the Romans learned from the Greeks, and so on, until one day, you get this beast power who knows all the tricks of the trade. It has the pomp and pride of a Babylonian king. It has the thirst for power that made Persian kings refer to themselves as King of Kings. It has the philosophical leanings of pagan Greeks and the political tactics of a Roman senator. The beast power is every attempt at human government, every expression of human self-sufficiency, all rolled into one. It is the height of human rebellion, the end product of our human insistence that we can live without God. The beast is the ultimate expression of human pride and self-worship. What the Bible is describing is the final product of a world that chooses to listen to the whispers of a serpent. And that's the reason the Bible says this beast who crawls up from the sea gets its authority from the dragon. This beast is really bad news. And the Bible gives us a vivid portrayal. It describes it over and over because God wants you to recognize this thing for what it is. If anyone has an ear, God says, let them hear. And if you keep reading into Revelation 14, the Bible describes a group of people who don't fall for it. They don't give tribute to the beast. Instead, they stand on Mount Zion with the Lamb of God. And Mount Zion, of course, represents the throne and government of God. These people don't have the name or the number of the beast inscribed in their foreheads. The Bible says they have the name of God written on their foreheads. So what exactly does that mean? Well, back in John chapter 17, Jesus said he came to this earth to show the Father's name to his disciples. In the book of Exodus, when God reveals his name to Moses, he describes his character. Well, what you have in the book of Revelation is two groups of people who have been conditioned by their past. One group lives in the world and marinates in human self-determination, and they end up with the name of the beast inscribed on their foreheads. They don't even have to think about it. They're so deeply programmed that their natural reaction is to worship this beast power. But the other group is quite different. They are also the product of conditioning, but according to Revelation 14, these people follow the Lamb of God wherever he goes, and over time the name of the Father is written in their minds. In the words of Paul, they allowed the mind of Christ to overwhelm their own natural tendencies. Now, of course, this isn't what saves them. You can't be saved by your behavior. But in parcel of a relationship with Christ, this isn't what saves them. You can't

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1: Welcome back to the Voice of Prophecy. Just before the break, we were talking about the way that human history actually accumulates. And before the final crisis, there will only be two groups of people. You've got one group described in Revelation 13, and those people worship the beast because they're completely immersed in the values and thought patterns of a world that has disconnected itself from God. Then you have another group in Revelation 14 that follows the Lamb, and they have the Father's name written in their hearts and minds. Both of these groups are a product of their past. Both groups are the product of long centuries of spiritual conditioning. And the way the Bible describes it, absolutely everybody ends up in one group or the other. There just is no spiritual Switzerland. There is no middle ground. Everybody lands on one side of the fence or the other. And personally, I'm convinced that everybody at some point gets a wake-up call to help them realize they're living in the wrong camp, that there's something seriously deficient about the way they think and behave. So with that idea in mind, let me ask you a question that's related to this whole idea that the world's biggest last day problem is the accumulated product of human ideas and values. The idea that human rebellion gets passed down, even amplified from generation to generation. And the question I want to ask is really pretty simple. Does it matter who your dad is? Now, that's a question you might want to ask Matthew Roberts of California or his half-sister Rebecca Bagnati. Now, I hope, Rebecca, if you're listening to this, that I didn't butcher your name too badly. Both Rebecca and Matthew are now in their 40s, and both of them at one point didn't know where they came from. They were adopted. So at the age of 15, Rebecca went looking for her father, and she made a horrible discovery. Her dad is Charles Manson. You heard me right. Her dad is Charles Manson. Matthew made the same discovery later in life. It turns out he was conceived at a cult orgy in the late 1960s by Charlie Manson. Now, I don't know about you, but I think that would be a pretty bad discovery. All your life you wonder who your dad is, and maybe you even make up some kind of story about who he might be. You know, some noble fairy tale about why your dad's not in your life. And then you discover your dad's not noble at all. He's one of the most notorious cult killers of all time. Here's what Rebecca told a British newspaper back in 2011, and I quote, "When I was in high school," she says, "I began to get curious about my background and who my real parents were. But the truth came as a complete shock, and at 15, it was very difficult to deal with. I was hurt and confused, and I didn't understand why nobody had ever told me." Unquote. Now, from the outside looking in, from where I sit, it's not that hard to figure out why nobody told her. I mean, who wants that job, right? Hey, Rebecca, your dad? Yeah, it's Charlie Manson. You know the guy who is serving life for convincing people to write with blood on the living room wall? That guy, that's your dad. Nobody wants to tell a kid that, because that's not the kind of thing a kid's going to want to say when everybody talks about what their dad does for a living, right? What does your dad do? Well, my dad's a cop. My dad's a carpenter. My dad's a dentist. My dad's Charlie Manson. See, it kind of makes for awkward discussions. Now, imagine with me that you suddenly discover that Charlie is your dad. What

0: kind of things are you going to think about? What kinds of things are you going to worry about after you find out? Even though you might have been raised by somebody else, the big question is, do you have a little Charlie in you? Is nature just as influential as nurture? Of course, neither Matthew nor Rebecca were actually raised by Charlie, so obviously they didn't learn anything from him. But you still have to wonder how much of our makeup comes from our genetic code. That's something you want to know. You're going to be paying attention to see if Charlie's character traits are going to show up in your behavior, because studies show that genetics do matter. If your biological parents were prone to a certain weakness, there's actually a chance you're going to have to deal with something similar. Now, let's get away from Charlie for a minute, because you don't have to be the biological offspring of a monster to suffer the effects of bad DNA. The beast of Revelation is the child of long years of bad spiritual genetics, and the beast's father, according to the Bible, is the dragon himself. The human race, apart from God, continues to pass down rebellious characteristics from generation to generation. So you and I, whether or not we like it, actually inherit a sinful nature. That's the discovery the Apostle Paul made about himself. Even though he said on more than one occasion that he'd been adopted into the family of Christ, he continued to struggle with the sinful nature he inherited simply by being a human being. For I delight in the law of God according to the inward man, he says in his letter to the Romans, but I see another law in my members warring against the law of my mind. Paul wants desperately to be a member of the family of God, but he discovers that he's got this inborn nature that keeps steering him away from doing the right thing. And his struggle, it's so profound that he says in verse 24, "Oh, wretched man that I am, who will deliver me from this body of death?" You know, if you and I live long enough, and by that I mean live to be adults, we're going to suddenly discover personality traits we've picked up, and we're not even going to remember where we got them. And I promise you, at some point, you're going to find stuff you don't like, stuff that reveals an ugly tendency and continues to lurk in the dark corners of your heart. Maybe you lie to get out of responsibility. Maybe you lose your temper uncontrollably. You don't know why. Maybe you hate people, or maybe you hate yourself. I promise you, there's going to be something. At some point, your inborn heritage is going to show up. And if you try to tell yourself there's nothing wrong, the Bible says you're being willfully blind. If we say that we have no sin, we deceive ourselves, it says in 1 John 1, verse 8. Jesus actually had to spell it out for the Pharisees. You are of your father, the devil, he said. You and I just can't help it. We're descendants of Adam, the original rebel. And like it or not, you have picked up some of his tendencies. Now, that's bad news, because the wages of sin is death, but it is not the end of the story. With God, adoption is a very real possibility. And with God, nurture is eventually going to win out over nature. The Bible guarantees that. But as many as received him, it says in John chapter 1, to them he gave the right to become children of God. Let that sink in. God says he wants you to be part of his family. Who will deliver me from this body of death? Paul asked. I thank God, he says, through Jesus Christ our Lord. The bad news is that you cannot change your spiritual genetics. You can't do it. If you spend your life trying to repair your own soul, fix your own spiritual DNA, well, then your focus is still on you. And self-absorption is the condition that led to our problem in the first place. What you need is Jesus. What you need is complete adoption. Now, you and I might not have Charles Manson for a dad, but honestly, we have a much worse problem. We have the devil himself. But the good news? Through the cross of Christ, you can utterly renounce your citizenship in the kingdom of darkness. And one day soon, you can and will set foot in a kingdom where the father of lies doesn't even exist, and not even a trace of his DNA will remain in your system. Because with God, nurture does win over nature. And really, it doesn't get much better than that. I'm Sean Boonstra, and you've been listening to The Voice of Prophecy.
1: Are you searching for answers to life's most challenging questions? Answers to help you make sense of the chaos in today's world? Answers to the deepest questions in life, like, how can I know that Jesus was real? Was he more than a man? And how do I even know the stories of his time on earth are true? How can I know that the Bible is something that I can believe today? And questions like, if the Bible is true, well, what happens next after this life? Is there really a heaven? And in this world of uncertainty, you might be wondering, is there actually a chance for true happiness in this life? 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

0: Gary, how can you deal with a long-distance relationship when your mate's love language is physical touch?
1: I know you may be thinking, how can I speak the language of physical touch when we're half a world away? It's not that difficult. In a letter, phone call, or an email, you say, "If I were with you, I would put my arms around you and give you a kiss you would never forget." No, it's not the same as actually doing it. However, it communicates love emotionally. They know that you are thinking about them and their love language. One wife said recently, "Learning to speak my husband's love language long distance has made a world of difference. And he is speaking my language." He writes, "If I were at home, I'd vacuum the floor and take out the trash without your asking." Wow, that speaks to me. So my advice, try it. I think you'll like it.
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3: Welcome to our program, Portraits of God. I'm Dennis Farley. We're delighted to have you with us. Today, you're going to hear Pastor Bill Brace and Dr. Bob Hunsicker discuss important concepts of God which are portrayed in His Holy Word. 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
4: Thanks, Dennis. Today we're in our second of two-part series on how to have successful marriages that especially glorify God and bless our spouses. And to help us in this endeavor, once again today, we like to welcome to Portraits of God Mr. Jim Keller, who is a licensed marriage and family counselor and who is joining us from Florida once again. Thank you, Jim, for being with us.
5: My privilege. It's good to be back with you again.
4: Okay, we welcome you. Thank you so much for taking time to be with us.
6: Well, as I can just continue by way of introduction, I had the pleasure of meeting Jim about 6 months ago when my wife Andy and I attended a Family Life Today weekend to remember where Jim was one of the keynote speakers. And that weekend for Andy and I was a real tremendous blessing. And just want to, as an individual, recommend that to all married couples as well as anyone contemplating marriage. It's from Family Life Today called A Weekend to Remember. And that weekend, Jim shared just many vital principles and insights for us regarding marriage. And in addition, it was in a very engaging and pleasurable seminar, too, just to sit and listen and learn. So, now, Jim, many of our listeners were introduced to you last week, but maybe we could just briefly introduce you to any new listeners that we may have this week. So just tell us briefly about your family, your counseling practice, and how you happened to get into marriage and family counseling.
5: I'm married to my wife, Renee, and we'll be celebrating 30 years this coming May.
6: Congratulations
5: two
6: again.
5: Two adult children. My son's 28 years old. My daughter's 25, both married. And I got interested in doing marriage and family therapy. Actually, it coincided with my being asked to join the speaker team with Family Life Ministries with Dennis Rainey and the Weekends to Remember. And I wanted to consider what I could do as I grew older. And counseling had always been something that was on the back burner in my mind. And when I considered marriage and family therapy, it was really something that was quite exciting. I really felt God moving me there. And so in 1989, I made that decision. And I have a clinic now in Orlando, Florida, and just love what I do.
6: Jim, just tell our listeners maybe what the name of your clinic is. I think it's kind of interesting.
5: Yeah, the name is Charis Counseling Center, and Charis, C-H-A-R-I-S, is the New Testament Greek word for grace.
6: Yeah,
5: and I really like a place that's grace-filled.
6: Yeah,
5: I need
6: that's
5: a lot of it.
6: A good choice when I saw that, I think.
4: Well, Jim, let's talk a little bit about how our relationship with God influences our relationship with our spouses. Tell the listening audience what the Bible has to say about our relationships with God influencing those relationships that we have with our spouse. And maybe as you think of that, we could ask the question, does the picture of the character of God have an influence on how we treat our spouses?
5: That's an excellent thought and question. I think that our relationship with God is paramount, frankly, as a deciding factor in how we treat those around us, primarily how I treat my wife and how men and women treat their spouses in general. I could not even begin to go into all the attributes of God and the importance of that, but here are the primary issues that I think that God deals with us in, and it's there are three concepts mentioned by Henry Cloud and John Townsend in Changes That Heal. They mention God being a God of grace, which we just talked about in terms of the name of my my counseling clinic. I think when I embrace the fact that God's grace surrounds me as a believer in Him through His Son Jesus, it profoundly affects how I treat other people. The whole concept of grace isn't just a selfish one, but it's one that then is extended toward other people. And I think it's important that we understand that, and the most productive way that we can understand that is by walking closely with God. The second concept that they mention in this book is the whole concept of truth, that there are standards, there are principles, there is a right and there is a wrong. And in a culture that really blurs the lines between right and wrong and basically says whatever you believe is okay as long as it doesn't affect me, that kind of thinking is unbelievably destructive when it comes to marriages and any kind of close relationship. If I embrace God, I embrace the truth of who He is and the standards for which He stands. And then the third concept that they throw in here, and I like this one, is the whole concept of time. And many times we don't necessarily associate a relationship with God with that factor. But all through Scripture, you have a long-suffering God, a God who does not immediately respond to an offense, but He allows time to go by and desires that we all come to repentance. And that takes time. And I think once we embrace our own process and our growth, then we can also have much more sensitivity to the growth in the person who's closest to us, namely our spouse.
6: Yeah, clearly in a relationship, I guess, whether it's God or anyone, requires time. Sometimes you don't appreciate that, I guess.
5: That's right.
6: Well, Jim, clearly one of the most important issues I would imagine for a successful marriage is successful communication.
5: Yes.
6: And what kind of principles do you see as being vital to have successful communication in a marriage? And how can we promote that understanding in our communication with our spouses, would you say?
5: Well, I will mention three things. One that I just mentioned that I think is important for communication, but maybe in a little bit different context. The first key ingredient and important factor in good communication is time. Must take time to communicate. If it's always on my schedule, or if I don't even give time to clear effective communication, it generally doesn't get done. And of course, most of your listeners say, well, that's obvious, but it's interesting, the most obvious things many times are the most neglected things.
6: Right.
5: You think of your schedule in terms of your relationship with your spouse. I think of my marriage, my relationship with my wife. I naturally do not gravitate toward taking time to communicate with my wife. We live in busy worlds. Mm-hmm. We have schedules. We have things to do. I might be going to speak to someone, to communicate to someone, but a lot of times I don't plan time to communicate with my wife. And so time is critical when it comes to communication. And I encourage couples that I counsel to have specific times set aside where they can do that. Trust is the second factor here. In other words, I need to know that what my spouse is saying to me, and my wife in my situation needs to know what I'm saying to her, is trustworthy, that I'm being true in what I'm saying, that I'm accurately reflecting the events of the day or the feelings of my heart, and that my life has backed up what I've said. And good communication requires trust. And then the last one is transparency. And that is our family life weekends. We describe transparency as the total sum of who you are, your intellect and your emotions. It's complete disclosure of who you are. And that is only achieved with very, very few people, I think, here on this earth. And I think what our goal needs to be, that our spouse is the key person where that takes place. So those are time, trust, and transparency are key to good communication.
4: Well, Jim, I don't think it would be fair if we got through a two-part series on marriage without talking about the S word, which is sex, but yeah, to more specifically, sexual intimacy. And so why don't you share with, if you would, for a few moments with our listeners, you know, the importance and characteristics of a healthy sex life in marriage and some of the things that you would suggest to folk.
5: Well, sex is God's gift to a married couple, and it's a wonderful, wonderful gift. I think it is God's purpose and his design that sex, the sexual relationship, is sort of the icing on the cake of the marriage relationship. And it's certainly a gift, and it's a wonderful thing. I think that any marriage that does not have a vital physical intimacy as a component in it is a marriage that needs to be working toward that, because I think close physical intimacy is an indicator. It's not a cause of, but it's an indicator of how the marriage is doing. The difference is here, and I'll just touch on this briefly, for a man, this physical intimacy is intimacy. It's the relational intimacy, and that's the way men are wired, and women sometimes look askance to that and say, you know, is this all you think about? No, it's not all we think about, but that is a very important element, a crucial element in our feeling close to our wives. For a woman, men need to understand it, that physical intimacy is just the capstone on relational intimacy. She looks much more at the whole relationship. But even with those differences, the coming together of a husband and wife in physical intimacy is a beautiful picture of the intimacy we have with Christ. And the Song of Solomon, of course, is a book that's just set aside to discuss that and to celebrate this part of our marriage relationship. I think there are three things, too, that enhance this. I'll just also mention briefly. Is in order for there to be good physical intimacy, there needs to be good companionship. There needs to be a friendship between a husband and wife. The relationship needs to be positive and good. To exist in perpetual conflict or poor communication is to degrade the ability that two people will have to have a good physical intimacy in their relationship. Commitment is important in this. Of course, the marriage commitment is the context that God calls for in this part of our relationship. And then passion, something that we don't talk about a lot from the pulpits of our church. But I think passion is something that needs to be celebrated. And again, you look at the Song of Songs, and it is just a unbelievably passionate book, and very unashamedly. And it's good to be reminded that the same Holy Spirit that inspired all of the other texts inspired Solomon to write those wonderful words in celebration of passion and marriage, and I think that's wonderful.
6: Yeah, sometimes we forget that when we're reading through the Book of Song of Solomon, I think, but yeah, the same Holy Spirit gave us those truths. Well, Jim, one of the things that gets discussed a lot, and we touched on this a little bit in our last broadcast, but that gets discussed a lot in society and in sociological circles and marriage circles is the different roles that husbands and wives might have in marriage. Could you maybe just briefly give us some biblical and practical principles for a healthy understanding of those differences in marriage, and also perhaps where they might overlap a little bit?
5: That's a good question, and I think this always bears repeating, and I'll repeat some of the things I said last week, but I want to reiterate, because I don't think we can be reminded enough of it. I think coming into marriage, into a Christian marriage, a husband has the responsibility of leadership, not the dictatorship that many times it's made out to be. The husband sits back in his barca lounger and just barks out orders to everyone, hey, I'm the head of the house, I need to do my will. But it's a servant leadership. It's modeled after Christ in Ephesians 5. And it has as its most important concept the whole sense of responsibility. And Harry Truman had this little saying on his desk in the Oval Office, the buck stops here. Mm. With a Christian husband, in terms of the home, the buck stops with him. Mm. There's no one else ultimately who's responsible for that. And that is his role. The wife, I think, biblically speaking, has the role of supporting her husband's leadership. That doesn't mean that she can't take the lead in some areas. That doesn't mean that she has to be totally subservient. Whatever you want, dear, I will do. In fact, that's just not the case in my marriage. There are things that my wife does and does so well that it's just my responsibility to say, hey, is this something that you would feel led to do and gifted in order to accomplish for our relationship? And if she's in agreement, I have no problem allowing her to go ahead and do that. She's a much better planner than I am. She's much more organized than I am. And there are things that I don't have, gifts that I don't have. And as a leader, I need to allow her to function in her gifting, even if that means that she takes the initiative in many of those areas. So I think that's where sometimes roles get a little bit, they get put too much in blacks and whites. Mm. And I think we need to be reminded that the responsibility of the husband and the role of the wife coming alongside and supporting and affirming her husband's leadership. I think those are the two primary biblical roles, and I think it can look a lot of different ways then after that, once those roles are established.
4: Conflicts come, unfortunately, in many marriages, perhaps even most marriages today. How would you, as a counselor, encourage people? Are there some principles, basic principles, in resolving conflicts that can restore the couple? And maybe it may be a little bit too much right now, but would you care to comment also in this context on what happens or how you can deal with a spouse who's been unfaithful?
5: Okay, that's a pretty profound two-part question. Let
4: yeah,
5: me do the
4: it
5: first
4: is.
5: Part
4: okay.
5: first. I think conflict is common to all marriages. It certainly can be expressed differently as you've got two distinct individuals in each of these marriages. But I think a marriage that doesn't have open conflict, and I'm not meaning war, but I just mean conflict, is, in my mind, not a very healthy marriage. In other words, if I'm keeping my anger internal, and I'm not expressing how I really feel, I'm not really doing, I think, what God has called me to do in this marriage, and that is to be lovingly authentic and truthful in what I say. So every marriage, every Christian marriage is going to have conflict. I remind the people that I counsel that anger is not a sin. It's a God-given emotion. The biblical injunction is to be angry, but don't sin. And we're being reminded that the righteousness of God is not many times achieved by the anger of man, and that's also biblical text. So when I'm angry, I need to take that in a direction that God will use my upset, my hurt, my frustration, my anger to help me communicate what I really feel, allow my spouse then to do the same, and then we can, for each other, both ask and grant forgiveness in areas where we've offended each other. I think a lot of people, because of dysfunctional homes or hurtful pasts, anytime there's conflict, they go running from it. It's usually not a very pleasant experience to be in conflict. There are very few people that go running toward it. But the ability to walk into it clearly and lovingly and being willing to communicate, I think, is important. And now, as it pertains to the whole aspect of marital unfaithfulness, I think that's probably one of, if not the most hurtful, of all conflicts and situations and difficulties a marriage can have. But even in that extreme of a situation, there needs to be an expression of the emotions that are felt. There needs to be expression of the anger, and this is what I seek to do in counseling. People need to communicate to each other. And then there needs to be an asking and granting of forgiveness. And certainly in a situation that extreme, the healing process that the forgiveness begins is a long, sometimes many months or even years process of complete healing. But it's nonetheless where you have a repentant spouse and where the offended spouse is a believer. I think that the whole asking and granting forgiveness is mandated by Scripture, and Scripture gives us a template for even how that can be healed.
6: Oh, thank you, Jim. I think that's very important. There's maybe as a follow-up to that Bill just was inquiring about regarding unfaithfulness, could you maybe share some counsel for people, and this category is mostly all women, who live in an abusive relationship, and it's really a tragic problem, and I'm sure, sadly, there's people probably listening right now who are involved in this tragedy. Could you share some counsel with how they should deal with that situation? I think there's a lot of conflicting advice they probably get, but maybe share some principles for those people who are in that situation.
5: Yes. First of all, for a woman who's in an abusive relationship physically, it is an extremely, extremely difficult position to be in. And my heart goes out to women who have to suffer those kinds of emotional blows and that really the physical blows produce. It is heartbreaking to me and angering to me in terms of the men who would do that. But in all that said, I would say that any woman who is in a physically abusive home, regardless of your faith and commitment to the marriage, must not stay in that situation.
6: Amen.
5: Our society has now finally put in safeguards where when you call the police, an abusive spouse is removed from the home. And I would strongly and do strongly urge my clients when they're in the situation that if ever physical abuse is perpetrated or it is threatened in terms of blocking movement or any kind of holding on to someone, that the proper authorities are called and that justice be done, and that those issues then are seriously addressed in the counseling office. Mm-hmm. Do not, any listener who's listening, do not put yourself in harm's way.
4: Mm,
5: and,
4: that's right.
5: And God will work through our culture and our society as well as the spouses to effect a change. And I think that the safety of the woman and children in those situations are paramount. And
6: yeah.
5: I really, really urge listeners to do that.
4: Well, we only have a couple minutes left here, but maybe you could paint a picture for our listeners, a beautiful marriage, an ideal marriage, without sounding pie in the sky, of course, but something that can really be a reality, and I wonder if you would do that for our listeners.
5: Yeah, the joy of having a marriage that's been around for 30 years, as we're coming up to in May, is unbelievable, and I can't even begin to express it. But here's the picture of marriage that's so delightful to me as we have worked and certainly not been perfect and have gone through our difficult times in our relationship, is that we really longed for and strove for oneness in our relationship, where we really could feel a part of each other, to be two distinct human beings, certainly, not enmeshed inappropriately, but joined together and really sort of being a functioning unit. And it's the joy as little of completing each other's sentences or knowing what we're thinking just by a casual glance, the joy of physical intimacy that has grown out of a love for each other over the years, or the absolute overwhelming pleasure of seeing your children grow into mature, loving adults. Those things are unbelievable when I think of marriage, and it is, I think, God offers that opportunity to all of us, and that's why I'm sold on marriage, and I think it's just a wonderful thing. And I, as many things that can hurt and hinder our relationships maritally on this earth, I think the rewards are worth every bit of effort and work that we put into it.
4: Amen.
5: And I rejoice at God's gift to me and to everyone who embraces that gift that He's given them.
6: Well, Jim, we're almost out of time, but maybe just adding to what you said, what you touched on last week about the ability to be fully known and fully loved, to have all your weaknesses and foibles and mistakes known and still be loved by someone, just is an amazing opportunity, an amazing experience. Well, Jim, in closing, why don't you share, because we've only had these two sessions today and there's so much more that could be said, share with our listeners some of the resources, whether they're ministries or books or websites, where people can go to continue their growth in understanding and achieving a successful marriage.
5: Well, I really have enjoyed my 18-year experience with family life, and one of the first places I send people who ask me is the website of Family Life, familylife.com, or you can just Google Family Life and it'll come up there.
6: Okay.
5: And they have a wonderful website, and they have some marvelous resources. I would commend Weekends to Remember.
6: Right.
5: I think they're excellent conferences, and I've never participated in one either as a conferee or as a speaker that I did thoroughly enjoy, and have people come up to me afterwards and saying how much their lives have been impacted and changed just by that experience. Just some other resources that I mentioned, books by Dennis and Barbara Rainey. Staying Close is a wonderful book in terms of just some principles about marriage, and they've also written a book called Building Your Mate's Self-Esteem. I think those are foundational books that I would encourage any of your listeners to purchase and read. I think they're excellent resources.
6: Great. Thank you.
4: Thanks for those suggestions, Jim. Well, unfortunately, we have to close, but it's been a real rich blessing for Bob. I think I can speak for the two of us.
6: Absolutely.
4: We appreciate, Jim, you being with us and taking time from your hectic schedule down there in Florida. 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We want to encourage you to tune in again next week as well. We've got a wonderful program planned for you for next week. So thanks so much for being with us, and God bless. And again, Jim, thank you very much.
7: God be with you till we meet again.
3: 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If you'd like to write, it's Portraits of God, P.O. Box 127, Norwood, Massachusetts. That's P.O. Box 127, Norwood, Massachusetts, 02062. I'm Dennis Farley. Thank you for listening, and be sure to tune in again next week for another segment of Portraits of God.

0: Psalm 81, to the chief musician upon Gittith, a psalm of Asaph.
1: Sing aloud unto God our strength. Make a joyful noise unto the God of Jacob. Take a psalm, and bring hither the timbrel, the pleasant harp with the psaltery. Blow up the trumpet in the new moon in the time appointed on our solemn feast day. For this was a statute for Israel and a law of the God of Jacob. This he ordained in Joseph for a testimony when he went out through the land of Egypt, where I heard a language that I understood not. I removed his shoulder from the burden. His hands were delivered from the pots. Thou calledst in trouble, and I delivered thee. I answered thee in the secret place of thunder. I proved thee at the waters of Meribah. Selah. Hear, O my people, and I will testify unto thee. O Israel, if thou wilt hearken unto me, there shall no strange god be in thee, neither shalt thou worship any strange god. I am the Lord thy God, which brought thee out of the land of Egypt. Open thy mouth wide, and I will fill it. But my people would not hearken to my voice, and Israel would none of me. So I gave them up unto their own heart's lust, and they walked in their own counsels. Oh, that my people had hearkened unto me, and Israel had walked in my ways! I should soon have subdued their enemies, and turned my hand against their adversaries. The haters of the Lord should have submitted themselves unto him, but their time should have endured forever. He should have fed them also with the finest of the wheat, and with honey out of the rock should I have satisfied thee.
0: Psalm 124.
2: If it had not been the Lord who was on our side. Now may Israel say, if it had not been the Lord who was on our side, when men rose up against us, then they had swallowed us up quick when their wrath was kindled against us. Then the waters had overwhelmed us, the stream had gone over our soul, then the proud waters had gone over our soul. Blessed be the Lord who hath not given us as a prey to their teeth. Our soul is escaped as a bird out of the snare of the fowlers. The snare is broken, and we are escaped. Our help is in the name of the Lord, who made heaven and earth.
3: But seek ye first the kingdom of God and his righteousness, and all these things shall be added unto you.
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history's darkest chapters. 70 AD. Four Roman legions surround Jerusalem. At the command of General Titus, they destroy the city and its temple. Over 1 million people perish. The fall of Jerusalem, a story of lost opportunities and forgotten warnings.

In 70 AD, the Roman general Titus surrounded Jerusalem with his army and unleashed the might and power of the Roman Empire against the city and its rebellious inhabitants. A devastating and deadly array of Roman weaponry was directed at the city. These included huge wooden catapults that were manned by expert crews who bombarded the city with rocks weighing up to 80 kilos, wreaking havoc on citizens and buildings alike. Then there were the siege towers that had a rectangular shape with four wheels for easy transportation that were rolled up to the city walls. Many soldiers could fit inside, and the towers were tall enough to allow archers to shoot directly into the city itself. They also had different levels with platforms that allowed soldiers to climb onto the walls and access the city. The Romans also had battering rams that were used to pound and destroy the city walls and gates, allowing the soldiers to break through and storm the city. In addition to this deadly arsenal, Titus commanded about 80,000 soldiers, slaves, and auxiliary staff, including four legions. The soldiers were skilled at using their shields in the turtle formation that protected them and allowed them to advance close to the city. The siege was vigorously enforced. No one could leave the city, and no food and water could enter the city. During the siege, there was mass starvation, in which Jerusalem's inhabitants became so desperate that cannibalism occurred, with some mothers even devouring their own children. When the Romans finally broke through the walls and stormed the city, they killed and pillaged without mercy. No one was spared. The historian Josephus, who was an eyewitness to the event, claims over 1 million people were killed in the attack. No buildings were spared either. After fierce hand-to-hand combat, even the sacred temple was desecrated, looted, and burned to the ground, with the golden menorah and other temple treasure carried off to Rome as war booty. In many ways, Jerusalem had been the center of the early Christian movement. But with the catastrophic fall of the city, this would no longer be the case. But against all odds, the fledgling Christian church managed to survive and then thrive, spreading throughout the Roman Empire and eventually the world. How could this possibly happen? And what was the secret of Christianity's success? Join me as we explore the history of the Christian church following the fall of Jerusalem and on into the early centuries, and find answers to these questions and more in the third and final part of our series on the fall of Jerusalem.

The tiered steps of the arena in Carthage were packed to capacity with excited spectators, out for a day of entertainment beneath a brilliant North African sun. And they had much to celebrate, much to be grateful for. They were part of the greatest empire ever on the face of the earth. And Carthage was a monument to Roman greatness. But behind a small lock gate that opened directly onto the sandy central space of the arena, a multitude of passages led to a honeycomb of small cells beneath the grandstands. There, beneath the feet of the spectators, the mood was more somber, weighted with both sadness and terror. The heat was oppressive, and the prisoners struggled to breathe. There were five of them, two women and three men. They had been imprisoned for the crime of being Christians. The empire not only hated Christianity, but refused to rest until it had been destroyed in the cruelest ways imaginable. The five prisoners were to be executed in a way that thrilled the Roman mob. They would be fed to wild beasts at the military games held at the Carthage Arena in honor of the Emperor Septimus Severus's birthday. When the Christians were marched into the arena, the crowd went wild as they watched them stumble onto the sand. The Roman guards pitched them into the center of the arena, then locked the gates behind them. A hush fell over the crowd at the sound of iron chains rattling upwards as a second gate was raised. This gate released lions into the arena, and there, while the crowd watched with frenzied bloodlust, the lions tore the Christians to shreds. It wasn't easy to be a Christian in the early centuries of the first millennium. Religious liberty was unheard of in the Roman Empire. How did the early Christians manage to survive centuries of torment? Well, when Jesus sat on the Mount of Olives and shared the tragic fate of Jerusalem with his disciples, he shared both his second coming and the persecution that his followers would face. Looking down through the ages, he saw in prophetic vision the terrible persecution that the Christian church would experience. He knew what it would cost those who chose to follow him. Jesus described the history of the early church in these few powerful sentences found in Matthew chapter 24 and verse 9. "Then they will deliver you up to tribulation and put you to death, and you will be hated by all nations for my name's sake." Jesus could see, and he foresaw that his disciples would have to face many challenges. And his predictions were horrifyingly accurate. Now, the primary reason for much of the persecution the early church faced was the level of disruption that Christianity introduced into the Roman world. Christianity was seen as something new, challenging, and even disturbing. You see, Christians worshipped an unknown God, unseen God, a God not made by human hands, a God who was nothing like the Roman gods, handmade idols of stone, wood, gold, and silver. And the Christian religion led many away from worshipping the Roman gods, which included the worship of Roman emperors. Later, the refusal on the part of Christians to engage in worship of the emperor earned them a place among the most persecuted and despised members of the Roman Empire. The Bible book of Hebrews describes the experience of the early Christian church in these words: "Others suffered mocking and flogging, and even chains and imprisonment. They were stoned, they were sawn in two, they were killed with the sword." The first wave of persecution began under the Jewish leaders in Jerusalem around the time of the stoning of Stephen. It increased under the Emperor Nero and continued with varying degrees of intensity over the early centuries. Nero justified his persecutions by accusing the Christians of causing the fire that burned most of Rome and falsely accusing the Christians of other serious crimes. They were accused of being the cause of all the natural disasters that occurred throughout the empire.
simply because their worship of an unknown and unseen God had supposedly angered the gods and goddesses of Rome. They were also accused of being rebels against the empire and the emperor because they refused to bow down and worship the emperor. Thousands of Christians were handed into the authorities by suspicious neighbors and friends. Thousands of Christians were thrown to the wild beasts in arenas throughout the empire. Others were burned alive in amphitheaters with a crowd of spectators cheering on their deaths. Crucifixion was also a popular method of torture and death for many Christians. Often the torture and annihilation of Christians was the main entertainment at public festivals. Yet instead of stamping out the movement, persecution only seemed to increase its spread. Tertullian, an early Christian, wrote these words about the persecution Christians faced. "You may kill us, torture us, condemn us, but the oftener we are mown down by you, the more in number we grow. The blood of Christians is seed." For every Christian that was burned, flogged, crucified, or tortured, dozens of other people stood up to take their place. The church grew and flourished despite the devastating blows aimed at her by the Roman Empire. But this period of Christianity wasn't marked by persecution alone. It was also a time of unprecedented growth and spiritual purity. During the first two or three centuries of the first millennium, the church flourished in a way that has not been seen since. So what led to this growth and purity? Well, the book of Revelation gives us some very interesting answers. Though the book of Revelation is primarily a prophetic book couched in symbols, it opens with a series of messages sent by Jesus to the early church. These messages were designed to encourage, reprove, and guide the church through the trials ahead and provide us with a deeper insight into the condition of the early church and the challenges they faced. The first message was addressed to the church at Ephesus. This congregation offers us a good example of what the early church was up against. Ephesus was a vibrant port city known for both opulence and grandeur. Pulsing with commerce and culture, it was one of the most important centers of trade along the imperial postal route. But Ephesus' main claim to fame was the Temple of Artemis, known as Diana within the Roman world. The city was the focal point of the worship of the goddess who was considered the patron deity of hunting, childbirth, wild animals, and chastity. When the Apostle Paul visited the city around 52 AD, it was an urban metropolis devoted to the worship of Artemis. There was also a small Christian presence within the city, which Paul encouraged and worked with to ensure that it would grow and strengthen. The Bible tells us that he, that is Paul, entered the synagogue and for 3 months spoke boldly, reasoning and persuading them about the kingdom of God. When the teachings of Christianity began to spread in the city, many began to change their lifestyles. One example of this is found in Acts chapter 19 and verse 19, which says, "And a number of those who had practiced magic arts brought their books together and burned them in the sight of all. And they counted the value of them and found it came to 50,000 pieces of silver." This social revolution soon began to impact the local economy. The growth of the church led to a sharp decline in the purchase of idols of Artemis or Diana and other associated merchandise, which was sold outside the Temple of Artemis in the heart of Ephesus. A silversmith named Demetrius, who crafted these idols, gathered the guild of silversmiths together and discussed the loss of income, stating, "Men, you know that from this business we have our wealth. And you see and hear that not only in Ephesus, but in almost all of Asia, this Paul
has persuaded and turned away a great many people, saying that gods made with hands are not gods. Suddenly, the worship of Artemis had some serious competition. The decline in the sale of silver idols was just one symptom of the changing ideas within the city. Simmering away beneath the surface of this devotion to Artemis was a resistance to change. The natural order of things was being challenged by this new religion, and some Ephesians didn't like it. In the ancient Greco-Roman culture, religion played a vital part in almost every facet of life. There were feasts and festivals dedicated to the various gods and goddesses, holy days were observed, and people frequented the temples. Idols were everywhere, and it was customary to pause at a shrine and worship whatever god was on display in that particular corner of the city. So becoming a Christian was revolutionary. It changed someone's entire lifestyle. Where Romans worshipped manipulative and capricious gods, Christians worshipped a God who loved them so deeply that he became one of them and died for them on a Roman cross. The Christian message was good news. The good news that it doesn't matter how many doubts or fears you have, or how many mistakes or sins you've committed. If you accept Jesus and put your trust in him, he says that nothing will separate you from his love. No matter what you face in life, you'll never face it alone. This is the good news. You are forgiven and you are free. God is for you and he's never going to stop loving you. This good news lay at the very heart of Christian faithfulness. At a time when it was unpopular and dangerous to be a Christian, thousands of people embraced this new movement because they found a religion that satisfied the deepest longing of their hearts. Belief in Jesus brought them inner peace and lasting happiness. John, like the other disciples, had personally experienced the joy of fellowship with Jesus. That's what motivated him to share the good news of a

16 to 18, Jesus says, "And I will ask the Father, and he will give you another helper to be with you forever, even the Spirit of truth, whom the world cannot receive because it neither sees him nor knows him. You know him, for he dwells in you and will be in you. I will not leave you as orphans. I will come to you." Jesus promised to send the Holy Spirit to followers. Jesus himself would be present with them in the person of his Spirit and would comfort and help them navigate the challenges that they would face. But it wasn't only the presence of the Holy Spirit in their hearts that helped Christians to have a relationship with Jesus. It was also the power of God's Word, which they had in the form of the Old Testament, the Gospels, and the various letters written to the churches by the apostles. During his time on earth, Jesus said to his disciples, "You search the Scriptures because you think that in them you have eternal life, and it is they that bear witness about me." The best way to experience fellowship with Jesus is through the Scriptures, and that is exactly what the early church did. They spent time studying the Bible, the Word of God, not just casually, but deeply. Though the early church went through significant challenges, they didn't grow weary or give up their faith, because they carefully and diligently based all their beliefs on the Word of God. Writing to the Ephesian church, Paul instructed, "Finally, be strong in the Lord and in the strength of his might. Put on the whole armor of God, that you may be able to stand against the schemes of the devil. And take the helmet of salvation and the sword of the Spirit, which is the Word of God." When a soldier went into battle in ancient times, his sword was both an offensive weapon and a defensive one, helping him to not only attack his enemy, but to also ward off an attack. The Bible tells us that we're all soldiers engaged in a spiritual battle. "For we do not wrestle against flesh and blood, but against the rulers, against the authorities, against the cosmic powers over this present darkness, against the spiritual forces of evil in heavenly places." The Word of God is our weapon in this cosmic conflict. It was the weapon that the early church used as they fought against the powers of darkness. But the forces of darkness could not prevail against God's Word, the Bible. It not only presented the truth to all who were willing to hear it, but it also transformed the lives of all those who chose to follow it. One powerful example of the faith and courage of the early Christian church is the story of Polycarp, the bishop of the Church of Smyrna, a city in Asia Minor, which is known today as the city of Izmir in Turkey. Polycarp was about 86 years old when he became a martyr. He was probably the last surviving Christian to have known one of the 12 apostles, having been a disciple of the Apostle John. Polycarp was arrested and brought to the Roman proconsul, whose heart was softened when he saw the aging Christian. Wanting to provide him with a way of escape, the proconsul encouraged him to burn incense to Caesar and swear fidelity to him. "Swear to Caesar?" the proconsul urged him. "Reproach Christ, and I will set you free." When Polycarp heard this, he pinned his gaze on the eager young proconsul and said, "86 years I have served him, and he has done me no wrong. How can I blaspheme my king and my savior?" Polycarp was taken to the arena and bound to the stake, where he was burned before a mob of spectators calling for his blood. In the aftermath of his death, the church in Smyrna continued to grow. Sadly, it wasn't long before the church was attacked in a far more insidious way. While persecution galvanized the church to flourish and grow, peace in exchange for spiritual compromises proved to be its downfall. The Apostle Paul warned the leaders of the church at Ephesus that this threat loomed on the horizon and charged them to safeguard

0: safeguard the purity of the church. I know that after my departure, fierce wolves will come in among you, not sparing the flock. And from among your own selves will arise men speaking twisted things to draw away disciples after them. Slowly and insidiously, compromise crept into the church in the form of intermingling Christianity and paganism. During the early years of the movement, the Word of God had been the foundation upon which the church was built. But after the conversion of the Emperor Constantine, pagan Roman religion and practices began to creep into the church. Before long, pagan tradition had taken the place of the Word of God, and the church, once pure and true, spiraled into ever-deepening darkness. Why is it so important for the church in every age to be firmly based on the Bible, the Word of God alone? In John chapter 8 and verse 32, Jesus said these words to his disciples, "And you will know the truth, and the truth will set you free." Truth brings freedom. It's as simple as that. In order to thrive and not just survive, we need to have the light of truth. But where can we find the truth? Well, once again, Jesus gives us the answer in John chapter 17 and verse 17. "Sanctify them in the truth. Your word is truth." The Word of God is the source of all truth. In its pages, you will find the answers to all of life's most important questions. The early church grew and flourished because it was a movement grounded on the Word of God. Early Christians were courageous and steadfast in the face of terrible trials because they made the Word of God the foundation of their lives. We live in a world that is filled with trouble. Everywhere we look, we see suffering, sorrow, sickness and death. Everywhere we look, we see lines between truth and error, fact and fiction beginning to blur. Our world needs a solid foundation. We need to build on something that will withstand the storms ahead. The Bible is the surest foundation you will ever encounter. If you would like to choose to build your life on the Bible and make its principles the guiding light in your life, then I'd like to recommend the free gift we have for all our Incredible Journey viewers today. It's the booklet, Courage Under Fire. 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I guarantee there are no costs or obligations whatsoever. 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
0: If you've enjoyed our journey in the footsteps of the early Christians and our reflections on their steadfast faith in God and the importance of the Bible, then be sure to join us again next week when we will share another of life's journeys together. Until then, let's pray to the great God of the Bible. Dear Heavenly Father, we thank you for your word, the Bible, and for the positive influence it can have on our lives. We thank you for the good news about Jesus and how he can bring peace and happiness into our lives. Please grant each of us that peace and happiness. We pray in Jesus' name. Amen.

0: What is a kind? This is Ken Ham, CEO of Answers in Genesis and the popular Ark Encounter attraction. Yesterday we learned that organisms reproduce according to their kinds, just as we learned from Genesis. One kind won't change into another kind. So what is a kind? Well, in modern times, we classify organisms according to kingdom, phylum, class, order, family, genus, and species. Kind is at about the level of family in this system. So if organisms belong to the same family, they probably belong to the same created kind. Now, there's a huge amount of variety within each kind. Consider dogs. Today we've got domestic dog breeds, wolves, dingoes, and foxes. They're all dogs. This variety is possible because God gave amazing genetic diversity.
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2: Welcome to Your Bible and You. It's a radio journey through God's Word. I'm Dwight Lanehoff. Thank you for joining me today. If you have your Bible ready, let's begin our study. And let's begin with prayer. Loving Lord, we thank you for the day that you have given us to, in fact, open up your word, to be reminded of all the things that happened as recorded in the scripture. Give us insight and understanding that will make a difference in our life today and in the days to come. In Jesus' name, amen. Yes, we're studying the Gospel of Matthew. And we're getting to the end, or the situation, the circumstances leading up to Jesus' arrest. And, of course, eventually his trial, crucifixion, and glorious resurrection. We're in the Gospel of Matthew. It's his account of all of these events. Matthew wants his readers to be assured that God knew what was happening, and it had been predicted through the prophets of old. In the heritage of the Israelites and the Jewish people, that the Messiah would come the way he did in the person of Jesus Christ. So here we are in Matthew chapter 26, and in verse 14 is where we left off last time. And this is about Judas, one of the longtime disciples of Christ, who in fact becomes his betrayer. And in Matthew 26, verse 14, it says, "Then one of the 12, the one called Judas Iscariot, went to the chief priests and asked, 'What are you willing to give me if I hand him over to you?' And so they counted out for him 30 silver coins. And from then on, Judas watched for an opportunity to hand him over." Now, it is no question here that Judas was the one who betrayed Jesus, but why would he want to? Well, Judas, like the other disciples, expected Jesus to start a political rebellion, overthrow Rome. There was going to be an earthly kingdom in which they wanted to have a real part. And as treasurer, Judas certainly assumed, as did the other disciples, that he would be given an important position in Jesus' new government that he talked about. But when Jesus praised Mary, as we looked at last time, for pouring out perfume worth a year's salary, Judas, well, he may have realized that Jesus' kingdom was not a physical or a political one, but in fact a spiritual one, and Judas's greedy desire for money and status couldn't be realized if he followed Jesus, so he betrayed Christ in exchange for money and favor from the religious leaders of that day. Now, you need to realize that Matthew alone records the exact amount of money that Judas accepted to betray Jesus. 30 silver coins, the price of a slave, according to Exodus 21:32. The religious leaders had planned to wait until after the Passover. Remember we read that? To take Jesus. But, you know, with Judas's unexpected offer, they decided to accelerate their plan and get it over with. Now look at verse 17. On the first day of the Feast of Unleavened Bread, the disciples came to Jesus and asked, Where do you want us to make preparations for you to eat the Passover? All right, we need to stop here for a moment. The Passover took place on one night and at one meal, but the Feast of Unleavened Bread, which was celebrated with the Passover, it actually continued for a week. They didn't have much entertainment back then. The people removed all yeast from their homes to commemorate their ancestors' exodus from Egypt when they didn't have time to let the bread dough rise. Thousands of people poured into Jerusalem from all over the Roman Empire for this feast. So that's what he's talking about here. Well, Jesus answered the disciples by saying, "Go into the city to a certain man and tell him, 'The teacher says, my appointed time is near. I'm going to celebrate the Passover with my disciples at your house.' And so the disciples did as Jesus directed them and prepared the Passover. Now, when evening came, Jesus was reclining at the table with the 12. And while they were eating, he said, 'I tell you the truth, one of you will betray me.' They were very sad and began to say to him, one after the other, 'Surely not I, Lord.' Jesus replied, 'The one who dipped his hand into the bowl with me will betray me. The Son of Man will go just as it is written about him. But woe to the man who betrays the Son of Man. It would be better for him if he had not been born.'" Okay? Well, let's see what that could possibly mean. In Jesus' time, some was eaten from a common bowl. Everybody dipped their hand in it. Didn't have knives and forks. Each name that we use for this sacrament brings out a different dimension to it. We'll look at that in just a moment. It says that in verse 25 that Judas, the one who would betray him, said, "Surely not I, Rabbi." And Jesus answered, "Yes, it is you." Or, as one translation says, "You yourself have said it." And while they were eating, Jesus took bread and gave thanks and broke it, and gave it to his disciples, saying, "Take and eat. This is my body." The Lord's Supper, we sometimes call it, because it commemorates the Passover meal that Jesus ate with his disciples. Now, in some ways, and sometimes, it's been called the Eucharist, or Thanksgiving is what that means, because in it we thank God for Christ's work for us. And then it is communion, which we also call this Last Supper, because through it we commune with God and with our fellow believers. So if you think about this, as we eat the bread and drink the wine, we should be quietly reflective as we recall Jesus' death and his promise to come again, grateful for God's wonderful gifts to us and joyful as we meet with Christ and their fellow body of believers. Now look at verse 27. Then he took the cup, and he gave thanks, and he offered it to them, saying, "Drink from it, you all of you. This is my blood of the covenant, which is poured out for many for the forgiveness of sins. I tell you, I will not drink of this fruit of the vine from now on until that day when I drink it anew with you in my Father's kingdom." And when they had sung a hymn, they went out to the Mount of Olives. How does Jesus' blood relate to this new covenant, this new agreement? People under the old covenant, they could seem to approach God only through a priest with an animal sacrificed. But of course now, all people come directly to God through faith because Jesus' death has made us acceptable in God's eyes. St. Paul expands on that in Romans chapter 3. The old covenant, it was just a shadow of the new, Jeremiah said. It pointed toward the day when Jesus himself would be the final. So rather than an unblemished lamb slain on an altar, the perfect Lamb of God was slain on the cross. He was a sinless sacrifice so that our sins could be forgiven once and for all. All those who believe in Christ, friends, accept that forgiveness. Jesus is assuring his disciples at this supper that there was going to be a victory over death and of their future with him. You see, the next few hours were going to bring apparent defeat for Christ and, by extension, all of his followers. They would soon experience, though, after this apparent defeat, the power of the Holy Spirit, and they were going to witness great things of the gospel message. One day, they would all be together again in God's new kingdom. It's possible that the hymn, you know, that it says in verse 30, the disciples sang, was possibly from Psalm 115 through 118. Those were the traditional psalms sung as part of the Passover meal. Well, let's continue here. In verse 31, Jesus told them, "This very night you will all fall away on account of me. For it is written, I will strike the shepherd, and the sheep of the flock will be scattered." Well, that sort of is exactly what happened, isn't it? "But after I have risen, I will go ahead of you into Galilee." Wow. "But Peter replied in verse 33, even if all fall away on account of you, I never will. I tell you the truth," Jesus answered, "this very night, before the rooster crows, you will disown me three times." Peter declared, "Even if I have to die with you, I will never disown you." And all the other disciples said the same. All the disciples, you see that, declared that they would die before disowning Jesus. And yet, a few hours later, they all scattered. Talk is cheap, isn't it? It's easy to say, friends, you know, we're devoted to Christ. We're Christians. But our claims are meaningful only when they are tested against some of the temptations, some of the actual persecutions, maybe. How strong is your faith? Is it strong enough to stand up under intense trial? In verse 36, it says, "Then Jesus went with his disciples to a place called Gethsemane, and he said to them, 'Sit here while I go over there and pray.' And he took Peter and the two sons of Zebedee along with him, and he began to be sorrowful and troubled. And then he said to them, 'My soul is overwhelmed with sorrow to the point of death. Stay here and keep watch with me.'" Jesus certainly is in a great deal of anguish over his approaching physical pain, separation from his Father, and death for the sins of the world. But you know, the course was set. But in his human nature, he still struggled. Actually, the writer of the book of Hebrews in the New Testament, chapter 5, verses 7 through 9, talks more about that. Because of the anguish Jesus experienced, I would suggest that he can relate to our suffering. You see, Jesus' strength to obey came from his relationship with God the Father, who is also the source of our strength. Well, he wanted his disciples with him, didn't he? And so, it says, going a little farther, he fell with his face to the ground and said, "My Father, if it is possible that this cup be taken from me, yet not as I will, but as you will." You know, Jesus, in this recorded passage, he isn't rebelling against God's will when he asks that the cup of suffering and separation be taken away. In fact, I think he's reaffirming, if you read the words carefully there, his desire to do God's will by saying, "not as I will, but as you will." And his prayer to God reveals to us his terrible suffering, agony worse than death, because he paid for all sins by separating from God. The sinless Son of God took our sins and took them upon himself to save us

from suffering and separation. Well, it says he returned to his disciples. This is verse 40, if you're following along. He found them sleeping. He said, "Could you men not keep watch with me for 1 hour?" He asked Peter, "Watch and pray so that you will not fall into temptation. The spirit is willing, but the body is weak." You know, in times of suffering, people sometimes wish they knew the future. You know, they could wish they could understand the reason for their problems. Well, Jesus knew what lay ahead for him, and he knew the reason. But even so, the struggle was actually intense. And Jesus here seems to use Peter's drowsiness to warn him about the kinds of temptations he would soon face. The way to overcome temptation, he says, is to keep watch and pray. Now, what does watching mean, folks? It means being aware of the possibilities of temptation. Be sensitive to the subtleties, and the spiritually equipped can fight it. Because temptation strikes where we're most vulnerable. You know, we can't resist it alone, friends. Prayer is essential because God's strength alone can store up our defenses and defeat Satan's power. Well, he went away a second time, he said. It says here, and then he prayed, "My Father, if it is not possible for this cup to be taken away unless I drink it, may your will be done." And when he came back, he again found them sleeping, because their eyes were heavy, and so he left them, and he went away once more and prayed for the third time, saying the same thing. And then he returned to the disciples and said to them, "Are you still sleeping and resting? Look, the hour is near. The Son of Man is betrayed into the hands of sinners. Rise, let's go. Here comes my betrayer." Well, let's read the story. In verse 47, it says, "While he was still speaking, Judas, one of the 12, arrived, and with him was a large crowd, armed with swords and clubs, sent from the chief priests and the elders of the people. Now the betrayer had arranged a signal with them, 'The one I kiss is the man. Arrest him.' And going at once to Jesus, Judas said, 'Greetings, Rabbi,' and kissed him. And Jesus replied, 'Friends, do what you came for.' And then the men stepped forward and seized Jesus and arrested him. And with that, one of Jesus' companions reached for his sword, drew it out, and struck the servant of the high priest, cutting off his ear." Well, let's think about all of this for a moment. Judas had told the crowd to arrest the man that he kissed. This wasn't an arrest by Roman soldiers under Roman law, but it was an arrest by religious leaders. Judas pointed Jesus out not because Jesus was hard to recognize, but because Judas had agreed to be the formal accuser in case a trial was called. And so Judas was able to lead the group to one of Jesus' retreats where no onlookers would be there to interfere with his arrest. Now, the man who cut off the servant's ear was Peter. It mentions that in John chapter 18, verse 10. Peter was kind of impulsively trying to prevent what he saw as defeat. He didn't realize that Jesus had to die in order to gain victory, but Jesus demonstrated perfect commitment to his will, and his kingdom would not be advanced with swords, but with faith and obedience. Well, after, you know, he cut off the ear there, Jesus said in verse 52, "Put your sword back in its place. For all who draw the sword will die by the sword. Do you think I can't call on my Father, and he will at once put at my disposal more than 12 legions of angels? But how then would the scripture be fulfilled that says it must happen this way?" Look at verse 55. "At that time Jesus said to the crowd, 'Am I leading a rebellion that you have come out with swords and clubs to capture me? Every day I sat in the temple courts teaching, and you didn't arrest me. But this has all taken place that the writings of the prophet might be fulfilled.' And then the disciples deserted him and fled." Although these religious leaders
could have arrested Jesus at any time. They came at night because they were afraid of the crowds that followed Christ. Now, it's ironic, isn't it? A few verses back, and it wasn't a very long time back, this band of men, these followers of Christ, said that they would rather die than desert the Lord. And then it says, they all ran off. Well, let's see what the rest of the story is, and starting in verse 57 of Matthew 26. If you just tuned in, you're listening to Your Bible and You. I'm Dwight Lainhoff. We're going through the events leading up to the crucifixion of Jesus. It says, those who had arrested Jesus took him to Caiaphas, the high priest, where the teachers of the law and the elders had assembled. But Peter followed him at a distance right up to the courtyard of the high priest. He entered, sat down with the guards to see the outcome. Now, earlier in the evening, Jesus had been questioned, you remember, by Annas, the former high priest and father-in-law of Caiaphas. Annas then sent Jesus to Caiaphas' home to be questioned. Because of their haste to complete the trial and see Jesus die before the Sabbath, which was less than 24 hours away, the religious leaders met in the high priest's home at night instead of waiting for daylight and meeting in the temple. Okay? It says in verse 59, the chief priests and the whole Sanhedrin were looking for false evidence against Jesus so that they could put him to death, but they did not find any, although many false witnesses came forward. And finally, two came forward and declared, this fellow said, I am able to destroy the temple of God and rebuild it in 3 days. Now, this Sanhedrin, you know, it was the most powerful religious and political body in Jewish society. And although the Romans controlled the Israeli government, they gave the people power to handle religious disputes and some civil disagreements. So the Sanhedrin made many of the local decisions affecting daily life. Death sentence, though, had to be carried out by the Romans. Now, it says here that this Sanhedrin tried to find witnesses who would distort some of Jesus' teaching, and they finally found these two, as I just mentioned. They claimed that Jesus had said he would destroy the temple. You remember what Jesus actually said? Destroy this temple and I will raise it again in 3 days. He was, of course, talking about his own body and about his death and resurrection. Well, let's continue. The high priest said to him, I charge you under oath by the living God. Tell us if you are the Christ. Greek word for Messiah, the anointed one, you see. The Son of God. Verse 64, yes, it is as you say, Jesus replied, but I say to all of you, in the future you will see the Son of Man sitting at the right hand of the Mighty One and coming on the clouds of heaven. Well, Jesus declares his own royalty here, in no uncertain terms, saying he was the Son of Man. And he knew this declaration would be his undoing, but he didn't panic. Then the high priest tore his clothes. He has spoken blasphemy. Why do we need any more witnesses? Look, now you have heard the blasphemy. What do you think? Well, he's worthy of death, they answered. And then they spit in his face and struck him with their fists. Others slapped him and said, prophesy to us, Christ, who hit you? So they found the reason. They found the excuse. And let's continue until we get to the end of this chapter, okay? It says in verse 69, now Peter was sitting out in the courtyard, and a servant girl came to him. You also were with Jesus of Galilee, she said. I like this kind of personal insight that Matthew gives periodically. Verse 70, but he, that is Peter, denied before them all, I don't know what you're talking about, he said. And then he went out to the gateway where another girl saw him and said to the people there, this fellow was with Jesus of Nazareth. He denied it again with an oath. I don't know the man. And after a little while, those standing there went up to Peter and said, well, surely you are one of them, for your accent gives you away. And then he began to call down curses on himself
And he swore to them, I don't know the man. And immediately a rooster crowed. And then Peter remembered the word Jesus had spoken. Before the rooster crows, you will disown me three times. And he went outside and wept bitterly. Let's analyze what happened here. There were three stages to Peter's denial. First, he acts a little bit confused. He tries to divert attention from himself by changing the subject. Second, using an oath, he denies that he knew Jesus. Thirdly, he began to curse and swear. Now, believers who deny Christ often begin by doing so subtly, by pretending they don't really know him. And when opportunity to discuss religious issues come up, they walk away. They pretend they don't know the answers. With only a little more pressure, they can be induced to deny flatly their relationship with Christ. If you find yourself subtly diverting conversations so you don't have to talk about Christ, watch out. You may be on the same type of road that Peter was to disowning Jesus. Then Peter denied that he knew Jesus. He used an oath, calling down curses. That doesn't mean he used foul language. This was a kind of swearing that a person does in court. Peter was swearing that he did not know Jesus and was invoking a curse on himself if his words were untrue. In effect, he was saying, may God strike me dead if I'm lying. Well, I mean, that's pretty forthright. All the things that he said he wouldn't do, he did. Denied even knowing the friend that he had felt so close to. We do this. That's what sin does to us. We find ourselves involved in things and situations that we never thought we would or that we denied we could ever be involved in. But that's the subtlety of sin, isn't it? It's quite a passage here. Next time we're going to look at the continued trials of Jesus, what happened to Judas, and of course onward towards the final trial and the crucifixion of Jesus. You'll want to be with us, and I know you enjoy studying the scripture with me. We'd like to hear your comments and prayer requests. You can send them to your Bible, Post Office Box 33082. That's in Knoxville, Tennessee, 37930. You can email me at yourbible@radiodwight.com. But until we meet again at the same time, I'm Dwight Lainhoff reminding you, we don't live by bread alone, but by every word that proceeds from the mouth of God.

0: Genesis chapter 11. And the whole earth was of one language and of one speech. And it came to pass, as they journeyed from the east, that they found a plain in the land of Shinar, and they dwelt there. And they said one to another,
1: Go to, let us make brick and burn them thoroughly.
0: And they had brick for stone, and slime had they for mortar. And they said,
2: Go to, let us build us a city, and a tower whose top may reach unto heaven. And let us make us a name, lest we be scattered abroad upon the face of the whole earth.
0: And the Lord came down to see the city and the tower which the children of men builded. And the Lord said,
3: Behold, the people is one, and they have all one language. And this they begin to do. And now nothing will be restrained from them which they have imagined to do. Go to, let us go down and there confound their language, that they may not understand one another's speech.
0: So the Lord scattered them abroad from thence upon the face of all the earth, and they left off to build the city. Therefore is the name of it called Babel, because the Lord did there confound the language of all the earth, and from thence did the Lord scatter them abroad upon the face of all the earth.
4: For this cause I bow my knees unto the Father of our Lord Jesus Christ, of whom the whole family in heaven and earth is named, that he would grant you according to the riches of his glory to be strengthened with might by his Spirit in the inner man, that Christ may dwell in your hearts by faith, that ye, being rooted and grounded in love, may be able to comprehend with all saints what is the breadth and length and depth and height, and to know the love of Christ which passeth knowledge, that ye might be filled with all the fullness of God. Now unto him that is able to do exceeding abundantly above all that we ask or think, according to the power that worketh in us, unto him be glory in the church by Christ Jesus throughout all ages, world without end. Amen. But to be spiritually minded is life and peace.
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6: Now a look at your evening weather on Bakersfield Christian Talk Radio. Mostly sunny today with a high near 99 and lows around 72. Partly sunny tomorrow with a high of 96 and lows around 66. For your Friday, sunny with a high near 92 and lows around 67. And for Saturday, sunny with a high near 95 and lows around 68. That's your evening weather on Bakersfield Christian Talk Radio.
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8: From the Christian News Radio Network, I'm Jim Miller. Three people, including a young child, dead after a Minnesota in-home daycare incident. Hopkins police say two adults and the child found dead at the scene. The two adults said to be the owners of the daycare, the parents of the child who was killed. The adult males believed to have been the incident suspect. At least three people dead, thousands without power after dangerous storms swept the Midwest this week. Two of the deaths in Indiana. A four-year-old boy died when a tree fell on his home in Jennings County. Another died in a house explosion believed to be storm-related. Another died in Ohio. Violent crime falling across many of the nation's biggest cities. News Nation's Nicole Burley.
9: New numbers show a historic decline across the U.S. Homicides down more than 17%. Robberies down more than 16%. Rapes and aggravated assaults are also down. The decline now spans two presidencies. It began falling under President Biden after a pandemic-era surge, and it has continued dropping under President Trump.
8: Experts attribute the decline to a combination of factors, including federal and state law enforcement strategies. More news just ahead. Right now, here's a word from our sponsor.
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8: A psychiatric nurse's Lindsay Clancy expressed suicidal thoughts before killing her children in Massachusetts. Rebecca Gelada testified Tuesday that Clancy described worsening depression and intrusive thoughts 1 month prior to the killings. Gelada said Clancy never expressed a plan to kill herself or her kids and showed zero signs of psychosis. Just a few weeks after recalling iceberg lettuce because of a potential link to Cycloplasma outbreak, Taylor Farms issuing the recall of the products. News Nation's James Sears has more.
12: The recall involves more than a dozen jalapeno products, including salsas, dips, and more. Some of the products include Best Buy dates up to and including August 16th. The jalapenos were supplied by Coast Citrus Distributors, currently at the center of a salmonella outbreak linked to Chipotle and Qdoba. The FDA's tracked more than 300 cases in 27 states, sending at least 36 people to the hospital.
8: The FDA and the CDC are investigating. Tropical storm Cristobal is formed in the subtropical Atlantic. According to the National Hurricane Center, sustained winds at 45 miles an hour. It's moving east away from the U.S. Be sure to check out your travel destinations. From Christian News Radio Network, I'm Joe Miller. To hear this and other reports on demand, visit ChristianNewsRadio.org.
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14: Listen to this statement, Matthew 6:22. This is so important. The lamp of the body is the eye. Now, I want you to visualize this. The lamp of the body, okay, your body, the lamp of the body is the eye. In other words, through your eyes, their body is seen. That's the lamp that puts light on, right? If, therefore, your eye is good, your whole body will be full of light. But if your eye is bad, your whole body will be full of darkness. If, therefore, the light that is in you is darkness, how great is that darkness? Now, I can tell you this from personal experience. I mentioned to you last night that I was a recovering TV-holic. And I'm one of those guys that is very visually oriented. I like things that, are interesting. If you have a TV set on and I walk through that room, I will probably stop and sit down and forget all about where was I going. Now, my wife can turn it off. I can't turn it off. Oh, I would tell you some stories, but there's no time, and they're almost too gruesome. Even sitting down in front of the tube, hours into it, saying to myself, why am I doing this? I'm not getting anything out of this. This is not helping my life come close to Jesus. I may feel like, well, I have to relax and take the late night movie and so forth. What do you think happens to me in the morning? Do you think that I want to get up early in the morning? Do you think I want to claim Isaiah 50 verse 4 that says, wake me up in the morning so I can talk with you? No. What I go to bed with is all these images and all of this stuff. Now, I'm not saying throw your TV out, although I had to do that. I had to do that. Because I saw two of my three children being just as hooked as I was when they were little. And I said, that's enough. And so the next morning I tossed it out. And then I told my wife, this is what happened. I didn't have a family council on the matter. I thought the kids were going to claw my eyes out. But you know what? The good news is actually they were okay with it. And you know, there were two things that happened immediately after that in our family. One, we had family worship in the evenings, whereas before, it was nearly inexistent. Secondly, the kids actually studied. What a concept! You go to school and you study? And I would wake up in the morning and I would talk with Jesus in the morning instead of seeing the images of this actor or that actress or this situation or that situation in the morning. The Bible says, I will set no wicked thing before my eyes. I may tell you, I've told you the other day, you know, I travel a bit, and so every once in a while watch that because I don't have a television at home. Haven't had it for years and years. I can't handle it. And so I go, you know, motel rooms, they always have the big screen and 4,800 channels there to choose from. I could never afford the idea. Once I signed up for a cable package, first time, within 6 days, I canceled it. Before the guy came over to install it, I said, I am doomed if I do that. I'll be staying home all day long. Now, you may not be as hopeless as I am, but the injunction of Scripture is still true. I will set no wicked thing before my eyes. And most of what you see on television is exactly that, wicked things. Violence and sex. I mean, all of the principles from Scripture are violated one night after another in just everything. It used to be that at the time of, you know, Leave It to Beaver, it was pretty innocent. But comics in comedy in the evening, and it's gross. I'll be honest with you. And it doesn't appear gross to you, perhaps, because you've been watching it. It's the daily trivial that Piper is talking about, and so it's part of your life. Just stay away from it 3 months, and then turn it on, and you say, what? I have been watching that? Job 31 verse 1 says, I have made a covenant with my eyes not to look upon a young woman. Internet now is leading a lot of men to sexual slavery. And some women too. Images that are so easily accessible. Matthew 5 verse 20 says, you have heard that it was said, you shall not commit adultery. But I say to you that whoever looks at a woman to lust for her has already committed adultery with her in his heart. You may not fall. You may not be in bed with somebody who is not your wife, but you may be a multiple adulterer in the eyes of God. Because God is interested in the spirit, what happens here, not what happens there. And what do those things do? They pull you away from God. They pull you away from God. Those are the things of the world that militate against you. The devil doesn't care if you are a church member. The devil doesn't care if you have vowed to follow Jesus Christ. The devil doesn't care if you proclaim to the whole world, I'm a disciple of Jesus, as long as you still do what you want. In fact, the devil says, do what you want. God is requiring something from you. You do what you want, you know. I'm not even requiring anything from you. I'm a nice prince of darkness. I don't ask you to do anything. I'm just suggesting you do whatever you feel you need to do. That is a lie. Because doing what you feel like it is exactly following him. Last night we talked about heaven. If this thing about internet, what I'm watching there, if my sports, if my TV shows are so important to me, do you think when Jesus comes, I could ask my angel, can I take the set with me? You know, I have a few movies that I'd like to take with me. Does that make sense? Does that make sense? The angel is going to say, Now think about it. Think about it. If the Lord Jesus were to come tomorrow, will I miss this stuff? If I think I'm going to miss this stuff, then I have a problem. And the problem is very foundational. And the problem is this. I am following after a foreign God and not after God himself. I am drinking in from the trivial of society, from the world, which militates against the love of the Father. A study has been conducted not long ago about the average American discretionary time over 75 years. So this is what happens. 24 years out of 75, you sleep. That makes sense, a third of your life. 4 years, people stand or waiting in line. 4 years, people are eating. 4 years out of 75 in their life, they eat. A half a year in the bathroom. I know some people who exceed that by quite a bit. A half a year of physical activity. Now, that's a sad commentary, you know. I got as much physical activity over my entire life as I go to the bathroom. There's something off of that. But the one thing that is missing in this list is 13 years of watching television. And now with that, with movies, you know, I travel a lot. Because I travel a lot, they upgrade me. And I'm with all the executives and all of the big important people that actually make money. I'm the only one that doesn't make any money, but I'm with those guys. They don't know that. But they all carry these little laptops. They're watching. They're hooked on, you know, to relax. They get more of the world if they're not working. It's either work or that. Here's how the human mind works. Events which we have no conscious recall are nevertheless printed as if on a cinema film within our minds. Every television program, every billboard message, every advertising, every person scrutinized, every suspicion harbored, every word spoken, it's all in our brains. Scientifically speaking, we don't forget anything. All through your life, it is all there. What we have difficulty is recalling at will, but it's all there. William James is the father of American psychology. He started talking about some of these things. This is what he said. The drunken Rip Van Winkle in Jefferson's play, if you know it, excuses himself for every fresh dereliction by saying, "I won't count it this time." The guy's a drunkard, right? He says, "Oh, I'm not going to count it this time. You know, I'm going to start over again." Well, he may not count it, and kind heaven may not count it. In other words, God may forgive, yes, but it is being counted nonetheless. Nothing we ever do is in strict scientific literalness wiped out. That means I am what I let in. Input in, and that is who I am. It may not show in public, but it is very much there. It is part of what makes me who I am. Be very, very careful with what you're exposed to. The third one is desire for power and control. And I would summarize that into the areas of recognition and self-importance. Proverbs 16:18 says, "Pride goes before destruction and a haughty spirit before a fall." People that are highly critical of other people have a problem with this. People that are that they need to feel important, they competitive people and so forth, they have an issue with this. People who cannot take counsel. People who, when they receive counsel, their natural default button is to reject it. Why? Because I didn't think of it. Have a big problem with this. And they may be nice people. That is, to everybody, you know, the way they look, they may be nice church people. But there's a big problem with that. In Luke 18, we're told about the story of the rich young ruler, who was very spiritual, actually. He was attracted to the loveliness of Jesus Christ, how he had blessed those children. He ran after him and he said, "Master, what shall I do to inherit it in life?" And Jesus says, "Well, do you know the commandments?" And he went through some of the commandments. The commandments is because that is the reflection of being surrendered to God. Right? That's what happens. You obey the commandments because you love Jesus, right? And so he says, "Well, I've done that ever since I was a young person." And Jesus looks at him. He knows who he is. He knows what he has to offer. And he says, "Here's the big problem with you. The big problem is that you still do not love other people. You think you love God, but you don't love other people." And John says that if you don't love other people, you don't love God. That's your gauge. That's your gauge. That's how you know whether you really love God, when you love other people. You accept them as they are. And so he says, sell everything that you own and give to the poor. That'll show you that you're really following God. And the Bible says that he became sad and walked away because he had too much to lose, too much of self, too much he had worked hard for, too much for his own glory and recognition, too much, you know, I can't become a different person. But Jesus gave him, he didn't mean that to us necessarily, he gave him the formula to really know that he belonged to God. Because once you're giving away for the sake of others, then you know God is really working in your heart. There's a royal line of faith in the Bible. We see that in Hebrews 11. And each of those people kept their eyes on one source. And that source is Jesus Christ. Jesus Christ. We cannot afford it. My friends, we just cannot afford it. It doesn't matter that we are lifelong, quote-unquote, Christians, that we're lifelong members of the church. We cannot afford to take our eyes off Jesus. He's the only one that can make us and change us from the inside out. And after that line of faith in Hebrews 11, the apostle finalizes with these words, therefore we also, since we are surrounded by so great a cloud of witnesses, let us lay aside every weight and the sin which so easily ensnares us. You know what that is? The devil does

is what makes the difference. That is why the last month, those who have been coming and being exposed to the Word of God have made profound changes in their lives. They have seen that happen because this has allowed them to see Jesus more and more and more and more. And when you exalt Jesus and you minimize and ignore the things of the world, then you change. It is simple. It is very simple. Whatever you feed, if you feed your spiritual life with the things of the Spirit, then you will grow spiritually. If you feed your natural sinful life with the things of the world, you will grow that direction. But the people of God are the pure people of God, the bride of Christ, surrounded with Jesus, the righteousness of Jesus Christ, standing firm on the Word of God. And the Whore of Babylon reflects the world, reflects the things of the world, reflects the world, even though she also is the church, but an apostate church. And God says, come out of her, my people. God says, come out of her, my people, lest you share in her sins. There are many church members today that need to come out of the world. You may not need to come out of false systems of religion, but you need to come out of the world. You need to come out to fully follow the Lord Jesus Christ. You need to fall in love with Him all over again. You cannot have Him as an addendum in your to-do list on a daily basis. You need to put Him first and first only. You know what I'm talking about, because the Holy Spirit has been talking to you about that. And if in doubt, you can always go to your knees and say, Jesus, is there anything that is keeping me from a fuller surrender to you? Come out of her, my people, God says. 1 Peter, I'll close with this. 1 Peter chapter 1, turn in your Bibles, would you? 1 Peter chapter 1. In the page in the study Bible is 1628. Verse 13. Therefore, gird up the loins of your mind. Be sober and rest your hope fully upon the grace that is to be brought to you at the revelation of Jesus Christ. As obedient children, not conforming yourselves to the former lusts, as in your ignorance, but as He called you is holy, you also be holy in all your conduct. You also be holy in all your conduct. Now you may say, well, I never make it because I have too many things. No, don't think that way. You're not going to make it. Nobody makes it. God makes it. God makes it in you. All you need to do is say, I surrender. I surrender. Just like I told that lady I helped quit smoking, and I said, okay, now you're an ex-smoker. Give me all your cigarettes and all your paraphernalia because you don't need it anymore. You're an ex-smoker. And she surrendered all of that. We need to do the same thing. Some of the things of the world, the things in our garage, the things in our attic, the things in our closet, the things in our vanity room, table. We need to surrender and say, Jesus, I surrender all to you. I'm not sure how I'm going to live tomorrow, but I surrender, please. I surrender. Guide me, lead me, help me to be a faithful disciple of Jesus Christ. I want to know more about the love of the Father than the love of the world. I want to follow Him. I want to honor Him. I want to be ready for His coming so that when He comes, it's a natural thing for me to say, boy, there we go. Let's go. I've been ready. The things of the world have nothing to attract me. Remember Lot's wife. Jesus said, remember Lot's wife. Because they had to leave everything behind. But her heart was still with that which was behind. And as soon as she turned, she identified with the things of the world, became a pillar of salt
and the process.

0: What do we need to do? What do we need to do to help us get out, to come out of the world? Philippians 4:8, whatever things are true, whatever things are noble, whatever things are just, whatever things are pure, and a lot of things that we see in the world are not any of these things. Whatever things are lovely, whatever things are of good report, if there is any virtue, and if there's anything praiseworthy, meditate on these things. Meditate on these things, and you will see how the battle with the devil becomes a battle that you can win. That you'll see victories, and you see, you know what? I am changing. God is changing me. Sure, your exposure to the things of God, to the things of the Father, are making you more and more that way. Romans 8:37, yet in all these things, we are more than conquerors through Him who loved us. He is the one that will provide the power. You need to make the choice. Jesus is coming soon. And He's coming to get those who truly follow Him. This is the time to make those changes. Not there in heaven. Heaven is the reward of the righteous. This is the time to say, I choose you. I follow you. We're not of this world. We belong to Jesus. We belong to Him. Is there anybody today that is willing to say with me, by the grace of God, I want to be faithful to Jesus. I want to belong to Jesus in every aspect of my life. Is there anybody like that? Would you please come to your feet? Just stand where you are. We are not of this world. We belong to Jesus. We belong to Jesus. I want to invite perhaps somebody who has not come forward yet. We have had people come forward and make decisions for baptism. We saw 11 of them last night. We're going to see a number of them this afternoon. We saw two more today. And people from all walks of life, young people, older people, middle-aged people, all good-looking people, by the way. Their faces shining with holy consecration about what God is doing in their hearts. Is there somebody today that will like to say, maybe there are some kids here today. Maybe there are some youth here today. Maybe there are some adults here today that say, I want to follow Jesus. I want to commit my life. I want to decide today I am going to be baptized. I want to yield my life to the Lord Jesus Christ.
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3: Hi, ladies. Welcome back to Moms on Break, where you are in for a huge treat. Today I have joining me Marianne Knutson, who I go way back to college days with. We took elementary ed classes together. We did our student teaching placements together. And I promise you, you are going to be in for a treat. Her testimony is powerful. It's heart-wrenching. And you're going to need a box of tissue near you because this family has been through the unthinkable. But through it all, they have remained faithful to the Lord, and I'm getting goosebumps as I talk, ladies. Just let me introduce you to Marianne and let her explain her story. Marianne, welcome to Moms on Break.
4: Hi, Stacy. It's so good to be with you today, and yes, we've known each other for a long time now, huh?
3: We sure have, and it's been a blessing and a privilege.
4: It sure has been. Yeah, see, my epic journey that I've been on, especially the past couple years, it happened and all unfolded July 28, 2019. It was just another lovely day here in Northern California where we live. And PJ had gone into work that day. He works in the ER as a doctor here. And the girls and I had loaded up to go run an errand. Bryce and my son stayed home with some relatives. Anyhow, on our errand, Stacy, heading into town, my front left tire blew out on my vehicle. And right after we had passed the vehicle, so at quite a high speed, and we were immediately jerked off the road, flipped several times, and it killed my oldest daughter, Sierra. Ugh. And my neck left me paralyzed, and I still remember it all quite vividly. Brooke, your Trinity femur that day, and but we made it out of that whole scenario. It's just been an epic journey ever since, learning to do life in a wheelchair. And the loss of Sierra has been huge. She was, of course, my right-hand helper, being the oldest, and just such a precious girl.
3: Oh, Marianne, I can attest to that. I mean, that girl was a witness. 9 years old and reading the whole Bible through. Is that correct?
4: Yeah. Yes.
3: Yeah, yep, just a beautiful girl inside and out.
4: Yep, and many other books are just amazing. So it left a huge hole in our hearts and a huge hole in my life.
3: I can't even imagine. None of us listening probably.
4: Exactly, and I mean, I know I'm not the only one who's lost a loved one, and many have experienced death, but I think losing a child's like the worst possible scenario, but then to throw in quadriplegia on top of that, it's been epic, Stacey. And I was a goer and a doer. I was the kind of mom I'd go, you know, play with my kids at the playground. Not necessarily sit there and watch them. You know, I was just kind of more of a goer and a doer that way, high energy. And so this has been huge, you know?
3: Marianne, like, not just at the playground, but you are a hiker, runner, biker, mountain climber. I mean, extremely active. And well, getting your kids involved that way, too.
4: Well, you know, and I remember trying to learn how to swim laps from you back in college, Stacey. You're amazing. But I remember you and I doing a lot of things like that. We've always enjoyed being really active and healthy.
3: We had fun, Marianne, and to have all of that just stop suddenly. I don't even know how you cope with that.
4: Yeah, well, this is where the story gets exciting, and I'm really excited to talk with you today and hopefully encourage anyone listening.
3: Amen.
4: I know I'm the only one who's gone through trials. I know that. So I'm not the only one in the corner here suffering and going through epic things in life. But I would love to share today, Stacey, how God has helped me and given me victory, helped me along through this whole epic ordeal, because it has been epic. I'm not going to lie. For one moment, I mean, words can't even express just how your whole world can be flipped upside down in one day. And I really wasn't even, I didn't come home till about 6 months after the accident. So imagine leaving home one day and you're not going to be back for about, you know, another 6 months.
3: I can't imagine, Marianne, but what's been amazing to me, and this is how you've been ever since I've known you, but even still, after this tragedy, you've been able to find the positive. You're real. You tell me your struggles, but then you're able to point me to the Lord, where I get off the phone and I feel like I've been so blessed and so lifted up. So ladies, I can't wait for you to hear Marianne's points. They're phenomenal.
4: Well, praise God. You know, I'd like to start off with the scripture. It's found in 2 Corinthians chapter 12, 9 through 10, Stacey, and it goes like this. Many of you know it. My grace is sufficient for thee, God says, for my strength is made perfect in weakness. Most gladly, therefore, will I rather glory in my infirmities, that the power of Christ may rest upon me. Therefore, I take pleasure in infirmities and reproaches and necessities and persecutions and distresses for Christ's sake. For when I am weak, then I am strong.
3: Oh, that's beautiful and so fitting for you, Marianne.
4: Yeah, so I'm kind of like the epitome of weakness now. When after the accident, like the first year, you know, I couldn't feed myself. I couldn't brush my own teeth. I can't, you know, brush my own hair. I can't get myself dressed anymore. You talk about, you know, going from being a mom, all of you moms can relate. You are there to help your family do everything, you know. You're doing so much, and then now everybody has to do it for you.
3: Mm.
4: Oh, my. And so this has been huge lessons in weakness, but how God can still use us and how we can actually find victory in Him and strength when we're completely, utterly helpless. And so the Lord has helped me through this experience in absolute weakness so much. So if I could tell you the story, Stacey, the day we moved back home here after the accident, we entered our home. Construction is still going on, by the way, here, even 2 years later. So, but the day we came home, there were boxes from floor to ceiling. The kids were running around, and it was time to eat. We didn't, you know, TJ didn't know what he was going to make for lunch. He had to do some of my medical needs. And Stacey, the darkness just settled in over so heavy.
3: I can't imagine how overwhelmed all of you felt in that moment.
4: Exactly. I mean, you know, and then my heart goes out because of TJ. I mean, I know the burdens of making food and this and that and the kid, juggling the kids. Now he has to do my job. Right? Plus take care of me. So it's not only doing his old job, my stuff, and then now taking care of me on top of it all. It's kind of triple the amount of work. Stacey, and of course, missing Sierra, we're back home, the environment, remembering her, running in and out the door, all those things. And so we're sitting there, and this is just a real story. The darkness settled in, and it settled in really heavy. And it's like you could feel it on our shoulders, and you know, the tears began to flow, and we're just like, dear God, how are we going to make it? How are we going to make it? This is too much. And we just, I said, TJ, we just have to stop and pray. And so we stopped and prayed, and I prayed a very specific prayer, and I'll point out why in a second, but I prayed specifically for God to send light from the most holy place where Christ our Savior is praying for all of us right now. Mm. And Stacey, as I prayed for that, I prayed for the angels to walk their wings over us and dispel any darkness and to bring light. And you know what? In that moment, it's like the darkness was instantly lifted. Our hope was renewed. Our courage is renewed. So this, our state of weakness right now has led us to seek after God on a whole new level. I mean, when you're just so completely so helpless and desperate in life. And that leads me to my first point, Stacey, of prayer.
3: Mm.
4: And learning to go to God real time when your heart is overwhelmed, when you're perplexed, when you're distressed, whatever, with your weakness and cry out to Him. That's how weakness makes us strong.
3: And one word that you said that really struck me was specific. Pray specific prayers. I really like that because sometimes we can get into a rut of praying the same thing or in the same way. And when you pray that specific, especially straight from the Bible, God will answer His prayers. He keeps His promises.
4: Amen.
3: So thank you for that. Specific prayers.
4: Yes. And Jesus wants us to go to Him for help. And I want to mention this right here. This is where it's really important in life, what your view of God is.
3: Mm.
4: Is God somebody that you can go to with anything and everything? Do you feel like you can tell him everything in your heart, that you will not weary him, that you can unload on him? And that's really important, to have a good view of God, that he loves you, he cares for you, can tell him anything and everything. That's really helped me in my life. And I think it's important to know that we can go to Christ with our joys and successes, but also with our...
3: Amen. And Marianne, you have certainly learned what it means to search for God with all your heart, and you will find him. You experienced a miracle that day when you entered your home for the first time after 6 months with your family. That was a miracle. And you realized at that point, he would be with you.
4: Exactly. And so it's like this, the more bitter the cup in life, the more God longs, will give us his grace.
3: Oh, wow.
4: And when the Bible talks about a coming time of trouble or trials in the world and persecutions, this and that, this is the most exciting, the thing I get the most excited about to share with people, Stacy. It doesn't mean my path has been less difficult, but God, the greater the bitter cup, the greater amount of grace he gives, if I said that simply enough,
3: yes,
4: the more that he will give to help us through whatever trial we're going through to be able to endure. And I think that's just really important to share and for me to pass on.
3: Mm-hmm.
4: And that's quite honestly what I get the most excited about. So it encourages my heart that, hey, even if my life got worse from here, with, I don't know what else would happen, but I know that God will give me even more grace, see? But if the child's greater in the future, even.
3: Amen.
4: So, and it reminds me of a scripture, taste and see that the Lord is good.
3: Hmm.
4: Oh, taste and see that the Lord is good. This is a part of going through trials and perplexities in life. This is all a part of learning to see that our Heavenly Father is so good. He's so loving and kind. Even in the midst of terrible tragedies, he will sustain us. He will love us. He will help us through it.
3: Amen, Marianne. For someone to say all of that after going through what you have is just a true testimony to God's grace in your life. And ladies, we are not done with Marianne. We will have her come again for part two to finish her points. I can't wait to hear the rest of your points, Marianne. The first one is strong and solid. Pray specific prayers. And I can't wait to hear the rest. But next time, ladies, join us and you will find out.
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5: We know from the Bible and science that evolution is impossible. An animal can't change into another kind of animal, and a leopard can't change its spots. But can an evolutionist be changed into a Bible-believing creationist?
6: All that stuff that I used to believe about evolution wasn't really science. It was just science falsely, so-called.
5: This is Science, Scripture, and Salvation, a Creation Radio Journal. I'm Chris O'Brien with the Institute for Creation Research. Many people are caught in the grasp of the evolutionary belief system, but there is hope for everyone, as the power of God can break any fetter. Today, we'll meet three PhDs who have been freed from the bonds of evolution. Don't change that radio dial for the next 15 minutes as we hear how these devoted evolutionists turn to the truth of creation and to the God of the Bible. The three former evolutionists we'll be hearing from today are not unfamiliar to our Science, Scripture, and Salvation radio audience, as they are frequent guests on our broadcasts. ICR biologist Dr. Gary Parker wasn't always the kind, gentle creation speaker that we've come to know, but was a fervent and stern defender of the evolutionary worldview.
6: I was a very enthusiastic, evangelical evolutionist. I really felt it was a part of my duty as a professor of science to convince my students they had to give up silly old myths and fables like the Bible, like the Christian faith. And I was really doing him a favor, you know, bringing him out of the dark ages, that it wasn't the plan, purpose, and special creative acts of God that brought us into

0: But it was millions of years of struggle and death for millions of years. What Darwin called the war of nature, famine and death, that was the evolutionary process that brought us all into being. Well, that's what I was preaching, and I was preaching it so hard and so forcefully that I actually had Christian students, you know, crying in my classes on occasion.
1: So what got this devoted evolutionist to start thinking about creationism?
0: There were three things that got my thinking turned around. Free coffee and donuts. Aha! Now, how did that work? Well, that's what was used by a chemistry professor who I was teaching to lure me to a Bible study at his home. The last thing in the world I wanted to do was study the Bible, but, you know, a social outing with free coffee and donuts, that sounded tolerable. So my wife and I began to go to that Bible study, and I began to read the Bible in earnest. Why? To criticize it more effectively. And so that was my original motivation.
1: But while Dr. Parker was reading the Bible, he began to see things in a different light. However, his heart was still stone cold to the truth of creation and salvation.
0: I thought I could see why somebody would want to be a Christian. The Bible has a happy ending, just like all those other fairy tales. That's the way I looked at it. When I first understood the gospel message of new life in Christ, that's what I thought. It's just too good to be true.
1: But God continued to work on this evolutionist through the fellow professor who had invited Dr. Parker to the Bible study in the first place.
0: As a scientist and as a creationist, Dr. Charles Signorino said, well, why don't you take another look at that science you think supports evolution? I think you're going to find out that science is telling you that evolution is wrong, and you really can trust all those wonderful promises in Scripture. And boy, oh boy, that started it. 3 years, the battle raged. 3 years, I used all the evolutionary arguments I knew so well. For 3 years, I lost every scientific argument. And so it finally dawned on me, what we see in God's world really does agree with what we read in God's Word.
1: And Dr. Parker says, after he became a Bible-believing Christian and creationist, he began to better understand the science he had studied for years.
0: And it's funny, I looked at the science, it's the stuff I knew already, but I never put it together in the right way. And as a creationist, when I looked at the same evidence that was already familiar to me in a different light, wow, finally it began to fit together into a pattern that made sense.
1: Since his conversion, Dr. Parker has dedicated his life to helping others know the hope of salvation through Jesus Christ and to understand the truth of creation.
0: It's been a thrill to be able to share the evidence of creation, worldwide through seminars with ICR and others and so on, and to help other people get past that stumbling block of science, falsely so-called. All that stuff that I used to believe about evolution wasn't really science. It wasn't even good science. It was just science falsely so-called. Humanism dressed up in a lab coat. Real science supports Scripture. And I really want to emphasize that. Science is not the enemy of the Christian faith. Science is the Christian's ally in its battle with evolution. And God made the world so that the things that we see in the world will encourage us to take Him at His every word, that wonderful word, that became flesh and dwelt among us as our Savior and Lord.
1: Dr. Thomas Kendall, president of Reasons for Faith Ministries in Eagle Point, Oregon, is also a former evolutionist who discovered the truth of creation. As a child, Dr. Kendall was taught about religion, but not about creation.
2: Well, I never was actually, strictly speaking, a atheist evolutionist. I was an agnostic. I actually was raised with a religious background. I was actually raised Catholic, but I loved dinosaurs from the time I was just a small child. And I used to play with dinosaur plastic models when everybody else was out playing football or basketball. I preferred my dinosaurs. And I would go down to the library and read all the books I could get my hands on about dinosaurs. And, of course, I began to memorize the different geological ages. And I thought I was so smart and so much more educated than these poor fundamentalist Christian kids that believe the literal Bible.
1: And Dr. Kendall says his belief in evolution is the one thing that kept him from accepting the truth of God's Word.
2: I thought nobody challenges that, not even the clergy, not even the priests. Nobody challenges evolution, but they challenge their own book. They don't believe their own book. And I thought, you know, why should I believe it? So I was a very disgruntled agnostic, but the problem was I didn't want to be an agnostic, but my belief that evolution was a fact, that was the one thing I thought, if nothing else is true in this world, evolution is true, because nobody denies it. Nobody tackles it. And I was unaware of any evidence against it.
1: But as he grew up, the Lord started working in Dr. Kendall's life.
2: He saved my sister, and she just was a brilliant light where there had been just horrible darkness. And she began to preach to me the true gospel, which I'd never heard before.
1: But even after Dr. Kendall had received Christ as Savior, he still believed in evolution until a Bible college professor challenged him to study the evidences for creation.
2: And so I took the books he recommended, books by Dr. Henry Morris and other scientists, Dr. Gish from the Institute for Creation Research. And as I read those books, it was like the scales fell out of my eyes. And I could not believe how I had been deceived. I could not believe how I didn't even stop to think, well, maybe evolution is wrong here. Maybe it has a problem there. And just opening up that little crack of doubt, that little devil's advocacy, let's look at it with a critical mind, that my professor challenged me to do, that opened the floodgates for me. And I could see for the first time in my life how much I had been deceived.
1: But Dr. Kendall wasn't deceived any longer. In fact, for the past 30 years, he has helped others to know the truth through his Creation Apologetics Ministries. Dr. Kendall says it's important for people to understand that while the Creator offers us hope and eternal life, evolution only brings despair and hopelessness.
2: It's been said that man can live, you know, for weeks without food, for days without water, for minutes without air. But nobody can really live without hope. It's just an ugly existence. If you don't have purpose and value, if you don't have hope beyond the grave, you have nothing. And evolution offers you nothing, whereas the gospel of Jesus Christ offers you everything.
1: Our next champion of creationism not only was a convinced evolutionist, but was also involved in Eastern mystic religion. Dr. Job Martin of the Incredible Creatures That Defy Evolution video series is founder of Biblical Discipleship Ministries in Rockwall, Texas. He says although he made poor choices in college, he did have the right start growing up.
3: Back when I was being raised as a young man, my mom always had us in church. We were in church Sunday morning, Sunday night, Wednesday night. But when I left home, I was not a believer in the Lord Jesus. I was not a Christian. Went off to college, majored in music and biology at Bucknell University. Then I went on to dental school, University of Pittsburgh. When I got out of dental school, I'm agnostic. I just don't even know if God exists. I'm looking into Zen Buddhism. This was 1966. This was height of the Vietnam War days. It was the hippie days, and that was very popular back then. It still is in some circles. I'm looking into Zen Buddhism. And I'm an evolutionist through and through. So I'm an agnostic Zen Buddhist evolutionist.
1: But when the Lord answered a half-hearted prayer Dr. Martin had uttered concerning his future wife, the young Air Force dentist decided that the God of the Bible really did exist. But when he finally acknowledged Christ as Savior, Dr. Martin still held on to his evolutionary beliefs.
3: I got to Washington, D.C., and I walked my first Sunday there. I walked into the first church I came to. On the way out, the pastor asked me if there's anything he could do to help me spiritually. And I said, anything you could do would help me spiritually. I'm zero. I was. We read the Bible together, and it was John 3:16. God used to bring me into the family. It said, for God so loved the world, he gave his only begotten son, his name is Jesus, that whosoever believes in him should not perish, but have everlasting life. I got down on my knees. I confessed my sin. I received the Lord Jesus as my Savior. Well, I instantly went from being an agnostic Zen Buddhist evolutionist to being a theistic evolutionist. Now I had God, but I still had my evolution. I still had the Big Bang. I still had the billions of years. I still had local flood in the days of Noah, those kinds of things.
1: So just when did Dr. Martin realize that the biblical account of creation and the flood were literal facts? It all began when, as a college professor, he was questioned about his old earth beliefs.
3: Two of my students challenged me after class. They came up. They said, Dr. Martin, have you ever investigated the claims of creation science? Well, at that point, I'd been a Christian 5 years. This is 1971. And I'd never even heard a sermon on Genesis, let alone creation. Well, they asked me to read the assumptions that the evolutionists make. And I began to realize, you know what? The assumptions behind evolution are not valid. the biological makeup of the animals, there's no way they could be evolving different parts over different periods of time to come to be a whole working organism that all the parts work, they all work together, things like that.
1: Along with studying the science, Dr. Martin says he earnestly read the Bible and came to the conclusion that evolution was not true. He says the Word of God is so reliable that everyone, including evolutionists, can trust it.
3: So I became a creationist. That's where I stand. And I haven't found anything in science that in any way compromises that or would in any way be able to convince me that that is a wrong way to think. And it has deepened my trust in God's Word, because when God's Word speaks, it is true. In my lifetime of 66 years, I have seen all kinds of evolutionary science change, much of it get thrown out the window. The Bible hasn't changed a bit. We can trust it. It's faithful. The God behind it is faithful. He sent His Son to die for our sins, and that is true. And now I know that one of these days I'm going to be in heaven with Him, and I can't wait to get there.
1: As our program comes to a close, we hope that you've been encouraged. It's our desire at ICR to show that the Bible can be trusted, both historically and scientifically, and to give facts that will build your faith. As Christians, we need to understand the scientific basis for our beliefs. We pray that this program will aid you in your discovery of science and the Bible.
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6: Out of the depths have I cried unto thee, O Lord. Lord, hear my voice. Let thine ears be attentive to the voice of my supplications. If thou, Lord, shouldest mark iniquities, O Lord, who shall stand? But there is forgiveness with thee, that thou mayest be feared. I wait for the Lord. My soul doth wait, and in his word do I hope. My soul waiteth for the Lord more than they that watch for the morning. I say, more than they that watch for the morning. Let Israel hope in the Lord, for with the Lord there is mercy, and with him is plenteous redemption. And he shall redeem Israel from all his iniquities.
5: Psalm 117.
7: Oh, praise the Lord, all ye nations. Praise him, all ye people. For his merciful kindness is great toward us. And the truth of the Lord endureth forever. Praise ye the Lord.
8: Love your enemies. Bless them that curse you. Do good to them that hate you. And pray for them which despitefully use you and persecute you.
9: Hi, I'm Johnny Erickson Tata asking, how do you respond to people's judgments? Well, Lynn is the mother of Bartholomew, who has a rare disability affecting his muscles and joints. Often when they go out as a family, many stare or make comments about Bartholomew's awkward gait, and then about her, the parent, as though she were not doing enough to help. Now, perhaps you don't have a child with a disability, but it's happened to you. Like if your child misbehaves in public, people stare, you'll hear whispers. Well, Lynn believes those are opportunities from God. She says, stand firm, hold your head up, and press forward in Jesus. So if you are the brunt of staring and whispers, let it be a chance to grow spirit-blessed fruit of forbearance, kindness, and self-control. Next time you receive a harsh comment, remember Lynn's words to press forward in Jesus.
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10: Now a look at your evening weather on Bakersfield Christian Talk Radio. Mostly sunny today with a high near 99 and lows around 72. Partly sunny tomorrow with a high of 96 and lows around 66. For your Friday, sunny with a high near 92 and lows around 67. And for Saturday, sunny with a high near 95 and lows around 68. That's your evening weather on Bakersfield Christian Talk Radio.
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13: For millennia, people from different countries, cultures, and backgrounds have found direction and encouragement in the inspired pages of the Bible. 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Sacramento Central Church brings you Receiving the Word, timely Bible messages presented by Pastors Chris Buttery and Mike Thompson. Amazing revelations await you in God's Holy Word, the Bible.
14: But today's message is entitled The Silent Messenger. You may actually have heard of hurricane hunters. They're the reconnaissance planes that the U.S. Air Force specially designed for the hurricane season. Now, the spouses, I understand, of these pilots, whether they be husbands or wives, consider what they do to be kind of harebrained. Because every time they leave for duty, they wonder whether their spouse is actually going to come back or not. The instruments that they carry record wind velocity, atmospheric pressure, temperature, humidity, and direction of movement. And though they are flying specially equipped planes, the pilots risk their lives every time they go up into those storms. Now, once the plane reaches the hurricane, they circle the plane circles in place. But they have nothing to worry about where they are. The eye of the hurricane has a deceptive calm. There is no fog, there's no rain, there's no wind. The pilot then releases some type of weather balloon that, as it falls, transmits signals to the National Hurricane Center in Miami, Florida. And in most cases, the data gleaned enables weather forecasters to help prevent further destruction, help people prepare for the inevitable. Being in the eye of the storm then is vital to knowing which direction the storm is going. Radio signals from that position to the hurricane center in Miami could mean life or death for certain individuals. Not any plane, of course, can accomplish the mission. A commercial airliner could never do that, yet it's an important work. Amelia Ebhardt, a hurricane hunter co-pilot, said, "We help people to prepare for the storms, which in turn saves lives." Now, the Bible predicts something very similar to happen in our time. And I'd like to invite you to turn with me in your Bibles to Revelation chapter 7. The Apostle John saw an angel having the seal of the living God, And he orders four angels stationed on the four winds. Well, let's read it. Revelation chapter 1, verses 7, verses 1 through 3. After these things, he said, I saw another angel standing at the four corners of the earth, holding the four winds of the earth, that the wind should not blow on the earth, on the sea, or on any tree. And then I saw another angel ascending from the east, having the seal of the living God, and he cried with a loud voice to the four angels to whom it was granted to harm the earth and the sea, saying, do not harm the earth, the sea, or the trees till we have sealed the servants of our God on their foreheads or on their foreheads. Now, the language employed here echoes that of hurricane reconnaissance. God commissions his angels to make prior to the close of probation, because that's the context here. Before the winds are unleashed, there's a special sealing message that is to go to the entire world. God commissions his angels at the to hold back the winds, creating an eye of the hurricane that essentially encompasses the entire planet, planet Earth. The expression that wind should not blow in verse 1 indicates that it's a time of relative calm. And I use that word relative carefully, relative calm. And from within this calm, God is transmitting his final signal of all, a warning to the inhabitants of planet Earth of the coming storm and how to be prepared to meet it. That's what's going on here. So what's spared in these verses? The trees. The trees are spared. According to Psalm 1 verse 3, we're told that trees represent those that are the righteous, those that are God's people. But they're right there, according to these verses, also in the eye of the storm, at risk of complacency because there is no fog, there's no rain, there's no heavy or blinding rains or winds. The winds of strife are stayed, but the danger looms large because eventually those winds will be loosed and the world will see something that they've never seen before. Now, the way the book of Revelation is structured suggests that prior to the judgments, prior to the final judgments, there will be a time on planet Earth where we will be in the eye of the storm. Scripture presents our current time as being in the center, inside a, if you will, a giant parenthesis surrounded by the warnings of impending judgment, followed by final judgment itself. Now, the sequence, as you read the book of Revelation, includes the seven churches, it includes the seven seals, and it includes the seven trumpets. Each of these sequences ends with a climax, the second coming of Jesus Christ. These apocalyptic endings of each chain indicate that the three series are not chronological sequences. In other words, each following one after the other. They're not. But rather a repeat of the same historical sequence from the days of John, the Revelator, until the second coming of Jesus Christ. And in considering that, this then creates an added urgency in Revelation. Someone wrote this. He said, each new vision, referring to the seven churches, the seven seals, the seven trumpets, each new vision intensifies the realization of coming judgment. Like a mounting storm at sea, each new crest of the wave moves history closer to its final destiny. Prophetically, friends, we are living in the eye of the storm. We're living in the eye of the storm. So what's the shape of the coming crisis? What will it look like? Well, in order for us to see what's coming, we certainly need to look back. History always has a way of repeating itself. If we forget the past, someone said, we're doomed to repeat it. When we consider the great prophecies of the Bible in Daniel and in Revelation, let me ask you a question. What significant time period are we frequently referred to? What time period are we frequently referred to? The 1,260-day-year prophecy, that 1,260-year prophecy. You read that in Daniel 7, verse 25, Daniel 12 and verse 7. Then you jump over to Revelation chapter 11, verses 2 and 3, chapter 12, verses 6 and 13, and then chapter 13 and verse 5. This time period is mentioned seven times in Daniel and in Revelation. And the period speaks to what time on earth's history? It speaks to the great dark ages, the time of papal supremacy, right? In Revelation 13 and verse 3, John writes about this beast that would receive a deadly wound, and then what would happen to that wound? The wound would be healed, and then what would happen to the world? All the world would do what? Wonder after that beast. In other words, as it was in the days of the Dark Ages, we're going to see that again here at the close of time. History will be repeated. The mark of the beast will essentially be unleashed on an unsuspecting world. The storm is gathering, but right now we're in the eye of the storm. The warning for the church, for those of us who know what's coming, is that those not standing during that time of the sealing, while we're living in the eye of the hurricane, when the mark of the beast is materialized, that they run the risk of receiving the mark of the beast and receiving the seven last plagues because they are unprepared. And what about the world? Well, the world is in danger of facing the danger of believing that all things are going to go on as usual, that it's going to be just business as usual. Now, a traveler I read about would occasionally visit his friend, and apparently he was made a living as a blacksmith. And once he noticed the dog laying by the side of the blacksmith, and every time the blacksmith would hit the anvil with his hammer, the dog let out a bark. Well, it was several years that he hadn't seen his friend, and he stopped by and he noticed something strange about the dog. Every time the blacksmith hit the anvil with his hammer, the dog didn't bark. And so he asked the blacksmith, his friend, what happened to the dog? He said, well, the dog actually became deaf because he continued to hear the banging on the anvil. In a sense, the dog was still in the eye of the storm. Every time that hammer came down, and if there was fireworks in that workshop, that dog wouldn't have paid any attention at all. It would seem as though nothing unusual was taking place. And the Bible warns us about that mindset being relevant, prevalent in the last days. And I'd like for you to turn with me back to 2 Peter chapter 3 now, if you'd be so kind. 2 Peter chapter 3 and verses 3 and 4. Though disaster appears in every place on planet Earth, you have a mindset that is very dangerous, a business-as-usual mindset. 2 Peter chapter 3, verses 3 and 4. Peter said, knowing this first, that scoffers will come in the last days, walking according to their own lusts, and saying, where is the promise of his coming? For since the fathers fell asleep, all things do what? Continue as they are or were from the beginning of creation. The fact that this world is being rent in pieces will have no special significance to a majority of people living on planet Earth. Their attitude's going to simply be business as usual. Business as usual. Now, Jesus also warned of a similar mindset. Go with me to Matthew chapter 24, and we'll read verses 37 to 39. As a matter of fact, Peter was referring to the same event that Jesus is referring to here in Matthew 24. Matthew 24, verses 37 through 39. Notice Jesus, in the context of the last days, Jesus likened our day to another day. Matthew 24, verse 37, but as the days of Noah were, so also will the coming of the Son of Man be. For as in the days before the flood, what were they doing? They were eating, they were drinking, they were marrying and giving in marriage. Anything wrong with that? No, nothing wrong with those events per se. They were eating, drinking, giving in marriage until the day that Noah entered the ark and did not know until the flood came and took them all away, so also will the coming of the Son of Man be. Those alive before the flood perished because, among other things, they thought it was business as usual. In a certain sense, they were right. Before then, things had continued on as they always had until a preacher came along and he started building a massive boat and things began to change. It was precisely that environment that existed before the destruction came. The antediluvians were in the eye of the storm, but they never knew the difference. And Jesus says it's going to be the same in the last days prior to Jesus' return. Now, go with me to the Old Testament book, Zephaniah. Just go back there with me. It's that little minor prophet book. the minor prophets receive that name because the books are small, not because they have a minor message. Their messages are still major, aren't they? Zephaniah chapter 1. The prophet Zephaniah was called to proclaim the end of the whole world, and he spoke of the mindset that would be prevalent at the end of time. Look at this, Zephaniah chapter 1 and verse 12. Notice, he says, "And it came to pass at that time, and it shall come to pass at that time, that I will search Jerusalem with lamps and punish the men who are settled in" what, friends? Or on, in the King James, it says, "on their lees," or "in complacency, who say in their heart, the Lord will not do good, nor will he do evil." Referring to how close the day of the Lord is and hasteneth greatly. You read that in verse 14. "The great day of the Lord is near. It is near and hastens quickly." The prophet warns that before it arrives, people will be reassuring themselves that nothing out of the ordinary is going to be taking place. "Yet very suddenly," and you read this in verse 18, "neither their silver nor their gold shall be able to deliver them in the day of the Lord's wrath, but the whole land shall be devoured by the fire of his jealousy, for he will make" what, friends? Speedy riddance of all those who dwell in the land. The idea of an irrevocable decision to make a speedy riddance of all that is living within the is within the context of an apparent calm, the eye of the storm. Look at this, Zephaniah chapter 3 and verses 6 through 8. Zephaniah chapter 3, 6 through 8. Notice the context. "I have cut off nations. Their fortresses are devastated. I have made their streets desolate, with none passing by. Their cities are destroyed. There is no one, no inhabitant. I said, surely you will fear me. You will receive instruction so that her dwelling should not be cut off. Despite everything for which I have punished her, but those they rose early, and corrupted all their deeds." Verse 8. "Therefore wait for me, says the Lord, until the day I rise up for plunder. My determination is to gather the nations to my assembly of kingdoms, to pour on them my indignation, all my fierce anger. All the earth shall be devoured with the fire of my jealousy." Notice that this all happens in the context of coming judgment. Coming judgment. Very similar, interestingly, to what Revelation states about the great harlot in Revelation chapter 18, who prophetically speaking receives all of her plagues in how long? Do you remember? In one day. And you can read that in Revelation 8, verses 8, 10, 17, and 19. All of this happens to the great harlot of Revelation 18, spiritual Babylon, in one day. Now, as people go on doing their thing, as people go on sinning, the Lord is going to issue out or mete out judgment. How quickly? Quickly. Immediately. I suggest that he's asking us to look for his coming in what to the lost will be a seemingly deceptive environment, when the wicked will think everything is business as usual. And we have a text we're going to put on the screen. It's Ecclesiastes 8, verse 11. Paradoxically, however, it will lead people to go on to do greater evil. Notice what the wise man wrote. "Because sentence against an evil work is not executed" what? "Speedily. Therefore, the heart of the sons of men is fully set in them to do evil." So evil will go on from bad to worse, as we're witnessing even today. Painful as it will be, before the end of human probation, we will witness strange behavior that will not receive immediate punishment, because we'll be living in the eye of the storm. Punishment is coming, but it's not just yet. For that reason, we'll be forced to wait for the coming of the Lord, even as his judgments are delayed. And notice, it's his judgments that are delayed, not his coming. His judgments are delayed, not his coming. In other words, before destruction, we must pass through the eye of the storm. It's as if God's mercy was, in effect, preparing the wicked for final punishment. It sounds strange, but that's truly how it is. Destruction will come not in sections, not piecemeal, one nation at a time, but in one single blow. And in the meantime, everyone will go on, everyone will think that it's simply business as usual. Now, you recall probably the parable of the wheat and the tares. Jesus said that the harvest, and you read this in Matthew chapter 13, he said that the harvest is the end of the world. And what's happening before the destruction of the tares? Do you remember the story? Is God aware of how evil is proliferating? He certainly is.

of evil is strong proof that Jesus' return is imminent. As a matter of fact, in 2 Timothy 3, verse 13, we'll put the text on the screen for you as well. Paul wrote to Timothy and said, "But evil men and seducers shall," what, friends? "Wax worse and worse, deceiving and being deceived." They believe that no matter their vices, no matter their indulgences, no retribution is going to come. And yet the reason the Lord allows the ripening of evil to grow unchecked is that he wishes that no one perish. Look at these words in 2 Peter chapter 3, verse 9. "The Lord is not slack concerning his promise, as some men count slackness, but is," what, friends? "Long-suffering toward us, not willing that any should perish, but that all should come to repentance." God is putting this thing off in the hopes that more people will come to him, more people will make a surrender to him, and to be saved at last. Now, we see this principle in another story, another parable Jesus taught. In Luke chapter 13, verses 6 through 9, Jesus told the parable of the fig tree. And before, you remember, the fig tree isn't producing any fruit. And the husbandman comes by, he's noticing it looks good, but it's not producing any fruit. So he decides, before he destroys the tree, he's going to give it another chance. He's going to care for it. He gives the tree some good treatment. And he does that because of a thing called grace. He wants to give it an opportunity. He comes back and he realizes and notices after all of that, it doesn't bear any fruit. In the end, it had the benefit of the vine dresser the entire time, keeping for it, caring for it. It received as much chance as possible to bear fruit. And that's how God works. He delays, not with the intent to create anticipation, but because he wants all men to be saved. He wants us to bear fruit. How many are there today who think that they're in good standing with God because they receive blessings and benefits, even though they're not producing any fruit in their life? It's dangerous optimism. In the case of the fig tree, it was business as usual, except that this was the final attention the tree would receive at the hand of the husbandman. Grace was making its final call. And if you read the stories of the Old Testament, you realize it's the same thing. Blessings increased to the people of God in the hopes that God would win his people back. And this usually occurs, however, before demise and before destruction. God's appeal, his final appeal of grace to bring people to his side. Now, I want us to consider, go with me to the book of Judges, as we look at this principle again lived out in the life of Samson. Let's go to Judges. Now, Samson, you remember Samson? It was forbidden for him to marry a woman who was not an Israelite. And that principle still applies for God's people today, amen? Yet he did. He went and married someone who was not an Israelite. In spite of that, his strength didn't fail him. And you read that in Judges chapter 14, verse 6. It makes you wonder kind of what he thought. I can still break God's commandments and I can get away with it. And much of the world is assuming the same thing before Jesus returns. Now, Samson was a Jew and he was also a Nazarite. And as such, Samson wasn't allowed to touch any bodies that were of dead animals. Yet he chose in one particular time to eat honey from a honeycomb that lay inside of the carcass of a lion that he had recently killed. And again, the scriptures record that his strength did not leave him. You think he could have easily reasoned that he could do as he pleased. It would just be business as usual because he still had his strength. But Samson was in the eye of the storm. He was in the eye of the hurricane. Now, Samson also knew that he shouldn't consort with prostitutes. But he decided that one day it would be a good idea. And so in Judges chapter 16 and verse 1, it says, "He went to Gaza and he saw there a harlot and he went in unto her." Would he now be abandoned and left to his own devices? He married someone who was not an Israelite. He ate that which was unclean, and now he goes in unto a harlot. Do you think now his strength would be abated? No. Surrounded by Philistines, the Bible tells us in verse 3, he arose at midnight, took the doors of the gate of the city, the two posts, went away with them, bar and all, and put them upon his shoulders and carried them up to the top of the hill that is before Hebron. You can imagine what Samson must have thought. From the top of the hill, he could see all the land of Hebron. And according to Joshua chapter 15, in Hebron was where the giants lived.

0: must have seemed as though Samson was the greatest of them all. I mean, imagine the scene. Samson, it's midnight. He's reasoning to himself, I'm getting better and I'm getting better. Look at where I am. It was business as usual, but his end was creeping nearer and nearer. Look at verse 20, Judges chapter 16. And he said to the Philistines, upon you, Samson. And she said, the Philistines are upon you, Samson. So he awoke from his sleep and said, I will go out before at other times and shake myself free. But he did not know that the Lord had departed from him. Can you see what self-deception we can fall into when we assume that it's just business as usual? Destruction will strike, according to Scripture, when we least expect it. As Solomon said, though a sinner do evil 100 times and his days be prolonged, yet surely I know that it shall not be well with the wicked. They may congratulate themselves now, but catastrophe looms over them. They're living in the eye of the storm. Such a business as usual mindset that persists even in the face of looming danger presents itself every time judgment arrives, no matter the era. Today, we are living at the time of the end. And why would anything be different? Today, people are living with an incredible amount of dangerous optimism. So now, something definitely contributes to this mentality, spreading the notion that there is nothing to be afraid of. It's in the interest of most politicians today to make people believe that their administration, that their party, what they're doing is good. To do otherwise would mean that they would lose power. Therefore, no matter how poor the management, they have an army of public relations experts charged with selling us the idea that all is well, nothing bad is going to happen. All hinging on all to hang on to power. What political party wants to yield their place in the competition? No government will tell you to be concerned with the way that they are governing. Not going to do it. The Bible tells us in the last days there will be false prophets and false preachers. And they will foster the illusion that all is going to be well. All is well. Who doesn't want to hear that things are going to get better and that abundance is just around the corner? Who doesn't want to hear that from popular preachers today that have these mega churches? Everything's good if you just do this and if you just do that. Just around the corner, your blessing is there. Wouldn't we rather live in a world in which prosperity reigns? Of course. Of course. And this will be the mindset, however, of the world just prior. Add to this the false prophets and the false preachers, the new technological advances and scientific advances that seem to suggest that planet Earth is on its way up, not on its way out. Add to that the multiple entertainment options, the very escape mechanisms from reality. You add all of these ingredients together and you have the making of a dangerous optimism that we are witnessing today in the world and even in the church. Even in the church. The times in which we live tell us plainly, we must proclaim that Jesus is coming soon.
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4: In the year 1831, biologist Charles Darwin began a fateful journey on the HMS Beagle. On that journey, Darwin formulated the controversial theory of evolution, which has impacted society down to this day.
5: Our goal is to punch holes in that theory, so I'd like to welcome you to
6: Sink the Beagle.
7: Fire one, Captain!

0: Good shot, John. That was right down the barrel.
1: I like to hear the glub, glub, glub and let Charles go pick up some pieces of eight off the bottom of the sea.
0: Doing a little evolutionary research
1: among the fishies. I'm John Kurlinski.
0: And I am Stan Hudson. We want to welcome you to another episode of
1: Sink the Beagle, where we take a lighthearted and sometimes lightheaded look at the serious issues of evolution and creation. That's the only way we know how to do them is lighthearted and lightheaded.
0: Speaking of lightheaded, John.
1: You speaking of it?
0: Yeah, speaking of it and looking at it. No, I'm just kidding.
1: Wait a minute here.
0: Did you know that evolutionists trace the evolution of the human family often through such things as measuring the size of the skull and the brain cavity?
1: So you mean like bigger brains, better people?
0: That's right. Bigger is better.
1: Bigger is better in this case. The more brains you have, the more evolved you are, the more likelihood you have of being an advanced species.
0: Yeah, even though kind of, you know, in the recent studying of this, Neanderthal larger brain capacities has been a little bit of a problem. But for the most part, they've seen some kind of consistency in the fossil record, they say, of going from smallish brain to biggish post-Darwin brains.
1: That sounds interesting, Stan. I wonder if it really is true, though. I mean, if bigger, is that the way it should be, though? Bigger brains mean more advanced. Does it seem like the human race is really advancing?
0: Well, you know, I think it's kind of part of even Darwinian humanistic philosophy, really, from the 19th century when Charles Darwin formulated his theory of evolution. Humanism was on an unprecedented rise. There was this popular view that mankind was getting better.
1: You know how they're getting better, Stan? It's those New Year's resolutions. Every year we try to resolve and we're going to get better, and we keep those resolutions and we stick to them, and therefore humanity has to be getting better.
0: That's right. Yeah. Well not.
1: Well, maybe. Have you kept your resolutions?
0: No.
1: You know why we need resolutions, Stan? We need resolutions, I think, as a human race, because we realize we are not, as a species, getting a whole lot better.
0: Well, I think that's true. We're almost born with the sense that there's something the matter, something broken.
1: Something is wrong and desperately wrong. Matter of fact, when we look over like the last, let's say the last 100 years, the last century, the 20th century, the age when so much of what we know as modern life came into existence in the 20th century.
0: Yeah, and technology going up, there's been this sense that surely with mankind's evolution of knowledge and everything, that certainly at some point it'll be able to fix all the problems in the world.
1: Can we talk about anthrax? Can we talk about biochemical weapons, sarin gas? Can we talk about the Holocaust? Can we talk
0: about the nuclear bomb? The capability of going to war and everything? It seems like we're just getting better at war.
1: It seems like we're getting worse as in morality, though, doesn't it?
0: Yeah.
1: It seems like
0: smarter bombs, dumber people.
1: It seems like when we look at the record, the evolutionary record, it teaches that man is getting better, that reality is improving, that creatures and species are getting smarter and more intelligent and everything else. But the biblical record seems to be going in reverse. It says that man started out big and bright and wonderful and has been going downhill ever since. That seems to be the biblical record.
0: The biblical record, starting from the beautiful, pristine world that God created when man, and which was composed of Adam and Eve, male and female, represented the epitome of creation. We were created in God's image. It was a perfect, sinless, beautiful world.
1: And then something went wrong.
0: Something went wrong.
1: Eve broke God's law, so to speak, or the laws of that reality, and as a result, it went downhill ever since. It's amazing when you can contrast Eve's sin, picking an apple, saying that Daddy said, "Don't eat there now, don't touch that apple."
0: That's right.
1: Maybe not apple, but you know, whatever it was.
0: Uh-huh.
1: And then she goes and gives birth to her first son, and she thinks that the first son is going to be the Messiah. Actually, the Hebrew seems to point toward that. When Eve had relationships with Adam, and it says she conceived and gave birth to Cain, and the text literally says, "I've gotten a man-child, the Lord."
0: Yes.
1: She thought that was the promised Messiah who was going to help them get back to the Garden of Eden, back to that pinnacle.
0: Well, God had just recently said in the chapter before, your seed will take care of the serpent. Your seed will be the one that will take care of the sin problem.
1: It didn't turn out that way. It turns out he comes to be the first murderer. He actually goes out to the field and spills the blood of his brother right onto the ground.
0: Yes.
1: And just the awfulness. And you can just imagine Adam and Eve and how heavy and heartbroken they were. That what they thought was going to be salvation turns out to be devastation.
0: And not only that, that they had opened the door to sin and death in their world, and now they see their own children killing each other.
1: Yeah.
0: So,
1: oh, my.
0: You know, the depth of guilt that they must have felt is off the scale. But then we see from Cain's line, we see a historical record of how there was innovations in technology. They came up with music. They worked with bronze. They did all of these different wonderful things that represented growth in knowledge and technology in their day. And yet, the moral level of people was going down.
1: So far down that God washed the world with a flood.
0: And the thought of man's mind only was continually sin.
1: And the Bible said God's heart just grieved that he made man. And that
0: what a powerful verse. The impact
1: and the hundreds of thousands, not millions of people that perished in the flood. Some people have crunched the numbers, and I actually have an actuary in my church, Stan, who crunched the numbers, and he says, you know, there could have been millions of people. And he went on the basis that every family only had four offspring and lived a long life, and he came to millions. I said, but I think they had a lot more than four. What if they had eight? And he goes, oh. And he started crunching the numbers. You could see his actuary brain going like. And he discovered there could have been 4 or 5 billion people on the earth at the time of the flood if they all had five offspring and they're all living like 600 or 700 years each.
0: And unbelievable, probably, brain capacities. We think that since they were closer to Adam and Eve than we are, their capacities were closer to the ideal. We think that, you know, I mean, living 900 years and everything, there was something they had that we don't have. But again,
1: their
0: brains may have been large. But something was going on in their hearts.
1: Their hearts were turning hard.
0: Mm-hmm.
1: So maybe that's the real issue. It's interesting when we compare those things. It gets worse and worse and worse when you study the progress. Unlike evolution, which says that we're getting better and better.
0: Mm-hmm.
1: I don't think so.
0: Scripture traces that mankind has gone downhill and predicts, frankly, that things will be as bad, if not worse, at the time of Jesus' return as it was in the days of Noah.
1: It just must... You should just think about it, how it just breaks God's heart. You know, how it breaks us to see what sin has caused, and then the ramifications, how it seems to reverberate and just penetrate everything.
0: Mm-hmm. John, you and I were driving along today, and we saw on a church sign that said, "Were you tired of the way you were born? Try being born again."
1: Try being born again. Yeah, if you don't like your first birth, that's the good news of the scriptures, actually, in one sense, that God doesn't hold your first birth against you. He offers you a second chance.
0: A second chance,
1: that's the
0: maybe
1: real second
0: to evolve
1: chance.
0: Into something better.
1: Second chance is the now is the day of second chance, the Bible says.
0: Mm-hmm.
1: Not some distant future date. Anyway, Stan.
0: Well,
1: you're also sharing with me a story you said about this. What you think that was going on in the heart of God when he looked at this grieving world, and you're sharing a story from the New Testament as it related to a man named Zacchaeus with me.
0: Yes, and Zacchaeus, of course, was a wee little man. A wee little man was he.
1: Small man syndrome?
0: And he wanted to see Jesus. He had heard about Jesus. He wanted to see Jesus. He climbed up in a tree. Jesus shocked him by saying, "Zacchaeus, I'm going to come home to your house and have lunch with you. I'm going to fellowship with you. I'm going to accept you." Oh, Zacchaeus was beside himself. He welcomed Jesus home. And in that kind of that atmosphere of Jesus accepting and honoring him with this gracious, this grace of being with him, that Zacchaeus just burst out and said, "Lord, I'm going to pay back all the people that I have harmed, that I've robbed something from. I'm going to pay them back four times what I robbed them of."
1: Steal 100, pay back 400.
0: That's right. That's quite a thing. In the time of Zacchaeus and Jesus, it was typical to consider a very righteous response to a wrong by paying back a 20% penalty above the 100%. So like 120, he's saying, "I'll pay back 400% of what I
1: earned." Wow, the implications are astounding when you think about it.
0: Well, Zacchaeus must have thought in his heart that if I have harmed somebody, if I've robbed them, not only should I pay them back what I robbed them, but also to pay back something that would compensate them for the loss of what they could have done with what I had taken from them.
1: What might have been. In other words, if someone say, if you were a young lady or a young man and you were abused in your home, it wasn't just the abuse that was wrong. It was how that abuse scars your whole childhood and your life.
0: Affects your relationships.
1: And as if that Zacchaeus says, I want to let you know that I want the damage that I caused you to be undone, plus all the potential you could have had if you had that money to work with, or in his case, or if you wouldn't have had that experience.
0: Now, that represents just a completely changed view. Something goes on in Zacchaeus. Maybe it is an evolving into a bigger brain, but I'm suspecting that it was a little lower down into the chest cavity that God was touching him in.
1: Yeah, we all need kind of evolutionary. It's not more than just the brain that needs evolving. It's the heart. You know, the Bible doesn't talk about a new brain I will give you or more knowledge I will give you. Obviously, we have lots and lots of knowledge, but the Bible says that knowledge in itself, the best it can do is puff up. It puffs up.
0: Yeah, that's right. But I can think of some people.
1: But
0: not
1: there's
0: me, though, of course.
1: Something else builds up. It's love that builds up. And love, in a sense, isn't so much, it is related to our brains, we know of, but in a sense, though, it's more a condition of the heart. And we have a torpedo text, we call them, of really how true change. In other words, we all believe that our resolutions, New Year's resolutions, to change. But in this case here, we want not just to change our thinking, we want to change our lives in the direction we're going. We want to stop that downward spiral. And God says he has a way of doing it, and it's with the heart.
0: That's right. This is from Ezekiel 36. It's verse 26. It says, I, and this is God speaking, I will give you a new heart and put a new spirit in you. I will remove from you your heart of stone and give you a heart of flesh.
1: Taking away that Darwinist heart of stone.
0: Does that say Darwinist there?
1: No, it doesn't. My verse doesn't have it. No. It's the heart of stone, the heart of unbelief.
0: And this is the hope that mankind has today. Not that he is going to evolve into some kind of super intelligent, big-brained perfection of mankind, because he's not. The evidence historically is we're not getting there. But instead, God promises to us a new heart, and we can step back considerably closer to that Garden of Eden perfection that God had intended for us.
1: Yeah, naturalism of evolution says that we're evolving with bigger brains. Supernaturalism says that God will give us new hearts. We won't need bigger brains. They're sufficient to do what they can do if you have a good heart running it, so to speak.
0: Ooh, I like your idea of evolution. That's
1: cool. It's supernaturalism, not just plain naturalism.
0: Yeah. And we all need that supernatural touch. So we want to invite you, listener, if you're listening to Sink the Beagle for the first time today, to get in touch with the Creator God, who promises to, yes, evolve you into something better.
1: As evolution means just simply change, this will be a real change. A change of heart leads to a change of life, leads to a change of direction, and a change of destiny as well, which is great. Good news.
0: Yes, good news. And please tune in again to another
1: Sink the Beagle.
2: 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Let's begin topic 16, Antichrist in the Bible.
3: When it comes to world events, what is happening in the Middle East is probably as explosive as it gets. When it comes to theological issues, the topic of the Antichrist might also be labeled highly explosive. This is definitely one of the most controversial and high-impact subjects found in the Bible. It's one that raises a lot of emotions, and it's also one, I believe, that is filled with misunderstanding and misinterpretation. Of course, we need to pray as we get into this topic, so let's talk to Jesus. Dear God, dear Father in heaven, I pray in the name of Jesus that your Spirit will bless this program of End Time Insights, and that as we study and talk about the Antichrist, that you will guide us and enlighten us. In Jesus' name we pray. Amen. Okay, here we go. The Antichrist. What is this subject really all about? Is it about one person, or is it bigger than one person? Today, when most Christians think about that word Antichrist, they usually envision one highly intelligent, super sinister, evil man, like a Mr. Sin, who will appear after the rapture. I think of Left Behind the movie. In this fictitious drama, it calls him Nikolai Carpathia. There's another end-time film series with movies like Apocalypse, Revelation, Tribulation, and Judgment. And in this series, the Antichrist's name is Franco Masaluso. There's another movie called Megiddo Omega Code 2, which portrays him, and his name in the movie is Stone Alexander, then even has him falling in love, until he reveals his true colors as the ultra-wicked incarnation of Satan himself. And so again, let me ask you, when the Bible talks about this word Antichrist, what is it talking about? Are these movies accurate reflections of biblical truth, or is something missing? Well, we're going to find out. It may surprise you, but the word Antichrist itself is not found anywhere in the Bible except for in two little books, and they're both written by the same person, and that was John, and they're found in 1 John and 2 John. The actual word itself, Antichrist, is used five times, and they're all in these two books. And what we're going to do in this first installment of this mini-series is we are going to look up these verses and find out what the Bible actually says about this topic. Now, before we actually read from the Bible, let me just give you a little bit of information just in case you are interested. The ministry that I'm involved in, we have put together an entire series dealing with this exact subject of the Antichrist. It's called The Antichrist Chronicles, What Prophecy Teachers Aren't Telling You. I've written a book on this subject, so there is a book. Plus, we have an audio album that has 12 half-hour programs, and then we've also made this into a TV series that is on a variety of Christian networks in the United States and in Canada and overseas. And so we have this available as a video series. It's a beautiful series, high-tech animations, lots of slides and original graphics that help to illustrate the topic. And plus, if you have a DVD player, you might want to get the DVD version, which also has a lot of background information and interviews of the people that were involved in this production. So again, this is the Antichrist Chronicles, What Prophecy Teachers Aren't Telling You. It's available. There is a phone number that you can order it. It's an 800 line, or you can go onto my website. Now, let me also tell you a quick story before we get into this subject from the Bible. I used to hold Bible prophecy seminars all over the country. I did a lot of traveling. And one time I was holding a seminar in Corinth, Mississippi. I landed in the city of Memphis, not too far from Corinth, and I picked up my rental car. I picked up a map from the man that worked there, and I asked him just a quick question, what's the best way to get to Corinth? And he told me, he said, you just go right out here, just go on to Highway 55 and head south, and you'll get to Corinth by and by. And so I had no reason to doubt him. I thought he knew what he was talking about. And so I got in my car and I headed down the highway, 55 heading south, and I thought I was heading toward Corinth. But after about 15 minutes, I heard this sort of an impression inside my mind saying, Steve, you need to check your map. And I resisted that for a little while because I thought I was given the right directions and it was just a straight highway. And I knew it was about 2 hours away, so I kept driving. And finally, after about 10 minutes, this impression was getting louder and louder inside my head. And so I finally grabbed my map and just took a look for myself. And I was horrified to find out that 55 south was going to take me all the way into Jackson, Mississippi, and Corinth was actually dead east on a completely different road, which was Highway 72. So I turned around, went back about 20 minutes, retraced my steps, got on the right highway, headed east, and got to my seminar. And as I've thought about that little interesting experience, it just impresses me with, even though I trusted this man who gave me the map and gave me directions, ultimately I had to check the map for myself. And my point is that there are a lot of prophecy teachers and books and movies and videos and audio tapes that are current in the Christian world that deal with this topic. And we may trust the people that we listen to, we may trust the books we read or the movies that we watch, but ultimately we have to take a look at our map for ourselves, because without looking at the map, which is the Bible, we will most likely end up on the wrong road. So what does the map actually say about the Antichrist? Here we go, let's find out. The very first time the word Antichrist is used is in 1 John chapter 2, verse 18. The Bible says, "Little children, it is the last time, as you have heard that Antichrist shall come. Even now are there many Antichrists, whereby we know that it is the last time." Now here, John is writing to the early Christians, and he told them that, or he said to them, "You have heard that Antichrist shall come." Now here he's talking about what we might call the Antichrist of prophecy. And we'll be talking more about this later, about the beast and about the little horn mentioned in Daniel chapter 7. And the beast is in Revelation. But here, again, John says, you've heard that Antichrist shall come, but then he said, even now are there many Antichrists. Now, when most people think of the word Antichrist, they limit that word to only one person who will come at the end after the rapture. But that's not what the Bible says. The Bible says, even now, and John wrote this 2,000 years ago, are there many Antichrists? In other words, 2,000 years ago, there was more than one, and there were a whole lot of them. And John said, this is how we know that it is the last time. Now, verse 19 is even more amazing. He wrote, they went out from us. Now, he's writing about these many Antichrists, and John said, they went out from us. Now, the word us applied to himself and to the other early Christians in the early Christian church. And what John is basically saying is that these many Antichrists, they don't come from the outside, but they rise up from within the Christian church. And they were really false Christians coming from the inside and leading people astray. So the very first time the word Antichrist or Antichrists is used in the Bible, John does not apply this to just one super evil Mr. Sin, some half man, half devil, but he applies it to people, many people, that were coming out from within the Christian church in his own day. Okay, now the second verse I want to look at is in the same chapter, verse 22. John wrote, who is a liar but he that denieth that Jesus is the Christ? He is Antichrist that denieth the Father and the Son. Now, again, this verse is not talking about one particular person who only comes down at the end, but it's talking about people back then in John's day that were denying Jesus, denying the Father, and denying the Son. Now, in verse 26, John wrote, these things have I written to you concerning them that seduce you. And this is talking about those many antichrists that they were trying to seduce Christians subtly away from Jesus. Now, if you go to chapter 4, we have our fourth reference in verse 3. John wrote, every spirit that confesses not that Jesus Christ is come in the flesh is not of God, but this is that spirit of antichrist, whereof you have heard that it should come, just like he said in chapter 2. And then he said, even now already is it in the world. So here, there is not just an antichrist, but there is a spirit of antichrist. John said again, you've heard that it should come. And then he said, even now already is it in the world. So according to John, the spirit of antichrist has been here for a long, long time. Verse 4 says, you are of God, little children, and have overcome them, because greater is he that is in you than he that is in the world. Now here John is talking to Christians, and he's saying, you have overcome them, these many antichrists. So according to this passage, the battle is between true Christians and false Christians who rise up within the church, but who really are not followers of Jesus, and who have, instead of the Holy Spirit, they have the spirit of antichrist. And it's Christians, true Christians, that must overcome them, not just some final group of people down at the end after we're gone. Okay, now the last verse where the word Antichrist is used is in 2 John chapter, well, there's only one chapter, verse 7. It says, for many deceivers are entered into the world who confess not that Jesus Christ is come in the flesh. This is a deceiver and an Antichrist. So here 2 John agrees with 1 John. It does not apply that word Antichrist to only one person, but to different people. And John said that they were deceivers and that there were many of them. And so just to summarize what we have found so far from our maps, which is the Bible that points us to heaven, the roadmap that will guide us straight. We've read, according to the Bible, that there is not just one super evil person called the Antichrist in the Word of God. This may be a popular idea, but it's not actually recorded in Scripture. The word Antichrist is used 5 times. It's in 1 and 2 John. John wrote that there are many Antichrists. He said this 2,000 years ago. These Antichrists came out from within the Christian church. They were deceivers that were leading other people astray. The Bible says that there is a spirit of Antichrist that is even now in the world, and it is only true Christians that have the capacity through the power of the Holy Spirit dwelling within them to both discern and to overcome Antichrist by the grace of God. Now, again, I know that this is probably different from what you may have been taught, what you've read, what you've watched in these different Christian movies, but I'm telling you the truth. Honestly, friends, there is no Bible text that says that the word Antichrist applies to only one super evil person that will rise up after the rapture. And it's really important in these days of confusion and many different doctrines that we follow our maps, that we follow the Word of God, and that we stay close to Jesus. Again, if you'd like a lot more information on this subject, I've written a whole book called The Antichrist Chronicles, What Prophecy Teachers Aren't Telling You. Our ministry has made this into an audio album. We have it as a video series, and we have it on DVD. And there are whole churches that are using the Chronicles as a prayer meeting series or for home Bible studies. And so go on my website if you'd like, which is www.endtimeinsights.com, and you just might check this out. And we'll be talking a lot more about the beast of prophecy, the little horn in Daniel 7, as we delve deeper into this controversial and tremendously misunderstood subject. As we get to the end of this program, I just want to say that ultimately the modus operandi of Antichrist and the spirit of Antichrist is to lead you and to lead me away from Jesus Christ. It's ultimately a battle between Christ and Antichrist, and the battle is going on right now inside the church. It's a battle between truth and error, right and wrong, tradition and scripture. And I would really encourage you to pray earnestly, to study your Bibles, and ultimately to have simple faith in the Lord Jesus Christ, because that's what it's all about. We need to have faith in Jesus. We need to have His Holy Spirit in us instead of the spirit of Antichrist. And we need to have discernment so that when we look at these developments around us, where so many movies are coming out and books are being written and websites are talking about Antichrist, that we know what the Bible says. You know, some people think Antichrist might be Mikhail Gorbachev or Bill Gates or Saddam Hussein or Prince Charles, and the list goes on and on. But once we know what the Bible says, we know there is not one single solitary Antichrist, and there is a whole lot more to this subject than meets the eye.
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5: Blessed are the poor in spirit, for theirs is the kingdom of heaven. Blessed are they that mourn, for they shall be comforted. Blessed are the meek, for they shall inherit the earth. Blessed are they which do hunger and thirst after righteousness, for they shall be filled. Blessed are the merciful, for they shall obtain mercy. Blessed are the pure in heart, for they shall see God. Blessed are the peacemakers, for they shall be called the children of God. Blessed are they which are persecuted for righteousness' sake, for theirs is the kingdom of heaven. Blessed are ye when men shall revile you and persecute you, and shall say all manner of evil against you falsely for my sake. Rejoice and be exceeding glad, for great is your reward in heaven.
6: Thou shalt love thy neighbor as thyself.
7: Rejoice with them that do rejoice, and weep with them that weep.
8: A literal Adam is essential. This is Ken Ham, author of the book on passing along a spiritual legacy, Will They Stand? This week, we're asking, did humans evolve? Well, consider that a literal Adam who really did sin and bring death into creation is essential to the gospel. You see, God's original creation was very good. There was no death because there was no sin. But then the first people disobeyed God, bringing death into creation. That's why we need the last Adam who came and died in our place, taking our penalty for us. If Adam just evolved from an ape-like creature, death was always a part of creation. Adam would have been doomed to die anyway. So what did sin do? The idea of evolution, it undermines the gospel.
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11: Now a look at your morning weather on Bakersfield Christian Talk Radio. Mostly sunny today with a high near 98 and lows around 70.

0: 92, partly sunny tomorrow with a high of 96 and lows around 66. For your Saturday, sunny with a high near 92 and lows around 67. And for Sunday, sunny with a high near 95 and lows around 68. That's your morning weather on Bakersfield Christian Talk Radio.
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4: 1 Corinthians chapter 10, verse 1. Paul says, "For I want you to know, brothers, that our fathers were all under the cloud, and all passed through the sea, and all were baptized into Moses in the cloud and in the sea, and all ate the same spiritual food, and all drank the same spiritual drink. For they drank from the spiritual rock that followed them, and that rock was Christ." Paul says that the experience of those wandering in the wilderness from Egypt to the promised land, their experience is our experience. There's no strange separation of Old Testament, New Testament. We're saved by grace. They were saved by keeping the law. No. He says, if we look and we study, we will see that their experience is our experience. And he highlights some specific things. He says, all were under the cloud. All passed into the sea. All were baptized. All ate of the same spiritual food and spiritual drink. When Paul says all were under the cloud, Paul is referring back to the experience when they had just been delivered from Egypt. They had been slaves in Egypt, controlled. Their life was full of corruption and idolatry. And God spoke to Pharaoh's heart and mind and allowed him to let them go. And so they loaded up all of their stuff, their carts, their wagons, their animals, and they began to journey. And it says in Exodus 13 that God appeared to them in a cloud, specifically a pillar of cloud by day and a pillar of fire by night. And that the purpose of this cloud was to go out in front of them and lead them. Where was God leading them? Away from Egypt. But it wasn't just being led away from a geographical location. It was being led away from a way of living. Sometimes people try to leave their past, but ultimately all they ever do is just leave their geographical location. We've known people that have grown up, they've gotten into drugs and crime and abuse and all kinds of things, and they get to the point where people say, you know what, you've worn out your welcome here in this community. You've just hurt them too many times. It's going to be too hard for you to start over. So it's just better to go somewhere else where they don't know you. Start fresh. Start new. And they travel to a new place, but then they get into the same things, and the drugs, and the alcohol, and the crime, and the abuse, and the reputation follows them. And they never really leave the place because all the negatives they carry with them, all the ways of living they carry with them. Well, this is not what God wants. When he is leading them away in this pillar of cloud, he is leading them away from the life of Egypt, the way of living that is there in that place. And God tells us we are also under the cloud because the Holy Spirit speaks to us. The Holy Spirit convicts us of sin and things that we are doing in our lives that are not right, that are not good, that are drawing us away from him. And if you think the Holy Spirit only speaks to those who are committed Christians, you're wrong. Because if the Holy Spirit is the one that convicts us of sin, how do we ever get to become Christians unless he was speaking to us ahead of time? The Holy Spirit is out there working with all kinds of people, convicting us, giving us the gift of repentance, helping us to turn away. But just like the Israelites, it was a gradual journey away from Egypt. You know, God, in that pillar of fire, he could have traveled at the speed of light and left them all behind. But he said, I will only travel as fast as these people can travel. And it's going to be a long journey. So we are all under the cloud in the sense that the Holy Spirit is leading us all away from our old lives of sin and evil. He goes on to say that they were all passed through the sea. After they were led by this cloud, he brought them to the Red Sea. He could have taken them anywhere, but he put them against this obstacle because he wanted them to learn to trust him. Pharaoh and his armies, they start racing after? They want to bring the people back to their lives of slavery, back to their old ways of living. God is leading them away, and the forces of darkness are following after them. But they pass down through the dry seabed. God parts the waters. They pass down in the dry seabed and come up on the other side. The Egyptian armies follow them in, and God removes his hands, and the water collapses and destroys the enemy. The enemy, their old lives that was chasing them, was now destroyed. They pass through the sea. We pass through the sea because the Holy Spirit convicts us, leads us to the cross, where Christ gives us deliverance from our old lives. He frees us from the drugs, the alcohol, the sex, whatever it is. He frees

goes on to say as well that it was spiritual food, that it was spiritual drink, spiritual nourishment. Jesus tells the woman at the well in John 4, I am the living water. In John 6, he says, I am the bread of life. The bread that fell from heaven, the water that was struck from that rock, that's me. And Paul tells it very clearly here. In verse 4, he says, all drank the same spiritual drink, for they drank from the spiritual rock that followed them, and that rock was Christ. Paul is telling us Christ was back there nourishing the people of God, even in the Old Testament. We see Christ appearing in the flesh for the first time in the New Testament, but he was there all throughout the Old Testament, giving spiritual nourishment, following them through the wilderness, giving them strength. They need that nourishment. We all need physical nourishment when we are journeying on a physical journey. If we want to make it to the end of our destination, we need physical strength. We need physical nourishment. If you don't receive it, you won't make it. Likewise, we also need spiritual nourishment. See, after Christ has convicted us, led us to the cross, delivered us from sin, and give us a new life, it is of absolute importance that we receive the spiritual nourishment that he has to give to us. Just like the instruction he gave to the Israelites, he has instruction to give to us. The journey is not over. The journey has just begun. The journey of transformation, of a new life. And you need that spiritual nourishment on a daily basis. Because if you don't have that spiritual nourishment, you will die spiritually. You will not make it on your spiritual journey from Egypt to the promised land. So how do we do that? We have to meet Christ every day. It's amazing. One of the first things that's asked of churches when they're looking for new pastors is, what do you want? And they say, we want a pastor who gives us spiritual nourishment, who feeds us. And by that they mean instruction and Bible study and sermons and such. But let me ask you this. Pastor preaches once a week. That's eating once a week. Can you survive on physical nourishment once a week? Technically, you probably could, but not well at all. You need it every day. So how do you get it every day? Am I supposed to go to each of your homes and give you sermons every day? No, you need to feed yourself. You have to be responsible for administering spiritual nourishment, studying the Word of God and praying, maintaining a connection to Him. And if you don't do that, I can't live your spiritual life for you. And you are responsible. And if you don't feed yourself spiritually, you will die spiritually and you will not make it to the promised land. There's a lot of Christian zombies out there. Physically, they're still alive, but they've stopped feeding themselves and they've wasted away and they've starved and they've perished. And I think that's what happened in the wilderness. Verse 5, it says, nevertheless, with most of them, God was not pleased. Why? For they were overthrown in the wilderness. How can people who were led by God, delivered by God, given a new life by God, and provided spiritual nourishment be overthrown in the wilderness? Because they didn't keep eating. They didn't feed themselves. And when they didn't feed themselves, they grew weak spiritually and they died. Anyone familiar with the concept of ultra marathons? A marathon is roughly 26 miles. It's a physically demanding race. Well, an ultramarathon is 100 miles or more. Dean Karnazi is one of the more well-known ultramarathon runners, and he runs hundreds of miles. In fact, he ran 50 marathons in 50 days in 50 states. No recovery, just one state after another. And he said he's run races where he's literally run 100 miles before he gets to the race and just keeps on running when he gets to the start line. The man just runs and runs. And it's an amazing thing because even the most trained runners is sustain some kind of physical injury from their running. But he's never sustained injury. As they say, he's got perfect stride and perfect gait. But he needs physical nourishment to make it on his journey. If he doesn't, he won't survive. In fact, he has a little entourage that travels with him that rides in a van alongside him. And he told the story in one interview. He said, if I'm hungry or whatever, he said, they'll get food. Or he said, I carry my own cell phone. And he said, I'll take my cell phone, and I'll give a call to the local Pizza Hut and say, hey, I'd like to order a pizza. I'm on I-20 between exit 58 and 59. You'll see me. I'm running with a van. And they'll come and they'll deliver the pizza to him. His entourage will pay for it. But he doesn't stop running. He keeps on running and they hand pieces to him and he just eats it. He consumes it. He has no body fat left on him or very little. And so whatever he eats becomes immediate energy. It is vitally important for him to have physical nourishment. If he didn't, he wouldn't be able to endure all the physical obstacles that he has to face. 100+ miles of extreme heat, extreme cold, running up and down mountains, humidity, storms, traffic, the physical pain of his body, and a whole host

by the things that probably never even occur to us because we've never done it. He has to have strength to endure. If he didn't nourish himself, he would grow so physically weak that all of those obstacles would overcome him. He would cry out, the heat's too much, the hills are too steep, the pain is too deep. But because he receives the physical nourishment and strength that he needs, he overcomes those obstacles, and the obstacles do not overcome him. Spiritually, we face obstacles of that old life that's constantly trying to pull us back. You have to nourish yourself every day spiritually. You have to come in contact with Christ. Otherwise, what's going to happen is you're going to find yourself so spiritually weak that when you encounter those obstacles, you're going to cry out, I can't do this. The past life of sex is too strong. Past life of alcohol is too strong. The past life of dishonesty is too strong. I can't keep running the race. You have to spiritually nourish yourself. And if you're growing weak and you're finding all these obstacles overcoming you, look if you're spending time with Christ. That's the element that is missing. You're not spending time reading through His Word. You're not spending time in devotional. You need to be doing that every day. Because otherwise, those spiritual obstacles will overcome you. We are all running an ultra-spiritual marathon. If you look at chapter 9 of 1 Corinthians, verse 24, Paul tells us we're running an ultra-marathon, a spiritual ultra-marathon. 9:24, he says, do you not know that in a race all runners run, but only one receives the prize? So run, that you may obtain it. Every athlete exercises self-control in all things. They do it to receive a perishable wreath, but we an imperishable. So I do not run aimlessly. I do not box as one beating the air, but I discipline my body and keep it under control, lest after preaching to others, I myself should be disqualified. He says, we're all running a race. He said, but when you're running that race, you need to be disciplined in how you run that race so that you're not disqualified. We are running a race, and we need to be careful of how we are living as we are running that race, lest we find ourselves also disqualified. We need the spiritual strength, and the only thing that will get you through is Jesus. Amen. Maintaining that contact with Jesus, with Him, reading the Word of God, and allowing it to become a part of you. Not just saying, well, I accepted Jesus once, but it has to be a daily contact, a daily experience with Christ. Notice in chapter 10, verse 6, he says, now these things took place as examples for us, that we might not desire evil as they did. We have a desire for evil. Sin is still a part of our flesh, still warring at us. The only way we can overcome it is through Christ, maintaining that contact and asking Him for strength, not to desire evil as He did. Nourishing ourselves spiritually to build up our spiritual immune systems that we can defend against these obstacles. And Paul mentions four obstacles in particular, and since he mentions them, I'd like to go through them. These are four obstacles we need to defend ourselves spiritually against. We need to strengthen our spiritual immune systems to face. Verse 7, it says, do not be idolaters as some of them were. As it is written, the people sat down to eat and drink and rose up to play. Idolatry is something we should be defending ourselves against, strengthening our spiritual immune systems against. Now, idolatry in the Old Testament, you know, the Egyptians were full of idolatry. The ancient Israelites lived among them. The people of Corinth that Paul's speaking to, they had pagan temples everywhere. Now, we are tempted to think idolatry is not something that we're particularly prone to be tempted to, because we're thinking in the ancient sense of pagan temples and bowing down and worshiping statues. But what we need to understand is pagan worship, idolatry, is more than just bowing down to statues. It's about how you live. And we are all in danger of practicing idolatry. We can find ourselves guilty of idolatry when we place anything above our devotion and commitment to God. All of these activities that occupy our living in a way that crowds everything out, including God. Just about anything really can be an idol if we let it be. Work can be an idol. We crowd out God. Well, I'm sorry, I can't go to church because I got to work. I can't do devotions in the morning because I got to go work. I can't spend time with my wife because I got to work. I can't spend time with my kids because I got to work. And you are allowing everything that's important in your life to be crowded out because this is an idol. You are bending your will to serve it. And you're destroying your family and you're destroying your spiritual life. And years later, when your wife has left you and your kids hate you because you never talk to them and you have no spiritual life whatsoever, that's when you look around and go, what happened? You had an idol that was dominating your life and you thought it was good. You thought it would give you everything you need, wealth and all the material things that you need. And then your family would be happy when you had achieved that. But you realized that by the time you achieved it, you'd lost everything else.
Idolatry are things that we think are beneficial, but ultimately they lead us to destruction. I think it's no accident that Paul talks about, in idolatry, he talks about eating and drinking and playing. Entertainment, pleasure, is something that can definitely become an idol. They can push out everything else. People in our culture live for pleasure and stimulation. They live for the weekend. They live to eat. They live to drink. They live to play. And as our colloquial expression would say, they live to get wasted. They live for that. What their whole life is about. And it is an idol. And their families may be torn apart. Their occupations may be going down the tubes. But at least pleasure has never seemingly let them down. And so they devote their whole life to living for those few moments in time. There's a TV show called Biggest Loser. In it, the contestants try to lose weight, and whoever loses the most weight is the winner. These contestants are people who have allowed food, and by their own admission too, I'm not being critical. These contestants admit that they have allowed food, drink, and a sedentary lifestyle to become idols in their lives. They have turned to it for comfort, for pleasure, for peace in their life, and that feels like it's giving them answers, but in reality, it's destroying them. It's giving them all sorts of health problems, and it is killing them. Their idolatry is destroying them. And that's why they're on the show. They want to stop dying. They realize that their old way of living is contributing to this. Following idolatry and bending their whole life toward food, drink, and a sedentary lifestyle is causing them to be in a state where they're close to death. And so they say, I want to change the way I'm living. Let this no longer be an idol in my life. God wants all of us to stop dying from our idolatry as well, whatever that may be. And if we nourish ourselves spiritually on a daily basis, God will help us see those things in the proper perspective. And let me say this, if we nourish ourselves spiritually with Christ on a daily basis and live like He asks us to live, we will still work and work hard. We will still eat, we will still drink, and we will still play. But none of it will be out of control, consuming our lives and pushing everything else out. That's idolatry. And God says we need to strengthen ourselves against idolatry.

create within that relationship, they're not going to bow out and allow these kids to just go any which way. They know that it's part of a relationship. They know it's part of a tight unit. And they produce children, and they produce physical, emotional, and spiritual intimacy between the husband and the wife. That's the framework that God gave, and He meant it to be good, and it's still good. God wants that to still exist continually in a marriage relationship. But outside of that, it is immoral. When two single people have sex, it is called fornication. And He says that's outside the boundaries. You're engaging in something sacred that's meant to be within these sacred boundaries, and you're taking it outside. The act of sex is so powerful, you don't know what you're handling. When you engage in sex between married couples who are not married to one another, that's called adultery. When you engage in sex between people of the same sex, that's homosexuality. There's all kinds of ways that people interrupt the boundaries or overstep the boundaries. Pornography is another way. Sexual immorality is destroying people, marriages, families. A lot of the people that I've known that got married just before me or just after me are no longer married to those people anymore, and a lot of them are the result of sexual immorality because it's so much a part of who we are. We allow it to be there, and God says it cannot be. It's destroying you. You need to be free from it, and God can help us to be free. Trusting Him by faith, connecting with Him on a daily basis, giving us the awareness to turn away from that which is harmful to us. God says, strengthen yourselves against idolatry. Strengthen yourselves against sexual immorality. Verse 9, He says, we must not put Christ to the test as some of them did and were destroyed by serpents. Putting Christ to the test, testing Him. God in that journey, as the cloud is leading us, it is a gradual journey. He moves slowly. He winks at our ignorance at times when we don't know better. But when we live in open rebellion, it's a different story. You know, I have a friend who's a doctor, and he has people that come into his doctor's office all the time with these problems, these ailing health problems, and they sit there and say, Doc, you know, I've got this and I've got that. And he knows very well all their problems because they see him on a regular basis. And he tells them what you need to do, because many of these people, their problems are directly connected to things that they're living. And he's told them, stop watching so much TV, get some exercise, eat a little better, get some water, some fresh air, make sure you're on a regular sleep cycle. But they don't want to do that. They want to keep living the way they're living and just get a pill to make themselves feel better about the way that they're living. And when we do that as Christians, well, I know I should be doing this. Well, I know I should be doing. I know I should be living in this way. I know I should be doing that. But God understands. We're putting God to the test. We're saying, I want to keep living in Egypt, Lord. Just give me a pill to make me feel better about what I'm doing. That's that shallow experience. And those are the ones that God is saying, if you think you stand, take heed, lest you fall. Verse 10, nor grumble, as some of them did and were destroyed by the destroyer. Grumbling, complaining. We typically don't think of grumbling as being on the same level as sexual immorality, right? But he mentions grumbling for a particular reason. I think the word is a little more stronger than just the average complaining and discouragement we all get. This is like a full bent direction. You are focusing everything you're doing toward this grumbling. You are tearing everything down. But there's a little difference between a little bit of complaining that we all struggle with versus full out tearing down, which is what a lot of people engage in. And they create dissent. They turn others against others and they start grumbling and tearing down. And there are people that want to tell everybody everything that they're doing wrong, not for the purpose of building them up, just to make them feel bad so they can feel better. And they're grumblers, and they're destroying. And there were grumblers in Moses' day, and they were swallowed up by the earth. God actually opened the earth and swallowed them. He says, there's no place in my camp for those who want to tear everything down continually. That type of attitude also causes us to lose focus, to lose sight of the blessings that God is bestowing upon us. When we allow ourselves to shift only on the negative, we tend to lose perspective. There's a story in Joshua where it says the children of Israel, when they were in the wilderness, they had to cross the Jordan to get to the promised land. And it says that right around the time the priests were carrying the Ark of the Covenant, the people were following behind. And it says they got to the Jordan, and the Jordan was at flood stage, which means everything's melted, you know, and so there's been a lot of rain, and so the river's overflowing the banks. And so it looks particularly ferocious. And it says that the priests actually stepped foot in the water, and when their feet touched the water, that's when the water parted and stood like the Red Sea experience, and they were able to pass through. The key to that lesson is if they hadn't stepped forward in faith and let their feet touch the water, they'd have been standing there forever, waiting for the water to part. Faith is believing and taking that step of faith. That's where we get that expression. Taking a step of faith, expecting that God is going to do something. If you stand there and wait for everything to be perfect before you make a spiritual commitment, it will never happen. If you wait for

0: all your finances to be perfect before you start giving to the Lord and seeing what He'll do, if you wait for all your finances to be perfect before you start doing that, it will never happen. It's about giving that and saying, okay, God, what are you going to do, and watching what He does. It's about making that step for the Sabbath and saying, okay, God, what are you going to do, and watching Him. But if you wait for everything to happen perfectly for your employers, it will never happen. You have to take that step of faith. It's the way it is. That's why God says, do not allow grumbling. You must spiritually defend yourself. You must strengthen yourself spiritually to defend against that. Paul says the experience of those in the wilderness is our experience. They were all under the cloud. They were all in the sea, all baptized, all fed themselves spiritually. We are all led by the Holy Spirit. We're all at the cross, baptized, a new life. And we have the opportunity to feed ourselves spiritually, to strengthen our spiritual immune systems every day. Monday, Tuesday, Wednesday, Thursday, every day. Maintain that connection to Christ. That's the only way you're going to keep your immune system up to defend against the obstacles. So the obstacles don't overcome you, you overcome them. You need to maintain that everyday relationship so that Christ knows who you are. Jesus says in Scripture, He says, there will be many people who, when He comes back, they'll say, Lord, Lord, and He'll say, I don't know you. I remember when I went to Amazing Facts College of Evangelism several years ago, and Doug Batchelor is the president of Amazing Facts, and so he was there, part of the school. The first day we arrived, and most of us, you know, his ministry is in California, and so most of us had never really met him, seen him on videos and DVDs and heard him on the radio. And so we got to meet him, and you know, he was very gracious meeting all of us. But if you're someone like Doug Batchelor, you don't realize it. You know, we have this sort of, like, even in Christian circles, we have this sort of celebrity mentality where, oh, I got to shake somebody's hand, right? Oh, I got to meet the president, or I got to meet this movie star, or I got to meet this sports person, or I got to meet this pastor or this speaker or whatever it is. The interesting thing is everybody then, if they meet them, they think that person is going to remember them for life. And those people meet such volumes of people, there's very little chance that they will actually remember you unless you did something so crazy outrageous that they can't forget you, kind of thing. And Doug's that way. I mean, you know, Doug is, I mean, he speaks all the time. He's doing evangelistic series. He speaks to thousands of people at different times. He's always on the go. His church, for goodness sake, is 1,500 and some members. And there's about 15 other churches in the area in Sacramento. I mean, people come in and out, and he's radio minister. So people are meeting him all the time. He's shaking hands, and he has no clue who half of them are, and, you know, we'll remember them beyond that. And I remember we showed up for the first day of class, and there was one of the women who was in the class, and she comes up to him and says, hey, Doug, it's me, so-and-so. Do you remember me? He's like, I'm really sorry. I don't remember. She's like, but I was at that evangelistic series. You gave me a hug. And he said, there was like thousands of people there. He said, I gave lots of people hugs. He said, I'm sorry, I just don't remember you. See, the thing is if that lady had had the opportunity after she first met him to interact with him on a daily basis from that time until the time she saw him, he would have remembered her. He would have known her. But you see, a one-time experience isn't going to do it. And there's lots of Christians walking around out there who said, well, I gave my life to Jesus back in 1983. But it's just a one-time experience. They're not interacting with Him on a daily basis. And you know what? When Jesus comes, He's not going to know you. He's not going to know you. You need to spend that time with Christ on a daily basis in the Word of God. Studying it, letting it be a part of you in the morning or in the evening or both or however you can do it with your busy schedules, I realize. But you need to spend that time talking to God, allowing Him to transform your life so that when He comes in the clouds of heaven, He will know you and you will have had the power of God on your side preparing you for His return. You want to make the commitment with me today to start studying Scripture every day, to pray to God every day so that He knows you when He returns. Maybe you're doing that anyway. That's fine. Recommit yourself anyway, that you're going to keep doing that. Maybe you've fallen by the way and you've struggled. Recommit yourself. God hears you if you want to make that recommitment. You're going to study Scripture every day. I'm not going to check up on you, but God hears and God knows. Dear Father in heaven, Lord Jesus, you see us all. We are aware of the signs that are going on all around us, and we know that we need to stay connected to you. We need you transforming our lives, helping us to live our lives as you would have us to live. It's not about our works. It's about your grace and your transforming power in our lives, and we need to stay connected to it. So, Lord, we are committing ourselves, or recommitting ourselves, to study your word every day, to talk to you every day. Hold us accountable, Lord. Hold us accountable in whatever way. Speak to us in our hearts and our minds. Speak to us through other brethren who maybe are checking up on us. But let us fulfill this commitment. Help us to keep this commitment true so that we will be prepared, so that when you come in the clouds of heaven, you will say, ah, and you will name us by name. And you'll say, come home. I have a place prepared for you. Lord Jesus, we thank you. In your name we pray. Amen.
1: 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Until next time, remember to keep Jesus, the true word of life, by your side.
2: 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Hi, I'm Chuck Swindoll. William Shakespeare said it pretty well. Love is not love which alters when it alteration finds, or bends with the remover to remove. Oh, no, it is an ever-fixed mark that looks on tempests and is never shaken. It is the star to every wandering bark, whose worth's unknown, although his height be taken. Love alters not with his brief hours and weeks, but bears it out even to the edge of doom. And of course, God said it best of all. Love never fails.
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4: This is John MacArthur inviting you to join me for Portraits of Grace. As our glorious Lord, the sovereign one who rules over all his creation, Jesus knows that a person's worth is based on the value of his soul, not on external considerations. That's why he always looks on the heart and never judges on externals alone. That was evident in the way he dealt with sinners. He never hesitated to confront them, yet he also extended the offer of salvation to men and women of every race, social class, and moral standing. As you have opportunity to minister to others today, don't be influenced by externals such as looks, clothing, economic standing. Do as Jesus did. Look at the heart. Treat them with compassion. Speak the truth without compromise. This is John MacArthur, trusting your lives are portraits of grace.
5: 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Join our hosts, Gary Gibbs and John Bradshaw, speakers for the Amazing Facts Ministry, as they now open the Bible and discuss themes that affect your life today. Stay tuned, because the next 15 minutes will deepen your understanding of God's Word.
6: Hello, friend, and welcome to Bible Talk. I'm John Bradshaw. With me is Gary Gibbs. And on Bible Talk, we talk about the Bible and what the Bible says to us today. Gary, on Bible Talk, we have discussed the law of God, the Ten Commandments. I think most people are somewhat familiar with the Ten Commandments, and most people would agree that to keep the Ten Commandments is a pretty good idea. But there's one of the Ten Commandments that most people are not keeping.
7: John, it's the fourth commandment. In fact, it is the commandment that says in Exodus 20, verse 8, "Remember the Sabbath day to keep it holy." It's the commandment that God said to remember that we have forgotten for the most part.
6: Now, as you think about the Sabbath, God said in that commandment, the seventh day is the Sabbath of the Lord thy God. Now, he spoke that at Mount Sinai thousands of years ago. And the Sabbath was given, the very first Sabbath was kept right about creation. Now, from then to now, been an awful lot of water pass under the bridge. How are we, as mere human beings, to know which day is actually the Sabbath day?
7: John, the commandment itself actually tells us which day is the Sabbath. It doesn't end with just verse 8. You know, we often look at the Ten Commandments that somebody might have hanging on their wall, and they usually have an abbreviated version of it. Remember the Sabbath day to keep it holy. But God actually takes the space in the Ten Commandments to define specifically which day is the Sabbath. Verse 9, he says, 6 days shalt thou labor and do all thy work, but the seventh day is the Sabbath of the Lord thy God.
6: Yeah, but what day is that? The seventh day could be any day, and it depends where you start counting. It depends where you are, who you are, how you look at it. Surely it's difficult for us to know which day actually is the seventh day.
7: But John, he didn't say 6 days you'll labor and choose a seventh day to rest on. He says the seventh day is the Sabbath of the Lord thy God. So it's not a Sabbath day that we will choose or a seventh day that we choose, but it's a seventh day that he has chosen.
6: Well, how do we know which day was the seventh day that God chose?
7: Well, if you continue reading here in verse 11, he says, in 6 days the Lord made heaven and earth, the sea and all that in them is, and he rested the seventh day. Wherefore the Lord blessed the Sabbath day and hallowed it. So the seventh day that he's referring to here takes us all the way back to creation. It's the day on which he rested after he created the earth in 6 days.
6: Now that's 6,000 years ago. How much help is that to me? Okay, that's the seventh day God rested on. How do I know down here which day of the week that is? It could be a Friday, it could be a Tuesday, it could be a Saturday or Sunday.
7: Well, let me ask you a question. Would God command you to do something that he didn't give you enough information for you to do?
6: I don't know. I don't suppose he would.
7: No, because that would just be tantalizing us. So if he says, remember a specific seventh day and keep it holy, then he's going to allow us to know which day it is.
6: Well, where do I go to find out just which day that very seventh day is that God was referring to?
7: Well, you know, all we need to do is go back to Jesus. Because Jesus said in John 15:10, I have kept my Father's commandments and I abide in his love. So Jesus was a commandment keeper. The Bible says in Luke 4:16 that on the Sabbath day, Jesus went to the synagogue as his custom was.
6: Well, he was a Jew. You know, the Jews back then kept the commandments and the Jews went to the synagogue on the Sabbath day. So Jesus would, and that was then and this is now.
7: Yeah, but John, are you saying that only the Jews should be keeping the Sabbath?
6: Well, if I did say that, Gary, I wouldn't be alone. A lot of people are saying the Sabbath, a lot of people believe it. The Sabbath was for Jews.
7: Well, then are all the Ten Commandments only for the Jews?
6: No.
7: Because the Sabbath commandment is part of the Ten. It's number 4.
6: So you can't have 9 for everybody and 1 for the Jews. Is that what you're saying?
7: That's exactly what I'm saying.
6: How do we know the Sabbath is for everybody?
7: Well, you're saying it's only for the Jews, and you say you're not alone in that, but you wouldn't be with Jesus, because listen to what Jesus said in Mark 2:27. The Sabbath was made for man. So he doesn't say the Sabbath was made for Jews. He says the Sabbath was made for man. And the original Greek language there intends mankind.
6: So it's for everybody according to what the Bible says.
7: The Sabbath was made for everyone, just like the Ten Commandments are for everyone.
6: Now back to the question I'm picking up on here, and that is, which day is the seventh day Sabbath day? Because you've got people who reckon Friday's the holy day, some who say Saturday, others who say Sunday. Many people say it doesn't matter. Some say I just picked my day, and because Wednesday is the day off from the office or the whatever, that's the Sabbath day. How do we know from the Bible which day is the seventh day Sabbath?
7: There are a number of ways, John, that we can know, but you asked the question specifically, how do we know from the Bible? And I think it's as easy to find the Sabbath day, which is the true Sabbath day, as it is to find cheese on a grilled cheese sandwich. Where do you find cheese, John, on a grilled cheese sandwich?
6: Been a long time since I had one. I guess it's... Yeah, you tell me, man. You're the expert in grilled cheese sandwiches.
7: You find the cheese between 2 slices of bread.
6: Oh, okay. Is that where you find it?
7: That's where you find it.
6: Because, all right, sure.
7: Now watch where you find the Sabbath. Luke chapter 23. Jesus died on which day of the week?
6: Well, he died, we say today, Good Friday.
7: That's right. And which day did he resurrect on?
6: Easter Sunday.
7: Called Easter Sunday. Now watch what happened on Good Friday. He died in Luke 23, verse 54, after it records that they took the body of Jesus down off the cross. We read, that day was the preparation, the day on which he died. That was the preparation day, and the Sabbath drew on. And then we read on, verse 55, that the women and his followers, they laid his body in the tomb. And then verse 56, they rested the Sabbath day according to the commandment. Now, which commandment do you think it's referring to?
6: Surely that's got to be the commandment that says, remember the Sabbath day to keep it holy.
7: It is. And then on verse 1 of chapter 24, it says, now upon the first day of the week, very early in the morning, the women come back to the tomb to finish the embalming process of Jesus' body. They were not anticipating his resurrection at that stage.
6: So that was Easter Sunday morning.
7: That's
6: that came
7: Easter
6: down.
7: Sunday morning. So what you have is the day Jesus died on is called the preparation day.
6: And everybody knows that to be Good Friday.
7: That's Good Friday. And then the first day of the week, the day is the day on which he was resurrected.
6: Easter Sunday.
7: And then what falls in between?
6: Between Friday and Sunday is Saturday.
7: Is Saturday. And the Bible calls that the Sabbath day. So it's as easy as cheese on a grilled cheese sandwich. It's between the two pieces of bread. It's between Friday and Sunday. Saturday is the Sabbath, according to the Bible.
6: Well, that's pretty clear in the book of Luke. Do we have any other evidence that would go with that?
7: We really do. You can go to astronomy and you can ask the astronomers who really are the official timekeepers for the world. And they have been asked numerous times, which day is Sabbath or which day is the seventh day of the week? Has there been any breakup in the continuity of the weekly cycle? And they will tell you, no, that the same weekly cycle we have today was used back in Jesus' time and all the way back in antiquity. You can look to a calendar. And on most calendars, you will find that Sunday is the first day of the week, Saturday is the last day of the week. We call that the weekend.
6: Yeah, but what about this calendar changes that might have been made and way back in the Bible? You know, the sun stayed up in the sky, God kept it there and it didn't set, and all these kinds of things. Does that impact the seventh day as we know it today or not?
7: No, it really doesn't, because a day, according to Genesis 1, is an evening in the morning. It's from the setting of the sun to the setting of the sun. So if the day is a little longer in one part of time than another, it doesn't really matter, because a day is when the sun sets.
6: So the weekly cycle is what we're looking at here. And that's never been interfered with or tampered with or broken at any time.
7: No, there's only been one calendar change, and that calendar change did not affect the weekly cycle.
6: Okay, so Saturday still followed Friday, which followed Thursday, and so on.
7: That's right. Now, you can also go to the dictionary, and if you look up Saturday, it will tell you the definition for Saturday is the seventh day of the week.
6: Okay.
7: It's very clear in the dictionary. You can go to over 108 languages of the world, and you'll discover that in those languages, what they call Saturday actually is the word Sabbath. For instance, in Spanish, it's sabato. In Italian, or sabato, I think it is in Spanish, isn't it? In Italian, it's sabato. I just recently came back from Africa, and in Africa, you know what they call Saturday?
6: No, you tell me.
7: Mamenada, which means God's Day. And literally translate it, it means the I am that I am's day, the name of God. That's what they call Saturday. And they have an interesting tradition in this part of Africa. They actually name the children based on the day of the week upon which they were born. Like Friday is coffee. And so Saturday is Kwame. And Kwame means God's child. Kwazi, which is for Sunday, means white man's day. So every child born on Sunday is named Kwazi, which means white man's day. So before the white man missionaries came to Africa and taught them to keep Sunday holy, they already knew, the Africans already knew, that Saturday was the I am that I am's day. And it was enshrined and still is enshrined in their language today.
6: Well, what you've alluded to there is that somewhere along the line there's been a change in this thing. And in the minds of many, that change was made by the followers of Jesus Christ. Jesus kept the Sabbath. He was a Jew. You'd expect him to do that. And then after he died, everything changed. And now we have a new worship day.
7: But that's not true, because if you go back and just go through the New Testament, John, you look at the apostles and see which day of the week they kept. Let me give you a number of texts. Acts 13:42-44. The Apostle Paul was preaching to the Gentiles on the Sabbath day. They said, "We want to hear more." And he said, "Come back the next Sabbath day." And the next Sabbath, all the city was gathered together.
6: Maybe that's just because they preached in synagogues and the synagogues were open on the Sabbath.
7: No, because you go to Acts 16, verse 13, Paul goes to Philippi where there wasn't a synagogue. And it says that he found people out by the riverside. And he went to the riverside and there he preached the gospel to them on the Sabbath day. You go to Acts 17, 1 through 4, Acts 18 and verse 4, and you'll find it there says that Paul kept the Sabbath as his custom was. In fact, we have over 84 Sabbaths recorded in the book of Acts itself that the Apostle Paul and others kept.
6: So the Sabbath, according to the Word of God, the seventh-day Sabbath that God asked us to remember and keep is the day we call Saturday. Someone sitting here saying, what's the big deal? Why does it even matter?
7: Well, I believe the reason it matters is because God said, remember the Sabbath day. And when God says remember something, we should remember it. And we could list a host of reasons, of practical reasons, why we should remember the Sabbath day. It's the day that God blessed. And there's a blessing in the Sabbath that you won't get in any other day of the week. And so as we rest on the day that He commanded, one, we recognize that He's the Lord. We're going to obey Him. And in recognizing that and obeying Him, we get a special blessing.
6: Now, some people will appeal to the Bible and say there are verses in the Bible that indicate that now there is a new worship day, that the first day of the week is the Sabbath or the holy day of the Bible. We'll look at that next time we meet. Don't miss our next study. I'm John Bradshaw. Join me and Gary Gibbs for more next time on Bible Talk.

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the execution of Hussein Jerome had caused a national uproar back in Bohemia. He was believed to have been a faithful teacher, and as is often the case, now that he was dead, his writings attracted an even greater interest. The Hussite Wars commenced about 4 years after the death of Hussein Jerome in the year 1419. As Pope and Emperor united to crush the Hussite movement, the Lord raised up a deliverer. Zisca was one of the most able generals of his age and was the leader of the Bohemians. He had lost sight in one eye during a battle in 1410, and later in his life, he would lose sight in the other eye as well, but he would still lead his armies into battle after battle without losing. He is one of the few generals about whom it can be said, never lost a battle in war. He was a military genius and is credited with inventing an early form of the tank. They were called war wagons, and they were wooden boxes that were reinforced with steel on wagon wheels, and he would send these into battle with people inside and load them with cannons and crossbows and pistols. Despite having mainly peasants as soldiers, with the use of clever war tactics and with Providence on their side, the Hussite armies were able to repel the numerically larger and better trained papal armies. Zisca would fight over 250 battles in his lifetime and would withstand two full papal crusades against him, but he was not to die on the battlefield. Instead, he would fall victim to the Black Plague. But before he would die, he gave his men some instructions, telling them he still wanted to go with them onto the battlefield. He told his men to make a drum out of his skin, which they did. And they took this drum made with Zisca's skin and would beat it as they went into battle. His place was filled by Procopius, who was a skillful and brave leader, and in some aspects a more able general. The enemies of the Bohemians, knowing that the blind warrior was now dead, thought they would now be able to win. The Pope launched another crusade against the Bohemians in 1427, where he was defeated. He then launched another crusade, where he was defeated again. In 1431, under a new Pope, a fifth crusade was launched, but once again, the papal armies were soundly defeated by the Hussite forces. Realizing that they couldn't conquer by force, they resorted to diplomacy. A compromise was entered into that, while appearing to offer freedom of conscience, really betrayed them into the power of Rome. The Bohemians had specified 4 points as a condition of peace with Rome, and these were the free preaching of the Bible, the right of the whole church to both the bread and the wine in the communion, the use of the mother tongue in divine worship, the exclusion of the clergy from all secular offices and authority, and, in cases of crime, the jurisdiction of the civil courts over clergy and laity alike. At last, the papal authorities agreed to accept the 4 Hussite articles, but that the right of explaining them, that is, of determining their precise import, should rest with the council, that is, with the emperor and the pope. On this basis, a treaty was entered into, and Rome gained by dissimulation and fraud what she had failed to gain by conflict. For in placing her own interpretation upon the articles, as upon the Bible, she could pervert their meaning to suit her own ends. Oftentimes, when Satan is not able to defeat us through open confrontation, he tries the tactic of compromise. It's something he's done repeatedly throughout history and throughout the Bible. May we be careful, wise and discerning, and most of all, resolute, and that we stand for God through whatever tactic Satan uses against us, whether it's confrontation or whether it's compromise, and that we may always stand for God.

0: This is Healthy Living, featuring Dr. Ken Cooper, founder of the Cooper Aerobics Center in Dallas, Texas. The question, who wants to be a millionaire, is a no-brainer. But remember, it doesn't make sense to have wealth without health.
1: You know, as I've said many times in the past, that discipline is the key to success physically. Now, it may be the key to physical success as well as physical success. What am I talking about? An article was published recently in the AARP magazine entitled The Millionaire Mind. It was a book published by Andrews McNeil. There were 733 millionaires who were evaluated. The average net worth was $9.2 million. Now, of interest, the things that they had in common were integrity and discipline. Also of interest, these millionaires, the things that they do were as follows. 93% socialized with children and their grandchildren. 88% entertained close friends. 86% planned their investments. But the thing I found most fascinating was that 47% of the millionaires jog or run on a regular basis. So it appears that there is a relationship between physical and fiscal fitness. But the key is integrity and discipline. What have I said before? As it says in the Bible, Proverbs 13:18, shame and poverty come to those who are not disciplined.
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0: Professional violinist Mia Laity says she wouldn't be where she is today without her homeschool education. What made homeschooling work so well for her? We'll find out on today's Homeschool Heartbeat with your host, Mike Smith.
1: Mia, why did your parents decide to homeschool you, and what was that like for you?
2: My mom has always taken a very active role in my development and education as a person, and she was actually already teaching me at home while I was in school. So she was the one who taught me how to read. She was the one who did math with me. So she was really already homeschooling me before we had officially declared it. And I think that secondly, the other thing that really led to my parents making that commitment was that the other families we were meeting through violin lessons and group classes were homeschooling. And so we already had a homeschooling community to access.
1: How did homeschooling pave the way for your career in music?
2: First of all, it gave me so much flexibility. As I think homeschoolers, we know that teaching to just one child can actually be much more time efficient than when you're trying to count like a whole classroom of maybe 20 kids. So I had a lot more time to practice while still learning everything that I needed to learn. And we could also rearrange my schedule without sacrificing education. And also, I think that homeschooling really encouraged me with being curious and being self-starting, being motivated to analyze information and explore further applications past the textbook lessons. And that's really carried over to music.
1: Well, Mia, it's great to hear that homeschooling really helped you pursue your passions. And until next time, I'm Mike Smith.
0: Today's program was part of a longer interview. If you'd like to hear the whole thing, you can find it on our website at homeschoolheartbeat.com.
3: With men, this is impossible, but with God, all things are possible. Then answered Peter and said unto him, Behold, we have forsaken all and followed thee. What shall we have therefore? And Jesus said unto them, Verily I say unto you, that ye which have followed me in the regeneration when the Son of Man shall sit in the throne of his glory, ye also shall sit upon 12 thrones, judging the 12 tribes of Israel. And every one that hath forsaken houses, or brethren, or sisters, or father, or mother, or wife, or children, or lands, for my name's sake, shall receive an hundredfold, and shall inherit everlasting life. But many that are first shall be last, and the last shall be first.
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7: Now a look at your morning weather on Bakersfield Christian Talk Radio. Mostly sunny today with a high near 98 and lows around 72. Partly sunny tomorrow with a high of 96 and lows around 66. For your Saturday, sunny with a high near 92 and lows around 67. And for Sunday, sunny with a high near 95 and lows around 68. That's your morning weather on Bakersfield Christian Talk Radio.
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2: Tonight, Revelation's Remnant Church. I want you to notice the Bible says there is one body, there is one spirit, even as ye are called in one hope of your calling, one Lord, one faith, and one baptism. Christ's last opportunity is to call his people out of Babylon, to call his people out of darkness, and bring them into the marvelous light. In the last days, it will be more and more confusion. That's what the scripture says. There'll be more and more people turning from the light, turning from the light as it is in Jesus Christ. And there is a call of God, a three angels message call of Revelation to call men and women out of that darkness to walk in the light as God gives them the light. Tonight I want to talk about this church, the church of Jesus Christ. I want you to see the pillars of faith and the true faith and stand for that. You see, the church of God has always had a true church. From the beginning, you see, the church in Eden, Garden of Perfection, a family that worshiped God, for the Sabbath was given to them before the fall, before the law was written on the tables of stone upon the mountain. They were worshiping God in spirit, they were worshiping God in truth. And there in the Garden of Eden, there was the church and Adam and Eve and then the children. And they worshiped together and they kept the Sabbath together and they served God together fully in their heart. It was the church before the fall, and that was God's intention, the church. Then there was the church in a boat floating on a treacherous sea. And there was again a family, and that was the family of God. The whole world rejected. In Genesis 6, God said, I can't put up with this any longer. I can't go on this way. And the world was destroyed with flood. But 120 years Noah preached to them. 120 years, Noah unfolded the message that God had for the world. 120 years, and still only one family entered the ark. There was the church. The church in the halls of Pharaoh's palace, with one child drawn out of the river. That child drawn out of the river called Moses, and Moses was there, and the church was there at Pharaoh's palace. He grew up in the palace of Pharaoh, and there he called Pharaoh to let the people of God go. And you'll remember he wanted compromise. He said, well, why don't you just go a little ways away and yet remain here? You see, that's the first compromise. Well, you don't have to really go that far. I mean, you really don't have to take that step. I mean, you really don't have to, just not so far. The compromise was there. And then he said, remember, he said, well, you can go, but leave your funds and your money in Egypt. Another compromise. And then he said, finally, he said, well, you leave your children in Egypt. You leave your children in Egypt. And the tragedy was, if they had left their children in Egypt, they would have been slaves forever. But Moses said, no, he would not accept the compromises. And so there was the church at the halls of Pharaoh's palace and the church that was led out into the wilderness. The church was there in the wilderness. And there was the temple, and there was the sanctuary, and there at the foot of Mount Sinai, there was the church of believers, the faithful of God, the 12 tribes, and they were faithful to God. And they brought their offering in the morning and brought the offering in the evening. And there was always a lamb on the altar burning, always the lamb from morning till night. The lamb was guiding the children of Israel. That was the church. That was the church in the wilderness, following the command of God, going for their promised land, hoping that God would deliver them, bring them through, and bring them to that place. That was the church. The church was there. The church was there in the fiery furnace when three Hebrew worthies would not bow down to the great golden, remember the great golden image. He said, bow down to it. Now they could have faked it. They could have faked it. They could have just knelt and prayed to Jehovah. But they would not compromise that. They would not compromise it. And so they were thrown to the fiery furnace. And there the church was in the fire. And when the church was in the fire, Jesus came and appeared, the fourth person, like unto the Son of Man. That's Jesus, a revelation of Jesus Christ. There was the church. I mean, the church in the fiery furnace. Three Hebrew worthies. Always the church. It was not the biggest. It was not the most popular. But the church clinging to the true faith of Jesus Christ, the true faith of God. The church at Bethlehem swaddling clothes. The church with that little baby laid in a manger. Listen to me, he came to a crib wrapped in swaddling clothes. He came to a cross wrapped in blood. And he will come in the clouds of heaven wrapped in a cloud in glory. Jesus Christ. And there was the church. In the eyes of that little baby, in the cry of that little baby, he would become the Savior of the world. And it was there. That was the church. The church was there at Bethlehem, swaddling clothes and Calvary's shameful nakedness. Always the church. The church was there. The church was there in the upper room. And that's why Ephesians says, husbands, love your wives, even as Christ loved the church and gave himself for it. The church was in the upper room. The church was in the missionary journeys, always the church. Through the seven churches of Revelation in Asia Minor, the missionaries went forth. They went forth to every nation, kindred, tongue, and people. God has had the church in the dark ages, Huss and Jerome and Luther and Wycliffe, and those who were faithful, those wonderful Catholic monks and priests that would not bow down to the hierarchy that was teaching error and went to the Word of God and printed the Word of God and shared the Word of God with the multitudes. That was the church. The church was there in the dark ages. The church always for the purpose of leading men and women to God. Christ loved the church and it was hated by the world. It was persecuted at times. It was imprisoned at times. They worshiped God in prison and in capture. That one of the great moments I spent in my life, I went to Rome. And I went to where Paul was imprisoned in Rome. And I remember my wife and I, they have stairs there now where they didn't have, they had a hole in the roof and they would cast the prisoner down in there and they would lower him in a rope and they would chain him to the wall. And then they would pull themselves up out with a rope and there was no way out. And it was Paul there. And I stood in that place. My wife and I, we were alone there. And the tourists had kind of gone out and we were there alone. And I prayed for the faith of that man's soul, that man Paul. And I prayed, God, help me to be faithful like this man. There was a church in prison. And Paul was faithful to God. I'm amazed at how many excuses we have. And we're not in prison for this faith. We're not thrown in jail for this faith. We're not burned at the stake for this faith. It's harder to live for Christ than it is to die for Christ, perhaps. But there was the church. Always the faithful. Always there's a calling. If God had been particular in past history, surely he will be today. Let me share an eternal principle with you. Let me share this eternal principle. That God calls out his people in his name, called out ones. That's what the Bible says. They are called out ones. And you understand that with me. Acts, everywhere. Everywhere is the church. Listen to me. Acts chapter 15 recorded the first church council. I mean, Acts 15 verse 2 and 4. These called out ones. Acts 15, 2 and 4. By the way, what is the principle I want to share with you? The principle is this. The principle is that in the New Testament, church, it was the called out ones. But you see, you don't go to the church to find the truth. You go to the truth to find the church. That's the principle. You go to the truth to find the church, not the church to find the truth. It's principle. You see, the New Testament is a church. I mean, One woman came to me, she says, I don't believe in an organized church. Well, you read the book of Acts, see how organized they were. They had the church leader, the church president. By the way, it wasn't St. Peter, as some have told you. It was James. Read it in the book of Acts. That's Acts 15, 13. There was a church, Acts 15, 23 and 24. It had authority to send out missionaries. You see, when you become a Christian, when you're born of the water, when you're baptized, some of you are being baptized this coming weekend. This is your greatest moment of testimony. You're going to be able to testify to God and testify to the whole world. You are standing for the truth though the heavens fall. You are going to be faithful to God. That's what the testimony is. And so your baptism is that testimony. And that's the way it was with the church. The church was organized, sent out missionaries. Go ye into all the world. When you're baptized, you become a disciple of Christ. You become a minister in the fullest sense because you're to minister others the Word of God. I want you to get deep into the Word of God. I want to counsel you as your friend, as your pastor in a way. Not only read the Word, but share the Word. Share the Word. Apply the Word to those you come in contact with and be a disciple of Jesus Christ. Notice, Acts 14, 23, the church had local elders. You go on, Acts 1 Corinthians 18, 15 through 17, the church received tithes and offerings. Now you go on, Matthew 18, it solved problems in the church. And every church through history has problems. Woman said to me, she said, I won't join a church until I find the perfect church. I said, don't join it, because when you do, it won't be perfect any longer. What makes you think you're going to find the perfect one? The moment you're in it, I'm in it, it's not perfect any longer. The only thing that makes the church perfect is Christ, who is the church. On this rock, not on the pebble, Peter, Petros, pebble, rolling stone, but upon the rock, Christ Jesus, the church is built. Peter can't build a church. Christ builds the church. And it's on that rock that he builds his church. And so we find it everywhere. The church, it solves problems. And it was everywhere. The seven churches around Asia Minor. And they would go, the missionaries would go to the churches, and then the churches would spawn churches, and they would grow up churches. And by the way, they didn't spawn another church because they didn't agree with what was happening in the church. A lot of people say, well, I think I'd like to start a church. It's not a missionary church if you start it because you're having a problem with those in the church. That's not a missionary church. And you're not a missionary. They were missionaries. They started a church because the area was dark. It needed the light. And so they planted the light. And the light shone in the hearts of the people. And they planted churches all over Asia Minor. Soon the gospel was spreading with such power. The gospel was spreading in such a way that the whole world, 2/3 of the world's population, came to know Christ in a Roman world. Amen. Some pastors come to me and say, Brother Howell, this is very difficult because we're in a postmodern, post-Christian era. Well, they were in a pre-Christian era. At least the post-Christian era knows something about Christ. The pre-Christian era knew nothing about Christ until they were confronted by Christ through the disciples of Jesus. And so there was the church always. People say there's no church. There is. God always had the church. God is the same yesterday. God is the same today. And God is the same for how long? Forever, friend. By the way, that's a fact. You can't change it. He is the same. He doesn't change. He doesn't change. The Bible is the way back to God. The Bible is the foundation for the building of the church, and Christ is the candle that glows and is lit by the glory of his Father. And so the call is to men and women everywhere to come out of Babylon, come to his church. This is the call of God in the last days. Don't you think if he did the first century, he would the last? Don't you think if he had his church then, he'd have his church now? And don't you think it'd be based on the same principles of the first century, the same doctrine of the first century, the same doctrine of the Bible of the first century? Don't you think it would be carried on to the last generation? Of course. Notice, Notice, and after these things I saw another angel come down from heaven having great power, and the earth was lightened with his glory, and he cried mightily and with a strong voice saying, notice, with a strong voice saying this, Babylon the great has fallen, become the habitations of devils, the hold of every foul spirit. I mean, this is the church. It's Babylon now. It's full of the devil. It's full of every foul spirit and cage of every unclean, hateful bird. All nations have drunk of the wine of her fornication. And the kings of the earth have committed fornication with her. The merchants of the earth are waxed rich through the abundance of her delicacies. Listen, Jesus had no robe but one robe reddened in his own blood. And here we see the church with golden phylacteries and crowns and golden rings to be kissed by the believers. Jesus was humble. Humility. He was the Son of God. Be ye not partakers of her sin, and that ye receive not of her plagues. That's Revelation 18. Listen, and I saw another angel fly in the midst of heaven. Here comes the angels, the everlasting gospel. By the way, that's good news. That salvation is good news. Notice, he says, to preach unto them that dwell on the earth, to every nation, kindred, tongue, and people. And notice saying, he says, saying with a loud voice, fear God. That's awesome respect for God. Give glory to him, for the hour of his judgment is come. Worship him that made heaven and earth. At Sabbath, worship him and the sea and the fountains of waters. Listen to the word of God. And he says, and you do not... My principle, you do not go to church to find the truth. You go to the Bible to find the truth. And when you find the truth, you look for a church that teaches that truth. That's the way you do it. That's the way you do it. Follow in the footsteps of Jesus Christ. Second Timothy tells us, notice three, and that from a child thou hast known the holy scriptures, which are wise to make thee wise unto salvation through faith which is in Christ Jesus. 2 Timothy 3:15 and 16. Notice what the Bible says. 2 Timothy, first of all, you got to find a Bible-believing church. A Bible-believing church. I don't mean a Bible. Everybody keeps a Bible in a church. I mean a Bible-believing church. I mean a Bible-believing church that doesn't say, well, this part of the Bible is inspired, this part really isn't important, that this commandment is important, but that commandment isn't important. I mean, not judging the Bible, but letting the Bible judge us. And so you're going to search for the first pillar, which is the Bible is the inspired word of God. All scripture is given by inspiration of God. It's profitable for doctrine, reproof, for correction, instruction, and righteousness. By the way, some of you here have been corrected. Come on now. Some of you have been reproved. But now it's time to take that step and let God instruct you. And let God instruct you in righteousness. And that's the work of God. Sanctification, the whole work of a lifetime. But we find here, all scripture is given. It should be biblically centered. Thy word is a lamp unto my feet, and is what? It is a light unto my path. I went to the scriptures and found this saying. This is the word of God. Listen, for the prophecy came not in the old time by the will of men, but holy men of God spake as they were what? Moved by the Holy Ghost. This book, the Bible, is the infallible word of God. Did you hear me? It is the infallible word of God. Amen. And it stays fast forever and ever. I mean, if they stray from this book, there is no light in it. I don't care how nice he is. Well, my pastor's so nice. Of course he's nice. He should be. I'm nice too. But that doesn't make me infallible. Jesus is not only nice, he's infallible. The word isn't only nice, it's infallible. And the remnant church will have that great pillar of faith in, first of all, the Bible as the word of God. And that's a wonderful thing. But it's also, it would have a worldwide mission. The church, the true church of Revelation will have a worldwide mission. Not just some little mission that you hold, one big church, their super church, it has a mission out there in Kenya, but nowhere else. This church will have a worldwide mission to every nation, kindred, tongue, people. It will be a people of all nationalities. It will be a people of all colors. It will be a people. You see, God, when he planted a beautiful garden, he put many different colors.

0: Gospel. You see, that's about the church. Not only there, it teaches the Word of God, all right? It teaches Revelation 14, I saw another angel fly in the midst of heaven, having the everlasting gospel. Within this, these three or four verses, you have the whole truth of God for the latter day.
1: Amen.
0: An angel flies in the midst of heaven, having the everlasting gospel to preach unto them that dwell on the earth, to every nation, kindred, tongue, and people. There it is, a missionary church preaching the gospel. What is the gospel? The gospel is good news. By the way, if you're sourpussed and all you are, listen, you are not preaching the good news. You need to apply the good news to your life. Good news makes a person happy. The gospel makes me happy. And by the way, I'm not from morning to night worrying if I'm doing enough to get to heaven. I know secure that Jesus Christ has done enough to get me to heaven. And I'm just enjoying the ride. Enjoying the ride. Some people so uptight. Well, they're doing what they should be doing. Do what God leads you to do. When you fail, let God help you to learn to do it. But don't you ever think that you're going to go to heaven based upon what you're doing. It's what's been done for you. And that church will preach grace. Grace is the unmerited favor of God. It's that which is bestowed upon you. You don't deserve it. There's nothing you have done, nothing you could do to deserve salvation. It is a free gift.
1: Amen.
0: And by the way, if you try to pay for it, you don't know the gospel.
1: Amen.
0: If you invited me to your house for dinner, and I came to eat, and we had a wonderful time together, we ate together, and after I got done eating, we sat there, and we had a good time visiting. I can't wait till we get to heaven. So many of you people I just know by face. I can't wait to know you personally. I can't wait to sit down and spend good time, quality time with you. Amen? We have an appointment in heaven, all right? So I can spend quality time with you. But if I were to eat at your house, and when we got done, I stood up, and I reached for my billfold, and I said, "How much do I owe you?" You would be insulted, wouldn't you? Then why do you think that you can pay God for a meal He has already given you? And so the true church will preach the gospel. The good news that we're justified by faith in Christ, just as if we have never sinned. We are sanctified by faith. Listen to me. We are made holy by faith. We are glorified by faith, lifted up to heaven by faith. For it's by faith that we have sight. We have sight. And so the church will teach righteousness by faith in Christ. That we're going to, by faith in Him, we're going to go to heaven. I have faith in Him. Listen to me. The Bible says, believe on the Lord Jesus Christ and thou shalt be saved. The Bible says, call on the name of Jesus. Call on the name of Jesus and you will be saved. I like that name, Jesus. I like the name of Christ. I went to the alphabet to try to find His name. You know, He was everywhere, Jesus. He is the Alpha and the Adam and the Advocate, and He is the Anointed and the Author of Faith, Amen of Salvation, and Ancient of Days. I went to the alphabet to find His name, and He is the Beginning and the Begotten, the Beloved and the Branch and the Bridegroom and the Bright and Morning Star. He is the I went to the alphabet to find His name, Jesus. He is everywhere. He is the Creator, the Counselor, the Comforter. He is the Child. He is the Christ. I went to the alphabet to find His name because Jesus Christ is everywhere. He is the Deliverer, the Day Star, the Door, the Desire of Nations, the Divine Son of God. I went to the alphabet. Come on, say amen in this place. I went to the alphabet to find His name. He is everywhere. He is the Eternal One and the Emmanuel. He is the Eternal One, Emmanuel, the Elect, the Eternal, the Everlasting One. He is the Faithful and the Father and the Friend and the Faithful Witness. I went to the alphabet to find the name Jesus. He's everywhere. He is the Good Shepherd and the Governor and the Guide and Glorious Lord. I went to the alphabet to find His name. He's everywhere. He is everywhere. He is the Husbandman and the Help and the Holy One and the Horn of Salvation. He is heir of all things and He is our High Heavenly Priest. I went to the alphabet to find His name, Jesus. He is everywhere, Christ. He is the Immortal One, the Invincible One, the Invisible One, I mean, he is the judge and the just and the Jesus and the Jehovah. He is King of glory and King of Israel and King of kings. I went to the alphabet to find his name, Jesus. He is the light and the life and the lion and the lamb and the lawgiver.

0: the mediator, the master, and the mighty God. I went to the alphabet to find a name. He's everywhere, Jesus. He is the only begotten. He is the offering and the offerer. He is the Passover and the potentate and the prophet and the propitiation. He is, I could go on, he is the priest and the physician. He is to all people all things, Jesus. And he is the center of the church. He is the rabbi and the ransomed and the rest and the root of Jesse and the rose of Sharon and the resurrection and the life and the ruler, redeemer, and he is rock of ages. I went to the alphabet to find his name. He's everywhere, Jesus. Listen to me. He is everywhere, Jesus. He is the stone and the shepherd and the Son of God. And he is the Savior. He is truth and tabernacle and testator. He is the witness and the word of God. And he is the wisdom of God. And he is the wonderful. He is Yahweh forever. Yahweh forever. And we serve Jesus. That's why we come out of Babylon. That's why we walk away to come to God's truth. Not because a building. We come because he is our foundation. He is our tabernacle. And we tabernacle with him. I could go on, but I don't have time. They put a clock on me. When I get to heaven, I'm going to preach. There'll be no clock on me. I want the church that teaches the gospel in its fullness. Not a cheap grace. Or not an antinomian. Never can do enough. When we understand the good news, we want to repent and confess and give God glory and obey. And that leads us to rebirth. And the great pillar of Christ's true church is rebirth. The remnant church, the true church, will be born of the water and born of the Spirit. Rebirth comes about through baptism. You cannot go to the kingdom of God unless you go through the water. Why? Because that's rebirth into the kingdom of God. There's no other way into the kingdom of God. You can't just stand up in a fellowship and say, I believe. No, you got to follow Jesus with your belief. Go down in the water. Be buried with Jesus. Come up resurrected in a new life. Turn in a new direction and head in that direction to the glory of Christ. Ye must be born again. He told Nicodemus that. Nicodemus tried to philosophize. Well, how can a man be born when he's old? Some of you old people need to be born again. And some of you young people need to be born again. And some of you children need to be born again. And your parents can't be born again for you. They've got to be born again to see the kingdom of God. And so I find the church with true baptism. Matthew, he goes, saw that angel. And he went to every kindred, tongue, and people. The gift that God gives is eternal life. And that gift is a gift, free gift of God. Never forget it. You'll have people come at you in the church, and they'll have all kinds of rules. And all they'll have a list. The Lord gave 10 commandments. By the time the Jews came to the New Testament, they had 250 commandments. And they were no better than when they had 10. So let God write his 10 commandments on your heart. And the church is going to be a Trinitarian church. Plurality of God. Let us make man in our image, after our likeness. And the Lord said unto his Lord, sitting on the right hand, you can't sit on your own right hand. Unless that's another person. And there was the Father. This is my beloved Son, in whom I'm well pleased. I mean, it's all there in the scripture. Everywhere you turn. Justified through faith. Sanctified, made faith. Glorified by faith. Do you need any more proof? Now, faith is the substance of things hoped for. The evidence of things not seen. That is faith. Believe. Quit trying to figure it out. Just simply open your heart to belief. Sometimes I wonder if it wouldn't be better if we were just our young people, young children again, or young teenager again. We get so educated, we educate ourselves away from the simple things of God. We get so educated, we know everything, we know nothing. We have to simply turn our heart to Jesus. I've met some of the greatest Christians in the world who couldn't read or write. By the way, if it's just reading and writing, God would only save the educated. If I find it's very hard to get the educated saved because they know so much. They know too much. or at least they think they do, is the plurality of God. The Bible tells us in this plurality of God, when God changes our life, and there, baptism by the Spirit, baptism of the water, we're going to see beautiful baptisms yet. We're not through. God is not through with you. Some of you are squirming in your seat. Better get up and stand for the truth and get baptized and get right with God, because you don't know how much time you have. Amen. And so they followed Jesus. When I heard the pillars of faith, I followed Jesus. And I believe the church that teaches these things, the remnant church of God. I became a follower of the Seventh-day Adventist Church, not because I grew up in it, not because I knew about it. I didn't know anything about it. But I was studying my Bible and I came to some conclusions and I found the truth. And let me tell you, it's been settled in my heart since. And I stood up and walked with God. I had a tradition that goes back thousands of years to the Lutheran Church. Norwegians are naturally born Lutheran. But now I am a Seventh-day Adventist Christian because the Bible teaches, and I want to follow what the Bible teaches. And we see the Bible teaches the inspiration, the pillars of Christian faith. I believe that this Trinity, after we've been born of the water and of the Spirit, know ye not that as many of us were baptized into Jesus Christ, were baptized into his death, therefore we're buried with him by baptism unto death. I'm trying to catch my slides up to me. I'm so full of the Spirit today, I can't keep up with my slides. My slides haven't been born again, but I have. And all those with left brains are all nervous. But God is moving in this place. That's what's important. God is moving, and God is calling a people out of Babylon in this church and in this place. You see, this is the message of God, that Jesus was raised up, baptizo, to immerse, to bury, to put down under. I don't want to take much more time on that. You see, it says, Jacob begat Joseph, the husband of Mary, of whom was born Jesus, called Christ. So all generations from Abraham to David was 14 generations. It tells us about, and David unto the carrying away in Babylon. It tells us of the birth of Jesus. It's prophesied. We have Jesus as the center of our church. And when Jesus was baptized, there was the dove, the Holy Spirit. There was the Father. This is my beloved Son. And so I look for the church that teaches and preaches the Trinity. I believe that Jesus Christ is the creator of man. I believe it was Jesus Christ who created the world. I want to find a church that teaches that. I want a church that has Father, the Word, Jesus, and the Holy Spirit. And these three are one. I want to find a church in the world, the whole world, that teaches those doctrines, those great truths, and are the pillars of their faith. And I found it. I went in search of it. And to worship him that made heaven and earth and the sea and the fountains of waters. Revelation 14:7. Listen to me. That was the promise of God there in Revelation. And he teaches us in John. In the beginning was the Word, and the Word was with God, and the Word was God. That's Jesus. The same was in the beginning with God. All things were made by him. Without him was not anything made. Amen. Jesus is your creator and your recreator. Amen. He made you and he bought you. Amen. Amen. Amen. Amen. I mean, I'm happy tonight to know that I have a Savior who made me and who bought me. Wow. I don't know. I won't be able to sleep tonight, I'm sure. My wife will have to beat me to bed to know that this God, who was in the beginning, made all things. Colossians tells us in 1:16, for by him, who, Jesus, all things were created that are in heaven. I want to find a church that teaches Jesus is not only my Savior, but Jesus is my Creator. Yes. And all things were created by him, visible and invisible. I search, and I find, whether they be thrones or dominions or principalities or powers, all things were created by him and what? For him. You've been created for Jesus Christ. There's nothing else you can do. You've been created for Jesus Christ.
1: Amen.
0: The dragon was angry with the woman. He hates us. The woman, the church, the pure woman. By the way, listen to me. You look at both women in Revelation. One is all dressed up and jeweled up and feeling pretty proud. And then comes the humble church with the righteous robe of Jesus Christ. And to them, that makes them beautiful. Come on now, that's the church of Revelation. He went to make war with the remnant of his seed, what, that keep the commandments of God. I looked for the church that believed that the commandments of God is binding on the believer. That we do not keep the commandments to get saved, we keep the commandments because we've been saved. Amen. I was a thief before I knew Jesus, he saved me, I'm no longer a thief. You can leave your door open in my neighborhood and I wouldn't come in. And every believer should be that honest. And what was it that made, was it my honesty that brought me to? No. I came wretched and God saved me. But the law of God is binding. Don't you believe those people that try to do away with the law of God. Don't you believe when they say, well, the law is legalism. The law is not legalism. The law is an expression of my love for God. My love for my wife is written upon my heart. Therefore, I obey her. Now, she still needs a lot of grace, but I obey her. I obey her. Listen to the word of God. The Ten Commandments were written, listen, by the finger of God. I mean, there's nothing been better. They have not improved upon the Ten Commandments. This nation, with all its laws and all of its... hasn't improved on the Ten Commandments. In fact, they're afraid to look at the Ten Commandments because it will reveal how terrible and how rotten they are because they've turned away from God. So we uphold the law. We're not saved by the law, but we uphold the law. And because we've been saved, the law is written on my heart. I want to be an honest man. I want to be a pure man. I want to be a son that's obedient to his parents. But I want my parents to be obedient to God. And by the way, don't you dare tell your children, honor your father and mother until you're honorable, because Paul told you that. Yes. Told you that. And here we have all around. If ye keep my commandments, ye shall abide in my love, even as I've kept my father's commandments. And what? Abide in his love. I could go on and on. I mean, I've got to think not that I've come to destroy the law of the prophets. I'm not come to destroy, but what? Fulfill. Do you need more proof? More proof? If the commandments are binding, then the Sabbath commandment is binding. And why would he say, remember, if you can do whatever you want and you don't have to remember? Why would he say to you, remember? Amen. What God says, remember, you better remember. Amen. Remember the Sabbath day to keep it holy. By the way, one of the most beautiful experiences in the world is keeping the Sabbath. It's not legalism, it's not drudgery. By the way, it's the most beautiful thing that can happen to a person. Amen. When I first discovered the Sabbath and I came into that Sabbath, we run 6 days, we run 7 days a week, we're wore out. I mean, we run all week long working, then we come to the weekend and we try with leisure, we try to run all weekend, and the clock runs down and runs down, and we wonder why we have heart attacks, we wonder why we have nervous breakdowns, we wonder because we haven't followed the rule of God. God said, there's one day that you give apart for me. Lay down, rest up. He said, worship with me on the Sabbath. And I wanted to find a church that kept the Sabbath. Amen. I wanted to find a church that was obedient to God. I was in the Spirit on the Lord's Day. And by the way, the Lord's Day is not Sunday. There's not a preacher in this city. If he can show me it's Sunday, if he could show me it's Tuesday, I'll keep Tuesday. The Sabbath is the seventh day. It was the seventh day in the time of Jesus. It was the seventh day in the time of Abraham. It was the seventh day in the time of Adam and Eve. The days have not changed. You can change your calendar, but you cannot change the cycle of seven. So don't use that excuse. Why don't you just say you don't want to do it? All right. Fine. But don't say God changed it. I also was looking for a church with a threefold judgment. I've gone over this stuff with you night after night. You know, threefold. There is the investigative judgment. And by the way, there's the chart. I'm not going to get into that. We've already talked about that. I looked for a church that taught the threefold judgment, the investigative judgment. When Jesus Christ comes a second time, the Bible says he will know the wheat and the tares. He will know who the sheep and the... He will know who the sheep are. Come on. He knows who the goats are, right? He separates sheep and goats when? At his coming. So there must have been a prejudgment. And by the way, that's when the angels judge. Then in the millennial judgment, the second judgment, the millennial judgment, you sit in judgment. So if I don't get to heaven. That's not going to happen, but we'll just say. And you say, Ron Halverson, why that nice fella? And then you look, the books are open. And you sit in judgment and see the justice of God. You see, the whole question is the justice of God. Is God really just? And that is the millennial judgment. We won't get into the 2300 days. We've already talked about it night after night. But when Jesus comes, there's judgment that precedes his coming. When you go to court, they've done judgment before. They brought the facts together, didn't they? I hope so. If I'm innocent, I hope so. If I'm guilty, I don't care. I hope they don't. But the true judge will. He said, once to die, but after this, the judgment. I mean, Hebrews 9:27. There we have it. The church, the seventh-day Sabbath. I mean, we have the judgment. We have the state of the dead. That there is no such thing as immortal soul. Not until Jesus Christ comes back and gives you an immortal soul. You see, this corruptible shall put on incorruption. When? At the coming of Christ. The mortal shall put on immortality. When? At the coming of Christ. Listen to me. God's way has always been best. He lays you to rest. There's no passage of time in the grave. The next thing you know, it could be 1,000 years. The next moment you open your eyes, Jesus is here. Not only that, but your family is here with you. And you rise to heaven to go to heaven together. Amen? That's the plan of God for your life. And so I searched for the church. I could hardly find it. And then I found the Seventh-day Adventist church. And there it was, one of its great pillars. The sleep, soul sleep, until the resurrection. And I love that. Because I know that those dear... I want to be in Brooklyn when he comes. Well, if not, I'm going to fly over there. And rise up together with my mom and my dad and my grandma's. Listen to me, what a great day that will be. And if time lasts and I go to rest in Jesus Christ, listen to me. I'll be caught up together. I have brothers and I have a sister. We'll be caught up together. Nothing can shake my faith. Nothing can turn me around. You can't beat me away from Christ. Because he is the way, the truth, and the life. Sleep of death, that's the Bible. And I have all these texts to give you. There's life, there's death, there's resurrection. By the way, Uncle John, don't flit off when he dies. What would it be like if Uncle John looked down upon this world and saw what you were... What was your mother looking down upon you? And some of you are suffering terrible things, Lord. Some of you are going through the worst time of your life. And that's heaven? Jesus' way is always better. He lays you to rest. Then comes the great glorious day of the coming Christ. He lifts you up and he takes you to the kingdom of heaven. Life, death, resurrection. I looked for a church that not only taught spiritual fact but also taught health living. Why? Because I discovered reading the Bible that my body is the temple of the Holy Ghost. Now there was a time when I taught this 20, 30 years ago. People would say, Oh, that don't sound right. I mean, you know, what goes in the body doesn't defile the man, but what... Listen to me. Pork chops no good for Jew is no good for a Norwegian. Doesn't take a rocket scientist. Cholesterol for a Jewish heart is no good and is no good for a Norwegian heart. That's the logic, isn't it? And so God told us what we could eat and what we couldn't eat. And by the way, in our class we teach that. We try to teach you clean, unclean foods. I hope that later on as you go, they're going to have beautiful cooking schools in the church. And you go and learn and continually grow in grace. But now, we're not talking about heaven or hell. We're talking about how to live good on earth. In fact, they've even done a survey among Seventh-day Adventists. And they discovered that they live 7 years longer than people of other faith. Did you hear that? So now you're not only joining the church, you're joining 7 years longer. Come on now. But I want to talk to those who want to live 7 years longer and still be miserable. It isn't worth it. If you're miserable and trying to live 7 years longer, get on your knees, pray to God, let him soften you up, sweeten you up, and then you'll be best off both ways, okay? Our body is the temple of the Holy Ghost. And by the way, we don't have to build a temple in Jerusalem. We are the temple. Amen. So sending people over there to build a temple. Listen, we don't have to build the temple. Jesus has built the temple. He came to me, wrecked me down so he could rebuild me. Amen. And I've spent many wonderful years with God, 76 years. I'm still preaching the word of God. Come on. That's because of this message that God has given to him, to the church of Jesus Christ. What, know ye not your body is a temple of the Holy Ghost, which is in you, which ye have of God, and ye are not your own. You're bought with a price. So glorify God in your body, and thank God he caught you. Smoking, tobacco, alcohol, I don't have to talk to you about that. Science has proven it. 30 years ago when I talked about it, they were a little uptight about it. But you shouldn't be uptight about it. You know what it's doing to your body. Well, God bless you. You come, we'll anoint you, and we'll ask God to take it from you and set you free and clean your body up. I looked for a church that taught the body is the temple of the Holy Ghost. I found it in the Seventh-day Adventist Christian Church. I found it there. I searched all the others. I followed that formula. I followed that formula where God was teaching that my body was the temple of the Holy Ghost. For you're bought with a price. Glorify God in your body and in your spirit. If any man defile the temple of God, him shall God what? That's how important it is for you to get your body cleaned up. You hear me? That's how important it is. And you have no reason why not. God can do it. He's able. You just got to be submissive. Submit to his spirit. And God is able. Then remember the Garden of Eden. And you're going to have good classes for you. I hope you get into those classes. Clean, unclean food. Read Leviticus 11 and Deuteronomy 14. It tells you exactly what you can eat and what you can't eat. Say, well, that's the Jew. No, the Jew. The Jew has a heart and you have a heart. Amen. High cholesterol in a Jewish heart does the same thing it does to a Norwegian heart. So that's what God is trying to teach us. The principle. Live by the principle of Scripture. Okay? Amen. Hey, and by the way, people throw things at you. Don't. You let God lead you. You take one step at a time. And don't worry about them who've been 50 years trying to get to heaven. And just follow it. And God will lead you. And God will help you to know what's good for your body. And go to those beautiful cooking schools they have in our churches here in this city. And you'll see, you'll grow in physically and mentally and spiritually in your faith. In your faith. Oh, I could go on. There's so many things. But the Bible is the center. I can't keep saying it. The Bible is the center. We come to church, go there on the Sabbath. Listen to me. Don't let the devil keep. Don't be a tourist. Don't show up one day of Sabbath a week and think you're doing. Go every Sabbath. Go there and worship God. And have to feel the Spirit. And then it makes the whole day beautiful. I go to a little tiny church, Seventh-day Adventist Church out there in Florida. I mean, it's 100 and some members. And I hear some preaching, lay people. I have to sit through some of those sermons. But let me tell you, I always learn. I'm open. I'm always open to the Spirit of God. I get a blessing, right? Amen. I get a blessing. So don't say, well, I know that, and they can't teach me anything. You can learn if you open your heart to the Holy Spirit, all right? So don't you be looking for the big preacher and the big this and the big that. Listen to the humble spirit, and you be humble, and the humble spirit will prove in the end to be true. Oh, I want to give you this. I want to back up here. Okay, some people say, what about the Seventh-day Adventist Church, little church? Well, listen, I'm going to tell you something about the Seventh-day Adventist Church. Here's statistics. 2010. Churches, 2011, 71,048 churches we have in the world. 65,553 companies or little churches that are going into big churches. That's the companies. Church membership is 17,214,683. The fastest growing church in America, the fastest growing church in the world is the Seventh-day Adventist Church. Did you know that? No. They said, oh, no, that's a little cult. That's a little cult. What's a cult? We serve Jesus Christ. Is that a cult? Amen. We follow the commands of God. Is that a cult? This is the church of Jesus. And you Adventists, be more proud of it. Not too proud. Because you heard what pride did to the... Anyway, here it is. Listen to this. Baptisms. 1 year, total accession. 1,050,783 baptisms. 1,023,800... profession of faith, 26,903. If you've been baptized by immersion, they take you by profession of faith. Ordained ministers, 17,000. Total active employees. This clock's running on me, but I'm running too. Seventh-day Adventist Church, educational program. We're second largest

0: educational, Christian educational system in the world. 7,806. Over 2 million are enrolled in our schools. We have two of the most beautiful schools right here in Charlotte, North Carolina. My Berean school, we spent time there. I love those little kids. They love me. They come jump. They love this pastor. He's been working and ministering for the kids. We're going to have a beautiful baptism on Friday night. We're going to have at least, what, 8 or 10 from this week? 12 young people here. And you're going to see the children, what God does in a Christian school. We have nothing to be ashamed of. 2 million in the world. 70 events, hospitals and sanitariums, 173. 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Outpatients, 15,705,827. We have mission hospitals in Africa and Asia. I've been there. And we're not standing there looking for their blue cross and their blue shield. Or their Obamacare. Come on. We have heaven's care. Amen. And our missionary doctors go to the entire world to preach the gospel of Jesus and to heal men and women.
1: I
0: don't want to be proud. I just want to show you facts. Do you realize countries and areas of the world is recognized by the United Nations? 232. We are in 209 of those countries sharing the gospel and building churches to the glory of God. And we'll go on doing it. We will not retreat, but we'll go on doing it because the remnant is a movement. And a movement moves. It moves. It moves. I am the way, the truth, and the life. Listen to me, my brother and sister. Jesus is the way, the truth, and the life. When he shows you the way, take it. I think a broken stone mission. A missionary went out to this place and preached the gospel, and they heard the message, and then he had to go. And they said, well, how will we know when the true missionary comes again? He said, well, here, he broke a stone, and he gave it to the chief. And he says, you keep this stone. And when the true missionary comes, he'll bring the other part of that stone. And then when he comes, you check on him and you put the stone together. And if the stone fits, you know what? That he's the true missionary. God took the pillar of faith and the pillar of faith and the pillar of faith and the pillar of faith. And he was building his temple. He was building the kingdom of God. And there those great pillars hold up the temple of God. If there was one missing, two missing, collapse. But they are there. Friend, I am the way, the truth, and life. Jesus Christ is calling you. Jesus Christ is revealing to you. I mean, I don't know how anybody could refuse the voice of Jesus to their heart. I don't know how anybody could say, well, you know, I really don't have enough knowledge. You've learned more in this month than you've learned. Come on now. What more do you need to know? You know that Jesus Christ loves you. And that's the point. Amen. And when you come to the truth, you'll see the pillars. Yes. The Bible, the inspired word of God. Yes. Creator. Yes. No evolution. We don't believe a tadpole was beginning to begin. A frog with his tail tucked in. And a monkey in a banyan tree. And a doctor with a PhD. We believe we created in the image of God. And God is unique in his creation. We believe the Sabbath is binding on every believer. That the law of God is now written in our hearts, not on tables of stone. That we'll be a loving, caring, beautiful people. Now you're not going to find them all lovely and caring and beautiful. I'm a Seventh-day Adventist Christian. Not because my mom or my grandmother or my great-great-grandmother. I am because I studied and I discovered the pillars of faith. And I said, all to Jesus I surrender. All to him I freely give. And that moment there in Washington Avenue, Seventh-day Adventist Church in Brooklyn, New York. Took a 2-hour trip on the subway to get there. And there I was all alone. My family wasn't with me at that time. I was all alone. And I was back to the kingdom of God. And listen to me, I've been happy ever since. And you have to admit it, that I'm a happy Christian. Come on now. Remember, God loves you. Be faithful to God. Always. Always.
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2: 2 Thessalonians 3.
3: Finally, brethren, pray for us, that the word of the Lord may have free course and be glorified even as it is with you, and that we may be delivered from unreasonable and wicked men, for all men have not faith. But the Lord is faithful, who shall establish you and keep you from evil. And we have confidence in the Lord touching you, that ye both do and will do the things which we command you. And the Lord direct your hearts into the love of God and into the patient waiting for Christ.
2: Now we command you, brethren, in the name of our Lord Jesus Christ, that ye withdraw yourselves from every brother that walketh disorderly, and not after the tradition which he received of us. For yourselves know how ye ought to follow us, for we behave not ourselves disorderly among you, neither did we eat any man's bread for naught, but wrought with labor and travail night and day, that we might not be chargeable to any of you. Not because we have not power, but to make ourselves an ensample unto you to follow us. For even when we were with you, this we commanded you, that if any would not work, neither should he eat. For we hear that there are some which walk among you disorderly, working not at all, but are busybodies. Now them that are such we command and exhort by our Lord Jesus Christ, that with quietness they work and eat their own bread.
3: But ye, brethren, be not weary in well-doing. And if any man obey not our word by this epistle, note that man and have no company with him, that he may be ashamed. Yet count him not as an enemy, but admonish him as a brother.
2: Now the Lord of peace himself give you peace always by all means. The Lord be with you all. The salutation of Paul with mine own hand, which is the token in every epistle, so I write. The grace of our Lord Jesus Christ be with you all. Amen.
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5: 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The Lord is clothed with strength, wherewith he hath girded himself. The world also is established that it cannot be moved. Thy throne is established of old. Thou art from everlasting.

0: Lord on high is mightier than the noise of many waters, yea, than the mighty waves of the sea. 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
7: Would you like to hear an amazing fact? You might be surprised to learn the world's biggest grapevine is not in France or Spain or Italy or one of the Mediterranean countries where grapes typically thrive. It's in England. That's right. The Hampton Court grapevine was planted back in 1768 by Lancelot Brown. 120 years later, in 1887, it was measured and found to be 4 feet around the base. Today, it's 13 feet around the base, and the longest branch is 120 feet. In fact, the Hampton Court Palace grapevine is the largest and oldest grapevine in the world. During its 250-year life, it has outlived 5 or 6 glass greenhouses that have been built and dismantled around it. Throughout the year, the grapevine is carefully pruned, fertilized, and thinned by specialists that are trained in viticulture. Because of all of this tender care, back in 2001, this single grapevine produced over 845 pounds of delicious black dessert grapes. Queen Victoria used to have the grapes sent to the royal household at Windsor, but in 1909, King Edward VII decided the royal household could not use so many grapes, so they would be sold to visitors. Incredible. 845 pounds from one grapevine. You know, the Bible tells us that Jesus compares himself with a grapevine. Stay with us, friends. We're going to talk about it as Amazing Facts brings you this edition of Bible Answers Live.
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7: 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Excellent odds. Your question will be on tonight's program. My name is Doug Batchelor.
8: My name is Jean Ross. Good evening, listening friends and Pastor Doug. Let's start the program with prayer. Dear Father, once again, we thank you for the opportunity to study your word together. And Lord, we ask for your spirit to guide our hearts and be with those listening, wherever they might be. Lead us into a clear understanding of your word. For you have said, they shall know the truth, and the truth will set you free. Thank you, Lord, for your promise to be with us. In Jesus' name, amen.
7: Amen.
8: Pastor Doug, you opened the program by talking about this incredible vine. I mean, talk about a big vine. Not only is it big, but it's very productive. It produced tremendous amounts of grape, and I guess these grapes are pretty good.
7: Yeah, well, they were providing dessert for the palace.
8: Correct.
7: It must have been pretty good.
8: Yeah.
7: But that's amazing that it would, you know, it's older than some redwood trees,
8: yeah.
7: A grapevine. But, you know, when you think about a grapevine, it is kind of interesting that you got the vine coming out of the ground, and then, you know, 100 feet away, it's carrying all the nourishment and producing this luscious fruit so far away from the source of the earth and the nutrients and the minerals. And Jesus uses that illustration to make one of his most beautiful lessons for us in John 15. He says, I am the true vine, and my Father is a vine dresser. Every branch in me, all the branches that are, you know, connected to the vine, that does not bear fruit, he takes it away, prunes it. And every branch that bears fruit, he prunes it that it may bear more fruit. You're already clean because of the word that I've spoken to you. Abide in me and I in you. As the branch cannot bear fruit by itself unless it abides in the vine, neither can you unless you are me. I am the vine, you are the branches. He that abides in me and I in him bears much fruit. For without me you can do nothing. You know, the Bible tells us there in Galatians chapter 5 that the evidence that a Christian has been transformed by the Holy Spirit is they will have the fruits of the Spirit. And it's, you know, love. It's Galatians 5:22. Love, joy, peace, long-suffering, goodness, faith, meekness, mercy. All of this is going to be seen in the believer's life if they are abiding in Christ. The power of God and the love of Christ transforms us and makes us new creatures. And I know there's a lot of people that are listening that maybe have grown up in a church, you've grown up in a Christian home, you go to church, you do the outward Christian things, but you know in your heart you don't have that love, that joy, that peace, and you long to have the fruits of the Spirit. We have a special offer that's going to tell you how to have a productive, fruitful life by being connected to the vine, and it's free.
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7: Mm-hmm.
8: Well, I think we're ready to go to our first caller this evening. We have Sebastian listening from Palm Beach, Florida. Sebastian, welcome to the program.
9: Hey, good evening, Pastor Ross. Good evening, Pastor Doug Batchelor. Thank you for taking my call.
7: Sure, we're glad to talk with you.
9: Okay, I know that in the books of Zechariah and then in the books of Psalm, that there are prophecies that reference Christ's betrayal. And so my question is, was Judas predestined to betray Christ?
7: No, I don't think so. And this is a great question, and it's had, boy, lots of debate from theologians through the ages. Some would argue, yes, Judas was predestined to betray Jesus. I see a difference biblically between God being all-knowing and being able to predict what happens and a person still having a choice. While God knew what Judas would do, God knows everything. He knows everything in the future. He knows everything in the past. He's all-knowing. He knows who listening is going to be saved and who's not. That doesn't mean he's making it happen. We still have choices, and we need to live as if we have those choices. Jesus gave Judas every opportunity to change his mind. You know, he went to wash his feet, and I think he appealed to him, but he hardened his heart. And so it's not like God was creating creatures, and he said, you know, we've got to make one be the fall guy that will betray Jesus. Sorry, Judas, but you're going to have to be the traitor. I'm going to make you to be a traitor. And then after you betray Jesus, doing just what I created you to do, then I'm going to throw you in hell. Can you see there'd be a problem with that? It almost makes God an accessory to the crime.
9: Yes, I see.
7: So I think God knows what was going to happen, and he predicted it in the prophecies. You're right about that. But I don't think that Judas was born with the mission that he should betray Christ. Everyone is born with a free will and an opportunity.
9: Yes, okay, because that was just something that, you know, has really been piquing my interest in the whole the Judas situation and, you know, whether or not he was predestined, but I've always known that he had the freedom of choice because, you know, God gives everybody the freedom of choice. But I just wanted to get some clarification on his particular situation. So thank you,
7: yep, Pastor Doug. Absolutely. Thanks, Sebastian. Appreciate your call.
8: You know, we have a book talking about this idea that where does free will come into our salvation and freedom to choose? The book is called Can a Saved Man Choose to Be Lost? And we'll be happy to send it to anybody who calls and asks dealing with the subject of predestination. All you'll need to do is call us on our resource phone number. The number is 800-835-6747. You can ask for the book called Can a Saved Man Choose to Be Lost? 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Our next caller is Christopher, and he's listening from New York. Christopher, welcome to the program.
10: Good afternoon. Good evening.
7: Evening. And your question tonight?
10: Yes, I'd like to know your biblical definition of everlasting fire in Matthew 25:41.
7: All right, I'm going to go there real quick. And here Jesus is sharing a parable where he's talking about the sheep and the goats. And he said, he'll then say to those on his left hand, "Depart from me, you cursed, into everlasting fire, prepared for the devil and his angels." And so you want to know, what does everlasting there mean?
10: Yeah, what's the biblical definition of everlasting?
7: Well, the word everlasting there means, I think it's aionos, which means eons, but I believe it means everlasting. But what is everlasting there is it's the destruction of the fire lasts forever. There's no repentance. There's no second chance. What the fire does is it's going to be everlasting. Now, one reason we know this, and I forget the verse offhand where it talks about Sodom and Gomorrah, are destroyed with eternal fire. The Lord tells us that the way that he's going to deal with the wicked is the same way that he dealt with Sodom and Gomorrah. And it tells us Sodom and Gomorrah were destroyed with eternal fire.
8: That's Jude 7.
7: Jude verse 7. There's only one chapter in Jude. Jude verse 7. You want to read that for us?
8: Yes. The Sodom and Gomorrah, the cities and the cities around them in similar manner to these, having given themselves over to sexual immorality and gone after strange flesh, are set forth as an example, and here's the point, suffering the vengeance of eternal fire. Other translations say everlasting fire.
7: Right. And so it's just telling us that those cities were burned up. The Bible says they were never rebuilt, and the result of that fire was everlasting. So does that make sense, Christopher?
10: So the curse that's going to be cast into this fire, is the fire's going to be put out?
7: Well, the Bible says that the wicked, if you look in Malachi chapter 4, it says the day is coming that will burn as an oven, and all the proud and all that do wickedly will be burnt up. It will leave them neither root nor branch. And the Bible tells us they will be consumed. So there is a lake of fire, there is punishment, and everyone is rewarded according to his works. But ultimately, the Lord is going to make all things new. Revelation says there's no more pain or sorrow or death. The former things have passed away, all things are made new. So, yes, we believe what Christians believed many years ago, that the Bible tells us that ultimately the fires of hell consume the wicked, that they perish, and God does not have an eternal torture chamber where a zillion years down the line he has people writhing in sulfur and brimstone, and they've only just begun. A billion years go by, and they've still just begun.
10: Malachi 4:1, that's in the Old Covenant. And Jesus came in to bring in the new covenant. He said that the old covenant backs of old.
7: All right. Well, let's look at
10: the fire.
7: New Testament.
10: Is everlasting. He said the punishment is everlasting. The life eternal is everlasting. In 46, and they both the same Greek word.
7: So, do you believe that the bodies are burned, or the souls continue to burn, or both body and soul continue to burn, or what do you believe?
10: I believe that both body and soul is going to be cast into the lake of fire. And the sinner is going to pay for his sins eternally, because if there's no eternal punishment, there's no purpose in, you know, for Jesus dying on the cross. You could just live in fornication and your whole life you're just going to die.
7: Now, is the only reason you wouldn't live in fornication because you're afraid of eternal punishment?
10: No, you live in fornication because there's no consequences to the sin.
7: Now, if a person goes to the lake of fire and they burn according to what they deserve, just suppose for a moment they burn for a month, that'd be pretty bad. I mean, I think that'd be a major deterrent. Does a person need to burn for ever and ever? in order for there it to be a deterrent. I don't think that hell should be the reason anyone serves the Lord. I think love ought to be the reason we serve the Lord.
10: Yeah, that's for the Christian, but the sinners, impenitent sinners have to be punished for their sins because God is the God of eternity.
7: We agree with that.
10: Eternity is forever. They're going to live forever in either heaven or hell. God is eternal.
7: You and I agree that the sinner is going to be punished. There's no disagreement on that. The Bible is very clear. There is a lake of fire. It says the wicked are cast into the lake of fire. It calls it the second death. Where I think we disagree is how long they stay in that lake of fire. I believe when God says there is no more pain, all things are made new, that sin is not immortalized forever and ever, that the sinner does not get eternal life. Eternal life is promised to those who accept Jesus. Without the Son, there is no life. God told Adam and Eve, when you disobey, you will die. And death means the absence of life. And you're saying that they're alive in a medieval torture chamber through ceaseless ages. I mean, just think about that. You got some, 14-year-old, he's past the age of accountability, and he's going to burn just as long as Adolf Hitler and Joseph Stalin. So there's really no justice in there. Hey, Christopher, we have to take some other calls. I appreciate your question. And we will send you a free study guide on this that has all these scriptures that you're talking about. It's called, Is the Devil in Charge of Hell?
8: Yes. The number to call is 800-835-6747. You can ask for the study guide called, Is the Devil in Charge of Hell? We'll be happy to send this to you, Christopher, or anybody who calls and asks. That number again is 800-835-6747. We also have a website that's dedicated to the subject of what happens to the wicked, and it's called helltruth.com. Great amount of resources, some video you can actually watch, some sermons, some books, study materials. Take a look at it, helltruth.com. I think you'll find it very helpful.
7: Thank you for your call, Christopher.
8: Our next call is Gabriel, listening from Riverdale, Iowa. Gabrielle, welcome to the program.
11: Hi.
7: Hi. And your question tonight?
11: Where did God come from?
7: I don't know. You've asked the hardest question so far. And now there's some things. Let me just see if I can answer this way, Gabriel. There are some things that are a great mystery. And even the brightest minds in the universe don't know where everything came from. Now, I believe in God. And I believe that God has always existed. I know it's hard for us to comprehend that, but it's something like a circle that doesn't have an end or a beginning. God is from everlasting to everlasting, the Bible says. It's kind of like you could go around the world from east to west and you'll never get to the end. You just keep going. So he's always existed. Now, some people that don't believe in God, they believe in evolution. They think that, the universe was formed when there was an explosion and a big bang. And our solar system came from a big bang. And then you say, well, what caused the big bang? Well, there were these gas particles in this nebula, and they collided. I said, well, where'd the gas particles come from? And even scientists that don't believe in God will say, well, we don't know. Something always existed. Because one thing we know, Gabriel, is that from nothing you get nothing. So something has to exist to get something. So God has always existed. Now, I know it's kind of, those are some deep things. Does that make sense? You there? That helps a little bit maybe, huh?
11: Uh-huh. But don't you think God has to come from somewhere?
7: Well, where do you think he comes?
11: I'm not sure.
7: Yeah, well, you and I are together on that. I think that God's, in order for somebody to create God, then they would have had to be God. And so, do you play with Lego?
11: Uh-huh.
7: Do you ever make anything out of Lego?
11: Uh-huh.
7: What's the most interesting thing you made? Tell me real quick.
11: A Lego bridge.
7: All right. Now, when you look at a Lego bridge, did it happen by itself, or can you tell that someone had to use intelligence to make that bridge? That was you, okay? Whenever you see something that's got order and design, it means there's an intelligence that made it. And you are a lot more complicated than a Lego bridge, which means that there's an intelligence that made you. And that intelligence that made you is God, and he made all things. And so he's always existed, and we don't know. It's a mystery where he came from. But I sure appreciate your call, Gabriel. And, you would enjoy that number one study guide that we send out sometimes. Is there anything left you can trust?
8: The number to call is 800-835-6747. That is the resource phone number, and you can ask for study guide number one. Actually, you know what, Gabriel? I think you'll also enjoy a series of lessons that Pastor Doug did for kids called amazing adventure.
12: Yeah.
8: Now, I don't think we can give that away for free, but maybe your mom or your dad can get it at the Amazing Facts website. It's called Amazing Adventure, whole set of 10 lessons that are very interactive. I think you'll enjoy that.
12: That's right.
8: Friends, if you have a Bible question, the phone line here to the studio is 800-463-7297. Again, that number is 800-463-7297 with your Bible question. And we're going to go to our next caller now, and we've got, we've got Carol listening in from Ohio. Carol, welcome to the program.
13: Hello.
12: Hi, thanks for your call.
13: Oh, thank you. I have a question about Jeremiah 45:5.
12: Okay.
13: Especially the last part. The whole thing says, "And seekest thou great things for thyself? Seek them not. For behold, I will bring evil upon all flesh, saith the Lord. But thy life," this is the part that gets me, "thy life will I give unto thee for a prey in all places whither thou goest." What does that mean?
12: Well, for one thing, when it says, "Your life will give you as a prize," and I'm reading the...
13: as a prey.
12: Yeah, I'm reading the New King James Version. You're reading the King James Version. We're looking at the same verse.
13: Yeah.
12: And
13: okay.
12: It basically means that Israel was about to be, Jerusalem was about to be destroyed by Babylon. Many people would perish in that war.
13: Yeah.
12: God is telling Jeremiah, you know, don't have big plans for what's going to happen in Jerusalem, but I'm going to save your life.
13: Oh.
12: And I'm going to give you your life as a prize. And Jeremiah did survive the destruction of Jerusalem. Matter of fact, the chief guard said,

0: He preserved them there as a nation and brought them back again. Wherever they went, mm-hmm. he kept them alive as a nation. And they, you know, that happened. Not only were they destroyed by the Babylonians, they were, you know, conquered by the Egyptians. They came back again. They came back from Babylon. Then they were conquered by the Romans for 1900 years. And in 1948, they came back again. So God has preserved Israel as a nation in a miraculous way, unlike any other nation in the world.
1: True, true. Just a short little question to ask you. When the Israelites left Egypt, did they have animals, and how did they feed them?
0: Yeah, they did. They had quite a bit of livestock. Matter of fact, when Moses told Pharaoh, we're going into the wilderness, Pharaoh said, you can go, but leave your animals here. And Moses said, no, we need our animals, because some of them we're going to use as sacrifices. The Sinai Peninsula and even Saudi Arabia back, you're talking almost 4,000 years ago, was a lot more temperate. And they had grass and they had cattle and flocks. And you can read the book of Job and the area around Edom. Job had vast flocks and herds and sheep, and there had to be a lot more pasture and grass. Even in North Sahara, there's petroglyphs in the desert that show crocodiles and giraffes and all these savanna animals. And so the desert, the climate's changed a lot in 4,000 years. It used to be a lot more pasture land back then.
1: Okay, so the wilderness was just away from city, not necessarily desert.
0: Yeah, it wasn't the dry sandy desert that it is now.
1: Okay.
0: It was a little more of grasslands.
1: Okay. All
0: so
1: right,
0: they were able
1: helps.
0: To feed their flocks. The problem they had, they never once said, the whole wilderness wandering, they never once said there's no food for our flocks. They did say there's no water. And so there must have always been grass.
1: Mm-hmm. Okay.
0: Okay?
1: All right.
0: Hey, thank you.
1: Thank you very much. I appreciate it.
2: The next caller is Michael, listening from Miami, Florida. Michael, welcome to the program.
3: Hello, Pastor Doyle, Pastor Ross.
0: Hi.
3: Good evening. My question is about a confusion that I had when I was reading out of Proverbs. I was reading Proverbs chapter 26, verse 4 and verse 5 is where I kind of got a little confused.
0: Oh, yeah.
3: Because they seem to contradict each other. He says, answer not a fool according to his folly, but thou also be like unto him. And then verse 5 says, well, it's like the direct opposite, answer a fool according to his own folly, lest he be wise in his own conceit. And I know Solomon sometimes speaks, I guess, a bit enigmatically in Proverbs, but I was just wondering if you could shed a little light on that.
0: Well, we've got a few similar expressions in English that go along with what Solomon is saying here, that you lose either way is basically what he's saying. And Solomon is using a little bit of irony here. He said, don't answer a fool according to his folly. If he's talking foolishly and you answer him according to his foolish question, you start sounding like him. But he's saying if you don't answer him, he's going to think he's right. So no matter what, when you talk to a fool, you're going to lose.
3: Oh, okay.
0: It's kind of what Solomon is saying. This is a statement he's making tongue-in-cheek. If you answer a fool, you start sounding foolish. If you don't answer a fool, he's going to think he's made a point and he's right and you're speechless. So you got to answer him, but then you start sounding foolish. He says you're going to lose when you talk to a fool.
3: Okay.
0: All right. In the verse preceding, he says quite a few things about the fool. If you know, he talks about fools in verse 3. He talks about fools in verse 7. He's just Solomon, who was the wisest man who ever lived, was probably irritated when people asked silly questions.
2: It's almost as if Solomon is thinking out loud, and he says, well, don't answer the fool. And then he thinks, well, wait a minute, if I don't answer the fool, then he's going to think he's wise. So, no, then answer. So, just, you know, you can't win either way. When you're communicating with a fool, there's not a whole lot of options that's available.
0: I think most people out there can relate to that at some point in their life.
3: Yeah. I'm wondering, would that then be like, if I were to come across, I don't want to call anyone a fool, but if I were to come across a fool, so to speak, should I answer them according to their own folly? I don't know.
0: I think you're better enough. You know what? There's one more verse. Solomon said, he that restrains his lips is wise, and even when a fool holds his peace, he's esteemed wise. And so sometimes I've been in board meetings I knew are way over my head. I don't say anything so people will think I'm smart. But there's when you're in doubt, don't say anything. You're usually safer. Hey, we really appreciate your question, Michael, for giving us a call. Now, friends, in just a moment, we're going to be taking a break. We do have some lines open, and we're going to be coming back second half of the program. We want to hit the ground running. And so I see some of you standing by, David, Sally, Jason. We're going to get your calls in just a minute. And there are other lines open. If you have a Bible question, give us a call. Here's the number again, 800, you ready? 463-7297. 800-463-7297. Also, even

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0: We're back, and we are all ready to go. We do still have a line or two open. Again, 800-463-7297. And we're thankful if you've joined along the way. This is Bible Answers Live, where we are doing a live international interactive Bible study. And my name is Doug Batchelor.
5: My name is John Ross, and we got Sally listening from KY, Kentucky. That's where it is. Sally, welcome to the program.
6: Hi there.
0: Hi, how are you doing?
6: Okay.
0: And your question?
6: Okay, you just answered a gentleman's question about predestination and Judas.
0: Yeah.
6: And I was good with that answer, except that in the Bible it tells that the devil did enter Judas to have him to go do what he did. So was that still Judas's free will?
0: Well, at one point, a person can grieve away the Holy Spirit and be possessed. And before Satan entered Judas, that means he wasn't controlling Judas, right? So when Judas finally, at the Last Supper, when Jesus said, one of you is going to betray me, Judas had a chance to repent and confess. Christ was washing his feet. But when Judas said, Lord, is it I, like he didn't know, he knew it was.
6: Yeah.
0: And then finally, Jesus said, go do what you do quickly. And Judas knew what he was talking about. At that point, Satan entered Judas. He'd probably reached the point of no return then and committed the unpardonable sin. And that it doesn't mean that he was predestined all of a sudden. It just means that his doom was fixed at that point. Satan was controlling him then. Satan was also controlling him when Judas hung himself, because the devil often discourages a person and leads them to despair and suicide.
6: Okay. I just never heard that part explained. I like that.
0: Well, good. I'm glad that makes sense, and we appreciate your calling in, Sally. Thank you very much.
5: The phone line here to the studio, if you have a Bible question, is 800-463-7297. We do have some lines open. Good time to call, 800-463-7297. And we have Jason, who is listening from Wisconsin. Jason, welcome to the program.
7: Hi. I'm doing all right tonight.
0: Good. And what's your question?
7: See, I was talking with my mother-in-law about disciplining my children. And she said that there's, if we're going to follow the Bible, there should be verses in there about, you know, what we should and shouldn't do, but I can't find any.
0: Well, there's several verses, I think, that talk about how to train your children. You know, of course, the Bible says, fathers, do not provoke your children to wrath. In other words, you want to be fair and just with them, and so to be loving. There are verses that talk about appropriate discipline, and it says, you know, he that loves his son chastens him, and that chastisement might mean time out in the corner, and when they're younger, sometimes it may mean corporal punishment. The Bible talks about part of family discipline is to train them by reading the Word of God and telling them the principles of God's law, what's right and wrong, from a very early age. And it says, when they rise up, when you come through the house, when you go to bed at night, and just, you know, surrounding them with the principles. Pastor Ross did a program on family and child rearing a couple of years ago.
5: Yeah, we did. And, you know, the verse that comes to mind is Proverbs chapter 22, verse 6, which says, train up a child in the way that he should go, and when he's old, he'll not depart from it. So from a very early age, we ought to be training our children in love, guiding them. And, of course, one of the biggest ways to teach our children is by example. So parents in living out their faith, they're an example to their kids, and then also encouraging them and disciplining as needed, but leading them along, training them.
0: Someone said once, while children may not listen to their parents, they almost always imitate them.
5: Mm-hmm. That's true.
0: So, and someone else said, Christianity is more caught than taught. Kids catch it because they see their parents living it out, or they don't. And then that's a different problem.
7: Right. Perfect answers.
0: Well, appreciate your call. You know, if that series, you probably see it on YouTube, about the family series that you did.
5: You know, I don't know if it is, but it's called Raising Your Kids for Heaven. If you just go to the Amazing Facts website and type that in, amazingfacts.org or .com, type in Raising Kids for Heaven, I think it'll mm-hmm. direct you there.
0: Appreciate your call, Jason.
7: I just wrote that down. All right, thank you.
0: Thank you.
5: Next call is David, listening from Minnesota. David, welcome to the program.
0: That's Michigan.
5: Michigan. You're mixed y'all up on all of these abbreviations here.
0: Pastor Ross is from South Africa, and so he struggles with some of the acronyms.
5: I know they're pretty close together, Michigan and Minnesota. They're up there somewhere.
8: It's okay. It's okay. No problem. Hi, pastors. Thank you for taking my call. You know, I rejoice in my salvation that Jesus has given me. So I'm finding that I'm having some difficulty understanding what the scriptures talk about in 2 Thessalonians chapter 2 about this man of sin. Here in chapter 2, I know he's kind of spoken of a little bit by the Apostle Paul, and the Apostle says that the mystery of iniquity is already working, and so, you know, I'm wondering and needing more knowledge about who is this man of sin, how can he be recognized, especially after the Apostle had mentioned that that day that he speaks of here isn't going to come until he's revealed or until he's recognized. And so how can we recognize him more for who he is and like all that he actually is?
0: Yeah, great question there in Thessalonians. Let me just read the verse for our friends that are driving. And I'll start with verse 3. This is 2 Thessalonians chapter 2, verse 3. Let no one deceive you by any means, for that day, speaking of the day of the Lord, will not come unless a falling away comes first, and the man of sin is revealed, the son of perdition, who opposes and exalts himself above all that is called God or worshipped, so that he sits as God in the temple of God, showing himself that he is God. So here it's talking about this office, this person that is going to be putting themselves in the place of God, showing themselves that they are God. Now, a common mistake, I think, is made, and many dear people in the Christian world, when it says sitting in the temple of God, showing himself he is God. Well, when Paul wrote this, the Jewish temple was about to be destroyed, and it's never been rebuilt since 70 AD. And so some look at this verse and say, in order for this Antichrist power, now, you know, John says there are many Antichrists, but this is certainly an Antichrist power, sitting in the temple of God, that means they must rebuild the Jewish temple. Not necessarily. You know, the Bible says that the church is the temple of God. Paul says, what, don't you know that ye are the temple of God? And Jesus said, destroy this temple made with hands, and I will make one without hands. So that's a body of Christ. So this Antichrist power puts himself over the church or the temple of God, asking for worship, saying that he is God, or taking at least divine privileges, claiming divine privileges. You know, to fully answer what that power is and who this individual is, I'd like to send you our study guide for free. It's called Who is the Antichrist? Because it's just going to take too long to go through it all. We have to go to Daniel 7 and Revelation 13 and several verses. But can we send you a copy of that, David?
8: You surely can.
0: All right. The pastor will also give you the number. It's a free phone call, and no one will harass you. We'll just send you the lesson.
5: The number to call is 800-835-6747. You can ask the study guide called Who is the Antichrist? And we'll be happy to send that to anybody who calls and asks. Again, the number is 800-835-6747. Ask the study guide Who is the Antichrist? Our phone line here to the studio with a Bible question is 800-463-7297. And we have Chris that is listening from Chico, California. Chris, welcome to the program.
9: Hello, Pastor Ross and Pastor Batchelor.
0: Hi.
9: Oh, hi. The question I had, I was talking to a friend of mine from a certain denomination, and he seems to think that God, or Jesus, when he died, didn't go to the right hand of the Father afterwards.
0: Well, when Christ, well, first of all, God is omnipresent, right?
9: Right.
0: So the idea that, you know, Christ could be separated from God, and the only time Jesus was separated from God was when he was on the cross and when he's suffering for our sins.
9: Right.
0: The Father basically forsook him for us because he experienced what the sinner experiences. But God also does have a dwelling place. When we pray, we say, Our Father, which art in heaven, right? Because there's a place where he dwells. Even though he is a spiritual being, he does seem to have a body of some form. And he is in this heavenly temple. When Christ rose from the dead, he told Mary, Do not cling to me. This is John 21. For I have not yet ascended to my Father, but go to the brethren and say, I go to my God and your God, or to my Father and your Father. So Christ ascended to the Father. He was coronated. He was seated, throned, victorious at the right hand of the Father as soon as he ascended.
9: Right.
0: But then, and that basically activated his work as our high priest, and where he continues to serve. And then you read in Hebrews, Jesus is before the Father, and he serves as our high priest. And for the first couple thousand years of church history, or nearly 1,800 years, Jesus was going through the comparable service of what a priest would have done on a daily basis, interceding in behalf of the lost. The Bible says he ever lives to make intercession for us. But then as we enter the last age of the church, the age of Laodicea, Christ has entered into the Holy of Holies now, kind of a heavenly Day of Atonement just before he comes. So I don't know if this is what you're talking about, or does that make sense?
9: Yeah, I was just reading the Colossians, and it says that then you have been raised with Christ, seek the things that are above where Christ is seated at the right hand of God, which would be the Holy of Holies, because there's no holier place than the right hand of God.
0: Yeah, I don't know that, you know, we got to be careful not to fix Jesus into one geographic position. Say, you know, for the last 2,000 years, kind of like when you're on an airplane going through turbulence, the pilot says, don't anyone get out of their seat. Jesus has not been buckled in for 2,000 years. The idea that he can't get up and move around or do anything, he is certainly honored and enthroned by the Father, but he's also ministering as our high priest in heaven. And I think Jesus talks to the other beings in the universe and his angels. He's not, like I said, just strapped in. So,
5: yeah, just one additional thought on that. It doesn't mean that the Father, God the Father, is also limited exclusively to the most holy place for the last 2,000 years. It's quite possible that the Father could have also been in that first compartment of the heavenly sanctuary with the Son. So, you know, Daniel kind of gives the idea that at some point, God the Father, called the Ancient of Days, moves into the most holy place. And then one like unto the Son of Man, which would be Christ, enters in, and this heavenly judgment begins in heaven. So, yeah, there's probably several verses that kind of give us that idea.
0: What you're reading there in Colossians, of course, we all agree with that. And Jesus is with the Father.
5: Mm-hmm.
0: Hey, thank you very much. We do have that study guide that talks about the sanctuary.
5: Yeah, called God Drew the Plans. And I think
0: we'll send you a free copy if you'd like, Chris.
5: The number to call for that is 800-835-6747. You can ask for the study guide called God Drew the Plans. Again, 800-835-6747. And the study guide's name is God Drew the Plans. Our next caller is, Eva, listening from Vancouver, Washington. Eva, welcome to the program.
10: Hi.
0: Hi, Eva. How are you?
10: I'm just fine, thank you.
0: And your question tonight?
10: Okay, the wars and how God would have them destroy, like, groups of people and even the livestock and the women and all that in the Old Testament, is that symbolic for today where it's spiritual warfare? Fighting against the evil?
0: Well, you're very perceptive. When the children of Israel came into the Promised Land, the Lord was concerned that if they spared some of these people that were involved in very disgusting pagan practices,
10: mm-hmm.
0: There were a lot of sexual rituals and disease, and it was some of those nations, child sacrifice. And the Lord said, don't spare them because you'll intermarry with them, and then you will follow their ways and you'll forsake me. And that's right. They didn't obey the Lord. They did spare some of them. They did intermarry, and they did wander from God. All the things that God said would happen. In our lives, when we come to Jesus, he wants us to get rid of all the other idols. All the things that are taking us away from the Lord need to be forsaken.
10: Mm-hmm.
0: And so you're right in that sense that, we shouldn't make alliances in our lives with the world.
10: Okay.
0: Those things need to be, we need to plow up the ground. If you leave any weeds, it's going to start choking the other plants. He wants us
10: right.
0: to start
10: and
0: with clean ground.
10: So that's what he's telling us through the Old Testament is to destroy all the evil. Is that what you're getting
0: yeah.
10: from that?
0: No, I think that's probably how I would teach it, even if you hadn't asked that question. Is that
10: good?
0: Yeah, God wants to. He wants us to do that in our lives, where He's got complete dominion. He doesn't want to share it with the pagans.
10: Right.
0: So, hey, good question, Eva. I appreciate that. Thank you for your call tonight.
5: Our next caller is Emma, listening from Toronto, Canada. Emma, welcome to the program.
11: Hi, Pastor. Good evening.
0: Evening.
11: How are you?
0: We're doing well. How are you?
11: I'm good, thank you. I have a question in regards to the tithe we pay in a church.
0: Uh-huh.
11: I see some pastors preach against the tithe because they said it's the Old Testament. But now some pastors also say, if you don't pay tithe, you don't get blessing from God. So I want to know which is which. Is it compulsory for us to pay because God said it and we have to get a blessing from God? That's what I want to know.
0: Good question. Yeah, there are some pastors that say, well, tithing is an Old Testament teaching. But there is a New Testament teaching. The New Testament teaching would go beyond tithe. It wouldn't be less than tithe. If you look, for instance, in Acts chapter 2, when the Holy Spirit was poured out, it says that no man said that anything he had was his own, but they were selling their houses and their lands and liquidating their property and giving it to the church to spread the gospel. So in the Old Testament, it was 10% of your increase went towards the proclamation of the word. Now, Jesus supports that at least tithe is still in place, because in Matthew 23:23, Christ said to the scribes and the Pharisees, he said, you pay tithe of mint and anise and cumin. Those are the plants in their herb garden. And he said, but you're omitting the weightier matters of the law, justice, mercy, and faith. So these you ought to do, and don't leave the other, the tithing, undone. Jesus said, don't neglect tithing, but don't forget about justice, mercy, and faith. So the New Testament would certainly support at least tithe. So if a church is saying, the tithe's the Old Testament, I hope they're offering the New Testament teaching, which is a higher percentage than tithe, because New Testament Christians don't have less faith than Old Testament Christians. See what I'm saying?
11: Okay.
0: Does that make sense?
11: So, it makes sense. So my question is, if you see this,
0: your phone, we can't hear you, Alma. Your phone is breaking up. You know, sister, we've got a bad connection. Tell you what, we'll send you a lesson on this that answers all the questions about tithe in the New Testament and what the teaching of tithe is, and it's free.
5: The number to call is 800-835-6747. 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Again, the number is 800-835-6747. The study guide is called In God We Trust. Our next call is Alexandra, listening from, that is North Carolina. Alexandria, welcome to the program. Oh, I think we might have just lost her. Let's go.
0: Alexandra, if you call back, we'll put you on. We don't know what happened here.
5: We've got Henry listening from the Bronx, New York. Henry, welcome to the program.
12: Yes, how are you?
0: Doing well.
12: And a blessed new year to both of you.
0: Well, thank you. Likewise. You can say that for a few more days, and then we'll be in February.
12: I know. I say that to a lot of people, and they keep on telling me happy new year. It sounds very blessed. My question is, before Jesus Christ comes back, will all the prophecies be fulfilled?
0: All the prophecies up to the second coming, there are prophecies in the Bible that talk about the millennium, and there are prophecies in the Bible that talk about heaven. So those things don't happen until, you know, New Jerusalem comes down, until the millennium is complete and the judgment. There's prophecies about the judgment and the punishment of the wicked. So those prophecies still remain, but when Christ comes back, all of the prophecies about trouble on earth will be fulfilled. And the different nations, they'll all be fulfilled. So, yeah, do you like studying prophecy?
12: Yes, I do. I do. Yeah. One more question I want to ask you. For people who do believe in God and that, and the ones who were all confused, when Judgment Day comes, what will happen to them?
0: For people who are confused, well,
12: some people believe that the second of Christ is coming. Some of them don't believe. Some of them believe. Some are confused. If they die being confused, when Judgment Day comes, what will happen?
0: Well, the Lord looks on the heart, and He knows that if a person is confused because they're neglecting knowledge, or if they're confused just because they are incapable of understanding, and they just don't have the evidence. And, you know, the Lord is going to, if there may be people who will be redeemed that didn't understand some of the prophecies, and but they lived up to the Christian light that they had. And then there are people, the Bible says, some are destroyed for lack of knowledge because they reject knowledge. And that's in, what, Hosea 6:4, I think. Because you reject knowledge, I'll also reject you. So it depends on why they're confused. And so the Lord is merciful, though, Henry. I know that.
5: That is Hosea chapter 4, verse 6 that you're referring to.
0: Yeah, I said 6:4. I knew I had that.
5: It was close.
0: Hey, thank you very much for your question, Henry, and appreciate that. And we're going to take another call.
5: We got Jolie listening from Bronx, New York. Jolie, welcome to the program.
13: Hey, how you doing?
0: Good.
13: How you doing, Dr. Bachelor?
0: Doing great.
13: I'm very glad to hear you because I'm listening to you every Sunday, and I also watch everything online and on TV, everything.
0: Oh, bless your heart.
13: Very, very happy. Very happy to see all the prophecy call and everything that you have on TV and everything. I'm very happy.
0: Well, you make sure and tune in. You know, in about 2 weeks, Pastor Ross and I will be in Orlando doing a new prophecy program that will be live on the Internet, and it's called Prophecy Encounter. And, as a matter of fact, all you got to do is type in prophecyencounter.com. You'll see the website. You can watch on Facebook. Everyone out there.
5: YouTube. You can watch it live on YouTube,
0: Roku,
5: Facebook,
0: and
5: all kinds of things.
13: Well, my question is...
0: Go ahead.
13: Yeah, my question is that... when I used to go to church, a lot of churches that I went to, it seems to me like they were asking all the time for money. And I wonder why a lot of churches talk too much about money. And I don't hear in your ministry, I never heard anything about talking about money and stuff like that. So I say, why is that? Why is it different?
0: Well, we do talk about money. We don't make it a priority. We believe the reason people give to churches and to ministries like Amazing Facts is so we can use as much of the time as possible talking about the gospel and changing lives. Then at the end of the program, you'll notice that we'll say, hey, if you want us to keep this program going, because this program, a lot of churches, ministries, they only exist because people donate. Very few of them get, you know, some kind of corporate subsidy. And so it's important for God's word to continue that people give. But you and I know some churches don't manage the money well, and some churches spend a lot of time begging for money, and some pastors, they live like kings and queens, and they're going to give an account for that someday.
13: Okay.
0: So, Pastor Ross and I, we get a salary. It doesn't matter whether members in our church give $10 or $1 million. We just get a fair salary to pay our expenses and travel and so forth. And we're in this not for the money. We're in this to share the gospel and help people get to heaven.
13: Very fair. Very fair.
0: So, right, yeah, but it's a full-time job. Yeah, good question. You would also enjoy that guide Pastor Ross just offered called In God We Trust.
5: The number to call for that is 800-835-6747. You can ask the study guide called In God We Trust. Next call is Joe, and he's listening from New Jersey. Joe, welcome to the program.
14: Oh, Pastor Doug.
0: Yeah.
14: I've been listening to you for a long time, and I just thought of something that I was wondering about for a long time. I've heard a lot of people believe Peter was the first pope, and I've also heard that he was crucified, and he requested to be crucified upside down because he didn't feel he was worthy to be crucified in the same manner as Jesus.
0: Yeah, now that is not in the Bible, but the reason...
14: I know that.
0: Yeah, that's in... It's probably true, but you're not going to find that in the Bible. I have read that in Fox's Book of Martyrs, and some of the early fathers say that Peter, when he was sentenced by Nero to be crucified, he told the executioners, "I don't feel worthy to die like Jesus," and he said, "Please crucify me with my head down." And they accommodated him, and he probably died even quicker because the blood rushes to the head and you go unconscious. But on the other question about Jesus being the first pope, that's really kind of a myth that's been often repeated. Jesus is never referred to as a pope. A matter of fact, the chairman of the, or rather Peter, has never been referred to as the pope in the Bible. The chairman of the first board meetings there that you have in Jerusalem was James, the brother of Jesus. So some could argue, was it James? People often take that verse that you find in Matthew 16, verse 18, where Jesus said, "I say to you, your name is Peter, and on this rock I'll build my church, and the gates of Hades will not prevail against it." Peter had just said, "Jesus, you are the Messiah," and Christ is saying, "You're Peter," and that word there, Peter, is Petros. But then he goes on and says, "But on this rock, this Petra," the Petra is the declaration that Peter made, "Jesus, you are the Son of the living God." That's in verse 16. He said, "I'm going to build my church." Jesus did not build his church on Peter. A few verses later, you find where Jesus says to Peter, and this is verse 23, "Get behind me, Satan. You're an offense to me." So why would Christ say to Peter, "You're the foundation on which the church is going to be built," and a few verses later he said, "Get behind me, Satan"? That wouldn't make any sense. Peter was a great apostle, but the church was not built on him. And by the way, Peter was married, and none of the popes are married, so there's a problem there too. Hey, listening friends, you can tell from the music that we're running out of question time. Do stay tuned. A few more moments. We got some exciting announcements to share with you. Also, don't forget, we're on this station because people like you keep us there. Drop us a note at Amazing Facts and donate. Thank you very much.
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19: Unto thee, O God, do we give thanks. Unto thee do we give thanks. For that thy name is near, thy wondrous works declare.
20: When I shall receive the congregation, I will judge uprightly. The earth and all the inhabitants thereof are dissolved. I bear up the pillars of it.
19: Selah. I said unto the fools, deal not foolishly, and to the wicked, lift not up the horn. Lift not up your horn on high, speak not with a stiff neck. For promotion cometh neither from the east, nor from the west, nor from the south. But God is the judge, he putteth down one, and setteth up another. For in the hand of the Lord there is a cup, and the wine is red, it is full of mixture, and he poureth out of the same, but the dregs thereof, all the wicked of the earth shall wring them out and drink them. But I will declare forever, I will sing praises to the God of Jacob. All the horns of the wicked also will I cut off, but the horns of the righteous shall be exalted.
21: Which of you, by taking thought, can add one cubit unto his stature? And why take ye thought for raiment? Consider the lilies of the field, how they grow. They toil not, neither do they spin. And yet I say unto you that even Solomon in all his glory was not arrayed like one of these. Wherefore, if God so clothe the grass of the field, which today is and tomorrow is cast into the oven, shall he not much more clothe you, O ye of little faith?
22: If I have told you earthly things, and ye believe not, how shall ye believe if I tell you of heavenly things?
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24: Now a look at your morning weather on Bakersfield Christian Talk Radio. Mostly sunny today with a high near 98 and lows around 72. Partly sunny tomorrow with a high of 96 and lows around 66. For your Saturday, sunny with a high near 92 and lows around 67. And for Sunday, sunny with a high near 95 and lows around 68. That's your morning weather on Bakersfield Christian Talk Radio.
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2: 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That's commandment number 6.

0: So, without further ado, here now is Pastor Phipps with today's message.
1: Come with me to a place outside the Garden of Eden. Some years after Adam and Eve had borne their first two sons, Cain and Abel, for the first time, the first family felt complete. At first, the two brothers were the best of friends. They shared the joys of their father's house. They received the same religious training, the same moral instruction. One of those principles they were taught in their home was the sixth commandment. Thou shalt not kill. One day, as instructed by the Lord, the two brothers erected two altars. According to the Lord's command, each brother brought before the Lord an offering. Abel, according to God's directions and in harmony with God's express commands, presented from his flock an unblemished lamb as a sacrifice. In acceptance of his sacrifice, the Lord showered his favor upon Abel. The scriptures tell us that the Lord had respect for Abel's offering. Suddenly, a lightning bolt of fire flashed out of heaven and consumed Abel's sacrifice. Cain, on the other hand, showed what the Bible called contempt toward the Lord and presented an offering of fruit. Wasn't even good fruit. It was blemished fruit. Now, I must tell you, I love fruit. I love all kinds of fruit. Bananas, to me, are a wonderful fruit. They can sweeten so much, so naturally. But when a banana goes bad, to taste it and eat it can be a very unsatisfying experience. When Cain presented his offering of throwaway fruit, there came no sign from heaven that God was pleased with Cain. Don't let anyone fool you into believing that God is not particular. God has always said what he meant and meant what he said. Amen. Too many Christians don't realize that our lives are an offering of praise to the Lord. Our lives are a praise offering unto the Lord. And if our lives are not pure, if our living is willfully defective before the Lord, we cannot and will not be accepted by the Lord. If our praise is pathetic, if our praise is anemic, if it is throwaway praise, God says, keep it. I don't want it. Woo! Professed Christians have by their inconsistent behavior done greater harm to the cause of Christ than can be done by opposers. The world at large judge Christianity by people who call themselves Christians. One day, a missionary was trying to persuade an Indian chief to be a Christian. In that moment, the chief stood up and he said, Christian lie. Christian cheat. Christian steal. Christian drink. Christian murder. Christian rob me of my land. Said, I will be no Christian. No wonder God has to be. He doesn't want to be misrepresented. Are you with me today? God has a name to protect, a reputation to defend, and he wants us to know that he's not a child you can play with. When Cain presented his offering of fruit, he stood at the altar waiting for some sign that God had accepted his offering, and he expected that, like his brother, there would be some supernatural outpouring of evidence of divine favor, but none came. And you can imagine how embarrassed Cain was, standing at that altar waiting for fire that never came. So the Lord tells us that true faith that relies upon Christ will be manifested by obedience to the requirements of God. Finally, when Cain saw that his offering was rejected, he became angry with the Lord. He became angry with Abel. First, he was angry with God that he didn't accept his offering. Then he was angry with Abel for doing what God had said and receiving the favor that God had promised. And so now, for the first time in the history of the world, the first family had turmoil. The first family in the history of the world, in it now there was trouble and strife. What began as a difference in how one brother was blessed by God turned into a family quarrel. Cain was really angry. God tried to reason with Cain. The Bible says, God said to Cain, "Cain, if you do well, you'll be accepted too." But more and more, Cain held in his heart jealousy and hatred of his brother Abel. With each passing day, Cain's anger got hotter. Cain said to Abel, his brother, one day, "Let's go out into the field and discuss this matter." And when they went out into the field, the Bible says, Cain suddenly, cowardly, rose up against his brother, pounced on him, overpowered him, and killed him. The first recorded complete breaking. Now watch what I just said. Complete breaking of the sixth commandment happened over a family quarrel. The first murder happened over a family disagreement. The Bible says that Cain hated and killed his brother, not for any wrong that Abel had done, but because his own works were evil and his brother's were righteous. The first murder that ever took place occurred because two brothers, two blood brothers, fell out with each other. And from the very beginning, the devil has been good at causing and creating strife in the family. I want you to know, if you are married today and your spouse dies mysteriously, automatically, you are suspect number one. Automatically. No matter how much you told her you loved her publicly, the detectives will comfort you and then question you. You know I'm right. There has been such an escalation of murder and violence in the family. It is now endemic in our culture. Every day we hear of it. That poor man, I don't know if you heard about it, that poor man who was supposed to get married today. They found his wife somewhere in Las Vegas. She got cold feet. But you can be sure he was suspect. Come on, some of you were looking at him explaining himself and say, "He did it." Brothers and sisters, there are different kinds. The commandment you, as a matter of fact, turn with me if you have your Bibles to the book of Matthew, chapter 5. We're going to take a little time and understand this message today. What book did I say? Chapter 5. Look at verse 21. These are the words of Jesus. "Ye have heard that it was said by them of old time, Thou shalt not kill. And whosoever shall kill shall be in danger the judgment. But I say unto you, that whosoever is angry with his brother without a cause shall be in danger of the judgment. And whosoever shall say to his brother, Raca, shall be in danger of the council. But whosoever shall say, you fool, shall be in danger of hellfire. Therefore, if thou bring thy gift to the altar and rememberest that thy brother hath aught against thee, leave your gift. Be reconciled to your brother. Now, brothers and sisters, there are different kinds of anger. There is an anger that is not criminal in nature. When you see God dishonored, his name reviled, when you see people misrepresent God, it's kind of like somebody misrepresenting your wife and talking about it. You get upset. It's a kind of righteous indignation. But there are people in the church who congratulate themselves because they have committed no outward crime. But they are cherishing in their hearts the same kinds of feelings that drive people to kill each other. It is to these people that Jesus addressed these words, says the servant of the Lord. In the eyes of God, the sixth commandment is more than just about killing and murder. Whosoever, if you got your Bible, turn with me again. God says, 1 John chapter 3, verse 15. The book of 1 John chapter 3, verse 15. God's word says, whosoever hateth his brother is a murderer. And ye know that no murderer hath eternal life abiding in him. In other words, the sixth commandment goes beyond just condemning physical violence. It commands and demands that we respect other people. Have mercy, Jesus. Their personality. When you disrespect a person, you are breaking the sixth commandment. In the eyes of God, it is the attitude of the heart that is what is important. Help me, Jesus. Even if you don't commit the act of killing, the sixth commandment condemns all who lose control of their temper. When you go into a mad rage, have you ever wondered which law of God you are breaking? Most people justify their anger and their rage because there's no commandment against it. So they think. But Jesus was teaching us that if you have the kind of temperament that lashes out against someone who has hurt you, when you do that, you are guilty of breaking the sixth commandment. Have mercy. Today is Family Life Day. And had not this series of messages fallen on the Sabbath with this special emphasis, I too may have never seen the truth I'm about to preach to you clearly. As I prepared for this message today, God has shown me that more marriages are lost and homes are broken because few people really understand the deep meaning and purpose of the sixth commandment. You see, when you in your marriage curse each other and call each other names, you did not know that God commands an angel to write beside your name, murderer. When you in your home say mean and hateful things to each other, and some of us try to justify it saying we're doing it to correct. Most of us do it in self-defense. So we think and we feel justified. God says, I charge you with murder. When we use angry, hateful words, in the eyes of God, we are breaking the sixth commandment. God said the wages of sin is death. So it's no wonder that you kill your marriage. You don't understand that none of us have the license or freedom to dump on each other or vent. God says it's murder. Have you ever said to someone in anger, I hate you? Look at what God says, 1 John 3:15. Whosoever hateth his brother is a what? Is a murderer. And you know that no murderer hath eternal life abiding in him. But what do we do to those who hate us? We got to do something. So we think, right? We're not going to just let you diss me and walk over me. Lord, if I can't even express my anger against someone who has hurt me, how do I defend myself? Here's how Jesus says you defend yourself. Look at Matthew chapter 5, verse 43. The book of Matthew, chapter 5, verse 43. God says this message is going to change somebody's life today. Look at verse 43. Ye have heard that it hath been said, thou shalt love thy neighbor and what? Hate thine enemy. But I say unto you, love your enemies, bless them that curse you, do good to them that hate you, and pray for them which despitefully use you and persecute you, verse 45, that ye may be the children of your Father which is in heaven. Most people point to the seventh commandment, the one I'm going to preach on next, as the commandment that breaks up homes. You know, adultery, fornication, outside of marriage. God is not pleased with fornication and adultery. I believe this commandment being broken and the fact that most people don't understand what it really requires is the cause of just as many broken homes as adultery. Because if you keep cussing out somebody long enough, they will get out of your presence. By the way, if you think you can live anyhow and still get God's blessing, I want you to know God don't bless mess. Did you hear what I said? God is more interested in the heart. That's why, and when I preach on the seventh commandment, that's why God says, if you even look on a woman with lust, I'm going to write adultery beside your name. So, can you understand now why God says, if you even have anger in your heart, I'm going to write murderer beside your name. Whenever you regard another human being as less than yourself, you convict yourself. That's why you ought to treat others the way you want to be treated. A certain pastor liked to spend a lot of time on the golf course. He said he became such a good golfer, he decided to enter a tournament. When his turn came to begin the opening round in this tournament, he placed his ball on the tee, got his club into position, began his swing, and at that crucial moment, somebody said, "Chew!" Totally distracted, the pastor just hit the top of the ball, and it dribbled just a few feet. He clenched his fist, bit in his lip, looked at the caddy who had sneezed, and said to, and one of his friends said to him, "Preacher, that's the most profane silence I've ever heard." It is important to understand that Jesus is not telling us to eliminate the emotion of anger from our lives. Anger is a normal human emotion. But if it were possible to take it out, we wouldn't be human. But in Mark,

stand forth. And he said unto them, is it lawful to do good on the Sabbath days, or to do evil, to save life, or to kill? But they held their peace. And look at verse 5. And when he had looked about on them, with what? With what? Jesus looked on them, huh? Being grieved for the hardness of their hearts, he said to the man, stretch forth thine hand. And his hand was restored. Brothers and sisters, you remember there was another time when Jesus was in the temple. You remember that? And people were being cheated to buy offerings. And Jesus began to turn that temple upside down. And he wasn't smiling when he was doing it either. Are you with me? He was expressing this human emotion. Then what does Jesus mean when he talks about everyone who gets angry with his brother is guilty of murder? A preacher once told of visiting an old man who was dying, and the old man had bitterness in his heart. It was not only till he really got rid of the bitterness, he was able to die in peace. We have gathered here today. Let's just take your time in Jesus' name. But there are some of us in this church today. You have a hate relationship with another human being. Could it be this problem is keeping you separated from God? Jesus is trying to say to us, it does not, killing is not just as an assassin's bullet, one who causes a fatal accident can be charged with murder. That's why Jesus says, and listen to this. This blew me away from the writings of Ellen White. Listen to this. Across the sea from the place where they were assembled was the country of Bashan, a lonely region, and had criminals, reports of robbery and murder. At the same time, these people who criticized murderers cherished hatred. And God says that they were violating the sixth commandment. Whoever cherishes malice and hatred breaks the sixth commandment. Did you know that, brothers and sisters? His example is for us. When we are brought in conflict with the enemies of Christ, what should we do? Say nothing. In a spirit of retaliation, say nothing. If the love of Christ dwells in you, you will not cherish hatred towards anybody. Because if you do, you are guilty of breaking the sixth commandment. Brothers and sisters, the members of the church are to be faithful to one another, and we must remember, it is a sin to cherish anger. And now, I don't know what your family situation is like, but perhaps you have been giving yourself permission in your family to say mean and hateful things. Maybe you've been giving yourself permission to get angry. God sent me by to tell you, you're destroying your marriage. You're destroying your home. Listen to what the servant of God says. Evil speaking is a twofold curse, but it's more a curse upon the one who speaks it than the one who hears. The sin of evil speaking begins with evil thoughts. And so now, how do you process this word from God? You hold it up as a mirror and you look at yourself. If you do,
you will see

0: written above your name, as I see written above my name, murderer. For all have sinned and come short. You didn't know that God has that written beside your name. Oh, but thank God for grace.
1: 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I hope that you appreciated it and understood it. And if you'd like to obtain an audio copy of this message, here's what you need to do. 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That's program number 338. And the Seabrook phone number again, 301-577-6342. You may also email a request to the Seabrook Church Audiovisual Department at seabrookav@yahoo.com.
2: 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Until next time, remember to keep Jesus, the true Word of Life, by your side.
3: 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I'll return in a moment with the amazing facts about the ultimate in distance dialing.

Hello, this is Joe Cruz in the Amazing Facts broadcast, facts which affect you. Suppose you knew the world would come to an end before tomorrow morning, friends. Listen, I'm sure that if we thought the Lord were coming tonight, there'd be a lot of earnest prayers between now and midnight. Don't you think so? Just look at your watch a moment. If you realized, if you knew, if it were revealed to you that Jesus was going to come before midnight tonight, I think there'd be a lot of praying. We're living in a solemn hour. The Bible says that the end of all things is at hand. Be therefore sober and watch unto prayer is what the Bible says. Yes, if we knew that Jesus were coming tonight, friends, we'd push some things aside. We'd lay aside some of those ordinary things of life and spend a lot more time praying and pleading with God that we might be ready to meet Him. We'd be thinking of how we could talk to our loved ones, perhaps, who are outside of Christ. Giving them a call on the telephone to plead with them to find Jesus while there was still a little time left, even though it might be only a few hours. And yet we realize that we are on that very doorstep of eternity, and when these great prophecies of the Bible are being fulfilled before our eyes. I'll tell you, friends, it's a solemn hour, and we should be doing much praying together. Now somebody says, I don't know how to pray. It just seems that my prayers aren't heard. I pray and it seems to me that my prayers bounce right off the ceiling and I don't know what to do. I feel like God doesn't hear my prayers. Well, that's a problem that many people face today. And I'd like to discuss with you the question of prayer and how to pray so that your prayers are sure to be answered. How you might understand prayer and the wonderful fact that we can have communion with our Heavenly Father. Really, this is a tremendous thing for us to think about today. Just to imagine, friends, that God the Father, who created all these things through Jesus, will let us talk to Him. And He, in turn, is interested in us. It's a temptation to think that He has so much on His mind and shoulders that He could never be interested in us. But through the miracle of prayer, we can go right through the light years to the very throne of God and talk to Him in an instant of time. It's really amazing when you think about it. It's a real miracle. Talk about electronic communication. This is infinitely faster than the latest scientific devices. This is distance dialing in the truest sense of the word. Now, there are various types of prayer. First of all, I'd like for us to think about public prayer. And it has its place in worship. It's very important, but perhaps not as important as certain other types that we'll be talking about. Now, public prayer should be always heartfelt, sincere, and short, right to the point. There's a real danger that public prayer sort of degenerates into a form and sort of turns into a sermon. I remember watching one of the great political conventions on television one day, and they asked for an individual to come out and give the prayer. Well, he came out very pompously and stood behind the desk. He laid out his notes. He had several pages of them. And then looking at the audience, he read his prayer from his notes. He'd look up, look at the audience, and there were people walking around, smoking, talking to each other all the time, and there he was reading his prayer. He'd change the pages, and it was just a lot of high-sounding words, friends. I don't think the God of heaven appreciates that kind of prayer. Prayer should be warm and personal, just as though we were talking things over with a friend. And truly, we are our heavenly friend, our Father in heaven. Now, some people have a hard time learning to pray. When I visit in your home, you don't have any trouble talking with me. Why? Because we're friends. In the hour of need, you would go to somebody who meant more to you than anybody else in the world and pour out your heart to that friend. Well, we ought to be able to do the same thing with God. And the same thing is true with public prayer. I think we ought to be more personal in those public prayers. Sometimes we just say a lot of high-sounding words to the Father, but we ought to be personal. We ought to be lifting people up before the throne. We ought to talk to God as we would to a friend. And then there's the very important type of prayer, the family prayer or family worship. And this is really a wonderful thing. We sometimes refer to the family altar. Have you ever wondered where that expression came from? It goes right back, of course, to the Old Testament times. In the patriarchal system, the father, of course, was the priest of the family, and he offered the sacrifice evening and morning.
And when he offered the sacrifice at the altar, the family would gather around and have a season of prayer together and offer up that sacrifice to God. So the term family altar has come down to us today. You wonder sometimes how those old patriarchal families could hold together and stay together as they did. Well, friends, I believe it was because they gathered the family and worshiped together. It's the same today. We ought to gather the family, read the Bible, sing together, pray together. I just wonder how many of those families, friends, that have broken up would have been with us today together still had they done this little thing of praying at that family altar and calling upon God to take care of them during the day, dedicating those lives of the children and parents to God. We need that spiritual strength in our families. And then, of course, there's private prayer. I think this is probably the most important of all. When we can go to some quiet place and shut the door and be there with God to commune with Him alone. We need this kind of spiritual strength if we ever expect to stand through that terrible time of trouble just before us. We're going to have to be fortified through communion with our Heavenly Father. And we can only do that as we talk to Him in that wonderful, personal, private way in the closet of prayer. I think of Jesus, who had a special place to go to do this kind of praying. He often went out into the mountain or off by the seashore where He could be by Himself. And then He'd go into the Garden of Gethsemane, you remember. It was a quiet place where He could be alone with His Father. Now listen, if Jesus, the sinless Son of God, needed a time when He could slip away from the crowds and the multitude and find a quiet time to pray and commune with His Father, don't you think we need that too, friends? Jesus made it clear that prayer is not oratory. It's conversation. Notice what He said. He talked about those who tried to make prayer a kind of speech-making, standing out in the marketplace so they could be heard by everybody. And He said, that's not what I want you to do. Go into the closet. Shut your door just as though you're going in there to talk to an intimate friend. And that's the way He wants us to deal with Him. He wants to talk to us also after we've poured out our hearts to Him. Now, some feel this way. They say, well, prayer's my duty. I pray because I really know I ought to. But is it really a duty, friends? Is that the kind of word we should use in describing it? I tell you, it is a privilege to pray to God. Suppose an anniversary comes, and I bring a lovely plant home to my wife, and she says, well, Joe, why did you do this? And I say, oh, I thought it was my duty to do this. It's our anniversary. How do you think she'd feel about that gift? Listen, it's a privilege to pray to God. And yet you hear it all the time. Well, I suppose I ought to go to prayer meeting. It's my duty. It's not a duty to go to prayer meeting, friends. It is a privilege. Now, some people with a skeptical turn of mind get upset about prayer. They say, do you mean to say that you can pray to God and God will change the laws of the universe in order to bring something around and bring something to pass? You see, they say there are certain fixed laws that God will not upset in order to answer a prayer in some miraculous way. Now, I think that there's a way of illustrating this. Let's take the law of gravity, for example. Now, that's a fixed law, isn't it? But there are other laws in the universe that are higher than the law of gravity. Here we have a book, all right? I let go of the book, and what happens to it? It falls down. Now I'm going to let go of it again. What happens to it this time? Well, it went up in the air. Why? Isn't there a law of gravity that pulls objects to the earth? And why did the book go up? Because there was another law working, see? Because I was exerting a certain amount of force underneath it to make it go up. And so there was a higher law working on the book. An airplane couldn't fly if there were not other higher laws in the universe than gravity. An airplane weighs more than the air. When the air goes over the wing of the plane, the air and the vacuum lifts that airplane into the air. And so there's a higher law making it actually counteract the strong force of gravity. And so neither is it unscientific to think that God can set higher laws into operation to answer our prayers for us. Now another person will say, well, I pray and it seems like I don't get any response. And yet I see other people pray and they seem to have all kinds of blessings. Well, we need to remember this, friends. If we expect God to do something for us, we need to be yielded, consecrated Christians.
We need to consecrate our hearts to God and allow Him to come in and cleanse us from every stain of sin so that He can give us the blessing we seek. A person living a selfish life prays, asking for a lot of things, and yet he doesn't receive them. On the other hand, there's a humble individual praying. He comes with boldly asking God for the things that he needs. The first person can't understand it. What's the trouble? He hasn't surrendered enough of himself. There isn't enough of self yielded up so that God can readily fill him and bless him. I think of it this way. A person comes to a fountain. From a little cup, he takes a drink of cool, refreshing water. Somebody else comes with a 10-gallon pail, thrusts it down into the fountain, and goes away with a whole bucket of refreshing water. Then somebody else comes along with a big drum. He dips down and can hardly carry it away. The first individual stands there declaring, "It's not fair. Why is it? I only got a cup full, and this person has a great load of water to carry away. It isn't fair." Well, what's the trouble, friends? He didn't bring enough container, did he? The fountain was there, the water was there. He could have had it had he only brought a larger container. So here's the lesson. We need to empty ourselves. The more we empty ourselves, the more we shall receive the blessings that God has promised in His Word. We need to yield these hearts and these lives to Christ every moment of every day. Well, friends, I'd like to send you a little book that could be worth a fortune to you because it teaches about the true science of salvation, and it does it in such a very simple way. The book is entitled Happiness Digest, and one of the chapters in that book really is dealing with this subject of prayer that we've been talking about on our broadcast today. And by the way, I suppose that there's nothing more important, really, to deal with than prayer because the Christians... Real survival depends on prayer. You see, prayer is the breath of the soul. Just like you need to breathe oxygen into your body to keep it alive and thriving and growing, so you need prayer in order to keep your spiritual life going and growing and progressing. And so it's a very life of the soul, my friend. Just like the breath is the life of the body. So why don't you send for this book entitled Happiness Digest? It actually lays down some of the conditions to answered prayer also. If a person's holding sin in their life, for example, God can't hear their prayer or answer them. If they're praying selfish prayers, God can't hear them. Oh, there are many things, many conditions that would come in to interfere so that prayer would seem to not go through to God and that the answer is not coming. So the little book, Happiness Digest, containing that special chapter on prayer, will be a tremendous blessing to your home. Write for it today. Now, if you'd like to have today's message in printed form, you can also ask for that. It's available in print. And you should just ask for broadcast number 84 when you write. And now, this is Joe Cruz saying goodbye for today.

0: one night, my husband, who was in the gas station business at the time, was nearly robbed by someone he thought was a lone assailant. After the man's arrest, Jim learned from the local sheriff that the stranger was a member of a dangerous gang that had wreaked havoc on the neighborhood overnight. Referencing this experience later, Jim told me, "I thought I was all alone during that midnight encounter, but now I know God was a lot closer to me than I realized." A long time ago, another man thought he was all alone. Jacob had deceived his father Isaac, stolen his brother Esau's inheritance, and was now fleeing, still empty-handed. Appearances told Jacob he was a goner. At dusk on the second day of his flight, he collapsed onto the desert sand, his head on a rock pillow, and then fell into an exhausted sleep. Sometime during the night, Jacob dreamt he saw God at the top of a stairway, being used as a ladder of sorts by angels. "I am the Lord. I am with you and will watch over you wherever you go," Jacob heard him say. "I will not leave you until I have done what I have promised you." Genesis 28, verses 13 and 15. The glory of God's promises outweighed the pain, guilt, and loneliness in Jacob's heart. Suddenly, he had hope. God was with him. God cared. Jacob arose from sleep and in prayer submitted his future to God. In these words, verse 21, "The Lord will be my God." Today, as you face life, appearances may be telling you that you're all alone in these unpredictable times. If so, then do what Jacob did. Trust that God knows your circumstances and your location, even if you have not been aware of His presence with you. Then submit your situation to God through prayer. Admit your inability to save yourself. Even Jesus, the Son of God, once said, "I can do nothing of my own," John 5:30. And then we can declare, as did Paul, that I can do all things through Him who gives me strength. Philippians 4:13. When Jacob surrendered his circumstances to the one at the top of the staircase, he experienced the promises, provisions, and purposes of God in his life for the rest of his life. God wants to reveal Himself to you too, not necessarily in a dream at the top of a shining staircase, yet in ways you might never expect. He wants to give all of us reminders that we're never alone. See John 14:21. He will meet our needs and the longings of our hearts. Psalm 34:4, then 37:4. So today, let's face life's challenges by trusting that God is closer to us than we ever thought possible. This is Carolyn Sutton for Staying Vertical.
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Now we continue reading from the Word of God at Psalm 126, a song of ascents. When the Lord brought back the captive ones of Zion, we were like those who dream. Then our mouth was filled with laughter, and our tongue with joyful shouting. Then they said among the nations, "The Lord has done great things for them." The Lord has done great things for us. We are glad. Restore our captivity, O Lord, as the streams in the south. Those who sow in tears shall reap with joyful shouting. He who goes to and fro weeping, carrying his bag of seed, shall indeed come again with a shout of joy, bringing his sheaves with him. Now Psalm 127, a song of ascents of Solomon. Unless the Lord builds the house, they labor in vain who build it. Unless the Lord guards the city, the watchman keeps awake in vain. It is vain for you to rise up early, to retire late, to eat the bread of painful laborers, for he gives to his beloved even in his sleep. Behold, children are a gift of the Lord. The fruit of the womb is a reward. Like arrows in the hand of a warrior, so are the children of one's youth. How blessed is the man whose quiver is full of them! They will not be ashamed when they speak with their enemies in the gate.

0: And Psalm 128, a song of ascents. How blessed is everyone who fears the Lord, who walks in His ways. When you shall eat of the fruit of your hands, you will be happy, and it will be well with you. Your wife shall be like a fruitful vine within your house, your children like olive plants around your table. Behold, for thus shall the man be blessed who fears the Lord. The Lord bless you from Zion, and may you see the prosperity of Jerusalem all the days of your life. Indeed, may you see your children's children. Peace be upon Israel. And Psalm 129, a song of ascents. Many times they have persecuted me from my youth up, let Israel now say. Many times they have persecuted me from my youth, yet they have not prevailed against me. The plowers plowed upon my back, they lengthened their furrows. The Lord is righteous. He has cut in two the cords of the wicked. May all who hate Zion be put to shame and turned backward. Let them be like grass upon the housetops, which withers before it grows up, with which the reaper does not fill his hand, or the binder of sheaves his bosom. Nor do those who pass by say, "The blessing of the Lord be upon you. We bless you in the name of the Lord." This is the Word, living, active, sharper than any two-edged sword. Our mailing address is Post Office Box 444, Paradise, California, 95969. 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
1: So you finally found us on the radio. Kerry Casey, author and CEO of the National Center for Fathering, gives a thumbs down to sarcasm on today's Father.
2: Do you have a sarcastic sense of humor? What would your kids say about the way you talk to them? Some sarcasm is downright mean, sharp, cutting, and wounding. That's poisonous in families. Sometimes it's hard to believe what parents say to their kids. More common are the snippy remarks and comments a dad might say almost under his breath. It's not an intentional attack. You view it as a harmless little joke or observation. For example, your 8-year-old son says he wants to do better at helping around the house. And you say, "Oh, like that's gonna happen." Or you're in the van with the whole family and you hear a news story about someone who was dishonest. You say as you tilt your head toward the back seat, "I wonder if we know anyone like that." Maybe your child talks about a new privilege or something special he would like to do. And you say, "Sure, as soon as you get straight A's," knowing full well that that's above his abilities. Or your teenage daughter is standing with the refrigerator door open, trying to make a decision. You walk by with a wry smile, "More sweets for the princess?" Maybe your son is short for his age, and your special nickname for him reminds him of that. Or your daughter puts on makeup to go somewhere, and you make a comment that includes the word circus. There are probably hundreds of examples we could come up with here, but the point today is to take a hard look at the way you talk to your children, including the comments that you think are harmless. Are they really? I believe that much more than we think, our words carry great power, even the jokes and passing remarks. So is there ever a place for sarcasm? Are we making too big of a deal about this? I am pretty sure that little comments day after day can build up and take a real toll on your children's view of themselves. At the very least, Dad, you're making yourself less fun to be around. My recommendation? Sarcasm isn't clever or fun and may be destructive. So pull the plug on it and work on building up your children rather than tearing them down. Let the overwhelming message to your kids be that you are thrilled with them just the way they are. This is Kerry Casey, pledging never to be sarcastic on today's Father.
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3: Scripture correctly affirms a soft answer turns away wrath. With Timely Truths, I'm Stuart Briscoe. In my early days of ministry, I saw this biblical principle clearly displayed through Dr. John Stott. It was my privilege to work with him in a university outreach. At Manchester University, we encountered those who considered the new birth as nothing more than psychological manipulation. Dr. Stott answered any and every question thrown his way. One angry student belligerently demanded, "How can there be a God when there's so much evil in the world?" Dr. Stott responded respectfully, "You know, I've wondered that myself," along with an equally different question. "How can there not be a God when there's so much good in the world?" It's very true. A soft answer does turn away wrath.
4: Hi, Dan Seaborn here, and you're listening to Winning at Home's Family Moments. Yesterday, I talked a bit about making sure you have family vacations, and some of you probably thought, why is he so strong on that? Why is that so important? I am glad you asked. I'm glad you've wondered about it since yesterday, because I want to address that today. Let me tell you some things that will happen on family vacation that is huge. First of all, you're all together as a unit away from the rigorous daily life. When you get away, see, you can really enjoy each other more. I know there can also be the opportunity for frustration, but at least it puts you in an environment where you can spend time together. You can play some games. You can do some things that home doesn't naturally let you do. And I think you can also make sure you address some issues that you think are very important. Recently, our family, while on vacation, had the opportunity to talk about some things that we believe are critical to our home life and critical to continuing to grow together. And I specifically addressed those issues on purpose with my family, away from all the other things, because I had their full attention. You can also do some things and build some memories you can't do anywhere else. I recall something we did. I won't share what that was, but something we did together as a family, and it built a great memory, and it was something we could not have done in the area we live. So the reason is because it builds intimacy and it helps you grow together. Make sure you take a family vacation. Our goal is to give you practical biblical tips on how to grow in your marriage and family life, and hopefully today that's what's happened. And if you'd like more information, simply hit our website, winningathome.com. 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
5: And he spake this parable unto certain which trusted in themselves that they were righteous and despised others.
6: Two men went up into the temple to pray, the one a Pharisee and the other a publican. The Pharisee stood and prayed thus with himself, "God, I thank thee that I am not as other men are, extortioners, unjust, adulterers, or even as this publican. I fast twice in the week, I give tithes of all that I possess." And the publican, standing afar off, would not lift up so much as his eyes unto heaven, but smote upon his breast, saying, "God, be merciful to me, a sinner." I tell you, this man went down to his house justified rather than the other. For every one that exalteth himself shall be abased, and he that humbleth himself shall be exalted.
7: And a certain scribe came and said unto him, "Master, I will follow thee whithersoever thou goest." And Jesus saith unto him, "The foxes have holes, and the birds of the air have nests, but the Son of Man hath not where to lay his head. Thou shalt love thy neighbor as thyself."
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8: And I would say about 80% of the acts are really fun and inspiring, and about 20% are off the rails one way or another. And one night we were watching it, and they were going to have a medium on and do a seance. And I said, "Okay, we're going to turn this off now, and we're going to talk about what that means." We stopped it. I said, "Here's why we're not going to watch that." And we looked at Ephesians chapter 6, and we talked about spiritual warfare. And I said, okay, we want to have this sort of back and forth, natural dialectic between what we're experiencing and what Scripture has to say. And again, there are some times that it's easy. And sometimes you're not that proactive. You know, I don't want to make it look like we stop and get the Bible out every time we watch TV, because we don't. But there are times that one was so black and white.
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11: Now a look at your morning weather on Bakersfield Christian Talk Radio. Mostly sunny today with a high near 98 and lows around 72. Partly sunny tomorrow with a high of 96 and lows around 66. For your Saturday, sunny with a high near 92 and lows around 67. And for Sunday, sunny with a high near 95 and lows around 68. That's your morning weather on Bakersfield Christian Talk Radio.
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1: 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We will continue with the rest of the program.
2: Welcome to the Fatherhood Challenge, a movement to awaken and inspire fathers everywhere to take great pride in their role and to challenge society to understand how important fathers are to the stability and culture of their family's environment. Now, here's your host, Jonathan Guerrero.
1: Greetings, everyone. Thank you so much for joining me. My co-host, Isaac, is feeling better, but he's taking a little extra time off to recover. So you're stuck with me again. But today, we are joined remotely by Scott Thayer, co-founder of Blending Well. Scott has spent years on the front lines helping couples navigate the unique step-family journey. He's here to share his personal experience as a blended family dad and to give us the tactical, faith-driven insights every stepfather needs to lead his home with wisdom, grace, and ultimately durability. Scott, welcome to the Fatherhood Challenge.
3: Hey, thanks for having me. I'm honored to be here and looking forward to a fantastic conversation.
1: All right, we're going to jump right to my favorite question. So, Scott, what is your favorite dad joke?
3: That's an impossible question to answer because you can't just have one. Every good dad has got at least 5 to 7 that they can rattle off at any given moment. So I'm just going to give you my top two. And for any golfers out there, you might understand this one, but is why did the golfer bring 2 pairs of pants for a round of golf?
1: I have no idea.
3: In case he gets a hole in one.
1: Yes, love that one.
3: Yeah, and then the second one would be, what did the mom vacuum say to the baby vacuum?
1: Ooh, never heard this one.
3: You're a cute little sucker.
1: Oh, wonderful. I love that one.
3: Well, there you go.
1: I've never heard that one before. Definitely original.
3: Yeah, I like that. And there are several more, but there's other podcasts that have dad jokes that we can listen to.
1: We got to save some for the others, but I'll consider the second one a bonus. We usually don't get two. It's usually one joke. So this was a treat.
3: Well, you're welcome.
1: Well, Scott, every leader has an assignment that tests their limits. Could you share your personal story with us? What was your experience stepping into a blended family situation? And how did those early trials spark your passion for launching Blended Well?
3: Great question. So I am divorced and remarried. I was married before my marriage to Dina right now for 12 years. I was in full-time ministry. I was a student ministries director of a church in Washington. And towards the end of our marriage, obviously the end of our marriage, my wife at the time decided that, you know, she didn't really want to be in ministry and she didn't really want to be a student ministry pastor's wife. And so that led us to a point of obvious need for separation. It wasn't a choice of mine to be divorced. I desired to work through issues, but however, we were unable to resolve those differences and issues that we were struggling with. So that led me to find myself in a condo just after being forced out of the family home. And in the condo, I have zero furniture. I have zero utensils. I have zero TVs. It's just an unfurnished condo that I just moved into. And I was able to pick up my kids after school on that day that I moved in. And I found myself sitting in this condo all by myself, going to get the kids. We come over. Now we're having, we order pizza and we're eating pizza on the floor in this condo. And I realized that my life is going to look different from here on out. I'm going to be that divorced dad who couldn't make his marriage work. Moreover, I'll be that divorced pastor who couldn't make his marriage work. And so there were all kinds of shame, all kinds of guilt that I was experiencing. Fast forward a couple of years, I meet my current wife, Dina. And I do a lot of my own personal work and counseling and get through a lot of stuff during that 2-year period, and then meet Dina. And long story short, we get married. We've been married now for 14 years, but early in our blend, I'm not going to lie, it was extremely difficult. And what led us to start a blended family ministry was that we needed a blended family ministry. We got into the marriage. Our eyes were rose-colored at the time, thinking that everything was going to be fine because our 5 kids liked each other pre-marriage, and that we were going to move in together and everything was going to be great after the wedding ceremony. Well, we were gravely mistaken, and found ourselves at each other's throats, struggling with differing parenting styles, struggling with disparaging exes that we had to navigate, and kids that were at different ages as well. And so we found ourselves just looking for help. And we went to our church, and like most churches, there wasn't a blended family small group or blended family ministry. So we just decided to start one. And next thing you know, we're sitting in a room with, 10 couples who are in the same position that we are. And we finally have the support, and we finally have the feeling of not being alone in a church that we needed to build some coping mechanisms and some insights around how to make our blend work. And then that led to just, hey, we want to take what we've learned and share with as many people as possible and help them, all for the purposes of preventing that second divorce. So that's how we got here. We've now been doing blended family ministry for, Dina's not here, so she can't tell me the actual number. I believe 12 years, 12 or 13 years. We'll have to ask her when she's around.
1: Well, dads like me love predictability and quick results. Why do so many well-meaning dads fail when they try to treat a blended family exactly like a traditional biological family? Is it a reality shift that we would have to make?
3: Yes, it is. And what that looks like is in a traditional family, right, where we call that an intact family, a bio family, if you would, the dad has got an assumed position in the home. He's the leader. He's the dad. He's the man of the house. And the children, if they're being raised correctly, learn to respect mom and dad. And dad is known, as the father figure in the home, the go-to, if you would. In a blend, oftentimes, when the stepdad comes into the picture, these stepkids that they're now choosing to support and choosing to love have a father figure. Hopefully, more often than not, their father is in the picture, just not living in the house. And sometimes that stepdad comes in and expects to have that same type of authority and same type of relationship in the blend as he had in his bio family, if you would. And that is gravely misunderstood and gravely mistaken, because that is not the case. It takes time for that stepdad to earn the right to have authority and to express that authority in the home and express that disciplinary, if you would, activity that a traditional family would have that dad make. So that's one of the largest obstacles for a stepdad coming into a home, is realizing that, hey, I am not the chief parent for these stepkids, and I need to step back and allow my wife to be that in our home, and then I'm just there to support her.
1: I know probably we're only going to be able to scratch the surface on some of the possible obstacles in blended family situations, so we're kind of doing the best we can in the amount of time that we have. But here's another one. Friction is inevitable, whether it's step siblings clashing or push back against the step parent's authority. How does a father strategically de-escalate tension without compromising his role as the leader of the household?
3: The scenario that I'm picturing in my head is we're all together on a weekend. They're all at the house and they're running around the house. And next thing you know, two stepbrothers are going at it because one wants to get on and play Xbox while the other one wants to watch Netflix on the screen. And there's arguing, there's fighting, there's typical activity within a home. And the stepdad comes in and he has, if you would, the position of authority over his bio child, but not necessarily over the stepkid. And so this is where preparation is key. In communication between the married couple, the stepdad and the step and his wife, is critical as you approach these situations. If you can have those conversations and some policies in place on how we're going to discipline our children, how we're going to control, if you would, these types of scenarios, that tension can be greatly reduced. Trying to figure that out in the moment just causes more tension, because blood runs thicker than anything else. And too many times what happens is the bio parents side with their bio kids, regardless of right or wrong. And then that creates additional tension between the couple. And so how to reduce that tension is to communicate prior to any tension happening. And that's to just meet with your spouse, talk through, hey, how are we going to have discipline in the home? Who's responsible for what? Are we going to parent and discipline down biological lines? What type of influence can the other parent have in the home? So as long as you're communicating ahead of time and creating policies, I think that tension can be reduced.
1: I'm going to throw an off-the-wall question at you. And the purpose of the question really is to shed light on the realities of blended family situations. My next question is, tell me what your first Christmas was like as a blended family.
3: WWE comes to mind. And that was just between my wife and I. So
1: that's a perfect description.
3: Yes. Again, it goes to communication and our expectations of Christmas morning, right, were that we were going to do it the way that we've always done it. And Dina and I never communicated the way that we've always done it. And so Christmas morning comes around, we're down there and we got some gifts to open. And we have five children, like I mentioned, between us. And historically, Dina's family, prior to the blend, just all ripped into the presents at the same time. Whereas my family, prior to the blend, we took turns. We would have someone go up to the tree, grab a present, and deliver it to whoever the present is for. And then we all watch that individual open the present and rejoice with them in what they're getting. So that's how we did it. And Dina's family did it completely different. So you can imagine Christmas morning, Dina's children going to the tree and starting grabbing presents and unwrapping, where my kids are sitting down. And now my kids aren't angels. I'm not going to say that, but they're sitting down waiting for us to begin. And it just caused a tremendous amount of tension. Tears were shed. It was just not a great fun Christmas morning at the time. We look back on it now and laugh. But we also look back on that and say, man, it's critical as a couple to talk about traditions as you head into holidays. So as you head into Thanksgiving, as you head into Christmas, as you head into Easter, whatever it might be, is to think about the traditions that you have bringing in and define what it's going to look like for and how we implement that moving forward and communicating that to the children. So that was what Christmas was like in our house on our very first Christmas. It was awful, but it turned out to be a great lesson.
1: In those times, did you ever have a fear of another divorce?
3: 100%. Absolutely. And that's what led us to look for help. We were dedicated to making this work between us. And when we saw these issues rise up and us not having or being properly equipped to handle them, we thought, if we don't get help, we're going to be divorced again. Because unfortunately, the stat for second divorces is far greater than the 50% that we hear about first divorces. So we knew that, and we wanted to be committed to demonstrating to our kids what a godly marriage looks like, and we wanted to make this last. And so, yes, we were definitely afraid of what that might come to as far as a second divorce, which is where we stopped the help and started walking alongside of others and then walking alongside of us.
1: You place a massive emphasis on how faith guides this journey. When a dad hits a wall of frustration or rejection in a blended home, how does his relationship with God provide an extra reinforcement that he needs to stay his course?
3: I could not imagine being a stepdad like I am now and like I have been for 14 years without my spiritual guidance and without my rooting as a follower of Jesus. At the end of the day, our responsibility as a follower of Christ is to be like Christ. It's to bring that to the step-family relationship. And I have a chance as a stepdad, as someone who's been divorced and remarried, to demonstrate what reconciliation looks like after something's been broken. And that is the story of what Christ has done for us. And so I can now demonstrate to my kids, yep, we went through hell with the divorce. It was not fun. We had some really rough times, but look what God has done. And to get to this point without that spiritual foundation in my walk with Jesus, I think would have been impossible.
1: It's so easy a lot of times. I'm sure a lot of dads get tempted to want to just take the easy way out in divorce situations and blended family situations, especially during high conflict situations when everything is getting sorted out. And when it comes to our faith, we tend to have this mistaken idea that God is supposed to remove the challenges or to make things easier. And that could not be further from the truth. What God does promise to do is to sit with us and to walk with us through it, not to remove the situation. And things are ultimately better when we walk with God through a challenge than when we try to face it on our own. Like, we should never rely on our own wisdom to start with. And that's just the beginning of that whole discussion where that could go. But it's always, there's always an advantage when you let Jesus walk with you through a challenge like that.
3: Mm-hmm. 100%. My mind goes back to the Psalms when he talks about the refiner's fire and how the follower of Jesus is not promised easy. Like you mentioned, it's they're promised fulfillment, right? As long as your eyes are on the Lord, Matthew says, seek ye first the kingdom of God and all these things will be added to you. If he's number one in your life, then everything that's added to you is going to be a godly blessing. Show me someone in scripture who's impactful that's had an easy life. I can't think of any.
1: Yeah, absolutely. In one of my personal devotions, the Holy Spirit was trying to teach me something. And the Holy Spirit sent me to Psalm 1. And that's the scripture that speaks about being a tree planted by a running stream. And a tree that's planted by a running stream is constantly supplied by what it needs to thrive, to remain strong, to be unmovable. And I try to think about the stream. Why the stream? What does that mean? I mean, yeah, I understand the agriculture implications of what that means, but what does that mean outside of an analogy? And what I learned was the stream is the Holy Spirit. You're never to be disconnected for a second.
3: Mm-hmm.
1: You are constantly receiving a drip, constantly. That's the woman at the well, because that never made sense to me either. I'm supposed to receive water and never thirst again. Okay, that does not work with human physiology, and that analogy makes no logical sense to me. Can't relate to that. And I've always read that text, listened to it in sermons. I was like, yeah, that's nice. It sounds great, but had no clue what it meant. And then one day I did. I asked the Holy Spirit, what does that mean? And I got this image of a guy that has his head stuck under a kitchen sink and the faucet's on a drip, a constant drip. I was like, what? And then I like to, especially on hikes, I like camel packs. And then I had this other image of me walking down a trail, and I have the tube constantly in my mouth, and I'm constantly drinking, and I'm like, and I'm not tons and tons. It's just like a steady flow. And it's like, oh, and it's also like an IV. Yeah, of course you would never thirst. You're constantly hydrated. There is no opportunity to become thirsty. And that's the way. Okay, now I get it. So then all of a sudden, the tree planted by water makes sense. And where I'm going with all of this is when you go through these situations, one of the first things that guys

0: times. Guys have to have that. But outside of that, spiritually, you don't have to and shouldn't and weren't meant to walk through these situations alone. So that's what I gathered from that.
1: I love that. I love the phrase settling for company. That, yep, I like that. And I love the picture of the never ending water with the Holy Spirit. And I think that is so critical and so true. We're told to pray without ceasing. The thought there is, does that mean we have to have our eyes closed and head bowed all day long? No, that just means we need to be in a constant communication stream, or that water stream, with the Spirit and with the Lord. And I think that's a great analogy. And I never put that together with Psalm 1.
0: Blended family dads often have to interact with ex-spouses or co-parents across separate households. How does a durable dad maintain peace and set healthy boundaries with the other house for the sake of the kids?
1: Another great question. The key here, at least that I found, is to play the long game. Play with the end in mind. And what's the desire of every father for their children? Number one is that they love Jesus. Number two is that they have a strong and healthy relationship with each other. And number three, that they're overall good humans in society, which means they're got a great job. They're taking care of people who love them and who they love. They're good friends. They're good citizens. They're just overall good humans. In order to get there, you can't play in the day-to-day and fight in the day-to-day and all of the different arguments and scenarios that might come up with the ex. Is you got to think about what's best for the child long-term and then play that game. In our blend, there was a four-year period of time where I didn't see my daughter more than maybe once or twice a month, if you would. There were some circumstances that led her not to want to come over to our house or to come over and visit with us, even though our parenting plan had that she would come over every other weekend and every Wednesday night. There was a time where I consulted with an attorney and I said, listen, here's what's happening. Do we have a case to go back and seek full custody of these children? And specifically my daughter, to bring her back and force, if you would, her visitation over and her time with us. And as we were talking, she said, well, yeah, you definitely have a case, but is it the right thing to do for your long-term relationship? Because what teenage daughter would want to be forced to go over to their father's house because they have to by rule of the court? And how is that going to benefit the relationship? I would argue that it would not. And so we made the choice that, hey, even though we do have a case here, let's just hold off and let's play the long game and not get into that battle. That's what we did. And I'm here to tell you, my daughter and I have an extremely tight relationship. We talk way more than weekly. We're engaged in each other's lives. We love each other. She loves Dina. And that relationship has been restored to what I was hoping it would become, 10, 12 years ago.
0: Scott, your work with Blending Well provides incredible blueprints for couples in this space. 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
1: 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And all of my contact information is there. And That's the best way to reach out and find us is blendingwell.com. And we're open to have conversations with anybody around what it's like in a blend, what you should expect, how to prepare for the blend, and just be a resource. That's our heart, is to help others, period.
0: And just to make things easier, if you go to thefatherhoodchallenge.com, that's thefatherhoodchallenge.com. If you go to this episode, the blended stronghold, go to that episode.

0: episode, look right below the episode description, and I'm going to have the link posted right there for your convenience. We always close with a challenge for the blended family dad and stepdad listening right now who's feeling the friction in his home today. What is your durable challenge or specific tactical move for him this week?
1: The chief challenge I have for any stepdad out there is to consider the loss that the children are experiencing. That will drive empathy and that will drive compassion as you look to blend your family together.
0: I've really enjoyed this conversation with Scott Thayer, and here's what I've learned. 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We'll see you in the next episode.
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0: This is Scriptural Pursuit with your host, Glenn Russell.
1: The book, The World's Worst Predictions, lists some of history's all-time prophetic goofs. For example, King George II of England once stated in 1773 that the American colonies would never rebel because they had little stomach for revolution. An official of the shipping line, White Star, speaking of the firm's newly built flagship, the Titanic, launched in 1912, declared that the ship was completely unsinkable. And in 1939, the New York Times said television was a problem because people would just sit with their eyes glued to the screen, and the average American would not really have any time for screens or TV. An English astronomy professor said in the early 19th century that air travel at high speed would be impossible because passengers would suffocate. They couldn't catch their breath as they traveled. When I think about prophecies and prognostications and predictions, I'm reminded of a line from Niels Bohr, the physicist, who said, "Prediction is a very difficult art, especially when it involves the future." Well, no wonder we need the Scriptures to guide us at times like this. Welcome to Scripture Pursuit. I'm Glenn Russell, your host. We've begun a new series on the book of Revelation, a fascinating book. If you've missed previous programs, you might want to go to scripturepursuit.wordpress to listen to those. Now we continue with our study of this vitally important New Testament book, the book of Revelation. I'm so glad you've joined us for a Bible discussion of today's topic entitled The Seven Seals. This is really centered in Revelation chapter 6. And now we're glad to welcome back a frequent guest and contributor, Dr. Rodney Palmer. Welcome, Rodney.
2: Thank you, Glenn. It's a pleasure.
1: Now, it's early February in Michigan at the time this is broadcasting, and I think as someone from Jamaica is probably feeling a little homesick.
2: Indeed.
1: Of course, you look outside and see the snow, and you miss the palm trees. What else do you miss from back home?
2: The beaches, sunshine every day, 70s, 80s weather.
1: Okay, we'd better stop right there because we'll all get homesick. All right, well, welcome, Rodney. We're glad to have you with us. You're a professor of practics. What does that mean? What does it mean, somebody who teaches practics?
2: So I specialize in the area of teaching courses centered around preaching, pastoral ministry, and just the practical side of theology.
1: You're having a field school of evangelism coming up in a couple of months.
2: That's right. In May of this year, we'll be in Milwaukee with a group of students who will be actually preaching an evangelistic series there.
1: So this is sponsored by the Religion Department at Andrews University. So you're doing the preaching and they're sitting there listening to. Is that
2: Absolutely
1: how it is?
2: Absolutely not. The other way around. They preach and I listen.
1: So you guide, you mentor.
2: That's right.
1: And I'm looking forward to that. It'll be a wonderful experience.
2: Indeed.
1: Thank you for your leadership in that way. Now, tell us a little about your family.
2: Well, my little man is now 3 years old, Luke, and my wife, Alyssa, she is the joy of my heart, and she works here at Andrews too, Student Life, where she is the Associate Dean of Student Life there.
1: All right. Well, we're glad to have you in our community, and I know you're one who loves God's Word, so could you lead us in prayer that God will guide us as we study?
2: Heavenly Father, we thank you so much for your Word and for the joy of the study of your Word and the knowledge and wisdom that you provide as we do so. Be with us now as we study. In your name we pray. Amen.
1: Amen. Yes, we need God's guidance. Let's just review briefly, because to jump into Revelation chapter 6 is like hopping into the middle of a conversation. You've
2: Correct.
1: Got to get some context.
2: So
1: let's go back and review. Revelation chapter 1, of course, it's an introduction.
2: Mm-hmm.
1: What, or should we say, who gets introduced? There's this wonderful portrait.
2: Well, we have Jesus there, right there, who is introduced. And as it points out, John actually starts the analogy of him being there on the Isle of Patmos and Christ in the middle of the candlesticks right there. And he's always in the midst of us, his people, his church.
1: So Jesus, as a heavenly high priest, is in the heavenly sanctuary, but he's ministering on behalf of his people.
2: Correct.
1: Very close to them. And then Revelation 2 and 3 are these letters, these messages to the seven churches. Okay, so seven becomes something that we'll hear more, including
2: more.
1: Today.
2: Mm-hmm.
1: And then Revelation chapter 4, our eyes are taken to the throne room of heaven.
2: That's right.
1: It's a glorious vision, isn't it?
2: Indeed. Just to see Christ, you know, being coronated as king and the celebration and the worshipful atmosphere is beautiful.
1: So we have this experience over and over again in Revelation where we kind of look at this earth and what's going on, and then when it gets discouraging and when it gets troublesome, our eyes are lifted up to heaven and we're reminded of eternal realities, and then it's back and forth. So we have this tension or this dynamic pull of heaven and earth throughout, don't
2: we?
1: And then we come to Revelation chapter 5, and now a scroll is introduced. And this scroll is unique because it's written inside and out or on both sides, and usually a scroll would be written on one side. But apparently there's so much here. It's so packed with information. And then the scroll is sealed.
2: Mm-hmm.
1: It has seven seals on it. And in Revelation chapter 5, verse 2, a question is asked. Who is worthy?
2: Mm-hmm.
1: What's the answer to that question?
2: Well, ultimately, the Lion of the tribe of Judah, referring to Jesus Christ, who died, who overcame, is the one who was worthy to open.
1: So no human being, no angel, no one else is worthy.
2: Not at all.
1: Only God in the person of Jesus Christ.
2: Mm-hmm.
1: And it's interesting that it says, you know, don't weep because the Lion of the tribe of Judah has conquered. But then it portrays a lamb.
2: Yeah.
1: So which is he, a lion or a lamb?
2: Both.
1: All right. And the lamb is as if it's being slain. I mean, almost dripping with the sacrificial blood. And that brings us to Revelation chapter 6, where the seals begin to be opened.
2: Mm-hmm.
1: So with that in mind, there's a very important scroll that we must know about, and now it's about to be revealed.
2: Mm-hmm.
1: As I read Revelation chapter 6 again today, I was reminded of the many, many parallels to Jesus' forecast in Matthew 24.
2: That's correct.
1: There's so many similar expressions and ideas in the same flow of time. So we're basically looking at, if I'm understanding it right, the flow from the cross to the coming, from the first coming to the second coming.
2: Mm-hmm.
1: And of course, that's going to be fairly cryptic and short and symbolic to cover that many years.
2: It would take volumes of books to go in detail.
1: Yes, so. Indeed. So, let's read a little. Revelation chapter 6, verse 1. Now I saw when the Lamb opened one of the seals, and I heard one of the four living creatures saying, a voice like thunder, come and see. And that, by the way, will be repeated each time, won't
2: mm-hmm.
1: it? Come and see,
2: that's
1: come
2: right.
1: and see. All right. And I looked and I beheld a white horse. He who sat on it had a bow and a crown was given to him. And he went out conquering and to conquer. So, first of all, we see a white horse. What might this be pointing us towards?
2: Well, white symbolizes purity.
1: Okay.
2: And that's why I guess most brides would always wear white.
1: Mm-hmm.
2: And so here it would allude to the purity of the church in its infant stage, not corrupted by false theology, etc.
1: And this idea seems to also point to Christ's victory on the cross. He's a conqueror,
2: right.
1: And now he goes forth to spread the message of salvation that mm-hmm. he has achieved on our behalf. So this is kind of the beginning era of Christianity. Would that be safe to say?
2: That's correct. And so, some scholars will tell you that this points back to the time of Pentecost, when the church, mm-hmm. as it were, was inaugurated. So somewhere about 34, somewhere
1: mm-hmm,
2: there.
1: Mm-hmm. And as the church goes forward, it does conquer.
2: That's right.
1: Even the Roman Empire.
2: Indeed.
1: Ultimately.
2: Indeed.
1: And so let's take a look at the second seal now. So imagine the scroll, it's being opened. One by one, the seals are taking off, which are mm-hmm. keeping it closed. Now we go to the second seal. And again, a living creature says, come and see. And another horse, this time the horse is fiery red. And it was granted to the one who sat on it to take peace from the earth that the people should kill one another and there should be given him a great sword. So what's happening now? A red, maybe the symbol of blood?
2: Blood, persecution, we could also suggest here. And the truth of it is that whenever we see the gospel being preached, as it started out with the first seal, you'll always have people who are in agreement and in opposition of. And here it would paint the picture that persecution sets in, where the church is being persecuted for the spreading of the gospel.
1: Even Jesus suggested that he was, in a sense, a sword dividing, and you know, you choose for or you choose against. And division comes. So this time of great conflict and the rejection of the gospel and the kinds of things that happen as a result of the civil war.
2: That's right.
1: All right, let's go to the third seal. And Rodney, tell us about this one.
2: So in the third seal, it says, Revelation chapter 6, verses 5 and 6, when he opened the third seal, I heard the third living creature say, "Come and see." So I looked, and behold, a black horse, and he who sat on it had a pair of scales in his hand. And I heard a voice in the midst of the four living creatures saying, "A quart of wheat for denarius and three quarts of barley for denarius, and do not harm the oil and the wine."
1: Now, so we have a black horse. It's quite different. We've gone from the white horse
2: to
1: the red and now to the black. And this black horse is a symbol of what, Rodney?
2: So here it's, and the rest of the passage also talks about some form of famine that takes place. And when we associate the wheat, it was the, you know, an important part of the diet of the Hebrew people. Here we would want to say that this is a famine not necessarily for physical food, but for spiritual, for the Word of God, the Bible, as it were.
1: And it appears to be that these scales were the kinds of scales that perhaps we often think of justice, but there's another dimension to it, and that'd be to weigh out food.
2: Food, that's right.
1: I don't know if you grew up going to the market, and you always want to make sure the scales were proper and not carved out underneath and
2: that
1: so forth.
2: That was a struggle sometimes, I know.
1: So here, and there's terrible inflation going on.
2: That's
1: because a pint or a quart or a liter, whichever term you want to use here, of wheat would have been about one day's diet. Is that right?
2: Correct.
1: And a whole day's wage.
2: Denarius, that's right, because the denarius now becomes one day's wage for like one meal.
1: So you probably wouldn't be too satisfied with the salary that only covered your food, a meal for the day.
2: Not at all.
1: So it's a very kind of hyperinflation here. It's a time of famine, right? And as you said, grain and oil and wine, these were the staples of the diet then. And there's a shortage, there's a famine. Do we see times in history when that was the case?
2: Indeed, because when you look from the period between 313 AD and 538 AD, there was a serious problem there where the purity of the gospel became corrupted during that period of time, and people 538 to 1798, the period of the Dark Ages is referred to that period, 1260 years. Revelation talks about that. I'm sure you'll get into depth in future
1: sure.
2: studies. During that period of time was when the Bible actually was not in the hands of everybody. The Word of God was abandoned because things started to infiltrate the church and people were no longer solid in their faith and their belief in God.
1: So the devil switched his tactics. He had been persecuting.
2: So he joins.
1: But now, as the church becomes accepted with the Edict of Toleration and so forth, now it's a compromise rather than persecution.
2: Correct.
1: And it has this very destructive effect of death and killing the church, which we see even more in the fourth seal, don't we?
2: That's right.
1: All right, so let's go to the fourth seal. Let me read again. Revelation chapter 6, verse 7. When he opened the fourth seal, and I heard the voice of the fourth living creature saying, "Come and see." So I looked, and behold, a pale horse, and the name of him who sat on it was Death, and Hades followed behind him. And power was given to them over the fourth of the earth to kill with the sword, with hunger, with death, and by the beasts of the earth. So this is, things are getting even worse.
2: Correct.
1: So now we have death coming, followed with Hades, or a common expression for the grave. And this pale or ashen, or you've seen folks, you've been at the side of folks as they passed away or done funerals, mm-hmm. and there is a look of death, isn't there?
2: That's right. You could tell it's
1: yeah.
2: there.
1: There's a look, there's a smell, there's a reality.
2: Mm-hmm.
1: And this is a warning that as we compromise, as we move away from God's Word, as we have a famine of Scripture, the result is?
2: Spiritual death.
1: Yes. Yeah.
2: And it's a progression.
1: Hmm.
2: It's a progression throughout the book.
1: And that's a good point for us to keep in mind. It's not a sudden event.
2: Correct.
1: It's compromise, step by step, away from God. And this idea of a fourth of the earth, you know, it's really not all, it's not half, but it's a large portion.
2: Correct.
1: So there will be a widespread death, disaster, and so forth upon the earth. At this point, John must have felt pretty discouraged. This is what the future is going to look like.
2: Dismal indeed.
1: But you know, God doesn't hide the truth from us. We might wish Him to sometimes. But God is realistic.
2: That's right.
1: He tells it the way it is.
2: And you know, even in the midst of everything that John sees, just backing up a bit to the third seal where it says that they should not touch the oil or the wine, oil referring to the Holy Spirit. So it's in spite of this famine that is taking place, this devastation, the Spirit of God is still present to offer salvation to those who accept. So no matter how dismal the situation gets, there is that element of hope that God provides.
1: That's very true. Very good reminder. When we come to the fifth seal in Revelation chapter 6, verse 9, when he opened the fifth seal, I saw under the altar the souls of those who had been slain for the word of God and for the testimony which they held. And they cried with a loud voice, saying, "How long, O Lord, holy and true? How long until you judge and avenge our blood on those who dwell on the earth?" Then a white robe was given to each of them. And it was said to them that they should rest a little while until both the number of their fellow servants and their brethren who would have been killed as they were was completed. We don't have horses any longer.
2: No.
1: The four horses have come, the four horses of the apocalypse, and they have galloped off. And now we have souls under the altar.
2: In the temple.
1: Mm-hmm. The soul is a person.
2: That's
1: okay.
2: Right.
1: And this is strange imagery, you know. This is speaking about martyrs, is it?
2: Correct. So these would be like Christians who were martyred for their faith during the time of persecution. So they stand up for God, wouldn't relent no matter what.
1: I'm reminded back in, what is it, Genesis 4, when Abel is murdered by his brother.
2: Blood.
1: Because of his faithful worship, his blood. What does it say?
2: It's crying out.
1: Yeah. Crying out for justice. Crying out. You know, that's a cry that we should probably pause a moment and make sure we hear, because in our world today, there's a lot of vulnerable, powerless people.
2: True.
1: Who are being treated terribly.
2: That's true.
1: And God hears the cries. You know, I was reading a news item a couple of weeks ago about a nursing care home where a woman in a coma, or close to it at least, was molested and abused by a staff member.
2: Sad and unfortunate.
1: Pathetic. And every one of us would say, God, when are you going to do something? If the police just came and said, well, that was a sad thing and left, we'd say, come on, you guys, aren't you going to do something?
2: Exactly.
1: So imagine what we ask of God. And so the cry of the martyr, the cry for justice.
2: We see that it's not ignored, because the Bible says, well, wait a little while, and ultimately will be dealt with. And based on the sequence of events, this would point to the fact when Jesus would come again the second time, and he'll deal with all injustices of any sort once and for all.
1: It's interesting to notice in verse 11, then a white robe was given to each of them. And it was said to them that they should wait a little longer, as you indicated. A white robe was given. What's that imagery?
2: Well, for me, it's the imagery of Christ's righteousness that he clothed all of us in. So we can say salvation is not of our own doing or what good works we've done, but we are saved by the righteousness of Christ.
1: Amen. And these martyrs have asked how long, and they don't get a definite answer in terms of time, but they get a definite answer in terms of care.
2: That's right.
1: God cares for them, and he gives them his righteousness. What a beautiful picture of God's compassion. He doesn't just ignore or turn away from them, but he listens. And I can't help but feel that he's listening to so many cries going up from this world today.
2: That's right. You know, God, the way he does things, sometimes we ask questions as they did ask how long, but he gives to them more than what they need, which was what will keep them during that period of time, no matter how long that period of time it is that they have to wait.
1: And I'm sure if they had a choice between knowing a time frame or receiving his character and righteousness, they'd gladly take his righteousness.
2: That's right.
1: He gives us what we need. All right, but there's a suggestion that this will continue because the number is not complete.
2: Correct.
1: We should probably pause and notice that today we have as many martyrs as any time in Christian history.
2: That's correct.
1: There's a great deal of suffering and persecution, and every year the various agencies do a review of religious persecution and tolerance in the world.
2: The numbers keep increasing.
1: They do. Sadly, and many parts of the world that didn't used to be dangerous to be a believer now are. Things are getting worse.
2: Mm-hmm.
1: All right, the sixth seal. Now, this one really gets into serious descriptions. I looked when I opened the sixth seal, and behold, there was a great earthquake, and the sun became black as sackcloth of hair, and the moon became like blood, and the stars of heaven fell to the earth, as a fig tree drops its late figs when it is shaken by the mighty wind. Then the sky receded as a scroll when it is rolled up, and every mountain and island was moved out of its place. And the kings of the earth, the great men, the rich, the commanders, the mighty men, every slave and every free man, hid themselves in the caves and in the rocks of the mountains, and said to the mountains and the rocks, "Fall on us and hide us from the face of him who sits on the throne, and turn from the wrath of the Lamb. For the great day of his wrath has come, and who is able to stand?" Here we see a cosmic crisis.
2: That's right.
1: I mean, upheaval, earthquakes, sun turns to black, the stars fall, the sky recedes, people are crying out and hiding from themselves. What imagery is this?
2: Well, these actually are signs that not just biblical scholars, but historians also said happened. For example, the earthquake, there was this massive earthquake on November 1, 1755, the Great Lisbon Earthquake. We also see the record of the moon turning into blood, May 19, 1780. And we also saw the third sign, which is the great meteorite shower where the stars fell, November 13, 1833. And historians, along with biblical scholars, actually said that just as the order in which these events were listed is the same order in which they actually occurred.
1: So the fulfillment matches the
2: That's
1: sequence.
2: Right. That's right.
1: A few months ago, I was reading an article that I came across of a community in Virginia in 1833 when the stars fell.
2: Mm-hmm.
1: At first, it's a story about a plantation. And It's interesting, with the dark day and with the stars falling, in both cases, similar events happened where people began to wonder what's going on. Of course, today we'd hardly notice because we're inside with the lights on, and the TV on, and so forth. But in those days, they noticed. For example, earlier, when they saw this chaos, it was the slaves who noticed first. And they began calling out and crying out, what's going on, and so forth, in 1780. And 1833, the same thing happened again. And one of the things that struck me, Rodney, was that the slave owners came out. And they were so sure that this was the end of the world, they began to confess. You know, I took you from your father, from your mother, and your mother was sold to this person over there. And they began to confess the injustices of slavery because they felt they needed to make things right before the end of the world. I think that's a lesson to us, that as we see the end of this world coming closer, we ought to have, there should be an ethic.
2: A time of confession, a time of making things right. That's right.
1: And it's so different to notice their question or their what they do audibly compared to the souls under the altar. The souls under the altar call what? How long, Lord? You know, Lord, when are you going to rescue us? Mm-hmm. But what are these crying out?
2: Mountains and the rocks to fall on them and to hide them from the face of him who sits on the throne, from the wrath of the Lamb.
1: So maybe just in conclusion, when we talk about this wrath of God, for one, it's fall on me because I want to be hidden from your face, from your anger. For others, they're crying out, this is deliverance. Can the same event be both?
2: Yes, it's going to be mixed. One group will be happy that Jesus is finally here, finally come to deliver. The other group will be running and hiding because, of course, they aren't ready. So they can't stand in the presence of a holy God.
1: So we have the opportunity now to decide.
2: Got to make a choice.
1: Okay. Rodney, just in a sentence or two, we'll get into the seventh seal next time. But what would you say is a message about God? Here he gives us a preview of the future. What does it tell us about him?
2: He's one who wants all of us to be saved. And so he's saying the time is to prepare with all this information that I have revealed to you and to ensure that you're ready for my second coming.
1: He doesn't give us a warning without a way of escape.
2: That's correct.
1: A way of salvation.
2: That's correct.
1: Thank you so much to our guest, Rodney Palmer. We appreciate you being with us, Rodney. Hope you'll come back again and join us.
2: Looking forward to the opportunity.
1: Next time on Scripture Pursuit, we'll continue this series of Bible discussions. You might want to read Revelation chapter 7 in anticipation of our next program together. So join us next time, but until then, today and every day, let's continue to pursue the God of the Scriptures.
0: 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Your host is Glenn Russell. 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
3: Psalm 124. If it had not been the Lord who was on our side. Now may Israel say, if it had not been the Lord who was on our side, when men rose up against us, then they had swallowed us up quick when their wrath was kindled against us. Then the waters had overwhelmed us. The stream had gone over our soul. Then the proud waters had gone over our soul. Blessed be the Lord who hath not given us as a prey to their teeth. Our soul is escaped as a bird out of the snare of the fowlers. The snare is broken, and we are escaped. Our help is in the name of the Lord, who made heaven and earth.
4: With men this is impossible, but with God all things are possible. Then answered Peter and said unto him, Behold, we have forsaken all and followed thee. What shall we have therefore? And Jesus said unto them, Verily I say unto you, that ye which have followed me, in the regeneration when the Son of Man shall sit in the throne of his glory, ye also shall sit upon 12 thrones, judging the 12 tribes of Israel. And every one that hath forsaken houses, or brethren, or sisters, or father, or mother, or wife, or children, or lands, for my name's sake, shall receive an hundredfold, and shall inherit everlasting life. But many that are first shall be last, and the last shall be first.
5: I can do all things through Christ which strengtheneth me.
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9: Our perceptions of others are not always reality. Here's the Bible basis for that. 1 John chapter 4. 1 John chapter 4. You're looking there at verses 6 through 8. Often the thoughts we think about ourselves are inaccurate. The devil plants them in our minds. Often the thoughts we think about others are inaccurate. The devil plants them in our minds. 1 John chapter 4, you're looking here at verses 6 through 8. We are of God. He who knows God hears us. But he who is not of God does not hear us. Now notice verse 7 and 8. Beloved, let us love one another, for love is of God. And everyone who loves is born of God and knows God. He who does not love does not know God, for God is love. Now notice, the Bible says that God is of love. So if somebody puts thoughts in your mind about another person that are not loving thoughts, where you don't wish the best for them, where are those thoughts coming from? If the devil puts negative, critical thoughts in your mind about another, where are those thoughts coming from? They're certainly not coming from God. See, the Bible says, hereby we know the spirit of truth and the spirit of error. See, there is a spirit of truth and there's a spirit of error. And the spirit of error can be infiltrating our mind. So as thoughts pass into our mind, it's

0: vital that we ask this question. Lord, help me to distinguish between truth and error. We sometimes criticize others unfairly. We don't know all their circumstances. We don't know their motives. Only God, who is aware of all the facts, can judge righteously. The thoughts that we have toward others are not always true. John Wesley tells an amazing story. You know, Wesley was this great preacher in the period of the post-Reformation era. And Wesley tells the story of a man who made a very miserly, meager offering after Wesley's offering appeal. And so Wesley was really concerned because he said, you know what? This guy's kind of cheap and he's a miser. Miser one who doesn't give much. And Wesley actually criticizes the guy publicly. The person came to John Wesley privately and he said, Pastor Wesley, I've been living on parsnips. You know what parsnips are? They're like turnips. I've been living on parsnips and water for several weeks. And he said, let me explain to you why. Before my conversion, I ran up many, many different bills. But skimping on everything, not buying anything for myself, I'm going to pay my creditors off one by one. And here's what he says to Wesley. Christ has made me an honest man. And so with all these debts to pay, I can only give a few offerings above my tithe. I must settle up with my worldly neighbors and show them what the grace of God can do in the heart of a man who was once dishonest. Wesley was so embarrassed by that because the devil had put negative thoughts in his mind about another person and they weren't loving thoughts. He criticizes the guy publicly, but then he finds out the guy's living on water and parsnips because he wants to pay off his debts. And Wesley gets up and publicly apologizes. The thoughts that you think about yourself are not always true. The thoughts that you think about others are not always true. If the thoughts that I have toward others are not loving, kind, compassionate thoughts, I ought to get on my knees and begin seeking God and say, God, what's the origin of that thought? Is the origin of that thought the evil one that wants to divide us and break that relationship? Now, often we have thoughts about life circumstances. Here's how the devil tempts us with life circumstances. The devil often tempts us with thoughts like this. This situation is impossible. Life is so unfair. Why did this happen to me? I don't deserve this. When the thought dominates our minds that life has treated us unfairly, it's easy to doubt God's loving intentions toward us. Or worse yet, to become angry with God. This leads us to become anxious, worried, and fearful. 1 John chapter 4, verse 18 and 19. You're going to love it. 1 John chapter 4, verse 18 and 19. Notice what the scripture says. There is no fear in love. For perfect love casts out fear. Because fear involves torment. But he who fears is not made perfect in love. So if indeed I take my life out of God's hands, if indeed I'm complaining about the circumstances of life, if indeed I'm saying life is so unfair, so unjust, if my life is filled with fear and worry and tension and anxiety, that is torment. And what's the ultimate solution? To ask God to help me to trust him more deeply because there is no fear in love. There are many things in life that we fully do not understand. There are a lot of things about the circumstances of life that perplex or confuse us. But we know this for certain. When life seems out of control, God is still in control. In Christ, life's circumstances do not overwhelm us because Jesus has cast out the fear of the fact that our life will be a failure. We know that the one that loves us most holds us in his hands. Remember, your thoughts about yourself, your thoughts about others, your thoughts about the circumstances of life are not always genuinely true. Guard your thoughts and fill your mind with the reality of God's divine presence. Now, number three. If you want to change your thoughts, replace old thoughts with new ones. Now, the idea, listen to me, church, the idea of going to some place of meditation and emptying your mind is Eastern mysticism, and that is not Christianity. Christianity is not about emptying your mind. Christianity is about filling your mind. In the Christian faith, see, there's no such thing as the mind being empty. No such thing, not in the Bible. The truth is, the mind can never be emptied. The Bible does not talk about the empty mind. It talks about the renewed mind. Romans chapter 12, verse 2. Romans 12, verse 2. So you want to change your thought patterns. It is not emptying your mind. It is filling your mind with the Word of God. It is meditating on the goodness of God. So all Christian meditation is not focused on emptying my mind so I can go to some cosmic center in my being to develop the spark of goodness. The Bible says the heart is deceptive and evil. So Christian meditation always focuses outside of myself. It focuses on the bigness of God, the greatness of God, the glory of God. It focuses on God's works in nature. It focuses on the Word of God. Romans 12, verse 2. Be not conformed to this world, but be transformed by the what? Renewing of your mind, that you may prove what is good and acceptable in the perfect will of God. Do you remember the story about Jesus casting out the demons from a man? And what happened when that house was empty? What happened? Seven more demons came back. What is Jesus saying in that story to the church today? Here's what he's saying. If you cast an evil thought out of your mind and do not replace it with a good thought, seven more evil thoughts are going to come flooding into your mind. Fill your mind with good thoughts and you'll drive out the evil thoughts. If good thoughts do not fill the empty spaces, evil thoughts will. All empty spaces are going to be filled with something. Can you say that with me today? All empty spaces are going to be what? Filled with something. Again, all empty spaces are going to be filled with something. Our minds are renewed when we fill them with eternal truths. The scripture urges us to bring every thought into captivity to Christ. Our scripture reading in the morning, 2 Corinthians 10, verse 15, turning over to it. 2 Corinthians chapter 10, you're looking there at verse 15. Notice what scripture says, and how do we do this? 2 Corinthians chapter 10, we're going to look there at actually, let's go to verse 5, 2 Corinthians chapter 10, we're going to go to verse 5. Casting down arguments, 2 Corinthians 10:5. Casting down arguments and every high thing that exalts itself against the knowledge of God, bringing every thought into captivity to the obedience of Christ. So when my mind begins to wander and I think negative thoughts to myself, I repeat the text of Scripture, you are Son of God. When I begin to think negative thoughts about others, I repeat the fact that Jesus Christ died on the cross for that person. God, help me to love them like you love them. When I begin to think negative thoughts about the circumstance of my life, I say, God, you're still sovereign. God, you're still on the throne. So bringing every thought into captivity to Christ from my life today. My life today, page 25. Read it with me, please. When we submit ourselves to Christ, the heart is united with his heart. The will is merged in his will. The mind becomes one with his mind. The thoughts are brought into captivity to him. We live his life. When we submit ourselves to Christ, we say, Lord, I want my heart united to your heart. I want my will merged in your will. I want my mind one with your mind. Fill your mind with eternal truths and the principles of the kingdom of God, and the Holy Spirit's going to drive away unwanted thoughts, unholy desires, and Christ-like attitudes. Now, number four. If you want to have the mind of Christ, analyze your thoughts. We find that in James chapter 3. Analyze your thoughts. Ask yourself, where is this thought coming from? Too often we accept our thoughts without analyzing our thoughts. Too often we accept everything that just goes through the mind. Analyze the source of your thoughts. Discern the ability to analyze those thoughts. Notice, you're looking there at James chapter 3, verse 14 to 18. But if you have bitter envy and self-seeking in your hearts, do not boast and lie against the truth. So if I'm feeling bitter toward another person, if I'm feeling envious toward another person, right away I know that that's not the truth. This wisdom does not descend from above, but is earthly, sensual, demonic. For where envy and self-seeking exist, confusion, every living thing is there. But the wisdom that's from above. So if God is giving me these thoughts, it's pure, it's peaceable, it's gentle, it's willing to yield my will, it's full of mercy, it has the good fruits without partiality, without hypocrisy. That's the fruit of righteousness. So analyze your thoughts. Just ask yourself, what's the origin of this thought? Is this thought from above or beneath? Is this thought, who's inspiring this thought? Is Christ inspiring this thought or is Satan inspiring this thought? Is this thought uplifting or is this thought depressing? If I follow this thought to its logical conclusion, where's it going to lead me? Stop and analyze what's going on in your head. Where are these thoughts coming from? And if they're not leading you closer to Christ, if they're not uplifting thoughts, if they're not making you a better person, renounce the thought in the name of Jesus. Thoughts placed in our mind by the Holy Spirit are uplifting, inspiring thoughts that lead us to positive relationships with Christ and others. Now, number five, remember this, that thoughts not only lead to actions, but actions lead to thoughts. You got to see this, Proverbs 16, verse 3. What are we remembering, everybody? What are we remembering? Thoughts not only lead to what? Actions, but actions lead to what? Thoughts. So, Proverbs 16, verse 3. If you have King James Version or New King James, the text is really clear. Other translations don't make it quite as clear. Proverbs 16, verse 3. Who's got King James Version of the Bible? Who's got New King James? All right, let's read it all together. King James people, New King James, read it with me. The others of you, hang on there for a minute. All right, Proverbs 16, verse 3. Commit your what to the Lord? Commit your what to the Lord? Works to the Lord. And what's going to happen, church? Commit your what? Works to the Lord, and your thoughts are going to be established. Now, if you look at psychological charts 50 years ago, here's the way the psychological charts were 50 years ago. You'd see a person's brain here. Then it's a thoughts here. Then a straight line with an arrow and actions here. So the idea 50 years ago in psychological thought was, if you want a person to act a certain way, get them to think a certain way. Those charts are passé today. We know that those charts are inaccurate. Here's why. Now we know that it's circular. Thoughts lead to actions, but actions lead to thoughts. So the more you act a certain way, the more you're going to think the way you act. In a best-selling business book called Blink, B-L-I-N-K, there was an interesting experiment done in the business community. They were studying emotions and the emotions of people and how these people respond. And they took three groups. You'll see it there on the page in your booklet. They took three groups. And they said, we are going to give you something to act out. And whether you feel the way of the action or not, we want you to act this out as intensely and as passionately as can. So the first group of people they took, about 8 to 10 people, they said, we want you to act out sadness. And you, when you get in this room, tell every sad story that you know. If you end up bawling and crying, that's fine, because we're going to measure your emotional response to sadness. That was the first group. The second group, we want you to act out anger to one another. You may be the closest friends. We want you to shout at one another, and we're going to measure that. We're going to measure the anger response as you yell and scream at one another. The third group is we want you to act out happiness and joy. Third group. This is the problem. They did that, but here's what happened. The people that acted out sadness were sad for 3 weeks. The people that acted out anger became angry with one another, and friendships were broken. The people that acted out joy were joyous. And what the research said was this. If you want to change your thinking process, begin to change the way that you act. If you want to change your thinking, change your actions. Our thoughts not only lead to actions, but our actions lead to thoughts. If you want to think spiritual thoughts, don't miss this, change your behavior. Act on the spiritual impressions God places in your heart. Set a time apart for prayer and act differently. Have a regular devotional time. Participate in prayer meeting. Attend the outreach programs of the church. In other words, get actively involved in spiritual things and your thoughts will follow your actions. By taking action, making changes through the power of the Holy Spirit, our thoughts change. Positive actions produce positive thoughts. All right, here's the sixth. If you want to change your thoughts, it often requires asking God to give us his power to change our lifestyle habits. Remember the four S's of sour thoughts. All right. The four S's of what, everybody? Sour thoughts. Now, I'm going to give you the biblical background, then I'm going to talk to you about the four S's of sour thoughts. I don't want to think sour thoughts, do you? I want to think sweet thoughts. All right, here's your text. It's 1 Thessalonians chapter 5. What are the four S's of sour thoughts? This text launches us into that discussion. 1 Thessalonians chapter 5. And we're looking here at verse 23. The Bible talks about human beings as an indivisible unit. It talks about human beings as physical, mental, social, emotional units. 1 Thessalonians 5, verse 23. Now may the God of peace, he's the God of what? Peace. He himself sanctify you. What's that mean, sanctify you? That is, transform your life, make you holy. Can you make yourself holy? But who makes us holy? The God does that. Sanctify you completely, the complete person. That your whole spirit, that's your mental attitude. Your soul, that's your spiritual faculties. Your body, that's the physical faculties. Be preserved blameless at the coming of our Lord Jesus Christ. So here are the four S's of sour thoughts. There are physical lifestyle habits that impact our brain. First, there are the two too littles and the two too muches. Four S's of sour thoughts. The two too littles and the two too muches. First, if you get too little sleep, a lack of sleep affects our nervous system, and that's going to affect our thoughts. Have you ever noticed that when you don't get sleep, you're often moody, impatient, and on edge? Have you ever noticed that? If you want to think positive thoughts, be careful to get adequate sleep. You won't do it on 4 hours of sleep a night. You're pushing yourself. Secondly, first, too much sugar. If you get inadequate nutrition, it's going to affect your thinking. Excessive amounts of sugar neutralize the impact of thiamine and the B vitamins on the brain, and that helps stabilize the nervous system. If you get too much sugar and you neutralize those B vitamins that are in whole wheat bread, whole grains, it's going to lead to worry, anxiety, and fear. So if you want to guard your thoughts, be sure to eat the most nutritious diet possible. Now, the second, too little exercise, a sedentary lifestyle. A lack of oxygen to the brain negatively impacts the way we think. When you have thoughts of inferiority, thoughts of negativity, inadequacy, that when they rush into your brain, get out in the fresh air, take a good walk, breathe deeply, ask God to give you a sense of calm and peace, it'll do wonders for you. Too little sleep, the first S. Too much sugar, the second S. Too little exercise, sedentary lifestyle, too much stress. You got the two littles, the two too littles, the two too muches. Stress. When we feel stressed and overwhelmed, our thoughts are often negative. Stress often comes when we lose focus, and the immediate problem is more than we can handle. So when you feel overwhelmed, claim the promises of God. Thou wilt keep him in perfect peace whose mind is stayed upon thee, because he trusts in thee. When we lack sleep, when we have inadequate nutrition, when we fail to exercise, when we're consumed with stress, the devil takes advantage of our condition, plays havoc with our minds, and brings in all kind of negative thoughts. Keep on guard. Be alert. Watch out for the four S's of sour thoughts. Now, 7. Place a screen on your mind. It's summertime. Any mosquitoes in Virginia?
1: No.
0: Any truthful people in this audience? Any mosquitoes in Virginia?
2: Yes.
0: How many of you last night? You didn't do it last night. It was too hot. But how many of you would open your windows after a gentle Virginia rain? You folk in Maryland, we included you too. And in the middle of mosquito season, had you ever tried to go to sleep and some mosquitoes buzzing around your head?
2: Yes.
0: You ever have that? You're whapping. Oh, man, I miss a mosquito. Give myself a black eye. You see, you're whapping those things. What about 5 mosquitoes coming around your head? You ever have that, girl? It's terrible, isn't it? You can't sleep all night. You're putting your pillow on top of your head, right? Right? You're sweating those things. Man, if that happens to me, I turn on the light and get some magazine that I wasn't going to read anyway and fold that thing in half and go swat those things, right? God gives us a screen in Scripture to keep the bugs out of our mind. We're going to read that screen. We're going to study it for a moment. Philippians chapter 4, verse 8. See, here's the screen that God gives to you. Just like you put a screen to keep those mosquitoes out, God gives us a screen. Philippians 4, verse 8. We'll read the text, and then I'm going to go over the 7 filters. Philippians 4, 8 is a filter for the brain. So you filter what's coming into your mind in the light of Philippians 4, 8. So here's what Philippians 4, 8 says. Finally, brethren, whatever things are what? True. whatever things are noble, whatever things are just, whatever things are pure,

0: real, if you are filling your mind with the fictitious dramas of Hollywood production, the true is going to seem unreal and the real is going to seem true. And what's going to take place for you is that Bible study is going to become boring because the devil pours millions of dollars into those productions to capture your mind. That's what he wants to do. That's his ultimate goal. So eternal truths often have little appeal to a mind filled with falsehood. Fill your mind for what's true. Fine bread, whatever is true. What's the next one? Whatever is what? Honest. Now, a better translation for honest, much better translation in the original language is honorable rather than honest. Reverent or worthy of dignity. One translator translates it this way. He says, finally, brethren, whatever is true and not artificial, whatever is real, genuine, or authentic, and whatever has the dignity of holiness. I like that translation for honest. The dignity of holiness. As opposed to what's cheap, sensational, and artificial. Fill your mind with the high and holy thoughts of heaven. The next one is whatever is true, whatever is honest, whatever is what? Just. Justice has to do with righteousness in the Bible. Greek word has to do with dikaiosu, the righteousness, justice. And it says, ask yourself this question when you're reading something. Is this leading me to righteousness and righteousness or right actions? Is this leading me to right actions? Then, whatever is true, honest, just, what's the next one? Pure. Purity is something so clean that it's fit to be brought into the presence of God. Something so clean. And so I have to ask when I'm sitting there in front of the TV. I have to ask when I'm reading this book. I have to ask when I'm looking at this YouTube thing. Can I bring this safely into the presence of God? Lovely. Whatever is true, honest, just, pure, lovely. Lovely is something that brings forth love. It brings forth kindness. Can I sit there and watch some murder mystery and honestly say it's going to make me a kinder, sympathetic, more forbearing person? Whatever is of good report, something's good report, it's fit for God to hear. It's not ugly, false, cheap, or impure. Whatever is virtue, that's excellence. It raises me to the best I can be. See, God wants you to be the best you can be. God wants you to doesn't want you to dumb you down. You young people, you give your mind to Christ, and you give your mind to Christ, and you let pure thoughts enter into your mind, and God is going to do something for your life that you cannot believe. God wants you to be excellent. He wants you to go to the top of your profession. He does not want lukewarm mediocrity. God wants you to be the best. And if you fill your mind with the truths of God's word, you fill your mind with the scripture, you fill your mind with thoughts that are noble and holy and honest and true, you read biographies of great people, you understand nature and its background. When you do that, you become the person that God wants you to be. It's impossible to achieve this on our own. Our minds tend to be focused on the carnal. I love what it says in Steps to Christ, page 47. The power of choice God has given to men. It's theirs to exercise. You cannot change your heart. You cannot of yourself give to God its affections, but you can choose to serve him. You can give him your will. He will then work in you to will and do his good pleasure. Your whole nature will be brought under the control of the Spirit of Christ. Your affections will be centered on him. Your thoughts will be in harmony with him. Will you do that right now? You say, Jesus, I want to give you my will. There have been some things entering in my mind. They becoming ingrained in there. But Jesus, you who created the brain, can change the pathways of the brain. You can renew my mind so I can have the mind of Christ.
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2: Wherever we go, we see children indulged, petted, and praised without discretion. Self-will and pride are evils that turned angels into demons and barred the gates of heaven against them. And yet parents, unconsciously, are systematically training their children to be agents of Satan. Children would be happier, far happier, under proper discipline than if left to do as their untrained impulses suggest. Children who are allowed to have their own way are not happy.
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4: This is It Is Written. I'm John Bradshaw. Thanks for joining me. Once a week, a rabbi in New York City travels around Manhattan, spending a lot of time looking up. He's looking to see if the Eruv is still intact. If it isn't, he calls a construction company, and he gets in a cherry picker and rises 18 feet above the streets of Manhattan to fix it. An Eruv, E-R-U-V, is, at least in this case, a clear fishing line strung up around most of the island of Manhattan, from the southern tip of the island all the way to 145th Street in Harlem in the north, and taking in all of Central Park. Now, why does the rabbi do this? When God gave Moses the Ten Commandments on Mount Sinai, he said and wrote this: "Remember the Sabbath day to keep it holy. 6 days you shall labor and do all your work, but the seventh day is the Sabbath of the Lord your God. In it you shall do no work, you nor your son, nor your daughter, nor your male servant, nor your female servant, nor your cattle, nor your stranger who is within your gates." Exodus 20, verses 8 through 10. And observant Jews, as you'd expect, take that seriously. So in places like New York City, that presents some challenges. For traditional Jews, on the Sabbath day, nothing can be carried from one's home into a public space. And that includes things such as house keys or a wallet. It means no pushing a baby stroller, which for some families would mean that there's no way they could leave their home on the Sabbath. Eruvim are found in more than 30 states in the United States and in several countries around the world. And they function as a workaround, really. The rule is, if you're within the Eruv, you're in your own personal space. So therefore, you can carry whatever you want. The Eruv turns a big city area into one big communal backyard.

Keeping the Sabbath today is largely a Jewish concept, but it wasn't always that way. You find someone who's got a few miles on the clock and ask them what it was like when they were younger, and they'll tell you something like, well, after church, we'd go to Grandma's house and she'd have a special meal prepared, and then the rest of the day, no one would do any work, not even Grandpa. Grandpa wouldn't even work on his farm because they considered the day to be special and they kept it holy. Now, not like observant Jews, of course, but holy nonetheless. As society has drifted away from the religious and embraced the secular, there's been a move away from some of the practices that once characterized religious faith. And not everybody thinks that that's a great idea. When Simon & Schuster published the book The Gift of Rest in 2011, a book written by then-Senator Joe Lieberman, who is Jewish, the book received strong critical acclaim from Christian quarters, with many people beginning to wonder out loud whether Christians weren't missing out on something by passing lightly over the Sabbath. God gave 10 commandments on Sinai, and we'd have no trouble agreeing on the benefits, the blessings, and the plain old common sense of keeping them. No other gods before God. Well, of course, if God wasn't God in your life and something else was, then God wouldn't be first, he'd be second or third or fourth or worse. And then you could never honor the words that Jesus spoke when he quoted Deuteronomy 6:5 in Matthew 22:37. You shall love the Lord your God with all your heart, with all your soul, and with all your mind. Unless God is first, that just can't happen. Second commandment, no graven images. That's idolatry, praying to statues, bowing before images. We can't justify that in any way. God has spoken clearly about that. It lowers your concept of God and therefore lowers you. And you see, the Ten Commandments are good ideas. They represent the character of God. The third commandment says we shouldn't take the name of the Lord in vain. Use it as a common swear word. A lot of people do, and it's never right. The fourth commandment is the longest. Remember the Sabbath day to keep it holy. In fact, it's by far the longest of the Ten Commandments. The fifth, honor your father and your mother. I can't think of a single parent who doesn't think that that's a really good idea. And by the way, how would society look if we actually did take that commandment seriously? And what if parents who wish for their children to honor them conducted themselves in such a way that it would make it easy for children to render that honor? Now, that'd be something. The sixth commandment, thou shalt not kill, which actually means thou shalt not murder. Any arguments with that one? No. We believe in that one, no question. Now, there are two of the remaining commandments that have fallen out of favor. And commandment 7 is one of them. It says, thou shalt not commit adultery. That's physical intimacy with someone you're not married to. Although Jesus said that this even includes looking at another person to lust. And the reason I say this commandment has fallen out of favor is that in society, and even in the church, there's unfortunately plenty of adultery and lust and pornography. The eighth commandment is, thou shalt not steal. Any problem with that one? I'll wait while you lock your house and set your alarm and lock your car before you answer. We love that commandment. We wish everyone did. Now keep in mind, we're briefly reviewing the Ten Commandments and we're seeing that there are real benefits in keeping them. They're good for us. They're good for society. The ninth commandment, thou shalt not bear false witness, no lying. That's obvious. That's good. And the final commandment is the other one that's kind of neglected. Thou shalt not covet, which gets to the root of all commandment breaking. Now, coveting is an inappropriate desire to have that which isn't yours, that which you have no right to. So, of course, it's okay to want a better car or to admire a nice house. This commandment speaks to our inner desires. Most moral codes only deal with outward acts. This one touches on the thoughts, the intents, the desires. God cares about that.
He sees the heart. And seeing as we're not to covet, this tells us then that we're not slaves to our desires. You want your neighbor's spouse? You don't have to. God can give you the victory over that. This is not a commandment that you want to forget. So why is the fourth commandment kind of forgotten these days? And why does it matter? I'll tell you in just a moment. 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Thanks for joining me on It Is Written. Do you remember where you were when Neil Armstrong became the first person to ever walk on the moon? If your memory doesn't go back quite that far, maybe you remember where you were when 9/11 happened, or when the Berlin Wall came down, or when Princess Diana died. There are some days that are just impossible to forget. Now, there's one day that God has asked us to remember, but the reality is the majority of people have forgotten. When God gave the Ten Commandments, He said, "Remember the Sabbath day to keep it holy." But today, that's one thing that a lot of people really have let go. Now, let me mention something, because you'll hear people say, "Well, we don't keep the Ten Commandments in order to be saved. The Ten Commandments don't save us." And they're absolutely right. No one should be thinking about the Ten Commandments as a means of salvation. Salvation comes just one way, and that's by grace through faith in Jesus Christ. Jesus died for our sins, and it's through faith in Him, through faith in the blood that He shed for us, that we receive salvation from sin. As Paul wrote to Titus, "Not by works of righteousness which we have done, but according to His mercy He saved us, by the washing of regeneration and renewing of the Holy Ghost, which He shed on us abundantly through Jesus Christ our Savior." That's Titus 3, verses 5 and 6. That's clear, and we're not deviating from that. This is why faith in Jesus is so important. The only place you can receive the righteousness you need to be saved is from Jesus. He lived a perfect life. And so when you have faith in Jesus, you receive credit for His perfect life. We're saved through Jesus only. In fact, if you look at the Hebrew, the Ten Commandments aren't called the Ten Commandments. They're called the Ten Words. And they're written in the positive. Exodus chapter 20 begins with God saying, "I am the Lord your God. I called you out of the land of Egypt, out of the house of bondage." And then He says, "You'll have no other gods before me. You won't worship graven images." God says, because I saved you, this becomes an inevitability in your life. This is how you're going to live. So why are the Ten Commandments important? Because when somebody comes to faith in Jesus, Jesus lives His life in them. John 15 and verse 4 says, "Abide in me and I in you. As the branch cannot bear fruit of itself, except it abide in the vine, no more can ye, except ye abide in me." A lost person comes to Jesus and is saved by faith in Jesus. And then that lost person, now a saved person, lives according to the will of God, which is expressed in the Ten Commandments. Now I must tell you where I am. At Fields of the Wood, a theme park operated by the Church of God of Prophecy. Here you'll find, among other things, a 300 feet wide representation of the Ten Commandments. Each letter is 5 feet high and 4 feet wide. Some of the commandments are abbreviated because if they weren't, you'd need a much bigger hillside than this. Placed here by Christian believers who certainly thought they're important, not as a means of salvation, but as the life believers in Jesus live when He gets hold of their hearts. Isn't this something?
In his book, The Gift of Rest, former Senator Joe Lieberman writes about Jews looking forward to and welcoming what they call Queen Sabbath. I've witnessed that very thing and heard those same words in Jerusalem at the Western Wall. In fact, down there you'll see people celebrating as the Sabbath arrives, celebrating as though they'd won the Super Bowl. And they believe that's consistent with what you see in Isaiah chapter 58. The prophet wrote, "If you turn away your foot from the Sabbath, from doing your pleasure on my holy day, and call the Sabbath a delight, the holy day of the Lord honorable, and shall honor him, not doing your own ways, nor finding your own pleasure, nor speaking your own words, then you shall delight yourself in the Lord, and I will cause you to ride on the high hills of the earth, and feed you with the heritage of Jacob your father. The mouth of the Lord has spoken." That's a serious blessing proclaimed by God. Now someone's going to say, "Ah, but that's for Jews only, surely." But wait, we both know that it wasn't long ago when Christians used to take the Sabbath seriously. Over the years, there's been a de-emphasis on this, so that today, for most Christians, what God gave as a special day has been reduced to an hour or two at most of going to church. I wonder if we could be missing something. Author Judith Shulevitz quotes a 17th century Puritan minister who says, "The word Sabbath properly signifies not common, but sacred or holy rest." Jesus said that the Sabbath was made for man, anthropos, human beings, and not man for the Sabbath. Now, the way many Jews relate to the Sabbath might not exactly work for most Christians. Setting up a wire around a city that miraculously transforms that city into your actual backyard one day a week seems a bit like you're taking something given by God and wrapping it up in a lot of tradition. Judith Shulevitz wrote, "I should also add that the image we hold in our heads of the Jewish Sabbath isn't wholly based on the fourth commandment either. The Sabbath of candle lighting and dinners and not driving and not turning lights on and off was shaped more by rabbinic law than by the Torah." I mentioned Jerusalem. If you get on an elevator in a Jewish hotel on the Sabbath, you learn that some elevators are pre-programmed to stop automatically and open and shut automatically on every floor, so that a Jewish believer can ride the elevator without having to push a button and therefore work by creating a spark or a fire. Jews in Jesus' day had taken this so far as to state that Jesus shouldn't even heal a person on the Sabbath day, because to do so, to heal someone, would be to work. The disciples were criticized for taking some grains of wheat and rubbing them in their hands so they could eat them minus the wheat husk. They were missing the point, weren't they? God gave the Sabbath in the beginning as a memorial of creation, which is why he instituted it at the end of the creation week. He created for 6 days, and then he rested on the seventh day. He gave it to remind his people just who he was. He wanted them to remember creation, which is under relentless attack today. He wanted them to trust him, and he also wanted them to rest while entering into his rest. But what God gave as a blessing was turned into a curse by religious zealots who loaded it down with meaningless, rather pointless, man-made laws. Remember, Jesus himself and his followers fell foul of the religious leaders simply because they plucked some grain on the Sabbath day. They were accused of working, which patently they were not. But could it be that we're missing something by rushing through the day of rest? Might we be missing out by forgetting to remember? We'll look at that in just a moment. 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
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Disease, terrorism, pandemics, suicide. Around the world, 65 million people die each year. That's 120 human lives ending every minute. Death is a problem humanity can't solve. Many have tried, and while people are living longer these days, everyone still dies. But even though we cannot solve the problem of death, there is a solution. There is hope. The Bible shows us a vivid picture of how this world is going to end. But it also gives us a view of what will come next. A world where death is destroyed, where pain, suffering, and injustice will be behind us. And through the death and resurrection of Jesus, God has provided a way for anyone who chooses Him to receive eternal life. Join me for The Blessed Hope, brought to you by It Is Written TV. One of the remarkable things about the Christian God is His desire to have a close personal relationship with His children. Not all faiths have that. Look at many non-Christian faiths and you don't find a supreme being who wants to be close to His people. God formed Adam with His own hands, Eve too, and then He breathed into Adam the breath of life. In Exodus 25 verse 8, long after sin had instated a physical separation between God and humanity, God says, "And let them make me a sanctuary, that I may dwell among them." That's God wanting to be people. You recall, by day and in a pillar of fire by night, Israelites were able to look up and see a visible token of God's presence with them. Jesus came into the world as Emmanuel, God with us. And He said that He wants to abide in us. Paul wrote to the Ephesians and said that Christ would dwell in your hearts by faith. At Pentecost, believers were filled with the Holy Spirit. And emblematic of that closeness is God's desire to spend time with His children. Imagine really taking time for God. Ah, but somebody says, "I'm too busy." Right? You may be. But you don't want to be too busy to read the Bible. You don't want to be too busy to pray. You don't want to be too busy to go to church. When God says, "I have carved a special space out of the rock of time for you," then you really miss something when you do not enter into that true fellowship with God. That special time gives you the opportunity to connect with family, with friends, and with church family. And it'll lead you into a deeper appreciation for God as you remember the perfect world of creation and God's promise that one day He's going to make all things new. It says that in Revelation chapter 21. And included in those all things is you. God the Creator intends to recreate sinners if they'll let Him. When He says He'll make all things new, He's talking about taking a corrupted planet and making it perfect again. The dirty water that some people have to drink will be made pure. The foul air that some people are forced to breathe, well, that will be clean. But better yet, God will remove every last trace of sin from every saved person's heart for all eternity. When you remember that God has set aside a day and wants to connect with you, you're remembering that God is the God of recreation. Now, here's a question. When does God want to connect? Well, He spoke about that specifically in the commandment. He said, "The seventh day is the Sabbath of the Lord thy God." You take a look on the calendar and you discover that that seventh day of the week is Saturday. Sunday was never the Sabbath as given by God, nor was any other day of the week other than the seventh day, Saturday. What does God say? Remember the Sabbath day and keep it holy. So often it's run to church, run home, dive straight back into the busyness of life. And there's no rest, no time out, no real pausing to remember God and really connect with Him. Remember that Jesus said in Matthew chapter 11, "Come unto me, all ye that labor and are heavy laden,
and I will give you rest. Take my yoke upon you and learn of me, for I am meek and lowly in heart, and ye shall find rest unto your souls. For my yoke is easy and my burden is light. God wants us to come to him unhurried, remember the time that he's given us to do so, and treasure that time. You know, these words mean something to God. Instead of backing away from God's claim on our life, it's better to lean into that and experience God's blessing. When God says, "Thou shalt not commit adultery," we'd worry about the person who says, "What's the bare minimum I can give to God and still claim to be honoring his wishes here?"

0: thou shalt not steal. When you get to the place that you're saying, well, it's not technically stealing, or I think I can get away with this, that's not a good sign. Don't make graven images and bow down yourself to them. That doesn't mean that we try to find out which images would be okay and which ones are not acceptable. Thou shalt not bear false witness doesn't mean that white lies are okay and only out-and-out deception of the worst kind is verboten. When we take the Word of God and try to make it say what we want it to say, that doesn't end well. David wrote in Psalm 16:11, "You will show me the path of life. In your presence is fullness of joy. At your right hand are pleasures forevermore." David got it. In God's presence is what? Fullness of joy. In 1975, a man who worked on the assembly line at the Fiat Auto Factory in Turin in Italy stopped at a police station on his way home one day. You see, items found on city trains were sold at auction to the highest bidder. He looked through the items, noticed two paintings that he thought would look nice on the wall above his kitchen table. The auctioneer told him they were of little value, found on a train that ran between Paris and Turin in Italy's northwest. He outbid another man and paid the equivalent of around $70. Now, he took them home, put them on the wall above his kitchen table, and there they sat for years. After he retired, his son, who was taking an art appreciation class, discovered that one of the paintings was by the French painter Pierre Bonnard, and another was by Paul Gauguin, and they were originals. They're worth around $40 million, according to some estimates. And because insurance had paid out and the original owners had no heirs, the retired auto worker got to keep his paintings, bought at auction for $70, now worth $40 million, maybe more. They were there on his wall all those years, but unappreciated for what they really were. He didn't know the value of what he had. It might be that we see these words originally written by God and fail to see what we really have. When God invites you, take some time, spend some time with me. Maybe that's an invitation that you don't want to turn down. Remember that time with God. After all, it was His idea in the first place. 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Let's pray together now. Our Father in heaven, we thank you today for Jesus, for his death for us that makes salvation available. And we thank you for your desire to have a close relationship with us, with Jesus, who is Emmanuel, God with us, that he would abide in us, and that your desire is to be with us throughout all eternity. Friend, is that your desire? Would you open up your heart to God today and say, Father in heaven, I want to be with you always. And now, fill me with your presence. Draw me closer to you than I've ever been. We thank you for your plan for our lives. We submit to that now. And we pray in Jesus' name, amen. Thanks so much for joining me. Looking forward to seeing you again next time. Until then, remember, it is written, man shall not live by bread alone, but by every word that proceeds from the mouth of God.
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9: Hello, friends. Would you like to hear an amazing fact? Back in 1922, after a minor slip in a fall at work, an Iowa man started hiccuping, and he didn't stop for 68 years. Over the weeks, months, and years, Charles Osborne tried everything to get rid of his pesky condition. He traveled cross-country to visit doctors and even resorted to hormone therapy, but it seemed that nothing could cure his chronic hiccups. Not wanting experimental surgery, Osborne eventually learned to hiccup quietly and live with his annoying condition. He did marry and had a job and had a family. But one day, in 1990, after 68 years of nonstop hiccups, when Osborne was 96 years old, his hiccups mysteriously stopped. His last months of life were thankfully hiccup-free. Osborne's condition also earned him a place in the Guinness Book of World Records in an interview with Johnny Carson on The Tonight Show. It's estimated that between the ages of 29 and 96, Osborne hiccuped 430 million times, and doctors never did figure out precisely what caused his lifelong affliction. You know, Pastor Ross, that's what you would call a mystery, a conundrum, an enigma. where did his hiccups come from and where did they go? They just stopped after 68 years. And the Bible talks about, oh, I think 22 times it uses the word mystery. There are some mysteries. You know, you've got the mystery of godliness. And then the Bible tells us in what? 2 Thessalonians chapter 2 about the mystery of iniquity. People want to know, where did sin come from?
10: That's right. Well, one of the questions that we often have is, if God is a God of love and he's all-powerful, why do we live in a world where there is sin and suffering and death? Well, the Bible gives us the answer. However, there is that element of mystery. The Bible speaks about the mystery of iniquity, that self-centeredness that arose in the heart of a beautiful angel, Lucifer, in heaven. And, you know, we do have a study guide that talks about this. It's an important subject. People often wonder, if God is good, why is there bad in the world? Did God create a devil? That's one of the questions people have. Well, we have a study guide, part of the Amazing Facts Study Guide series, and it talks about the origin of evil, and we'll send this lesson for free. It's called, Did God Create a Devil? You might be surprised when you read and study this. We'll send it to anyone here in the United States and Canada. All you need to do is call the number 800-835-6747, and you can ask for the study guide. It's called, Did God Create a Devil? And if you have a cell phone, you can also just dial #250, say Bible Answers Live, and ask for the study guide, Did God Create a Devil? We'll be happy to send you a digital copy or through the mail. And if you're outside of North America, you can just go to the Amazing Facts website, just amazingfacts.org. And Pastor Doug, it's probably a good time for us to greet our friends who are watching and listening across the country and in other places through the internet around the world. 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So we'd like to greet our friends listening. And if you'd like to see what's happening here, this is live this evening. You can just simply go to the Doug Batchelor Facebook page or the Amazing Facts Facebook page. We're also live on YouTube, and you can call in with your Bible question. The number here to the studio is 800-463-7297. That's 800-463-7297, and you'll be able to get your Bible question on the air this evening. Well, before we go to the phone lines, let's start with a word of prayer. Dear Father, we thank you that we have this time where we can just open up your word and study. Lord, we know the Bible is your book, so we do pray for the Holy Spirit to guide us. Be with our friends who are listening, wherever they might be, and lead us into a clearer understanding of the Bible. In Jesus' name, amen.
9: Amen.
10: Well, Pastor Doug, our first caller this evening, we're going to get right to it. We've got Gary listening in Illinois. Gary, welcome to Bible Answers Live.
11: Well, my question is, there are four angels standing at the four corners of the earth, holding back the winds that would harm the earth and until the servants of God are sealed in their forehead. So what does to be sealed mean, and how does that play up against the thought that Jesus did it all? If I have to do one thing to secure my salvation, I'm saying that Jesus's crucifixion wasn't good enough.
9: Okay, well, let's actually deal with the last part of your question first. The idea that because we need to do something means that Jesus' sacrifice wasn't adequate. Let me just see if I can explain it this way. If somebody writes a check to pay 100% of your $1 million debt, and yet the bank still repossesses your home and puts you in jail, and you say, but I thought he paid everything. They say, well, you never took the check to the bank. So there is something that everybody needs to do. We need to reach out and take the gift that he's offered. So there is something that needs to be done. It doesn't mean that Jesus' sacrifice is inadequate. We must respond to that sacrifice. So when it says that we must receive the seal of God, we must be born again. Jesus said, unless you are born of the water and the Spirit, you cannot enter the kingdom of heaven. You look in Ephesians chapter 1, verse 13. It says, in him you also trusted, after you heard the word of truth, the gospel of your salvation, in whom you also have believed, you were sealed with the Holy Spirit of promise. Now there's the word seal. Read again in Ephesians 4, verse 30. Do not grieve the Holy Spirit of God, by whom you are sealed for the day of redemption. Now we just read there in Revelation chapter 7, at least that's what you were quoting, Gary, about people must receive the seal of God if they're going to survive these plagues in this wind of strife. But there's something deeper than just the Holy Spirit. And what I mean by that is, why does it say in the forehead? If you look in the Old Testament, it says that God's people, and this is Deuteronomy chapter 5, is where you have the Ten Commandments repeated. Chapter 6 is where Moses said, these words that I command you today shall be in your heart, they shall be in your hand, they shall be between your eyes. So one way that we know that we have the Holy Spirit is by the fruits of the Spirit. There's obedience in the life. You read in Isaiah chapter 8, it says, bind up the testimony, seal the law among my disciples. So in the law of God is a seal.

0: of God, and it shows that we've got the fruits of the Spirit. We have a whole lesson that talks about the seal of God we could send to Gary or anyone that wants to know what that is.
1: That's right. It's part of our Amazing Facts Study Guide series, and you can just call and ask for this study guide, the seal of God. We'll be happy to send it to anyone who calls and asks. The number again is 800-835-6747. And you know, Pastor Doug, it's interesting, in the book of Revelation, not only do you have the righteous sealed, not only do they have something symbolically in their forehead, but you also have those who are lost, the wicked. They also marked. They get the mark of the beast. So at the end of time, everyone is divided up into two groups: those with the seal of God, obedience to God's commandments, or the mark of the beast, obedience to the beast's commandment. We want to be amongst those who have the seal of God in the last days. Thank you for your call, Gary. Next caller that we have is Judith, listening in Nevada. Judith, welcome to the program.
2: Hello, can you hear me, Pastor Rob?
0: We do.
2: Hello, good evening.
0: Evening.
2: Okay, great. Wonderful. Thanks for taking my call again. My question is related to Matthew chapter 5, verse 48. That we're perfect in the eyes of God. My question is, we are still in the midst of the great controversy between Christ and Satan, and one saved will not always be saved. It's a daily sanctification process and a personal relationship with Jesus. So what would you recommend a biblical, I would say, to stop the to give us a warning sign or the good luck signs that we are not maintaining perfection in the eyes of God? What would be your input as to biblical promises that will maintain our spiritual purification daily? Thank you for your answer.
0: Yes. Well, when Jesus says here in Matthew chapter 5, 48, "Therefore be perfect, just as your Father in heaven is perfect," he talks about, in the previous verses, so always read something in its context. In the previous verses, he talks about loving your brother. When Jesus quotes that same verse in the Gospel of Luke, he says, "Be therefore merciful, even as your Father in heaven is merciful." And so God wants us to have a perfect love and a perfect mercy. And we are called to holiness. Don't misunderstand. The Bible says, "Blessed are the pure in heart, they'll see God." But as soon as we accept Christ, he then gives us a new heart, and this is the new covenant, and we begin to think differently. Instead of being, and it may not all happen in one day, it's called sanctification, but instead of being motivated by selfishness and sin, now we start being motivated by love and a desire to please God. And so there's a change that happens in the heart. Jesus said, "If you love me, keep my commandments." And so as we get to know him better, we fall in love with God. As we love him better, we obey him better. And Jesus said that he that has begun a good work in us will perform it. He is the author and the finisher of our faith. So if we keep dying to self, we take up our cross daily and follow him. We die to self, we follow Jesus, we're being transformed into his image.
1: That's right. You know, we do have a study guide that talks about, actually one of our books talks about, it's called Three Steps to Heaven. It talks about these different aspects of trusting in God and experiencing that deliverance, that cleansing that only comes from the Spirit. We'll be happy to send this to anyone who calls and asks. The number is 800-835-6747. You can ask for the book. It's called Three Steps to Heaven. We'll be happy to send that for free to anyone in the U.S. and in Canada. If you'd like, you could dial #250 on your phone and say Bible Answers Live, and then ask for the book, Three Steps to Heaven, and you can also receive it that way. Thank you for your call, Judith. If you have a Bible question, just another reminder, friends, our phone lines are open. It's 800-463-7297. 800, God says, that's 800-463-7297. Next caller that we have is Jimmy, listening in Texas. Jimmy, welcome to the program.
3: My question is, Christ comes back after the seven last plagues, but it's also written that he comes as a thief in the night. Does that occur after the seven last plagues or during it?
0: Well, let's read it here. If you look in Revelation chapter 16 and you go to verse 17, it says, "Then the seventh angel poured out his bowl." These are the bowls filled with the plague. So the seventh angel is the seventh plague. "The seventh angel poured out his bowl into the air, and a loud voice came out of the temple of heaven from the throne, saying, 'It is done.' And there were noises and thunderings and lightnings, and there was a great earthquake. Such a mighty and a great earthquake as has not occurred since men were on the earth. Now that great city was divided in three parts, and the cities of the nations fell, and great Babylon was remembered before God to give her the cup of the wine of the fierceness of his wrath. Then every island fled away, and the mountains were not found. And a great hail from heaven fell upon men, each hailstone about the weight of a talent. And men blasphemed God because of the plague of hail, since that plague was exceedingly great. So it's understood this great earthquake and the hail are mentioned other places with the second coming of Christ, that the seventh plague is really the end for the world. As every island fled away, the cities are destroyed. You can read in Jeremiah chapter 4, it talks about the cities are broken down by the presence of the Lord and through his fierce anger. So when you read that he's coming like a thief, it just means that it's going to surprise people when these plagues begin to fall. People are going to just be blindsided by it all. So, yeah, I think it's... since no one knows the day or the hour, it's going to surprise people.
1: Let me just read that verse, Pastor, because it's interesting. 2 Peter chapter 3 and verse 10, it says, "But the day of the Lord will come as a thief in the night," and there you have it, "but it says, in which the heavens will pass away with a great noise, and the elements will melt with fervent heat, and the earth and the works thereof will be burnt up." So, there you have Jesus coming as a thief in the night, but when he comes... talks about the heavens passing away and the earth melting with fervent heat. So there's nothing secret about the coming of Jesus. So when Christ comes as a thief, it's not the manner of Christ coming, but it's the unexpectedness. He comes and catches the majority of the world by surprise.
0: Right. And this is right at the conclusion of the seven last plagues.
1: You know, we do have a study guide talking about the second coming, and it's called Anything But Secret. It's actually one of our books. And we'll be happy to send this to anyone who calls and asks. Again, that number is 800-835-677. And you can ask for the book. It's called Anything But Secret. We'll be happy to send it to anyone. Dial #250 on your phone and just Bible Answers Live. And you can receive the book that way as well. The next caller that we have is Brittany listening in Jamaica. Brittany, welcome to the program.
4: Hi, Pastor Doug. 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
0: Evening.
4: Hi, I just wanted to ask, how can you know if God is calling you to evangelism?
0: Well, if you read in Matthew chapter 28, Jesus said to his disciples, "All power is given unto me. Go, therefore, and teach all nations, baptizing them in the name of the Father, Son, and Holy Spirit." He's telling us to go and teach and make disciples. And so that invitation to make disciples using our various spiritual gifts was not just for the apostles, but I think every believer to some extent is supposed to be sharing their faith. Now, whether you're called to full-time evangelism or not, I don't know. I think that a lot of people have the gifts or certain gifts that can be used in evangelism, and they maybe just need some training or discipling. Amazing Facts actually has a program called AFGO, and it's the Amazing Facts Center of Evangelism, where we teach men and women how to do. What are some of the different aspects of evangelism?
1: There are different parts to evangelism. You've got what we think of, the evangelist standing in front of a group of people and they're preaching the Bible. But there's also parts of evangelism that we don't always think of. One is Bible work, where somebody's actually doing Bible studies one-on-one or maybe in somebody's home in a group. That's an important part of evangelism. There's something else we call literature evangelism, where people are actually going out and they're using material and they're sharing it with other people. That way the people can read and come to an understanding of truth. So there are different ways in which we can let our light shine. And we want to say, Lord, what are the gifts? What are the talents that you have given me? How can I use this for the furtherance of your kingdom? That might involve preaching. Others have the gift of music, and they can use their music to glorify God and bring people a knowledge of the truth. So each person has got different gifts, and we want to use those gifts the best way we can.
0: Yeah, if people want to know more about the Amazing Facts evangelism training, and we've got thousands of graduates around the world now, you can simply go to AFCO, A-F-C-O-E, AFCO.org, and I think they can even do a lot of it online.
1: That's right. We have several of the classes available online. And again, just go to the Amazing Facts website or AFCO. You can, if you can't remember AFCO, just go to Amazing Facts and you can click on the training link and you can get all the information about our evangelism training program that we have.
0: Now, Brittany, real quick, let me just give you more of a direct answer to your question. You're saying, how do I know if he's calling me? You tell the Lord, say, Lord, I am willing to go and watch and see if he opens the doors. If you're willing to go and to do something more full-time, say, Lord, if this is your will, open the doors. In the meantime, do what lies closest to hand with all, all your might. Be faithful in whatever your current work is. Say, Lord, open the doors. He's done it for me several times, and that's one way I knew.
1: Okay. Next caller that we have is Jesus, listening in Florida. Jesus, welcome to the program.
5: Hello. How are you guys doing today?
0: Great. Thank you for calling. And your question.
5: Thank you for taking my question.
0: Yeah.
5: Yes. Okay. So, in Acts chapter 2, verse 13, it talks about new wine, specifically in the context of people mocking those who were in the upper room that had received the Holy Spirit. And I'm assuming that it's insinuating that they're drunk. Now, I've always heard the context that new wine symbolizes unfermented wine, right? Like the first miracle of Jesus as well, when he talks about it later. So right. I'm wondering, does that conflict with that idea? And how are we supposed to understand that?
0: Yeah, well, let me just, for our friends that are listening, when the Holy Spirit was poured out on the apostles there in Acts chapter 2, and they began to preach with power, and they were speaking in other languages to the people present. So, you know, I think it mentioned 16 different languages by the time you get to verse 12. And so it sounded like babbling to some that were listening. And so some of the Jews were mocking, and they said, oh, they're full of new wine. And the word new wine there, new wine is clearly not fermented, but people would stumble around sometimes. And they say, oh, I thought it was new wine. And they'd be drinking old wine, and then they'd say, oh, no, but I thought it was new wine. So that was sort of like a cop-out. And they're mocking the disciples, saying, oh, they're full of new wine. But no, new wine doesn't get you drunk. So they were just using this as sarcasm, I guess you would say.
1: Yeah, there's also something else interesting in the Greek there. If you look up the word new wine, it can also be translated as sweet wine. Now, the Passover, or Pentecost rather, occurred somewhere around June, but you'd have the harvest of the grapes not until August. So what they would do is they would somehow try and concentrate this juice, and then they'd add water, and they could use it as grape juice. It would be sweet, so you could use the word sweet wine instead of new wine, because new wine is the juice that comes fresh from the grapes. And you didn't have that all year round. That was something that was at the harvest. So, yeah, that's
0: and
1: another
0: if you're drinking
1: you could use.
0: Juice out of a grape, unless they're very old grapes, they're not fermented.
1: That's right. Yeah, it's fresh.
0: You know, we do have a book, and you may have some questions about this, Jesus, and it's called Alcohol and the Christian. We can send you, or anyone who wants to know, what does the Bible say about alcohol? We can send you a free copy.
1: The number to call is 800-835-6747, and you can ask for the book. It's called Alcohol and the Christian. You can also dial #250 on your phone and say Bible Answers Live or Amazing Facts and ask for that book, The Christian and Alcohol. Next caller that we have is Richard, listening in Canada. Richard, welcome to Bible Answers Live.
6: Hello.
0: Hi.
6: I have a question, and it revolves around something Jesus said in Matthew 23, verses 8 through 10. Is it appropriate for Christians to call each other or accept to be called by each other by honorific titles like pastor or bishop, or should we refer to each other by our names, whatever position we may hold?
0: Yeah, well, it's not wrong to address a person by an appropriate title. If you're going to see your doctor, his name might be Robert. You don't necessarily need to say, "Hey, Bob." You know, I think people are due certain respect based on offices. I know if you're in the military and you've got a sergeant, you call him buddy, well, you might end up getting thrown in the brig. So it's appropriate to call people by certain respectful titles. But when it comes to the church, Jesus said, call no man father, for you have one father. So there's at least one term there. And then, you know, Pastor Ross and I, people say, should we call you reverend? Should we call you father? And we say, no, the Bible says holy and reverend, meaning revered, is his.

0: reverence belongs to God, and we have really one Father. We should not be giving a man that title. God is our Father. Does that make sense, Richard?
1: It does. But he also talks about rabbi and master.
0: Yeah,
1: those were also honorific titles that were used.
0: Yeah,
1: he was telling his disciples.
0: Yeah, and I think Jesus is talking more specifically about the teachers and the scribes, and they loved the titles, they loved the greetings, they loved the best seats, they wanted the honor of men. And if a person wants to be a pastor or a minister so that they can get a title, well, that's certainly the wrong reason. But I think it's important to use some terms of respect, you know, with our kids. When your children are young and they're talking to other adults, it's good for them to call Mr. Brown or Mr. Smith. We don't have our kids talk to another adult when they're young and say, hey, Stanley. It just doesn't sound right. It used to be, you know, you'd address them with more respect. And so there's nothing wrong with terms of respect, but we shouldn't be craving titles for prestige.
2: You know, just to add a little bit to that, Pastor Doug, you know, in our church, it's interesting, we have a weekly bulletin. We put together the different positions connected with our service. And in our bulletin, we don't put titles. We don't say Dr. So-and-so or Pastor So-and-so. Now, on the back of the bulletin, it mentions who the pastors are in the church. But when it comes to the church and it comes to worshiping, it is valuable for someone that might be visiting to know who the leader is, who's the pastor of the church. There's nothing wrong with that. But as we interact with each other, you know, we try to minimize the titles that would sort of, in God's eyes, we're all brothers and sisters in Christ.
0: Yeah.
2: And sometimes the term brother so-and-so, you'll hear in the church, or sister so-and-so, more so than you'll hear a title like doctor or some other person.
0: Good question.
2: All right. Thank you for your call. Next caller that we have is Nell, listening in California. Nell, welcome.
3: Hi. Thank you so much, Pastor. My question is in regards to investing. I'm a little bit new at it, but I know that some of the some things like that, if you invest in a, like I'm using the wrong term, but in a composite manner, some of those might contain things that we may not necessarily believe in, like you might invest in a alcohol company or something like that. And so if you're doing that, is it a problem, or do we have to like seek different, you know, separately seek things to invest in?
0: Right. That's a great question. So if you're a Christian and you're going to invest, and it is appropriate to invest, Jesus talked about the unfaithful steward that just buried the money, and Jesus said you could have at least put it in the bank. Now, when you put your money in a bank, the banks invest your money. They might invest it in some companies that, you know, you might not support. It might be an entertainment or an alcohol or tobacco company. Usually that's not all of it, but that might be in the bouquet. You can't always control what your bank's going to do, but on a personal level, stock advisors and financial advisors do tell Christians, and just anybody with some morals, they might say, I want to invest in a mutual fund that doesn't have the sin companies. And sometimes they'll use a term like that. It's not investing in, you know, the alcohol or the tobacco or some of these other dubious companies. People can choose to invest in a sector of just technology or something, or medicine or whatever. So I think as Christians, you need to be careful not to try to exploit companies or make money off companies that have are morally questionable. That's a good thing for you to ask. You may not always be able to control what your bank does with the money. That's a different issue. But just like when you go to the supermarket and you buy your oranges, they may also sell alcohol, but you don't buy the alcohol. Hey, we'll be back with more questions, friends. Don't go anywhere.
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1: 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It's on YouTube. Amazing Facts YouTube. We're airing, I think, live on AFTV and rebroadcast on other stations. But if you've got a Bible question, now's the time. Pick up the phone, give us a call. We've got some room left for the second half of the program. We'd love to hear from you. My name is Doug Batchelor.
2: My name is John Ross. And also, friends, if you can't call in, maybe you're listening to a rebroadcast of this program and you'd like to ask a question, you can all do so by sending an email. And I'll give you the address. It's balquestions@amazingfacts.org. Just balquestions@amazingfacts.org. But right now, we are live. So if you'd like to call in and ask your question, 800-463-7297. We're going to go to Bob listening in Washington. Bob, welcome to the program.
3: Hey, gentlemen. Thank you, brothers.
1: Yeah.
3: Doug and John, my question is, when the latter rain comes and the 144,000 are spreading the Three Angels messages, the other Christians on the planet that are not part of or counted part of the 140,000, will they be doing the same thing?
1: Yeah, well, I think as we near the end of time, every believer is engaged in sharing the good news. I think the key to understanding who the 144,000 are can be found in Acts chapter 2. In Acts chapter 2, we know that they were, the first thing that happens actually in Acts chapter 1 is they do a head count and they say, you know, we are short one apostle. There were 12. Jesus wanted 12, even though there were not 12 tribes of Israel left because they had been scattered. He said, we need 12 apostles. And Judas had killed himself. So Peter said, let's pick a replacement. And I trust he was led by the Spirit. They cast lots. They picked a replacement. As soon as they got back to the number 12, the Holy Spirit was poured out, and there's a great revival. Now, the Holy Spirit did not just fall on the 12 apostles in the upper room. It says there were 120 in the upper room. See, it's 10 times more than just the 12. The ones who received the special filling in the last days are not just the 144,000. The 144,000 are very much like last day apostles. They have a special work to do, a special calling, and but they're not the only ones saved. There's a great multitude that was saved from the preaching of the apostles and the disciples in the upper room, and they were baptized at Pentecost. In the last days, the Holy Spirit is going to fall on thousands, way beyond just the 144,000. And I think there'll be a revival that will sweep the world as it did in the first centuries with Christianity. And we have a book that talks about the subject.
2: That's right. It's called Who Are the 144,000. We'll be happy to send this to you, Bob, or anyone wanting to learn more about that. Just before we give the number again, Pastor Doug, just to add to that a little bit, you know, he asked about the latter rain. There might be some folks who are wondering, well, what is it talking about, the latter rain?
1: Yeah, well, in Bible times, they had what they called the former rain and the latter rain connected with the harvest. They were an agricultural society, and they always prayed especially that there'd be this good rain that would sprout the seed, and then just before the harvest, there would be another rain that would help it to plump up before the harvest. And in the same way, Jesus scattered the seed of the gospel with his 3.5 years of ministry, Then the Holy Spirit was poured out at Pentecost, and you had like the former rain before Christ comes to harvest, and he pictures himself coming with a sickle in his hand in Revelation to harvest as a symbol. There'll be the latter rain of the Holy Spirit to prepare the crop of souls. So it uses that farming terminology in connection with the second coming.
2: Okay, the book that we mentioned, it's called Who Will Sing the Song? Understanding the 144,000. And that is for free. We'll send it to anyone in the U.S. or in Canada. The number to call for that is 800-835-6747. And you can ask for the book, Who Will Sing the Song? Understanding the 144,000. Or you can just dial #250 on your phone and say Bible Answers Live, and then ask for the book about the 144,000. Next caller that we have is Kim, and he's listening from Iowa. Kim, welcome to the program.
4: Thank you.
1: Oh, Kim is a she. Sorry, Kim. There's a couple of different Kims out there.
4: You're okay. No worries. I have a question. I have this discussion with a lady that I work with. It's 1 Timothy chapter 4, verses 4 and 5, and about unclean and clean meats to be eaten, not to be eaten. But she claims that the scripture negates everything.
1: All right, well, let's read this for our friends that are listening. If you look in 1 Timothy chapter 4, and I'll read 4 and 5, it says, "For every creature of God is good, and nothing to be is to be refused if it's received with thanksgiving, for it is sanctified by the word of God in prayer." Now, you need to go back to verse 3, really, where he says that there'll be this, you know, fallen power in the last days that will command people not to marry. All right, that's a clue right there. There's going to be a religious movement that will tell its priests they can't marry. 10 seconds, you got to figure out the answer to that. And then it says they'll command people to abstain from foods that the Bible says can be eaten because they're sanctified by the word of God. Well, they say like you can or can't eat fish on a certain day, clean or unclean. And so this is talking about a particular movement in the last days. Now, when Paul says for every creature of God is good and nothing to be refused, there was a big debate in the church in Paul's day where the Christians were being told by the Jewish believers, these are believers in Christ, but they're coming from a Jewish background, that they couldn't eat any meat that was sold in the Roman Greek marketplaces because it had been offered to idols before it was sacrificed. And they said, you will be participating in idolatry even if you buy that chicken that's hanging there in the meat market. Because before they slaughtered the chicken, they did it in front of a little idol to some god. Well, Paul said the idol's nothing. If that doesn't bother your conscience, don't do it. If it does bother your conscience, well, just eat vegetables and don't eat the meat. If it bothers your brother, don't do it. There's a big debate in the New Testament about can you eat things that were offered to idols? And Paul said, well, if you're not offering it to an idol and you're just buying it in the market, then don't ask any questions for conscience sake. It's something like today, my wife and I love going to a Thai restaurant. One of the Thai restaurants we go to, it's got like a statue of Buddha in there when you walk in. Well, that doesn't bother me. I'm not going to worship Buddha. And I don't feel like God thinks I'm worshiping Buddha by eating there. Someone, if I went with a brother and sister and they said, oh, Doug, we can't eat here. There's a statue of Buddha at the entrance. I'd say, all right, well, let's go somewhere else. So there was this kind of debate. It had nothing to do with the clean meats so much as things sacrificed to idols. Paul is saying every creature of God is good and nothing to be refused if it's received with thanksgiving. He's talking about, for it is sanctified by the word of God. There are some animals that the word of God says you can't eat. They're called clean animals. And there are some you cannot eat. They're called unclean. It's called an abomination. God is not saying that you just pray over anything and it becomes clean. It's really absurd to think that you tell your children, I don't care what you eat for breakfast, just make sure you pray over it. No, you know that there's nutritional value and you're going to reap what you sow. So we have a study guide that we can share, and she can give this to her friend.
2: Study guide is called God's Free Health Plan, and we'll be happy to send this to anyone who calls and asks. The number is 800-835-6747. 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Next caller that we have, thank you, Kim. Next caller that we have is Carlos listening in Florida. Carlos, welcome to the program.
5: How are you doing, Pastors?
1: Doing great. Thanks for calling.
5: So my question is, I'm watching Joe Cruz on a sermon here on Sabbath. So this is in regards to Sabbath, if it should be kept, if us Christians today should keep Sabbath or not. And he came to a verse that was, he's reading out a something that Billy Graham wrote, and it came to Romans 10:8-10, but he didn't really read the verse. He just kind of kept, I don't think he read the verse anyways. I was looking for what the verse in the Bible as he was talking, but I couldn't tell if he was really talking, but it didn't seem like he was speaking scripture. How does that Romans 10:8-10 relate to keeping of the Sabbath or keeping of the laws?
1: All right. Well, really, first of all, you're talking about, and I don't mean to jump in, but you're talking about a scripture reference that is given during a sermon that you are watching. Is that correct?
5: Yes, sir.
1: All right. It is entirely possible, I've done it before, that he misquoted the reference or quoted the wrong reference in the wrong place. So I'll read this for our friends. I'm not sure that could be the problem. But let me read what it says here in Romans chapter 10. I think you said verse 8-10. And it said, well, what does it say? The word is near you and in your mouth and in your heart. That is the word of faith which we preach. That if you confess with your mouth the Lord Jesus, and if you believe in your heart that God has raised him from the dead, you will be saved. For with the heart one believes into righteousness, and with the mouth confession is made unto salvation. Now that is a powerful verse that is often used in a person accepting Christ and receiving forgiveness and righteousness by faith. I don't know that I would use that connected with the Sabbath.
2: I think maybe what, and Carlos, if we understand what the argument is, I think some people say, well, this verse says you just need to confess with your mouth and believe in your heart, and that's all you have to do. You don't have to keep the law. You don't have to worry about that.
1: Yeah, but Billy Graham believes you should keep the law, too.
2: Yeah, which is interesting.
1: So,
5: yeah, I had a feeling. I had a feeling he was on the wrong, made a mistake on the scripture there. But what he was saying was something along the lines of, what should we do now that we're living through faith? Does it mean that we could just continue to sin? Or?
1: That would be Romans chapter 6. Shall we continue in sin that grace might abound? God forbid. Now, you know what? He may have quoted, it's Romans chapter, well, there's two places. You got Romans chapter 6, and you've got Romans chapter 7 talks about that. Let me see, Romans 6, verse 1. What then shall we say? Shall we continue in sin that grace may abound? God forbid, certainly not. How shall we who are dead to sin, meaning lawlessness, live any longer in it?
5: And, amen. That's the one I was looking for.
1: Yeah, so it may mean, he may have meant to quote that one. I don't know. Of course, I don't know what sermon you're listening to, but
5: do you know the service I'm looking at?
1: No, Joe Cruz has preached thousands of sermons, so don't quiz me on that. I have no idea which one you're listening to.
5: Yeah.
2: But, well, hopefully that helps,
5: I'm
2: Carlos.
5: I'm trying to figure this out about the Sabbath, and yes, this has helped a lot, actually.
1: All right,
5: so that
1: good.
5: Was Romans 6, right?
1: Yeah, Romans 6, verse 1. And there's another one in Romans 6, too. Well, he says, you know, he that is dead is freed from sin. But let me see here. Yeah, do not let sin reign in your mortal. You read all of Romans 6. The whole thing is
2: all
1: good.
2: There. Yep.
1: Hey, thanks, Carlos. You know what? I would offer Carlos that book, Does God's Grace Blot Out the Law?
2: It's an excellent book.
1: Because he quotes that there.
2: Again, it's called Does God's Grace Blot Out the Law? The number is 800-835.
1: And that is by Joe Cruz.
2: 6747, written by Joe Cruz. We'll send that to anyone who calls and asks. You can also dial #250. Say Bible Answers Live and ask for the book, Does God's Grace Blot Out the Law? Next caller that we have is Cammie, listening from California. Cammie, welcome to the program.
6: Hello, pastors. Good evening. Thank you for taking my call.
1: Yes.
6: So my question this evening is dealing with the story about Saul and the witch of Endor.
1: Uh-huh.
6: In 1 Samuel chapter 28. And when you get down to the 15th verse, it says, "And Samuel said to Saul, why hast thou disquieted me to bring me up, et cetera, et cetera." And so I'm wondering, is why does the Word of God say that it was Samuel when we know that it wasn't?
1: Well, I think it's just saying through the perspective of those that were present that day, this apparition, this spirit, said, who she says is, you know, Samuel, says, why did you disturb me? Now, later we read that they are the spirits of devils working miracles. And Satan, then you can read in 2 Corinthians chapter 11, Satan himself can be transformed into an angel of light. So if the devil and his angels can transform themselves and to create illusions, and they're the spirits of devils working miracles, and then you can also read in Kings, it talks about lying spirits, where the prophet came before Ahab. They said they are lying spirits. So I think it's pretty clear. And you've got that other verse where it says,
2: yeah, I'm
1: consulting
2: looking at it here.
1: A medium.
2: Yeah, 1 Chronicles chapter 10, verse 13. It says, so Saul died for his unfaithfulness in which he committed against the Lord, because he did not keep the word of the Lord, and also because he consulted a medium for guidance.
1: Yeah.
2: So, you know, there it is. A familiar spirit is another term that's sometimes used.
1: Yeah. So I know when you read it, they're just, you know, they're saying that this thing obviously looked and sounded like Samuel, or it was impersonating Samuel, so that's the name that was given to it, but it wasn't really Samuel. And I'm looking, where is it? Isaiah chapter 8, verse, yeah, Isaiah 8, 19. And when they say to you, seek those who are mediums, a medium supposedly connects you with the dead world, the spirit world, seek those who are mediums and wizards who whisper and mutter. Should people seek their God? Should they seek the dead on behalf of the living? And then you read where Solomon says, the living know their die, but the dead know nothing. So, and then obviously, does the devil have the ability to resurrect dead saints? No, only Jesus has. He's got the keys of life and death and the resurrection. So by all other counts, it's what you would call the preponderance of evidence. This was a satanic impersonator.
6: Right.
1: Does that make sense?
6: I know that it does. And I just wanted to say, too, before I go, that in verse 14, it says, and Saul perceived that it was Samuel, and he stooped with his face to the ground and bowed himself. And so, realizing that the so-called Samuel did not immediately correct him and say, you know, don't bow to me, you should only bow to the Lord,
1: yeah,
6: as an angel would do, we know, too, that that couldn't have been Samuel.
1: Yeah, and you know, when we go, they weren't supposed to consult witches, because what's happening is you're going on enchanted ground, you're going on the devil's ground, and then we're wide open to deception, and that's what happened to Saul. And because he went to that witch, and he believed the message of the evil spirit, he did get discouraged the next day. He had no courage to lead his men into battle. They lost miserably, and he killed himself, committed suicide like Judas. So yeah, right. It was a lying spirit. We have a whole lesson that talks about the Witch of Endor.
2: That's right. And you're thinking about the lesson...
1: In the Storicals.
2: Oh, in the Storicals.
1: It's called, yeah, the Witch of Endor.
2: That's right. Now, that's available online if you go to the Amazing Facts website and just look up the study guide. It's called The Witch of Endor, and it actually goes into more detail on the subject. Next caller that we have is Linda, listening in South Carolina. Linda, welcome to the program.
7: Hello, guys. How are you?
1: Doing wonderful. Thank you for calling.
7: I have a question about the destruction of Jerusalem and the temple. What did it signify? And what is the sign for us again? Is it the drying up of the Euphrates rivers?
1: All right, that's you've asked a big question. First of all, what did it signify, the destruction of the temple? Well, God instructed the children of Israel to build the temple originally, because it's where they learned the plan of salvation. They had the tabernacle in the wilderness. That was a mobile temple that they first built. Then David gathered material and Solomon built a beautiful temple that was the biggest and the best of the three. Then that was destroyed by Nebuchadnezzar, and then they came back in the days of Ezra and Nehemiah. They rebuilt the third temple. It was later refurbished by Herod the Great. Jesus said, because they did not accept him, he said, your house is left unto you desolate. There would not be left one stone upon another. Christ had destroyed this temple made with hands, speaking of his body, and I'll make one without hands, the church. So when Jesus died on the cross, the veil in the temple was torn, signifying the whole purpose for the earthly temple, pointing to Jesus, the Lamb of God, was fulfilled. And so there was no need to sacrifice lambs anymore, because Christ is now the real Lamb of God that all that pointed to. But they continued with their sacrifices even after Jesus ascended to heaven. That temple was destroyed in 70 AD, and it's never going to be rebuilt again. Now the temple is the church. The Bible says, "What don't you know that ye are the temple of God?" Christ built a temple, and you and I are that temple. Peter says, we are living stones in the temple of God. Or that's actually in Ephesians. So that's what's indicated by the temple being destroyed back then. The emphasis now in the New Testament is not on the physical temple, because that kind of takes you to the old sacrificial system. The emphasis now is on Christ and the church, and Christ is ministering before the real temple of God in heaven. He is our high priest, and that's in Hebrews chapter 8 and 9. If I'm not mistaken. So now you asked about the angels and the river Euphrates. That's connected with the sixth plague.
2: Were you referring to the drying up of the river Euphrates?
7: Yes. Is that a symbol for us to leave the cities and get ready for the coming of the Lord?
1: Well, the physical drying up of the river Euphrates, I think, is interesting, but it's not the final fulfillment of the sixth plague. The sixth plague, I'm looking at the clock and thinking, I don't know if I got time to go into it. When the city of Babylon fell back in the days of Daniel, the children of Israel were captive in Babylon. They dried up the Euphrates River. The Persians dried up the Euphrates River. Babylon fell, and the Cyrus, the Persian general, let them go back to the Promised Land. When it says Euphrates is going to dry up, it's talking about Babylon falling, ancient spiritual Babylon falling. God's people will go to the spiritual Canaan, Promised Land. So it is interesting that the literal Euphrates is drying. Of course, many rivers in the world are drying right now just because of droughts and war. But that there are signs when we should flee to the cities. I've got a book called Heading for the Hills. It's called A Beginner's Guide to Country Living. I talk about what is the sign to flee to the cities. You may want to go to Amazing Facts and pick that up.
2: Just go to the Amazing Facts website, just amazingfacts.org or .com, and type in the name of the book.
1: Called Heading for the Hills.
2: Heading for the Hills, and you'll be able to learn more about how you can get that book. Next caller that we have is Bessie, listening in Wisconsin. Bessie, welcome to the program.
8: Hello.
1: Hi, Bessie.
8: Thanks for taking my call. I've been working on an article that I was writing, and I read John 13, verses 34 and 35, and it's talking about the idea of loving one another. And the way that it says it, it says it twice, and I'm wondering, it's talking to, if it's meaning to say to love one another the way that Christ...
1: Yes. Yeah. Well, of course, Jesus does want us to love one another. He said, by this all men will know you are my disciples, by your love for one another. And, Paul says love is the fulfilling of the law. If we love our neighbor, we keep those commandments between ourselves and our fellow man. And there's no question that that is the great commandment. John, in his first letter, he says, "Beloved, love one another, for love is of God, and everyone who loves is born of God. He that does not love knows not God, for God is love." And so this was the central theme of the Apostle John, is he highlighted Jesus' teaching on the quintessence of Christianity is love. And the best way for us to show our love for God is by loving each other. In the great judgment, Jesus is going to say, I was hungry and you fed me, I was thirsty and you gave me drink. And the believers are going, when did we do these things for you? And he says, in as much as you did it for the least of these, you did it for me. So that's the big testing criteria for if our hearts are changed. Do we love each other? Thank you very much, Bessie. And Pastor Ross, we've got 1 minute and 42 left. You think we can do something?
2: Yeah, let's go to Barbara in Florida. Barbara, welcome to the program. We have about a minute and a half.
9: Hello, good afternoon or good evening, Pastor.
1: Evening.
9: I just have a question. In Revelation 21, also in Philippians 3:21, it talks about we having a new body, like a glorious body like Jesus Christ.
1: Right.
9: So I'm wondering, since we won't have flesh and blood anymore, we will be immortals. So are we not going to be able to eat anymore, shower, brush our teeth, get hungry, stuff like that?
1: Well, let's talk about that. It's Jesus, when he rose from the dead, he ate in front of the disciples, even though he had a glorified body. He said, touch me, feel me. A spirit does not have flesh and bone as you see that I have. It tells us in the new earth, we will plant vineyards and eat the fruit of them, and we will eat from the tree of life. So we are definitely going to be real in eating. God is not taking away our physical side. He is adding a spiritual dimension. So the physical is not taken away. The spiritual is added. We will still have bodies like Adam and Eve had bodies, but we'll be able to see God and talk to angels and dwell in that spirit realm along with the three dimensions we have now. So yes, you'll be doing real things. Hey, listening friends, we're going to sign off here in a moment. We do this in two phases. We say farewell to our friends listening on satellite radio. They're on a different clock. But stay tuned. The rest of you, we're coming back for some rapid-fire internet Bible questions in just a moment.
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2: Hello, friends. Welcome back to Bible Answers Live. And we're going to take some of the email questions that you have sent in. If you'd like to email us your Bible question, the email address is just balquestions@amazingfacts.org. So, Pastor Doug, question number one. Were animals reproducing in the Garden of Eden? There had to be more than two sheep or goats for God to make clothing for the fallen couple. And this is coming from Joseph.
1: Yeah, well, you know, as soon as God made Adam and Eve, he told them to be fruitful and multiply. And I'm sure the other creatures were being fruitful and multiplying. We don't know how long it was from the time that God made Adam and Eve until they sinned. But keep in mind, sheep, the gestation period is not as long as it is for humans. So it's very likely that there were already some flocks and they had multiplied at that point.
2: Okay, next question that we have. Harrison is asking, why does the Bible seem so hard to understand?
1: Well, you know, it depends on where you're coming from. For me, it was very hard because I did not grow up with a Christian home and biblical context and background. I think it's easier for those raised in Christian families that grow up hearing the Bible and hearing the stories and hearing preachers explain it. For me, when I started reading the Bible, and I think first one was like King James, no less, I struggled. But like it, learning any new language, there's a certain language, so to speak, in the way the Bible is written. As I read it, I understood more and more. Now it's fairly easy for me to, you know what the basic context of the Bible is. I'd say keep reading, and you will understand it. And it's just wonderful because even those who study the Bible for, you know, their whole lives continue to find more and more. It gets deeper and deeper. The treasures are fathomless in the Bible.
2: Our next caller is asking, do you think God has a sense of humor? That's right.
1: You know, virtually every emotion that humans have, we inherited from God because we're made in his image. So people can feel anger. The Bible says God has anger. People can feel love. We learn that from God. People can have jealousy. God says, I am a jealous God. People laugh. The Bible actually says God laughs. And I think that the reason that we find certain things ironic or humorous is because we've learned that. That's something that we're wired from. Now, every emotion that God has, he has those emotions perfectly. We often corrupt those things, you know. We can have wrong wrath, wrong jealousy, and wrong humor. God does all things well. Hey, listening friends, it's been a delight. We look forward to studying his word with you again next week. 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Keep us on the air, and we'll study with you again next week.
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12: 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Mostly sunny today with a high near 98 and lows around 72. Partly sunny tomorrow with a high of 96 and lows around 66. For your Saturday, sunny with a high 7. And for Sunday, sunny with a high near 95 and lows around 68. That's your morning weather on Bakersfield Christian Talk Radio.
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14: From the Christian News Radio Network, I'm Jim Miller. Police say a mother, father, and child found dead at a home in daycare in Minnesota today. Hopkins police said officers went to the home just outside of Minneapolis on reports of a stabbing. Found the adult male dead from a self-inflicted gunshot wound. Police found a woman and a 7-year-old girl dead from stab wounds. All of the other children inside the daycare safe and reunited with parents. It was quite a show of the sky today over parts of the Northern Hemisphere. News Nation's Connell McShane.
15: Day turn tonight across Europe. First total solar eclipse in the region in more than two decades. The eclipse watchers from Greenland all the way to Spain putting on the glasses and gathering to watch the event. It even caused some very earthly problems. There's a traffic jam in Spain, everybody trying to get a glimpse. In Iceland, there were the clouds that got in the way in the view of totality when the moon fully blocks the sun's light. In Spain, the sky watchers got perfect weather to watch the show.
14: A solar eclipse occurs when the moon passes directly between the Earth and the Sun, resulting in the moon casting a shadow on the Earth. Stay tuned, more news ahead. Here's a word from our sponsor.
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14: Carolyn Leavitt will enter time as White House press secretary at the end of the month. President Trump made the announcement on Truth Social. He said Leavitt is one of his most trusted aides and is stepping down so she can spend more time with her family. Justice Department says a former executive with the Southern Poverty Law Center has been arrested. Attorney General Todd Blanch says former chief financial officer Heidi Barrich helped open bank accounts that funneled money back to the extremist organizations. DOJ indicted the group in April, accusing it of funding the extremist groups they had promised to dismantle. The Department of Transportation recruiting gamers to fill understaffed air traffic control towers around the country. Here's News Nation's Alicia Nieves.
18: For years, the U.S. air system has faced sharp shortages of air traffic controllers. The Department of Transportation has actively been recruiting gamers since April to grow their ranks. You got Transportation Secretary Sean Duffy announcing that since then, more than 2,000 candidates are now in this pipeline, a record recruiting haul that represents 94% of the agency's goals. Duffy saying that people adept at video games could have a leg up in the training.
14: FAA said gamers are cool under pressure. From Christian News Radio Network, I'm Joe Miller. To hear this and other reports on demand, visit christiannewsradio.org.
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20: Good morning and happy Sabbath to everybody out there. Hope that you had a wonderful night, that you slept well. That is one of my praises for this past week. You know, regularly I get about 6 hours of sleep. It's not enough, but I thank God that this past week, at least one night, I was able to get 8 hours of sleep. So God is good. You know, health is so important. It really is. We have to make sure we take care of our health. We only get one chance at it, isn't it? So we got to make sure that we do our very best to get enough rest. We get enough sunshine, air. We get enough of good quality food and water as well. God is good, friends. What are your praises for today? What are your praises for this morning? Please do share. I know that on YouTube there is a live chat there, and that's only available to see for those that are in live chat, but if you can make just a comment on the video itself, and I'll be able to see those and reply to those. I can't actually reply to the live chat, but if you can make a comment on the video itself, it would be a big difference. And just give a thumbs up for the video so that we can share this with more people out there, if it is a blessing to you, of course. Anyways, wishing all of you a wonderful Sabbath again. What are your praises to share? Would love to hear from every single one of you. Anyways, I have one more praise, and that is, I am so thankful that this past week I was able to have a Bible study. You know, with 19 Bible workers under our two churches, I hand off Bible studies as much as I can, as fast as I can, and I have not had any Bible studies for a few months, and I've been praying, and God, He gave me somebody to study with, and I was just so happy and so blessed. And so God is good. He answers our prayers. He really does. And so friends, do share so that we can bless others, especially on this Sabbath day. Without much further ado, we are going to get into our message for this morning. We are continuing our series on the kings. And so with that, let's bow our heads before we get into the study. We'll have a word of prayer together, and then we'll open the Bible to study together. Let's pray, shall we? Let's pray. Father in heaven, thank you once again for this opportunity that we have to come and study, especially as we're looking at the history of the kings, the good kings, and how you worked through them. Lord, we ask that you would please give us lessons that are important to our lives today, that we can apply to our lives, that we might be able to see your hand working and speaking directly to us as well. So lead us now, O Lord, with your Spirit, we pray. In Jesus' name we pray and ask. Amen. Well, as I said, we're going to be continuing the study on the kings, and today we are going to be looking at King Joash. Before we do that, let's just recap real quick. Jehoshaphat is who we studied last week, and he was a good king. And after he passed away, his son Jehoram would come to reign, and he would come into power, but he would reign for about 8 years. And when he became king, what did Jehoram do? Let us look at our first text found there in 2 Chronicles 21, verse 4 and verse 6. The Bible says, "Now when Jehoram was risen up to the kingdom of his father, he strengthened himself and slew all his brethren with a sword, and divers also of the princes of Israel. And he walked in the way of the kings of Israel, like as did the house of Ahab, for he had the daughter of Ahab to wife. And he wrought that which was evil in the eyes of the Lord." When Jehoram came into power, what do we read here that he actually did? The Bible says that he killed all his brothers and married Athaliah. That was the daughter of Ahab and Jezebel. And we know that Ahab and Jezebel was a bad king. And this was a bad union from the beginning. We know this because that union would make him to do evil. The ways of the kings of Israel was not a good way at all. It was not a good path to be following. It was not something that you wanted to be mentioned alongside the way that you were going. And remember, there is basically not one good king at all in the kingdom of Israel. They were all pretty much wicked. So Jehoram was a wicked king, and that's why we're not looking at the son of Jehoshaphat. We're not focusing on any of these wicked kings at all. We are looking at the good kings of Israel. So after Jehoram, he would have a son. His name would be Ahaziah, and he would reign. And he would only reign for 1 year. And obviously, he was a wicked king as well. But after he died, his mother Athaliah, the wife of Jehoram, she would come to reign. Look at what she did after the son Ahaziah died. 2 Chronicles 22, verses 10 through 12. But when Athaliah, the mother of Ahaziah, saw that her son was dead, she arose and destroyed all the seed royal of the house of Judah. But Jehoshabeath, the daughter of the king, took Joash the son of Ahaziah and stole him from among the king's sons that were slain and put him and his nurse in a bedchamber. So Jehoshabeath, the daughter of King Jehoram, the wife of Jehoiada the priest, for she was the sister of Ahaziah, hid him from Athaliah so that she slew him not. And he was with them hid in the house of God 6 years, and Athaliah reigned over the land. So after King Ahaziah died, his mother Athaliah would go and kill all her grandchildren, all the sons of Ahaziah. She wanted to reign as queen. And you know, in Revelation, we see a Jezebel mentioned. She is called Babylon in Revelation chapter 17. And Jezebel is married to King Ahab, and he commits fornication with the kings, or she rather commits fornication with the kings of the earth. So we see this unholy union, unholy woman that was not of the Jewish faith marrying this King Ahab, right, who was of the king of Israel. And we see that Athaliah would then be regarded as the daughter of Jezebel, or what we see there in Revelation 17, the daughters of Babylon. And then Athaliah, she goes about killing the remaining seed of King David, and that's likened to the daughters of Babylon, causing persecution at the end of time. But there would be a remnant that would remain. You know, there are end time lessons that we see here as we're studying the history of the kings. Even though they are real life characters back then, there is much that pertains and relates to us today as well. And so we see a very, very clear parallel. So coming back to the story there about Athaliah, she would reign for about 6 years after her son Ahaziah died, and she thinks she's killed everybody, all her grandchildren, there's no more seed left. She reigns for 6 years. And I just want to show you this real quick. So we started off with Jehoshaphat. Jehoshaphat's son Jehoram would reign. He was wicked. And then we see that Ahaziah, pardon me, I skipped somebody there. Ahaziah would come in, and he only reigned for 1 year, so it was of not much significance. But Athaliah was Jehoram's mother. And I also got that wrong. Athaliah was actually Ahaziah's mother. That was Jehoram's wife. Jehoram and Athaliah were husband and wife. And Joash is the one that would be saved. He is the one that would be hidden for 7 years that we're about to read about. And so it was the auntie of, oh, pardon me, the grandmother of Joash that would come to reign, and the auntie would be the one that would save Joash from the wrath of the grandmother. Pardon me, this slide is absolutely wrong. I got these things wrong. I'm not sure what I was thinking here, but I see it while I'm preaching. But we see Jehoshaphat, then Jehoram, and then Ahaziah, and then Joash. So Athaliah and Jehoram are husband and wife. And so, look, before we continue, though, it's important to look at and understand that there are actually two King Joashes in history. There are two of them. And we've got to be careful that we don't just do a word search and look up the word Joash in wanting to study about this. Look, Israel and Judah both had a King Joash each. Okay, Joash in Israel was a wicked king, because we know all the kings were wicked there in Israel. But Joash in Judah was mostly a good king. Ellen White doesn't say much about either of them. The Bible has a little bit of both, but we got to be careful that we don't just mix these two characters together. The famous instance of King Joash from the kingdom of Israel is found in his encounter actually with Elisha the prophet. Let me show you. In 2 Kings 13, 14 to 20, it's quite a long passage, but it's one that is quite familiar and famous actually. Elisha, he'd fallen sick of a sickness, he's about to die. Joash, the king of Israel, he came unto him, wept over his face and said, "Oh, my father, the chariot of Israel and the horsemen thereof." And Elisha said unto him, "Take bow and arrows." And he took unto him bow and arrows. And he said to the king of Israel, "Put thine hand upon the bow." And he put his hand upon it. And Elisha put his hand upon the king's hand. And he said, "Open the window eastward." And he opened it. Then Elisha said, "Shoot." And he shot. And he said, "The arrow of the Lord's deliverance and the arrow of deliverance from Syria. For thou shalt smite the Syrians in Aphek till thou hast consumed them." And he said, "Take the arrows." And he took them. And he said unto the king of Israel, "Smite upon the ground." And he smote thrice or three times. And he stopped. And the man of God was wroth with him and said, "Thou shouldest have smitten five or six times. Then hadst thou smitten Syria till thou hadst consumed them. Whereas now thou shalt smite Syria but thrice." And Elisha died, and they buried him, and the band of the Moabites invaded the land at the coming in of the year. Remember, this Joash that we read in his encounter with Elisha the prophet, he was not a good king. He was not a good king. The Joash that we're studying today is of the kingdom of Judah. He was of the kingdom of Israel. But what we're looking at is kingdom of Judah, because he was the only one that was good. So we have to be careful when we just type in his name, Joash, into our Bible software and look, I want to understand all that I know about Joash. There is this. Two were kings, but actually there was another Joash because he was the father of Gideon. So that was a different man as well, right? So of course we know that there are many people out there with same names, even same last names as well. We got to be careful when we study and do a word search. Anyways, let's come back to the story of King Joash. Good King Joash. Athaliah, remember, is reigning for 6 years. She thinks she has successfully destroyed all of the king's seed, but secretly, Joash is being groomed to be the next king. Let's go back to 2 Chronicles 23 now, verses 1 to 3 and verse 11. "And in the seventh year, Jehoiada strengthened himself and took the captains of hundreds, Azariah the son of Jehoram, and Ishmael the son of Jehohanan, and Azariah the son of Obed, and Messiah the son of Adiah, and Elishaphat the son of Zikri, into covenant with him." So Jehoiada was the one that was raising up Joash here, right? And he takes captains of hundreds, and then in verse 2 it says this, "And they went about in Judah and gathered the Levites out of all the cities of Judah and the chief of the fathers of Israel. And they came to Jerusalem, and all the congregation made a covenant with the king in the house of God. And he said unto them, 'Behold, the king's son shall reign, as the Lord hath said of the sons of David.' Then they brought out the king's son and put upon him the crown and gave him the testimony and made him king. And Jehoiada and his sons anointed him and said, 'God save the king.'" So at the seventh year, when Joash was 7 years old, Jehoiada the priest would bring out Joash with all the armies, the captains of hundreds, right? And made him king. He would be crowned king at the tender age of 7 years of age. What a shock it must have been for Athaliah, the grandmother, to hear about the crowning of a king. She thought she had destroyed everybody. For 6 years she had peace. For 6 years she had been reigning. Everything was okay. But of course, God had other plans. And so what happens when Athaliah hears about the crowning of King Joash? She comes running around in 2 Chronicles 23, verses 12 and 13. "Now when Athaliah heard the noise of the people running and praising the king, she came to the people into the house of the Lord. And she looked, and behold, the king stood at his pillar at the entering in. and the princes and the trumpets by the king, and all the people of the land rejoiced and sounded with trumpets, also the singers with instruments of music, and such as taught to sing praise. Then Athaliah, what did she do? She rent her clothes and said, "Treason, treason." So Athaliah, she comes running around, she sees all the singers and the trumpeters and the army, and she sees King Joash just about to be crowned king, and she cries out, "Treason, treason." And that word treason means betrayal of your country or attempt to kill or overthrow the government.

He is accusing Joash for something that she actually did. She was the one that overthrew the government by killing all her grandchildren, all her grandsons. And you know, it's interesting that Satan, he's called the accuser of the brethren in Revelation chapter 12. And he likes to accuse others of things that he himself has done as well. You know, many times we are guilty, but Jesus, he's purged us from our sins of the past, and he makes us more than overcomers. And so Satan, he tries to still bring our past and accuse us for the things that we've done, yet Jesus has forgiven. But too often we like to accuse others as well of their sins. Sins that we sometimes are guilty of ourselves. Sins that we have become so personally acquainted of. And though Jesus has forgiven us, we tend to cast those sins of our past upon others as well. And we got to be so careful that we don't call out the speck in our brother's eye whilst we have a big beam sticking out in our own eye as well. Coming back to the story, friends. Coming back to the story of King Joash. After Athaliah runs around shouting treason, what happens to her? 2 Chronicles 23, 14 and 15. Then Jehoiada the priest brought out the captains of hundreds that were set over the host, and said unto them, have her forth of the rangers, and whoso followeth her, let him be slain with the sword. For the priest said, slay her not in the house of the Lord. So they laid hands on her, and when she was coming to the entering of the horse gate by the king's house, they slew her there. So Jehoiada the priest, not Joash, he is the one that gives the orders to have her taken out and have her killed. Jehoiada was the one, along with his wife, who had raised Joash. He was basically like a father to him, and was obviously still guiding Joash at this age, since he was only 7 years old. So Jehoiada is the one that makes those orders, and the execution is carried out. Let's continue reading. Verse 16 to 18, and then verse 21. After Athaliah is killed, look at what happens. Jehoiada, he made a covenant between him and between all the people and between the king that they should be the Lord's people. Then all the people went to the house of Baal and break it down, break down his altars and his images in pieces, and slew Matan, the priest of Baal, before the altars. Also Jehoiada appointed the officers of the house of the Lord by the hand of the priests, the Levites, whom David had distributed in the house of the Lord, and to offer the burnt offerings of the Lord, as it is written in the law of Moses, with rejoicing and with singing, as it was ordained by David. And all the people of the land rejoiced, and the city was quiet, after that they had slain Athaliah with the sword. So Athaliah, she is killed. Jehoiada makes a covenant between the people and the king and God. And they go out and destroy all the altars of Baal and all those images and all the priests of Baal. And the priesthood and the temple services are restored. God brings the people into the worship of God again. And God, he gives the people and the land quietness and rest. There's a revival and a return of the people back to God. And though Joash is reigning, he is king. He's like the figurehead. It was all actually performed under the command and instruction of Jehoiada the priest. And you know, friends, this is such an important lesson to learn. It's really important to have wise and godly counselors. We save ourselves much trouble and heartache and even rebellion when we put godly counselors around us. That was what Jehoiada was to the young boy King Joash, who was put in this position of authority that is reserved usually only for grown men. Yet Joash, he would rise up to the occasion. He would be a good king because of this wise counselor that he had in his somewhat father figure, Jehoiada. You know, the king that was ripped into two, the kingdom, pardon me, that was ripped into two after King Solomon, there was Rehoboam and Jeroboam. Rehoboam, he was the son of Solomon, and he chose wrong his counselors. He chose his friends, those of the same age and the same peers, with no wisdom and did not fear God. Those old aged men that had served under the reign of Solomon, the same age and

down the wrong path. But thank God, Joash had that good counselor, Jehoiada. And so Joash, under this good counsel and training, he would rise up to the occasion of being a good king. Look at what he did. 2 Chronicles 24 verse 1. Joash was 7 years old when he began to reign. And he reigned in Jerusalem. His mother's name also was Zibiah of Beersheba. And so he would reign for 40 years, the Bible says. And there was one act that defined his rulership as king that we're going to look at now. It says there in verses 8 to 10 of 2 Chronicles 24. Look what the Bible mentions. And at the king's commandment, they made a chest and set it without at the gate of the house of the Lord. And they made a proclamation through Judah and Jerusalem to bring into the Lord the collection that Moses, the servant of God, laid upon Israel in the wilderness. And all the princes and all the people rejoiced and brought in and cast into the chest until they had made an end. What did Joash do? He re-established the tithe and the offering system. Obviously, because they had worshipped Baal and burnt to Baal and sacrificed to Baal and at the altars, the Levites had been scattered. They had nothing to support themselves with because the tithe and the offering had stopped. And so as a result, the place of worship was neglected. So we see this sometimes that, oh, it's just money. But, you know, friends, that goes to support the workers that are in the ministry. We're so thankful that, you know, people still gave their tithe and their offering. They were faithful to the church throughout the pandemic. And I was thankful even for the 2 years of lockdown that even though the Bible workers could not do so much, they tried their very best to still reach out to people. God still supported our Bible workers as well, our ministry workers. It is important, friends, when it comes to the giving of our tithes and our offerings. It's not just a simple stewardship act. It's a spiritual act. And I think we underestimate to a great degree the importance of giving our tithes and our offerings. It was for the establishment of true worship. Look at this. In verse 12 to 14, we read, "And the king and Jehoiada gave it, what was collected, to such as did the work of the service of the house of the Lord, and hired masons and carpenters to repair the house of the Lord, and also such as wrought iron and brass to mend the house of the Lord. So the workmen wrought, and the work was perfected by them. And they set the house of God in his state and strengthened it. And when they had finished it, they brought the rest of the money before the king and Jehoiada, whereof were made vessels for the house of the Lord, even vessels to minister and to offer withal, and spoons and vessels of gold and silver." The collection of all this money not only went to support the Levites again, but to rebuild the temple, which had been broken down because of neglect. And so they reestablished the whole worship service. It wasn't for self-enrichment. Even as you give the tithe and offering into the money bags at your churches there, it doesn't go to the pastor. It goes to the conference. It goes to the mission. It goes to support the gospel work and even the offering there. You know, friends, the fact that you are able to sit in any chair in church, somebody had to pay for it. Somewhere from the church coffers, money had to come out to pay for the air conditioning or the heating wherever you are and the refurbishment of the church and the stage and the electricity and everything. You know, friends, we are very much blessed and we don't realize it. But God, He needs that tithe and offering, not just to enrich the pastor or the church itself, no, but to be a blessing so that true worship can be re-established and that His glory might shine out throughout the land all over again. God still calls us, friends. He still calls us to sacrifice for His cause today as well. Look at what the Pen of Inspiration says in Review and Herald, May 9, 1893. "Let each regularly examine his income, which is all a blessing from God, and set apart the tithe as a separate fund to be sacredly the Lord's. This fund should not in any case be devoted to any other use. It is devoted solely to support the ministry of the gospel. After the tithe is set apart, let gifts and offering be apportioned as God hath prospered you." You know, friends, we are called to examine our income, to examine how much we're paid, to make sure that we can give our best of the tithe to God. And then even after that, even after the

0: others have been set apart. She says what? Let gifts and offerings be apportioned according to how much God has prospered. That's why God has never given us a percentage. God blessed you more, give more, right? And it doesn't have to stay at 5 or 10%. You can give even more. If you're living on 100,000 and you used to earn 100,000, but God gives you a million, you can give much more, right? It doesn't have to stay at 10%. Let us give even more as God has blessed us, as He has prospered us. Look at this. Review and Herald, November 11, 1902. Brethren and sisters, will you today pledge yourselves before God to pray for these workers who have been chosen to go to other lands? Will you pledge yourselves not only to pray for them, but to sustain them with your tithes and offerings? Will you pledge yourself to practice strict self-denial in order that you may have more to give for the advancement of the work in the regions beyond? We feel moved by the Spirit of God to ask you to pledge yourselves before Him to lay by something weekly for the support of our missionaries. God will help and bless you in doing this. You see, friends, we may not be called to foreign lands to be missionaries, but we can support those missionaries with our tithes and with our offerings. And to make sure that we can give, we have to learn to practice strict self-denial. God does not ask us just to give what we can according to our budget, but we should live in such a way that allows us to give extra. You see that, friends? The fact that people can put money into these coffers, some of it is our abundance. But God is asking, you can't just give your abundance all the time. Just like the widow who sacrificed her needs, there's got to be something of where we can sacrifice, practice strict self-denial, so that we could put money into the coffers of God as well. Look at this, Patriarchs and Prophets, 527, paragraph 1. The contributions required of the Hebrews for religious and charitable purposes amounted to fully one-fourth of their income. How much? One-fourth, a quarter. That's 25%, friends. That's 25% of their income. That means they gave 10% tithe and 15% offering. Can you believe that? But let's keep reading. Testimonies for the Church, Volume 3, 395, paragraph 3. Here we are told it was a third, no less than one-third of their income, was devoted to sacred and religious purposes. One-third. Can you believe that? 33%. That means they gave 10% tithe, 23% offering. That's unheard of today. I think many of us just struggle with giving 10% tithe and maybe even 10% offering. Usually how offering is given, though, is even less than that. We look into our wallets or our purses as the bag is passed around, and we look at what we can give or what we have in our wallet, and then we just give that. Or sometimes we just empty it, which is not even 10%, you know? But if we had to give up to 25% or even 33%, friends, that takes planning. It takes planning. Not just planning on how much to give for the day when we come to church, but also planning of our lives, planning of our spending habits, planning our budget, how we live, and how we're actually able to give that much. You know, a person who gives 25% or up to 30%, that's not by accident, friends. It's not because they're ultra or super rich. To the ultra rich who earn so much, they have to give a lot. It's a lot. Do you understand that, friends? We have to be so careful in how we plan our finances. But yet, Ellen White's not done. Look at this. Counsels on Stewardship, 93, paragraph 2 and 3. The tithe is sacred, reserved by God for Himself. It is to be brought into His treasury to be used to sustain the gospel laborers in their work. For a long time, the Lord has been robbed because there are those who do not realize that the tithe is God's reserved portion. Some have been dissatisfied and have said, I will no longer pay my tithe, for I have no confidence in the way things are managed at the heart of the work. But will you rob God because you think the management of the work is not right? Make your complaint plainly and openly in the right spirit to the proper ones. Send in your petitions for things to be adjusted and set in order, but do not withdraw from the work of God and prove unfaithful because others are not doing it right. You know, this last quote that we read here is a reminder to us that we must pay our tithe and even pay our offering as a duty. It can't be based upon how we feel or even how we see things managed within the church. If we're not happy, we got to voice up. We can't remain silent and said, I just have no confidence in them anymore and I'm just going to walk away. We should approach the leadership. We should talk to the church board. We should talk to the mission or the conference leaders and tell them, look, I'm not happy with how the tithe and the offering is being paid, or pardon me, being used. We have to voice up. And too often in Asian culture, we don't. We just react and say, I'm not going to pay my money anymore. I'm not going to put my money in. But friends, that's not the right spirit. That's not the right attitude. How important it is still to be faithful to God in this area of giving, even when we see things that are not done properly. But we can't just keep giving and not say anything. That would be wrong as well. And we can't just stop giving and not say anything as well. The point is, we got to learn to speak up. We got to learn to say it in such a way that we come across as if we're trying to help. We're trying to push things forward, not just saying, I disagree with you, and that's it. No, we got to give the reason why. We got to reason. God is a reasonable God. We got to learn to reason as well, right? And so, friends, God, He wants us to speak. He wants us to communicate, not just hold back and withdraw from giving our tithe. And as a result, that becomes on us a guilty point of withholding our tithe and offering from God. So friends, we got to be careful. We got to make sure that we are benevolent in giving. That is exactly what Joash established when he came in to ruler as a king there over Judah. And so now, 2 Chronicles 24:14, this is what it says. And they offered burnt offerings in the house of the Lord continually all the days of Jehoiada. We're told that the children of Judah would offer what? Burnt offerings all the days of Jehoiada. Notice it doesn't say all the days of King Joash. Why Jehoiada, the high priest? What happened? Why was his name of such significance rather than King Joash? Well, let's keep reading. Verse 15 to 18. But Jehoiada waxed old and was full of days when he died. 130 years old was he when he died. And they buried him in the city of David among the kings because he had done good in Israel, both toward God and his house. Can you believe it? A priest was buried in the tombs of the kings. Now after the death of Jehoiada came the princes of Judah and made obeisance to the king. Then the king hearkened unto them, and they left the house of the Lord God of their fathers and served groves and idols, and wrath came upon Judah and Jerusalem for this their trespasses. Can you believe that, friends? After King Jehoiada died, the princes of Judah would come and influence the king to turn away from God and go back to serving idols all over again. Joash listened to the wrong counsel. He had that good, godly counsel in the high priest Jehoiada, but after he passed away, he was desperate for any sort of counsel and guidance, I guess. And he went to the wrong place. The princes would come and turn his heart and the whole kingdom away from God. But yet God, He in His mercy would send people to warn him, but Joash would not listen. Verse 2 of 2 Chronicles 24, and Joash did that which was right in the sight of the Lord all the days of Jehoiada the priest. So whilst Jehoiada was alive, his influence over the king was a good influence to hold in check the evil in the hearts of those in Judah. Joash would stay close to him for counsel and be faithful to God. Friends, once again, we have to be so careful whom we choose as counselors. And even though Joash, he would choose unwisely the princes, God in His mercy still reached out to him. Verse 19 to 22 of 2 Chronicles 24. Yet He sent prophets to them to bring them again unto the Lord, and they testified against them, but they would not give ear. And the Spirit of God came upon Zechariah, the son of Jehoiada the priest, which stood above the people and said unto them, Thus saith God, why transgress ye the commandments of the Lord, that ye cannot prosper? because you have forsaken the Lord, he hath also forsaken you. And they conspired against him and stoned him with stones. Can you believe that? At the commandment of who? The king, in the court of the house of the Lord. Thus Joash the king remembered not the kindness which Jehoiada his father had done to him, but slew his son. And when he died, he said, "The Lord look upon it and require it." You know, God, he would send prophets, but Joash would not listen. And God would even speak through the son of Jehoiada, Zechariah. Yet Joash would kill him by stoning him to death. He forgot all the goodness and kindness that Jehoiada had shown him in his lifetime. Why? All because he chose friends and wrong counselors. After this, Joash would be wounded in battle against the Syrians, and his own servants would conspire against him to kill him. You know, friends, how did such a good king become so bad, to the point that he would not even remember the goodness of those before him? An interesting pattern. Joash, he was only good as long as his uncle Jehoiada was alive. It went south after his uncle passed away. And you know, friends, some of us, we are riding the coattails of those that are righteous around us. Some of us, we're seeing miracles in our church, not because we ourselves did something good, not because we were praying for it, but because the person in the seat next to you had been praying. The person sitting in the seat in front of you was righteous. Some of us were benefiting from seeing blessings being poured out upon our church and our lives because of the prayers of all those around us, not because we ourselves are committing to God and praying as well. And so for a time we're good. And the goodness of those around us hold our wickedness in check until one day that person leaves our church and leaves the country for another place and goes to another church. And then what happens? We realize that all the blessings are gone as well. You know, friends, there are some we owe the blessings of God to in our own lives. A plane does not crash because a righteous person is sitting on that plane. Our lives are preserved while we travel in the car or the bus because someone there is walking with God. But friends, we can't be like Joash. We've got to stop riding the blessings of other people around us. Let's be the difference maker. Let's be a Jehoiada and not a Joash, to the point that your very presence holds in check the evil that is around us. It has a godly influence over everyone you come in touch with. When you enter a room, people are blessed because the Holy Spirit is accompanying you and God is with you, and others can see it and feel it and sense it. This is the type of blessing, friends, that the world needs today. We're called to be the salt of the earth, the light of the world. But in order to do that, we ourselves must have a personal encounter and relationship with Jesus. We must know him personally for ourselves, so that no matter who comes into our lives, we can be faithful regardless of the circumstance. And so I guess Joash, he got a bit confident seeing all the blessings falling around him in his kingdom. And yes, he was good because the influence was good. But he forgot to have that personal relationship with Jesus. And so he sought too heavily for counsel upon others. But today, friends, let's not depend upon the arm of flesh. Though that arm of flesh might be good, let us make sure that even in these blessed times, we lean always, heavily, 100% on the arm of God. May that be our prayer today. Let us pray. Father in heaven, Lord, thank you for reminding us of all the good people in our lives, of all the Jehoiadas that we have around us, of all the people that you have blessed us with. But Lord, help us not to neglect you. Let us not look at the human, the flesh, to exalt them thinking that they are God, not realizing that they will pass away. But Lord, you never do. You are always constant. You're always there. You never slumber nor sleep. Help us, Father, to commit our lives to you, to take counsel from you, to lean heavily, really our whole weight, upon you. Let us, Lord, not lean on the arm of flesh, for in a moment they can be taken away from us, and then we can be rendered helpless and lost, seeking for the wrong counsel. Lord, today, whilst we have heard these words from your your scriptures from the Holy Spirit itself. Help us, Father, to build our relationship upon Jesus Christ, the solid rock. Thank you, for we pray in Jesus' name. Amen. Friends, God bless you. May God draw near to you on this Sabbath day. Let us build continually, especially on these Sabbath hours, our relationship with Jesus Christ. That even as we're in the midst of fellowshipping with our church members, our friends, and our family, let us not forget to spend time with the Almighty God, who is able to save to the uttermost them that come to Him. May God bless each and every one of you, and see you next time. Goodbye for now.
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2: 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The answer next on today's Creation Moment. And now, here's our Creation Moment host, Ian Taylor.
3: According to evolution, human language began to develop when ape-like creatures started to grunt and make other noises at each other. Eventually, they agreed on the meanings for these sounds and language was born. But according to the Bible, language is a gift of our Creator, who is the source of all language. He made us to have fellowship with Him. He gave us language as an important part of our relationship with God. The evolutionary view of language doesn't explain why the more ancient languages are the most complex, but the biblical view does. The biblical view also explains why research is showing that we are programmed for language. In one instance, researchers studied the communication of profoundly deaf children with hearing parents, neither of whom had ever been taught sign language. These children had never heard or seen normal language, so they wouldn't be influenced by their surroundings. Researchers wanted to find out if the children followed a pattern in which they put their communications together. To their surprise, they found that the children all followed the same patterns of sentence structure. The pattern used by the children is one of two patterns into which all the world's languages can be divided. This research supports the Bible's claim that we were all created with a built-in ability for language.
4: 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And be sure to join us next time for another Creation Moment, proclaiming evidence of God's truth.
5: 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What action steps does Scripture tell us to take to receive God's salvation? Listen to the Bible from Romans 10. The Word is near you. It is in your mouth and in your heart. That is, the word of faith we are proclaiming. That if you confess with your mouth Jesus is Lord, and believe in your heart that God raised Him from the dead, you will be saved. For it is with your heart that you believe and are justified, and it is with your mouth that you confess and are saved. As the Scripture says, anyone who trusts in Him will never be put to shame. For there is no difference between Jew and Gentile. The same Lord is Lord of all and richly blesses all who call on Him. For everyone who calls on the name of the Lord will be saved. How then can they call on the one they have not believed in? And how can they believe in the one of whom they have not heard? And how can they hear without someone preaching to them? And how can they preach unless they are sent? As it is written, how beautiful are the feet of those who bring good news. But not all the Israelites accepted the good news. For Isaiah says, "Lord, who has believed our message?" Consequently, faith comes from hearing the message, and the message is heard through the word of Christ. But I ask, did they not hear? Of course they did. Their voice has gone out into all the earth, their words to the ends of the world. From Romans 10, listen to the Bible. It's great for the soul.
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We're in Revelation chapter 6 today, and I'm going to read the first verse. And I saw when the Lamb opened one of the seals, and I heard as it were the noise of thunder, one of the four beasts saying, "Come and see." You know, a lot of people I've met seem to live under the assumption that God operates our universe under a cloak of secrecy, almost like it's a covert operation. They feel like that when God makes a decision, we're going to be the last ones to find out. If God takes an action, it's really none of our business. He is God and we're us, and that's just the way it is. But you know, a close reading of the Bible tells a completely different story. In the book of Amos, the Bible says, "Surely the Lord God will do nothing, but He reveals His secret unto His servants, the prophets." Before God takes decisive action against the cities of Sodom and Gomorrah, He first comes to Abraham to explain what He's doing. Before Nebuchadnezzar takes the city of Jerusalem, Jeremiah the prophet tells the Israelites what's going to happen and why it's going to happen. The pattern you find in the Bible is one of full disclosure. In fact, think about the book we read from just a moment ago. It's called the Revelation, or Apocalypsis in Greek. It means the revealing. And when you read it, you find this astounding disclosure of world events that's meant to keep us informed. In chapter 6 of Revelation, the phrase "come and see" shows up 4 times in 7 verses. And that tells me that God simply isn't afraid of examination. He's got nothing to hide. And one day the Bible says He's going to open the books of heaven and let us look to our heart's content. The government of God is marked by its transparency. But on the other side of the equation, you've got the forces of darkness, which have to resort to deception and force to promote their agenda. It's not God who operates in secret. It's fallen angels. And just that fact alone ought to tell you which side of things is your safer bet. On the one side, you have a God who says, "Come and see." But on the other side, you've got a back alley salesman who's trying to sell you defective goods by covering up the flaws. And that, of course, also means that living the kind of life where you are not constantly covering up, where you're not afraid to say, "Come and see," is always going to be the better way to live.

0: This is part three of my little mini-series on four steps to heaven. The first step we talked about before is to pray every day for the Holy Spirit. The second step is to pray every day that give you a pure heart. This morning when I woke up, I rolled over on my bed, got on my knees on my bed before my feet hit the floor, and I did exactly that. I remember specifically praying for the Holy Spirit and praying for a new heart, a pure heart. Now the third step is found in Psalm 119, verse 11. And it says, "Your word," this is David's prayer, "have I hidden in my heart that I might not sin against you." God's word is a living word, and it is so powerful. And the third step is to memorize scripture, to meditate on God's word sometime every day. I remember meeting a college student at Andrews University, and we sat in the cafeteria having a meal, and he said to me, he said, "Steve, I grew up in the church. And it was just pretty much a formal religion for me. But in the last couple months, I have been memorizing scripture, meditating on the Bible, hiding God's word in my heart." And he looked at me and he said, "Steve, this is changing my life." And I tell you, it can change your life. It has changed and continues to change my life. So number one, pray every day for the Holy Spirit. Number two, ask Jesus to give you a pure heart. And number three, memorize scripture. Hide God's word in your heart. Think about it during the day. And again, I promise you that if you will do that, just watch what God does, how he changes your life.
1: How do you respond to adversity? You don't really know until you come up against it. And according to the Bible, adversity is guaranteed. Jesus said in John 16:33, "In the world you will have tribulation." The composer Ludwig von Beethoven lost his hearing and responded by continuing to write beautiful music. While John Bunyan was locked up in unimaginably bad conditions in the Bedfordshire County Jail, he wrote much of Pilgrim's Progress. It's easy to spout cliches about this because it's expected that a Christian should say this. But it's nevertheless true. God promises that you'll endure tough times, but he also promises to be with you in those tough times. You can trust God today even if things aren't going the way you'd like them to. Even if your back is against the wall, remember, Jesus has overcome the world and he'll see you through. I'm John Bradshaw for It Is Written. Let's live today by every word.
2: Because of our fallen nature, we are resistant to authority. When we were each toddlers and understood the very first rule, you can be sure we resisted it, because it's within our nature to break rules. We're going to be talking about authority, how we handle it, and how our children handle it. On this edition of Daughters of Promise, I hope you'll stay tuned. I'm Christine Wurtzen. Well, one thing's for certain, if we were allowed to break rules in our family, then when we grew up, we also break God's rules easily. Why is it so important to teach our children to obey us and to obey the first time when we tell them to do something? Because we're teaching them to hear a command and then say yes. When they are made to respect our authority, we are setting them up to respond to God's authority. But what happens to a son or daughter, now grown, who was rebellious and are living the way they want? They must be broken in order to submit. And oh, the lessons are severe as an adult. Perhaps you have a grown son or daughter and they are living recklessly. You may quote God's word, but that word is met with a shrug of indifference. They must reap painful consequences in order to finally listen. But through each place of pain, God will continue to call them home. He will patiently teach his children the blessing of obedience, and obedience the first time he tells us. So what is my response to God's voice today? I read a portion of scripture this morning, and in it I discovered more about how to live a life that pleases God. Did I strain against the word, or did I respond by aligning myself with his authority and instantly say, "Yes, Lord"? For Daughters of Promise, I'm Christine Wurtzen.
3: Be not thou afraid when one is made rich, when the glory of his house is increased. For when he dieth, he shall carry nothing away. His glory shall not descend after him. Though while he lived, he blessed his soul, and men will praise thee when thou doest well to thyself. He shall go to the generation of his fathers. They shall never see light.
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10: Blood is the liquid of life, and Jesus poured out his blood to take away the sin of the world. You know, in the Bible, we read about one of the great patriarchs. His name was Abraham. And our lesson tonight is called The Ultimate Sacrifice, and it's based upon this Old Testament story about the Father and the Son. Now, you remember, Abraham was an old man. And he hadn't had the child of promise he was supposed to have through Sarah. Tried to take things into his own hands, and he had a baby with Hagar, Ishmael, and that just brought all kinds of strife into the family. But God worked a great miracle, and in his old age, Sarah was 90, he was over 100, they had a baby. They named him Isaac, which means laughter. And God promised Abraham that through this miraculous baby boy, all the nations of the world would be blessed because Jesus would come through the seed of Isaac. So you can understand Abraham's amazement, how distraught he was when early one night the Lord woke him up and spoke to him in that clear voice that was undeniable. He knew it was God. And he said, Abraham, I want you to take your son, your only son Isaac, who you love, bring him unto the mountains of Moriah, and offer him there unto me as a burnt offering. Well, how could that happen? Because it was through Isaac that all his promises would be realized. Everything in his life had been built up to this son Isaac. And now he's 100 and he's more than 100 now. Sarah's over 100 at this point. Isaac's probably 17 years of age. But he didn't disobey. He had faith. It says in Hebrews that if he did this, if God needed to raise him from the dead to fulfill his promise, he had learned to trust the word of God no matter what. So he didn't explain it all to Sarah. He woke up. Isaac said, son, we're going to go offer sacrifice. Come with me. Got some servants, got the donkeys. They went on a journey to the mountains where God directed him, the mountains of Moriah. It was a three-day journey. They got to the base of the mountains. He told the servants to stay there. He put the wood on Isaac's back, and they went a half a day's journey up to the place of sacrifice. It's 3.5 days. How long did Jesus minister? 3.5 years. And on the way up the mountain, Isaac thought something was peculiar because he and his father had gone to offer sacrifice many times before. By the way, you find this story in Genesis 22:19. And he said, "Father," there's a long silence, and he knew something was different. His father looked like his heart was breaking. He didn't understand. He said, "Father, we've got the wood, and we've got what it takes to make the fire, but we're missing the lamb." And he said, "Where is the lamb?" Abraham said, "My son, God will provide himself a lamb for our sacrifice." Those were prophetic words, because God did provide himself a lamb. So they continued on their way. They went up the mountain. And at some point, Abraham needed to explain to Isaac what was going on. You know, he couldn't wrestle his teenage son to the ground. He couldn't outrun him. He said, "Son, I need to tell you what the Lord has asked me to do." And after explaining this, the Bible tells us that Isaac is a willing sacrifice. Jesus was a willing sacrifice. Jesus had the wood placed upon his back. They embraced each other. Isaac then was bound by his father, his trembling hands, placed upon the stone altar. And just as Abraham was about to bring down the knife, he had resigned himself to do what God had told him to do. The hand of an angel stopped him and said, "Abraham, Abraham, don't do the lad any harm, for now I know that you trust me." Why do you think he had Abraham act that whole experience out? What greater sacrifice could be asked of anyone than to give their child? This is to illustrate the love relationship between the Heavenly Father and Jesus the Son in what they've done in giving themselves for us. Because it's not just the Son that suffered. The Father suffered. The Father so loved the world, he gave the Son. And this is why Jesus came. All through the Bible you can see these allegories of salvation. It's all pointing to the time when God would come to the earth in the form of a man. Now our lesson tonight is going to talk about the central theme of why Jesus came, this Lamb of God. Let's go to our first question in our lesson. Whom did the animal that was sacrificed in Isaac's place represent? You remember when Abraham was ready to bring down the knife, the angel stopped Abraham. And he directed his attention to a ram that was caught by his horns in a thorn bush called a thicket. There's a ram with a crown of thorns. Did Jesus have a crown of thorns? And that ram was sacrificed in the place of Isaac. Who does this lamb represent? You can read it in John, the Gospel of John, chapter 1, verse 29. When John the Baptist saw Jesus coming, it says, "The next day John seeth Jesus coming. And he said unto him, Behold the Lamb of God that takes away the sin of the world." Jesus is that lamb. John recognized all the lambs that they sacrificed all pointed to Jesus. The Bible says in Revelation, talks about the lamb slain from the foundation of the world. When Adam and Eve sinned, they tried to cover their nakedness with what? Fig leaves, you remember? God said that won't do. For one thing, it says they made aprons of leaves, little mini skirts. And then it says God gave them tunics of skin. That wasn't vinyl that he bought from Walmart. Where do you think that skin came from? Something had to be sacrificed. The sacrificial system was established there to cover their nakedness. As the Lamb of God, Jesus, his robe covers our sin. Why was it necessary for Jesus to die? People say, couldn't he have just forgiven us? Why did he have to die? The Bible tells us, Romans chapter 3:23, I bet most of you know this, "For all have sinned and come short of the glory of God." We've all sinned. And you go on, and why is that such a serious thing? Sin is breaking God's law. What is the penalty? Romans chapter 6, verse 23, "For the wages of sin is death." But God doesn't want you to die. And the only way for you to be forgiven was to have a substitute. And Jesus said, "Look, I love you so much. I will take your place. I will come into the world. I will live the perfect life that I wanted you to live. But I will die the death that you deserve to die. I will give you my goodness and I'll take your badness. I'll give you my life. I will take your death." I'll give you my power, I will take your weakness. He made an exchange with us that we receive by faith, and then it becomes real. It really does. But the penalty for sin is death. That was the only way. Furthermore, without the shedding of blood, there is no remission, and that means no forgiveness. The Bible says the life is in the blood. All of the nutrients that go to every cell in your body, fingernails, hair, everything, it's cleansed and it's sustained by blood. Blood is the liquid of life, and Jesus poured out his blood to take away the sin of the world. The Bible tells us Christ died for our sins. Now, we don't like to think about it, but we've all sinned. You see, when God first made man, he made us to be motivated naturally by love. But when man chose to follow the devil, we took on the nature of the devil, which is the reverse of that. It's selfishness. We fell. We were tricked. And so God said, look, I want to do something to give humanity another chance at eternal life. I will give you an opportunity to choose. Do you want a heart that is motivated by selfishness like the devil? Or do you want a heart like mine that is motivated by love? And the only way is to have that new birth and to get that new heart. We come to Jesus. He takes away our sinful natures and he gives us his own heart, his own spirit. And it's a learning process. It doesn't necessarily all happen at once. Why did God make such a fantastic sacrifice for us? Answer, you all know this one. John chapter 3, verse 16. For God so loved the world that he gave his only begotten Son. The only time that God was ever begotten as a man is in Jesus. God the Son became a man to show us how to live. Three reasons Jesus came. Show us what the Father's like. To be an example for you and I, how we ought to live. And then to be our substitute, to die on the cross. And look at how he suffered. That's what we all deserve for our sins. But he doesn't want us to suffer. He said, I will take it for you in your place. What must I do to benefit from Jesus' sacrificial death? It is true that Jesus died for the sins of the whole world, but will the whole world be saved? No. Why? You must do something about it. It tells us in the Bible what it is we need to do. Believe on the Lord Jesus Christ, and thou shalt be saved. By the way, the word believe does not simply mean to acknowledge that he existed. Some people say, oh, I'm going to heaven because I believe in Jesus. But their life is just like everyone else in the world. And you say, well, what makes you different? Well, I believe. Well, are you showing that you do believe by your life? See, in the Bible, when it says believe, it means be live in the Lord Jesus Christ. If you believe, then you respond accordingly. If you say, Lord, Lord, and you don't do anything he says, do you believe? You know, the Bible says there are devils that believe he exists. The devils actually believe better than us because they've been around him for millions of years or thousands of years before they fell. So it's more than just acknowledging he exists or even acknowledging he died on the cross. It's surrendering your life to him and saying, Lord, I'm willing to serve you. I want to live for you. That's what it means to believe. It starts with believing here, but then that belief needs to go into the heart, and then that belief will then go from the heart into the life, right? That's the complete belief. How then am I forgiven and cleansed? Now, if we understand everything about prophecy and we miss the main point of prophecy, that Jesus was coming, then you've missed it all. We really want to know, how does this all affect me? All these prophecies in Revelation talk about the gospel. People come to these seminars, they say, Pastor Doug, I don't want to hear about Jesus, but tell me about the beast. I want to know about the Antichrist. By the way, the word Antichrist does not appear in Revelation. Did you know that? It's in the letters of John. They say, I want to know about Armageddon, and I want to know, well, what's the book of Revelation called? The first words, the revelation of Jesus. So you can't teach prophecy and separate it from Jesus, friends. Amen?
11: Don't go anywhere, friends. In just a moment, we're going to return with the rest of today's presentation. No doubt you've often heard that Jesus died for your sins and that he paid an enormous price to save you from sin and death. It sounds important, but how does that affect your day-to-day life 2,000 years later? Well, friend, your response to Jesus' sacrifice is going to be in direct proportion to how you understand its value. In fact, your eternity actually hinges upon knowing the truth about this vital subject. That's why Amazing Facts would like to send you a special gift called The High Cost of the Cross. This extraordinary resource dives deep into the heart of the Christian faith by exploring the reasons why Jesus had to die and how much he sacrificed to open the gates of heaven for you. So don't wait, friend. To get your free copy, call the number on the screen and ask for offer number 156 or visit the web address. And after you read this incredible resource, make sure and share it with a friend. Well, let's return to today's presentation and learn some more amazing facts from the Word of God.
10: How then am I to be cleansed and forgiven, forgiven and cleansed? Acts chapter 3, it says, "Repent ye therefore and be converted." That's a change of heart. "That your sins might be blotted out." Now, what does repentance mean? Repentance is a sorrow for sin and a willingness to turn away from it. You've got to look in the mirror and come to terms with you've got a problem. God cannot save you, cleanse you, heal you from your problem until you acknowledge it. You have to humble yourself and then he can lift you up. And you come before the Lord and say, "Lord, I'm a sinner." And the next part of that, let's get to the next verse. It says in 1 John 1 verse 9, in connection with repentance, there's sort of a stereo part of that. It says, if we confess our sins, he is faithful and just to forgive us our sins and to cleanse us from some unrighteousness. Did you catch that? To cleanse us from how much unrighteousness? All unrighteousness. So part of being sorry is then verbalize it to the Lord. Get off by yourself. This is what real repentance and real salvation is about. Inviting God to empower you to be a new person. You take the first steps and draw near to God, and it will give you such a refreshing and a peace that comes afterward. You know, awful new things don't sprout until there's been a rain. And sometimes the new birth comes after tears and pain. That's what repentance is. Number 7. Who enters the heart of each born-again Christian? Bible tells us in John 14, verse 17, even the Spirit of truth, you know him, for he dwells with you, and he will be what? In you. God is real. And Jesus said, look, I'm going that I might send the Comforter. I'm going to send the Holy Spirit. I can be with you physically, but he will be in you. And I can't tell you how many times I've just known that the Holy Spirit was in me and prompting me. Sometimes he prompts me to say something. Sometimes he prompts me not to say something. Sometimes the Holy Spirit directs me to, an action or to do something for someone. I was driving up the street the other day here in town, and I saw one of those people standing on the corner, and he had an unusual sign. He said, "I've lost everything but my faith." And, you know, I used to panhandle, and I sized him up, and you know, he looked like he was sober, and maybe he really was having a hard time, and, you know, I didn't know. So I stopped, and I gave him a little bit, and I gave him an invitation to the meeting. And I knew the Holy Spirit told me to do that. Well, I then went on my errand to the store right around the corner, and, you know, I found out he really was hungry because I saw him coming out of the store with food. Wow. So I said, "Thank you, Lord, for impressing me." But the Holy Spirit will talk to you in just these little affairs of life. Number 8. Why should I be confident that my new birth experience will be successful? It says in Philippians 1 verse 6, "He that has begun a good work in you will perform it unto the day of Jesus Christ." You can be confident if you come to Jesus on a daily basis, surrender your life to him, he will finish the work that he starts in your life. People say, "Oh Lord, but I may fall." You probably will. Don't get discouraged. We all sometimes get distracted and we'll make mistakes and we'll fall. But he that began a good work in you will be the author and the finisher of your faith. He will finish what he started if you continue to surrender yourself to him. Because what will happen is either sin will keep you from the Bible or the Bible will keep you from sin. You keep praying, you keep reading the Bible, you'll be so miserable with your sin, you have to give up God or you'll give up your sin. But the two will be incompatible. You just keep coming to him, and he'll finish what he started. You believe that? Some people get discouraged and they throw their hands in the air. You keep pleading with Jesus. You keep praying. He will transform you. And it's a growing experience, so don't get discouraged. How can I know that Jesus accepts me and that I'm called his child? Well, because the Bible makes some promises. And the Bible tells us in Titus 1, verse 2, God that cannot lie has promised. Some things God can't do. One thing he can't do is he can't lie. God also cannot find a sinner that he doesn't love. I know I used to think, oh Lord, well, I know you created this plan of salvation for people, but I've gone too far. And God wants us to know, I wouldn't have gone through everything I went through if it wasn't possible for you to make it. Matthew chapter 7, verse 7, it says, ask and it shall be given you. What's the most important thing we can ask for? Jesus said, if you have a son and he comes to you, in Matthew chapter 7, says, can I have a loaf of bread? Would you give him a stone? That'd be kind of a cruel joke if they're hungry. Or if he says, can I have a fish? Would you give him a scorpion? If he asks for an egg, would you give him a serpent? Luke adds one more. He then says, if you then being evil know how to give good gifts unto your children, how much more will your Father in heaven give the Holy Spirit to those that ask him? He just wants us to ask. Every day, ask and what happens? Ask and you shall receive. How will true conversion change a life? Now we're going to give you a spectrum of answers here. It says in John 13, 35, by this shall all men know that you are my disciples, if you have love for one another. God will do something in your heart, believe it or not. He'll not only be able to love the people that you live with, you'll be able to love your enemies. God can change your heart. He can give you the ability to forgive. And some of us need the Spirit of God to forgive ourselves because we feel so guilty. I don't know about you, but there's places in my past I don't want to go. Whenever I think about what I said or what I did, I just cringe. And then I remember that Jesus has forgiven me. So what right do I have to be a higher court than God? If he's forgiven me, then that must be good for me too. Amen? He'll help us have love for him and love for one another. Now I'm going through kind of the alphabetical answers here. Answer B. This is in a series that falls under that question. If any man be in Christ, he is a what? A new creature. Old things are passed away. All things are made new. You become transformed. And things are all different. Things that you once loved, you now hate. First few times I went to church, I'll be perfectly honest with you, I grew up with the music of the world. My mother was a songwriter, and great composers came to our house. And I love music, but church music, it was so slow. I'd go to church and I'd look at the hymn that they picked in the bulletin, and it would say if it had more than three verses, I went to the bathroom until they got done singing. The things I once loved, I hated, and the things I hated, I once loved. Now I hear those songs and it just brings tears in my eyes because I think about the words and what they mean. Places I used to love to go, I hate now. Things I used to love to do, I don't want to do, and things I used to hate, I want to do. I mean, God just changes you, makes you a whole new creature. Answer C. 1 John 3:22, we keep his commandments and do, there's that word again, those things that are pleasing in his sight. This is what the Bible teaches. He makes you a new creature and you want to be a doer of the word. God will just totally transform your life. Answer D. It says, be not conformed to this world, but be ye transformed by the renewing of your mind, that we might prove what is that good and acceptable and perfect will of God. It says, you shall be witnesses unto me. Then we let our light shine. We show others what Jesus is like. What wonderful promises come with a Christian life? A number of other wonderful promises. A, we'll do these quickly, okay? Philippians 4:13, I can do how much? All things through Christ who strengthens me. Answer B, Philippians 4:19. The Bible says, God shall supply all your needs. He will take care of you. He'll give you everything you need to prosper as a parent would. Mark chapter 10, verse 27. Don't forget this one. With God, all things are possible. Answer D, John 15, verse 11, says that your joy. Is a Christian life a sad experience, or is the gospel good news? Christians ought to be the happiest people in the world. We have eternal life. It begins now. We become citizens in His kingdom. God will transform your life and give you a purpose. John 10:10, it says that they might have life more abundant. Jesus doesn't come to take away your life. He wants you to have an abundant life. Hebrews 13, verse 5. Jesus promises, I will never leave you or forsake you. He says, wherever you go, He's with you. He'll watch over you. And then you can also read in Hebrews chapter 13, verse 6. You don't have to be afraid of anything. Some people live in fear. It says, I will not fear what man can do unto me. You know, if you have God in your life, you don't have to be afraid of anything. If you're fearing God, you don't have to fear anything else. If you do not fear God, you're going to end up fearing everything else. People having

0: and power and purpose in your life, and it's to accept the sacrifice of God's Son. You know, this took on new meaning for me. I used to read that verse all the time. God so loved the world, He gave His Son. And then a few years ago, I was doing some evangelistic meetings in the Philippines. And while I was there, I thought, I'm going to call my firstborn son, Micah, and just see how he's doing. They had this new technology called Skype. It had a different back then. And I wanted to make a cheap phone call on my computer. So I called him up. We talked a little bit as a father and son. Just, what you doing? Oh, I wish you were here with me. And we talked. And just before I hung up, I thought about saying, you know, I love you, son. But, you know, he's a tough kid. And, you know, you go to hug him. Oh, come on, Dad. You're a good mushing. So I said, oh, I love you. I'll see you when I get back. That next morning, I got a phone call. He was a contractor, 23 years old, had a fatal construction accident. And when you get the word as a parent that you've lost your child, you would do anything to bring him back to life. Death is such a terrible, permanent situation. And I cannot read that verse anymore where it says, for God so loved the world, He gave His Son. The same way. Because I know how much it broke my heart and our family when we got the news about Micah. And I'm looking forward to the resurrection and getting other people ready. And that's the purpose for life. He wants you to be ready, but He won't force you, friends. You need to make the decision.
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1: The announcer of a horse pulling contest I saw on TV mentioned how important it was for the team to pull together. Sort of reminds me of parents. They have to pull together too. Daddy, can I go outside and play? No, it's dark and it's time for bed. Not even if I kiss you 10 times? No. Oh, Daddy, please? No, I said. Well, as one might say, there's more than one way to break a horse, so they go to Mommy. Mommy, can I go outside and play? Boy, kids know how to play the system. It's important that Mommy says no, even if she thinks it is okay. If they, as parents, discuss it together and agree that it would be okay, then they can say they've talked about it and decided together it would be all right for Katie to go outside for a few minutes. You see, they're pulling together. When one parent says one thing and the other says another, the sense of firmness and parameters loses its value. Kids need firmness and parameters. Do you have them?

0: 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This is Rod Bieber with Seed Time and Harvest.
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2: 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Many are talking about it. Many are following it. And many are discovering that what they thought was a good idea really isn't. The Mediterranean diet is heralded as the best road to optimum health, but as we'll discover today, that road has a few rather large potholes in it. Our guest is the founder of the Complete Health Improvement Program, Dr. Hans Diehl. Dr. Diehl, what do we need to know about the Mediterranean diet?
3: Well, you know, it is the most touted diet to better health and longer life. The worldwide headlines have been talking about that adding extra virgin olive oil and nuts would actually reduce the risk of heart disease compared to, shall we say, a low-fat diet. This is what is out there right now. The Mediterranean diet is the answer to all your health problems. And I want to go into this study in a little bit more detail today and take a look what happened there, okay?
2: Yeah. Now, first of all, let's talk about the Mediterranean diet itself. What basically is the Mediterranean diet? What is included on the menu?
3: The Mediterranean diet usually is not a single dietary pattern, but it has several common features. It usually emphasizes to eat more vegetables, more fruits, more beans.
2: So far, so good.
3: More unrefined grains.
2: Good.
3: And some nuts and seeds. But then it says, and add plenty of olive oil. And we want to talk about that today.
2: Yes, yes.
3: But usually it also tells people to, if you include some fish and wine, that'd be fine. But minimize the intake of meats and full-fat dairy products.
2: Okay. All right. Minimize. Okay?
3: So yeah, which is all good. The Mediterranean diet then actually says reduce cream and butter, reduce sugar drinks, you know, the pop, reduce pastries, cut back on cakes and donuts and cookies. All these things are good. Cut back on puddings and custards and get away from the French fries and the chips.
2: Okay.
3: You know, so these are all good things. So the Mediterranean diet has a lot going for it.
2: Yes.
3: But somehow people have the notion that the Mediterranean diet allows you to do anything you want to eat, except make sure that you have plenty of extra virgin olive oil and nuts, and then you're fine.
2: Man.
3: Okay?
2: Wow. Okay.
3: And that is a misunderstanding because what I have just described to you as a Mediterranean diet is actually a diet that is moving in the right direction towards a more optimal diet, right?
2: Yes.
3: Because it emphasizes fruits, vegetables, beans, and unrefined grains, all the things that we have been advocating in our CHIP program.
2: Yeah.
3: It also, you know, makes room for some nuts and seeds. That's fine. It diminishes the utilization of animal products and of processed foods.
2: Mm-hmm.
3: So we think this is moving in the right direction, but the concern that we have is that the public out there doesn't hear that part of the message. They only hear, as long as you have your olive oil, everything is fine. You know, I mean, you go to Olive Garden,
2: yes.
3: You know, it's a very well-known restaurant chain, and they are very known for providing extra virgin olive oil.
2: Yeah.
3: You go there, and you have your meal, and before you start, you have a little bowl there with extra virgin olive oil, and then they give you some white bread. It looks like it's a perfect sponge that you can dip into that oil, and then you just take it all in, and you say, now I'm going to be healthy.
2: We're good. Yeah.
3: See, that's a concern that we have.
2: Yeah. So a lot of people are buying into this thing. People are lining up for it, as a matter of fact, and it makes sense from our standpoint. standpoint, but it makes sense from there, is if you can eat anything you want, just be careful, just sort of watch what you're eating. So we're watching ourselves getting sick over this thing.
3: Yeah, that's right. You know, much of the upturn in emphasizing to taking more of the virgin olive oil, mm-hmm. you know, which is oftentimes exclusively seen as the benefit of the Mediterranean diet, comes from a powerful study that was actually released just very recently and published in the New England Journal of Medicine. The title was Primary Prevention of Cardiovascular Disease, that's heart disease and strokes, mm-hmm. with the Mediterranean diet. That was the article. And it was published by a group of researchers that conducted this program in Spain. The head researcher was Dr. Ramon Estruch. And so they have gotten a lot of publicity, and everybody is happy, particularly the two Spanish companies that supplied the extra virgin olive oil, mm-hmm. and another Spanish company that provided the nuts, as well as the California Walnut Commission. Sure. So, you know, they're writing this thing very, very high, and right there we should be a little bit concerned. Are there some possible
2: conflict of interest?
3: Yeah, there could be, right? At least we want to say there could be. It doesn't mean it has to be, but the question is, can a Mediterranean diet really effectively prevent cardiovascular disease? That's the issue that I want to talk about today. Mm-hmm. Here's what these researchers did. They compared three different diets. The first diet was a Mediterranean diet plus half a cup of extra virgin olive oil every day. That was provided by the companies, right? Mm-hmm. So that's diet number one, Mediterranean diet plus a half a cup of extra virgin olive oil. The second diet that was examined was the Mediterranean diet that we discussed earlier, with all the advantages, plus this time 1 ounce of nuts, and the companies provided walnuts and almonds and hazelnuts. Mm-hmm. And then you have a third diet, which was called the control diet, right? Mm-hmm. So we want to see what these two diets do in comparison to another diet, which was a regular diet that people were consuming, but they didn't have the added extra virgin oil and also the extra nuts. And they called this the low-fat diet. Okay. Now, I don't know how they got that word, low-fat diet, but that's what they call it. It was a diet that had 39% fat. And you know, in our trip program, we like to see a low-fat diet more to be like 20% or less.
2: Yes.
3: And the other people like Dr. Ornish and Dr. Elstein, they'll even like to go down to 10%. But you know, so when they talk about a low-fat diet, when people start at 39%, you know, that's not really a low-fat diet. So it's a misnomer. That's the first issue that we have to sort of keep in mind as we discuss this. Mm-hmm. And so what they did, they made these three diets available to patients that were at high risk for heart disease and strokes. You know, just to give you some idea, these were people in their 55 to 80-year-old bracket. Mm-hmm. You know, these were people that you would expect would develop heart disease. They had not yet had heart disease, but they were expected, because they had high risk, to develop that. And so they wanted to follow up these people over the next 5 years. Mm-hmm. So what they did, they looked for people that were either diabetics, which promotes heart disease, or they had at least three risk factors for heart disease, such as they were smokers, or they had high blood pressure, or they had high cholesterol, or they were overweight, right? Mm-hmm. These are risk factors. And if these people had them, then they were in the study. And here's what they did. They enrolled 7,500 men and women in the study. And they were then divided into three subgroups. So you have diet number one, which was the Mediterranean diet plus a half a cup of extra virgin olive oil. Mm-hmm. You had a second group that was the Mediterranean plus 1 ounce of nuts every day. And then you have this third group, the control group, which was a regular diet, which was high in fat, 39%, but they call it for some reason the low-fat diet, because they gave these people once a year, over a period of 5 years, mm-hmm. a pamphlet that said, reduce your fat intake. And so they went from 39% to 37%. Big deal, right?
2: Yes.
3: So now let's take a look what happens if you have these two Mediterranean diets plus the added olive oil or the 1 ounce of nuts per day when compared to this other controlled diet.
2: Let me clarify something here first. The Mediterranean diet with the half cup of extra virgin olive oil and the second with the 1 ounce, did that second diet not include the olive oil?
3: it had the usual amount of olive oil that's in the diet, but it was not receiving an extra supplement of extra
4: virgin olive oil. In other words, one and two both had olive oil in it, but the first one had a half a cup more than usual.
3: Yes.
4: And the other one had 1 ounce of nuts more than usual.
3: That's correct. And what they did with these two experimental diets, they provided individual and group dietary sessions every 3 months to make sure that these people were really following the Mediterranean diet, you know, which we described earlier, fruits, vegetables, beans, unrefined grains, and cutting back on processed foods and animal products, right? But to make sure they had their half a cup of extra virgin or the extra 1 ounce of nuts every day, right?
4: Right.
3: What they found after about close to 5 years, they found that the two diets with the added oil and also with the added nuts actually produced a 30% lower rate in heart disease.
4: My.
3: Well, they didn't, I shouldn't really say heart disease. They produced 30% less in the area of fewer heart attacks, fewer strokes, and fewer cardiovascular deaths.
4: Okay.
3: And the people that had these two Mediterranean diets, they had 30% less. When they looked at that more carefully, they found there was no difference with heart disease, and there was no difference with cardiovascular death. So there was, it didn't affect the cardiovascular death, but it affected the stroke. The stroke risk was significantly reduced. Now, that's good news.
4: That's good news, yeah.
3: But again, we're not so sure that you can reduce the risk of a stroke probably much easier by really helping people to cut back on their sodium and to losing weight instead of going through all these kind of things where you have to drink every day half a cup of extra virgin olive oil. You know, so these are some of the issues then that we want to discuss a little bit more now.
4: So we'll talk about the results of this test and some surprises that came along as a result on our return. So everybody stay right where you are.

0: felt that I was living a healthy lifestyle, but I was starting to have a few problems that I attributed to aging. I did not consider myself obese, but I had gained 40 pounds over a period of about 25 years. My cholesterol was raising. My blood pressure was beginning to creep up. I was on medication, a series of medications for lowering my cholesterol. But the condition that affected my lifestyle the most was the osteoarthritis in my knees. I had very limited mobility and limited range of motion, constant pain, and this was affecting the interaction with my grandchildren. When I first began making changes through the CHIP program, pounds began to melt off right away. Inflammation and other symptoms of my osteoarthritis in my knees just disappeared. I was able to eliminate medication that I was taking for cholesterol. I felt so much better, had so much energy, and I truly believe I was healthier than I was in my 40s. CHIP has given me a second chance for an active life and a long life. I'm really looking forward to being an active part of my grandchildren's lives as they grow, and I've chosen to be healthy for the rest of my life.
1: 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Welcome back to the program. I'm your host, Charles Mills. We're here with Dr. Hans Diehl. He is the founder of the Complete Health Improvement Program, and we're talking about the Mediterranean diet today and a study, a recent study that was released that looked promising. On the surface, it seemed like a good idea that they took people and they divided them up into three groups. They took 7,500 people, divided them up into three groups. One group had the Mediterranean diet plus a half a cup of extra virgin olive oil a day. The second group had the Mediterranean diet plus 1 ounce of nuts, and the third group just went along with the Mediterranean diet and were requested by a pamphlet to please lower your fat, which they did from 39% down all the way down to 37%. And there was some surprising results, Dr. Diehl. Share with us what you've learned and what we should know.
2: First of all, we have to recognize that the American diet, the typical Western diet, is usually high in saturated fat, you know, mm-hmm. which comes from animal products yes. and from, you know, some of these coconut oils and so on. So the usual diet, the Western diet, is usually high in saturated fats because of animal products largely, and it's also usually has too much trans fats,
1: yes, yes.
2: which come from these processed foods, which are now, you know, we want to begin to outlaw the trans fats because both saturated fat and trans fats cause the liver to go into overdrive in producing cholesterol, yeah. which is then finding its way into the coronary arteries and the arteries of the arteries in general, mm-hmm. and then create these cardiovascular problems, right?
1: Yeah.
2: So now what we have with the Mediterranean diet, which is different, is you have now a diet that doesn't have as much of the saturated fat because it has reduced full fat dairy, right?
1: Yeah, yeah.
2: And it has also cut back on animal products, yeah. You know, like meats. Mm-hmm. So you have an advantage right there with the Mediterranean diet, fewer animal products, less saturated fat. At the same time, you also have less dairy mm-hmm. because they've cut back on the full fat dairy products. Mm-hmm. So what you have then is you have less saturated fat intake
1: right.
2: Because of the meats and less full-fat dairy. And number two, you have fewer trans fats because you have cut back in the Mediterranean diet on these processed foods, right? We talked about the chips and the cookies and so on and so forth and the beverages and so on. So now, what you then have done, if you want to really summarize that, when you look at the experimental diets here, the Mediterranean diet that was used and the usual diet, what you have really done, you have replaced mm-hmm, mm-hmm. some of the saturated mm-hmm. fat and the trans fats with vegetable oils.
1: Yes, yes, vegetable
2: right?
1: source. Uh-huh.
2: Vegetable source. And that comes in terms of extra virgin olive oil and those nuts, right?
1: Uh-huh. Right.
2: So now the question is, what would you really expect when you add a lot of oil like in this case, to a diet and nuts? Well, for one thing, you will have a difficult time, and they found this here too. You have a difficult time with the management of diabetes and, of course, with overweight.
3: Yes.
2: Overweight is a big, big issue. Whenever you have overweight, you have to worry about heart disease, you have to worry about diabetes and so on. Therefore, adding extra virgin olive oil or large portions of nuts to a Western diet is not going to really help you with the battle of the bulge. It's not going to help you with controlling your weight. And, you know, weight is a powerful factor that is at the very foundation of our chronic diseases.
3: Yes, yes.
2: So olive oil really contributes to people gaining weight. There's no question about this. When you have a half a cup of olive oil added, this is not the way to go. That's pure calories, right?
1: And that's not exactly a whole food either.
2: That's exactly right. And, you know, we need to talk about that maybe later on as well, because when we ask the question, does olive oil really prevent heart disease? We need to take a look at what we know. And that is, they have done studies, I'll refer you to a study that looked at the development of new atherosclerotic lesions, you know, the buildup of these plaques inside the arteries over a period of 1 year. And they did this with angiograms, where they take x-rays of the heart arteries of people. And they found that all three types of fat, and that is the saturated fat or the animal fat, or the monounsaturated fats, these are the olive oils, and then the polyunsaturated fats, these are the omega-3 and 6 oils. All three kinds of fats were associated with significant increases in new atherosclerotic lesions over a 1 year of study.
1: Even the plant-based fats then, too? Even the plant-based
2: oils?
1: Okay.
2: Correct.
1: All right.
2: Only by decreasing the entire fat intake.
1: Yes.
2: And
1: yes.
2: That includes the poly and monounsaturated fat, you know, the so-called good oils.
1: Yes.
2: Only then could you actually contribute to the stopping of the growth of these lesions. So heart disease is not really affected in a positive way in reversing the disease processes by just replacing one fat with another, but you have to cut back on the totality of the fat intake.
1: That's why this group, while they had 30% less events, they did not fix the problem. The problem still existed. There was some benefit to the Mediterranean diet as far as heart disease is concerned, but it did not fix the problem. Is that what I hear you saying?
2: Yeah, that's right. You know, it lowered the risk of stroke, but the others were not really affected.
1: Okay.
2: And really, we're not really interested when you have people that are 55 to 80 years of age, like in the study. We're not really interested in preventing heart disease. We're interested in reversing heart disease, because chances are very, very good. By the time you're 60 years of age, you already have 50, 60, 70% narrowing, even though the disease may be subclinical and has not emerged yet fully, you know, to the person. So we need to really talk about regressing heart disease, reversing heart disease, and that doesn't happen with a Mediterranean diet when you add a half a cup of extra virgin olive oil to it.
1: And that would not work with the Mediterranean diet, because the Mediterranean diet includes a base level of oil. So we're still talking about a problem with the base Mediterranean diet even before they divided this group up and made these changes.
2: Well, you have heard of Dr. Caldwell Esselstyn from the Cleveland Clinic, who took near-death coronary patients that could no longer be operated on, and he put them on a very, very simple diet where the fat content was more like 10% or less. And very simple foods, no animal products, you know, and these kind of things. And of course, you know that he has been very successful in helping these people to live a full life. I mean, these people have extended their lifespan, which was perhaps at one time predicted to be a few months, to more than now 20 years. And he made a comment on this study, and he said, quote, "The New England Journal of Medicine article entitled Primary Prevention of Cardiovascular Disease with a Mediterranean Diet," he said, "is misleading and inappropriately titled." He said, "It should really read the promotion of cardiovascular disease with a Mediterranean and controlled diet.
1: Oh, ouch. Yeah. Ouch.
2: Yeah, that's right. That's right. You know, earlier, the British Medical Journal updated the randomized large Sydney heart study, which again confirms the findings of this present Spanish study that the addition of oils worsened the outlook for cardiovascular disease. Here's what they did in Sydney. This was a seven-year study. They looked at some 458 men. They were 30 to 59 years of age. They already had heart disease, so they had a recent coronary event, and they wanted to see what happens to them. Can we prevent a second heart attack in these people? Can we prevent cardiovascular death in these people in the next 7 years by substituting safflower oil for saturated fat? So that's a similar study, isn't
1: it? Yes, it is. Yes, it is.
2: And here's what they found. They found that there was actually, if anything, there was an increase in the number of deaths from all causes, from heart disease and from cardiovascular disease, people that were taking the safflower oil. And, you know, the question always is, why do we push these oils? Because they're very, very calorically dense. They're promoting overweight and with that diabetes and all the other problems, right?
1: Yes, exactly.
2: Why is it? The reason is that when we replace the saturated fats with vegetable oils, it does lower the blood cholesterol levels.
1: So the cholesterol goes down, but that's not the whole picture. There's more to oil than cholesterol.
2: Yeah, that's true. Lowering cholesterol, we have always seen when it comes to dietary means, will also reduce the likelihood of heart disease. But what we have done, we have thought any way that we can lower the cholesterol by medication or by substituting one fat for another, then we'll have the same results. We bring the cholesterol down, yes, but the clinical results are not following. For instance, when we give people some of these powerful cholesterol-lowering drugs, the benefits are actually fairly small. Okay? But when you bring cholesterol down with diet, with a simple diet where you have much less fat, you have more of the foods as grown foods, then you will always see a consistent decline in heart disease and a regression, a reverse of the disease process. So what we have to do, we have to make a distinction here. Bringing cholesterol down is a good idea, but bringing it down with medication and with replacements of fats may not be the best answer. The best answer has to be found bringing cholesterol down by not eating the cholesterol and by not eating all the fats that we have in the diet.
1: You know, this explains a lot, Dr. Deal, what you've said today to us on your program. This explains why so many people say, I am eating healthfully. I have cut back on so much. I don't eat as much oil as I used to. I eat extra virgin olive oil now. I eat plant oil now. Why do I have a heart attack? Why am I having overweight? Why am I having these problems in my family and in my own body? That's the reason. Cutting back is dangerous. Eliminating is necessary. Am I on the right track here?
2: Yeah, particularly when you want to reverse heart disease and the

0: the arterial narrowing that affects all of our major arteries in the body. Mm-hmm. We need to move towards a more optimal diet. Mm-hmm. We need to move away from a Mediterranean diet plus added fats. We have to move towards a Mediterranean diet that's becoming even more Mediterranean.
1: Yes, that cuts
0: back even more so of the animal products. They're doing a fairly good job of moving in the right direction, but just going halfway and then thinking that adding extra virgin olive oil will save us is not the answer. We need to begin to focus on eating more fruits, more vegetables, more whole grains. We need to eat more beans and lentils. If we want to have a few nuts, that would be fine. This is the kind of way to, I think, approach our Western killer diseases. And when you add to it some exercise every day, when you add to it a grateful heart, being a nice person, you know, feeling valued, then I think we have the prescription for healthy hearts and health in general.
1: Yeah,
0: buoyant absolutely. Health.
1: Yes, buoyant health. You know, this program is called Healthy by Choice, and every time I talk to you, I realize how well this program is named. We really can determine our level of health. There's a sliding scale here. Our health follows our intake of good food. Our health follows our exercise program. Our health follows our trust in God. Our health follows our ability to love people and to have an attitude of gratitude. Our health follows our actions in these areas in some very profound ways. So if you want to have that optimum health, you need to just really follow that slide, follow that scale all the way down to its optimal levels where these things are not reduced, but eliminated. And the good things are the stars of our lives.
0: These pure vegetable oils, you know, like safflower oil and so on, we don't recommend them because these are no longer really the fat as it comes in food, but it's a refined, mechanically extracted product. And as such, these pure oils actually do damage to the body because they're no longer being protected by the surrounding things that come with the oil. When you eat corn oil, in its original form, you have the corn that has certain protective substance with it. Once you extract it, you're in trouble. That's why we don't recommend these oils, even though we sometimes call them healthy or good fats and oils.
1: All right. Very good. And you have science to back that up. Healthy by Choice is the name of the program, Dr. Deal, and I'm so glad that you were with us today to share with us your findings and to share the findings of these studies. 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We want you to be healthy, and we want you to know that the choices that you make in what you eat, how you live, and your attitudes do make an incredible difference in your life and in your health. 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Dr. Deal, thank you so much for being with us today. Appreciate it.
0: Thank you.
1: And until next time, this is Charles Mills along with Dr. Hans Deal, inviting you to be healthy by choice. 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
4: Now a look at your morning weather on Bakersfield Christian Talk Radio. Mostly sunny today with a high near 98 and lows around 72. Partly sunny tomorrow with a high of 96 and lows around 66. For your Saturday, sunny with a high near 92 and lows around 67. And for Sunday, sunny with a high near 95 and lows around 68. That's your morning weather on Bakersfield Christian Talk Radio.
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7: From the Christian News Radio Network, I'm Jim Miller. Police say a mother, father, and child found dead at a home in daycare in Minnesota today. Hopkins police said officers went to the home just outside of Minneapolis on reports of a stabbing. Found the adult male dead from a self-inflicted gunshot wound. Police found a woman and a 7-year-old girl dead from stab wounds. All of the other children inside the daycare safe and reunited with parents. It was quite a show in the sky today over parts of the Northern Hemisphere. News Nation's Connell McShane.
8: Day turn tonight across Europe. First total solar eclipse in the region in more than two decades. The eclipse watchers from Greenland all the way to Spain putting on the glasses and gathering to watch the event. It even caused some very earthly problems. There's a traffic jam in Spain, everybody trying to get a glimpse. In Iceland, there were the clouds that got in the way in the view of totality when the moon fully blocks the sun's light. In Spain, the sky watchers got perfect weather to watch the show.
7: A solar eclipse occurs when the moon passes directly between the Earth and the sun, resulting in the moon casting a shadow on the Earth. Stay tuned, more news ahead. 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
7: Carolyn Levin will enter time as White House press secretary at the end of the month. President Trump made the announcement on Truth Social. He said Levin is one of his most trusted aides and is stepping down so she can spend more time with her family. Justice Department says a former executive with the Southern Poverty Law Center has been arrested. Attorney General Todd Blanche says former chief financial officer Heidi Berich helped open bank accounts that funneled money back to the extremist organizations. DOJ indicted the group in April, accusing it of funding the extremist groups they had promised to dismantle. The Department of Transportation recruiting gamers to fill understaffed air traffic control towers around the country. Here's News Nation's Alicia Nieves.
11: For years, the U.S. air system has faced sharp shortages of air traffic controllers. The Department of Transportation has actively been recruiting gamers since April to grow their ranks. You got Transportation Secretary Sean Duffy announcing that since then, more than 2,000 candidates are now in this pipeline, a record recruiting haul that represents 94% of the agency's goals. Duffy saying that people adept at video games could have a leg up in the training.
7: FAA said gamers are cool under pressure. From Christian News Radio Network, I'm Jim Miller. To hear this and other reports on demand, visit christiannewsradio.org.
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12: 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I'm glad you've joined us today. We are going to present a message today, which will be part two and the conclusion of one that we began in a previous broadcast, a message entitled Words of Encouragement. 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My name is Adrian Westney Jr., your host for today's program. We're going to get now to the message for today, the message entitled Words of Encouragement, Part 2. We could not air the complete message in the first broadcast of this message. So here is part two and the conclusion of this message. Stay tuned, because at the end of the broadcast, I'll have some information for you that will be helpful if you'd like to obtain an audio copy of this message. But now, here is Pastor Wendley Phipps.
13: If you have your Bibles, I want you to turn with me to the book of 1 Samuel, chapter 30. And I'll begin reading verse 1, the book of 1 Samuel, chapter 30, verse 1. The Bible says, "And it came to pass, David and his men were come to Ziklag on the third day, that the Amalekites had invaded the south and Ziklag, and smitten Ziklag and burned it with fire, and had taken the women captives that were therein. They slew not any, either great or small, but carried them away and went on their way. So David and his men came to the city, and behold, it was burned with fire, and their wives and their sons and their daughters were taken captives. Then David and the people that were with him lifted up their voice and wept until they had no more power to weep. And David's two wives were taken captives, Ahinoam and Jezreelitess, and Abigail, the wife of Nabal the Carmelite. And David was greatly distressed, for the people spake of stoning him, because the soul of all the people was grieved, every man for his sons and for his daughters. But David encouraged himself in the Lord." Things carry us down into the pit of discouragement. You know what the first one is? Debt. You didn't hear what I said. Debt. D-E-B-T. Debt. Debt. Not being able to pay your bills will discourage you. You know I'm right. Some of you look like you've never had that problem before. Not being able to pay your bills will discourage you. And then some people, if you overlook them, they get discouraged. Huh? When you come up here and you don't call their names. Help me, Jesus. Throws them into discouragement. But let me tell you, there's no discouragement like the discouragement that you feel when you want to live for Jesus, but you know you don't have the strength to do it. You know, to fight your private battles with that sin that so easily besets you. You promise the Lord you'll never do it again, and then you do it again. Now that's discouraging. Many people give up trying to be a Christian. They give up. Poor David. Poor David. He was all alone. His friend Jonathan was nowhere to be found. Abigail been taken from him. His parents far away. What could he do? Where could he go to get some comfort? You see, church, God knew that if David was going to become the kind of man, the kind of king that he wanted him to be, the kind of man that he could use, God knew that he first would have to strip David of every human support. You see, help me, Jesus. When you think you are just being discouraged, all that's happening in your life is God is removing from you any crutch that would cause you not to depend on him. He wants you to put away all your memory of people's applause. He wants, are you with me today? He wants you to put away all your memory of people patting you on the back. God knew that for David to be strong spiritually, we'd have to learn one of the most important lessons of his life. And the Bible tells us that David learned that lesson. Look at it. 1 Samuel 30, verse 6. It says, David was what? Greatly distressed. I'm going to tell you today the secret for beating discouragement. Somebody say amen. I'm going to tell you about the secret for beating discouragement. David was greatly what? He was discouraged. He was distressed. Why? For the people spake of stoning him. If folks were talking about stoning you, you'd be discouraged too. Because the soul of all the people was grieved, every man for his sons and for his daughters. But it says that David encouraged himself in the Lord. What a word. When things are not going the way they're supposed to go in your life, don't wait for somebody else to encourage you. You got to learn how to encourage yourself in the Lord. In this hour of utmost extremity, David, instead of permitting his mind to dwell upon painful circumstances, looked to God for help and encouraged himself in the Lord. There is coming a time in this world when you are going to have to stand in defense of truth when the majority forsake you. You're going to have to fight the battles of the Lord when champions are few. At this time, have mercy. You're going to have to learn how to gather warmth from the coldness of others. Are you with me today? Or everybody's going around, you're going to be just as cold, but you're going to have to gather warmth from the coldness of others. You got to have to gather courage from their cowardice and loyalty from their treason. If you're going to make it as a Christian in this world, you better learn how to encourage yourself in the Lord. This was the purpose behind all the hard times for David. This was the reason for his loneliness. He had to learn how to stand alone. It's one of the lessons we try to teach our young people and our children, our sons. You got to learn how to be independent. You got to learn what it means to depend on God and God alone. God wanted David to seek his guidance, not rely on the opinions of other people. Are you with me today? Or the wisdom of the people. God wanted David to know sometimes you can't rely on others for your encouragement. You just have to encourage yourself. You have to go off to some quiet place like Jesus did. Jesus commuted between the mountain and the multitude. You've got to learn how to commute between your mountain and the multitude, because people will discourage you. So you got to get away. Sometimes you have to encourage yourself in the Lord. You can't wait for your family to encourage you. You can't wait for your friends. For David, there'd be no priest, nobody. And what a sight. What a sight. What a sight that must have been. David standing, everybody hating him, wanting to stone him. But David standing amid the ruins of his life, rejoicing in himself, by himself, praising God anyhow. Praising God anyway. Once David learned that valuable lesson, the Bible says that God knew that David was ready. And if you have your Bibles, you can look in that. What chapter was that? 1 Samuel what? 1 Samuel 30. And if you have your Bibles, just look at that text one more time. 1 Samuel 30. And you will see in 1 Samuel 31, very carefully, the Philistines came to strip the slain. Verse 8, they found Saul and his three sons. Brothers and sisters, it was after David learned this lesson that God made him king. 1 Samuel 30, verse 8, look at that. David inquired at the Lord, saying, look at 1 Samuel 30, verse 8. David inquired at the Lord. This is after he learned to encourage himself. He inquired of the Lord, saying, shall I pursue after this truth? Shall I overtake them? And God answered David, saying, go get him. Oh, no, that's not what it says. It says, pursue. For thou shalt, what? Overtake them, and what? Without fail, recover all. So David went, verse 9, he and the 600 men that were with him came to the brook Besor, where those that were left behind stayed. But David pursued, verse 10, he and 400 men, 200 abode behind, which were so faint that they could not go over the brook Besor. In other words, brothers and sisters, David was running so hard that when he got to the brook Besor, 200 were just so tired, they couldn't go on with him. Have mercy. And then verse 11, they found an Egyptian in the field, brought him to David, gave him bread he did eat. They made him drink water. And verse 15, David said to him, canst thou bring me down to this company? In other words, can you lead me to the Amalekites? He said, swear unto me by God that thou wilt neither kill me nor deliver me into the hands of my master, and I will bring thee down to this company. Verse 16, when he had brought him down, behold, they were spread abroad. In other words, the Amalekites were all the earth doing what? Eating and what? Drinking and dancing. They were celebrating because of all the great spoil that had been taken out of the land of the Philistines, out of the land of Judah. And David, verse 17, smote them from the twilight even unto the evening of the next day. Now, you know he was upset because it says that he whipped them all day and all night, and there escaped not a man of them except 400 young men which rode on camels and fled. And verse 18, David recovered all. Amen. Now, how do you encourage yourself in the Lord? Patriarchs and Prophets, page 693. David reviewed his past life. If you want to encourage yourself in the Lord, go back and look at the stuff you've done. Look at your life. She said he looked carefully at where God had forsaken him. His soul was refreshed in recalling the many evidences of God's favor. In other words, if you want to encourage yourself in the Lord, let your mind think of all that God has done for you. Amen. You got to go to God's word if you want to be really encouraged in the Lord. You know, too often we spend our time thinking about what Satan can do to us when we should be thinking about what God has done for us, what God is doing for us, what God will do for us. My friend Elder Bradford used to say, when the devil comes to you bringing up your past, you bring up his future. And encourage yourself in the Lord. Tell yourself, go to the word, John 12:31. Now shall the prince of this world be cast out. He's going to be cast out. I'm going to encourage myself in the Lord. Jesus has destroyed his power. And so today, somebody here today, you don't know how to encourage yourself in the Lord. You feel like you're a failure. You feel abandoned. You're lonely, rejected. Don't be discouraged. Encourage yourself in the Lord. Don't wait for somebody to sing to encourage you. Sing for yourself. Say, praise God from whom all blessings flow. Praise him, ye creatures here below. Praise him above ye heavenly hosts. Praise Father, Son, and Holy Ghost. Just praise him. Temptations to discourage you will come, but you just praise him. I said, just praise him. Turn to that person next to you and say, just praise him. Just praise him. Just praise him. I don't know what's discouraging you, but I want you to know, just go on and praise him. Amen. My Bible tells me those who sow in tears will reap in joy. Praise him. For joy will come in the morning. Just praise him. Blessed are they that mourn, they shall be comforted. Just praise him. Blessed are ye that weep, one day you will laugh with joy. Just praise him. Whatever you're going through is going to make you nobler. It's going to make you sweeter. Going to make you better. So just go on and praise him. Encourage yourself in the Lord. Some people are just too mean to encourage you. So go on and encourage yourself in the Lord. When God is chastening you, when you know you've done wrong and God is whipping you upside your head, you go on and encourage yourself in the Lord. Hold on to your faith. Every discouragement you feel will have a purpose in your life if you just praise him. One day a great conductor was asked about a magnificent singer in Europe. He asked what kind of singer he thought she was. He said, oh, she's a marvelous, marvelous singer. He said, but you know, if only someone would break her heart, she'd be the finest singer in all of Europe. Somewhere I read that a smooth sea never made a good sailor. So when you're going through something, encourage yourself in the Lord. Somewhere I read that if you remove the rocks, the brook would lose its song. What you're going through will make you sweeter if you encourage yourself in the Lord. I've got to read you one last thing before I leave you today. To all who are reaching out to feel the guiding hand of God, the moment of greatest discouragement is the time when divine help is nearest. Your moment of greatest discouragement is when divine help is nearest. You see, you serve a God that is so awesome. He didn't set it up so that access to his throne is based on merit or how wonderful you are or how good you've been. You serve a God that has set it up so that access to his throne is based on need. The more you need him, the more access you have to him. From the soul that feels his need of God, nothing is withheld. To that soul who feels his need of God is given unrestricted access to the one in whom all fullness dwells. Your passport into God's presence is your need, not your merit, but your need. To all who are reaching out to feel the guiding hand of God, the moment of greatest discouragement is the time when divine help is nearest. You will look back with thankfulness upon the darkest part of your journey.
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3: A businessman was willing to sacrifice his home, business, and bank account for one small pearl. 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

Hello, this is Joe Cruz on the Amazing Facts broadcast, facts which affect you. Let me read a verse to begin our Amazing Facts broadcast today. It's found in Matthew 13, verses 45 and 46. The kingdom of heaven is like unto a merchant man seeking goodly pearls, who, when he had found one pearl of great price, went and sold all he had and bought it. All right, that's the reading and that's the words of Jesus Christ himself. And he declares that going to heaven is like a merchant man seeking goodly pearls. One day he found a pearl, and oh, what a lovely pearl it was. He had never seen anything like it. And the moment he saw it, there sprang within his heart a supreme desire to be the possessor of that pearl. I must have it, he said, for my very own. So he asked the man who had it, how much do you want for it? And the man named the price, and when he checked up on his cash, he found to his great dismay that he didn't have nearly enough cash to purchase it. He thought of certain of his properties that he could turn into cash, and he was amazed to find that it would take all the cash he could raise by selling all of his property plus all his ready cash to reach the amount of the price tag on that most lovely pearl. Now follow me closely here, friends. This is where you and I need to really take heed. This is what going to heaven is like. That pearl represented heaven. It represented eternal life. But this man didn't draw back. He didn't say, Mister, you've got the price too high. This pearl isn't worth that much. He did not suggest to lay it aside and give a little more time, and he had earned more money for it. And then later on, it'd be easier for him to buy it without selling his home. No, no, he made no such statement. But eagerly, joyfully, and immediately, he sold all he had to buy this pearl. Now, friends, this is what going to heaven is like. Now, this is a parable. Let's hear the interpretation. This pearl of great price represents Jesus and the eternal life which he bestows on those who follow him. The pearl of pearls is eternal happiness and the city of pure gold. The supreme desire that this man had to have this pearl as his very own, a desire which led him to sell his house and everything else he owned, represents how you and I must esteem a home in heaven above everything else in this world. The fact that it took all he had, the sale of all his property plus all his cash to buy this pearl, shows that it takes nothing short of a full, complete surrender to fit us for heaven. Jesus demands an entire, unreserved consecration of everything we are and everything we have. Now somebody will say, well, I thought a person is saved by faith, and all we need do is just believe on the Lord Jesus Christ. Yes, friends, true faith will save us. The Scripture says, believe on the Lord Jesus Christ and thou shalt be saved. But have you ever analyzed faith? What's involved in it anyway? You know how to spell it, of course, F-A-I-T-H. And first of all, the Word of God tells us that before we accept Jesus, we must forsake sin. We must forsake self. So the first letter of faith, the letter F, stands for forsaking. Now, how much must we really forsake to follow Christ? Well, in Luke 14:33, Jesus said, so long.

0: Likewise, whosoever he be of you that forsaketh not all that he hath, he cannot be my disciple. Well, then the second letter of faith is A, and it stands for all. The I is for yourself, right in the middle, and the T stands for take, and the H for him. So there it is. What is saving faith? What does faith involve? Forsaking all, I take him. That's what real faith is, friends. Now, is that the kind of faith you have today? Are you ready to forsake everything to take him? If we're unwilling to forsake all that Jesus asks us to give up, then our faith will fall short of taking us to heaven. Oh, I hope that nobody listening will ever face the bitter disappointment of having his faith fail him for eternity. This parable of the pearl of great price is really summed up in these five words, forsaking all, I take him. Now let's think for a moment of the reverse of this. What is it? Failing to forsake all, I do not take him. See? Every soul is making his own choice today. Forsaking all, I have him. Forsaking all, I will have everything that he wants to give me. But failing that, friends, I'll have nothing. Now, this same lesson that Jesus taught by the parable of the pearl of great price stands out also in his dealings with men. I turn to Mark 10:21, and Jesus said, and it says, Jesus, beholding him, loved him, and said unto him, one thing thou lackest. Now, many people reason the wrong way. They say, if I'm all right except for just one thing, I'll sure get there. But Jesus makes it plain that you will not get there if you lack one thing. He said to this man, one thing thou lackest, go thy way, sell whatsoever thou hast, and give it to the poor, and thou shalt have treasure in heaven. And come, take up the cross, and follow me. Now you've heard about this wealthy young man, of course. He was very much in earnest. Make no mistake about it, friends, he really meant business. The parallel account tells us that when he saw Jesus at a distance, he ran to contact him. And when he met Jesus, he knelt down and said, Lord, what must I do to have eternal life? You see, he came with the right question. He came in the right spirit. And Jesus said, if thou wilt enter into life, keep the commandments. Well, the young fellow inquired, which commandments? And Jesus made it very plain that he was talking about the Ten Commandments, because he quoted a few of them from the second table of the Decalogue. And this young fellow, who had been raised in a godly Jewish home, no doubt, and had been taught the commandments from childhood, had even committed them to memory, no doubt, and knew them by heart, and his whole outward life had been fully conformed to the Ten Commandments. He was not guilty of theft or blasphemy or adultery, and so he told Jesus, all these things have I kept from my youth up. What lack I yet? Now, Jesus knew, of course, that he wasn't really keeping the first commandment. But he didn't argue with him. He placed a test on him, which revealed that he was not keeping the first commandment. Now, what is that first commandment, friends? Thou shalt have no other gods before me. And anything or any person which we allow to come in between us and Christ is a god to us. Anything which we allow to hold us back from obeying Christ becomes another god between us and Christ. So Jesus told him, go and sell that thou hast, and give to the poor, and thou shalt have treasure in heaven, and come follow me. And he went away, friends. Happy? No. He went away very sorrowful. Why? Because he had great possessions. Listen, his money had become a god to him. He was not even keeping the first commandment. He thought, so long as I don't bow down to some god carved out of wood or stone, then I'm keeping that commandment. But friends, listen, the law of God is exceedingly broad. We often fail to recognize the spiritual intent of that law. This man didn't realize that he was actually disobedient to the first commandment. Now, I grant you that this test was a very hard one. If Christ should place this same test on everybody today and say, before you can be a Christian, you must sell everything you have and give it to the poor, I'll tell you, there wouldn't be very many Christians around, friends. The Lord chose this as a special test on this man. There's nothing in the Word of God to indicate that Christ ever told anybody else, before you can be a Christian, you've got to sell all you have and give it to the poor. But make no mistake about it, no. Nobody can ever follow Jesus without bringing some test on himself. There'll be one, and the test will come very close. It may not involve your pocketbook even. It may not mean selling all you have. But it will involve the matter of full surrender. It will mean forsaking all, I take him. It will involve going all the way with Jesus. Now there are some who believe the truth, but they hold back from taking their stand because somebody objects. Husband, father, mother, maybe is opposed, friends advise against it, or maybe even their pastor spends hours trying to dissuade them from going all the way with the commandments of God. Now if this is your situation, friends, this is your test. Never, never forget it. There'll always be a test. Jesus says to you, one thing thou lackest. Don't put husband, father, mother, friends ahead of stepping out for me and my commandments. In fact, in Matthew 10:38, he says, he that loveth father or mother more than me is not worthy. And then there are some, of course, who understand the message. They believe all the points of truth, but there's some certain item that they allow to hold them back from going all the way. In some cases, it may be following some sinful practice of the world, which they're not willing to leave off. Strange to say, some fail to take their stand for the message of God because they prefer to hold on to tobacco or some unclean habit. Now, if this is your situation, it's your special test, friends. And Jesus would say to you, one thing thou lackest, whosoever forsaketh not all that he hath, he cannot be my disciple. Today, the majority of professed Christians are perfectly willing to keep 9 of the 10 commandments. In fact, nobody disputes the fact that 9 of them ought to be kept. All professed Christians are willing to keep all of the 10 commandments except one. Except the one which says, the seventh day is the Sabbath, in it thou shalt not do any work. Now listen, Jesus Christ speaks to men today, and he says, one thing thou lackest. Come, go all the way with me in keeping all of my commandments. And then there are others who will tell you, well, I believe the seventh day is the right day to keep, all right? I know that's what the commandment says, and I know I ought to keep it. But I can't step out because of my job or my business connections. Listen, if this is your situation, this is your test. Jesus says to you, one thing thou lackest, don't put your job or business ahead of me and keeping my Sabbath. Friends, the saddest thing that ever can happen to a human being is if he fails to stand the test that the Lord places on him. And I must remind you, in the name of this loving Jesus, that if you allow job, business, husband, father, mother, friends, or some habit, or some worldly desire to hold you back from going all the way and accepting God's last message, this will be the most terrible mistake which you have ever made. It is easy to accept God's message if you make a complete surrender of your life. A gentleman was walking along the street one day with a bag of candy in his hand, and he met a little boy. And he said, Sonny, wouldn't you like to have some candy? Now, whoever saw a little boy who didn't like candy? And he said, you can reach in the bag and take all you can hold in your hand. Well, the little boy reached into the bag, and when he brought his hand out, he didn't have any candy. What was the trouble? Well, he had just been playing marbles. He had won some choice marbles, and he was so afraid he'd lose them that he held all those marbles in his hand, and obviously, with all his hand full of marbles, he couldn't get any candy. Well, you smile at the boy, but listen, friends, aren't many of us doing the same thing? You say, why didn't he lay the marbles down? The man wouldn't have taken them. Why didn't he just put them aside and reach into the bag and get the candy in his hand? Let me ask you something. Why don't you lay down those cheap, transitory things of the world that are holding you back and reach out an empty hand and take hold of Jesus Christ? Make no mistake about it, friends. The hymn is correct. Nothing in my hand I bring, simply to thy cross I cling. It takes an empty hand to take hold of Jesus Christ. Forsaking all, I take him. That's the motto. It must be for each Christian.
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0: Are you a mom who needs a break? You've come to the right place. Join me and other moms weekly to hear biblical wisdom and our own journey as mothers. This is Moms on Break. Welcome back to Moms on Break, where you will be hearing part two of Marianne Knutson's story. I'm not going to say much to introduce her because I did last time. You can go back and listen to part one, and I encourage you to do that. If you did not hear part one, please go back and find that and listen to it. It tells the tough part of their story, but it's critical in building the foundation. But I'm going to let her take over, and we're diving into number two, point two, I believe. Is that correct, Marianne? Thank you for being with us again.
1: Stacey, it's so good to be with you, and thanks for having me. And yeah, the last time I was just sharing a critical story about on prayer, really one of the first lessons I learned, learning to go to Jesus for help and to learning to cast all my cares upon him and my sorrows, and not just my joys and successes in life, but the other and the two.
0: Everything.
1: And, yeah, now when we're weak, we're really strong in Christ, because God wants us to seek after him and come after him like never before.
0: Amen. And I'll just add in there, the specific prayers hit me. I love that. Praying specific. God answers specific prayers. He likes us to pray specific.
1: Amen. Amen. And I will add on the scripture for the point one last time, Stacey.
0: Oh, great.
1: I was mentioning my story how I prayed a specific prayer. And the reason why I prayed for help from the sanctuary was based on this scripture song I wrote in Psalms 20, verses 1 and 2.
0: All right. What can we do to get you to actually sing it to us? Would you be up for it?
1: Plug your ears. No.
0: We'd love to hear it.
1: Okay, just everybody knows I don't really have lungs that work anymore and all of that. You know, being a quadriplegic, I'm paralyzed from the chest down. But okay, I'll sing it. It encouraged my heart, so I'll share the little bit of blessing where I can.
0: Yes, it's okay.
1: Lord.

0: Send me help from the sanctuary and strengthen me out of Zion. Psalms 20, verse 1 and 2.
1: Amen.
0: Sing it, sisters, even if you don't have a good voice like me.
1: You have a beautiful voice, and that's without your full capacity like you used to have. Praise the Lord. I want that on CD.
0: You know what? I'm not going to jump ahead to my third point, but we'll talk a little bit about music more in a second.
1: Okay, good point.
0: I was sitting in my living room one day, and here I was in absolute despair again. Stacy, when you think about what makes you who you are, you know, what comes to mind, and all of the moms listening on.
1: Oh, yes. You know, being a wife, being a mother.
0: Exactly. And, that you cook wonderful meals, and you can wave your husband off at the door. You can kiss him, hug him when he comes back. Hopefully that's not the, you know, hopefully that's the case. And, you know, your children, you can pick them up on your lap, leave to them. All these things that make you who you are.
1: Mm-hmm.
0: Well, Stacy, all of that was taken away from me on July 28, 2019, when my front left tire blew. And I was sitting there in absolute despair, like, I don't feel like a mom anymore. You know, my little one doesn't come around as much like she used to, or this and that. And I'm not a wife anymore. I mean, the accident literally changed every part of my life. You can imagine.
1: Wow.
0: As a couple, as a mother, and what I could do. And the Holy Spirit came and spoke to my heart saying, Marianne, you are still a child of the King.
1: Oh, that's beautiful.
0: My eyes just filled with tears, you know, as I was processing all of that. My greatest identity in life, and this is my point number two, my greatest identity in life is being a child of the King, a daughter of the King of the universe. Being a mom, being a wife is secondary. And we've got to come to grips with that as ladies, because your children could be taken away from you in a day. Your husband, your spouse. What makes you ultimately who you are in life is to be a daughter of the King of the universe, to be close to him, to know him, to serve him, to do whatever he wants you to do in life.
1: Wow.
0: To report to duty, really, to him every day, to say, Father, I'm here. What do you want me to do? If you want me to be a mom and a wife and serve my family, be a blessing, you know, I thank you. But these things are blessings, and these are
1: like extra add-ons.
0: Yes. Yeah, roles that God gives us in life where we can serve and bless others and hopefully use it for his glory, okay? But ultimately, the Lord taught me that day, Marianne, your first job in life, your first role in life is, you know, to be a child of the King.
1: And, you know, so that's huge right there. That's the biggest thing.
0: Well, it's a new perspective is what it is.
1: Mm-hmm.
0: And so I could wipe my tears, quit boohooing and say, okay, Father, I'm here reporting for duty. Whatever you need me here to do this day, that's what I need to do, not just what I want to do in life. And there are many people, they've had to sacrifice all in life to serve God. It's not always easy, but what a privilege. What a privilege to, you know, live for God in that capacity. The third point here, Stacy, is using what gave me victory and has helped me in my epic journey here the past years, is using song as a weapon.
1: Using songs as a weapon?
0: Using song as a weapon.
1: Nice.
0: Yep. And there's a beautiful book I love. It's called Miss Healing, page 254. It says, song is a weapon that can always be used to combat discouragement. And so my little scripture song I sang earlier, here I can't go pick a book up like I used to, or my Bible like I used to, all these things. So what I did before the accident, but especially now, is I love to put scriptures to music so I can pull them up in the day, use them whenever I need to, and to help drive out any discouragement, any darkness, which is very, very real, and use it as really a weapon.
1: Wow. Marianne, I'm serious. You should put that on a CD one day, because those verses that are speaking to your heart, I'm sure it would speak to many of our hearts as moms. We all go through trials and down times where we need that encouragement. But how awesome that you're putting it to your own tune. I mean, that's just wonderful.
0: Well, and the Lord impressed me with that one day. Marian asked me for the gift of music. Mm. Asked me for the gift of this and that. Ask more of me than you do. And so I've been learning to do that. See, I'm weak. I have to ask for help now for everything, which is really a terribly annoying thing to have to do. But it's taught me also to learn to ask more of God.
1: But so Marian,
0: music, ask him for it. And, Stacey, you and I have talked before a lot about music, but I really believe God has given the gift of music to help us hide his word in our heart.
1: Absolutely. But Marianne, asking is, I mean, you're just ahead of the rest of us, that's all, because we're all supposed to do that. I mean, ask and it shall be given unto you. Seek and you shall find. We're supposed to ask. We don't have it unless we ask. It says you don't have in the Bible because you don't ask. So we're all in that same boat. You're just ahead.
0: That, see, so this is how we can be strong, going back to that scripture I shared on the first episode, when we learn to ask more of God. I can't drive my kids to violin lessons like I used to, Stacey.
1: Uh-huh.
0: And talking to a girlfriend one day, and she kind of shared some of those thoughts with me that I just shared. She said, well, Marian, ask if God can help your children to learn violin, maybe even on their own.
1: Oh, well,
0: I've never even thought of that. So, you know, the principle there of asking, just learning to ask God more for help that way. But anyhow, we're talking about music, and just because you don't have it doesn't mean God couldn't give it to you. But
1: Amen.
0: I know that we have beautiful voices. And Stacey, the next point I'll share has helped me gain learning to stay off melancholy feelings.
1: Oh, wow. That's a good one.
0: Do you know that it is just as much a religious duty to resist melancholy feelings as it is to pray? And I know all of us who are seeking, following after God, want to be in his presence every day. We would never consider not praying, not beginning our day in prayer, but just as important as that is to resist melancholy feelings. And
1: wow.
0: Sometimes I haven't had much to offer to the family, but after praying with the Lord, I ask him, Father, at least give me a smile. I can at least smile at everybody and brighten their day if I can't be much else. You know, I can at least be here to encourage and cheer them on and smile where I can. And in closing on this point, you know, the Lord taught me to wake up every day. One thing I do is I try to thank him for 10 specific things every day. And when I turned 40 years old this last year, Stacey, that morning I gave myself a real challenge. I tried to thank God for 40 things.
1: Oh, amen. And you probably could come up with more than that, because God is so good to us.
0: Yeah, and he's helped me, but it's very important. What it is you're training your mind how to think and respond. In tragedy, God is teaching us how to go to him for more help and praise him even in the midst of trials.
1: And to be thankful because he has given so much. I love that. I want to add that to my day because there are 10 probably different things we could thank the Lord for every day and never reach the end.
0: Yep, and sometimes the best thing you can do is go look in the mirror or throw your blinds and windows open and say, cheer up, let's go, let's do this.
1: Right.
0: We need to encourage ourselves that way. Whatever trials we're facing with our children, our spouses, life in general, it's hard sometimes. And, you got to just say, let's cheer up and put a smile on our face. And, pretty encourages your own heart.
1: Yes, and you can face the day better with a smile on your face and thankful heart.
0: That's right. And when you combine that with songs, like I mentioned before, it's been powerful. Casey, even if I've had all night where I couldn't sleep because I can't get comfortable, I couldn't fix my blanket or anything like that, and I'd be crying. I mean, I'd soak my pillow with tears, right? But after that, after I pour my heart out to God, I could sing. And it was cute. This morning, my son came out. He's like, Mama, I heard you singing last night. It is a real thing. You can go from tears and pouring your heart out to God, but then singing.
1: Amen. Marianne, our time is up, but not with you. Ladies, please join us next time for part 3 with Marianne Knutson. You can find Moms on Break on Facebook, Instagram, and your favorite podcast service. 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
2: And he spake a parable unto them to this end, that men ought always to pray, and not to faint, saying, There was in a city a judge which feared not God, neither regarded man. And there was a widow in that city, and she came to him, saying, Avenge me of mine adversary. And he would not for a while. But afterward he said within himself, Though I fear not God, nor regard man, yet because this widow troubleth me, I will avenge her, lest by her continual coming she weary me. And the Lord said, Hear what the unjust judge saith. And shall not God avenge his own elect, which cry day and night unto him, though he bear long with them? I tell you that he will avenge them speedily. Nevertheless, when the Son of Man cometh, shall he find faith on the earth?
3: Psalm 114.
4: When Israel went out of Egypt, the house of Jacob from a people of strange language, Judah was his sanctuary and Israel his dominion. The sea saw it and fled. Jordan was driven back. The mountains skipped like rams and the little hills like lambs. What ailed thee, O thou sea, that thou fleddest? Thou Jordan, that thou wast driven back, ye mountains that ye skipped like rams, and ye little hills like lambs. Tremble, thou earth, at the presence of the Lord, at the presence of the God of Jacob, which turned the rock into a standing water, the flint into a fountain of waters.
5: Love your enemies. Bless them that curse you. Do good to them that hate you. And pray for them which despitefully use you and persecute you.
6: This is John MacArthur with more Portraits of Grace. Do you allow the daily stress and strain of financial difficulties, uneasy relationships at work or home, chronic health problems, or unrealized goals and expectations to rob you of your joy in Christ? You shouldn't. Because true joy is based on something much deeper than fluctuating feelings. That something is the confident hope that you have inherited a place in heaven. In fact, the Apostle Peter said, this hope is imperishable, undefiled, will not fade away, reserved in heaven for you. You can respond in two ways to trials, just like passengers on a train. You can look to one side and be depressed by dark mountains, or you can look to the other side and be uplifted by the beautiful scenery stretching into the distance. Which way are you looking? Be a portrait of grace and look at the beauties God has for you.
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8: Now a look at your midday weather on Bakersfield Christian Talk Radio. Partly sunny today with a high near 95 and lows around 64. Sunny tomorrow with a high of 92 and lows around 66. For your Saturday, sunny with a high near 95 and lows around 68. And for Sunday, mostly sunny with a high near 97 and lows around 69. That's your midday weather on Bakersfield Christian Talk Radio.
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1: This is Shauna on Johnny Erickson Tata Sharing Hope. When something goes wrong, do you rush right in and try to fix it?
2: Well, hi, I'm Johnny Erickson Tata, and if that is your tendency, I'm with you on it. I'm a fix-it person. If Ken has a problem, I am already on it, giving advice or, sweetheart, I've had that happen to me. Here, let me show you. And then I'm off and running. And you know what's really funny about it? Sometimes my husband doesn't even want the silly problem to be fixed. He just wants me to listen. And right there, if you are a fix-it person like me, therein lies the rub. We do not listen. Like Sarah and Abraham from the Bible, they were in the same league, like so many of us. They were guilty of buying things from the do-it-yourself depot of life that says, I can solve that. I can fix that. I'll take responsibility for that. Here, let me take care of that. I mean, just consider what happened in the book of Genesis. The story of Abraham teaches one big lesson on how quickly we humans seek solutions to problems apart from God. First, when time began to pass after God had promised that Abraham and Sarah would have children, Sarah got tired of waiting. She assumed that the Lord was keeping her from having children, and so she devises her own plan to solve the problem, telling her slave to sleep with her husband. That way, she says, perhaps I can finally build a family. She takes matters into her own hands, and Abraham goes along with it. And when a son is born to her slave, that only confuses the matter, because later on in Genesis chapter 17, Abraham laments his mistake and says to God, quote, oh, if only Ishmael might live under your blessing. In other words, he's saying, God, if only you would bend a little bit and accept what I have already done. Well, too bad for Abraham that he didn't listen to the Lord the first time around. Though he had been promised a son, Abraham and his wife sought a solution apart from God. And in his haste to please the Lord, Abraham realizes that he's blown it. You can hear the regret in his words, if only Ishmael might live under your blessing. Or, if only my solution were pleasing to you. If only my way had been the right way. If only my idea had been good enough. But God would not abide by Abraham's solution. God was the one who made the promise, and he was going to carry it out. Abraham and Sarah would have a son, but in the Lord's own time and in the way the Lord wanted it done. True, God ultimately fulfilled that promise, but not without Abraham trying to take things into his own hands, which, by the way, ended up creating a real mess between Isaac and Ishmael. Abraham's do-it-yourself solution has repercussions even in our day. The Middle East might be a safer place had Abraham trusted God fully. So, what about the promises that God has made to you? Like the promise that he will give you life more abundant. Well, he intends to fulfill that promise to you. So make certain that you are not trying to fulfill it with a do-it-yourself lifestyle. Do not take matters into your own hands, especially as it concerns the abundant Christian life. Before you try a do-it-yourself approach to what will make you happy or you think content, stop and ask God. Compare it with God's word and his character, because anything short of complete trust in the Lord's instructions will ultimately lead to regrets. Because if only living is really no living at all.
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4: 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Sacramento Central Church brings you Receiving the Word, timely Bible messages presented by Pastors Chris Buttery and Mike Thompson. Amazing revelations await you in God's holy word, the Bible.
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6: I shared this at one time. Sports bars, social clubs, gangs, social media can't bring genuine unity about. Maybe some people think it might. There was a headline in the news that said, "Turns out Facebook is ruining our relationships as it brings the world together." Facebook made a statement not too long ago that they are attempting to do what the church cannot do, and that's bring people together. And it's been proven that while they're seeking to bring the world together, they're ruining relationships. There's something about talking face-to-face. There's something about connecting with people face-to-face. You get behind a computer screen, you're anonymous in some respects. It's easier to disrespect people. It's easier to say things that you probably wouldn't tell someone to their face when you're behind a screen or you're on your device or whatever it is. Facebook is ruining our relationships as it seeks to bring the world together. Only Jesus Christ can bring genuine harmony, bring genuine unity. It can only be accomplished through Jesus. So what this verse is saying in Ephesians 1 is that God has revealed His plan of the management of the universe, and it consists in bringing all things together in Christ Jesus. Now, I just want to touch on one subject. When you read verses 4 through 6 in Ephesians chapter 1, there's a lot of talk there about election and predestination and so on and so forth. We just have to talk about this for just a brief minute. It doesn't have anything really to do with our lesson, but it does need to be addressed. Sometimes these verses in Christianity and evangelical Christianity have been used to support the doctrine that certain people are elected to be saved and some are elected to be lost. Some are elected to be saved, some are elected to be lost, and that there is nothing that an individual can do to change that. God has either elected you, predestined you to salvation, or not. That's what many Christians say these verses are teaching. Now, it is true that these verses speak about certain ones being chosen before the foundation of the world, being predestinated or ordained to the adoption of children, but it says nothing about anyone who has been chosen to be lost. That's for certain when we read these verses. Also keep in mind that the chosen ones, so to speak, are designated as us. So when Paul is writing, he's referring to who? He's writing to who? The church. He's referring to Christians, us, Christians. So those who by faith have accepted Jesus as Lord and Savior. So before the foundation of the world, when the plan of salvation was laid, it was determined, this is what these verses mean, it was determined that those who accept the provisions of salvation, the plan of salvation, would be restored to sonship. So God predestined that all would be, but not all would be, not because He chose it to be so, but because people choose it to be so. From the foundation of the world, He laid a plan, and all those who accept that plan are among those who've been predestined. Again, it's all our choice, not God's. It's always been God's desire that all would accept His plan and be saved, but not all, unfortunately, will be saved. 2 Peter 3:9 tells us God is long-suffering, not willing that any should perish, but that how many? All would come. It would be strange for God to say, "I want all to come to repentance," when He's predetermined some can't come to repentance. It's not possible. God is not schizophrenic. He's not bipolar. He's not that way. When God says He wants all to be saved, He means it. He's given provision through the cross of Calvary. All can be saved if they choose Jesus and choose Him daily and live in Christ Jesus. So we just needed to kind of address that briefly. But let's pick up and continue our thought here regarding unity. We're going to go to Ephesians chapter 2 now. I'll read verses 11 to 22. Some of the deepest divisions among people are caused by differences of race, of ethnicity, and religion. In many societies, identity cards indicate the ethnicity or religion one belongs to. And these distinctions often are connected with privileges or restrictions that people have to live with on a daily basis. So when wars or conflicts arise, these markers of identity and differences often become catalysts for repression and also violence. Let's go to Ephesians chapter 2, verses 11 to 22, because in Christ there is no distinction. We want to ask the question, how does our oneness or how does our unity in Christ affect our differences? And then what was broken down by the death of Jesus Christ? Those are a couple of questions we want to answer. So see if you can pick it up as we read these verses. Notice verse 11 and we'll read right through. Therefore remember that you, once Gentiles in the flesh, who are called uncircumcision, by which is called the circumcision made in the flesh by hands. Here Paul is distinguishing the Gentiles and the Jews, uncircumcised versus circumcised. That at the time, verse 12, you were without Christ, being aliens from the commonwealth of Israel and strangers from the covenant of promise, having no hope and without God in the world. But now in Christ Jesus, you once were far off, have been brought near by the blood of Christ. For he himself is our peace, who has made both one and has broken down the middle wall of separation, having abolished in his flesh the enmity, that is the law of commandments contained in ordinance. So when Jesus died on the cross, those ordinances regarding the sacrificial services and all of that, they were nailed to the cross. They were done away with because the genuine sacrifice had come and was laying down his life. All of those animal sacrifices were no longer needed. So that was done away with. That so as to create in himself, verse 15, one new man from two, thus making peace. Did you pick that up? So he created in himself one new man from how many? Two. Who are the two that he's referring to here? Jew and Gentile. Jew and Gentile. Thus making what? Peace. All right, let's continue. And that he might reconcile them. Who's them? Jew and Gentile. Both to God in one body. Who's the body? Whose body is he referring to? Christ's body. That's right. Which is the church. To God in one body through the cross, thereby putting to death the enmity or the differences between the two. And he came and preached peace to you who were afar off and to those who were near. For through him, we both have access by one spirit to the Father. To the Jewish mind, what Paul is writing here is radical. Incredibly radical. What Paul is saying here is that through the cross, not through becoming a Jew, but through the cross, you are drawn close to God, not through becoming a Jew, because that was their mentality. Some of the Jewish Christians believe this. Before becoming a Christian, you needed to first become a Jew if you were a Gentile. And once you were a Jew, then you could become a Christian. This was what Paul was battling there in his day, that type of mentality, that type of thinking. And so, but here he's saying that through the cross, we are made one. Look at verse 17. And he came and preached peace to you who were afar off. We read verse 17, 18. Jump down to verse 19. Now, therefore, you are no longer strangers and foreigners, but what, friends? Fellow citizens with the saints and members of the household of God, having been built on the foundation of the apostles and prophets, Jesus Christ himself being the chief cornerstone, in whom the whole building being fitted together grows into a holy temple in the Lord, in whom you also are being built together for a dwelling place of God in the Spirit. All right. So Paul in these verses indicates a better way to do community, a better way to live in harmony than what we see in some countries and some societies in and around us here in this country. Let's understand a few things. And first of all, let me ask the questions again. How does our unity in Christ affect our differences according to these verses? And what was broken down by the death of Jesus Christ? What was broken down by the cross? I just want to unravel this for us here. The covenant had originally been made to who? God's covenant had originally been made to Abraham. That's exactly right. And his descendants. And they were to make the covenant privileges known and available, or at least known, to the world. To the Gentiles. Did they carry out God's plan? No, they didn't. They failed miserably, unfortunately. And so the Gentiles remained aliens and foreigners. They didn't know the covenant promises. So before Christ came, the knowledge of the covenant promise was entirely confined, essentially, to the Jews. But in Christ, and through the blood of Christ, Gentiles, according to what Paul wrote here, were to be brought near to the promise. The middle wall of partition, by the way, this is language that would be understood by a Jew. Because if you came to the temple there in Jerusalem, there was a wall of partition where Gentiles could come only so far, but Jews were allowed closer access. And you remember Paul, he got arrested because they accused him of bringing Gentiles into that more sacred place where only the Jews could go. He didn't do that, but they lied about it. They got him arrested for it. So when he says this middle wall of partition, that's this imagery derived from this barrier in the temple. Paul says the middle wall of partition has been what? Torn away. has been done away with by Christ's death on Calvary. So the privileges of the gospel were now not only for the Jew, but also for the Gentile. Now, that's how it was supposed to be, but Christ just made it very plain and very clear through his death. No longer was there to be any difference or distinction made between the two, between Jew and Gentile. So while ethnic and cultural differences, even in our society today, can create conflict and animosity between people groups, because Christians, because you and I have a common Savior, because we have a common Lord, these differences don't exist. Well, they're not supposed to exist. They're not supposed to exist. You see, if we are in Christ, if we are Christians who identify ourselves as being in Christ, Christians, then we don't first identify ourselves by our cultural backgrounds or the color of our skin. Instead, we identify as being followers of who? Jesus Christ. So let me give you an example. I would say that I am a Christian man that happens to be Caucasian, white, and Australian. So I'm a Christian man, first and foremost. And Christians find their identity in who they are in Jesus Christ, not by their culture, not by their background. And this is very important to understand, because we could talk about politics, we won't. But whether you're a Republican or Democrat or independent, if your first identity is in Jesus Christ, then you won't go the way of a particular party if they're going a different direction from what the Word of God says, you see. You won't be caught up in some cultural tension in society because you are dedicated to following the Word of God. It's very important we find our identity in Jesus Christ first and primarily, rather than our cultural background or the color of our skin or our political persuasion. That's why we all get along here. Do you know, in the Adventist Church, about 50% are Democrats and 50% are Republicans. And I can assure you, they're not all sitting on one side of the church and the other on the other side. You're sitting next to one probably right now. And that's good. That's fine. You can have your political persuasion, but if you identify yourself in your political persuasion first, then there'd be strife. But we don't do that. We have a common mission, we have a common message, and we have a common Lord and Savior whose name is Jesus Christ. Ephesians chapter 2, verses 21 and 22. Thanks, Alice.
7: In whom the whole building, being fitted together, grows into a holy temple in the Lord, in whom you also are being built together for a dwelling place of God in the Spirit.
6: Amen. Thank you very much. So, you know, if there's someone here tempted today to think that they're better than somebody else because of their education, their background, their political persuasion, whatever it is, remember that you're just a brick in the wall. And no brick is more important than any other brick. Is that okay? We are being built and joined together. Together. And the most important aspect of that building is the foundation, which is the prophets and the apostles. But the chief cornerstone is who? Jesus Christ. He always must get preeminence. He always must receive the preeminence. You and I are just simply stones in the temple wall. But according to Peter, we are lively, living stones. We are gems. We are his children, you see. Precious in his sight, and we are all in his eyes esteemed as equally as the next person. And so God has a better plan than what we see in society, what we see in the world. He has this plan for a person to identify themselves as being in Christ Jesus, promoting true and genuine unity. True and genuine unity, being built together for a dwelling place of God in the Spirit. And when I suspect when genuine unity occurs among God's people, you remember when Solomon's temple was dedicated? What happened? Boom, God's presence came down, filled the entire temple. That's the analogy or the illusion that Paul is referring to here as he's writing. That we might become a building being fitted together for a dwelling place of God in what, friends? In the Spirit. The Holy Spirit to fill God's people so that we might be less of us, more of him. We might be empowered by the Holy Spirit and then the latter rain fall. And we go forward proclaiming the message finally once and for all before Jesus returns. Ephesians chapter 4, verses 1 through 3. Let's read this together. It says, I therefore, the prisoner of the Lord, beseech you, now this is Paul again writing to the church, to walk worthy of the calling with which you are called. Notice, with all what, friends? Amen. Lowliness and gentleness. This is what it means to be in Christ. With all lowliness and gentleness, with long suffering, bearing with one another in love, endeavoring to keep the unity of the Spirit in the bond of peace. Is unity a place that we arrive at? It's kind of like organization. Organization is not a place you arrive at. You have to continue to what? Strive and work toward it. Endeavoring to keep the unity of the Spirit. This is something that we should continue to strive for. It's something that we should continue to keep in the forefronts of our minds. Not let anything that we say, not let any of our attitudes divide God's people. So genuine unity in the church comes about through the Spirit of truth, and it is the unity that is to be a glimmer of the world to the world of the unity that exists in the church and, even within the Godhead. There is incredible unity between the Father, Son, and Holy Spirit. So in Ephesians chapter 4, verse 1, Paul says, act like a Christian, act like a believer. That's what he says. And so how does a believer act? How does someone who is in Christ live? He says, living with all humility and gentleness, with patience, showing forbearance to one another in love, being diligent to preserve the unity of the Spirit in the bond of peace. So a Christian acts this way. A person in Christ acts this way toward his or her fellow Christian and does everything they can to maintain the unity of the Spirit. That's how a Christian acts. That's how someone in Christ Jesus acts. And notice the reason believers ought to maintain the unity of the Spirit. Notice verses 4 through 6. There is one body and one Spirit, just as you were called in one hope of your calling, one Lord, one faith, one baptism, one God and Father above all, who is above all and through all and in you all. What is the reason that he's appealing to unity? Maintaining the unity of the Spirit, because essentially there must be unity because of all these inherent supernatural oneness that exists. There's one faith, there's one Lord, there's one baptism, and so on. The church then is to maintain its oneness as the outworking of its calling. Our calling is to be one and to proclaim the gospel based upon the oneness or the unity that exists in the Godhead, and so on and so forth. So we are called to unity, and our unity is brought about by the work of the Holy Spirit, Christ in you, the hope of glory. What's one of the most powerful evangelistic tools, let me put it that way, that we have? Is it our health message? Is it our standards on diet and dress and entertainment? Our greatest evangelistic tool is the unity that exists among ourselves. That's what it is. What did Jesus say? When you have love toward one another, then they will know that you are my disciples. That's exactly right. If loving each other draws people to the church, which it does, because Jesus said in John 17 that they may be one, and if they are one, they give evidence that Jesus Christ came into the world. And if Jesus Christ has been given evidence that he came into the world, Jesus said, if I be lifted up, will draw what? All men to myself. So if oneness in the church uplifts Jesus Christ, thus drawing people to Christ and his church, what would disunity do? Push people away from the church, push people away from Christ. Notice this from Acts of the Apostles, page 549. The strongest witness that God has sent his Son into the world is the existence of harmony and union among men of varied dispositions who form the church. Men and women, of course, of varied dispositions who form the church. We come from varying backgrounds, varying upbringings, varying perspectives. And when there is unity and harmony in the church, this gives evidence, one of the greatest evidence, the strongest witness that God has sent his Son into the world. You know, the church may be culpable, and the fault may lie at the feet of the church for there being atheists in the world. People who do not believe in God, do not believe that God even sent his Son into the world, that he was some fictional character because of the disunity that exists in the church. Strongest witness that God has sent his Son into the world is the existence of harmony and unity in the church. That's pretty powerful, isn't it? If we would humble ourselves before God and be kind and courteous and tender-hearted and pitiful, there would be 100 conversions to the truth where there is now only one. That's being kind and tender-hearted and pitiful among ourselves. There'll be 100 conversions where there is only one. So when we're divided, there's nothing that we can say to the world that they'll pay attention to. But when we're united, they'll sit up and pay attention, won't they? Truly. Ephesians chapter 5, verses 15 to 21. Let's read that together. It says, see then that you walk circumspectly, not as fools, but as wise, redeeming the time because the days are evil. Therefore, do not be unwise, but understand what the will of the Lord is. And do not be drunk with wine, in which is dissipation, but be filled with who, friends? Be filled with the Spirit. Okay, now notice being filled with the Spirit, speaking to one another in psalms, hymns, and spiritual songs, singing and making melody in your heart to the Lord, giving thanks always for all things to God the Father in the name of our Lord Jesus Christ, submitting to one another in the fear of God. So when a person is filled with the Spirit, certain qualities, characteristics are seen in that person. According to what we read, you see the qualities of submission, humility, and subjection. That's what you see in someone who is in Christ Jesus. Often the demands we make of one another, even

0: consideration. This submission reveals itself in charity. This submission reveals itself in respect for all people as children of God. All individuals have been created, and all are, in that sense, the children of God, not in the sense of being converted, you understand. So that's what genuine submission to one another looks like, genuine consideration and charity and respect. And that's what Paul is encouraging here. And in this general statement, Paul prepares the way for discussion in three areas where the spirit of submission is to find full expression if the relationship involved is to be conducted in a Christian manner. And so those relationships, and we don't have time to look at them specifically today, but the relationship between the husband and the wife, between parents and their children, and masters and their servants. And in our time and our culture, we'd consider employer-employee relationships. I want to just say something briefly about the marriage relationship because sometimes it's really misunderstood. Paul speaks more about the husband loving his wife and caring for her as his own body than he speaks about the wife submitting to the husband. It's very important. But here, this is joint submission in the sense that she respects his leadership, but it's a leadership that she can respect. A leadership that is loving and kind. And by the way, that principle plays over into the parent-child relationship. There is, now someone says, well, how is there submission between parents and children? There is. If the parent must, in order to be a parent who receives the reverence and obedience of their child, must earn that respect and obedience by the person they are, by the type of leadership they exert in the home. It says, fathers, don't provoke your children to anger. That's good counsel to us dads, you see. So that's how parents can submit to their children in that respect, that they're leading in such a way that encourages reverence, encourages honor and obedience. And it's the same with employer-employee relationships. Anyone who owns a company and has employees under them, if you're your own boss and you have employees, you just can't boss people around and expect them just to follow you. Now, they might just to keep a job, but it won't create genuine unity there in that workplace. You have to earn the right for that respect that comes from an employee. So that principle carries through the marriage relationship, parent-children relationship, and employer-employee relationship. And I wanted to emphasize that for us here this morning. Richard, please read Psalm 133, verse 1.
1: Behold, how good and how pleasant it is for brethren to dwell together in unity.
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0: Journal. I'm Chris O'Brien with the Institute for Creation Research. From reptiles to primates and four-footed beasts, there are literally tons of animals living in Africa. Although we can only highlight a few on this program, these creatures show the wonder of God's creation. So come along with us for the next 15 minutes as we go on safari and discover some interesting things about some fascinating African wildlife. We'll start with a popular African mammal that many people find endearing. These majestic animals tout some very unique features, and their young are just adorable. ICR Museum curator Cindy Carlson holds degrees in biology and zoology. She tells us some interesting facts about elephants that we'll not soon forget.
1: African elephants are the largest land animal on Earth. The largest ones can grow to 13 feet tall and weigh 7 tons. They are herbivores, and to maintain their large bodies, they must eat 5% of their weight in roots, grasses, fruit, and bark every day. They must also drink 30 to 50 gallons of water. One of the most wonderful things about an elephant is its trunk. And most appendages that we see in God's creation are muscle supported by bone. But an elephant's trunk is 100,000 muscles pulling on each other. And the elephant uses this very long appendage, which really is his nose, for smelling, breathing, trumpeting, drinking, and grabbing things. And this cleverly designed appendage is big and strong enough to lift a heavy log and delicate enough to pluck the berries off the bush that the elephants really like.
0: Besides this wonderful trunk, the ears on an elephant are also an impressive part of this massive creature. Dr. Tom Hoyle is director of Bible and Science Ministries in Tacoma, Washington.
2: The African elephant, for example, can have ears that are 6 feet tall. And of course, for a long time, people wondered why. Why does this African elephant need such big ears? Well, it's because the African elephant literally does not sweat it. The elephant does not perspire. It doesn't produce sweat. And this is an extremely important way of course, cooling an animal, especially in hot Africa. One of the reasons, of course, that we perspire is to cool our bodies, especially after exertion. Well, it turns out that no big problem for the elephant. Even though it can't perspire, it has these gigantic ears which serve as huge radiators. These ears are completely full of tiny capillaries full of blood, and they're flowing in and out constantly. The outside air cools the blood in these capillaries. The blood is then circulated throughout the elephant, and it keeps them very, very cool indeed, no matter how hot it might be outside. This is a remarkable design feature that once again defies any sort of evolutionary origin.
0: Another huge mammal that graces the African landscape is one that spends most of its time in the water. Cindy Carlson explains.
1: The hippopotamus lives in the rivers and lakes of Africa. The name hippopotamus means the river horse, and they do spend 16 hours a day in the water. With their ears, eyes, and nostrils located on top of their heads, they can see and hear while they're mostly submerged. When they're in the water during the day, they're really resting, because it's at night when they climb the banks in search of grass to eat. And their wide, leathery lips are perfect for cropping grass. They may even travel 6 miles looking for grass to eat every night, and they eat about 80 pounds each night. They live in herds with one dominant male and several females and the young.
0: In spite of spending so much of their time underwater, hippos are to be feared by man.
1: You may have heard that hippos are the most dangerous animal to humans in Africa. And that probably is true, because they kill more people every year than any other predator. This is partly because they're highly territorial. They also, in spite of looking too large to run, can run faster than a human being can. They can open their mouths very wide, 180 degrees, and they have gigantic canines that grow up to 20 inches long.
3: But what's really peculiar about this wide-mouthed creature is the way God equipped it with a built-in medicine cabinet.
1: The ancient Greeks thought hippos sweat blood. And in fact, they do exude a red substance, but it's not blood. We might call it red sweat, but it really doesn't come from the same kind of glands as our sweat glands come from. But it comes from glands that are underneath the skin. And this red substance is very helpful to the hippo. It has two things that it is very good for the hippo. First, it is a sunscreen. And secondly, it has an antibiotic in it, which has been found to inhibit the growth of at least two types of disease-causing bacteria. So this is helpful because they get cut when they're in territorial disputes with their fellow hippos.
3: When we think about African animals and the wonderful way they've been designed by our Creator, one creature stands head and neck above the rest. Dr. Hoyle tells us about some special features of the giraffe.
2: We'll start at the very top, and that being the fact that the head of the giraffe can be 2 feet long. In fact, almost everything on a giraffe is really long. The head and the neck together make up 40% of the height of a giraffe, and giraffes can be 18 to 20 feet tall, or 2 stories tall. We think that the giraffe clearly demonstrates divine design in that with that long neck, it can survive. Why? Well, for starters, the giraffe is literally all heart. Its heart can be up to 30 inches long, and it has the highest blood pressure of any land animal on Earth, with a pulse averaging 140 to 170 beats per minute. So this is an extraordinarily powerful heart, and of course it's necessary in order to get the blood all the way up to the head of the giraffe, up that great big long neck of his.
3: But couldn't this blood pressure also cause problems for this creature?
2: When the giraffe bends down to drink water, we've got the reverse situation here. Now we're going to have too much blood rushing downhill towards that brain. And if the blood was allowed to rush unchecked, the giraffe could suffer from an aneurysm. It could die from a cerebral hemorrhage due to a blood vessel bursting. The good news is the giraffe has in its neck 1-inch wide valves in its jugular vein. And these valves automatically close whenever the blood pressure reaches a certain point. And of course, the reverse is true. When the giraffe raises its head back up again, we'd expect all this blood to quickly come roaring out of its head, and we'd expect the poor giraffe to pass out or faint. But once again, due to the heart, due to valves, due to unique structure at the base of the giraffe's head, due to these things, the giraffe always has the correct amount of blood in its head. And there's no other animal on Earth quite like the giraffe in this regard.
3: Africa is a land of big animals with big appetites and, consequently, lots of leftover waste. Although the Creator did provide certain animals as cleanup crews in Africa and throughout the world, these critters don't usually make the favorites list of most people. Dr. Job Martin is Director of Biblical Discipleship Ministries in Rockwall, Texas, and creator of the video series Incredible Creatures That Defy Evolution. He says dung beetles serve a very important purpose.
4: These little dung beetles, maybe a third more than an inch long, and they're related to the beautiful scarab beetles of Egypt. They have bright metallic colors. Some of them are just shiny black, and they have a job to do, and that is to clean up the grazing lands and the pastures, and they are very efficient at doing that. On the African grasslands, the dung beetles, they thrive, especially on the dung of the wildebeest, and probably because there's lots of those, herds of hundreds of them. And if they didn't tidy things up, well, we'd be in pretty bad shape. So what they do is they find the fresh animal dung, and then they remove some of it in a ball and roll it and push it to their burrow, and then they lay their eggs in it, and that's what the larvae eat as they mature.
3: But digestive waste is not the only kind of debris that can clutter up a place. Dr. Martin tells us about other waste that's left on the African...
4: What about other types of things that, like when the lions and the big cats, they eat things, and they leave a lot of bones and skin and hooves and all kinds of things behind, and Well, who cleans up after them? Well, the hyena of Africa comes into role. The hyena.

0: arena, just like the dung beetle is used by our Creator, the Lord Jesus, to clean up what the animals leave behind. And they leave behind the lions and cheetahs, the big cats and things like that. After they finish eating, why, they'll leave behind skin, bones, hooves, meat. And then here comes various insects and vultures that will help. But the hyena is the main vacuum sweeper, let's say, of what goes on there. And they have immensely powerful jaws. They can crunch up thick bones. They can even eat animal hooves. They eat everything. Whatever's there, they'll eat it. And they can digest almost anything.
1: We've learned some interesting things about the Creator's caring design in the African animals we've highlighted today. However, the created beings that God cares most about is mankind. Dr. Martin tells us that because we were created in God's image, we are set apart from the animal kingdom.
0: We're not some sort of a highly evolved primate. God made us special because He wanted us to bring Him glory and to have fellowship with Him. And so that's basically why the Lord Jesus ultimately stepped into His creation. And we're sinners. We know it. I know it. You know it. We all know it. We don't even live up to our own standards, let alone God's standards. And He knew that too. So that's when He sent His Son, the Lord Jesus, to come down here on in His creation. Amazingly, He comes into His creation as a little baby, and then He becomes a man, and He does His miracles to prove who He is. And then He died on the cross to take the penalty for our sin. And then he came up from the tomb at the resurrection. And it's one of the most well-attested events in history when you come right down to it. And He came up from the tomb to prove that He had overcome death, that He had taken our penalty in His death so that we can have a relationship with Him. So when we look at the creation, it should remind us there's a God behind it that designed it. He spoke it into existence. He sustains it. He's made provision for everything, even as it is cursed, as it is since the fall of Adam. And then His huge provision just for us and for our sinfulness, that we can have our sins forgiven when we receive Jesus as our Savior and we can live with Him forever.
1: As our program comes to a close, we hope that you've been encouraged. It's our desire at ICR to show that the Bible can be trusted, both historically and scientifically, and to give facts that will build your faith. As Christians, we need to understand the scientific basis for our beliefs. We pray that this program will aid you in your discovery of science and the Bible. You know, most people aren't aware that today there are thousands of scientists that are convinced of the truth of biblical creation and not evolution. Our non-denominational ministry aims to restore and strengthen the Genesis foundations of the Christian faith. 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Science, Scripture, and Salvation, a Creation Radio Journal, is a production of ICR. For the Institute for Creation Research, I'm Chris O'Brien. Thanks for tuning in.

Now we continue reading from the Word of God with 1 Timothy 6:17. Instruct those who are rich in this present world not to be conceited or to fix their hope on the uncertainty of riches, but on God, who richly supplies us with all things to enjoy. Instruct them to do good, to be rich in good works, to be generous and ready to share, storing up for themselves the treasure of a good foundation for the future, so that they may take hold of that which is life indeed. O Timothy, guard what has been entrusted to you, avoiding worldly and empty chatter and the opposing arguments of what is falsely called knowledge, which some have professed and thus gone astray from the faith. Grace be with you.

0: 2 Timothy chapter 1. Paul, an apostle of Christ Jesus by the will of God, according to the promise of life in Christ Jesus, to Timothy, my beloved son, grace, mercy, and peace from God the Father and Christ Jesus our Lord. I thank God, whom I serve with a clear conscience the way my forefathers did, as I constantly remember you in my prayers night and day, longing to see you, even as I recall your tears, so that I may be filled with joy. For I am mindful of the sincere faith within you, which first dwelt in your grandmother Lois and your mother Eunice, and I am sure that it is in you as well. For this reason I remind you to kindle afresh the gift of God which is in you through the laying on of my hands. For God has not given us a spirit of timidity, but of power and love and discipline. Therefore do not be ashamed of the testimony of our Lord or of me, his prisoner, but join with me in suffering for the gospel according to the power of God, who has saved us and called us with a holy calling, not according to our works, but according to his own purpose and grace, which was granted us in Christ Jesus from all eternity, but now has been revealed by the appearing of our Savior Christ Jesus, who abolished death and brought life and immortality to light through the gospel, for which I was appointed a preacher and an apostle and a teacher. For this reason I also suffer these things, but I am not ashamed. For I know whom I have believed, and I am convinced that he is able to guard what I have entrusted to him until that day. Retain the standard of sound words which you have heard from me, in the faith and love which are in Christ Jesus. Guard, through the Holy Spirit who dwells in us, the treasure which has been entrusted to you. You are aware of the fact that all who are in Asia turned away from me, among whom are Phygellus and Hermogenes. The Lord grant mercy to the house of Onesiphorus, for he often refreshed me and was not ashamed of my chains. But when he was in Rome, he eagerly searched for me and found me. The Lord grant to him to find mercy from the Lord on that day. And you know very well what services he rendered at Ephesus. You may be able to hear this reading again by visiting our website, theword.info. Remember, the word is hyphenated, theword.info. Simply reading the word, this is Nicholas Hope.
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3: This is Healthy Living, featuring Dr. Ken Cooper, founder of the Cooper Aerobics Center in Dallas, Texas. Knowing CPR can save a life, but a recent study shows that mouth-to-mouth resuscitation might not be necessary.
4: I found a study very interesting that was published in the New England Journal of Medicine. Every hour, about 40 people die from cardiac arrest. Experts say that if CPR were performed, many of them could be saved. Another survey said that only 15% would perform CPR on a stranger, that is, giving mouth-to-mouth resuscitation, but 68% would perform chest compression alone. For 7 years, a study was conducted in Seattle where they selected two groups, and they asked the people to either to do combined CPR, that is, mouth-to-mouth and chest compression to the chest, or just chest compression alone. There were 520 victims in the study. Now, 10% of those who received CPR with mouth-to-mouth resuscitation survived to be discharged in the hospital. Listen to this. 14.6% of those who received only chest compression survived. If you don't know CPR, if that person collapses, they look like they're dead, if you just start pressing on their sternum, on the breastbone at a rate of 60 times per minute, you might save that person's life. This is a great study. It could save thousands of lives if people paid close attention to it.
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0: And he spake a parable unto them to this end, that men ought always to pray, and not to faint, saying,
1: There was in a city a judge which feared not God, neither regarded man. And there was a widow in that city, and she came unto him, saying, Avenge me of mine adversary. And he would not for a while. But afterward he said within himself, Though I fear not God, nor regard man, yet because this widow troubleth me, I will avenge her, lest by her continual coming she weary me.
0: And the Lord said,
1: Hear what the unjust judge saith. And shall not God avenge his own elect, which cry day and night unto him, though he bear long with them? I tell you that he will avenge them speedily. Nevertheless, when the Son of Man cometh, shall he find faith on the earth?
2: Do men gather grapes of thorns, or figs of thistles? Even so, every good tree bringeth forth good fruit, but a corrupt tree bringeth forth evil fruit. A good tree cannot bring forth evil fruit, neither can a corrupt tree bring forth good fruit.
3: When God's people crossed the Jordan, they stacked stones as a memorial. Hi, I'm Rob West with a Faith and Finance Minute. In Joshua 4, those stones were meant to spark a question. What do these stones mean? And when the next generation asked, parents could tell the story of God's faithfulness. That's a beautiful picture for inheritance. We're not simply passing down assets, we're passing down a testimony of God's provision. Ecclesiastes 2:21 says, We may leave everything to be enjoyed by someone who did not toil for it. But when our children know how God provided, what He taught us, and why we made the decisions we made, they're better prepared to steward what they receive. So before you transfer wealth, transfer wisdom. 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
4: From the Christian News Radio Network, I'm Jim Miller. White House Press Secretary Karoline Leavitt departing the Trump administration at the end of the month. President Trump made the announcement on Truth Social. Trump said Leavitt is one of his most trusted aides and is stepping down so she can spend more time with her family. White House says it's inflicting as much damage on Iran economically as it's militarily. News Nation's Washington correspondent Corey Smith.
5: The White House believes Iran's economy is severely damaged with rising inflation, reduced energy revenues, and an uptick in poverty, plus limited access to foreign currencies. The naval blockade has produced results, according to the White House. Our partners at TheHill.com report a Pentagon assessment found the first U.S. blockade that took place between April and June cost Iran about $4.8 billion in oil revenue.
4: However, the blockade has reduced shipping traffic through the Strait of Hormuz to about 90% lower than the daily average. Before the initial strikes in February, that reduction has led to pressure on oil reserves around the world, leading to rising oil and gas prices. More news ahead. Now here's a word from our sponsor.
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4: A producer price index stayed steady last month after a revised 0.1% drop in June. Markets had expected the key inflation measure would increase by 0.2%. Numbers released today by the Bureau of Labor Statistics show that food prices fell nearly 1%. Two people dead after an Apache military helicopter crashed in central Texas. News Nation's Xavier Walton is in Dallas with the latest.
8: The helicopter based in Fort Hood, it went down in a field roughly 30 miles away between Waco and Austin. The Army says it's an AH-64 Apache attack helicopter. The Bell County Sheriff's Office says it got the first 911 call around 1:30 in the afternoon. This was Wednesday. Two people later pronounced dead.
4: The crash led to a grass fire, leading to evacuations and road closures. The investigation into the crash is ongoing. A new report says gas prices are higher than ever for this time of year. The price tracking website Gas Buddy says gas prices in the U.S. have reached their highest level ever for late August. The report follows months of instability in the oil markets as the U.S. war with Iran affects shipments through the Strait of Hormuz. social media going on trial. Jury selection got underway in California in a trial against Meta after a U.S. appeals court declined to dismiss thousands of online safety lawsuits against major social media companies. From Christian News Radio, I'm Jim Miller. To hear this and other reports on demand, visit ChristianNewsRadio.org.
9: Walking along one day, I found a thorny twig which had fallen from a thorny tree. This twig was about 10 inches long with several thorns, each about 2 inches in length. I picked it up and brought it home. I have it on my desk. It reminds me of what Jesus did for me. He wore a crown of thorns in shame and reproach. When questioned by religious authorities, he said he was the Messiah, the Son of God. He had come from the Father and was going back to the Father, he said. He was king of a kingdom that was not of this world, but they wouldn't believe him. They were so disgruntled with what Jesus was saying and jealous because he was gaining followers that they plotted to take his life. During an illegal and unfair trial, they robed him in a mocked-up kingly robe and put a crown of thorns on his head. He wore a fake crown of thorns for you, so that one day you can wear a real crown for him. This is Rod Bieber with Seed Time and Harvest.
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11: Now a look at your midday weather on Bakersfield Christian Talk Radio. Partly sunny today with a high near 95 and lows around 64. Sunny tomorrow with a high of 92 and lows around 66. For your Saturday, sunny with a high near 95 and lows around 68. And for Sunday, mostly sunny with a high near 97 and lows around 69. That's your midday weather on Bakersfield Christian Talk Radio.
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12: May I be the first to say good afternoon.
13: Jesus had sent the disciples out teaching and preaching and healing and doing all of these religious things, and still they were doing it for the wrong reasons. I mean, I'm sure they loved Jesus, but it seemed like the priority in their following him was, what will my position be? Which of us is the greatest?
14: The Bible, bread of life for hungry souls and a lamp to light the way of truth. For centuries, this wonderful book of books has remained on the bestseller list, providing meaning from the past, purpose for the present, and a window to the future. Today, the Bible still contains the greatest hope for all mankind. Now we prayerfully open the blessed book as Amazing Facts brings you Wonders in the Word with Doug Batchelor.

0: Today's program is entitled Two Great Motives, Part 1.
1: There is a great controversy between Christ and Satan. Jesus is love. God is love. The devil is the opposite or the antithesis of that. He is selfishness. Man originally was created by God with a natural desire to love. Adam, when he came from the hands of the Creator, and Eve, they felt this normal response, this wellspring of love within them. It was natural for them. It was how man was motivated before the fall. But after sin, if you could summarize what was the disease that came upon the fallen nature of man, you could summarize that pretty well in one word, and it would be selfishness. Where before man was motivated by love, now in his fallen state, man was absorbed with himself. You see, God created every person's heart with a space in the heart to be filled with the object of worship. That's where God belongs. But man in his fallen state puts himself on the altar. You know, in the first commandment, you shall not have other gods. Really, all pagan and all idolatrous religions, they put self on the altar. And never was that more true than in our culture today. I remember hearing in Greek mythology about Narcissus. Narcissus was one of the Greek gods, and there was another nymph goddess by the name of Echo who loved him, but they came to a pool of water, and as he looked at his reflection in the pool, he fell in love with the image that he saw reflecting back at him. And she was wanting to get his attention, but you see, Echo could not speak. Echo could only repeat what she heard someone else speak, and he would not speak to her. So that broke her heart. She left and went into a cave and died, but her voice lived on. That's why you hear an echo in a cave. It's a true story. Narcissus could not pull himself away from his reflection. He became so enamored with this reflection that he eventually pined away there. And you've heard, of course, of narcissism. A person who is in love with himself. Most of us have a little tinge of that disease. Matter of fact, all fallen men, babies are not born loving and considerate and kind. Babies are initially the most selfish creatures in the world. When you really think about it, middle of the night, the baby's crying, is hungry or bored, or a plumbing problem or something like that. And mommy comes and leans over and says, "Could this wait until the morning? I'm really tired." He could care less how tired she is. All he can think about is what his needs are. And you know, some of us never really outgrow that. We just learn to conceal it a little better. It's easy for us to go through our lives, even doing outwardly Christian things, for selfish reasons. Well, there's a story I'd like to use as a springboard. Please turn to John chapter 12, and we're going to start with the first verse. This is a dinner where Jesus was invited, and the characters I want us to notice here principally are Mary and Judas at this feast. John 12, verse 1. Then 6 days before the Passover, Jesus came to Bethany where Lazarus was, who had been dead, whom he had raised from the dead. There they made him a supper, and Martha served, but Lazarus was one of those who sat at the table with him. Then Mary took a pound of very costly oil of spikenard and anointed the feet of Jesus and wiped his feet with her hair, and the house was filled with the fragrance of the oil. Then one of the disciples, Judas Iscariot, Simon's son, who would betray him, said, "Why was this fragrant oil not sold for 300 denarii, that's a year's wages, and given to the poor?" Now, you've got two of the disciples of Christ. One is there at his feet, serving, giving, lavishing him with love and adoration, anointing him. The other is ostensibly saying, oh, but what she's doing is not right. What about the poor? Well, you read on, and John helps us understand what's going on behind the scenes. This, Judas said, not that he cared for the poor, but because he was a thief, and he had the money box, and he used to take what was put in it. Now, this story demonstrates that man looks on the outward appearance, but God looks on the heart. It's not just the deed, it's what's happening at the heart. Matter of fact, in another gospel regarding the same story, Gospel of Luke, Jesus talks to the host, who is Simon. It was Simon the leper who had been the host for this party. And he's thinking within himself, as Mary is anointing the feet of Jesus, well, if Jesus was really a prophet, surely he'd know who and what manner of woman this is that's touching him, for she's a sinner. She's got a bad reputation. Everyone in town knows about Mary. You don't let Mary do something like that, especially in public, and to touch you like that, because she's a sinner. And Jesus, knowing the thoughts of Simon, he retorted with a story. He said, Simon, I've got something to say to you. He said, say on, master. There's a certain man, and he had two debtors. One owed 500 pence, one owed 50. But they could not pay, so he freely forgave them both. Which of the two do you think will love him more? And Simon said, well, probably the one who was forgiven more. And he said, you've rightly judged. I came into your house, you did not kiss me. This woman has not ceased kissing my feet. You did not wash my feet, she is washing my feet with her tears. And I say unto you, her sins, though they are many, are forgiven, for she loved much. For he who is forgiven little loves a little. Saying, he who is forgiven much loves much. Mary was doing what she did from what motive? Love. Because she had been forgiven so much. Judas had this high position. Matter of fact, he was campaigning behind the scenes so he could be CFO of the new kingdom. Highly respected by the other disciples. Tradition says he was a scribe. Everyone else looked it up to him. Nobody expected that Judas would be the one that would betray Jesus. Outwardly doing generous religious things, but inwardly totally selfish. He was thinking about his position in the kingdom. Mary was willing to worship and anoint Christ at his feet for love. Judas wanted the high position. It's interesting, there's a record of two people kissing Jesus. Two people. Mary kissed his feet and served him and gave. Judas kissed his face and then betrayed him. Now I'm sure that his mom kissed him, but it's not recorded. I'm just saying there's two records. And I think in Christianity, there's a lot of people that are going through the motions of being a Christian, but the motive isn't right. If there's anything that we get right, you've got to get this right, friends. This message is so important because it's so basic. It's saying that we need to have a change of heart and to be doing the right things for the right reason. We need to be serving God because we love Him. There are so many people that are going through their Christian experience and their motives are not right. Mary did not seek any attention. She did not seek any praise. Matter of fact, she was trying to find a way to do it without attracting attention. Willing to serve because she loved. J.B. Phillips wrote this, who wrote that great book on prayer. Christ regarded the self-loving, self-regarding, self-seeking spirit as the direct antithesis of real living. His two fundamental rules for life were that love energy, instead of being turned in upon itself, should first go out to God, then to other people. The equation of priorities, love the Lord with all your heart, love your neighbor as yourself, is the foundation. First loving God, then loving others, then loving yourself. And God does not say that you shouldn't think about yourself or your own needs. I'm not here to try and make you feel guilty about that. But what is your motive for life? Is it what's in it for me? A selfish heart loves for what it can get. A Christ-like heart loves for what it can give. We all want the heart of Christ. Isn't that right? Now, there are different kinds of Christians, or people who at least claim to be Christians. Some are selfish Christians. You know, really, that is an oxymoron. Because a genuine Christian is a follower of Christ, and Christ is love. So a real Christian should be driven by love. A selfish Christian is an oxymoron. Luke 22, verse 24. What were the disciples arguing about just before Jesus went to the cross to show his love for them? They were arguing about which of them was the greatest. Now, it's pretty scary when you think that the cream of the crop that Jesus has picked to be the leaders of this new religion still don't have the basics right. It's scary and it's encouraging. It's scary because it tells us how easy it is to be deceived. Jesus had sent the disciples out teaching and preaching and healing and doing all of these religious things, and still they were doing it for the wrong reasons. I mean, I'm sure they loved Jesus, but it seemed like the priority in their following him was, what will my position be? Which of us is the greatest? And you know, it's scary because that still happens in the church more than we hate to admit, more than we like to admit. It's encouraging because if the Lord could change their hearts so quickly, he can change ours. He took them from men that were still very selfish at the core, and he changed them. I think most of them, their hearts were broken when he washed their feet at the Last Supper. Judas was the one who still did not submit to that and allow his heart to be changed. To illustrate this, I heard about a mother that was preparing pancakes for two young sons, and they both were clamoring for the first pancake, and she thought, well, this is a good opportunity to teach a moral lesson. And she said, now boys, if Jesus were here, he would want to give the first pancake to his brother. And then the boys began to argue about who had to be Jesus. And we all like the idea of Christians loving and sharing, but we all want to be at the receiving side of that equation. I heard someone say one time we were discussing some arrangement, and he said, whiff 'em. I said, what? He said, whiff 'em. So what's that supposed to mean? He said, well, that's the principle of what is in it for me? Says that is the operating principle of most mergers and discussions and contracts. It's the whiff'em principle. Everybody is coming to the table with the whiff'em attitude. What is in it for me? And we naturally think that way because we are naturally selfish creatures. There are some rare individuals who had loving parents that exuded love, and some of it penetrated the hearts of their children, and they learned how to think lovingly. Those are very rare individuals. Most of us learn how to pretend to love. Most of us learn about courtesy and politeness and acceptable behavior. But even while we're doing it, we still are thinking with them. We often are doing it because it's expected that we do it, and in the end it will be better for me. And so selfishness is still at the core of our motives. This is something that needs to change. I heard about the Illinois Secretary of State when they started doing these personalized license plates. They had to have a plate that said number one on it. And so the Secretary of State said it was a real problem about who to assign this plate to, because I was about to make 1,000 people feel hurt. So you know how he solved that? He assigned it to himself. Under the pretense when he hurt everyone else in the state, he gave himself the license plate that said numero uno. Look out for number one. John Powell said, I doubt there has ever been one recorded case of deep and lasting fulfillment reported by a person whose basic mindset was only, what am I getting out of this? Jesus said, if you seek to save your life, you lose it. You never find satisfaction in saying, what's in it for me? That's, of course, the abbreviation of what is in it for me, or WIFM. Someone else said, men are generally not against you, they're merely for themselves. It appears they're against you, but they're really for themselves. Someone else said, people who are self-centered live in a very unpleasant environment. Admit it, we're all infected. If someone gives you a group photo and you're in the group, who do you first look for when you get the picture? I wonder how I look in this picture. And I've noticed at Amazing Facts, we take group photos with AFCA, we take office group photos periodically, and I'm just as vain as the rest of you, and it's so hard to get everybody together, you know. Get them all together, get them all looking the right way, take the picture, and sometimes there'll be one person in the picture, and they're just, their eyes are closed, or something's wrong, and I'll say, well, you know, the other 60 people look okay, we could use that picture. But if my eyes, if I blinked, we're taking that picture over again. I don't know that I've ever done that, but that's kind of how we think. I heard about this politician. People were always sending him books that they wanted him to read and evaluate. And he had a game that he would play is he'd send the book to someone else and he'd say, let me know what you think of this book and I hope you don't mind the reference to yourself that you're going to find in it. They would read the entire book to find where that reference was. And then he'd ask them what they thought about the book. And he'd say, well, how was the book? Well, the book was okay, or it was good, or it was bad. He said, but where was that reference to myself? Well, maybe that wasn't the book. But he would get them to read an entire book by just saying that there was a reference in there, and we hope you don't mind the way you're portrayed. Because people are so naturally selfish. A man will generally listen for hours if they are the topic of your discussion. Selfish Christians. Sometimes we can pray even selfish prayers. Luke chapter 18, verse 11. Jesus said, the Pharisee stood and prayed thus with himself. God, I thank you that I am not as other people, extortioners, unjust, adulterers, or even like this publican. I fast twice a week. I pay tithes of all I possess. Who is the center of that prayer? I. You know, I was amazed a few years ago, there was a book that came out, and it was a blockbuster success among Christians. And I'm not critiquing the book. I'm acquainted with it. It was called The Prayer of Jabez. And the whole book is based upon a scripture, and I love the scripture. But I think it was interesting. If you read The Prayer of Jabez, let me read it to you. 1 Chronicles 4, verse 10. And Jabez called on the God of Israel, saying, oh, that you would bless me, indeed, and enlarge my territory, that you would be with me, that you would keep me. Now, this is a scripture, and it's a good scripture, and it's a prayer. God never makes any comment on the prayer of Jabez. It just records it. And a book written on a prayer that says, me, me, me, was a blockbuster among Christians. Do you know the word me does not appear in the Lord's Prayer? Neither does the word I. It's our. Forgive us, our. It's about us together. Jesus, when he prayed, he said, not my will, but thy will be done. James chapter 4, verse 3, you ask and you do not receive, because you ask amiss that you might consume it upon your pleasures. Some see God as a big cow in the sky that's going to give them their milk and their cheese. And if he should stop supplying what they need, they'd be willing to slaughter him for beef. The reason they're interested in God is because of what they might get. Most prayers sound like, our Father which art in heaven, gimme, gimme, gimme, gimme. What's in it for me? Jesus said in Matthew 15, verse 8, these people draw near to me with their mouths and honor me with their lips, but their hearts are far from me. How long would our prayers be if we were only allowed to pray for others? Some of our prayers are pretty short, even though we do pray for ourselves. But really, if your prayer could only be, what would I pray for that God would want. You pray for His kingdom, pray for His people, pray for others. How long would our prayers be if we could only pray for our enemies? But only a loving heart can do that. It's only by the grace of God that can happen. Teddy Roosevelt's one of my heroes, but I remember his oldest daughter commented one time. He wasn't a very humble or timid person. She said her father always wanted to be the bride at every wedding and the corpse at every funeral. It was all about him. And some of us never outgrow that idea that a baby has that the universe revolves around them. Selfish prayers. Sometimes our giving can be selfish. We're ostensibly giving out of love, but let's face it, some people give because they want to know, what will I get? I know how it works when I do the message on tithe, for instance. Sometimes the only way I can encourage people to pay a faithful tithe is by accentuating the promise there in Malachi 8 that says, God will open for you the windows of heaven and pour out a blessing. There will not be room enough to receive it. And then I begin to go through a litany of stories of people who experienced miraculous blessings that came to them because they gave their tithe. And so in the end, why are they paying their tithe? They're afraid of the curse. It says, you're cursed with a curse because you don't pay, and they want the windows of heaven open. And I think there's a whole lot of people that they do pay a faithful tithe, but in their innermost soul, they're thinking, I want the windows of heaven open, and I don't want the curse on my resources. Who are they thinking about? I mean, that's not all bad. And you know, God knows we're selfish. And sometimes He teaches us by coming at us from where we're at. I mean, even parents, when they're teaching their children, you know how often we operate on a reward or punishment basis, and it appeals to their normally selfish natures. You get this if you do this, this benefit if you do this, you get this punishment if you disobey, and we're appealing to what part of them? What's in it for me? Do I get praise and pleasure, or do I get punishment? We should grow out of that as Christians. It's not about what's in it for me. It's, what will this mean for God? What will this mean for others? And it is so hard. I don't know about you, but I'm having a hard time. I am naturally selfish. And it's a core that you grow up with. And sometimes our parents help model that for their children. And we wonder, why are they so selfish? Well, they learn from us. It takes a miracle of grace for our hearts to be changed and to model that love for them. Selfish giving. I don't know if you saw it. I was amazed. It's probably happened for years, but it finally sunk in. And they had on the news that people were camping out at malls and stores around the country, and it was cold out there. And they were lined up because I guess there are special sales on the day after Thanksgiving. Some people brought tents and their coolers, and they showed up at 5 o'clock because they're going to get a sale. And as they went down the line, they're interviewing these people. They're saying, well, you know, they're having this special deal and $200 off in this computer. And so they're staying up all night long, freezing for the stores to open at sometimes 4 or 5 in the morning. And all these people crowd in and they pull and tug on each other. And for many people, it sort of becomes a burden. And some folks, you know, we survive okay, but some folks go into debt. And here's really what I wanted to get at. We have nothing left to give to God because we're trying to keep up with the expectations of the culture and the family. And if you boil it down at the bare foundation of so much of this giving, you would find that we are at the center of it, where God should really be at the center of it and others. It's good to give gifts. How many like receiving gifts? Sure. Salvation's a gift. You need to receive it. It's good to get gifts. We like getting gifts. It's good to give gifts. It's good to love and to think about others. It should be done for, what are we talking about? The right reason.
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1: 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Elder Joe Cruz was the speaker director for more than 30 years. 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

0: Welcome to Pathway to Peace Radio Bible Class. My name is Kerry Rogers. And yes, right across from me is my lovely wife,
1: Eileen Rogers.
0: And yes, class, we are so excited. Yes, delighted to be on the air with you today to share God's wonderful word with you. Now, class, do you know that America is in Bible prophecy? Yes, you can find America, United States of America, in Bible prophecy in the book of Revelation. In class, we're going to study about America and Bible prophecy today as we continue our Revelation series. Amen.
1: Amen. You don't want to miss this.
0: You don't want to miss it.
1: It concerns each of us.
0: It sure does. It sure does. Amen. But before we start our study today about America and Bible prophecy, I'm going to ask Eileen, as always, to open us up with prayer and ask the Holy Spirit to guide us in this very important study today.
1: Dear Heavenly Father, as we study this very important topic of America and prophecy, we ask that your Holy Spirit give us an understanding of this very important topic. And we ask, Lord, that as we learn more of your truth, that we will make a decision to serve you and you alone in sincerity and in truth. Please bless each of us this day. In Jesus' name, amen.
0: Amen, amen. Class, get your seatbelts on. Your spiritual seat.

0: else that is. America and Bible prophecy. Now, remember, class, that the study, understanding, and application of the truths of Revelation that are in Revelation are vital for your spiritual connection with God. The book of Revelation is not just a book of scary looking beasts, weird symbolism, and destruction. The book of Revelation is about hope. It's about comfort. That's about peace. It's about Jesus Christ.
1: Amen.
0: And his deep love for you, friend. It is about victory. Amen. Jesus gave us revelation to reveal his love for us and to reveal and warn us of things that will happen in the future in order to prepare us for Jesus Christ's soon return. Amen. Today, class, get ready for another powerful study, in the book of Revelation. This is going to be another revealing study, Lynn. I truly believe it. I truly believe it. It's going to be good. Now, today, class, we are going to continue our study in Revelation chapter 13. So you can go ahead and turn there right now. But before we do that, we need to actually briefly highlight some critical lessons and messages that we learned from Revelation chapter 13 so far. So, Eileen, what are some critical lessons we learned from Revelation chapter 13 so far?
1: Okay, our study in Revelation chapter 13 has revealed that the seven-headed beast depicted in verse 1 actually represents a church or religious government system that is controlled by the doctrines of a false church system.
0: That's right.
1: And in verse 2, it revealed to us that it is Satan that gives this seven-headed beast its power and authority.
0: That's correct.
1: And verses 3 and 4, we learn that this beast power or this government power in the future will regain its world dominance and influence like it did in the past, so much so that those who have been deceived by Satan and this beast power will worship the beast and Satan.
0: That's right. That's right. And we learned in Revelation 13 and Daniel 7 that the characteristics or marks of this beast power is described as a blasphemous, corrupt, false church government that dominated the world for 1,260 years and persecuted and killed many faithful people of God during their rule or power. Now, we learn from verifiable history, class, that the only religious church government that fits the characteristics or marks of the beast power in Revelation 13 is Papal Rome, who actually ruled most of Europe and parts of Africa for 1,260 years, as prophesied from 538 AD to 1798 AD. Now, history also revealed in 1798 that Papal Rome lost its religious governmental system briefly, but was able to reestablish itself as a government years later. Now, as we mentioned before, Papal Rome is a religious government governed by the doctrines of its universal church system. And the head or leader of Papal Rome is both the head of its government and its church.
1: And again, our main focus here is the system and not the people within the system.
0: That's right. That's correct.
1: And in our previous programs, we learned how Papal Rome and its church system actually compromised God's word and apostatized from God's true and pure church. And history also reveals that they even mixed in pagan practices with Christianity.
0: And they also developed unbiblical doctrines such as indulgences, confessionals, monetary systems to pay for sins, purgatory, and other doctrines that actually still exist today that gave them power and influence and money. Now, history also revealed to us that reformers such as Martin Luther, remember him, class, John Huss, John and Charles Wesley, they actually risked their lives to protest against the oppressive and false church doctrines of Papal Rome in the past. Now, as a result of their efforts, the Reformation and Protestant movement was born and actually grew over the years. Church denominations such as the Lutherans, Methodists, and Baptists were born out of the Reformation or Protestant movement.
1: Mm-hmm.
0: Now, I know, class, this is not going to be a very popular teaching, but we're going to have to teach it because it comes from the Bible.
1: The Bible says that we shall know the truth and the truth shall set us free. So this is a truth that is there so that we can experience true freedom in God.
0: Amen. Amen. So let's go ahead into our study today. Today, we are going to examine Revelation 13, starting with verse 11. So get ready there. Get ready. Now, from our study today, we will see how America fits into Bible prophecy. We will examine another beast that resembles papal Rome. And we will also examine the characteristics of Protestant churches who continue to teach and practice unbiblical doctrines. Now, class, again, these studies of last day prophecies are important for your preparation for the soon coming of Jesus Christ. So let's get ready, class, and get right into our study. Matter of fact, class, let's go ahead and take a very short break right now, because once we get started in our study, we can't stop until the end. So we promise to be right back.
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4: 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Continue to listen in. You will be blessed.
0: Welcome back, class. Now let's get into the study. Let's get into the study. America and Bible prophecy. Now, how does the United States of America fit into Bible prophecy? What does the prophet John see and vision in Revelation chapter 13, verse 11? You should already be there, class. Revelation 13, 11. What does it say, Lee?
1: And I beheld another beast coming up out of the earth, and he had two horns like a lamb, and he spake as a dragon.
0: Now, who is this other beast that comes out of the earth after the beast in Revelation 13, verse 1. Let's go back to Revelation 13, verse 1, class. It says that John saw in vision a beast that rose out of what in Revelation 13, verse 1?
1: The sea.
0: The sea, that's right. Remember, class, that based on Daniel 7, 17, and 23, that beast in general in Bible prophecy represents what?
1: It represents kingdoms, nations, or governments.
0: That's right. Beast represents kingdoms or nations or governments in Bible mm-hmm. prophecy. Now, we already allow Bible prophecy and history to identify the beast of Revelation 13:1, that seven-headed beast, as papal Rome or the papal government of Rome. But again, notice that the beast in Revelation 13:1, papal Rome, rose out of the sea. Now, class, when we go to Revelation 17:15, it says that a body of water such as the sea represents what? That's Revelation 17:15. It represents what, Elaine?
1: It represents peoples, multitudes, nations, and tongues or languages. So in other words, Carrie, the sea or a body of water in Bible prophecy represents a heavy populated area.
0: Correct, correct. So the beast in Revelation 13:1, identified as papal Rome, rose to power out of a heavily populated region of the world, which we all know as Old Europe or the Old World. Now let's go back to beast introduced to us here comes out of what?
1: The earth.
0: The earth. That's right. You can immediately see that this beast does not come out of the sea. This is very significant, class. So what does the earth represent here in Bible prophecy? Well, if we clearly see that a body of water, the sea in Bible prophecy, represents a heavily populated region of the world, we can conclude here that the earth here represents the very opposite. So we can imply clearly that earth here in Revelation 13:11 symbolically represents a sparsely populated region of the world, which mainly consists of wilderness or woods. And the Bible also gives us clues of this in Revelation chapter 12, verses 6 14 and 16. Just write that down. That's Revelation chapter 12, verses 6, 14 and 16.
1: So, Carrie, the beast or nation of Revelation 13:11 came to power out of a land that was at one time sparsely populated.
0: That's right. That's right. Now, let's look at another characteristic of this beast in Revelation 13:11. Follow along, class.

0: Not only did this beast in Revelation 13:11 or nation rise out of a land that was mainly wilderness, but it's also described as a beast who had two horns like a what?
1: Like a lamb.
0: Like a lamb. Mm-hmm. In other words, this like a lamb description of this beast represents its youthful and harmless character, but also the horns of the lamb depict its youthful power. Did you get that?
1: Mm-hmm.
0: Also, who does a lamb generally represent in the Bible?
1: Jesus Christ.
0: Jesus Christ. That's mm-hmm. right. John the Baptist in John 1:29, that's John 1:29, referred to Jesus as the Lamb of God, which takes away the sins of the world. Amen.
1: Amen.
0: So we can also conclude that the beast with lamb-like horns in Revelation 13:11 represents a nation that profess to be like Christ or professes to be Christian. Now, let's put this all together with world history, okay? I hope you're following along with us, class. Let's put this all together. Now, what nation in the world came into world fame around the last years of papal dominance in 1798 and then rose to power out of a land that was sparsely populated, in which they started as a humble nation but became a youthful world superpower that professes to be a Christian nation? What country could actually fit that description? Now, could it be countries in Europe such as the Soviet Union, Germany, or France?
1: No, Carrie, because these countries have been in existence for a very long time. And in addition to that, they're also in very populated regions of the world, and none of them profess to be a Christian nation.
0: That's right. No nation in the ancient world or Europe or the eastern part of the world fit the characteristics of Revelation 13:11 that we just talked about. The only nation that fits the characteristics of Revelation 13:11 is found in the western part of the world, and that is the United States of America. United States of America is the only country that fits all the characteristics of Revelation 13:11. So let's look at this more closely, class. Okay, so listen here. In the USA's humble beginnings, it was known to the rest of the world as the New World. Remember that in your history class? Now, our own U.S. history teaches that when America was discovered, it was a land that was sparsely populated and heavily wooded. Now, I want to make sure many of you were listening to your history teachers in school now, okay? Now, at the beginning of the New World or America, what was the main reason why many people from Europe settled in this new land called the New World?
1: Well, the main reason, Carrie, was actually for religious freedom, because many settlers, such as the Puritans, also known as Pilgrims, came to escape the persecution from the Church of England.
0: That's right. Obviously, you've been listening to your history teacher, Eileen. You must have got an A out of history. But anyway, it is also critical to note here that the power that many of the Puritans, those Pilgrims, were escaping from was a Protestant power. Hmm. Note that, class. It was a Protestant power. The Church of England that developed out of the Reformation movement was a Protestant church, which eventually became a part of the government of England. Now, many church members practiced some of the truths that were exposed by reformers such as Martin Luther and John Huss, but they failed to continue to explore the many other truths of the Bible. Now, the Church of England held on to many practices of papal Rome and began to institute laws into their government to force Protestant religion on all its people.
1: And so they were obviously not tolerant to any other form of religion.
0: Exactly. Those who refused to conform to the religious practices of the Church of England were persecuted by the government of England. At that time in England, it was illegal to hold private religious meetings. You actually were only allowed to meet at Protestant churches that England's government approved of. Now, the Puritans in England refused to follow the unbiblical legislative religious laws formed by the Church of England.
1: Mm-hmm. And as a result, many were persecuted and many fled the country of England and settled in the New World, which was America, to actually practice their Puritan religion freely without the fear of the Church of England.
0: That's right. And history reveals here, class, that when the Puritans began to settle in America and develop colonies, they desired to have a Christian-based colonies and settlements free from the influence of sin. But unfortunately, the Puritans, like Papal Rome and the Church of England, developed laws and government policies that fined or imprisoned those who lived in their colonies who did not follow the Puritan way of religion.
1: Mm.
0: So they did the same thing that Papal Rome did and the Church of England did. They fell in the same trap.
1: So you see history repeating itself again.
0: That's right. Now, it was not until a Puritan pastor by the name of Roger Williams, I hope you all remember that in history, who wholeheartedly disagreed with this practice of having church and state running government. That's when things began to change. Now, after Roger Williams settled in America, he spoke up against the government enforcing Christian obedience. Roger Williams believed that God gave all people the freedom to worship based on the convictions of their own mind.
1: Mm-hmm. Because when it comes to worship, God does not force us or compel us to worship Him. He invites us to choose to serve Him freely.
0: That's right. Roger Williams was ridiculed by the Puritans for his belief of religious freedom. Now, because of this, he was not permitted to be a part of the colonies. As a result, Roger Williams started a small colony known as Rhode Island. And you all should know that. Roger Williams founded Rhode Island. Now, Roger Williams, a young pastor, created a colony in which all of America was indebted to. He developed a colony in which all men and women had the true freedom to worship God or not. Now, his government separated church and state. He did not believe church or religious matters should dictate civil government.
1: So, in other words, a church should not control the government because it would endanger the freedom of religion, and that would infringe on the rights of others who may believe differently.
0: That's right. So, when the United States began to become one body in 1776, the framers of the Constitution agreed and adopted the views of Roger Williams and created a nation in which one religion does not control how people are governed and how laws are made.
1: Matter of fact, Carrie, our First Amendment, the First Amendment of the United States Constitution, actually says that Congress shall make no law respecting an establishment of religion or prohibiting the free exercise thereof.
0: Mm-hmm.
1: And these words currently protect us as Americans from one religion or religious belief controlling our nation or controlling our state or local governments.
0: That's right, class. When we look back on every government and some current governments today, especially in the Middle East, we notice that every government that is controlled by a religious group in which its religion dictates the laws of the land, people who oppose to that particular religious government are usually persecuted, imprisoned, fined, or oppressed.
1: Hmm. And we've seen that over and over again. Even the Puritans who came to America to escape religious persecutions began to persecute those who did not believe as they did.
0: And unfortunately, in America, the separation of church and government is quickly eroding away, currently right before our very eyes.
1: Hmm.
0: Now, does Revelation give us any clues of this? Let's go back to Revelation 13:11, okay? So again, we clearly see, based on the evidences that we just read, that the beast or government of Revelation 13:11 is who?
1: The United States of America.
0: That's right. God has blessed this country with religious freedom and the pursuit of happiness. In just over 200 years, the United States has become the wealthiest and most prosperous nation in the world. In just over 200 years, we're not that old compared to the old world. Because of that wealth and prosperity, the United States has become a superpower to the world. The matter of fact, the world economy basically depends on the United States.
1: And also, Carrie, because of its wealth, God has also blessed many people in America to actually be missionaries to other countries and enabling them to spread the gospel of Jesus Christ.
0: That's right. But class, there is something that we cannot ignore in the prophecies of Revelation 13:11. At the end of the verse, it says that this beast or government will speak like a what?
1: A dragon.
0: A dragon. Now, who is the dragon in Bible prophecy, Rated Bible Class?
1: It's Satan.
0: That's right. Now, remember from our previous studies, how has Satan used previous nations or kingdoms such as Papal Rome to attack God's people?
1: Well, his weapons are deception and persecution.
0: That's right. Now, here in Revelation 13:11, how does a nation or government speak like a dragon? Now, think about this, class.
1: Through its laws.
0: Through its laws. That's speaking. Through its laws. That's right. Now, during the 1,260 years that the papal power of Rome persecuted millions of faithful Christians, it was actually based on its laws. They deceived millions by keeping them in the dark about the truths of the Holy Bible. So in Revelation 13:11, the beast characterized as the United States of America will one day, according to Bible prophecy here, speak like a dragon by creating laws that oppress true believers of God, the true believers of Christ. Now, Revelation 13:12 backs this up and gives us an even clearer picture. Now, what does it say, Lane? That's Revelation 13:12, the next verse.
1: And he exerciseth all the power of the first beast before him, and causeth the earth and them that dwell therein to worship the first beast whose deadly wound was healed.
0: It says that that beast or government of Revelation 13:11, characterized as the United States of America, will one day exercise how much power?
1: All power.
0: All power of the first beast before him. Now, who was that powerful first beast before him?
1: Papal Rome.
0: Papal Rome. That's right. Note that the United States of America in Revelation 13:12 is characterized as causing or forcing the whole world to worship the first beast. Now, through their laws, they will have the authority to persecute all those who are not in line with their religious beliefs.
1: Again, going back to persecution, religious persecution.
0: That's right. Remember, class, based on history, those nations who have created a church-state government in which one religion-dominated government eventually did what to those who protest against the teachings of the dominant religion?
1: They persecuted them.
0: They persecuted them. Now, how does a nation force its citizens to do what it believes?
1: By creating and enforcing laws that will do so.
0: That's right. Now, how does a nation enforce laws?
1: By using its police or military force to make sure the laws are kept.
0: That's right. That's right.
1: So we see here, Carrie, that America's laws and the enforcements of these laws will be highly influenced by a dominating religious belief system, which has the doctrines of Papal Rome. And these doctrines are not in the Bible.
0: That's right. They're not in the Bible. Again, class, that's why we have to study the Bible for ourselves, because that's what's going to lead us to truth, not man's traditions. If we're not studying the Bible, we will be deceived in the last days. Now, what else does the beast of Revelation 13:11 do? That beast with lamb-like horns. First, I want you to notice, class, in verses 13 and 14, that Satan the dragon performs great wonders and miracles before the whole earth to deceive people on the earth. Now, why does he do this, class? Why does he perform these miracles? Now, what does the end of verse 14 say, Lane? What does the end of verse 14 say?
1: It says they should make an image to the beast. And in verse 15, it says, and he had power to give life unto the image of the beast, that the image of the beast should both speak and cause that as many as would not worship the image of the beast should be killed.
0: Should be what?
1: killed.
0: Oh, listen, I hope you're listening to this class. So here, America is characterized as making an image to the first beast, which is Papal Rome. In other words, the American government gives a religious group power, like Papal Rome, to influence government laws and enforce its laws. Now, who is this image to the beast? It is simple, class. Those churches who believe or practice doctrines of Papal Rome and who have political power. Again, why is this really important for you and me to know? Why do we need to know this? The reason why is that God is calling all of us, even you, friend, regardless of what denomination you belong to, to worship him in spirit and in truth.
1: Amen.
0: As we have more knowledge of the truth, it becomes even clearer, friend. Again, how do you know false doctrine from the truth, especially when everyone says they have the truth? This is very important to know, class. Always go to Isaiah 8:20. It says, that's Isaiah 8:20. It says, to the law and to the testimony, if they speak not according to this word, it is because there is no light in them. Also, if we go forward to Revelation 14, 9 and 10, those who worship the image and the beast and believe in his false unbiblical teachings, hardening their hearts to the biblical truths of God, will receive the wrath of God when they are judged. Friends, you may be wondering, how can a country that is so blessed with so much religious freedom and a constitution one day allow the image to the beast to dominate and persecute others? We are experiencing the erosion of our Constitution right before our eyes. Remember 9/11? Millions of Americans are actually willing to give up their freedoms for safety now. Terrorism laws have eroded away many freedoms in America. This is no play matter, friend. We all must be aware. We must study the Word of God to show ourselves approved unto God. These things are in Revelation for understanding, friend. They're not there just to be there. Amen.
1: They're there to make us aware of what's going to happen in the future.
0: That's right.
1: It's prophecy.
0: That's right. Class, I'm sorry, we are totally out of time, but next Radio Bible class, we are going to examine a very popular subject in Revelation, and that is the mark of the beast. So make sure you tell your family and friends about this Radio Bible class and about this Revelation series. Until next time, class, on the same blessed station, may God bless you all.
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3: Now a look at your midday weather on Bakersfield Christian Talk Radio. Partly sunny today with a high near 95 and lows around 64. Sunny tomorrow with a high of 92 and lows around 66. For your Saturday, sunny with a high near 95 and lows around 68. And for Sunday, mostly sunny with a high near 97 and lows around 69. That's your midday weather on Bakersfield Christian Talk Radio.
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0: In the news today, the U.S. Treasury Department and IRS proposed new regulations this week outlining how employers and employees can contribute to Trump accounts, those tax-deferred investment accounts for children. Under the proposal, employers could contribute up to $2,500 annually to an employee's dependent child's account without the contribution being included in their taxable income, like an IRA or 401k. Employers could also let workers direct pre-tax payroll contributions into their children's accounts, which is a nice feature. Trump accounts, which are also known by the IRS section code 430A, are available to U.S. children under 18 with Social Security numbers. And on top of them being just available to any child under 18, if the child was born specifically from 2025 through 2028, they may also qualify for a one-time $1,000 federal deposit from the U.S. Treasury. Parents, grandparents, and others can contribute up to $5,000 a year, including employer contributions. Secretary Treasury Scott Bessent said about 7 million children have already signed up, and more than 50 companies have committed to making employee contributions. The proposed rules are still subject to public comment and an October hearing before they'll be finalized. A lot of experts are saying that the added guidance could encourage more employers to participate. We'll certainly keep you informed, but wanted to let you know about that development related to the Trump accounts from this week. All right, we're ready to take your phone calls today. The number to call, 800-525-7000. That's 800-525-7000. Let's begin today in Florida. Kelly, how can I help?
1: Hi, I work for a school, and I am a teacher support. I work with kids from pre-K all the way to fifth. I have fibromyalgia for quite some time, and it's being harder and harder. I'm going to be 65 in January, and I am so I'm not going to have medical care until then. Or Medicare. Okay. And I want to try to apply for disability. And I don't know if I should choose short-term disability to the county, or should I go with the Social Security for long-term disability?
0: Yeah.
1: Also,
0: yeah.
1: If I should do right away or wait a little bit, since, you know, Medicare, we're not going to start until January 1st.
0: Okay. Yeah, just a couple of follow-up questions. Is the condition that is causing you not to be able to work, is that expected to improve, or is it likely to keep you from working for at least 12 months?
1: Most likely it will get worse.
0: Okay. Yes. And then the second question is, does the school district provide both short-term and long-term disability?
1: I believe so, but I pay just for the short-term disability. I didn't pay for the long-term disability, so it's not something I don't know if they would offer without me paying.
0: Got it. Okay. Yeah, so I would suggest, just generally speaking, you use your employer's short-term disability first, since you have that coverage and you've been paying for it. At the same time, you'd want to review whether you're eligible for your employer's long-term disability plan, even though you didn't contribute to it. Many employers will provide long-term disability at no cost. Others require employee enrollment, and obviously you didn't do that, but the extent to which they have it, I would take a look at that. Because the condition is expected to worsen, and therefore it would prevent you from working for at least 12 months, don't wait to explore SSDI, and the application process can take months. SSDI has a 5-month waiting period after the established onset of the disability, and so you are going to want to take a look at that as well.
1: So I'll take a look at the school about the long term disability.
0: Yes, start with the short term, because you're paying for it. and then look into the long term. And then with the Social Security disability, you know, if you you've worked, you've paid Social Security taxes, you become unable to work because of a serious disability, you know, that's not based on financial need. It's based on work history and disability. And so if you you know, have a medical condition that prevents you from performing substantial work that's expected to last 12 months or more, then that's where the SSDI comes in. And so I would say go ahead and, you know, apply through the Social Security Administration. That's different from your employer's disability insurance. That just usually replaces income for a few weeks or months. The long term is what, you know, will allow you to continue further. But the SSDI can provide long term monthly benefits until Medicare kicks in. But there is that waiting period on that. Let's talk a bit more off the air and make sure that I've got all your questions answered. I'm up against a break here. But Kelly, I appreciate your call today. We're glad to have you on the program, and call anytime. 800-525-7000 is the number to call. We'd love to take your questions today, help you apply biblical wisdom to your financial decisions. We'll be right back right after this. Stay with us.
2: I'm Mary Lohman, and Fran is struggling with boredom with her job on today's episode of Fran and Jesus on the Job. She's unmotivated to work hard and give it her best effort because it's become routine and unchallenging, and she's bored. Her first challenge is to tackle the slippage of her work habits. That is never right for any reason. So she's aware that she must do good work regardless of how bored she may feel. Now she wants to seek some advice to find out if this is just a boring period she'll pass through or if she's truly bored with her job. I think I'll talk to my Bible study leader, Nancy, Fran decides. She's bound to have been through this in her own career. So she gives Nancy a call and they make a date to have lunch on Saturday. But it's only Wednesday, and Saturday seems a long way off. When you're bored, time just drags. So now Fran must find a way to motivate herself through the rest of the week. So Fran asks herself, what can I do to make myself think correctly so that these feelings of boredom don't keep me from doing good work? I need to think of a creative approach to what I'm doing, Fran reasons, like doing it differently. She begins to think about this as she looks at a proposal that needs to be done for one of her clients. How could I do that proposal differently? Her creative juices start to flow, and instead of doing it in the same format as she always has, Fran comes up with a new approach. She calls her friend Andy in the art department and gets a little help from him, and before she knows it, she's into this project with enthusiasm. At the end of the day, she has her proposal almost completed, but it doesn't look like any other proposal she's ever done. Her friend Louise walks into her office as she's finishing, and she shows her the proposal. "Wow, friend, that's really different," Louise says. "But I like it. Where'd you get that idea?" "If I tell you, you'll laugh, Louise," Fran says. "Don't tell me. I know. Jesus gave it to you." Louise laughs and rolls her eyes. "Yep, exactly right," Fran says. "My goodness, is it time to go home already? Where did this day go?" Sometimes we get in ruts and we don't have to be in those ruts. Try doing what you do every day with a different approach, and that will take away a lot of the boredom. Just changing the schedule and the routine can help. We'll complete this episode tomorrow. When you're struggling to move from where you are to where you want to be, working with a Christian coach can help. 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
1: Okay, thank you for your help.
0: Okay, Wesley, God bless you, my friend. Thanks for being on the program. Well, folks, this is Faith and Finance Live. I'm Rob West. We're going to take a quick break. When we come back, we've got a lot of great questions here. We're going to head out to Missouri and talk to Mary. We'll head to Florida and talk to Natalie, and then back to Illinois. 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
5: What are the things that keep you from spending time alone with the Lord?
6: It seems like something's always breaking down, or getting spilled, or blowing up around the house.
5: I once sent a survey to 300 women asking what seemed to hinder their prayer and Bible study. The number one response was,
6: "I just can't find the time."
5: So what do we do? In Colossians 4:2, we read, "Devote yourselves to prayer, being watchful and thankful." Devoting ourselves includes devoting our time. Some women I know have found it helpful to make an appointment with God and then keep it like any other commitment. I've discovered that if I don't make a conscious, deliberate effort to set aside time to be with the Lord, other things will always demand my attention. Why don't you look at tomorrow's schedule and make an appointment with Him? With Seeking Him, I'm Nancy DeMoss Wagamuth.
0: Great to have you with us today on Faith and Finance Live. We're taking your questions today. We've still got room for a few more. We'll get to as many as we can. 800-525-7000. Let's go out to Missouri. Mary, thanks for calling. How can I help?
7: Hi, how are you today, Rob?

0: Thanks for taking my call, and thank you.
1: I'm well. Yes, ma'am.
0: One of my siblings had passed. My sister passed away 4 years ago, left everything to her daughter under a TOD account except for one bank account. The bank had originally said they were going to send it to unclaimed properties after 3 years. We went online and found out it's probably, it may be 5 years, but we went back up there recently, and now the bank is saying it's going to go to a probate and not unclaimed properties when there is nothing else in probate. Her daughter, my niece, is trying to figure out what can we do. We took an affidavit of death and a death certificate that was recommended for us to do by an attorney to the bank, and they still wouldn't release the funds.
2: Yeah. Well, I'm sorry about that. You know, that can be frustrating as you're trying to get this all closed down and you've got this just one account remaining. And yeah, I can certainly understand that you'd want to get it taken care of. You know, essentially, basically, if you've I think the first thing I would do is ask the bank why the affidavit was rejected. Is it because the account exceeds the small estate limit? Is it because the affidavit wasn't the correct one, or are they requiring probate for some other reason? Did they say?
0: They said that they was would not accept that because if the bank account was in my sister's name only, and now all the other bank accounts were in my sister's name and her daughter's name, that this same bank. And yeah, this bank is saying that because this account, and we know that it's less than $30,000-$40,000. This was the bank account that she used to pay her monthly bills out of. It's probably not that much in there. But the bank is still taking a monthly fee every month for non-activity.
2: Yeah. Well, I certainly understand that. And yeah, that's frustrating as well. Yeah, essentially, it sounds like, you know, the bank's position is probably that, you know, unless the estate qualifies for a small estate procedure under the state's law, you know, that's maybe why they're saying it needs to go through the estate process, the probate process. I mean, a next step would be you could ask to speak to the bank's estate department, not just the local branch. And I would ask them, you know, why doesn't the affidavit qualify? What legal document do you need to receive the funds? If they just simply insist that probate is required, you could ask specifically whether it qualifies for a small estate affidavit, or what's called a summary probate in that state, because many states have a simplified process, but the dollar limit varies. So you would just need to see, you know, if you're under that. And if you are, that may expedite things. If it has $30,000 to $40,000, that may exceed the small estate affidavit limit. And so they may legitimately be requiring probate, and that may be exactly right, just depending on the rules of your state.
0: Well, the last statement that my niece received at the home probably a couple of years ago, she said it was probably less than $10,000 in there.
2: Oh,
0: so
2: okay.
0: It's not like it's a whole lot of money. You said small estate. We should ask for small estate what?
2: Yeah, so you'd want to ask them specifically if it qualifies for the small estate affidavit or what's called a summary probate. Because if it's truly under $10,000, there's probably a simplified procedure available depending on the state. In some states, you know, the bank-specific affidavit can be used to collect a deceased person's bank account without opening full probate. But each state has a different threshold or requirement, and that's why I think going to the bank's estate department in writing and ask why it was rejected and whether it can be released on a more simplified basis, I think, you know, would be important, because they'll know exactly what the thresholds are and whether this could be expedited in a way that doesn't require full probate.
0: Okay, so the estate department at the bank. Okay.
2: That's right.
0: In writing. Thank you so much. Thank you.
2: All right, Mary. All the best to you. Call anytime.
0: Thank you.
2: Let's go down to Florida. Natalie, how can I help?
1: Good afternoon, Rob. My husband just passed on July 11th, and I received our insurance money last week. And I had asked my husband, what would you like me to do? We still have a mortgage. Should I take that money and dump it to help pay off the mortgage? And he said no, because we had a lot of home repairs. Now our church, our local church, is helping us with all those expenses. I want to be wise in this money, and I want to keep at least half for emergency funds, and the rest of the half, which is $25,000, invested. I don't know, the money market savings account will, as you know, will give me zero, next to nothing. So I want to be wise about that.
2: Yeah. Wow. Well, I'm so sorry to hear about your husband's passing, Natalie.
1: Thank you.
2: Well, I appreciate your approach here and just kind of how you're thinking through this. And you want to be sure not to make any major decisions, you know, for at least 6 months. But I think really considering what to do with these funds, and I love that you even talked to your husband about that before he passed. And what a blessing that your church is willing to step in and help with some of these repairs. Yeah, I love the idea of you building the emergency fund first. And if your desire is to invest the remainder for your long-term needs, I like that a lot. I agree. I wouldn't put that in money market. I would probably, get that invested in a properly diversified stock and bond portfolio. Given the amount of money, it's probably going to be, you know, something like a mutual fund or exchange traded fund or a robo advisor. Are you thinking at least a 10-year time horizon on this?
1: Oh yeah, he was 11 years older, so I'm not even thinking about retirement right now. I work full time, and I just completed my Christian credit counseling. Praise God, we have no debt.
2: That's amazing.
1: My used car payment now, and I try to pay that very consistently. I'm pretty diligent about how I pay bills, but that the mortgage and that I can afford. I can afford right now. Yeah.
2: What are your income sources?
1: It's just my payroll that comes in, every 2 weeks. And we had a very low mortgage at a 3.87% interest rate. And right now I'm staying still. I don't know what the Lord wants me to do with the house. Yeah. And like you said, I'm thinking, 6 months to a year. I don't know where he plans to plant me, or am I going to stay where I'm at? So I'm going to be wise. And if he says, well, it's time to move, well, then I'll have moving expenses together and all of that.
2: Yeah, very good. All right, well, let's do this. I've got a couple of additional questions, and then I think we can map out a plan going forward. Stay on the line. I've got to hit this break, but you and I will pick that up right on the other side. And then we'll head to Illinois. Daniel wants to talk about recommendations and guidelines to buy a home based on the income that he has. We'd love to chat about that. And then Chris is asking about refinancing her mortgage. Possibly room for one more call in addition to those holding, 800-525-7000. This is Faith and Finance Live. Stick around. Much more to come.
3: In the early 1980s, an artist in New York City began the Apology Line, a free call and leave a confidential, recorded apology for their misdeeds. Some called to apologize for petty theft and lying, while others phoned the apology line to confess to marital infidelity, violent assault, and even murder. What came as a surprise was the sheer volume of calls that were received. More than 100,000 people apologized, to no one in particular, and many expressed their gratitude for the service. People felt like a burden was lifted when they were able to apologize for things that had troubled them, in many cases for years and years. Now, God set up an apology line millennia ago. Speaking through the prophet Isaiah, God said, "Let the wicked forsake his way, and the unrighteous man his thoughts, and let him return unto the Lord, and he will have mercy upon him, and to our God, for he will abundantly pardon." While calling a phone number and leaving an anonymous message of apology doesn't really achieve much at all, those who come to God in sorrow for sin are assured God will not only pardon, but will abundantly pardon. Sin causes guilt, shame, regret, sorrow, unconfessed sin, the burden of sin carried and not released, frequently manifests in a life of dysfunction. Carrying a sense of responsibility for actions that have caused pain or loss in the lives of others can be debilitating, but God assures sinners that He's a God of forgiveness. Those who will bring their burdens to Him, willing to relinquish their sinful past, can know that God will forgive, cleanse, and restore. The apology line in New York City was an art project that took on a life of its own, a gimmick that spawned a TV movie before coming to an end in 1995. Divine pardon has been available to sinners since the Garden of Eden. God offers pardon abundantly. I'm John Bradshaw for It Is Written.
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2: Great to have you with us today on Faith and Finance Live. I'm Rob West. Before the break, we were talking to Natalie. Unfortunately, her husband just recently passed away after battling sickness for more than a year. And she's just wondering the path forward, specifically for some life insurance they received. She's going to use half of it, $25,000, to shore up their emergency fund. And she wanted to invest the other half. She's debt-free. She used Christian credit counselors. That's great to get out of credit card debt. Still a home mortgage of $80,000, car debt of $23,000. You know, one option, Natalie, would be to pay off that car loan. You know, if that's an interest rate of 7% or higher, you'd get a guaranteed return on that. And then you could take the difference of what you were sending to the car payment and then have your employer put that into your retirement plan on a monthly basis, equal to that payment that you no longer have. And then you'd have that go in tax deferred. So you get a deduction on that. And then you could manage it all through your 403B rather than trying to invest that on a taxable basis. And then you'd be down to just your home and you'd get money going back into that 403B, which I know you stopped about a year ago. But give me your thoughts on that.
1: Wow, that never occurred to me. That really, yeah, and it would just lose all ends. I would just have the mortgage, which wouldn't be a problem. That was my biggest concern. But I'm in a tax bracket that it wouldn't be a financial hardship.
2: Yeah.
1: Not at all.
2: Yeah, I think that would be good. I'd love for you to get money going into that 403B because as it goes in, you're getting the tax deduction and then it grows tax deferred. Whereas if we were to take this $25,000 that's left over after you shore up your emergency fund and invest it in a taxable account, now all of a sudden every time you have a gain in the account, you're having to pay capital gains tax. So I think I'd kind of like you to have the peace of mind of knowing I only have one debt. The goal is to pay that off before you eventually retire so you're completely debt-free. And now you take, you know, at the very least, maybe a little bit more, but at the very least, the same amount you were sending to the car and have your HR department, you know, take that out of each check and put it into your 403B. In terms of Social Security, as you pointed out while we talked off the break, at 59, you're not eligible yet for the survivor's benefit unless you're disabled, which you're not. In most cases, the survivor's benefit can begin at age 60, but it would be reduced. So you want, just given that you're planning to work as long as you can, you want to wait until your full retirement age, which would be 67, for your survivor's benefits, and you could get 100% of what your husband was entitled to, assuming that's higher than your own benefit. Yours may be higher, and if it is, great. But if it's his, you would have the option to do that. Now, one planning opportunity is that survivor's benefits and retirement benefits have separate claiming rules. So you may be able to take, depending on which is higher, You could take your own retirement benefit first, assuming his is higher, and then switch to his later at full retirement age. And then, you know, you'd get the benefit of yours now and you wouldn't have any reduction on his. Or if his, if yours is higher, you could take the reduced survivor benefit at age 60 and then switch to your own benefit later. So you do have that option that you may want to look at.
1: Okay. Can I ask you one question I forgot to mention?
2: Sure.
1: He's a veteran. Would that play into now? I'm going through the paperwork for that. It's enormous, but no, very overwhelming. Yeah. But I am entitled to something monthly.
2: Okay.
1: It's not going to be much because it's income based on my salary and almost poverty line, kind of what they mentioned.
2: Got it. Yes.
1: Yeah.
2: I mean, that the being a veteran could make a big difference here. In terms of the compensation, you know, there could be a tax-free monthly benefit for a surviving spouse. If he did he pass from a service-connected condition?
1: Oh, no, he had liver cancer.
2: Okay.
1: No.
2: Okay. All right. Yeah. I mean, it really, you may want to look into that. So he wasn't receiving any VA compensation of any kind.
1: He was not eligible.
2: Okay. So then the only other thing would be, and maybe this is what you're referring to, the survivor's pension, which is a needs-based monthly benefit available to a surviving spouse of veterans who meet an income and net worth limit.
1: Right. No, I won't meet that.
2: So then there's probably not anything there. I mean, it's worth looking into, but probably not a whole lot there.
1: Right.
2: Well, Natalie, you're doing a great job managing all this. I know it's a lot. I want to send you a book called Wise Women Managing Money that was written for widows in a situation just like yours. I think it'll be an encouragement to you. And if I can help further along the way, please don't hesitate to reach out. Thanks for your call today. Let's go to Illinois. Hi, Daniel. Go ahead.
6: Hey, how's it going?
2: Good. Thanks for your call.
6: My question is, I'm interested in purchasing a home. I'm currently working two jobs to save up for a home. And my question would be, if my income is approximately $20,000 to $25,000 per year, what's the mortgage rate that I need to or should subscribe to, and to so I can, like, what do you recommend for someone who wants to buy a house for the first time? Like, what's the most appropriate rate to sign with?
2: Yes, it's a great question. And, you know, it's challenging right now just because home affordability is really difficult. We've got interest rates high for the mortgage, and we've got home prices high as well. So the $25,000, that's from both jobs that you're behind?
6: Yeah. And I even do side jobs like carpentry and construction side jobs.
2: But that's annual, so you're bringing in about $2,000 a month?
6: This is about $1,800, $2,000.
2: Yeah, okay. Yeah, I mean, so really what you want to do is look at your net pay. So let's say your after-tax pay was $2,000. I mean, the challenge is I would really love for you to not have more than 30% going to your principal, interest, taxes, and insurance. So that's $600 a month, which is going to be really challenging, just depending on what you're looking to buy. So I think your focus right now should just be, let's not get overextended by trying to buy a home too quickly. Let's just focus on renting for now. Let's save where possible, starting with that emergency fund. Make sure you're not carrying any high interest debt, and then just start saving as much as you can for that down payment with a goal of 20% down of whatever that purchase price is, and a mortgage payment, including taxes and insurance, that's no more than 30% of your take-home pay. And that gives you a rough guideline so you could start looking around to see what's out there and figuring out, okay, if let's say by waiting, you know, you're able to get that down payment up and maybe your income, you know, grows to where now you're making $30,000 or $40,000, well, you know, now all of a sudden you can do $1,000 a month payment instead of $600. But I think for the time being, I would just really focus on building up that emergency fund of 3 to 6 months expenses, getting something going into a retirement account on a modest basis, and then just trying to plow as much as you can into that down payment fund, and then work on letting your income grow over time and being patient on that home purchase.
6: All right. Yeah, that hits the nail on the head. Thank you.
2: All right. You're welcome. All the best to you, my friend. Thanks for calling. Hey, stay on the line. I'm going to send you Ron Blue's book, Master Your Money. It's a classic. I read it coming out of college, and it was a game changer for me. It'll kind of give you a good overview of just all the key ideas on how you need to think about your financial life, both spiritually from a biblical perspective, but also practically in terms of investments and savings and debt and budgets and all the things you need to know. It's called Master Your Money by Ron Blue, and we'll send it to you as our gift, Daniel, so hang on the line. Let's finish today in Chicago. Chris, go ahead.
7: Hi, I have a mortgage at about a 5.25 interest rate, and I have two car payments at a higher interest rate, and also a medical bill through Cherry that I would need to pay in a year, or it would be at a high interest rate too. I have an offer from someone. I have a 5 FHA loan right now. I have an offer from one of the lending companies to consolidate all of this and refinance the mortgage. It would be at a 6.25, but at the same time, there would just be one bill. I'm wondering if you can give me some wise words to direct me. What would be the best thing to do?
2: Yeah, I appreciate that. I don't like rolling up debts, even though I agree with you, it does simplify things. I don't like rolling up debts and putting everything on the house because, you know, right now, if something were to happen, and you lost your income, you had a major event happen, you know, you could be at risk of losing a car, but that's different than losing your home. And, you know, with the medical debt, there really is no collateral there. And as soon as you roll everything onto the house, number one, you're increasing the interest rate. So now you've got more going to interest by at least one percentage point per year. And then number two, you've got all the closing costs, which can run, 3 to 5% of the mortgage value. How much do you owe on the mortgage today?
7: $280.
2: Okay. Yeah. I mean, so if let's say we rolled all that together, I'm just going to make up a number. Let's say it's $350,000. That could run you $15,000 just in closing costs, not to mention the added interest of an additional 1%. Over the life of the loan on $350,000, that could end up being tens of thousands in additional interest. So I would, as much as I like the simplicity, and I know that's attractive to you, I'd leave that mortgage alone. Let's not refinance it until you can reduce the interest rate by at least 1.5 percentage points, which would mean, you would want to get that 3.75, which that's not going to happen anytime soon. And then I just focus on, let's get that medical bill paid off within a year. So dial back your spending, get on a budget. Let's focus on the medical bill so that doesn't jump to the higher interest rate. And then we'll go after the cars next. But I would not refinance this, as attractive as that might be. Natalie, thanks for your call today. We appreciate having the opportunity to weigh in. Faith and Finance Live is a partnership between Moody Radio and FaithFi. We'll see you tomorrow. Bye-bye.
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9: From the Christian News Radio Network, I'm Jim Miller. White House Press Secretary Karoline Leavitt departing the Trump administration at the end of the month. President Trump made the announcement on Truth Social. Trump said Leavitt is one of his most trusted aides and is stepping down so she can spend more time with her family. White House says it's inflicting as much damage on Iran economically as it's militarily. News Nation's Washington correspondent Corey Smith.
10: The White House believes Iran's economy is severely damaged with rising inflation, reduced energy revenues, and an uptick in poverty, plus limited access to foreign currencies. The naval blockade has produced results, according to the White House. Our partners at TheHill.com report a Pentagon assessment found the first U.S. blockade that took place between April and June cost Iran about $4.8 billion in oil revenue.
9: However, the blockade has reduced shipping traffic through the Strait of Hormuz to about 90% lower than the daily average. Before the initial strikes in February, that reduction has led to pressure on oil reserves around the world, leading to rising oil and gas prices. More news ahead. Now here's a word from our sponsor.
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9: Producer price index stayed steady last month after a revised 0.1% drop in June. Markets had expected the key inflation measure would increase by 0.2%. Numbers released today by the Bureau of Labor Statistics show that food prices fell nearly 1%. Two people dead after an Apache military helicopter crashed in Central Texas. News Nation Xavier Walton is in Dallas with the latest.
13: The helicopter based in Fort Hood, it went down in a field roughly 30 miles away between Waco and Austin. The Army says it's an AH-64 Apache attack helicopter. The Bell County Sheriff's Office says it got the first 911 call around 1:30 in the afternoon. This was Wednesday. Two people later pronounced dead.
9: The crash led to a grass fire, leading to evacuations and road closures. The investigation into the crash is ongoing. A new report says gas prices are higher than ever for this time of year. The price tracking website GasBuddy says gas prices in the U.S. have reached their highest level ever for late August. A report follows months of instability in the oil markets as the U.S. war with Iran affects shipments through the Strait of Hormuz. Social media going on trial. Jury selection got underway in California in a trial against Meta after a U.S. appeals court declined to dismiss thousands of online safety lawsuits against major social media companies. From Christian News Radio, I'm Jim Miller. To hear this and other reports on demand, visit ChristianNewsRadio.org.
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17: Enjoy this message from author, international speaker, and co-director of Light Bearers Ministry, Pastor Ty Gibson. Ty is a passionate communicator with a message that emphasizes God's unfailing love as a central theme of the Bible.
18: I want to direct your attention to the fact that sometimes we need to delve into subjects that at first glance are uncomfortable. This is vital to our intellectual and our emotional and our spiritual development. Sometimes we need to face square on topics, issues that we would rather not address. The message today bears the title, A Personality Profile of Lucifer. Now, that is a title that I want to tell you at the beginning The message will be less spooky than that sounds, but more diabolical than it sounds. Because indeed, something extremely diabolical is going on real time on the stage of human history down through the ages to this very present moment. And we're going to make an attempt to psychoanalyze the demonic mind, to delve into what's going on in the thinking and feeling process of Lucifer himself. Now, I want to begin by telling you something about myself going back to the early stages of my life. As a kid, straight up through my teenage years, I had an academic obsession with just one thing: song lyrics. Not math, not history, not social studies, just song lyrics. I had a pretty large vinyl collection that should date me, although vinyl's coming back. And I bought album after album after album, stacking them up in my bedroom for one reason: because I wanted to put the records on the turntable and not just listen to music in an abstract sense, but to pour over the lyrics of the songs. That was my thing. That was my obsession. What are these artists, these poets, what are they trying to say? What are the stories that they're telling? What are the things that they are trying to tell me in these songs? Now, you need to understand something else about my childhood, and that is that I was raised in an extremely secular home. What might be regarded as a postmodern orientation to reality. God was nowhere on the radar of anybody in my home. I had never seen a Bible. I didn't know what the Ten Commandments were. If you would have said to me, hey, Ty, have you ever read the book of Genesis? I would have said to you, I know the rock band Genesis, but not the book of Genesis. Although the rock band Genesis was named after the book of Genesis. And there were some spiritual tendencies that were present in rock music that I began to detect. But I thought it was all fiction. I thought these are just storytellers. These are entertainers. These are people who are telling us things that are in the form of art. And their art is, by and large, fiction. But there were songs that stood out to me. And one of them was a song that bore the title, Sympathy for the Devil, by the Rolling Stones. Now, as a teenager listening to this song, again, I just thought, fiction. But there's something about the song that is extremely fascinating. The song seems to be telling a story. The story of an actual personal being who is active on the stage of human history while being undetected. Present and active, but not visible, not detected. And in the song, the story is being told in the first person. Somebody is addressing us as Mick Jagger sings the song, "Please allow me to introduce myself. I'm a man of wealth and taste." At that point in the song, I was thinking as a teenager, and anybody would be thinking, well, Mick Jagger, maybe he's giving his own personality profile. Maybe he's talking about himself. Maybe Mick Jagger is a man of wealth and taste. But as the song continues to unfold, something fascinating happens. I've been around for a long, long year, and I've stolen many a man's soul and faith. Maybe not Mick Jagger. Maybe somebody else is speaking to us in the song. I made sure that Pilate washed his hands and sealed his fate. And this was a biblical allusion, right? To the story of Jesus in the Gospels, where the Roman ruler washed his, he says, "I wash my hands of the fate of this innocent man that was about to be crucified." here, whoever is addressing us in the song, apparently not Mick Jagger, because this individual claims to have been alive and active and present at the crucifixion of Jesus, playing a role, prompting the mind of Pilate, the Roman ruler, on that occasion to wash his hands of the blood of this innocent man. Well, the song goes on, and then fast forwards in history to another historical event, from the crucifixion to the Russian Revolution. I stuck around St. Petersburg, that's Russia, when I saw it was time for a change. I killed the Tsar and his ministers. Anastasia screamed in vain. Google it. These are historical events that are going down on the stage of human history, that whoever it is that is introducing himself to us in the song is laying claim to have involvement with. I rode a tank and held a general's rank when the blitzkrieg raged and the bodies stank. Again, we're at the Russian Revolution. Please allow me to introduce myself. Pleased to meet you, excuse me. Hope you guess my name. But here's the language I want you to catch most of all. But what's puzzling you is the nature of my game. What am I up to? What's my agenda? What am I thinking? What am I feeling? What am I pursuing? Just as every cop's a criminal and all the sinners saint, as heads is tails, just call me Lucifer, because I'm in need of some restraint. And now the personage that is introducing himself to us in the song divulges his identity with a name. I, who was present with Pilate at the crucifixion, I, who was present and active at the Russian Revolution, pleased to meet you, hope you guess my name. My name is Lucifer. Pleased to meet you, hope you guess my name, but what's puzzling you is the nature of my game. Lucifer in the song is portrayed as a personal being who is active on the stage of human history. Now, this is in contrast to a popularized notion regarding Lucifer that is brought to view in a lot of literature in the last 100 years or so, but specifically the 1995 bestseller, The Lucifer Principle by Howard Bloom, in which Bloom suggests that this notion of Lucifer is not a historical figure, not a personal being, but merely a principle that is active in human psychology and genetics. And so Bloom suggests that evil is a byproduct of nature's strategies for creation, and that it is woven into our most basic biological fabric. Now, this is the premise of the book and this depersonalizing philosophy of evil. And the reason why this is a crucial development in human thinking and human philosophy, in human scientific observation, because he's dealing mostly in the book with biology, genetics, and he's suggesting that every human being is moved upon by survival of the fittest principles that can tip any human being in the direction of quote-unquote good or evil. But that evil itself is a principle. It's not a personal reality, either to a historical figure called Lucifer or to us as human beings. In this philosophical approach to evil is that evil is not a moral principle that shows up in free will actions, but rather evil is simply one of the laws of evolution. And because it is merely one of the laws of evolution, we have before us this idea of depersonalization that you, in the popular lingo of our time, we'll encounter when people say things like, you know, the universe will help you out. The universe is in your favor. I'm praying to the universe, or popularized in the Star Wars movies, may the force be with you. The force, the energy field that defines reality in an ultimate

sense. May the force be with you. But to depersonalize Lucifer is to depersonalize evil. And why is this significant? Well, to depersonalize Lucifer, to strip Lucifer of personal identity, of personhood, and make Lucifer out to be merely a principle of the evolutionary process, is to render evil itself void of any kind of real moral and personal significance. You have no more control over the choices that you make than stars have over the circuit they orbit in. Everything is predetermined because everything via the Big Bang 13.9 billion years ago, everything is natural process. Everything is determined. There is no evil in the moral sense. All there is evolutionary process. But to depersonalize God in this philosophical worldview is to also depersonalize good. So a man never falls in love. A woman never falls in love. Love itself is a product of the evolutionary process. Love in this worldview is, in fact, love in this worldview is evolutionary process operating at its highest level of deception. I love you because of what I subconsciously sense I will get out of the relationship. But altruism, that is a completely selfless and other-centered love, is a religious philosophical myth in this worldview. There is no love anywhere in the universe, and definitely not in your own heart and life. You don't love your children. You are evolutionarily bent on their survival, and that's all there is to it. So in this worldview, good and evil are depersonalized. And that equates to a net effect in which there is no such thing as personal moral responsibility. I am not responsible for my behavior towards you. I simply am how I am by the dictates of natural process. And I wish you well. Hopefully, I will not be the stronger who will pounce upon you in any given relational dynamic and negate your well-being in favor of mine. May the best man win. But according to the song, Sympathy for the Devil, whether you regard it as fiction or whether you regard it as a kind of telecommunications process through a rock star from a supernatural being, whatever your choice may be, the song Sympathy for the Devil appears to be telling a story. And the story that it's telling is that there is an actual personal being called Lucifer who has personal attributes, who thinks thoughts and feels feelings and performs actions. This personal being, according to the song, is active, though invisible or undetected to human senses down through human history. Now, that's the claim of the song, but it's also the claim of the biblical narrative. The biblical narrative is one in which good is a personalized reality. Evil is a personalized reality. Moral responsibility moves omnidirectional from every individual. And in history, we have the activities of a personal devil, Lucifer, Satan. Watch as the text unfolds, and we will now psychoanalyze the Luciferian mind. War broke out in heaven. War broke out in heaven. Michael, note the name Michael, and his angels, apparently, according to this narrative, personal beings. Michael and his angels fought. Well, how did they fight? What kinds of weapons? What kinds of strategies? They fought with the dragon, and the dragon and his angels fought, but they did not prevail.
nor was a place found for them in heaven any longer. So what happened? The next verse says, so the great dragon was, note the language, cast out, that serpent of old. Now we have a historical reference. This is the last book of the Bible, the book of Revelation, written in the first century, and it is referring back to of old. Some figure, some personage active in history called that serpent from a long time ago. That serpent who was active on the stage of human history a long time ago, of old, called, now the symbolism of dragon is deciphered for us, called the devil and Satan. Called the devil and Satan, who, note the language, it will become important momentarily, who deceives the whole world. He, the devil, Satan, the dragon, was cast to the earth. Cast to the earth, planet earth in the vast universe becomes the battleground upon which this fight, this war ensues. And his angels were cast out with him. Again, the implication to the earth. So we have a war, we have a battle that is taking place between Satan and Michael. Now, in Scripture, you need to understand that always, without exception, when a name is used, the name has significance regarding the character, personality, or identity of the named individual. There is no name in the Bible that does not mean something with regards to personhood, character, identity. Satan is a name that means adversary or enemy. Michael is a name, the definition of which we will discover shortly. These two individuals are the key characters in Revelation 12 that are at war with one another. But the question begs to be answered, what kind of war is this? Again, going back to verse 7, it simply states, war broke out in heaven. At that point, in the English usage of the word war, we might picture some kind of physical battle or tussle of some kind. Maybe angels in midair with lightning bolts or laser beams shooting out of their fingers at one another. Maybe a heavenly wrestling match of some kind in which finally Michael got a good stranglehold on the devil and threw him physically from the heavenly realm, and he landed in a puff of dust on planet Earth, on the terra firma under our feet. We might, with the word war, conjure in our minds an extremely physical definition of war. Guns, bombs, tanks, explosions, swords, knives, whatever, some kind of physical battle. But the word in the Greek is polemos, from which we get English words like poles, like North Pole, South Pole, the polarity on the battery in your vehicle, the negative and the positive poles. The word also is the Greek word from which we get words like politics. The idea here is that the war is political in nature. When political opponents wage war against one another, they don't do it by challenging the incumbent or the up-and-coming challenger for the presidential election. How are they going to wage their war? They're going to stand in podiums, and they're going to shoot what at one another? Words. They're going to formulate sentences out of their mouths to misrepresent or attempt to represent their opponent and represent or misrepresent themselves. A political war is composed of ideological concepts flowing back and forth. Representation versus misrepresentation. Representation versus misrepresentation. And the job of the viewer, of the voter, is to lean in and try to discern who's telling the truth about what and whom. So the word war, polemos,
is a word that indicates not a physical war, not to say that there's not a physical dimension to the war between good and evil, but what this scripture is telling us is that a political war erupted in heaven. Don't picture Lucifer shooting laser beams out of his fingertips at Michael, at God, at the good angels. Picture Lucifer formulating ideas, suggesting concepts, saying, hey, but have you ever thought of this? What about that? Insinuating, planting seeds of doubt, saying, I know. God seems to have our best interests at heart, but have you noticed? God's kind of, I don't know. It seems, now, I may be wrong, of course. Don't hold me to that. And definitely don't tell the Lord, oh, wait, he knows everything. He's overhearing my insinuations. And so the devil in this war is planting seeds of doubt. He is deceiving, and that's what the text tells us. I told you to hang on to two words, war and deceives. War broke out in heaven, the text says. Satan deceives the whole world. The word deceives in the text is a fascinating Greek word, planeo, which means to lead astray with arguments. Not to get behind somebody and force them in the direction you want them to go. Not to hold them at gunpoint, but to lead people astray by the speaking of words that are calculated to misrepresent and to create a web of lies and confusion. So in Paul's understanding of the gospel, something is happening. This is 2 Corinthians chapter 4, verse 3. Again, we're probing into the Luciferian mind. We're psychoanalyzing from a biblical standpoint what the devil is thinking, what's going on in the devil's head. Paul says it this way. If our gospel, that word means good news, if our gospel is, note the language, veiled. Veiled. What happens when something is veiled? You don't see it. If our gospel is veiled, it is veiled to those who are perishing. Those who are perishing, those who are involved in a process of decline. Those who are perishing. Notice this. Who do not believe. Pause. Believe. What faculty or what part of your humanity do you use to believe something? You don't believe with your elbow. You don't believe with your left knee. You believe with your mind, with your thinking, with your rational process. You believe with your heart, with your emotional process. And the best beliefs are an intersection between intellect and emotion, where you feel the gravity of what you believe. Now, here we have those to whose minds the gospel has been veiled, and they're not believing. They are not engaging in a rational, emotional process of apprehending reality. Let's say it that way. They're seeing things in a skewed light. They do not believe, lest the light, pause again, the word light in Scripture always invokes the idea of mental and emotional illumination. It is a synonym for truth, symbolically, metaphorically. Light equates to truth, or an accurate rendering of reality. Okay? That's what light is. But these people, their minds are blinded, their hearts are veiled so that they're not believing the light of the good news, the gospel, of the glory. The word glory here is a very fascinating Greek word, doxa, D-O-X-A, which literally means to radiate. The glory of Christ, the radiant beauty of Christ. The whole point is that the gospel would be veiled to the understanding of people, so that the gospel of the glory of Christ is not known, seen, processed in the thinking and feeling process
Christ, who is the image of God, lest that knowledge of

0: MO, modus operandi, is to spin a web of theological, philosophical, and scientific lies to lead people to see God in a false light and to not behold the beauty of the character of God as revealed in the person of Jesus Christ.
1: You've been listening to the first half of this message from Ty Gibson. 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
1: 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One way we can do that is in our attitudes. 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
1: We build others up when we meet their needs, not expecting anything in return, but we tear down by conditional giving.
2: In everything, give thanks.
1: We build up by recognizing things to be thankful for. But when we complain about all the things that don't go our way, we're tearing our house down.
2: Do nothing out of selfish ambition or vain conceit, but in humility, consider others better than yourself.
1: An attitude of humility will build up our house, but selfishness will tear it down. Are you tearing down or building up your home? With Seeking Him, I'm Nancy DeMoss Wagamuth.
3: John 9. And as Jesus passed by, he saw a man which was blind from his birth. And his disciples asked him, saying,
4: Master, who did sin, this man or his parents, that he was born blind?
3: Jesus answered,
5: Neither hath this man sinned, nor his parents, but that the works of God should be made manifest in him. I must work the works of him that sent me while it is day. The night cometh, when no man can work. As long as I am in the world, I am the light of the world.
3: When he had thus spoken, he spat on the ground, and made clay of the spittle, and he anointed the eyes of the blind man with the clay, and said unto him,
5: Go wash in the pool of Siloam,
3: which is by interpretation sent. He went his way, therefore, and washed, and came seeing. The neighbors, therefore, and they which before had seen him that he was blind, said,
6: Is not this he that sat and begged?
3: Some said,
7: This is he.
3: Others said,
8: He is like him.
3: But he said,
9: I am he.
3: Therefore said they unto him,
6: How were thine eyes opened?
3: He answered and said,
9: A man that is called Jesus made clay and anointed mine eyes, and said unto me, Go to the pool of Siloam and wash. And I went and washed, and I received sight.
3: Then said they unto him,
6: Where is he?
3: He said,
9: I know not.
3: They brought to the Pharisees him that aforetime was blind. And it was the Sabbath day when Jesus made the clay and opened his eyes. Then again the Pharisees also asked him how he had received his sight. He said unto them,
9: He put clay upon mine eyes, and I washed, and do see.
3: Therefore said some of the Pharisees,
10: This man is not of God, because he keepeth not the Sabbath day.
3: Others said,
11: How can a man that is a sinner do such miracles?
3: And there was a division among them. They say unto the blind man again,
12: What sayest thou of him that he hath opened thine eyes?
3: He said,
9: He is a prophet.
3: But the Jews did not believe concerning him that he had been blind and received his sight until they called the parents of him that had received his sight. And they asked them, saying,

0: Is this your son who ye say was born blind? How then doth he now see?
1: His parents answered them and said,
2: We know that this is our son, and that he was born blind. But by what means he now seeth, we know not. Or who hath opened his eyes, we know not.
3: He is of age. Ask him. He shall speak for himself.
1: These words spake his parents because they feared the Jews, for the Jews had agreed already that if any man did confess that he was Christ, he should be put out of the synagogue. Therefore said his parents, He is of age, ask him. Then again called they the man that was blind and said unto him,
0: Give God the praise, we know that this man is a sinner.
1: He answered and said,
4: Whether he be a sinner or no, I know not. One thing I know, that whereas I was blind, now I see.
1: Then said they to him again,
5: What did he to thee? How opened he thine eyes?
1: He answered them,
4: I have told you already, and ye did not hear. Wherefore would ye hear it again? Will ye also be his disciples?
1: Then they reviled him and said,
6: Thou art his disciple, but we are Moses' disciples. We know that God spake unto Moses. As for this fellow, we know not from whence he is.
1: The man answered and said unto them,
4: Why, herein is a marvelous thing, that ye know not from whence he is, and yet he hath opened mine eyes. Now we know that God heareth not sinners, but if any man be a worshipper of God and doeth his will, him he heareth. Since the world began, was it not heard that any man opened the eyes of one that was born blind? If this man were not of God, he could do nothing.
1: They answered and said unto him,
6: Thou wast altogether born in sins, and dost thou teach us?
1: And they cast him out. Jesus heard that they had cast him out, and when he had found him, he said unto him,
7: Dost thou believe on the Son of God?
1: He answered and said,
4: Who is he, Lord, that I might believe on him?
1: And Jesus said unto him,
7: Thou hast both seen him, and it is he that talketh with thee.
1: And he said,
4: Lord, I believe.
1: And he worshipped him. And Jesus said,
7: For judgment I am come into this world, that they which see not might see, and that they which see might be made blind.
1: And some of the Pharisees which were with him heard these words and said unto him,
8: Are we blind also?
1: Jesus said unto them,
7: If ye were blind, ye should have no sin. But now ye say, We see, therefore your sin remaineth.
0: Genesis chapter 21. And the Lord visited Sarah as he had said, and the Lord did unto Sarah as he had spoken. For Sarah conceived and bare Abraham a son in his old age, at the set time of which God had spoken to him. And Abraham called the name of his son that was born unto him, whom Sarah bare to him, Isaac. And Abraham circumcised his son Isaac, being 8 days old, as God had commanded him. And Abraham was 100 years old when his son Isaac was born unto him. And Sarah said,
3: God hath made me to laugh, so that all that hear will laugh with me.
0: And she said,
3: Who would have said unto Abraham that Sarah should have given children suck? For I have borne him a son in his old age.
0: And the child grew and was weaned. And Abraham made a great feast the same day that Isaac was weaned. And Sarah saw the son of Hagar the Egyptian, which she had borne unto Abraham, mocking. Wherefore she said unto Abraham,
3: Cast out this bondwoman and her son, for the son of this bondwoman shall not be heir with my son, even with Isaac.
0: And the thing was very grievous in Abraham's sight because of his son. And God said unto Abraham,
9: Let it not be grievous in thy sight because of the lad and because of thy bondwoman. In all that Sarah hath said unto thee, hearken unto her voice. For in Isaac shall thy seed be called, and also of the son of the bondwoman will I make a nation, because he is thy seed.
0: And Abraham rose up early in the morning and took bread and a bottle of water and gave it unto Hagar, putting it on her shoulder and the child, and sent her away. And she departed and wandered in the wilderness of Beersheba. And the water was spent in the bottle, and she cast the child under one of the shrubs. And she went and sat her down over against him a good way off, as it were a bowshot. For she said,
3: Let me not see the death of the child.
0: And she sat over against him, and lifted up her voice, and wept. And God heard the voice of the lad, and the angel of God called to Hagar out of heaven, and said unto her,
10: What aileth thee, Hagar? Fear not, for God hath heard the voice of the lad where he is. Arise, lift up the lad, and hold him in thine hand, for I will make him a great nation.
0: And God opened her eyes, and she saw a well of water, and she went and filled the bottle with water and gave the lad drink. And God was with the lad, and he grew and dwelt in the wilderness and became an archer. And he dwelt in the wilderness of Paran, and his mother took him a wife out of the land of Egypt. And it came to pass at that time that Abimelech and Phicol, the chief captain of his host, spake unto Abraham, saying,
2: God is with thee in all that thou doest. Now therefore swear unto me here by God that thou wilt not deal falsely with me, nor with my son, nor with my son's son, but according to the kindness that I have done unto thee, thou shalt do unto me, and to the land wherein thou hast sojourned.
0: And Abraham said,
11: I will swear.
0: And Abraham reproved Abimelech because of a well of water, which Abimelech's servants had violently taken away. And Abimelech said,
2: I wot not who hath done this thing, neither didst thou tell me, neither yet heard I of it, but today.
0: And Abraham took sheep and oxen and gave them unto Abimelech, and both of them made a covenant. And Abraham set 7 ewe lambs of the flock by themselves. And Abimelech said unto Abraham,
2: What mean these 7 ewe lambs which thou hast set by themselves?
0: And he said,
11: For these 7 ewe lambs shalt thou take of my hand, that they may be a witness unto me, that I have digged this well.
0: Wherefore he called that place Beersheba, because there they swear both of them. Thus they made a covenant at Beersheba. Then Abimelech rose up, and Phicol, the chief captain of his host, and they planted a grove in Beersheba, and called there on the name of the Lord, the everlasting God. And Abraham sojourned in the Philistines' land many days.
2: And it came to pass that, as he was praying in a certain place, when he ceased, one of his disciples said unto him,
12: Lord, teach us to pray, as John also taught his disciples.
2: And he said unto them,
13: When ye pray, say, Our Father which art in heaven, hallowed be thy name. Thy kingdom come, thy will be done, as in heaven so in earth. Give us day by day our daily bread, and forgive us our sins. For we also forgive everyone that is indebted to us. And lead us not into temptation, but deliver us from evil.
14: For we walk by faith, not by sight.
15: Here we are.
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17: Can I ring the bell?
18: May I ring the bell?
17: But I want to.
15: Well, somebody better, or we'll miss our visit with Mrs. G.
19: Hello. I'm glad to see you. I was listening for you. Come on in.
20: How about some stories?
19: Stories? Yes, I've got some specially for you. Zechariah and his wife Elizabeth were old. They were good people, they kept God's laws carefully, but ever since they'd been married, they'd asked God for a baby or two, one to start with, and no baby had ever arrived. Zechariah was a priest, and in his prayers, he had slipped in his prayer for a baby. So had his wife Elizabeth. Oh God, please send me a baby. But the years went by, prayers for other people were answered, but Elizabeth's prayer for a baby, Zechariah's prayer for a baby, no. Time passed, many years passed, and still no baby for Elizabeth. By this time, Elizabeth's

0: hair was white, and her face was wrinkled, though beautiful and calm. A little sad, perhaps. I do wish God would send me a baby, she sighed. Then one day, Zechariah announced to his wife that he had to go to Jerusalem to do temple duty again for a week. All of Zechariah's division of priests would have to do duty on this week. They were like a team. So, duties were given to each priest anew every morning. Lots were cast each morning to determine which priest should do what. Some duties were more like chores than others, but nobody grumbled so long as the duty fell to him by lot. Before dawn, one priest's duty was to climb to the highest pinnacle of the temple, taking his silver trumpet with him. There he had to stand away up there and watch for the dawn. And the moment he saw the first streaks of dawn in the sky, he must blow his three blasts on his silver trumpet. Listen, that's it. Now all the people in Jerusalem will stir and rub their eyes as the light comes in and get up and prepare to come to the great temple courts to worship. The priests have been up some time already. The first set of lots is cast and the priests scatter to their tasks. Some to sweep the great courts where worshippers will soon gather. Some to clear out the ashes from yesterday's sacrifice. Some to clean the brass candlestick and the brass bowls. The altar has to be scrubbed down too, and today's sacrifice must be prepared. Oh, there are 101 things to be done. Soon after this, the great temple doors swung open, and three priests blew blasts on their silver trumpets. People began to pour into the temple courts for worship. The next set of lots was cast, and what do you think? Zechariah was the priest chosen to go into the holy place to burn the incense before the Lord and to come out afterwards to bless all the people. Only once in a lifetime did this honor come to a priest, if ever. And at last, it was Zechariah's turn. Zechariah was soon to go into the very holiest place on earth, all by himself. Had his wife Elizabeth whispered in his ear, "If you're in the holiest place today, all by yourself with God, don't forget the baby." I don't know. They were so old, Zechariah and Elizabeth. Maybe they thought far too old by now. I don't know. The silver trumpet sounded again from the temple tower. Time to worship. The sacrifices were offered, and now the priest, Zechariah, moved into the holy place to burn incense before Jehovah. Fell on the crowd. Would the priest be all right in there? The scripture said that the priest was not to tarry in the holy place any longer than absolutely necessary, so as not to worry the people waiting and worshipping outside. While the incense burned, the people outside prayed and worshipped. When the priest came out again, a gentle, relieved sigh would go up from the waiting people. They'd know then that they were accepted, that God had forgiven their sins, if the priest came out again safe. Zechariah was in there, in the holy place, burning incense. Moments passed, minutes passed. Zechariah didn't come out. The crowd became uneasy. They didn't speak. Dread came upon them. What was happening to Zechariah? Inside the holy place, he stood burning the incense on the altar, when suddenly an angel appeared, standing right beside the altar. Zechariah was startled, terrified. "Don't be afraid," the angel said. "I have come to tell you that your prayer is answered. God has heard it. Your wife Elizabeth will have a son. This will give you both great joy and gladness. You're to call him John. He will prepare the way for Messiah. Messiah is coming soon." Zechariah said, "However can this happen to me? I'm old. My wife is old too. It's impossible. I need a sign." The angel said, "I am Gabriel. I've come from the very presence of God to bring you this message of good news. And you just don't believe me. Sign you'll have, though. Until the baby is born, you won't be able to speak a word. You will be dumb. My words will certainly come true." Well, Zechariah was dumbstruck, sure enough. And the angel Gabriel went on his way. The eyes of all the people were fixed on the beautiful drape that hung over the entrance into the holy place. It was a lovely piece of work, that drape. Every known flower was embroidered on it, and many fruits, all in gorgeous colours. But their eyes weren't admiring the drape. They were anxious eyes. Their priest was in there such a long time. Eventually the drape moved and Zechariah emerged from the holy place. The crowd sighed with relief to see him. But he couldn't utter one word of blessing. He had to use gestures only to bless the huge crowd in front of him. The people were very impressed with this, though. They knew he had seen a vision. Zechariah stayed on in Jerusalem at the temple until his duties were finished. Then he went home again. He had great news for Elizabeth, his wife, but he wouldn't be able to tell her. He couldn't speak. Will he write her a note? We shall hear what happened.
1: I see we still have time for just one more short story, Mrs. G. How about it?
0: In Ireland, there was a rather eccentric landlord on whose vast estates there lived a number of very needy tenants. This wealthy landlord became a Christian, and he was anxious to make clear to his tenants just how simple it is to trust God and take him at his word. So, he had notices posted up in prominent places where they were bound to be seen by all his tenants. These notices stated that on a given day he would be in his office down by the lodge gates from 10 o'clock in the morning until 12 noon. During that time, he would be prepared to pay the debts of all who would bring their unpaid bills to him. For days, the notices were the cause of much excitement. All the tenants were talking about the extraordinary offer. Some said it was a joke. Others said, there must be a catch in it somewhere. A few even declared that the landlord must be going out of his mind. For, said they, who ever heard of a sane man making such an offer? When the announced day came, many people were seen making their way to the office. By 10 o'clock, a great crowd had gathered round the door. Promptly at 10, the landlord and his secretary moved to the gate. They got out of the carriage and, without a word to anyone, went into the office and closed the door. Outside, a great discussion had begun. It became more vehement every minute. Was there anything in it? Did the landlord really mean it? Would he make a fool of anyone who took his bills in? Some insisted that it really was the landlord's actual signature at the foot of the notices, and surely he wouldn't dishonor his name. But a whole hour passed, and no one had gone in to present his claim. If one suggested that someone venture in first, he would be met by the angry response, I don't owe so very much, I'm not going first. Let someone who owes a lot go first. So the precious moments slipped by. Finally, when it was nearly 12 o'clock, an old couple from the farthest bounds of the estate came hobbling along arm in arm. The old man had a bundle of bills clutched tightly in his hand. In quavering tones, he asked, Is it true that the landlord is paying the debts of all who come today?
2: He ain't paid none yet, one said. Oh, we just think it's a cruel joke, said another.
0: The old man's face fell, and his wife's eyes filled with tears.
2: Oh, so it's all a mistake, the old man sighed. We hoped it was true, and we thought it would be so good to be able to die free of debt.
0: So they turned to hobble back home again, when someone said,
2: Nobody's been in to see the landlord yet. Say, why don't you go in? And if he pays your bills, come out quickly and tell us, and we'll go in too.
0: The old folks hesitated a moment. Then timidly they went towards the office door. The old man opened it, and they went in. They were graciously received.
2: We have come because of the landlord's notice, the old man said to the secretary. Is it really true that the landlord will pay our debts today? The old lady asked. Do you really think the landlord would deceive you? The secretary asked. Let me have your bills. So the bills were given to the landlord, who willingly and graciously signed a check to cover the whole debt. The old couple were overwhelmed with gratitude and started to leave the office. But the secretary said, "Oh, just be seated. You must stay here till the office closes at noon." The old couple explained that the crowd outside was waiting to hear what had happened. But the landlord said, "No, you took me at my word. Your debts are paid. They must do the same if they want their debts paid." So the minutes passed. Outside, the people talked and speculated and moved restlessly about watching the shut door. But no one lifted the latch to go in. At exactly noon, the office door opened and the old couple came out first. "Did the landlord keep his word?" the crowd asked. "Yes, here's his check, and it's as good as gold." "Why didn't you come out and tell us?" The crowd was angry. "He said that we must wait inside and that you must come as we did and take him at his word." A moment later, the landlord and his secretary came out and hurried to the carriage. The whole crowd pressed about them, holding out hands full of personal bills. "Oh, won't you pay our bills for us too, as you did for the old folks? Please!" "It's too late now," the landlord said. "I was willing and ready to pay your bills if only you had come. I gave you every opportunity. I would have paid for you all, but you would not believe me." Then the landlord told them how God had offered to pay the debt of every sinner. He likened the happenings of the morning to the way that men treat God's offer of salvation. He pleaded with his tenants that they would not leave accepting God's offer of forgiveness until it too was too late. The Bible says, "Now is the accepted time. Now is the day of salvation."
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4: Just how naturally was the peppered moth selected? Next on today's Creation Moment. And now, here's our Creation Moment host, Ian Taylor.
5: Just about every public school biology textbook includes the example of the peppered moth. The moth is used as a prime example of natural selection. Supposedly, as the trees in English countryside began to be covered with coal pollution in the mid-1800s, the light-coloured tree trunks became darker. The peppered moth exists in two varieties, black and white, and was said to rest on the tree trunks. As the trunks turned black, the white variety was more easily seen and picked off by the birds, leaving the black variety to multiply. Students were told that this was natural selection in action. But since the 1980s, numerous studies of moth populations and how they live have called the use of the peppered moth as an example of evolution into serious question. Several additional population studies in polluted and unpolluted forests show little correlation between whether there are lighter or darker moths. After pollution control laws went into effect in England, the population of dark moths decreased in the north but increased in the south. Worse is the fact that these moths do not rest on the tree trunks, but remain hidden under the branches higher in the tree. The moths in the famous photograph of a pair of moths resting on a tree, shown in every biology textbook, were actually glued to the tree trunk to provide the picture. Well, let's not give away the treasures of the truth, God's inherent word, for the false treasure of the earthly theories which deny our Creator.
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7: Welcome to the Mercy Minute from mercyships.org. More than four decades ago, Don and Dion Stevens began Mercy Ships with a simple desire: to follow the model of Jesus by serving those who had been forgotten. Since then, Mercy Ships has grown in remarkable ways. Today, we're blessed to have two state-of-the-art hospital ships serving in Africa, supported by 16 national offices around the globe and thousands of volunteers. But when co-founder Dion was recently asked about her biggest hope for the future of our mission, her answer wasn't about growth. It wasn't about more ships or more surgeries. It was about remaining faithful to God's calling. She said, "My biggest hope is that we continue to follow the model of Jesus. 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It's that this hospital is a great vehicle for demonstrating the love of God." Browse to mercyships.org.
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9: Now a look at your afternoon weather on Bakersfield Christian Talk Radio. Mostly sunny today with a high near 95 and lows around 64. Sunny tomorrow with a high of 92 and lows around 66. For your Saturday, sunny with a high near 95 and lows around 68. And for Sunday, mostly sunny with a high near 97 and lows around 69. That's your afternoon weather on Bakersfield Christian Talk Radio.
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11: 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Ida would have liked to jump on the first ship bound for the United States and begin her medical studies, but her mother was not yet well enough to assume all her responsibilities. Ida's parents urged their daughter to stay with them for a while longer instead of returning to America right away. Ida agreed to do so and helped out wherever she could. But now she had a real interest in the people around her. She worked hard to learn the intricacies of the language and better understand the culture around her. In 1892, about the time Ida hoped to be free to return to the United States, Uncle Jared, his wife, and his daughter Dixie went back to the United States for a 2-year furlough. This created a crisis. There was no one to run the medical mission at Vellore. Eventually, it was decided that Ida and her parents should move there, leaving Henry to run the work at Tindivanum. In Vellore, Ida would manage the daily running of the mission station while her father traveled between there and Tindivanum carrying on his medical work. Ida was happy enough to move to Vellore, though she did wish she were going home and not Dixie. How ironic it seemed to Ida that just a year ago, she had been the one bursting to leave India while Dixie wanted to stay forever in some forgotten little village. Now Dixie was on her way to the United States, and Ida was staying behind in India to take over her responsibilities. The town of Vellore was a pleasant place to live. It had about 40,000 people, and since it was the center for the British colonial government for the North Arcot district, there were many English people among its population. There was even a British judge and police superintendent, and an English club where British citizens could play polo, croquet, and card games. Although none of these things interested Ida, she liked to go to the club to speak English and catch up on the latest world news. Vellore, which was much cleaner than Tindivanam, sat in a valley surrounded by rocky hills. Whenever she could, Ida would walk up into the hills, breathing in the fresh, crisp air. Her cousin, Dr. Lou Scudder, worked in Ranipet, just 10 miles away, and sometimes Ida walked there to see him. Within a month, Ida found herself slipping into Dixie's shoes. Dixie had run 2 schools for Hindu girls, with a combined enrollment of 200 girls. Ida loved working with the girls. However, in September 1892, the enrollment plummeted. It all started when Lakshmi, one of the brightest Brahmin students, did not return to school after a lunch break. Ida was a little concerned about this, and she sent a servant around to find out what the problem was. The servant soon returned with the news that Lakshmi was not at home and that her parents had not seen her since that morning. More inquiries were made, but no one had heard or seen anything of the 10-year-old. Ida hoped that she had just wandered off on her own for a while, but deep down, she knew that was unlikely. Lakshmi loved to come to school. The night passed, and still there was no word of Lakshmi. Another day and night passed, and Ida became frantic, trying to imagine what could have happened. Lakshmi's parents, while they did not know what had happened to her, certainly had suspicions as to why something terrible had befallen their daughter. They believed it was because they had committed 2 great sins. First, they had allowed their daughter to acquire knowledge when that was a man's role. And second, and worse, they had allowed her to go to a Christian school. They told Ida it was no wonder the gods were punishing them. Soon the entire town knew why Lakshmi's parents thought she was missing, and one by one, the Hindu girls stopped coming to school. Their parents feared that they too might disappear without a trace. A month after Lakshmi's disappearance, Ida learned that her parents had received a postcard informing them that their daughter's body was at the bottom of a well on the north side of town. Sure enough, that is where the body was found. The police superintendent investigated the murder, and it turned out that 4 men had been looking for buried treasure. They were unable to locate any, and so they offered up Lakshmi, who was named after the goddess of prosperity, as a human sacrifice to the goddess, in the hope that she would tell them where treasure was hidden. The murder and the reason for it sickened Ida. She was furious that the men had not only killed one of her best students, but also frightened many other promising girls out of the opportunity of receiving an education. The next 2 years sped by as Ida continued her work. Before long, Uncle Jared, his wife, and Dixie returned to Vellore. By now, it was time for Ida's parents to take a furlough, and so arrangements were made for the 3 of them to sail back to the United States together in the fall of 1894. Ida's brother Henry accompanied them. He had decided to return to the United States and study to become an ordained minister, after which he hoped to again return to India. When they set sail on the journey to America, Ida could hardly believe she had been in India for 4 years. As the journey progressed, Ida often sat on deck. The ship rocked gently beneath her as she considered how she was going to pay for her education. From talks with her cousin Lou, she knew that medical school would cost about $150 a year. But all the money Ida had amounted to about $10, and she knew her parents did not have much more. It was wonderful to be home again when the ship finally docked in New York. Ida's parents set up house in New Brunswick, New Jersey, where brothers Charles and Walter then joined Henry and Ida. Soon, the three brothers all set about earning theology degrees, but it took Ida a little longer to start her career. In June the following year, Ida found herself in front of the Women's Auxiliary Board of the Reformed Church. The board was debating whether it was appropriate to send a single female doctor to work in India. The debate seemed endless, despite Ida's description of the unforgettable night when three women died because there was no female doctor to treat them. Many women on the auxiliary board were concerned. Only 50 years had passed since Elizabeth Blackwell had become the first woman doctor in the United States, and many people were still not comfortable with the idea of a woman doing a man's job. Eventually, one of the younger women, Kate Ferlinghuysen, stood up. "Enough of this," she said. "If Ida Scudder feels called to work in India, then I move we give her an education and send her there." And with that, she unclipped her purse and pulled out a banknote. "And here," she said, waving the bill, "is the first $10. Other women nodded in agreement, and soon a resolution was passed allowing the mission to sponsor Ida through medical school. Ida planned to attend the Women's Medical College in Philadelphia, one of only a handful of accredited colleges that accepted women, and one of the best. The top medical schools, like Cornell, did not accept any women into their programs. Ida started on her degree in the spring of 1896. It was a 4-year course, and she was eager to get working, as she would be at least 30 before she saw India again. Medical school did not prove easy for Ida. She soon found that her education at Northfield Seminary had not provided a good foundation for medical school, not to mention the fact that she had forgotten much of what she had learned there anyway. Undeterred, Ida joined a sorority, and the women studied together and encouraged each other along. One by one, she passed her courses, gaining confidence as she went. As 1897 began to draw to a close, Ida's parents felt well-rested and ready to return to their posts in India. By now, Henry had finished his studies and married a local New Brunswick girl named Margaret Burham, and the young couple was going to accompany Dr. and Mrs. Scudder back. Christmas 1897 represented the last chance for the Scudder family to be together for at least 4 years. Everyone made the effort to meet at a summer cottage on Shelter Island in Long Island Sound. Ida was overjoyed to see everyone again. Her brother John and his wife and children came by train from California, and Lewis and his family traveled from Nebraska, where they still lived on the farm. It turned out to be a Christmas to remember. Despite the cold water, Ida and her brothers swam every day, with Ida covering a mile before breakfast. There were clam bakes and yacht races, tennis matches, and hikes across the island. But for Ida, it all ended too quickly, and it was soon time to say goodbye to her father, mother, and brothers. When Ida returned to Philadelphia, surprising news awaited that took her mind off her family. Cornell Medical College, one of the most prestigious colleges in America, had been given an endowment for $1.5 million on one condition: that the school accept women students. Everyone at the Women's Medical College of Philadelphia was soon asking the same question. If Cornell opened to women, who among them would be brave enough to be in the first graduating class? It did not take Ida long to decide she wanted to transfer to Cornell. Cornell Medical College was located in New York City, and there were much better clinical opportunities in New York. Ida also hoped that there would be more emphasis on tropical diseases there. When Cornell finally opened its doors to women, Ida and her roommate Nell Bartholomew rode their bicycles to New York City to transfer for their final year of school. This meant a lot of extra work for Ida and Nell, as they both had to complete the first 3 years of clinical labs as well as keep up with all the normal final year requirements. At first, it was difficult for Ida to concentrate on her studies. Only a handful of women were at Cornell, and the male students whistled and stamped their feet whenever they came into a room. However, after a while, the men tired of such taunting, and things calmed down. Although there was not as much emphasis on tropical diseases as Ida would have liked, her father's weekly letters kept her up to date on what was happening in India. Cholera had reached epidemic proportions in southern India, and hundreds of Ida's father's patients were dying every week. Many weird rumors were spread about how the disease started. One of these rumors was that a touch from a Western doctor was all it took to catch the disease. As a result, for several months, Dr. Scudder had sticks and stones thrown at him whenever he left the mission compound. Despite this, he wrote to Ida and told her of an ambitious program he dreamed of: to inoculate the local people against cholera. It was a procedure that had been known for only a few months. Ida's father was convinced that inoculation would save thousands of lives, and so he arranged for the government surgeon to pay a visit to Vellore. He then gathered all the local Christians together and explained to them how the inoculation worked. Wanting to be sure they understood how simple it was, Dr. Scudder rolled up his own sleeve and was the first person in South India to be inoculated against cholera. Many brave Christians followed his example. Within weeks, the next wave of cholera spread through the region. However, because they had been inoculated, the Christians did not catch the disease. Suddenly, Dr. Scudder was mobbed wherever he went, not by hostile crowds, but by people wanting the inoculation themselves. Ida was glad to read about this. The approach of the turn of the 20th century was proving to be a time of great medical breakthroughs, and she wanted to learn as much about them all as she could. In the middle of the year, Ida had the opportunity to say hello and goodbye to Dr. Louisa Hart. Dr. Hart was a young Canadian woman who had been recruited by Ida's cousin in Ranipet, Dr. Lou Scudder. She had traveled to New York to catch a ship to India. Meeting Louisa Hart made Ida even more anxious to return to India herself. Perhaps, she hoped, they might be able to work together sometime soon. To add more excitement, Ida's brother Walter had fallen in love with Ida's roommate, Nell, and the two of them announced their engagement. The couple intended to go to India after their wedding, making three female doctors who planned to serve there. Ida could hardly believe how blessed she was to have her best friend marry her brother. And, as if that were not enough, Annie Hancock, Ida's friend from Northfield Seminary, had applied to the mission board to go with Ida to India. The final year of medical college continued, and Ida was so busy she hardly had time to think. She spent her clinical assessment delivering babies in the slums on the Lower East Side. Then finally, in June 1899, it was all over. Ida had taken her last exam, and now all she had to do was wait for the results. She hoped and prayed she had passed. In the meantime, she moved out of the college dorm and into a house on 56th Street that was owned by an elderly spinster, Catherine Van Nest, the woman's auxiliary secretary for India. Ida planned to stay with Catherine until November, when she planned to sail back to India, hopefully with Annie Hancock. Much to her relief, Ida learned in July that she had passed her exams. She was now Dr. Ida Sophia Scudder. Now that Ida was a doctor, the mission directors had a new assignment to keep her busy until she sailed for India. It was an assignment that both surprised and delighted her. In the short time Dr. Louisa Hart had been in Ranipet, she had seen for herself the terrible situation the women of India found themselves in, and she had come to her own conclusion. There should be a hospital for women in Vellore. The mission agreed, and now it was Ida's job to raise the $8,000 necessary to build and supply the hospital. $8,000! Ida gulped at the huge amount that needed to be raised. But at the same time, she was thrilled by the whole idea of raising the money. With three female doctors and an assistant like Annie Hancock, her mind buzzed with the things that could be done through the hospital. Ida set to work right away, making lists of people to call on and drawing up charts of facts and figures. She found that in India, there was one doctor for every 9,500 people, whereas in the United States, there was one doctor for every 500 people. No wonder, she concluded, that the life expectancy for Indians was 26 years, while life expectancy for Americans was 54 years. India desperately needed more hospitals and more doctors to staff them, and especially a hospital for women. Ida found few people who were interested in hearing about plans to build a hospital for women in far-off India, and fewer still who were willing to make a donation toward it. With just 10 days left before she was due to set sail for India, she had only a few $100 in hand that she had collected, not nearly enough to make a start on the project. Still, Ida would not give up. She felt sure that God meant for them to have a hospital for women and that the money would come somehow. On Saturday night, a week before she was to leave, Ida sat alone in the front room. Catherine came in carrying two cups of coffee. "You look like you need some cheering up," Catherine handing Ida a cup. "I do," Ida admitted. "It's so frustrating. I have given my presentation 100 times, but no one seems to care. Is there something wrong with it? Aren't I putting things the right way? I just wish I could take people to India and show them, let them see the misery and need." I know, Catherine replied, patting Ida's leg. "Sometimes God has strange ways of doing things. You mustn't give up." She walked over to her desk and picked up a piece of paper. "In fact," she continued, "I have an idea. I received this church bulletin in the mail today from the collegiate church down the street. They are having a missionary society meeting this Monday morning. Perhaps you could speak to them all. I know their president well. Her name is Miss Tabor, and she lives a block from here." Before Ida could say anything, Catherine had picked up a pen and started writing. "In fact, my dear, I will write you a note of introduction right now, and you can pay her a visit this evening." Ida ran upstairs to freshen up and returned to find Catherine waiting with her hat and shawl. "I'll be praying while you're gone," she said with a twinkle in her eye. As she hurried down 56th Street, Ida hoped for the best. Surely God was going to answer her prayers for a hospital that night. She stopped at the right address and rang the doorbell. A maid answered, and Ida handed her the letter of introduction. Soon, an elderly woman appeared at the door.
12: "I'm Miss Tabor," the woman said, holding out her hand. "Please come in and tell me what it is you want."
11: Ida was led through the hallway into a sitting room where an old man was reading a newspaper. The man barely looked up as Miss Tabor said,
12: "This is my brother-in-law, Mr. Robert Shell. I am sure he will excuse us."
11: With that, she walked on into the adjoining library and asked the maid to bring them tea. Once they were settled into matching leather armchairs, Ida told Miss Tabor all about the plans for the hospital in Velour. She described the terrible night when the three women had died and the joy it would be to save mothers and their babies. She described how her father operated on men and boys out in the open with nothing but a sheet for an operating table. When she was finished, Miss Tabor smiled.
12: "Well, dear," she said, "you certainly have a passion for your cause. But I'm afraid to tell you that the Collegiate Church already sponsors many missionary projects."
11: She shook her head, and Ida had to fight to keep the tears from welling up in her eyes. Miss Tabor continued,
12: "However, I see no harm in your presenting the need for a hospital to the Mission Society meeting on Monday morning. How about meeting me there at 9:15? You never know, they might vote to give you several $100.
11: As Ida thanked Miss Tabor for her time and got up to leave, she felt like a balloon that had just been pricked. She stumbled past Mr. Shell and out the door into the fresh air. Instead of going directly back to the house, Ida walked blocks out of her way. She needed time to calm down. But no matter how fast she walked, she could not stop thinking about the words. "They might vote to give you several $100. Several $100 was a drop in the bucket compared to the needs of Indian women. Ida had been sure that the visit to Miss Tabor was the answer to her problems raising money for the hospital. But it turned out to be just the same as so many other visits, a promise to listen and not much more. Ida wondered whether she should return to India without the money or stay behind in the United States and keep trying to raise it. She prayed about what to do, but no answer came. We hope you've enjoyed Ida Scudder, Healing Bodies, Touching Hearts by Janet and Jeff Benj. 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
16: Of all the cities during Abram's time, Sodom in the Jordan Valley was probably the most beautiful.
17: Luxuriant tropical vegetation flourished here. Here was the home of the palm tree, the olive, and the vine. Flowers shed their fragrance throughout the year. Rich harvests clothe the fields. Flocks and herds cover the encircling hills. Treasures of the east adorned the rich palaces. Caravans of the desert brought precious stores to supply Saddam's busy marts of trade. The people of Saddam had little need to labor. They lived in luxury and

0: Sodom were so evil and wicked that God had no choice but to destroy them, lest their influence and wickedness spread throughout the entire world. The last night of Sodom was approaching. She was to be destroyed on the morrow. Already clouds of vengeance cast their shadows over the city. But the people perceived it not. That last day was like any other day that had come and gone. Evening fell upon a scene of loveliness and security. A landscape of unrivaled beauty was bathed in the rays of the setting sun. The coolness of eventide had called forth the inhabitants of the city, and the pleasure-seeking throngs were passing to and fro, intent upon the enjoyment of the hour. Lot was just wrapping his cloak about him, preparing to take his usual evening walk to the city gate.
1: Every evening you go to the gate. You sit there doing what? Talking, I suppose. Talking. Can't you stay home with me just one evening?
2: I consider it my duty to sit at the city gate every evening.
1: Your duty? To whom? And what? Oh, next you'll be telling me that you have been appointed as a welcoming committee to welcome every visitor to Sodom and loudly proclaim the merits and advantages of living in Sodom.
2: I am a welcoming committee. Yes, a self-appointed committee. Not to applaud the merits of Sodom, but rather to protect the visitors from the evils of Sodom. As a representative of the God of heaven, it is my duty to warn and protect the stranger entering Sodom. Ah, well, dear, I'll be home soon after dark.
0: Lot took his accustomed place at the city gate, little realizing the imminent danger facing Sodom and its people.
2: Good evening, neighbor.
3: Oh, good evening, Lot. Your wife and family are well and happy, I hope.
2: Oh, yes, yes, thank you. Unusual lot of traffic this evening. People going to or coming from a cooling dip in the river. There are very few, if any, visitors. Wait. Those two look like strangers. Yes, they are. Greetings, friends. You are strangers?
4: We are.
2: Well, welcome to Sodom. My name is Lot, and may I be so bold as to invite you to my home as overnight guests?
4: Thank you, sir, but we will abide in the streets.
2: In the street? Oh, but you mustn't. It isn't safe.
4: You mean to say that it would be dangerous for us to remain in the street?
2: I'm ashamed of it, sir, but it's the truth. Roving bands of young people, sometimes they're not all so young, roam the streets looking for strangers to molest and rob, and sometimes even kill. I insist that you accept the protection and hospitality of my home for the night.
4: We're strangers. Why are you so interested in us?
2: It's a part of my religion. Lessons I learned at the feet of my Uncle Abram. I cannot leave you to the mercy of the rabble.
4: All right, Lot. We will accept your kind invitation.
1: You gentlemen go in the front room, please. Visit while I do up the dinner dishes and prepare your beds.
2: Yes, gentlemen. Come with me, if you will, please. Just be seated. Anywhere.
4: You have a nice home here, Lot.
2: Oh, it's comfortable. We like it.
4: From what you said at the gate, we gather that the people of Sodom are wicked.
2: Oh, indeed they are, sir. It's not safe to be outside after dark. I doubt if the people at the time of the flood were any more wicked when God destroyed them.
4: Are you suggesting that God might destroy Sodom?
2: No, not necessarily.
4: Can you tell us why the people of this city are more wicked than the people of other cities?
2: The people are idle, sir. They have nothing to do. Idleness is the greatest curse that can come to man. Vice and crime are the products of idleness. It enfeebles the mind and debases the soul. Satan lies in ambush for the idle.
4: Excuse me, Lot, but do I not hear a crowd of people just outside the door?
2: Yes. I know why they're here, what they want. We must have been observed at the city gate. They know I have brought you here, and they've come to harm you. If you'll excuse me, I'll go outside and try to stop them.
5: Hey, Lot! Lot, you have two men in there, two strangers. Bring them out, and we'll deal with them.
6: I beg you, brethren, do not do this wickedness.
5: As strangers, men, please, be a little more quiet so I can talk to Lot. Quiet. Are you a judge over us, Lot, that you call us wicked? Be careful, lest we do worse to you than to those men. Now, men, listen to me. Lot himself is not one of us. He's an Israelite. I say we should treat him as a stranger. Now, let's rush in on him and tear him limb from limb. You ready?
7: Quick, Lot, inside. I call down blindness upon all of you.
2: Oh, you smote those people out there.

0: I perceive you are angels, messengers from God.
1: Yes, Lot. We are come to destroy Sodom, because the cry of them is waxen great before the face of the Lord.
0: Destroy Sodom?
1: Even as the people of Noah's day were destroyed because of their great wickedness, so shall Sodom be destroyed. But fear not, Lot, for we will protect and save you and all the members of your family who will flee with you from wicked Sodom. For God will not destroy Sodom, nor the earth at the end of all things, except he first provide salvation and a way of escape.
0: Do I have time to find and warn my married daughters and their husbands?
1: If you will do so without delay, yes.
0: I will go immediately.
2: Sodom be destroyed? Why, Father, how gullible you are. You and your superstitions, fears.
0: Sodom has passed the limit of divine forbearance. Oh,
3: nonsense. I don't see any evidence of danger. Everything's exactly as it's been for years and years. Sodom be destroyed?
0: Oh, I beg you, forsake Sodom and come with me to salvation.
2: Sodom is a wonderful place. Where else would we be as well off as we are here?
3: Well, we're rich. We have great possessions. Leave them here. Oh, no, my deluded father-in-law.
4: Lot returned sorrowfully to his home and told the story of his unbelieving daughters and sons-in-law. Then the angels bade Lot arise and take his wife and two unmarried daughters and flee the city while there was yet time. But Lot delayed. It was hard to forsake his luxurious home and all the wealth acquired by the labors of his life and to go forth a destitute wanderer. Stupefied with sorrow, he lingered, loath to depart. The heavenly messengers took Lot and his wife and two daughters by the hand and led them out of the city.
1: Escape for your lives. Look not behind thee. Neither stay thou in all the plain, lest thou be consumed.
4: And the angels turned back to Sodom to accomplish their work of destruction.
0: We must hurry. Forge onward. And we must not look back, lest we be consumed.
5: Oh, I don't want to leave Sodom. My daughters are back there. My social ties. Everything I've ever had or wanted is in Sodom. I want to go back. My heart is there. I will take just one last look and...
0: My dear, you look back. You longed for Sodom and you have perished with it. A pillar of salt.
4: That morning, as the sun arose, it showered Sodom and its awakening inhabitants with delight and the prospects of peace and prosperity. Sodom was as it had always been. The stir of active life began in the streets. Men went their various ways, intent on business or pleasures of the day. The sons-in-law of Lot were making merry at the fears and warnings of the weak-minded old man. Suddenly, the tempest broke. Brimstone and fire rained out of heaven. Sodom's palaces and temples, costly dwellings, gardens and vineyards, and the gay, pleasure-seeking throngs, all were consumed. The sights of Sodom and Gomorrah became a desolation, a place never to be built up or inhabited, a witness to all future generations of the certainty of God's judgments upon transgression.

0: And the Lord appeared to Abram and promised him a son by his wife Sarai. Moreover, the Lord changed Abram's name to Abraham, and his wife's name he changed to Sarah. And Sarah conceived and bare a son.
1: Oh, what a noise. What a lot of noise for such a little one. What's the matter? You can't be hungry. Oh, so you want to hold my thumb. Well, there you are. Hold it as long as you want.
2: Well, what are you two doing?
1: He's squeezing my thumb. You should feel how strong he is. And just look at those strong little hands of his.
2: Well, I'm glad we named him Isaac. He's certainly living up to the meaning of the name, laughter.
1: And to think that I am a father in my old age, me.
2: Oh, Abraham, I'm so proud and happy.
1: What about me? 100 years old. Isn't every man who can become a father when he's 100?
0: And little Isaac grew and was weaned. And Abraham made a great feast the same day that Isaac was weaned. Abraham had invited all of his friends and neighbors, and how they enjoyed the celebration. But there were two guests in whom the occasion aroused nothing but bitterness. Hagar and her son Ishmael, now a lad of 16.
3: Listen to them laugh, Mother.
4: It's enough to turn my stomach. Did your father give a feast for you? He certainly didn't. Did his friends and neighbors fuss over you like they're doing over Isaac? No.
3: Just look at the presents they brought him.
4: And things were going so well. There you were, all set to become Abraham's heir. You would have been rich. You would have had an easy life. And me, too, as your mother. I would have enjoyed the respect of all and been comfortable in my old age.
3: Instead, along comes little Isaac and we're out in the cold.
4: I could strangle him.
3: Oh, not so loud. Someone will hear us.
4: I don't care. Let them hear. Oh, just look at that baby. Puny little thing as compared to you when you were a baby. Well, maybe we'll be lucky. Maybe he won't live long. Then everything will be the same as before.
3: We can hope so.
0: And Sarah saw the son of Hagar, the Egyptian, which she had borne unto Abraham, mocking.
2: Abraham, you must send Ishmael and Hagar away at once. Their hearts are full of evil because of Isaac. Isaac is your true son, Abraham, and heir. Ishmael shall have no part of my son's inheritance.
1: Oh, but Sarah, to send them away would be unjust. After all, Ishmael is my son, too.
2: Then do it for my sake, Abraham. If you love me, you must send them away.
0: And the thing was very grievous in Abraham's sight because of his son Ishmael. He prayed to God for guidance, and God said unto him,
5: Let it not be grievous in thy sight because of the lad and because of Hagar. In all that Sarah hath said unto thee, hearken unto her voice. For in Isaac shall thy seed be called, and also of Ishmael, the son of Hagar, will I make a nation, because he is thy
0: seed. And Abraham rose up early in the morning and took bread and a bottle of water and gave it unto Hagar, putting it on her shoulder and the child, and sent her away. And she departed and wandered in the wilderness of Beersheba.
3: Oh, give me another drink of water, Mother.
4: Go easy now. There's only a little left.
3: Water, Mother. Give me some more water.
4: There isn't any more.
3: Oh, there must be. Please, give me some.
4: Oh, I wish I could. All the water's gone.
3: Water, Mother. Water. Water.
4: There isn't any. It's all gone.
0: At length, Ishmael could go on no longer and collapsed. Hagar dragged him into the shade of a desert shrub and sat down herself some distance away, not wanting to see the boy die. And God heard the groans of the boy and his mother's weeping, and the angel of the Lord called to Hagar out of heaven.
5: What aileth thee, Hagar? Fear not, for God hath heard the voice of the lad where he is. Arise, lift up the lad, and hold him in thine hand, for I will make him a great nation.
0: And God opened Hagar's eyes, and she saw a well of water. And she went and filled the bottle with water and gave Ishmael to drink. Thus God saved the life of Hagar and Ishmael, her son, and he grew up to be a strong young man who earned his livelihood as a hunter. In due time, Ishmael married an Egyptian and became the father of the Arab people.

0: And it came to pass, while Isaac was still a lad, that God spoke unto Abraham and said,
1: Abraham,
2: behold, here am I.
1: Take now thy son, thine only son, Isaac, whom thou lovest, and get thee into the land of Moriah, and offer him there for a burnt offering upon one of the mountains which I will show unto thee.
2: Offer Isaac as a burnt offering? But he's gone. Sacrifice my son? God has repeatedly promised me that through Isaac I shall become the father of a great nation. Then why does he ask me to do this terrible thing? How can I slay my own son? I love God and I want to obey him. But sacrifice my own son? I don't understand why God would ask me to do it, but I believe in God. I know he is righteous. His way is the right way, so I will obey him and sacrifice Isaac. Isaac?
3: Yes?
2: Wake up, son. I've decided to go to Moriah to make a burnt offering there to God. I want you to come with me.
3: Yes, Father.
2: We'll take two servants with us, a donkey, food and water, and firewood for the altar.
3: I'll get right up and eat breakfast, and then I'll see to it everything is in readiness.
2: Oh, no, son. We're going right now. We're not even going to wait for breakfast. Don't waken your mother. She's sleeping. Let her sleep.
3: But it's a long way to Moriah, Father. May I say goodbye to Mother?
2: No, son. You see, she doesn't know we're going, and she wouldn't let us go if she knew.
3: Oh, all right, Father. I'll get up quickly and be ready to go in a few minutes.
0: Isaac was cheerful during the 3 days' journey to Moriah, but not so with Abraham. His mind was in a turmoil. How could he tell Isaac that he was to be sacrificed on the altar a burnt offering?
2: I have got to do it, but how? When?
0: On the third day, Abraham lifted up his eyes and saw the place afar off. And he said unto his servants,
2: Wait here with the donkey. My son and I will go on alone to worship the Lord on top of yonder mountain.
4: The firewood, sir. Shall not one of us go with you to carry it?
3: I'll carry it, Father.
2: There, son, the altar's finished. Place the firewood on top and we're ready for the offering.
3: Father, I think we forgot something. We have the wood and the firebrand to light it. But we have no lamb for the sacrifice.
2: God will provide himself a lamb for the offering.
3: Oh, well, everything's ready. Where is the lamb?
2: Isaac, my son, the Lord God of heaven appeared to me and commanded me to come here and make this sacrifice. And he commanded me to offer as the sacrifice you, my son.
3: Me? I am to be the sacrifice? Oh, Father!
2: Yes, my son. How can God ask me to do this?
3: I don't know, Father. I'm afraid, but we believe in God. We worship him. We love him. We must obey him.
2: But to sacrifice my own son?
3: You must, Father. It's God's will, and you must obey him.
2: Sacrifice? My own son, the son of promise.
3: But God knows best, Father.
2: I am unable to understand God's request. But he has a purpose somewhere, sometime, perhaps.
3: Father, tie my hands. Here, Take this rope and tie my hands behind me.
2: My son, are you willing to obey God, even if it means your life?
3: Yes, Father. We must obey God. Here's the rope. Tie it around my wrist. Hurry, before I lose my courage. A little tighter. There, now tie my hands behind my back.
2: Oh, your mother will die of a broken heart.
3: Tell Mother that I love her, Father, and my last thoughts were of her.
2: Oh, how can this be God's plan?
3: Help me upon the altar, Father.
2: You are a good, obedient son.
3: There. Now take the knife, Father, and make the sacrifice as God has commanded.
2: Oh, God, help me.
3: God has promised to sacrifice his son for mankind. You can do no less, Father.
2: Oh, God in heaven, help me. Help me.
3: Take the knife, Father. Obey God.
0: As Abraham took the knife, the birds hushed their singing. All nature seemed to await with abated breath the outcome of this unusual scene. Abraham's aging, frail body shook. His heart ached with love and sadness. His dim eyes filled to overflowing as slowly he lifted the knife.
2: Now I take this knife, and in the name of God...
1: Abraham! Abraham!
2: Here am I.
1: Lay not thine hand upon the lad, neither do thou anything unto him. For now I know that thou lovest God, seeing as how thou hast not withheld thy son, thine only son, from me.
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30 years after the death of Wycliffe, at the Council of Constance in Germany, he was declared to be a heretic. A decree was made to dig up his bones and burn them to ashes. At that time, the Bishop of Lincoln was a former friend of his, and he delayed in acting on this request for 5 years. He moved out the area, and the next one who came in also vacillated for 8 years before finally succumbing to this demand and dug up the bones and burned them. After burning his bones, they threw the ashes into the River Swift. But the significance of this gruesome act and the symbolism it would come to later represent, they could not have imagined. The River Swift flows into the River Avon. The River Avon flows into the Bristol Channel. And the Bristol Channel eventually flows into the Atlantic Ocean. And so symbolically, the effect of his work spread around the whole world. He is called the Morning Star of the Reformation because he was the beginning in a chain of events that once started became unstoppable. John Wycliffe gave to the Christian church perhaps the greatest gift possible, the Bible. And once given, the light would begin to shine and the darkness would be peeled away. John Wycliffe's work is key in our Christian heritage, for at the center of our faith is the Bible. Never underestimate the extent of the work that you do. John Wycliffe was called here to Lutterworth, a small, quiet country town, or probably back then, just a village. If any of us were called here to this town today, we might think it's not good enough, or not big enough, or not prestigious enough. But he faithfully did the work that God had called him to do and gave to the Christian church perhaps the greatest gift possible. Wherever you are, use the gifts and the talents that God has given you, for you never know how far your influence may spread.

0: 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Here's a few things to consider. 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With fall weather upon us, allergies can be triggered by a number of things. 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
1: And he spake a parable unto them to this end, that men ought always to pray and not to faint, saying,
2: There was in a city a judge which feared not God, neither regarded man. And there was a widow in that city, and she came unto him, saying, Avenge me of mine adversary. And he would not for a while. But afterward he said within himself, Though I fear not God, nor regard man, yet because this widow troubleth me, I will avenge her, lest by her continual coming she weary me.
1: And the Lord said,
2: Hear what the unjust judge saith. And shall not God avenge his own elect, which cry day and night unto him, though he bear long with them? I tell you that he will avenge them speedily. Nevertheless, when the Son of Man cometh, shall he find faith on the earth?
3: Psalm 23, a Psalm of David.
4: The Lord is my shepherd, I shall not want. He maketh me to lie down in green pastures. He leadeth me beside the still waters. He restoreth my soul. He leadeth me in the paths of righteousness for his name's sake. Yea, though I walk through the valley of the shadow of death, I will fear no evil, for thou art with me. Thy rod and thy staff, they comfort me. Thou preparest a table before me in the presence of mine enemies. Thou anointest my head with oil. My cup runneth over. Surely goodness and mercy shall follow me all the days of my life, and I will dwell in the house of the Lord forever.
5: As it is written, the just shall live by faith.
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9: Now a look at your afternoon weather on Bakersfield Christian Talk Radio. Mostly sunny today with a high near 95 and lows around 64. Sunny tomorrow with a high of 92 and lows around 66. For your Saturday, sunny with a high near 95 and lows around 68. And for Sunday, mostly sunny with a high near 97 and lows around 69. That's your afternoon weather on Bakersfield Christian Talk Radio.
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1: Thank you for joining us today. My name is Tim Rumsey, and you are listening to Pictures of the End. 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What happens when we die? This is undoubtedly one of the major questions that has haunted the human race since we began thinking about such things. We're going to look in the Bible for some answers today, and we're going to look at another experience that Jesus Christ passed through. After his death on the cross, Jesus was taken down from the cross and placed in the grave, and so Jesus as well faced death. Now, of course, the Bible says that Jesus rose from the dead on the third day, and so not only has he experienced death, but even more importantly, he has gotten the victory over it, and he holds the keys to the promise of life on the other side of the grave. But what exactly happens at the moment of death? This is the question that has intrigued and fascinated and scared people for thousands and thousands of years. So today we're going to, again, look at the life of Jesus Christ and see what happened to him in his death. And we will see that what happened to Jesus is exactly what happens to the rest of us as we face death. Now, as we continue today, we're going to be joining a live presentation that I gave on this very subject not long ago. There was an interesting news story on the CNN website a couple of years ago. And the title said, "Do loved ones bid farewell from beyond the grave?" That's a good question, isn't it? And the article went on to relate the following story. Nina DeSanto was about to close her New Jersey hair salon one winter's night when she saw him standing outside the shop's glass front door. It was Michael. He was a soft-spoken customer who'd been going through a rough patch in his life. His wife had divorced him after having an affair with his stepbrother, and he had lost custody of his boy and girl in the ensuing battle. He was emotionally shattered, but DeSanto had tried to help. She'd listened to his problems, given him pep talks, taken him out for drinks. When DeSanto opened the door that Saturday night, Michael was smiling. "Nina, I can't stay long," he said, pausing in the doorway. "I just wanted to stop by and say thank you for everything." Well, this conversation would have never made it onto CNN's website except for what happens next. They chatted a bit more before Michael left, and DeSanto went home. On Sunday, she received a strange call from a salon employee. Michael's body had been found the previous morning, at least 9 hours before she talked to him at her shop. He had committed suicide. So if Michael was dead, who or what had she been talking to? That's a good question, isn't it? What happens when we die? And what does the Bible tell us about this experience? This is what we are going to be looking at tonight. And the first thing that we have to understand from the Bible is that death is not a friend. Now, we know this. We've all been harmed and injured and touched by this tragedy. But death is not a friend. In fact, the Bible says death is the final enemy. It is the great enemy that we all face because of sin. 1 Corinthians 15:26 says, "The last enemy that shall be what?
2: Destroyed.
1: Destroyed is death." And there's our first bit of good news tonight. Death will be destroyed. And the person that will do away with death is our Lord and Savior Jesus Christ. And so there's good news even in this study of death. Now, Jesus has the keys, the Bible says, to death and hell. Revelation 1 verse 18. Jesus is speaking. He says, "I am he that liveth and was dead, and behold, I am alive forevermore. Amen. And I have the keys of hell and of death." And this is good news, isn't it? He's the one that came forth from the grave. He knows from firsthand experience what the victory over death is all about. Now, in Romans 6:5, we are going to be brought back to this principle that we've been going through every single night. What happens to the head happens to the body as well. And so the Bible says that even in this experience of death, we follow in the footsteps of Jesus. If we have been joined with him in the likeness of his death, we will certainly also be in the likeness of his resurrection. So our first real question tonight is, what was Christ's death like? If we join Christ in the likeness of his death, what did he experience in death? And so let's take a look here at the book of Matthew, chapter 27. We'll start reading down in verse 57. It's also on the screen here. And it says, "When even was come, there came a rich man of Arimathea, named Joseph, who also himself was Jesus' disciple. And he went to Pilate and begged the body of Jesus, and Pilate commanded the body to be delivered." This was on the day that Jesus had died. This would have been late on Friday afternoon. And Jesus died unexpectedly fast for somebody on the cross. And Joseph of Arimathea was one of these closet disciples of Jesus. And he had put his faith in Christ, but he wasn't quite brave enough to say, "Hey, I'm a disciple of Christ." And so he had kind of followed, he had tracked what Jesus was doing for quite some time. And now at the time of Christ's death, he actually quite boldly comes forward and asks to be given the body of Jesus. Well, let's keep reading here. Verse 59 goes on, "When Joseph had taken the body, he wrapped it in a clean linen cloth and laid it in his own new tomb, which he had hewn out in the rock. And he rolled a great stone in the door of the sepulcher, and he departed." Being a rich man, he had the money to have his own tomb chiseled out of the rock there, somewhere near where Calvary was. And he graciously puts the body of Jesus into his own tomb. Now, if you have your Bible, turn with me to the Gospel of John. We'll pick up the story in John chapter 20. John chapter 20. We know that Jesus lies in the grave throughout the Sabbath, and then he rises from the dead on the first day of the week. And that's where we pick up our story here. John chapter 20. I'm just going to start reading in verse number 1. "The first day of the week came Mary Magdalene early, when it was yet dark, unto the sepulchre, and seeth the stone taken away from the sepulchre." So she comes up, and whoa, the rock has been moved. What is going on? "And then she ran, and cometh to Simon Peter and the other disciple, whom Jesus loved, and saith unto them, They have taken away the Lord out of the sepulchre, and we know not where where they have laid him." You ever lost sight of Jesus in your life? Happens, doesn't it? And you know, they've lost sight of Jesus in this story too. He's died, they know he went in the tomb, and now where is he? And it's almost panic-stricken. They start trying to figure out, where is the body of Jesus? "Peter therefore went forth, and that other disciple, and came to the sepulchre. So they ran together, and the other disciple did outrun Peter, and came first to the sepulchre. And he stooped down and looked in, and he saw the linen clothes lying, yet he did not go in." You know, Jesus had told them many, many times what was going to happen, didn't he? He had said more than once, more than twice, more than three times, "I will rise on the third day." And it's like there was a veil over their understanding. And so even now, as they're seeing the rock moved and a tomb being empty, it's still not clicking, it's still not registering what has happened. Now, verse 6 says, "Simon Peter followed him, and he went into the sepulchre, and he saw the linen clothes lying there, and the napkin that was about his head, not lying with the linen clothes, but wrapped together in a place by itself." You get the idea that when Jesus rose from the dead, he didn't just throw off his clothes and let them fall in the corner. He carefully folded them, put them in a clean, neat pile. The way he had lived his life, he continues. Everything is neat and orderly. Now we're in verse number 8. "Then they went in also, that other disciple which came first to the sepulchre, and he saw, and he believed." Things are starting to click now. "For as yet they knew not the scripture that he must rise again from the dead." Now this whole time, Mary is still outside the tomb, and she's beside herself because she doesn't know where Jesus is. She still can't see Jesus. So let's pick up the story here in verse 11. But Mary stood without at the sepulcher weeping, and as she wept, she looked, stooped down and looked into the sepulcher. And she saw two angels in white sitting, one at the head and the other at the feet, where the body of Jesus had lain. And they said unto her, Woman, why weepest thou? And she said unto them, Because they have taken away my Lord, and I know not where they have laid him. And when she had said this, she turned herself back, and she saw who? She saw Jesus standing, and knew not that it was Jesus. Wow. Now, why didn't she recognize him? Well, she wasn't expecting to see him, was she? In her mind, her Savior was still dead. So she doesn't recognize Jesus. Verse 15 goes on, And Jesus said unto her, Woman, why weepest thou? Whom seekest thou? And she, supposing him to be the gardener, said unto him, Sir, if you have borne him, him away, give me the body of Jesus. She still doesn't realize her Savior is risen. And now verse 16, Jesus said unto her, Mary. And she turned herself, and all of a sudden it clicks, and she recognizes him. I don't know if his face had been shielded by something he was wearing, or if he had been in the shadow, or if it was her own tears, and she didn't recognize, and it was the sound of his voice. We're not told exactly, but suddenly she recognizes, this is my Savior right here. And she said unto him, Rabbi, which is to say, Master. And then Jesus says in verse 17, Touch me not, for I am not yet ascended to my Father. But go to my brethren and say unto them, I ascend to my Father and your God and to my God and to yours. Jesus told Mary, I have not yet done what?
2: Ascended.
1: I haven't ascended yet to heaven. Don't touch me. And so he actually prevents her from clinging to his feet at that moment and worshiping him that way. Jesus said, I have not yet gone to heaven. I've been lying in the grave. And what happens to the head happens to the body and death as well. Now, Jesus called death a sleep when he was in his ministry here on earth. We looked at the story of Lazarus several weeks ago now as Jesus raises Lazarus from the dead. And as Jesus is talking about Lazarus being dead, he said this, Our friend Lazarus sleepeth, but I go that I may awake him out of sleep. And then Jesus said plainly unto his disciples, Lazarus is dead. And Jesus used this wording.

0: for death on numerous occasions. There's another story where he raises a little girl from the dead in the upper room of a house. And he uses the same analogy for death. When he was come in, this is Mark 5:39, he said unto them, "Why make ye this ado, and why weep?" They had hired mourners, and they had all the official mourners making their racket outside the house. And Jesus says, "Why are you doing this? The damsel is not dead, but sleepeth." And so we're going to look at a few similarities that the Bible explains. Why does Jesus compare death to a sleep? What happens in death that is similar to when we sleep?
1: Don't go away. We'll find the Bible's answer to these questions when we come back from the break. 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
2: In the final week of Jesus Christ's life is a prophecy so profound that it will transform the way you view the Bible, Earth's future, and your own life. 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

0: Welcome back. You are listening to Pictures of the End. My name is Tim Rumsey, and we're in the middle of a study from the Bible explaining what happens when we die. Now, just before the break, we discovered that Jesus actually compared death to a sleep, and as we continue, we're going to find out exactly what he meant by that. Once again, we'll be joining my live presentation on this subject given not long ago, What Happens When We Die.
1: Why does Jesus compare death to a sleep? What happens in death that is similar to when we sleep? Well, the first thing we see is in Psalm 115, verse 7, and that is that the dead do not praise God. And we read here, the dead praise not the Lord, neither any that go down into silence. And that's an obvious similarity with someone who's sleeping. You can't praise God or praise anything for that matter when you're asleep. And so that kind of activity ceases. Neither any that go down into silence. Okay? We also read in Psalm chapter 6 that the dead do not remember God in death. Return, O Lord, deliver my soul, save me for thy mercy's sake. For in death there is no what? Remembrance. There's no remembrance of thee. In the grave, who shall give thee thanks? And so, conscious thought ceases as well. There is no remembrance of God, or for that matter, anything else in the grave. There's no memory that continues. Psalm 146 brings this idea out even more clearly, that there is no thought that continues after the moment of death. This is Psalm 146, verse 2. While I live, will I praise the Lord. I will sing praises unto my God while I have any being. That's good advice, isn't it? We are given a lifetime, however long or short that may be, to praise God. And so that's what our lives should be about. Remember what Paul wrote in 1 Corinthians 10:31? Whatever you do, whether you eat or drink, do it all for the glory of God. And so this is the time when we should be doing this. Verse 3 goes on, put not your trust in princes, nor in the Son of Man, in whom there is no help. His breath goeth forth, he returneth to his earth, and that very day his thoughts perish. So there is no conscious thought in the grave, just like sleep. There is no conscious thought as we are asleep as well. A few more verses explaining how death is like a sleep. Ecclesiastes chapter 9 was written by King Solomon, who was just mentioned in our health video. Wisest man, according to the Bible, wisest man who ever lived. Here's what he had to say about what happens when we die. For the living know that they shall die, but the dead know how much? Nothing. They don't know anything. There is no work, nor device, nor knowledge, nor wisdom in the grave whither thou goest. So Solomon is pretty clear on this point as well. Conscious thought ceases, activity ceases. It literally is like a sleep as we lie there. Now, a lot of people want to learn about heaven from those that have died and supposedly returned. And there have been a lot of books, a lot of movies, a lot of stories just in recent years about people who have had experiences or believe they have where they have died, gone to heaven, and then miraculously resuscitated perhaps. The Bible says that when we die, all thought ceases. And that asking someone who has died about what lies beyond doesn't match with the Bible's picture that we're seeing here. Here's another verse, Job chapter 7, verses 9 and 10. As the cloud is consumed and vanishes away, so he that goeth down to the grave shall come up no more. He shall return no more to what? His house. Neither shall his place know him anymore. It's almost Halloween, isn't it? And this is the time of year when everyone sets up their haunted house and everyone thinks about those ghosts that are supposedly the spirits of the deceased that have come back. They missed their house, right? And so all of the ghosts are walking around the hallways they're familiar with. According to the Bible, this does not happen. It says very clearly, the dead do not come back to their dwelling place. And this is why death is the great enemy, because it truly is the end. And this is why we need a Savior who can save us from the great enemy. Because without Jesus Christ and the life that he gives us, death is that last great enemy. The wages of sin is death. So we need a Savior. You know, humans have dreamed about, and now our technology is to the point where we're trying to invent ways to beat death. And you've heard about some of these, the cryonics, right? The freezing. And people are paying lots of money to get themselves flash frozen at the point of death in the hopes that someday, some decade, our technology will be such that we can be brought back from death. And I personally don't understand why you would do that, coming back to a world where you don't know anybody and you're a person out of time and so forth. But people are doing this. The Bible says there is only one being in the entire universe that is immortal, and that person is God. 1 Timothy chapter 6, verse 14, "Our Lord Jesus Christ, the King of kings and Lord of lords, only has immortality." Pretty clear from the Bible that human beings do not possess immortality. We do not have in ourselves anything that continues living after death. Death is like a sleep. Thought stops. We don't go anywhere. We don't come back to our house. Death truly is the cessation of existence, according to the Bible. Now, if we look at the very first conversation that the devil had with humanity, that's recorded in Genesis chapter 3. And the serpent, the devil was speaking through the serpent here to Eve in the Garden of Eden. And he didn't take long to begin planting another idea about what happens when we die. And we can look at a couple verses here. Genesis chapter 3 and verse 4 says, "The serpent said unto the woman, You shall not," what? "You shall not surely die." This is actually almost the very first thing that the devil communicates to humanity. That you won't die. "For God doth know that in the day you eat thereof, then your eyes shall be open, and you shall be as" what? "Gods, knowing good and evil." We've looked at this passage on previous nights, and we've seen that part of the idea that the devil was trying to pass on to humans is that you can be like God, your nature is fluid, and you don't have to be stuck as a human being, a creature. You actually have a little bit of God in you, and if you just look inside yourself enough, long enough, deeply enough, you'll find that little God and have wisdom to live life as you want without reference to your Creator. And connected with that, if you're little gods, then you must have a little bit of immortality in of yourself. And so this is the serpent's most deadly delusion. The first one he starts with, you will not die. You can't die because you have a little something that continues living in you. And actually, virtually every other religion other than what the Bible says includes this belief in some form or another that death isn't really death. It's not really the last great enemy. Somehow we continue living. Here's what the Jewish Encyclopedia says under its article, Immortality of the Soul. The belief that the soul continues its existence after the dissolution of the body is nowhere taught in the Holy Scriptures. The belief in the immortality of the soul came chiefly through the philosophy of Plato, in which Babylonian and Egyptian views were strangely blended. Now, the Egyptians worshipped the dead, and you've probably seen pictures of their hieroglyphics and things on their temples and in different places. And they thought a lot about what happens after death. That's why they mummified their bodies there. And it wasn't just the person that was died that was often buried. If you were a person of distinction or nobility, you would have your servants buried, oftentimes alive. You would have food buried with you. Your family would be buried as well, so that everything you need in the afterlife would come with you. And the Egyptians talked a lot and believed a lot about what happens after you die. The Babylonians, as well, believed in an underworld where all the ghosts entered at the time of death. And so these are ideas that circulated in these ancient pagan religions. Was not what the Hebrews believed, was not what the Bible taught here. One other statement from the International Standard Bible Encyclopedia: we are influenced always, more or less, by the Greek Platonic idea that the body dies, yet the soul is immortal. Such an idea is utterly contrary to the Israelite consciousness and is nowhere found in the Old Testament. See, the ancient Greeks believed in something called dualism, and that was that there's the physical world of matter that we can see and touch and feel, and then there's an invisible world of spirit, and that human beings, when we come into existence, when we're born, the invisible spirit from that spirit world is planted inside of the physical body, and that's where the dualism comes. And they were also very skeptical of anything that was physical. They believed that was sinful. And so your body, just in and of itself physically, it was sinful. You know, your hand was no good. Anything that was physical matter was on the negative side, and anything that was on the spiritual side of the equation was good. And so for them, death was not the enemy. Death was actually something to be welcomed, because finally the spirit could be freed from the physical body and be freed from that sinful matter. Complete upside down from what the Bible says. Now, if you like math, I'll give you a little math formula here from the book of Genesis, how the Bible describes what makes a person, what makes a human being. This is from Genesis 2, verse 7. Here's the formula. The Lord God formed man of the dust of the ground and breathed into his nostrils the breath of life, and man became what? Man became a living soul. Oh, I'm going to build a sandwich for you. Okay? I have two pieces of what? Bread. And I don't know, what does this look like? Looks like a tomato. Okay. So if I build a sandwich, do I have a sandwich yet? Not yet. I have to combine my ingredients, and if I do that, now I have a very dry tomato sandwich. I did not have a sandwich when the ingredients were separated, but when I combine them together, I do. And this is basically the Bible's formula for a human being. The dust of the ground, which we could call our bread, plus the breath of life, that's the tomato, equals a living soul.
0: Well, that's all we have time for today. Thank you for listening, and please...

0: what your child is learning at school? 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With an excellent student-to-faculty ratio, principals taught 100% from the Bible, a caring atmosphere, and offering strong educational outcomes for students from kindergarten through 12th grade, this Christian school checks all the boxes. 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
3: Another aspect of emotional reasoning that we need to look into. We are not to look into our hearts for a joyful emotion as an evidence for our acceptance with heaven. But we are to take God's promises and say what? They are mine. Sometimes people get on this wave where because their emotions are not in a certain way, they conclude that those promises are not for them. Jonathan Martinson says this, feelings are much like waves. We can't stop them from coming, but we can choose which one to serve. Counsels on education. If you would know the mystery of godliness, you must follow the plain word of truth. Feeling or no feeling. Emotion or no emotion. Obedience must be rendered from a sense of principle, and the right must be pursued under all circumstances. This is those that are not reasoning purely on the basis of emotion. Another aspect, I've seen this among many Christians, to get into emotional reasoning, even in regards to religious things. To give or to labor when our sympathies are moved, and to withhold our gifts or service when the emotions are not stirred, is an unwise and dangerous course. If we are controlled by impulse or mere human sympathy, then a few instances where our efforts for others are repaid with ingratitude or where our gifts are abused or squandered will be sufficient to freeze up the springs of beneficence. Christians should act from what? Fixed principle, following the Savior's example of self-denial and self-sacrifice. Cognitive distortion number 9. And by the way, this is where people, before we get into that, another example of emotional reasoning, I am angry at you, and that proves that you've been cruel and insensitive to me. Does that prove that? Because I'm angry at you? Well, that doesn't prove that at all. We need to elevate those feelings to our level of consciousness and really analyze those. And look at if there's other ways of that could be equally explained. Cognitive distortion number 9, labeling and mislabeling. Often these are statements that are actually stated to friends and others. I'm just a secular humanist that happens to go to church with my family once a week. Labeling yourself can be a problem. And there was in a workplace an engineer and a secretary that we're working with. The engineer had a new secretary assigned to his group of engineers, and she had made a significant mistake and then had an emotional outburst over that mistake. And the engineer saw that occur, told the other engineering friends about what had happened, and then labeled her, "We have an irritable idiot as our new secretary." First he gave the label, then he tried to give the explanation, etc. Well, eventually, that label got back to her, and she told the other secretaries that we have a male chauvinist as an engineer here. And everything he did, she tried to prove her label, and everything she did, he tried to prove his label, and around they went with their labels and mislabels. And then there can be a problem with even labeling yourself. We need to be careful in regards to those things. We had someone who was going through our weight loss program. We have a 10-week program that's highly successful that we run at the office occasionally called Best Way, W-E-I-G-H. And part of Best Way is recognizing food addictions. And by the way, this is something that's not widely known. A lot of people say, well, if you're obese and you're having a problem with food, it's not like alcohol. You know, alcohol you can just stop abruptly. Or tobacco, you can stop abruptly and gain the victory. But with food, if you're addicted to food, you can't just stop eating.

0: You'll hear this a lot. And so because you can't stop eating, you're always going to have this tendency, and thus you're going to always have a tendency for obesity and overweight and really never be able to succeed in that realm. And I have to remind people, there is no one that's addicted to all foods. For instance, I have yet to find a person who's addicted to broccoli. They may be addicted to what they put on the broccoli, but they're not addicted to broccoli. And you know, God's choices are that way. God wants us to have freedom of choice. And you know, my wife likes mangoes. But we found out she had an allergy to mangoes, and I had to tell her the sad news that I thought she ought to quit eating mangoes. As much as she loved mangoes, she didn't break out into a sweat. She didn't say, "Neil, how am I ever going to be able to live without mangoes?" She'd prefer to be able to eat them, but even God's choice is that way. They don't have that pull, that addiction that is there. But when you talk about ice cream to some people, it can have an issue. And this individual was addicted to ice cream. She recognized that addiction. She was doing well. She was losing weight. And by the way, each week there's usually another addiction. Usually there's about 10 food groups for those that are significantly obese, or not food groups, but particular foods that they have this addictive relationship to. And so several weeks into the program, of course her family wasn't attending the program, but several weeks into the program she felt kind of down in the evening, a little bit lonely, opened up the refrigerator, and there was a new Häagen-Dazs that someone had just set in there. And she says, "Well, one scoop isn't going to hurt me." So she takes one scoop and starts eating it. And then she starts thinking about what she did. And then she says, "That proves it. I'm nothing but a pig." Notice the label? After she labeled herself that, she went back into the refrigerator and ate the whole half gallon. And so this is what can happen with the mislabeling of self. "I'm just a hypocrite and will always be one. I know I said that pastor is lazy, and now I'm going to prove it." Let's be careful in regards to these labels. Shimei knew that David had been blessed of God and anointed as king of Israel. He knew that as a fact. "Yet in David's hour of humility and need, Shimei followed David from a safe distance, cursing him as he went," filling him with labels. And by the way, David was tempted to succumb to emotional reasoning there, but he did not. Shimei engaged in this dangerous practice of labeling. While David had sinned, Shimei set himself up as a judge by labeling David with curses. And there are other examples of those who wouldn't label. Personalization. This is when we confuse influence with control. The sixth grader comes home with D's and F's on the report card. The mother breaks down in tears and says, "I'm a failure as a parent." Is that true? Is she a failure because her sixth grader's failing? No, it's not. That sixth grader has some responsibility himself in that classroom, etc. Now, she might be able to learn how to be a better mother. She has influence over a sixth grader. She doesn't have control. Samuel, also personalized. You remember when the Israelites rejected the prophet and decided to set up a king. And Samuel started to take that personally. And do you know what the Lord told him? "This isn't against you. It's against me." When Jesus sent out the disciples two by two, people rejected their message. The disciples personalized the rejection and wanted to call fire down from heaven. The people were not rejecting the disciples, they were rejecting Christ, but the disciples had fallen into the trap of personalization. Haman took the refusal of Mordecai so personally that he was willing to wipe out the entire Jewish nation to get revenge on one man. Talk about personalization. That was personalization to the max. Ellen White says, "Even the thoughts must be brought into subjection to the will of God, and the feelings under the control of what? Reason and religion. Our imagination was not given us to be allowed to run riot and have its own way without any effort at restraint and discipline. If the thoughts are wrong, what else will be wrong? The feelings will be wrong, and the thoughts and feelings combined make up the moral character." Paul says, "Whatsoever things are what? True. Whatsoever things are honest, whatsoever things are just." It's kind of interesting. Those are the first three things that are mentioned. True, honest, just. "If there be any virtue and if there be any praise," do what? Think on these things. This tells us cognitive behavioral therapy is not new. The ability to improve emotional intelligence is not new. It's been talked about as old as Scripture. Christ said, to this end was I born, and for this cause came I into the world, that I should bear witness unto the truth. Everyone that is of the truth heareth my voice. Truth is the ultimate foundational principle in God's government, combined with agape, self-sacrificing love, another foundational principle. Many people with depression have feelings of worthlessness. One individual who came to our program had this feeling, and I started asking her about it, and I said, you know, to say you're worthless is to say, very similar to saying you're penniless. How much money do you have if you're penniless? Zero, she said. And I said, so how much worth do you have if you say you're worthless? And she, before answering the question, she says, Dr. Nedley, you, of all of the people that I've come for treatment, I think you understand really how worthless I actually am. I said, no, that's not what I'm getting at here. She jumped to conclusions. By the way, that's another cognitive distortion. Mind reading and fortune teller error both fall under a category of jumping to conclusions. It's the most common form of exercise that Americans get. Not physical exercise, but that mental exercise of jumping to conclusions. And so I had to explain things and back up and explain to her a little bit more. And finally, she got the point. And what we do when people recognize their distorted thought, we don't just have them recognize which distortion it is. By the way, what distortion is worthlessness, feelings of worthlessness? There's actually several of them that would qualify. You all or nothing thinking is on there. You're certainly minimizing significantly to the max, really. You're also utilizing emotional reasoning, etc. And so she not only recognized the distorted thoughts, but then began to replace them with true thoughts. And we had them write her down. And here's what she wrote. As long as I have something to contribute to the well-being of myself and others, I'm not worthless. As long as what I do can have a positive effect, I'm not worthless. As long as my being alive makes a difference to even one person, I'm not worthless. If I can give love, understanding, companionship, encouragement, sociability, counsel, or solace, I'm not worthless. If I can respect my opinions, I'm not worthless. If others also respect me, that's a bonus, she said. If my presence, even just occasionally, makes a difference to others, I am not worthless. I am not worthless. I'm eminently worthwhile. Now, she came from the secular perspective, but there's even a greater evidence that's more powerful for a Christian. I'll ask them, who is Jesus Christ? And they'll often answer, the Son of God. I'll ask, how much is he worth? What would be your answer to that? Yeah, limitless, priceless, infinite value. Did he or did he not give his life for you? And if he did, so then how much are you worth? Infinity is not greater than infinity. This is evidence, not mere claim. Jesus did not simply proclaim how much you're worth. He gave evidence. He gave his life. In fact, Christ's object lesson says the value of a soul, who can estimate? Would you know its worth? Go to Gethsemane and there watch with Christ through those hours of anguish when he sweat, as it were, great drops of blood. Look upon the Savior lifted upon the cross. Hear that despairing cry, my God, why hast thou forsaken me? Look upon the wounded head, the pierced side, the marred feet. Remember that Christ did what? Risked all. And by the way, this is another important aspect of truth. The biblical aspect of what happens when you die. If you believe that you just enter into another phase of existence, did Christ risk all? He didn't. And it actually minimizes the worth of every human being when you don't believe the biblical view of what happens when you die. She goes on to say, for our redemption, heaven itself was imperiled. At the foot of the cross, remembering that for one sinner, Christ would have laid down his life, you may estimate the value of a soul. She goes on to say, if you are in communion with Christ, you will place his estimate upon every what? Human being. You will feel for others the same deep love that Christ has felt for you. And by the way, if infinity is not greater than infinity, that means you're not greater than anyone else in this room or the one that's sitting next to you. Self-worth is very important. We do have an infinite self-worth, but when we have self-esteem, that's when we start thinking that we're better than others. And that will also, that sets us up for magnification. Did you know you can measure your love for Christ? Here's how you can measure it. Those who have the love of God in their hearts will in exact proportion to their love feel a solicitude for souls. If you are feeling the love of souls around you, that is evidence that you have the love of God in your heart. And if you have a deep feeling, and that's a feeling that's based on true emotions, feelings that are based on truth, in other words, it's not getting into emotional reasoning, but actual, real reasoning, then you can have that love. This is a case of someone who's considering suicide who came to us. She was a executive secretary. She had married someone higher up in the construction business. They had had they pulled their money together, bought a nice upper middle class home. They had had a child, and everything seemed to be going good. First, her husband took off from her, didn't even know where he was at. Then she goes in for a well baby check and finds out at the 6-month checkup that her baby's going blind, and unless very sophisticated surgery is done, it's going to lose its eyesight. And then, the very next day, she comes into the office and her boss says, "I'm moving the business out of state and you're going to be without a job in 2 weeks." She'd already lost her husband's income, she was losing hers, she was going to lose her house. Her baby was in jeopardy, there was going to be no insurance there for any sophisticated surgery. And here's what she stated, "I would be better off dead. My baby would be better off without me. My parents don't want me and would be happier if I weren't around. Keith didn't want me, so nobody probably ever will. I'll never be able to manage my life alone." We had her analyze those statements. Turns out this one here was purely emotional reasoning. She checked with her father, and her father said, "You can move in with us as long as you need to until you get your feet on the ground." She began to analyze Keith. Keith had gone from one person to another in quick succession before he had ended up with her. She began to find out. She had assumed those type of things, but she found out there was a surgeon in Oklahoma City who could provide this surgery for the Medicaid rates and would be willing to do so. And so after further investigation and recognizing distortions in her thoughts, she wrote the true things. "I refuse to believe I would be better off dead. My life is in God's hands. Killing myself says I know more about my baby's future than God does." She recognized the fortune teller error there. "My baby wouldn't be better off without me. I'm her mother and she is entitled to the best of me. We can rebuild our lives. Keith never knew what he wanted in a relationship and never wanted anybody for very long. I deserve better. I can manage my life." And so you can see the significant difference that takes place with cognitive behavioral therapy. Same activating events, but now the beliefs are true and accurate and the emotional consequences are dramatically changed. Be transformed, says Romans, by the what? Renewing of your mind. That's getting those thoughts into what is accurate and true. George Washington's statement, "Truth will ultimately prevail where there is pains taken to bring it to light." Solomon said, "For as he thinketh in his heart, so is he." Again, ancient evidence for the power of thought. And then the best biography on the life of Christ. This is what the Library of Congress states is the best biography on the life of Christ. Desire of Ages says this. "When he, the Spirit of Truth," said Jesus, "is come, he will guide you into what? All truth." The Comforter, notice, is called the Spirit of Truth. His work is to define and maintain the truth. He first dwells in the heart as the Spirit of Truth, and thus he becomes the Comforter. And you know, there are a number of people going to religious services that often go there just to try to change their feelings. Their feelings are not good, and so they get hyped up into some, syncopated rock and roll rhythm experience, the dancing in the aisles, etc., to try to be able to obtain some comfort. But how we really obtain comfort is to let the Spirit of Truth come in. She says, "There is comfort and peace in the truth, but no real peace or comfort can be found in falsehood." In fact, a study at Duke University showed the charismatic churches have significantly higher rates of depression than the non-charismatic churches. Again, of the false way of altering the way you feel. The true way of altering the way you feel is to change your thoughts into what's true and accurate. The quote goes on in Desire of Ages. "It is through false theories and traditions that Satan gains his power over the mind." How does Satan gain his power over the mind? false theories and traditions. By directing men to false standards, he misshapes the character. Through the scriptures, the Holy Spirit speaks to the mind and impresses truth upon the heart. Thus, he exposes error and expels it from the soul. It is by the Spirit of truth working through the Word of God that Christ subdues his chosen people to himself. And this is why we utilize the Word of God. We talk about the non-sectarian Book of Daniel, Proverbs, etc., that people can read as they read the Word of God. Try to analyze it, apply it. The Spirit of truth can work upon their heart and can actually change their thoughts. The psalmist in chapter 139 starts out saying that the Lord knows us better than we know ourselves. Knew us before we were born, there in the womb, knows us, understands our thoughts even before we think them, it says. This is someone who understands us very closely. And better than anyone, at the end of that psalm, David says, "Search me, O God, and know my heart. Try me and know my," what? "Thoughts." In other words, he's saying, I don't see that there's any distortions there, but I want you to analyze me. I want you to search me. You know my thoughts. See if there be any wicked way in me. In other words, any distortions that are there in thoughts, and lead me in the way everlasting. In David's psalm of repentance, Psalm 51, this is a verse that's not quoted very often. In a psalm of repentance, he says, "Thou desirest truth in the inward parts." He recognized that the reason why he had his moral failure is because he thought distorted thoughts. There was an activating event in his life. And by the way, any moral failure, any breaking of God's Ten Commandments, first starts with a distorted thought. And he had an activating event in his life, and as a result of that activating event, he began to think distorted thoughts. And instead of refusing to use a mental filter, he used a mental filter. He overgeneralized. He also used emotional reasoning, strong emotional reasoning there. And instead of reminding himself of what was true and what was rightfully his, and how he didn't even know this individual, and intimacy is not at all there for individuals. He even had to ask who she was related to or where she came from, etc. And by the way, the Lord was providing all sorts of ways of escape for him in that process, but he continued to dwell on the distorted thoughts, and thus he fell. And in his psalm of repentance, he reveals the heart of the matter. The reason why is because he didn't have truth in the inward parts. And thus, he also writes his Psalm 139, "See if there be any distorted way in me, and lead me in the way of everlasting." This is spiritual health screening, mental health screening, where we have the Spirit of God there analyzing our thoughts. By the way, Bill Gates does not own the Golden Wedge of Ophir. In fact, someone analyzed it. I haven't double-checked this, but he was a mathematician, so I trusted him. He said that if Bill Gates put all of his assets into birdseed, he would not be able to feed the birds on this planet for more than 24 hours. By the way, how did they get fed without Bill Gates? But what this tells us is Bill Gates' assets are limited. And there's something much more important than the greatest wealth in all of the world. And that is the power of what? The power of right thought. If you have the opportunity for riches, possessions, or wealth, or the opportunity for right thought, which one should you choose? Right thought. Heavenly Places, 164. The good news about emotional intelligence is no matter what your EQ is, emotional intelligence can be what? It can be improved upon. And so let's systematically analyze our thoughts. Let's try to recognize distortions in those thoughts. Let's replace those thoughts with true and accurate thoughts by renewing our mind. And then step four is to practice. Anything that we become good at requires practice, and including emotional intelligence. And I will end with the words of Christ here, "Ye shall know the truth." And by the way, when the Bible says know the truth, It's not talking about a knowledge of. It says Adam knew Eve, and they shook hands. Is that what it says? Adam knew Eve, and what happened? Eve conceived. It was an intimate knowledge, an intimate association. And this is the same word that Christ is using here. Ye shall know the truth. It's part of our everyday thought, moment by moment, thinking accurate thoughts. Ye shall know the truth, and what will be the result of this? The truth shall make you free. And this is what happens to those who go through this process. They thought their problems were due to others, how others were treating them, how they weren't good-looking enough or successful enough or rich enough to be successful or happy, and now they recognize that their problems were actually due to them, their emotional problems. And as a result of correcting those emotional problems, it is though they have been set free, and they will talk about that. I have been set free in this process as a result of knowing the truth and applying the truth to their life.
1: 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For more information, go to www.nedleyhealthsolutions.com.
2: The second letter of Paul to Timothy. 2 Timothy 1. Paul, an apostle of Jesus Christ by the will of God, according to the promise of life which is in Christ Jesus, to Timothy, my dearly beloved son, grace, mercy, and peace from God the Father and Christ Jesus our Lord. I thank God, whom I serve from my forefathers with pure conscience, that without ceasing I have remembrance of thee in my prayers night and day, greatly desiring to see thee, being mindful of thy tears, that I may be filled with joy when I call to remembrance the unfeigned faith that is in thee, which dwelt first in thy grandmother Lois and thy mother Eunice, and I am persuaded that in thee also. Wherefore I put thee in remembrance that thou stir up the gift of God, which is in thee by the putting on of my hands. For God hath not given us the spirit of fear, but of power, and of love, and of a sound mind. Be not thou therefore ashamed of the testimony of our Lord, nor of me his prisoner, but be thou partaker of the afflictions of the gospel according to the power of God, who hath saved us and called us with an holy calling, not according to our works, but according to his own purpose and grace, which was given us in Christ Jesus before the world began, but is now made manifest by the appearing of our Savior Jesus Christ, who hath abolished death, and hath brought life and immortality to light through the gospel, whereunto I am appointed a preacher, and an apostle, and a teacher of the Gentiles. For the which cause I also suffer these things. Nevertheless, I am not ashamed, for I know whom I have believed, and am persuaded that he is able to keep that which I have committed unto him against that day. Hold fast the form of sound words, which thou hast heard of me in faith and love which is in Christ Jesus. That good thing which was committed unto thee, keep by the Holy Ghost which dwelleth in us. This thou knowest, that all they which are in Asia be turned away from me, of whom are Phygellus and Hermogenes. The Lord give mercy unto the house of Onesiphorus, for he oft refreshed me and was not ashamed of my chain. But when he was in Rome, he sought me out very diligently and found me. The Lord grant unto him that he may find mercy of the Lord in that day. And in how many things he ministered unto me at Ephesus, thou knowest very well.
3: Psalm 125.
4: They that trust in the Lord shall be as Mount Zion, which cannot be removed, but abideth forever. As the mountains are round about Jerusalem, so the Lord is round about his people, from henceforth even forever. For the rod of the wicked shall not rest upon the lot of the righteous, lest the righteous put forth their hands unto iniquity. Do good, O Lord, unto those that be good, and to them that are upright in their hearts. As for such as turn aside unto their crooked ways, the Lord shall lead them forth with the workers of iniquity, but peace shall be upon Israel.
3: Psalm 117.
5: Oh, praise the Lord, all ye nations. Praise him, all ye people. For his merciful kindness is great toward us. And the truth of the Lord endureth forever. Praise ye the Lord.
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12: 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On July 30, 2,000 miles up, without a parachute, and live to talk about it. In a stunt called Heaven Sent, the 42-year-old parachute safety advisor leaped 25,000 feet to Earth, setting the world record for the highest jump without a parachute. To accomplish this, Akins had to use the rushing air currents around him to steer his body and safely land on a special 100 by 100-foot net suspended 20 stories above the ground near Simi Valley, California. During the two-minute freefall, the daredevil reached 120 miles an hour. As he neared the ground with only a second to go, he quickly flipped onto his back and landed squarely on the net without injury. Akins, who had previously done 18,000 parachute jumps, said he'd been preparing for this stunt for over 2 years. According to Associated Press, just before climbing into the plane to make the jump, safety officials ordered Akins to wear a parachute, but Akins argued it would make his landing in the net more dangerous and he'd never have a chance to open it. As the plane was climbing to the drop zone, he said the requirement was lifted, and he took off the chute. Did you know the Bible says the devil once tempted Jesus to jump from a lofty height, claiming angels would catch him? Stay with us, friends. We're going to learn more as we bring you this edition of Bible Answers Live.
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13: My name is Jean Ross. Good evening, listening friends, and Pastor Doug, let's begin the program with prayer. Dear Father, once again, we thank you that we have this opportunity to study together, and we ask for your guidance and the Holy Spirit to be with those listening. Be with us, Father, and lead us into a fuller understanding of Bible truth. For we ask this in Jesus' name. Amen.
12: Amen.
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